0: very hazy. Skies have been filled with smoke for several days. We have these great big wildfires in northern Ontario that are just wafting large amounts of smoke down into the southern tip of Ontario. And right now, the air quality is very, very low.
1: A leading US scientific body says it's becoming easier to link specific extreme climate events to global warming. In a new report, the National Academies of Sciences, Engineering and Medicine said tools and data sets are constantly advancing, allowing researchers to link with a degree of confidence heat waves and cold snaps to man-made climate change. Lawyers for President Trump have withdrawn some of the claims made in a wider defamation lawsuit against the BBC. They've dismissed their charges against BBC Studios Production and BBC Studios Distribution, two of the three defendants in the case. But the multi-billion dollar claim against the BBC itself remains active. The BBC has apologised to Mr. Trump over an edit in a programme that made it appear that he directly encouraged his supporters to storm the US Capitol in January 2021, but the broadcaster has rejected his demands for compensation. A row has broken out between the United States and Brazil, with both sides resorting to highly undiplomatic language. The spat follows Washington's announcement that it would impose a 25% tariff on Brazilian exports. The US Secretary of State Marco Rubio blamed Brazil's president for the taxes, saying Lula da Silva had put his own ego ahead of making a deal. Brazil's foreign minister then described Rubio's remarks as crude, arrogant, unacceptable and offensive. BBC News.
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2: 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Stories bring us together. And we hope the stories on the show will spark memories and thoughts that you can share with the people you love. I'm your host, Sam Payne. You know, sometimes a person passes through your life and changes it for good. Sometimes such a person is a part of your life for a long time, like a mom or a dad or a grandma or grandpa or a brother or a sister. But other times, the person who makes a big change for you might only be part of your life for a season. Someone you knew at camp, or someone you worked with for a while, or someone in the supermarket that you overheard say something life-changing, or maybe a teacher. Ohio storyteller Kim Whitecamp is ready to share a story with us in this episode about just such a person in her life. Here's Kim with a story about Mrs. Ort, recorded live in the Appleseed studio.
5: Well, when I was a little girl, my report cards came in butterscotch-colored envelopes. The report cards themselves were Easter egg green and blue and yellow. I loved to get my report card. Not for the grades. Kids know what their grades are before they ever see the report card. That part's for the parent. I like to get mine because of the comments. Now, when I was in elementary school, our report cards were not computer-generated, with numbers denoting which comment you should look at, like number 13, 14, and 22, that's your kid. How can you have 35 comments for 400 beautiful, unique children? No, back in the day, before that technology, our report cards had handwritten comments by the teachers, and I loved it. From kindergarten through fourth grade, all of my report cards had the same theme. If Kimmy wouldn't talk so much. Mrs. Wyrick, my third grade teacher, gave me my first review, and I did not like it. She said, if Kimmy would entertain her work as much as she tries to entertain the class. I thought I was doing a good job. Apparently, she did not. If Kimmy would apply herself. If Kimmy would stay seated. Your daughter interrupts. Your daughter's always bouncing off the walls. They didn't say that, but I've heard that in teacher conferences when I sat in the hallway. And it was that way. And it was hard. I would get off the bus on report card day, and I would go in the house, and I'd get at the end of the line of children because I wanted to be the last one to see my mom. All of my siblings were somewhat overachievers but me. I overachieved in other areas. And whenever it was my turn to show my mom the report card, she would begin to shake her head and cluck her tongue, and she'd go, "Oh, Kimmy, just hand it here." I'd hand it to her, and she'd open it up and look at the grades. She'd read the back. And every report card, every semester, she'd write the same thing. "We've tried everything." It was that way until fifth grade, when I found Mrs. Ort, or rather, she found me. Mrs. Ort was a ramrod straight woman, sensible skirt, rubber-soled bottom shoes, button-down shirt starched with lines down the sleeves, a sharp edge with the iron. Her hair piled high, shellacked with Aquanet. Her lips painted coral number 62, set firm in determination to set us adrift on the sea of life, she the wind in our sails. Well, I was so excited to get her because all of my brothers that went before me, I was the first girl to get her, said that she was the coolest teacher ever. And I was so stoked. I remember the day that they announced who got what teacher. And my mom put us all in the Oldsmobile station wagon. We drove up to the Locust Grove Elementary School. All the doors were open, airing out fresh paint. And my mom dropped us off at the entrance. And we all ran down through the hallway on that freshly polished linoleum floor to the bathrooms. Because right beside the bathrooms is where they posted all the pages. And I went and I found fifth grade, and then I found the teachers, and I started looking for my name, and there it was. I got Mrs. Ort as my teacher. I was so stoked to see what made her cool, because she did not appear cool in the hallway. Well, school started, and the very first day, she took roll call, and then shut the door, and then went over and lifted the top off of a glass terrarium and pulled out a rabbit. And she said, "I'm going to let the rabbit run around during class. If you keep your pockets on your seat and the rabbit goes by, you can pet it, but you don't let your pockets leave your seat." So the whole class, this rabbit's hopping around. And you'd be thinking, "Just come to me. Just come to me." And if you got to pet it, you just were so excited. And then in the middle of class, out of nowhere, she'd go, "Children, look, look at the rabbit. Eat a pellet, make a pellet. Eat a pellet, make a pellet. That's how it's done." That's what I thought. I was like, wow, eat a pellet, make some poop. It's fascinating. She was teaching us science right there in the room. And I thought, she is the coolest teacher ever. I loved her because I can never remember that woman raising her voice ever. And yet we listened. Other teachers would leave the room and say, work on your work. I'll be back in a minute. And bedlam would ensue. Nobody worked on anything. But when Mrs. Ort left the room, we were quiet, diligent, working hard to get done as much as possible. So when she'd come back, we could show her what we did because we wanted her to be proud of us. And if one of us acted up, she would gently call us to the front and she'd go, "Come here, sugar." And then she would look out towards the classroom and sit in a chair and put you in front of her so that they could not see your peers, your quivering lip, and the tear going down your face as she explained to you why you were getting in trouble. And she did it in a very calm voice, and you either were sent back to your seat or sent to the office. No one wanted to upset her. Unlike Mrs. Seiler, who ran the library and could not stand me. The library is a place of quiet. "Kimmy is never quiet" was one of the things on the back of my report cards. I would walk through the library doors so excited. I'm a prolific reader to this day. And I'd walk through the library doors and I could see through the plexiglass window. I wouldn't look directly. I would use my peripheral vision because she scared me. I would see Mrs. Seiler behind her desk. And the minute I walked in, I could see her rise up out of that chair she sat on. And when she'd rise up, I could hear that chair sigh in relief as she lifted her body. She would grab a yardstick, not a ruler, and she would stand and watch me as I made my way around the library. And then I would get involved in something, and I'd get so excited I forgot that she was watching. Like one time I remember I found Charlotte's Web, and when I went to the back to see who had taken the book out, Rick Armstrong had written his name there. And I ran out to a table and I was like, Louise, Julie, you're not going to believe this. Guess who had this book probably in his bedroom? I said, Rick Armstrong had this in his house. And they're like, oh, this is so exciting. And as I was telling them this and we were getting super excited that we had a book that Rick Armstrong had in his house, thwap came that yardstick on the table. And I was banned from the library for 7 days for causing a ruckus, she said. I've forgiven her because I realize that she was just angry she couldn't retire and she had to take it out on somebody. But whenever you got hauled out of the library by Mrs. Seiler, kids would kind of give you a silent, yeah, stick it to the man, right? But not in Mrs. Ort's class. In Mrs. Ort's class, if you got in trouble, they'd look at you with a look like, what are you doing? We love this one. Well, I was in her class about 3.5 weeks when she stopped teaching. And I think I was talking to Melissa Cunningham to my right about her new Wonder Woman lunchbox, because that's exciting, right? And she said, Kimberly, stand up. Every head turned and looked at me. I slid out of my little wooden desk, played with the bottom of my Snoopy t-shirt and thought, what did I do that she found out about? She said, you, child, you have a gift. It is the gift of gab, and with it, you could rule the world. And I thought to myself, finally, somebody gets it. I was so excited. I had received pink slips my whole kindergarten through fourth grade for talking too much, disrupting, go to the office, and here's a teacher telling me that it's a gift. Well, when the report cards came out in that class, I was so excited. When she called my name, I ran up and I received it from her with reverence. I ran back to my desk, took it out. I did not look at the grades. I flipped it over immediately. And there on the back, she had written, Kimberly is a pure delight. What? I was so excited. I stuck it in my backpack. I was off the bus before it even slowed to a complete stop. I ran in the house and I said, Mom, look at my report card. And she said, Kimmy, let's wait. Let me look at Chris's first. He's a psychologist now. She said, let me look at Chris's first. I'm like, no, Mom, really, you really want to see my report card. I promise you do. Just look at it. She took it, slid it out. She looked at the grades. Looked at the back. Gave me a side glance. Flipped it over and checked the name on the front. Then she walked over to the kitchen bar and then she wrote something, slipped it back into that butterscotch colored envelope, gave it to me and said, you put this in your backpack. You do not read what I wrote. You hand it to her tomorrow morning and tell her I'm calling her at lunch. Yes, ma'am. Well, the next day I got on the bus and I found an empty green and vinyl seat. I slid to the window, turned, unzipped my backpack, and you know what I did. Secretly, you want me to do it. I pulled it out, slipped out the report card, turned it over, and there on the back, my mother had written, what are you drinking? Well, my mom and Mrs. Ort did talk that day at lunch. And my mom, even to this day, tells me about the conversations they had. Mrs. Ort said things like, Kimmy has gifts that cannot be tested within these four walls because they expand far beyond that. If we don't find a place for her to go while she's in school conforming to what she has to learn, we're going to lose her. And from that day on, they worked hard to find things for me to do. For instance, not only theater, they got me into theater. Not only playing the tonette, which did give me an outlet, but clapping every eraser she could possibly give me to get me out of her classroom. Well, I stayed in touch with Mrs. Ort. I had a morning radio show. I had her on every Teacher Appreciation Day. When I went back home to see my mom, I popped by Mrs. Ort's house. And then she passed away. And I remember at the funeral, her son said to me, I have something for you. I said, okay. And he took me into the bedroom where all the coats were piled high. And he reached beside the bed and put a cardboard box up on the bed. And on the side was my name, my maiden name when I was in her class. And he took off the lid and he said, my mom saved this. And I said, what? And I went over and looked inside and there were all the love letters I wrote her about how she was the greatest teacher in the world and that I just loved her so much. And there were brooches with rusty back pins, half the rhinestones missing that I bequeathed to her. There was an essay I wrote about what I wanted to be when I grew up, and she had framed it and kept it on her house wall for a while. And I'd written that I wanted to be Billy Graham. My mom's still disappointed. And I looked at her son and I said, you know what? I am her favorite. I thought I was. I really did. I thought I was her favorite student, and now I know. And he said, yeah, you're her favorite. Come with me. And he took me into the basement and flicked on a light. And there against that cinder block wall were stacks and stacks and stacks of cardboard boxes. Some names I recognized from school, some I didn't. And he said, every one of them was her favorite. All of you. You know, sometimes you don't understand the value of a moment until it becomes a memory. And in hindsight, those glasses gifted to us by life, not so we can beat ourselves over the head with what could have, should have, would have been, but to give us clearer understanding with a vibrancy of colors to move forward in a better, more solid direction. In hindsight, I would do things different. Fifth grade is hard. You don't know whether to run with the wind, wipe snot on your sleeve, and play and never brush your hair till those are not in the back. That was my MO. Or fifth grade, do I brush my hair, put on some Bonnie Bell lipstick, and act like I have it all together? Fifth grade is tough. That's why it's called tweenagers. And if I would have threw my arms around that woman and thanked her, it would have been socially destructive. And I would have been made fun of. But now I know the value of a moment. And in hindsight, I would do things different. I get at the end of the line of kids going out the double metal doors to recess. And as they all exited, I would go back into the classroom. And as she sat at her desk and turned to ask me, Kimberly, what is it you want? I would jump in her lap, throw my arms around her and say, thank you, thank you, thank you for teaching me that I do not have to fit in anybody's box.
6: That was Kim Whitecamp with Mrs. Ort. Listening to this story makes me think of something that happened to me not too long ago. A friend of mine, Todd, reached out to ask me kind of an unusual question. Now, my relationship with Todd came about like this. I first knew the person to whom he had been married. Her name was Stephanie. I knew her long before she was married to Todd. Stephanie and I had been fellow students in college together for 1 year, decades ago. We sang in a jazz ensemble together with some other friends. And many years later, after she had married Todd, Todd and Stephanie became fans of my music. They'd come to shows, and Todd and I became friends through that. We didn't interact with each other very often. We hardly ever saw each other. But we all had a lot of affection for one another, born in the year I had spent as a fellow college student with Stephanie. In any case, a few years ago, Stephanie passed away, and all of us who remember her sorrowed over that. It was far too early for her to go. And sometime after she passed away came this unusual question from Todd. Todd reached out to me and asked if I might be willing to write down some thoughts about how Stephanie was in college. He wanted Stephanie's kids to know that Stephanie. And the truth is, not even Todd knew that Stephanie, so would I commit a few things to paper? Anyway, I opened a blank Word doc on my computer. And I found that I couldn't even begin to write. I wasn't ready for the flood of memories that came back about the influence on my life of this friend with whom I had been a fellow student for a single year. It swamped me. I have not to this day been sufficiently able to respond to that question, to capture on paper all that Todd was asking me to write down. And the reason I'm telling you this is not to talk much about Stephanie or Todd or what Stephanie was like in college. It's only to point to the invitation from a friend to think deeply for a moment about someone I knew for a short season, to search my brief thoughts and memories about that person, and to find myself completely overwhelmed by the magnitude of how that person influenced me. It felt like a holy thing to realize how much impact we have on one another. You know, maybe no one will invite you to sit in front of a blank page and enumerate the ways such and such a person influenced you. So I'm inviting you. Pick a person, any person, and write a bit. You might be surprised at what comes to you. And the flip side

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4: Our next story is about a girl who finds herself in challenging circumstances and whose life is changed not by a person, but by a tree. 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
5: Once upon a time, a long, long time ago, far away in Japan, there was a young girl who lived with her grandmother. Nobody knew what happened to her parents. That's not told in the story, but she loved her grandmother, and her grandmother loved her, and her grandmother looked after her granddaughter. Her grandmother wove these beautiful baskets. And as the granddaughter got older, she tried to teach her granddaughter how to weave beautiful baskets as well. But the young girl wasn't as good as grandma. She wasn't a natural weaver of baskets, but she tried her best. And they would sell these baskets to make money for food and to pay for their clothes. And they lived a very humble life. Well, as the years passed and the years passed, as the grandmother got older, she wasn't able to make as many baskets. And then the baskets that she made weren't as good as they used to be. And the young girl, well, she was just plateauing and she couldn't make better baskets. So she decided to look for a different job, a better paying job. And so she looked and she searched and she found a job that wasn't in her village on the coast. It was up in the mountains. And when she had to go to do this job, she had to leave very early in the morning. And by the time she got home at the end of the day, it was getting late. But the pay was pretty good and they looked after her. They treated her well. And they gave her the best food to eat that she had ever had. But she wouldn't eat all of it. She would only eat half of it. And she would save the other half, wrapped up, to take home to give to her grandmother so that her grandmother could try this amazing food that neither of them had had before. Now, on a journey backwards and forwards, she began to realize that there was this chinaberry tree that marked the halfway point. And this chinaberry tree, the scent that came off of it, it was beautiful. It was this deep, deep, rich fragrance, kind of earthy, but with a hint of chocolate, if you will, a little bit of vanilla. And the blossoms, they were these beautiful, fragile purple blossoms that covered the tree. And sometimes if she was coming home late, she would stop at this tree and she would rest her head against the tree. And she would put her hands against the tree and just rest for a while before continuing on her way home. And sometimes when she was going to work, she would say hello to the tree, just because she started to enjoy the tree, and it became a companion, if you will. Well, one day, she was making her way home, and this storm came out of the mountains, followed her down and caught up with her just as she got to the tree, and the rains pushed down so hard she got wet in an instant, and she hid underneath the tree. She wanted to wait until the rain stopped. But you know how you've seen those lines of clouds that come across? And you can see a line in the road or on the path where the rain has been and it hasn't gone any further. It's just stopped there. Well, this was one of those types of rainfalls. And the moon was off in the distance and the moon was shining its light under the tree when she heard a voice. In 3 days, I shall die. Now, if you're alone in the middle of the night with a storm going on, you hear this voice. She was a little bit like, what is that? And she looked around in the moonlight. And then she heard this voice speak again. And the voice said, in 3 days, I shall be cut down and turned into a ship. And then she was like, I'm tired.

0: I'm really tired. I'm hallucinating. I'm hearing voices. This is crazy. And then she heard the voice a third time. And the voice said, I will not let the Lord launch the ship that I am in until you put your hands against the hull, your head upon the keel, and sing this song. And she heard this song. And she hummed it back. And she hummed it back. And then the storm stopped. And she thought, well, that was weird. And she made her way home and she gave the food that she had saved for a grandmother to her grandmother and she ate it and she went to bed. And she thought, I must have been so tired last night to have imagined all of that. And she made her way to work again and the tree was there and she made her way back home and the tree was still there. Second day, she saw the tree and when she made her way home, she saw the tree again and I must have imagined it. The third day, she sees the tree there. I must have been going insane. I need a break, she thought. But when she came back that evening, the tree was gone. She could see the shattered stump. She could see some of the blossoms laying down on the ground, some of the twigs and branches. And I don't know if you've ever felt this, but when you suddenly miss something that you didn't really think mattered that much to you, and find that indeed you are very, very attached to that thing. That was how this girl was. She hadn't really thought much about the tree until it was gone and her heart broke. And she threw herself down at the ground and put her arms around the trunk and she wept. And she picked some of the blossoms up and she put them in her pocket. But she thought nothing more of it. Until a few weeks later, when people in the next village were coming into her village and they were talking, there's this ship that's being built by the local lord. They've built it and it's on these rollers, but it won't launch. Some of the farmers, they took their oxen and their horses to the next village down to try and pull this ship into the ocean. But word came back that we need more horses, we need more oxen. And the girl thought, maybe I can launch the ship. And so she made her way to the next village along. And there was the ship on its great rollers. There were all these huge warriors, these big old samurai, laying down exhausted. There were oxen and horses that were fallen down, sweating and foaming at the mouth. They too were exhausted. They weren't able to push the ship. And the young lady, she saw the Lord sitting there on his fancy chair. And she went over to him with all humility and she bowed her head, didn't look at him, and she said, Your Lordship, may I try to launch the ship? Well, some of the people that were standing around, they just burst out laughing. How can this, like, slip of a girl launch this ship when we've got these oxen and horses? And the Lord said, the oxen and the horses couldn't launch the ship, so why not give her a try? And they were like, oh, okay. And so she walked up to the ship. She rested her head against the keel, and she put her hands upon the hull, and she began to hum the song that the spirit of the tree, as she now knew it was. And she hummed it, and she sang the words. And then she felt herself falling forward, and she opened her eyes and saw the ship rolling down the rollers and into the water. Now the Lord had offered anyone who could launch that ship anything that they wanted. And so, of course, being a good person, he said, what would you like? And she said, well, Your Lordship, I have to travel a great distance to work to keep looking after my grandmother. And as she's getting older, I worry about her being on her own. If I could have a small stipend to allow me to stay at home and provide for the two of us until she dies, that is all I need. And he looked at her. She could have asked for untold riches. She could have asked for gems and jewels. She could have asked for the finest of clothes, but all she asked was for a humble, simple stipend so that she could look after herself and her grandmother. Well, of course the Lord gave her that. But he also, later, sent bolts of silk and a seamstress to show this young girl how to make clothes. And the girl found out that this was her talent, not basket weaving. And so she was able to look after herself and her grandmother for the rest of her days. The end.
1: 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Did you ever have to do something that you thought you couldn't do? What were some of the greatest gifts of understanding you've received from someone? I bet you've got some stories. We hope you'll share them with the people you love. 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

0: Come play with me, Jia. 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
1: Ji-hoon, what are you doing?
0: Can't you tell? I'm a dokkaebi. Come on, let's play a game.
1: Oh, I wish Mom never told you those old stories.
0: They're not just stories. They're Korean legends. And the ones about the dokkaebi are my favorite.
1: Little prankster goblin things? They sound as annoying as you.
0: Dokkaebis only prank people because they're playful. Pranks don't hurt anyone.
1: Whatever. Just be quiet, please. I need to finish my homework.
0: You're no fun.
2: Oh, sorry I'm late.
0: Mom! Ooh, what's in that package?
3: Harmony sent us some things from Korea.
0: Cool!
3: Jia, come see what your grandmother sent us.
1: Mom, I have to finish this assignment before dinner.
0: Because you're going on a date with Jake.
4: I'm not.
0: Or two. You said you and Jake are going to get ice cream together. Then I bet you're going to kiss.
3: Juna, stop teasing your sister. Come on, let's see what Harmony sent. Oh, my old hanbok.
0: Wow, what a fancy dress.
3: Oh, it made me feel so special when I wore it at celebrations. You know, Jia, I wore this when I was about your age. I think it might fit you.
1: No way, Mom. Jake's on his way, and I do not want him to see me in some weird traditional dress thing.
3: Jia.
0: What else did Grandma send?
3: Let's see. Oh, Harmony sent her old ungi.
0: It kind of looks like a cookie jar.
3: It's actually a pot we used to use for making kimchi.
0: Did Grandma only send old stuff?
3: Let's see. It looks like she sent some of her jewelry, a book of poetry I made when I was in high school. Oh, and some of the paintings I did when I was young.
0: Is that all?
3: Looks like it. But these things hold a lot of memories from my childhood in Korea.
0: Can you tell Grandma to send something for me next time?
3: I'll be sure to ask her.
0: And can you come play with me? Jia won't.
3: Sorry, Ji-hoon. I have to run to the store before dinner. But I'll play with you afterwards, okay?
0: Okay, but be ready. I've turned into a dokkaebi.
3: Oh, I'll be ready.
0: Rawr!
3: Hey, Jia, is everything okay? Anytime I bring up anything about Korea, you seem to shut down.
1: I don't know. We live in America, so I don't know why we're pretending like we don't.
3: Have your classmates been saying things again?
1: Rachel and her friends threw away my 멸치볶음 yesterday.
3: Again? That's the second time they've thrown out your lunch this month. You really should tell a teacher.
1: Look, it doesn't matter. I can just start packing my own lunches. It's not a big deal.
3: You shouldn't have to change. Their behavior
1: is... It's just food, Mom. It's fine.
3: It's so much more than that. They need to learn to appreciate.
1: I said it's fine, all right?
3: Jia, your differences are what make you beautiful. It's like this hanbok.
1: What?
3: It's unique. My mother made it by hand, and that's why it means so much to me. Here, I want you to have it.
1: Really? Why?
3: It reminds me of who I am and where I came from. Maybe it can help you too.
1: Mom.
3: Even if you don't want to wear it, would you be willing to take care of it for me?
1: Sure.
3: Thank you. I'll be back soon. And then maybe we could talk more.
1: Okay.
0: Jia, have you seen my... Hey! What are you doing with the hanbok? I thought you didn't want any of Mom's old stuff.
1: Mom gave it to me.
0: That's not fair. She didn't give me anything.
1: Well, maybe Mom trusts me more than you.
0: Does not.
1: Does too. I'm older and more responsible.
0: Anyone can be responsible for a silly old dress. Give me it.
1: Hey! Let go! Ji-hoon! You tore the hanbok! Let go of it!
0: Whoa! Oh! Mom's book! You broke the ungi!
5: Jan, jajan! Musamni!
1: What is that thing?
0: I think it's a dokkaebi.
1: What? There's no way that's actually a dokkaebi.
0: But it's just like Mom said. Small, wearing a hanbok, and holding a spiky club.
5: 여기가 어디야?
1: Why would Grandma send us this thing?
0: I don't think she did this on purpose.
1: Why is it here then?
0: Well, in the old stories, dokkaebi's like old stuff that nobody uses anymore. Like this pot.
1: And it just stayed inside it all the way from Korea?
0: I think it was a prank.
5: 역시 장난치는 게 제일 재밌어.
1: What is it saying?
0: It's speaking Korean. 안녕하세요.
5: Oh, 안녕? 넌 이름이 뭐야?
0: Sorry, I don't speak a lot of Korean.
1: But you can understand it?
0: Mostly.
1: Ji-hoon, We have to get this thing out of here before Jake shows up.
0: But Gia, this is so cool, and it seems friendly.
5: Oh, 이거 옹기가 부러졌잖아.
0: Look, it's picking up the broken 옹기 pieces.
1: Hey, that's my mom's pot. Get your grubby little hands off it.
5: Yeah, yeah.
0: Gia, that was rude.
1: Jihoon, we don't need an ugly little goblin thing damaging it even more.
5: 팔 남는 것들, 좋아. 손대로 사라져주지.
1: Hey! It just ran off with the pieces of the pot.
0: Oh, that little thief! I think he's trying to play keep away with it. If we get the pot back and win the game, maybe he'll leave us alone.
1: A game? Why would it be playing a game?
0: Maybe he's trying to teach you a lesson.
1: Oh, what?
0: Well, you are being mean to it.
1: Oh, no! Jake's here.
0: Maybe he can help us catch it.
1: No, don't open the door.
0: Hey, Jake.
4: Oh, hey, Jihoon. Is Gia ready?
0: Actually, we need your help to catch
1: it. Jihoon!
2: Sorry, Jake. Something's come up, and we're gonna have to cancel.
4: Is everything okay?
0: Gia, he's going for the door. Close it.
1: Quick, come inside, Jake.
4: Oh, okay. What's going on?
5: Try to come.
4: What the? What is that thing?
0: A tokebi.
4: A doko what?
0: It's a magical creature.
4: Magic? Like a ghost or something?
1: Maybe. Whatever it is, we need to get rid of it before our mom comes home.
4: Well, my Uncle Bernard banishes ghosts. Maybe he could help.
1: He what?
4: He's into, like, spirits and crystals and stuff.
1: Can you call him?
0: Gia, no. It's not a ghost or a spirit. I don't think we could just banish it.
5: Yeah, Juna, 난 여기 있는데.
0: There it is. Come back here. Can't get away from me.
1: Jake, I think we should call your uncle.
4: Got it.
0: Ah, almost got you.
6: To what do I owe the pleasure of this call?
4: Hey, Bernard. My friends are having a little bit of a problem. They said they've got a...
0: I'm gonna catch you.
4: What kind of spirit was it?
1: Dokebi?
4: A Dokebi spirit in their house.
0: It's not a spirit!
4: And they need help banishing it.
6: Say no more. I'll be over in 7 seconds.
2: That's oddly specific.
4: I have to warn you, my uncle can be a little extra.
7: Hello, hello.
4: Uncle, how did you get here so fast?
7: I was just next door teaching my goat Zumba class. May I enter the premises?
2: Sure.
7: Thank you, young lady. I don't believe we've met. What's your name?
2: I'm Gia.
7: Pleasure to meet you, Gia. The name's Bernard Quackenbush. By day, I am a certified Zumba instructor. But by night, I'm a self-taught medium and spirit enthusiast.
1: You weren't kidding, Jake. He's pretty unique.
4: Oh, just wait.
7: Now you're dealing with a spirit, you say?
1: Maybe?
7: Glorious! Where is it?
0: I couldn't catch it. And it ran away again.
7: Ah, so it's a mischievous spirit.
0: It's not a spirit. It's a tokebi.
1: Look, whatever it is, we just need it gone before my mom gets home. Do you know the best way to do that?
7: Well, that depends. How did the dokebi get here in the first place?
1: We accidentally broke an old pot my grandma sent us, and I guess the dokebi was hiding inside.
7: Ah, broken pot, you say? Great. We can get this spirit out of here in a jiffy.
4: What do you mean?
7: Well, if dokebis are anything like the spirits from Season 3, Episode 6 of Spectre Inspectors, once the previously possessed object is mended, it should trap the spirit back inside. All we'll need is some super glue.
4: Wait, that's where you get your information? A sketchy reality show?
7: Oh, believe me, dear nephew, the most accurate information is found on reality TV.
4: Oh, brother.
0: It wasn't possessing the pot. It was hiding inside of it. I keep telling you, it isn't a ghost.
7: Listen, small one.
0: My name's Jihoon.
7: Listen, Jihoon. I'm at least 76% sure that mending the pot is what will fix things.
1: Look, I don't care how it's done. I just want to get rid of it. But I don't know if we have super glue.
7: Don't you worry. I never leave home without some. It's just here in my handy-dandy bag. Oh, let's see. Mini gong, a half-eaten sandwich, Bluetooth speaker, and...
1: What do you need a speaker for?
7: Oh, my dear! Never underestimate the power of a sick beat!
1: Okay!
7: Aha! Super glue! Right where I thought it would be.
5: Oh! Yeah, 그거 재밌게 생겼다!
0: Look out! It's swinging its club! Huh!
2: It hit the ground?
4: Did the Dokubi just make the super glue disappear?
0: Cool.
8: Oh, no. Oh, that was my special one-of-a-kind recipe.
2: How did it do that?
0: Dokubi's clubs are magic.
4: It's climbing out the window.
8: Oh, how nice. I guess it banished itself.
2: No, it still has Mom's pot. Quick, follow it outside. It's climbing to the roof.
0: Hey, that's not fair.
8: Oh, if only I had some of my special ghost summoning cheese, I could lure it down.
0: It isn't a ghost. Guys, we're doing this all wrong. Chia, can you please just listen to me?
2: Fine. What do you think we should do?
0: It seems like it's trying to play keep away with the pot. So, we need to treat this like a game. If we win, it might give us back Mom's pot and leave us alone.
2: But how are we supposed to win? It's too fast for us to catch it.
0: We need to distract it.
2: We could sneak up behind it while it isn't looking and grab the pot.
4: But how do we sneak up behind it when it's on the roof?
0: There's a ladder out back.
2: That's perfect. Now, how do we distract it?
7: My time has come! Confusion is key to distraction, and I just happen to be a master of confusion.
2: Okay.
7: Connect your phone to my speaker and play the catchiest, K-poppiest song you know.
2: What? Why?
7: Less questions, more song suggestions.
2: Let me check my playlists.
4: Oh, I've got a K-pop playlist. You can use my phone. Here.
2: Whoa, you like K-pop?
4: I knew you used to like it, so I got into it.
2: Wow. Really?
7: Quick, cue up the song.
2: Oh, right.
7: Now, Jihoon and Jake, you two go to the roof and sneak up behind the Dokubi once it's distracted.
0: I'll get the ladder.
7: And Jake, please don't fall off the roof. I'd hate to have to explain that to your mother. Again.
4: Got it.
7: Gia, you got the song?
2: Yep.
7: Hit it! All right, Dokubi, are you ready to sweat? Let's do some Zumba! Ready? Here we go! Step right, right, left, and kick! One and two, and turn and spin! Come on, Dokubi! Let's see some energy!
2: All right.
7: Let's see some pizzazz!
9: It
10: looks confused!
7: Two. Come on, Dokubi, move those little feet! Oh, yeah! Now you're doing it!
10: It's working! It's getting distracted!
7: Of course it's working! Zumba never fails!
10: Okay, and Jihoon and Jake made it up on the roof.
7: Splendid! And two, and turn and spin! Pump those arms, squeeze those glutes! Yes, here we go! Oh, no! I think it's on to us. Dokubi, eyes on me. One and two, and don't turn around, and don't look behind you, and look out, it's gonna jump.
0: Oh no, we missed it.
7: Gia, quick.
0: Look, get back here. Don't worry, Gia, we're coming.
7: Remember, Jake, be careful on that ladder.
4: I'm fine. See?
7: Whoa.
0: Ah, you okay?
4: I'm okay.
7: Jake, what is it with you and ladders?
0: Get up, Jake. We gotta catch it.
2: It's no use, guys.
0: Oh, I'm gonna catch you.
2: It's too fast.
7: Whoa.
2: This is all my fault.
0: Chia.
2: You said it yourself, Jihoon. The Dokubi is acting this way because I was mean to it. I shouldn't have said all those things. I'm sorry about all of this.
4: Hey, Chia. The Dokubi is coming toward you.
2: Are you giving the pot back to me? Why?
4: What did it say?
0: He says you learned your lesson, Gia.
2: Oh, thank you. Oh, the pot is so broken. How are we going to explain this to Mom?
0: Wow, it fixed the Yonggi with its magic club. Thank you.
7: It appears you were correct about this creature, Jihoon. Seems like I could learn a thing or two from your wisdom.
0: You hear that, Gia? I have wisdom. Mom's home!
2: How are we going to explain all of this?
0: Ooh, I have an idea. Hey, Dokubi. What if we play a prank on my mom? Dokubi, you climb into the Yonggi pot, and when we go back inside the house, you can pop out and surprise her.
2: Oh. 재밌겠다.
0: Mom's gonna be so surprised.
11: Hi, everyone. What's going on?
0: Mom, you just missed it. We unleashed a tokebi from Grandma's box. It took the ongi pot, so we had to play a game to get it back. But it's okay because Bernard did Zumba.
2: Whoa, whoa, whoa. Did you get into the sugar again?
0: It's true, Mom. Just ask Chia.
1: It's true, but I hardly believe it myself.
7: And I think that's my cue to leave. Want to join me, Jake? My next goat Zumba class starts in a couple of minutes.
4: Thanks, but after all that, I don't think I have the energy to dance with goats.
7: Suit yourself. Then I'm off. As the old adage goes, the Zumba goat waits for no man.
3: Bye-bye, Bernard. See you at Zumba Wednesday.
7: Toodles.
0: Bernard's in your Zumba class?
3: He's my instructor.
0: No way! Can I come too?
4: Hey, Gia. What you did back there was super cool.
1: Really?
4: Yeah. And after all that, I'm super hungry. Maybe instead of ice cream, would you want to go get some dinner?
1: Oh, have you ever tried Korean barbecue? There's a great place downtown that I'd love to show you.
4: Text me the address. I'll go get cleaned up and meet you there.
1: Great!
4: See you soon!
1: Hey, Mom.
3: Yes?
1: I didn't mean for it to happen, but your hanbok ripped.
3: Oh. A rip doesn't mean it's unrepairable. Maybe we could try mending it together.
1: Yeah, and maybe while we do, can you tell me a little bit more about what it was like growing up in Korea?
3: I would love to.
0: Can I join too? Not the sewing part, but the story part.
3: Of course. By the way, what are you doing outside with the ongi?
0: Just wait. I got something to show you. Turns out Hanmoni did send me something after all.
10: My name is Jisoo, and I play Chia.
2: My name is Sylvia, and I played Mom.
1: She's actually my mom in real life, too. So I get to call her Omma every day.
2: I love K-pop. My mom tried really hard to make sure that I have a connection to my Korean heritage, and a way that I was really receptive to was through music.
1: K-pop back then when I was young was kind of weird. Like, people were still like, oh, K-pop. But now everyone loves K-pop.
2: I mean, it's really big.
4: Oh, I've got a K-pop playlist.
1: Whoa, you like K-pop?
4: Hey. Knew you used to like it, so I got into it.
1: That's been really fun to see people love and appreciate the culture, and hopefully the people who are younger, they'll come to love and appreciate the culture in a way that maybe I wasn't as open to when I was a kid.
2: When I was growing up in the U.S., I thought I was Korean, and then when I got to Korea, everyone in Korea was like, no, you're American. And I think that was really hard for me in the beginning.
1: Mm-hmm.
2: I think just coming to wrestle with the idea of, like, maybe what people think as Korean maybe is different, and maybe that's not something I let other people decide for me. Maybe that's just something I decide for myself.
1: Mm-hmm.
4: Maybe instead of ice cream, would you want to go get some dinner?
1: Oh, have you ever tried Korean barbecue? There's a great place downtown that I'd love to show you.
4: Text me the address.
2: I can love all of the Korean parts of me and love all the American parts of me and be grateful for that I have perspective in those two different cultures, and that I can love pizza and love kimchi and maybe love kimchi pizza.
3: And I appreciate that too, that you have that culture in you.
1: Aw, it's all thanks to Mom.
7: Thank you so much. They were so great to work with. And Sam, I just had to bring in a special guest that helped us so much with this episode. And his name is Taehyun Kim, and he is here with us. Hello.
12: Hi.
7: But, you know, around here, we mostly just call him Ted.
12: Yeah, I was going with Ted.
7: So this episode came from our writer, Carrie Griggs. But as we were writing this, we wanted to make sure that we're being authentic. And, you know, we're on the campus of Brigham Young University, so we talked to some of the people in the Korean department. But the person that we found who was most helpful was here right in our own house, working on the post-production team.
13: That's right. Usually behind the board, like manufacturing sound effects and sound design and doing all kinds of production here at BYU Radio and on Kaboom, too.
7: So, Ted, how did you come to know so much about Korean mythology? Because when you looked at the script, you're just like, oh, I can give you lots of great advice about how to write this.
12: Oh, yeah. Because, like, my mom is especially interested in, like, Korean culture a lot. Mm-hmm. So my mom always told me about, like, Korean mythology. And then she had a lot of books about, like, Korean mythology and Korean philosophy.
7: What were your memories of being a kid and hearing stories about dokebi?
12: So dokebi story in Korea is either really scary or really kind of, like, playful and fun.
7: Uh-huh.
12: So they're like, usually just like to prank and then just, like, have fun for themselves.
13: So Ted not only advised right? But he also played the dokebi. He's the voice of it.
14: Right? Yeah.
13: Which is so fun.
14: What was that like for you?
12: Oh, yeah. So when I was like 8 or 9, I really wanted to like do voice acting, but I didn't have any chance to. And I got more interested in music afterwards. So I did music and sound now. But that reminds me of my younger dream when I wanted to be like voice acting.
13: Yeah, it was fun to uncover this hidden talent of yours. Right?
12: Oh, thank you.
13: And that it was a childhood dream is a bonus. That's great.
12: Oh, yeah. That was so fun.
13: Well, Brian and I love talking about every episode of Kaboom, and we'd love to hear what you think, too.
14: We ask this every week, but it's true. Reviews help people find the show, and who knows, we just might read it on the show.
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13: And we'll see you back here in 2 weeks for the Kaboom Season 5 finale. Goblin Games was written by Kerry Griggs and directed by Kerry Griggs and Brian Tanner. The cast included Jisoo Shin as Gia, Sylvia Shin as Mom, Jaden Choi as Jihoon, Jared Hendricks as Jake, and Brian Tanner as Bernard.
15: Hey, that's me. And of course, Taehyun Kim as Dokebi. The sound team was led by Trent Reimschussel and Dan Carlisle, with engineering by Gracie Davis, Kiplin Merrill, and Trent Reimschussel, and dialogue and sound editing, sound design, and mixing by James Call, Jim Kassler, Hannah Evans, Aaron Findlay, Luke Gunnarsson, Dallin Jepson, Taehyun Kim, Kiplin Merrill, and Cameron Rhodes. This episode was produced by Brian Tanner, Kerry Griggs, Wendy Folsom, and Sam Payne.
13: The Kaboom writing team includes Kay Hendrickson, Garrett Gunnell, Kerry Griggs, and Paige Jensen Rutter. Our theme music was written by Sam Clawson. 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
5: News with David Harper.
6: The US has been carrying out a sixth consecutive night of strikes on Iranian targets, while Iran has been responding with attacks on US interests in the region. Iranian state media say there were explosions in Bushehr, where the country's only nuclear plant is based. They're also reporting that three people were killed in attacks on bridges in a town near the Strait of Hormuz. Kuwait's military says its air defences have been deployed in the face of Iranian missile and drone attacks. The White House Press Secretary Caroline Levitt blamed Iran for the resumption of hostilities.
22: The reason for the recent strikes over the course of the last several days is because Iran violated the memorandum of understanding that we struck with them. Specifically, in the memorandum of understanding that they signed, they were not to fire on commercial vessels moving through the Strait of Hormuz. And unfortunately, they have made the tragic decision for them to do that.
6: More than 850 wildfires are burning across Canada. Officials say the vast majority are out of control. Most of them are raging in the provinces of Manitoba, Saskatchewan and Ontario, which has requested federal assistance to evacuate people from its remote northern communities. Thick plumes of smoke are causing haze and harming air quality, not only in Toronto, but in US cities like New York, where the Manhattan skyline is obscured. In Chicago, the beaches have been closed. Matt Nair is a Toronto resident.
23: I think we've actually just seen it really increase overnight. Like, you can't see any of the city anymore. You can almost taste the smoke today. I think yesterday it was much milder. So we're definitely seeing it get worse. I do hope that it passes, though, quickly.
6: Astronomers have detected an atmosphere around a rocky Earth-like planet outside our solar system that could have liquid water on its surface and therefore could possibly support life, Patty Maguire reports.
24: The researchers at Harvard University say the exoplanet, that's a planet that orbits a star outside our solar system, is the best place so far discovered to look for alien life. 49 light-years away, LHS 1140b firstly falls within its dim star's habitable or Goldilocks zone, as our Earth does in relation to the Sun. Then, a new technique has observed traces of helium, indicating it has an atmosphere. Having an atmosphere suggests a more stable climate, which would regulate temperature and potentially trap liquid water, which in turn could viably support life.
6: The United States has designated two more Mexican drug cartels as foreign terrorist organizations. The State Department said the Juarez cartel and the Los Viagras group had committed numerous attacks against Americans, the Mexican security forces, and civilians. The designation means they are denied access to the U.S. financial system and American citizens are prohibited from engaging in transactions with them. Six other Mexican criminal organizations were also proscribed by the State Department last year. World News from the BBC.
25: 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These stories are told by the talented storytellers Antonio Rocha and Pippa White. 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Stories bring us together, and we hope the stories on the show will spark memories and thoughts that you can share with the people you love. I'm your host, Sam Payne, and today, a couple of hero stories. And while some of the heroic stuff in these stories is done by humans, the real heroes of these tales are horses. Our first story comes to us from Antonio Rocha, born and raised in Brazil, but a longtime resident of Maine. Antonio was trained as a mime, and his storytelling is filled with a physicality that's pretty wonderful to watch. So we captured video of Antonio's stories, and you'll want to check it out on our YouTube channel. Antonio's stories are wonderful to listen to as well, of course. And here's the tale of a heroic horse who becomes the only hope for a young girl bitten by a deadly snake. Here's Antonio with a story called Alasal, the horse that saved six lives.
26: Fantastic. Thank you. Thank you. Thank you.
27: This is a true story. Alasal, the horse that saved six lives. It happened long, long ago in the 1930s in a farm in the countryside of a state in Brazil called Rio de Janeiro. You see, Rio de Janeiro is a big city, capital city of the state of Rio de Janeiro. And this farm was way up in the interior. And it was nestled in a valley so steep. The valley, the mountains were so great. And the valley was so, so deep in there. The farm was located so, so deep in the valley that when a storm came in the middle of the day, midday became midnight. The farm grew coffee. The number one crop was coffee, Brazilian coffee. And the farmer had many families working for him. And Didi was only 9 years old. Her father was in charge of the coffee fields. He was of Portuguese heritage from Madeira Island, born in Brazil, but his parents had come from Madeira Island. And he inspected those beans, made sure it was best quality. And Didi, even though she was only 9, 10, 11, you know, she worked hard. She would bring him lunch every day, not only to him, but his hands, you know, his workers. He would watch her go downhill afterwards and get busy with something else, such as, you know, fetching water from a well and sweeping the front porch, taking care of her siblings, all brothers. Yeah, and one sister. But Didi was a kid. She loved playing. She climbed trees, played with her cousins, running around, building mud houses. And the animals, she loved the animals so much. There were beautiful birds migrating from North America. She didn't even know about North America, but those were the birds coming in for the summer. Jaguars would be spotted every once in a while. They're large anteaters. There are spiders the size of my hand, scorpions, and snakes. Very large snakes. The constrictors were friendly, and the farmers didn't mind the constrictors because they kept the rodents under control. But the ones they were concerned with were the vipers, the venomous snakes, especially a jararaca type, fur de lance type of snake, the jararaca, potent bite. Oh, the venom of a jararaca does not attack your nervous system like some venoms do. The jararaca's venoms attacks your molecular makeup, meaning you start to liquefy from the inside out. It is a horrendous death. So kids were told not to fool around with rotten wood, not to try to roll a rock, you know. Farm kids, they're running bare feet everywhere, so they were told what to do and what not to do, you know. And they did. They paid great attention. But from all these animals, the one Didi loved the most was her father's horse, Alazão. Alazão was this gorgeous horse. Alazão is a color, like a dark chestnut color. And Alazão would always be tied to a post in front of the house. And Didi knew Alazão was out there when her father was in the house, because that was his main mode of transportation. So dad would come in, right? Her father would come in and she'd give him a hug and then just go outside and see her buddy, Alazão. And she had always treats, and she'd get into her pocket with some treats, and Alazão would eat right off her hand until it tickled. Hey, buddy. And then she always carried a brush. All right, come over here. There you go. All right. And she'd groom him so, so carefully and lovingly. And Alazão loved Didi's care. And when he looked presentable, that's when she would lean against his side like this and just enjoy each breath he took. Those two had a special connection. But then you'll all become a memory. A broomstick or some kind of a tool would be back in her hands. And this time, it was harvest time. You know, Didi had to gather a lot of debris. There's a lot of movement. Even the toddlers were helping. Harvest time was busy time. A lot of movement outside, and there's a lot of things that were going to be piled up. The deer was taking care of that, making big bonfire piles. They would be burned later on. And she's there, working hard, gathering all that work, all that stuff, just piling them in. One pile over here, another pile over there, and she would be just pulling. One pile here, one pile there, piles everywhere. And then the rake got stuck, and she got crossed with the rake, and she just pulled the rake towards her. It was instantaneous. When she pulled that amount of debris that got stuck towards her, she got this hot sensation up her leg. The next thing was all she could see was sky. She had fallen on her back, and the pain came in. Papai, papai, papai. Ciro Manuel, her dad. Ciro Manuel knew trouble when he heard it, especially coming from the kids. He came running towards her, towards the sound. Papai, papai, papai. And when he got to her, oh, Didi, she was covered in dirt. She was crying, and one of her legs was thrashing. She was thrashing one leg really hard. Her right leg was thrashing. And there was something different with her foot on that leg. Her foot looked bigger. And then, you know, Sir Manuel was still kind of getting used to the whole thing. You know, this is like a split second. And then he noticed that there was slithering motion. And then he sees the snake. He sees there's a snake. So his reaction is to take his knife off his belt and kill the snake, which he did. Because the snake wouldn't let go. It was a jararaca. Not a full-grown jararaca, but still a jararaca, all right. He took Didi to the house and laid her there in the kitchen. Everything happened in the kitchen, in the house. The cooking, the talking, the stories. Her mom came in crying. Dona Nedina, Senora Nedina came in crying. The windows were shut. The candles were lit. And they started to pray. This is a farm in the middle of nowhere. People knew how to set broken bones, how to stitch cuts. And snake bites and spider bites, any venom in the body, they knew how to take care of it too. Most of them were successful. They would mix animal fat with herbs and press on the wound. They would mix kerosene and make the victim drink a little bit of kerosene. And that worked for a lot of the animals. And they did that for Didi. You know, they're taking care of her. And then they heard Alazon. That's when they heard Alazon. Alazon was wild around the house. And Ciro Manuel was on him. You please take care of Didi. But I'm not going to stay here and see what's going to happen. I got to do something about it. I'm going to go to the village in search of that antidote thing. And he slapped Alazon hard. The village was 1 hour on horseback away from the farm. And those two went with a cloud of dust behind them. People rocking on their chairs, you know, on their porches along the way when they saw Alazon going by that fast. They knew something was wrong back in the farm. 1 hour later, Ciro Baltazar! Ciro Baltazar! Ciro Baltazar! Ciro Manuel burst into the drugstore. Ciro Baltazar! Didi foi picada por uma jararaca. A jararaca pegou ela no pé. Ciro Baltazar! Oh, my goodness. Didi was bitten by a jararaca? I'm so sorry to hear that. I held her when she was a tiny little thing. But I have the antidote. But I don't think my horse is strong enough to make it to the farm in time. That's not a problem. That should not... We don't know if it's going to be a problem or not, but here's the thing. If you think your horse is not good enough to get to the farm in time, I'll stay here and you take Alazon. Alazon is strong. Alazon is young. Alazon will take you there. Please, you have to try it. All we can do is try. Just get on Alazon. And Senora Baltazar gathered everything really quickly, jumped on that horse, and now people along the way saw the pharmacist going to the farm on Alazon instead of Señor Manuel. Now they knew something was really wrong. He literally jumped off the horse and burst into the kitchen. There was no time to waste. With his job done, he cleaned everything, covered Didi's leg up. She was out. Didi's mom was on her knees right next to Didi's face praying. There was no time to visit. It was time to go back to Señor Manuel. Señor Manuel, come out here. There was a crowd outside, inside Señor Manuel, you know, small town. Everybody knew everybody. Señor Manuel, come out. Alazón is coming down street. Here's Alazón. Excuse me. Did you save her? Señor Manuel? Did you save her? Señor Baltazar? How's Didi? Did you save her? Señor Manuel, you know how these things go. Only time will tell if I got there in time. Just go home and pray. Pray along the way, and hopefully Alazón was fast enough. That ride back to the farm was the longest of Señor Manuel's life. That beautiful valley was dark and gray. Señor Manuel was in a story he didn't want to be. Alazón was tired. Back and forth. And then he saw his tiny little dwelling. He approached it. And as soon as he got off Alazón's back, Alazón collapsed. Agua! Agua! And they brought him water and threw water at him. He was... ribs heaving up and down, so tired. He drank. And Señor Manuel goes in the house. And the first thing he noticed when he walked in was light coming through the windows. The windows were open. And Didi was awake, complaining more from the antidote shot than from the snake bite. And you know what? When kids complain, it means they're going to be all right. And she was all right. It took a few weeks. She smelled like kerosene for a while. They said I kept her together until Alazón came with the medicine. Huh. And she limped. And as soon as she was allowed outside to play, she didn't play. She went straight to that horse and gave the horse the tightest of hugs for saving her life. I know I told you Alazón saved 6 lives. It's so true. But because of Alazón, right? Did you grow up? She had 5 children. Yeah. You're looking at the youngest. Thank you.
25: That was Antonio Rocha with Alazao, the horse that saved 6 lives. And listening to this story brought to mind a memory that's not so much about a heroic horse, though there is a horse in the memory, lots of them, in fact. The hero of this story is Old Pete, a beagle that had been the family pet for 13 years. That's 91 or so in conventional dog years. And by the end, boy, he was showing every day of those 13 years. He had this sort of resigned look about him, a sort of not long for this world look. And, well, I've sometimes wondered if old Pete's heart was in it anymore. And then one day, I found myself walking with Pete through some horse property. And the horses weren't usually on our side of the fence, but this morning, we were in a forest of them, gigantic horses all around us, quiet and still, munching on the field grass in the fog. Pete, it must be said, was gentle as a lamb, lived his whole life in this sort of befuddled friendliness. He wouldn't catch a ball or bark at a stranger, but his love was all yours, a real softy. But sometime during our walk among those enormous horses,
0: Pete got underfoot of one of the really big ones in a way that must have spooked it. And in an instant, the horse tensed up and its eyes went a little wild, and it kicked out with its huge legs. And one of its hooves squared Pete right on the side of the head and sent him skittering across the mud of the pasture. And then the horse came on again, stamping after Pete, its nostrils flaring. And with that horse bearing down on tiny little Pete, I was sure I was watching Pete's last moments. It was a little terrifying. But the truth is, Pete surprised me. Up went his hackles. Then the little beagle dug in and bared his teeth at that huge horse. And I ran at them both, waving my arms. And I might have been just in time. Or maybe Pete's defiance made the horse think twice. I don't know. But in any case, just when I thought it was all over for Pete, the horse snorted and just cantered off. Pete seemed okay. And I looked at that little dog with new eyes. I had very much misjudged him. He may have been generally pretty docile, but if I thought he didn't have much fight left in him, I was mistaken. Pete lived for years after that horse accident, and while he's gone now, I think about him all the time. I especially think of him when I feel a little resigned myself before the weight of the world's troubles. You ever feel that way? I do. And when I do, I remember Pete, all dug in, muscles flexed, teeth bared, with the shadow of that enormous horse above him. I remember that. And I keep on fighting. And that's where Antonio's story took me. Where did it take you? And who will you take along?

0: I've tried really hard to have connecting kind of conversations, to talk about the things that we know are on everyone's mind, but are sometimes difficult to talk about. And so when people are vulnerable and give real examples about, hey, this is hard for me, it always gives me ideas about how to better connect with people, how to better love other people.
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2: We're so glad to have you with us today on the Appleseed Podcast. Our next story is told by storyteller Pippa White. It's a true story from the childhood of Mavis Buchholz, who saved her father's life with the help of her horse named Ranger. Here's Pippa with Ranger and Me.
3: I was raised right smack in the middle of North Dakota. I was an only child until I was 11 years old, so I spent a lot of time alone or playing with my many pets. Horses were my great love. I was 9 years old when I first met Ranger. He was a brown and white horse, a little taller than your average quarter horse of today. My dad had gotten him from a farmer about 50 miles from our place, and I was instructed never to ride that horse, never to even take it out of the barn, because it liked to run, and it might get away from me. But I had fallen in love with Ranger at first sight, so I spent hours getting to know him. And the great day came when he learned to trust me. And then the greater day came when my dad said I could ride him. Off we went onto the open prairie, and we became inseparable. One of my chores every day was to bring in all the dairy cows from the big pasture. That was 320 acres of wide open prairie. My dad always insisted that I ride bareback. No saddle for me. That way, if I was thrown or fell, I would not get entangled in the stirrups and be dragged. The summer that I was going on 11, my dad was asked by a friend of his who bought and sold horses if he wouldn't mind coming to a vacant farm about 6 miles from our place to help catch and load some wild horses. I was ecstatic. Wild horses. I begged and begged to be allowed to go on and to go along and bring my horse as well. My mother wasn't crazy about the idea, but I couldn't pass up this chance. Wild horses. My father finally relented, and we put Ranger onto the truck. But when we got to the abandoned farm, all the wild horses were already in the corral, so there was no need for Ranger. But I insisted. I had come to ride, and ride I would. So we took Ranger off the truck, put him in the barn, tied with his bridle on. And then my father went to help load those wild horses. One of the last horses became difficult to handle. So the men decided to snub the wild horse to a tame horse and get the renegade onto the truck that way. In the process of securing one horse to the other, the rope that was looped around the wild horse's neck and through the harness collar fell to the ground. And in all the hubbub, my dad stepped onto the coiled rope. There was so much dust generated by those two horses that it was impossible to see clearly. But in the blink of an eye, those two horses began to run. The truck driver and I strained through all that dust to find Dad, thinking that he was there holding onto that rope trying to stop those horses. But when those two horses galloped out of the corral and onto the wide open prairie, we could see that Dad's hands were in the air. He was not holding onto that rope. He was being dragged by those two horses. The truck driver began to run after him. I froze, but only for 1 second when I remembered my horse in the barn. Ranger was upset by all the commotion, but I managed to climb up the side of the stall, jump on him, and then untie him. We left that barn at full gallop. By this time, my dad and those horses were quite some distance from the yard. By the time I was able to see Dad and he was able to see me, he had been dragged over a quarter of a mile.

0: over grass and rocks. He kept leaning towards that rope around his ankle, trying to reach it, but he never could. Finally, the pain was so intense that he turned over onto his stomach, and all the while, those two horses were going at full gallop. As I rode up alongside Dad, he yelled at me to stop those horses. I knew that Ranger usually shied at a voice, but this time, for some reason, he didn't turn an ear in my dad's direction. We just kept bouncing along, headed for those two horses. As I came up alongside the harnessed horse, I realized that the only way I could stop those horses was to grab that horse around the neck. But as I had no saddle, I had nothing to hold on to, except Ranger's neck. So that's what I did. I threw myself out, caught that horse around the neck, held onto Ranger's neck, and there I hung between two of three racing horses. And they stopped. My dad sat up and began to untie the rope from around his ankle. "Don't let go," he said. When he was free, I dropped to the ground, still holding on to my pony's reins. The other two horses raced to the edge of the pasture. The realization of what had happened didn't really register with me. I wasn't even 11 years old. I thought my dad would get up, brush himself off. We'd go get those two horses, bring them back, load them onto the truck. But when I turned to look at my father, I could not believe what I saw. He was covered with dirt and blood. The overalls that he had been wearing were torn away on the backside from the waist down, and flesh on his buttocks was torn away too, exposing bone. To this day, I don't know how my dad stood the pain. He just stood there on the prairie, pale as a ghost, and said, "Good thing we brought your horse." The truck driver drove up and helped Dad into the cab. They headed for home. I rode those 6 miles home on Ranger as fast as his legs could carry me. When I got there, Mom already had Dad in the car and was driving out to Harvey Hospital, 50 miles away. My dad spent 2 weeks in the hospital. He came home after 1 week but had to go back for blood poisoning. But he made a complete recovery and lived to farm and ranch for many, many more years. The rope burn on his ankle never went away, though. And Ranger? Ranger and I continued to be best friends. As a matter of fact, this is only one story about Ranger and me.
1: That was Pippa White with Ranger and Me. Do you have an animal hero that fills you with fond memories? How about a human hero? I bet you've got some stories. We hope you'll share them with the people you love. In fact, we hope you'll share the stories with us. We might share them on the show. 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We want to thank Antonio Kosha and Pippa White for sharing their stories with us today. You've listened to their stories. Now it's time to share some of your own. The Appleseed is produced by me, Sam Payne, Wendy Folsom, and Brian Tanner. Assistant producers include Garrett Gunnell, Kerry Griggs, Kay Hendrickson, and Nico Wetzel. And our post team is Trent Reimschussel and DJ Cromarty. 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For our next story, the wonderful storyteller Fran Yardley tells a story from her childhood growing up in upstate New York. She and her sister end up on an unexpected journey after a trip home to Buffalo doesn't go quite as planned. Here's Fran with a story called Refusing to Fly. Let's give it a listen.

0: My dad could do just about anything. Back in the 1940s, when he walked into his first job, his boss said, "Okay, kid, you got good handwriting. You write the labels that go on the bins for these screws and nuts and bolts." So day after day after day, that's what he did. Until one day, he thought, "Wait a minute. This is Bell Helicopter I'm working for. These screws and nuts and bolts hold together a helicopter." So he started teaching himself what that meant. He worked his way up until finally he was Mr. Bell's right-hand man. Mr. Bell sent him to Argentina and Peru and Brazil to educate people about this newfangled instrument. And he taught them about what the helicopter could do for them. Things like crop dusting and rescuing people. By the time I was in eighth grade, my dad was working for the Buffalo Sabres, the National Hockey League team. His job there was to make everything go smoothly between the Sabres and the public. So he made it his business to know every employee. One day, he took me into Memorial Auditorium. The place was huge. The ceiling looked like a giant jungle gym in the sky. He introduced me to Annette, the usher. "Annette, I'd like you to meet my girl, Franny. How's that boy of yours doing in college?" "Mr. Foreman, he's doing just great, thanks to you. He wouldn't be there without your help." "Well, you tell him to keep up the good work." We wound our way through the auditorium, and my dad introduced me to every last hot dog vendor and usher in there. "Come on, we're going up to the press box." We went all the way to the top of the auditorium. "Jerry, I'd like you to meet my girl, Franny. How's that wife of yours feeling today?" "Much better, thank you, Mr. Foreman." While Jerry and my dad were talking, I leaned out over the half window and looked down into the auditorium below and all the seats around. And then, in that box that hangs over the rink, the one where the score usually is, suddenly, in lights, it said, "Hi, Franny." Wow! "Hi, Franny," in lights for 10,000 people to see. If they'd been there. My dad could do that. Back in 1959, my sister and I were on our way home from boarding school for a midwinter break. She was 17, I was 15. We hadn't been home for a couple of months. I couldn't wait to see my mom and dad and sleep in my own bed, pat the dogs and cats, and best of all, have a home-cooked meal. We had to get from Hartford, Connecticut to Buffalo, New York, so we went by airplane, Mohawk Airlines. We called it Slowhawk, because you got on the plane in Hartford and went up in the air and came down in Albany, went up in the air, came down in Syracuse, and you went up and came down in Rochester, and went up and finally came down in Buffalo. We were going home to go skiing, so we packed our ski things, and then we put on our travel outfits, like our mother had taught us. White blouse, little circle pin at the collar, skirts, stockings, flat shoes. We were all set to go. We got on the plane and we went up in the air and came down in Albany. And we went up and we came down in Syracuse. And then we just sat there. We sat there for what seemed like a really long time. I looked out the window. It had begun to snow. "Speedy!" My sister was the first girl in our family after two boys, and she spent so much time running around trying to keep up with them that we called her Speedy. "Speedy, look, it started to snow. It'll be good skiing." "Yeah," she said, "that looks good." We sat there some more. Finally, a voice came over the loudspeaker. It was the pilot.
1: "Ladies and gentlemen, I am sorry to inform you, but due to weather difficulties, we are going to have to ask you to disembark. and we shall arrange for alternate transportation to your destination. Thank you.
0: Speedy, what does he mean by... But my sister had already gotten up and collected her things and was getting off the plane with everyone else. So I followed her. In the airport, we finally got to the front of this long line. The lady behind the desk looked starched, like she'd just been ironed.
2: Well, now, I see that you two are going to Buffalo, so we have arranged for you to go by bus. And all you need to do is go out and get on the bus right now. Your luggage is being loaded even as we speak.
0: Do we have time to call my parents? They don't even know where we are.
2: Oh, no. There's no time. The bus is going to leave any second, but don't worry. You'll be in Buffalo in no time.
0: As we started out the door, I said, Speedy, do we have time to get something to eat? I'm starving. I hadn't eaten since breakfast. It was now mid-afternoon.
2: No, Franny, come on. We got to get on the bus now.
0: We went out and climbed aboard. Every seat was taken, except for a couple on the bench in the back right by the bathroom. As we started back, I noticed there was already a man on the bench. He looked wrinkled, like he'd just come out of a suitcase. But he moved over so we could sit down. The second we sat down, the driver put the bus in gear and off we went. We'd only gone about a block when we hit the first pothole. I bounced up, my head hit the sloping ceiling, and I was sitting there rubbing it when the man next to me said,
1: Well, I see we have the first class seats back here. I would imagine they'll be coming any minute now with our first class meal, don't you think? Complete with an ice cream sundae, huh?
2: Really?
1: I'm sorry. I was just kidding. Nice idea, though, isn't it? My name is John Elliott. What's yours?
0: I'm Franny. This is my sister, Sally.
1: Well, it's nice to meet you both.
0: You know, you remind me of my daughter. How old are you, anyway?
2: 15?
1: Well, she's 14. You play basketball?
2: Uh-huh.
1: Well, so does she. She just started. And whenever I'm home, I always go to her games. And afterwards, I always take her out for an ice cream sundae. A different flavor every time.
0: Wow. The bus bounced on through the endless white of the falling snow. After a long time, it began to slow down, and then it stopped. I looked out. It was now pitch dark, but I could still make out huge snowflakes falling. Word began to filter back on the bus. A man in front of us turned around.
2: They say that there's so much snow the bus can't go any further and we're just going to have to stay here until a plow comes or it stops snowing or something.
0: I could see that I wasn't going to get my home-cooked meal that night. After a while, I put my head on my sister's shoulder and closed my eyes. All during that night, every once in a while, I awoke with a start. Ugh. Crick in my neck, cold air swirling around my feet, a hollow pit in my stomach. And one time, I woke up and looked out. There was a gray haze. I looked more closely.
2: Speedy, it stopped snowing. Maybe we can get going now.
0: Everyone on the bus was waking up. Word began filtering back. The man in front turned around.
2: They say there's a service area up ahead about 3/4 of a mile. Anyone who wants to can walk up there. About 2 feet of snow fell last night.
0: Mr. Elliott had woken up.
1: What do you say, girls? You want to go for it?
0: I looked out at the snow. And then I looked down at my travel outfit. The stockings and the flat shoes.
2: I don't know, Mr. Elliott. It looks kind of cold out there.
1: Well, I would imagine at a service area, they'd probably have a food counter, wouldn't you think?
2: Really? Let's go.
0: We followed Mr. Elliott off the bus. Everyone else was getting off, too. The bus driver had opened up the side compartment. Everyone was pulling their luggage out and finding anything warm that they had to put on. We put on our ski parkas, pulled our ski pants on over our skirts,
2: and then we put on our ski boots. These were ski boots from the 1950s, lace-up things. Not that comfortable for walking, but a lot better than flat shoes. I looked over at Mr. Elliot. All he had on was his thin black businessman's coat and his thin black businessman's shoes. But when he saw we were ready, he said, "All right, let's go." And we started walking down the path that had been beaten down by the people ahead of us. First Mr. Elliot, and then my sister, and then me. By now, the sun had come up. It was brilliant against the white snow. I had to squint my eyes. And the wind had picked up. It was bitterly cold. It stung my cheeks. But we followed Mr. Elliot, one step at a time. After a while, I began to think I wasn't going to be able to go one more step. I thought my cheeks would burst on fire from the cold. And then up ahead, I squinted, and on the hillside, I could see, shining like a castle in the sunlight, the service area. We came up to it. Mr. Elliot opened the door. A blast of warm air made me step back. We came inside. It was teeming with people because the whole New York State Thruway had been shut down, and anyone who could had now walked to this service area. I smelled something. It was wet wool. Everyone was melting. And then I smelled something else. It was toast.
1: "I don't know about you girls, but I'm hungry. I'm going to go get something to eat."
2: "Oh, that's a great idea, Mr. Elliot. I'll go with you." "Franny, we have to call Mom and Dad. They don't know where we are." "Oh, right. Okay, Mr. Elliot, we'll catch up with you." I went with my sister over to the phone booths. There was a long line. Finally, it was our turn. She went in, I went in after her and closed the accordion door. She picked up the receiver, put a coin in, dialed the number. I could hear my father's muffled voice at the other end.
3: "Dad? Hi, it's Speedy. Hi. No, we're fine. We're okay, yeah. Well, after we couldn't go by plane anymore, we got on a bus, and we went for just a couple of hours, and then we were stuck all night. And then this morning, we walked to this service area, and I don't know where... Okay, I'll find out. Here's Franny."
2: She handed me the phone and went out. I put it up to my ear. "Hello? Franny?" I had been fine until I heard my father's voice.
3: "Daddy? Daddy, I want to come home."
1: "Franny, are you all right?"
3: "No, I'm hungry."
1: "Well, you're at a service area, right? So there must be a food counter there."
3: I don't know. There's so many people, I can't tell."
1: "Well, when you get off the phone with me, I want you to go, and I'm sure you're going to find a food counter. Do you have some money?"
3: "Yes."
1: "All right. So you're just going to go and find something to eat, okay?"
3: "Okay, Daddy."
1: "And I don't want you to worry about a thing. I'm going to take care of everything, all right?"
3: "Okay, Daddy."
1: "Is your sister back yet?"
3: "Here she comes."
2: I handed my sister the phone, and she told my father where we were. When she got off, she said,
3: "Dad said we should get something to eat."
2: "I know, let's go." So we went over to where the food area was, and after waiting in line a long time, finally a tired-looking waitress said, "May I help you girls?"
3: "Well, we'd just like something to eat. Anything at all would be fine."
2: "How about some cereal?"
3: That would be great."
2: She came back carrying two bowls of Rice Krispies, my favorite. I put so much milk and sugar in that bowl, you could hardly see those Krispies floating around. I had three bowls of it and finally felt better. We looked around for Mr. Elliot, but we couldn't find him. We didn't want to go outside. No one did. After a while, we noticed a commotion over in one corner. We worked our way over there. I looked over people's shoulders and finally down into a booth. There was a man lying there. His face was pasty white. He was sweating.
3: Speedy! Oh, God, it's Mr. Elliot. What's wrong with him?
2: There was a nurse bending down by him.
3: Well, dear, he has a bracelet. It says that he's a diabetic. We think that maybe he went into a coma. Oh, God, is he going to be all right?
2: Well, we've sent for help. We hope so. Just then, there was a deafening sound overhead.
1: Whoop, up, up, up, up, up, up, up, up, up, up, up, up.
2: Everyone looked up. And then everyone rushed to the back window and looked out and up.
1: Whoop, up, up, up, up, up.
2: A helicopter came into view over the back field.
1: Whoop, up, up, up, up, up, up.
2: It began lowering itself down into the field. And when it got close enough to the ground, the rotor blades stirred up the snow. And in sunlight, it looked like crystals. The rotor blades began to slow.
1: Whoop, whoop. Bup, bup, bup, bup, bup,
2: and stop. The door of the helicopter opened, and out stepped my dad.
3: Franny, that's Dad! I know, let's go!
2: We grabbed our parkas, we ran out, we ran across 2 feet of snow. My father swooped us up.
3: Are you girls all right?
4: Yes, Daddy, I'm fine. I even had something to eat. I had some
3: Good! Get in the copter. Meet the pilot, Mr. Carlson.
2: A man was leaning out. He said,
1: Boy, am I glad to meet you girls. You know, your dad called me right up. He said, Floyd, my girls are in trouble. You got a copter? I wouldn't even be a helicopter pilot if it weren't for your dad. Come on in, girls.
2: He pulled us into the copter. My father got in, closed the door. Mr. Carlson started up the motor. The rotor blade started up.
1: Whoop, whoop, whoop, whoop, whoop, whoop, whoop, whoop, whoop.
2: And soon the helicopter was lifting off the ground like magic. I looked out the glass bubble window and watched the service area roof as it got smaller and smaller. And then I noticed the whole landscape around us below. It was all white, except for this dark slash that was the New York State Thruway, with all the cars and trucks on it that weren't going anywhere.
3: But what about them? What are they gonna do? What about them?
2: The helicopter started moving forward, and my attention was taken up with everything around me. Soon the metropolis of Buffalo came into view. Something caught my eye off to the right. It was another helicopter.
3: Mr. Carlson, who's that? Where are they going?
1: It's another copter. They're heading back to the same service area we just came from to pick up some guy who's sick.
3: Mr. Elliot.
2: That night, I got to hug my mom, pat the dogs and cats, eat some homemade soup, and sleep in my own bed. The next day, our luggage was returned to us, and the newspaper came out and took our picture. And the following morning, the headlines in the paper read, Dad, in copter, rescues girls. That all happened a long time ago. I now have 2 daughters who are twice the age I was back then. For a long time, I didn't think about that story much. But now, there's something about the memory of that dark slash on the white landscape and looking down on all those stranded cars that makes me wish it had a different ending. I wish it had gone like this.
1: Whoop, up, up, up, up, up, up, up.
2: Everyone looked up, and a helicopter came into view.
1: Whoop, up, up, up, up, up.
2: It began to lower itself down in the field behind the service area. And when it had landed,
1: whoop, up, up, up,
2: the rotor blades slowed and stopped. The door to the copter opened. And out stepped my dad.
3: Franny, that's Dad. I know. Let's go.
4: We ran out. We ran across 2 feet of snow. My father swooped us up. Are you girls all right?
3: Yes, Daddy, I'm fine. I even had something to eat.
4: Good. Get in the copter. And I stopped.
3: No, Dad. No. There's a man inside. He's our friend. His name is Mr. Elliot, and he's sick. He needs this helicopter more than we do. Could you take him and come back for us?
4: My dad leaned back. He looked at me in a way he'd never looked at me before.
1: Yeah, we could do that. Come on, Floyd. Let's go get Mr. Elliot.
4: A few minutes later, my sister and I were inside with everyone else, our noses pressed to the window pane. We watched the rotor blades as they started up. Whoop, whoop, whoop, whoop, whoop, whoop, whoop, whoop, whoop. And the helicopter lifted off the ground like magic. And this time, the snow that swirled up in the sunlight looked like diamonds. When the helicopter got high enough, it headed west. And as I watched it go, I knew my dad would come back. He'd land in that copter and get out. I'd run across the field. He'd meet me halfway. Dad, how's Mr. Elliot?
1: They say he's going to be just fine.
4: I'd start walking back towards the helicopter with him. I'd link arms with him. And I would say, well, Dad, it looks like we can do just about anything.

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14: BBC News with David Harper. President Trump has accused China of extensive interference in the 2020 US elections, which he lost. In an address to the nation, Mr. Trump said the US government was releasing documents that showed China had hacked millions of voter files, but he did not say how the information may have been used against the US.
15: The documents cover five major areas of concern. First, they show that over a period of years, starting during the 2020 election cycle, the People's Republic of China carried out what is believed to be the largest compromise of election data in history, resulting in China's illicit acquisition of 220 million U.S. voter files.
14: Mr. Trump also accused what he called the deep state of covering up meddling by Beijing in the 2018 midterms and the 2020 election. The US has been carrying out a sixth consecutive night of strikes on Iranian targets, while Iran has been responding with attacks on US interests in the region. Iranian state media say there were explosions in Bushehr, where the country's only nuclear plant is based. They're also reporting that three people were killed in attacks on bridges in a town near the Strait of Hormuz. Here's our international editor, Jeremy Bowen.
0: America has a seemingly infinite capacity to do massive damage to Iran, physical damage. But it doesn't have the capacity, it appears, to force Iran to capitulate, to make the concessions that Donald Trump feels are necessary. And one thing that Iran is absolutely certain is that it will not relinquish what it believes are its rights over control of navigation through this very strategic Strait of Hormuz.
14: Lawyers for President Trump have withdrawn some of the claims made in a wider defamation lawsuit against the BBC. But the multi-billion dollar claim against the BBC itself remains active. The BBC has apologised to Mr. Trump over an edit in a programme that made it appear like he directly encouraged his supporters to storm the US Capitol in January 2021. The broadcaster has rejected his demands for compensation. More than 850 wildfires are burning in Canada. Officials say the vast majority are out of control. Most of them are raging in the provinces of Manitoba, Saskatchewan and Ontario. Thick plumes of smoke are causing haze and harming air quality, not only in Toronto, but also in US cities. Here are some residents of Chicago, where the beaches have been closed.
4: It's wild because when you look outside, you think it's fog and it's completely covered the city, and it's smoke because when you walk outside, it burns, it stings a little bit.
16: It's almost like smoking cigarettes all day without even having to go get Newports, man. It's insane, bro.
17: Why does this continue to happen? It's like, I don't remember this growing up that we had smoke and fires so often.
14: A pollution monitor says Chicago and Detroit are now the worst polluted cities in the world. BBC.
18: Behold, I have heard your cries and I've seen your tears and I will heal you. I felt that was a direct answer. And it was maybe 3 or 4 months later in this year and a half or so process that it left as soon as it came.
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10: On In Good Faith, it's our privilege to hear stories and accounts from believers told in their own words. Our hope is to listen with an open heart, celebrating the power of faith and belief and what those stories mean to the ones who tell them. I'm speaking in good faith today with Chaplain Tammy Harris. Tammy, thank you for coming in today.
18: Oh, my pleasure.
10: You have a very interesting history I'm excited to talk about. You're actually the daughter of a military chaplain, but I wonder if you would take us back to your very first memories of church or God, any of that.
18: Sure, I would be happy to. Mostly unusual, I guess, is my very first memories of church go back to the Utah State Prison. My father was the prison chaplain there before he went into military service. And I remember being just 3, 4, 5 years old and singing for the inmates the song, you know, I've got the love of Jesus down in my heart, singing I'm a child of God. And I just knew it was church. I didn't know there was anything different about it. I do remember thinking, huh, everybody dresses the same. but I didn't really think much about it. Did that for ages 3, 4, 5, 6, and then my dad went into military service. When people would be released, my father would invite those who he felt had really paid their debt to society, were very penitent, and they would come to our home for their first home-cooked meal outside of prison. And again, I didn't know that there was any, those were the friends Dad worked with. I didn't think that there was anything unusual about who those people were or why they're at our house. And it was a lovely experience. We were never hurt or made afraid or anything improper took place. They were just Daddy's friends. Mm. And it wasn't until I was older that I realized those cinnamon rolls that I ate in the cafeteria were cooked by the inmates. The haircuts that took place in the prison barbershop were done by inmates. We really kind of had the run, my brother and I, the run of the floor of the prison. I went back 50 years later and gave a talk there at the little chapel by the wayside that's still there. The smell came right back to me of memory. Mm. It just smelled like clean linoleum floors. The sound of walking on them, I think they're the original floors. I mean, everything was very familiar. Good feelings that happened there. I felt God there. a peace, a joy. Sorry, get a little bit emotional thinking about it. With the perspective I have now, I realize that God can be anywhere.
20: Yeah.
18: And that he was definitely with those men and women who were seeking to change and turn their lives around. Interestingly enough, one of the people that were often there as a visitor, as a presiding authority, was Elder Hubie Brown. He dedicated the little chapel by the wayside, and I was there for that dedication. And again, I just knew him as a nice grandpa type man. Didn't really think, I mean, the name didn't mean anything to me. But he said the phrase that's been coined, and we hear it quite a bit now, no matter what your past has been, you have a spotless future. And I believe the inmates felt that. And I use that now with my students who are in residential treatment, that we end every interfaith service with, no matter what my past has been, I have a spotless future. They repeat it, owning it in first person.
20: Now, so, he was a high general authority the Church of Jesus Christ of Latter-day Saints. You yourself were the first woman to be a chaplain from an LDS background.
18: Well, it's kind of an interesting story. I didn't go into it thinking, one day I want to be just like my dad. I want to be a chaplain. I actually wanted to be a seminary teacher. But when I had just turned 30 years of age, my father had been diagnosed with brain cancer. And he was dying, and he was given 2 months to live, but he actually did quite well. And he was, at that time, he'd retired from the military, but he was the chaplain at a residential treatment center. But it got to the point where he was getting quite weak, and he said, do you think you could cover for me sometime if I'm too weak to come in? And I'm like, sure, Dad, I'd be happy to. And he said, well, why don't you come with me tomorrow? I'll introduce you to the students, the staff, show you where we meet, just kind of give you the rundown. Because I had attended interfaith worship services, Protestant Youth of the Chapel, Catholic Vacation Bible School, my whole life. I mean, I had kind of understood the drill as far as an interfaith, non-denominational service went, knew the songs that we would sing in PYOC, Protestant Youth of the Chapel. And so I was absolutely happy to help out in that way. I came in that Sunday, and he died 2 days later. So that absolutely launched my chaplaincy, but I didn't think about it at the time. The facility just said, please keep coming. We don't have anybody yet. And so I did that for the next 3 months. And then after 3 months, they hired someone to take my father's place. And he said, I'm going to need her as a relief chaplain 2 times a month because I've got conferences and different things I'll be doing. So I came in half the time for the next 5 years. And then after 5 years, they said, well, we have a master's in divinity. The chaplain is retired. We would like you to take over. At that point, I didn't have a master's degree. I hadn't finished or even started, actually, clinical pastoral education. I kept thinking about it, but it was only offered at one facility in Salt Lake, and I'd have to be there full time. I had little kids. I mean, it just, the timing wasn't right. But I did that for another 9 years and then went to the facility that I'm at now at Heritage Community in Provo. Finished my master's degree in crisis response and trauma. I completed my clinical pastoral education. There we go. But so through that time, I remember thinking, should I contact somebody at the church and say, is it okay if I do this? And then I thought, well, what are they going to say? It's someone's job. Are they going to say, no, you can't do that because I wasn't doing anything immoral, right? It wasn't, it was a wonderful job where I was helping people, but I still thought I should maybe let somebody know I'm doing this. And so I just made sure I let my stake president and my bishop always know what I was doing. And along the way, there were a few inquiries, questions about how this would work for really opening it up for female chaplaincy in the LDS Church. What I did, how it worked for me, how I got into it, my philosophy, how it worked with my family, just all of those things. And that was maybe 15 or so years ago. Never heard back, but that was fine. But then I kept in touch with the LDS chaplain's office as well, so I would be on their radar. In 2014, the church went with endorsement of non-federal chaplains, which then included women. And there's quite a few of us out there now. I got into chaplaincy because I wanted to help my dad. And then it just went from there. It wasn't because I thought, that's my career choice. That's the path I want to take.
20: Well, your father was a military chaplain, became one. As you mentioned, you graduated from high school in the Philippines. In your growing up, did you go through any of the same wonderings that so many do? Is God really there?
18: I don't remember going through that. I really don't. I've had many experiences that I would consider miracles in my life. I knew that God was real, and I knew that He was there. One challenge that I had was I was about a year old when my parents noticed unusual spots on my body, and they were everywhere but my hands and my face, and went to many doctors, and eventually I was diagnosed with urticaria pigmentosa, which is a disease in the mast cells of the body, and they usually go away within a few years. But I was given a blessing by my great-grandfather and my father and uncle that by the time it was important enough for me that these would be gone, that they would be gone. And I really thought kindergarten. Kindergarten is very important. You're going to school for the first time. Mm-hmm. This was in the era of dresses, right? This was in the early 1960s. Every female had to wear a dress to school. And my teacher pulled up my dress and pulled down my socks and showed everyone the spots on my legs and said, "Now she can't help it. You need to be nice to her. And I don't want to hear anyone calling her leopard girl or spot." Well, they never had before. But she'd just given them the words, right? Just given them the names. And that actually taught me compassion, and it taught me to be kind to those who were different. And they didn't go away in kindergarten. And I remember praying a prayer of deep faith one time that they would go away that night during the night, and that I would wake up and I would be spot free. And they didn't. But along the way, I still learned. Went to junior high school. This was the time of community showers and changing for PE into your uniform every day, right? Again, I was so odd in these spots. They're kind of like what a cat and a dog have, just random and brownish red. Mm-hmm. They would flare up with allergies and get raised and be really angry looking. And other times, if I spent a lot of time in the sun, they were just almost shadows. So it just depended on the time of year and what was going on. Didn't happen then. Didn't happen when I moved to the Philippines and I was spending a lot of time at the beach. But I still knew and believed in the promises of that blessing. Well, by the time I was getting married actually the next week, I only had one left. And that was on the inside of my left arm. And I realized that God's prayers are answered. They may not be answered immediately, and they may not even be answered in this life, but prayers to God are answered. But other prayers I've prayed have been answered almost immediately, and I just knew, I had this feeling of peace whenever I would think about an eternal Father in heaven who loved me. That resonated with me. I knew that to be true. I questioned the authority of my parents much more than I ever did my faith.
1: That's great.
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2: This is In Good Faith.
20: And how would you describe, in a clinical situation, you're working with?
18: At-risk teenagers, half the population experience autism spectrum disorder or neuroatypical development. And the others, major depressive disorders, both have lots of trauma, have experienced lots of trauma. That's really why I went after a master's degree in crisis response and trauma versus a master's in divinity. It just felt like I would use that throughout my life, whether I'm a chaplain or I'm serving in a voluntary position somewhere, or working with the Red Cross, if I do that, whatever it is, that I can use everywhere.
20: So is the purpose of a chaplain so that there is someone, sort of a spiritual anchor, maybe in a place where there's not a regular congregation, or there's a mixture of different
18: faiths? It's that, and there's definitely a mixture of faith. So, for instance, at the last two facilities where I've been, I have between 15 and 20 different religions represented with the student body. Mm. People come from all over the world. We have people from the Middle East, and we've had people from South America who bring their students to our facility. And so they want to know that their Catholic child, their Jewish child, their evangelical child, their LDS child, that there's somebody there that can point them in the right direction to that faith leader. So whether it's working with Rabbi Benny Zippel, for instance, at the Chabad Lubavitch of Utah, and helping to meet the needs of the Jewish students, whether it's providing a kosher kitchen, which we do have at our facility, but that, again, was helped through Rabbi Zippel in getting that established and ready and available for our students. If I have questions about something specific, for instance, in Seventh-day Adventist, right? Maybe I'm being asked about baptism within Seventh-day Adventist tradition, and I'm uncertain at the time. Well, I'm a part of the Utah Valley Interfaith Association, and I have friends that I can just call and say, hey, I'm lazy right now about looking this up. what can you tell me about this? And they can come and meet with my students as well. So I conduct and am the speaker, the preacher at the Interfaith Worship Service, which is really unusual for anybody but a military chaplain. That doesn't happen a lot. Hospice chaplains at most facilities bring someone in to do that. Mm. And hospice chaplains don't have it at all, that worship service component. But then for the evangelical service, for the LDS service, for the Catholic, for the Jewish, I bring in the clergy volunteers for that. And they're so gracious to give of their time and to meet the needs of the students in that way. Every Sunday, the message is typically Judeo-Christian, but I spend an awful lot of time in the Old Testament, because should I have a Jewish student attending, which typically I will, those stories are familiar to them. Mm-hmm. For instance, before the holiday of Purim within Judaism, that Sunday I'll be telling the story of Esther. Well, that's an important story for the Christian kids to understand as well, right? That all of us can be brought to the kingdom for such a time as this, that there's a purpose for our lives. And it's individualized what the Lord needs us to do, but there's a purpose for everyone. So I try to tell the stories as found in the Old and New Testament, and then the so what? So what? How does this apply to you? How does this apply to me? And it's amazing how they do. Thousands of years later, those stories still apply. I think if we focus on our differences, that can cause some anxiety and fear, trepidation sometimes. I go back to my early years of my spots problem, right? Mm-hmm. If everyone focused on my spots and how different I was, then that was, I felt the odd person out and was nervous in social situations. But if we focused on, I like to play hopscotch too, and I like to jump rope, and I like to read, then it wasn't a problem. And there's so many things that we can come together on. One of those really big things is service, humanitarian service, voluntary service. Everybody wants to help. When there's a hurricane, nobody cares, you know, what religion the helpers are that are coming to help with the hurricane or with the refugees or whatever it is. Everyone just wants to help. When people are giving blood, when blood is needed because of a horrible crash over weekend or whatever it may be, they don't, well, who's this blood going to? They don't care. They just know it's needed, and people want to help. And so coming together, whether it's on a project for Habitat for Humanity or the Food and Care Coalition, these are local things that I have my students help with. They appreciate so much that they can help someone else. And it's just very valuable. And that brings people together.
20: Personal knowledge, personal acquaintance seems to reduce fear. And I think there is fear sometimes when people meet people who are, quote, different than them.
18: Right.
20: Religiously.
18: Right. There is fear, and I don't understand it, because that fear is not from God. You know, we are all his children, and he loves all of us, and he wants us to get along. So that fear does not come from God. We can get over it, which is good.
20: What are the times when you most feel like God is working in my life?
18: The communion that happens with him through worship on Sundays or not, through personal prayer, through study. I remember one time going through a really, really hard time. A lot of anxiety was happening, and I was not used to that. I'm typically not a very anxious person, but I had a lot of anxiety, and it came on quite suddenly and then lasted for, a good year. Hmm. And I would spend sleepless nights in prayer, found solace in music, in the words of hymns, in scripture. And I remember one time reading, and I'd have to look it up to find it right now, but I can tell you the gist of it. And it was, "Behold, I have heard your cries, and I've seen your tears, and I will heal you." The scripture didn't say when that was going to happen, but I felt that was a direct answer to me at that time. And it was maybe 3 or 4 months later in this year and a half or so process that it left as soon as it came. And I wondered about that opportunity to have that suffering, because indeed there was suffering involved in that. I believe it helped me to understand students that I work with more, understand that anxiety that is so crippling. They often have it much worse than I ever did at that time, but it gave me a taste so that I could perhaps have more empathy for them and for their families and for situations that they've been in, and really understand them more. So even that ended up being a blessing. At the time, it was really rough.
20: What can a chaplain or someone trying to help people make a religious or a spiritual connection with God do

0: loses its hold on them. Being able to listen initially is just huge. And the time will come down the road when they'll kind of figure that out themselves. I remember a conversation with Elizabeth Smart. She came and spoke to our students, and I was able to have a little conversation with her as she was waiting to go on stage. And I also listened to her. She spoke to our students, and she said, "I am grateful for the experiences I've had." Now, we know of her experiences, right?
1: Yeah.
0: Kidnap, rape, torture, horrible experiences that lasted over 9 months. But she's far enough away now, removed from that horror, that she can see how her situation and her experience and her trauma, as she tells it, impacts other people, and that she's able to help them through their trauma, and she's able to help them know that they too can survive, and that they will be strong, and that they will be okay. She's so grateful for that. And as you see her with, for instance, the students that I work with, they are so touched by that. And then they will share their experience that maybe they've never shared before, because she's sharing hers and she's willing to.
1: She's been there.
0: She's been there. And so the listening component is just huge. If someone's willing to share with us their story, eventually we can get to the point of talking about God and how He helped them through those times. But timing is everything. You know this, if I did a scale, da da da da da da da da, without the timing in it, it's just a scale, but with the timing, da da da da da da da da, then we have a song, right? So timing is everything, and we need to be really in tune to the person that we're talking with, mentoring, being a shepherd, to know when it's time to bring in the Lord. They know themselves. They'll often bring it up. And when I ask questions like, "How do you think you made it through that?" Pause. Well, I think maybe God helped me. And some will tell of experiences where they felt either wrapped in the arms of deity, supported by angels.
1: Even in the midst of that.
0: But they've been so angry initially. They've been so angry about what happened to them or a loss they experienced, that they've not wanted to share that, or they've not wanted to believe it. But as they share, and as they have someone that's listening, they will often open up and share that.
1: And are you asked, I guess it's the age-old question, if there is a God and God is loving, how could this have been allowed to have happened?
0: All the time, yes. I'm asked that frequently. As I can share with them that God will help us through our hard times, but people do make choices to hurt us, to hurt others, and that does impact us. But then He is there to help us pick up the pieces and put people in our life that can help us along our journey. That seems to resonate and ring true, but I definitely am asked that question. One time a student said to me, and it's happened actually other times since then, but the first time a student said to me, "I don't believe in God. I never did. Don't believe." I said, "My guess is you actually do believe, but you think maybe God doesn't like you." Because they'd been through such horrible things, right? And they just kind of put their head down and paused, and I saw tears rolling down their cheek, and they said, "That's it. I guess He just doesn't like me." And so then I could go from there and try to help them build a relationship once again that they did have, where they did feel like God was a loving presence in their life. But when these bad things happened, it must be because God didn't like me.
1: How has this experience affected you as a parent?
0: That of being a chaplain with at-risk teens?
1: Yes.
0: I will admit, I've said you have nothing to complain about.
1: And I'm sure they said, "Oh, you're right, Mother. I see the truth of your words."
0: They rolled their eyes. So I started being a chaplain when one child was a brand new baby and the other hadn't been born yet, right? So along the way, I was still having my last two children and raising all four of them. I would bring them to things like Christmas Eve service, right? And they would be the angel and the Mary and the Joseph. But then I noticed the students looked so longing about being a part of it as well. So here, these 15, 16-year-olds, somewhat looking tough kids occasionally, can I be Joseph? Can I be an angel? Can I? And so then it became all of us being in this

0: Christmas pageant, right? All of us being in the nativity. And that brought such joy to my children and also to these students. But I did that because I remembered being 16 in the Philippines, my dad coming in on Christmas Eve and saying, "We're going to the jail." I'm like, "What?" That's not how I pictured it. I already had a horrible bad attitude about being in the Philippines. We'd left Northern California. I just gotten my driver's license. I could just date. I had everything planned out for my junior and senior year, and we're moving to the Philippines. And it took me 6 months before I realized I couldn't AWOL. I was on an island. There was nowhere to run. And then I had to either change my attitude or stay miserable for the next year and a half because I was not getting off the island. We were there to stay. So this was still in the part of anger, right? So I still had a bad attitude. But when my dad said, "You're not staying home. You're coming. You're bringing your guitar. We're going to be singing Christmas carols. I want you to make some cookies. Everybody's going." And my dad, when he put his foot down, we did it because he so seldom did that. This meant a lot to my dad. And I respected my dad. And so I went, albeit I took my bad attitude with me. But when those who were incarcerated came and they were handcuffed at their wrist and they were shackled at their feet. And they just looked down and they looked embarrassed to be there, especially with the little children, you know, my little brothers and sisters. And my heart changed at that time. I thought, my Christmas Eve is just fine. And I'll be going home with my family. And they can't go home to their family. And so I sang joyfully Christmas carols with them and shared the cookies with them. And from that day forth, my attitude really changed. And I look back on that as my most memorable Christmas. Mm. And did I get anything that year? Yes, a change of heart. but remembering that, I thought, I want my children to have the same experience. So that's been wonderful for them. And now the grandchildren come and participate in that Christmas Eve service.
1: Which is so beautiful not to consider that those places, a prison or a place with at-risk youth, are sort of these walled-off, bordered places where people are totally other.
0: They can be. I mean, we hope to never have it be that way.
1: But to break that barrier is so meaningful.
0: Yeah. To bring family in. Now, I can't bring my children to work every day. They have their own jobs and they're grown and married and gone. But I have had my children work there, right? And I have had experiences where we can, where the campus is open, whether it's for the plays or for community events where the community is invited, but also we can mix a bit with the student population. That means so much to them, to my students, to be introduced to my children, because I still call my students my kids, you know? Uh-huh. And so it's sometimes confusing. Now, which kids? The ones that you raised or the ones that you're the chaplain for? But to see them connect and my students feel so honored that I would bring my family and let them meet them. And I'm so honored to be able to be with these wonderful students who have experienced such trauma and have such hard things happening in their brains that they're trying to make sense of this crazy world, that I can be there with them every day. That's an honor.
1: Chaplain Tammy Harris, thank you so much for speaking with me today in good faith.
0: Thank you.
1: In Good Faith, we'll be back in a moment.
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7: He was a very strong presence to a whole lot of people in how God's grace works through and redeems us, even when we think we can't put ourselves back together. Truth is, we can't do it by ourselves. 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
1: On In Good Faith, it's our privilege to hear stories and accounts from believers told in their own words. Our hope is to listen with an open heart, celebrating the power of faith and belief and what those stories mean to the ones who tell them. I'm speaking In Good Faith today with Dr. Darren Davis. He's the Vice President of University Mission at Baylor University. He's here at BYU presenting a conversation on faith-based education. And as much as I would love to dive into that for a whole hour, don't worry, I am going to get to that. Dr. Davis, thank you for making time for this.
7: Steve, thanks so much. It's a great honor to be here.
1: I can read through the various symposia that you organize, that you speak out, including Baylor's annual symposium on faith and culture. You have a lot of experience thinking about ethics and faith in public life and in education.
7: Well, I do. I've been tremendously blessed to have a role at Baylor for the last 12 years that's allowed me to convene, I think, some interesting, compelling accounts of how questions of faith really do shine a light on central issues in our culture. Questions as basic and essential as what's friendship and why friendship matters in contemporary life? How do accounts of human dignity matter for the practice of healthcare? Mm. We did a conference 3 years ago that was incredibly important, I thought, for a national conversation about the role of sports in American life and the way in which faith plays a role in those discussions and in the practice of sports. We called it the spirit of sports.
1: Just in that few sentences, you described how faith intersects with so many critical and really important parts of life to us.
7: That's right. It does. One of the things that we hope we do at a place like Baylor and at places like BYU is to show how the commitments and the convictions and the beliefs matter for our lives today. They set for us an imagination for what matters most, for who we are, for who made us, for the ends and purposes of human life.
1: You're the Vice President for University Mission and the Director of the Institute for Faith and Learning at Baylor in the Honors Program. I'm thinking about the idea of mission. When did you get a sense of mission, and was it headed for where you are now, or is that sort of an unexpected outgrowth of a sense of mission?
7: That's a great question. I do believe that institutions have missions as much as individuals have missions, so it's a wonderful thing for me to be able to have a sense of mission and contribute to a mission of something that's larger. I really fell in love with the idea of teaching. Pretty early on, I had a high school teacher and a couple of coaches tell me that they thought they saw something in me that might make me a good coach or a good teacher one day. I flirted with the idea of maybe wanting to practice law, and I had this idea of getting my undergraduate degree and practicing law, doing law school. I found when I went to the University of Texas, which is where I did my undergraduate, that I studied English and then I took a minor in philosophy, and pretty soon philosophy had a hold on me, asking big questions about the why, and reading Greek philosophers like Plato and Aristotle, and reading those texts and writing about them. That began to speak to me as a kind of calling to be a teacher, to be a philosopher, and so I continued until they wouldn't let me take any more courses. And I found my way through graduate school. My first teaching post, philosophers are missionaries. A lot of academics are missionaries now. People think, well, if you got a degree in philosophy, you just sort of pick your town and look in the phone book and figure out, well, where are they practicing philosophy? That's where your job will be. It's not like that at all. Yeah, you go where the jobs are. I was able to find a really fine job at a Catholic college founded by the Norbertine Order called St. Norbert College in De Pere, Wisconsin. Hmm. And so my first teaching post as a philosopher was at St. Norbert. I was there for 4 years and then had a chance to go to Baylor, where I had done a master's degree. Baylor had been a really important place for me in understanding a pull to teach and maybe serve at a Christian college or university. I'd always had a hope of maybe getting to go back to Baylor, and so I had a chance to go back in 2006, and that's where I've been. But I came at it through philosophy, first and foremost, and then it's led to other things, too.
1: I wonder, and I do want to talk about the intersection of faith and philosophy, if they're different even. But before you went to college, did you have a set of beliefs? And how soon in your life did you get those? Were you taught them at home or something you found as you grew?
7: Well, that's a great question, too. My religious grounding is pretty eclectic. For a variety of reasons and circumstances, my first memories of the church and of encountering God with other people were in a Pentecostal church on the working class side of Amarillo, Texas, where I grew up. And I was taken there by really someone who became a kind of surrogate grandmother for me. She was a woman who was hired by my mother and dad to look after me when they couldn't be there. She ended up taking me to church a lot. And so as a little boy, I remember as a little boy the vivid memories of being in this small church, tambourines, sincere praying, preaching of the faith from the pastor. And, you know, they were into the Holy Ghost, which means they spoke in tongues. And that was something that was powerful and a bit frightening for a young guy.
1: Outside of your experience.
7: Yeah, it was outside of my experience, and it was sort of all I ever knew. So I remember once, Steve, there's something that's, I remember being touched, probably at about 5 or 6 years old, being spiritually touched by watching a young man stand and sing Jesus Loves the Little Children, because he sang it with such sincerity and such grace and such truth. He was someone who had probably been on hard times and found his way inside that church and was convicted in a special way to sing a kind of testimony. And that was the song that he knew. And I remember being 5 or 6 years old and that touching me enough to where I had tears in my eyes. I remember that all those years now. So those early experiences for me meant a lot, because I saw people working through matters of faith in a really truthful, honest way, I thought at the time, and I still believe so. I have lots of admiration and respect for the people who first sort of taught me the faith, although I'm not a Pentecostal.
1: It seems like you realized at a very early age that this faith was not just something to stand and talk about or sing about in a hymn, but that it really intersected with the real events of people's lives.
7: It did, and the woman who brought me to the faith was this woman that I'm telling you about, my surrogate grandmother, whose name was Grace. So I
1: heard could
7: so
1: not I call, have been more perfect.
7: I called her, and we called her Grandma Grace. And Grandma Grace was one of two of the most important spiritual figures of my life, and she loved me like I was her own grandson. And she was the real deal Christian. I mean, she believed in the gospel. She believed in playing on her piano the hymns of the faith. She read the scripture every day. And she lived her faith tangibly. She was always helping someone she thought was in need, almost to the point of it being risky for her own personal safety. She had a house, a little apartment in the back of her house, where she would take in people who had come to the church and needed a place to stay. So I saw faith being lived and worked out with hands and feet at a very early age. I'm real grateful for that sweet woman. She died about 12 years ago. She was in her early 90s, but she's a saint to me.
1: Yeah.
7: And I think of her a lot.
1: That's a beautiful image, a beautiful story. Can I ask who the second figure was?
7: Well, so eventually, through some other circumstances, my parents and I began to worship together. And we began to attend First Baptist Church of Amarillo, which was really my home church growing up. And the pastor there was a wonderful man named Dr. Winfred Moore. Dr. Moore died at age 95 just 3 years ago. And he was a man that had this booming voice, almost the voice from God. And he preached powerfully. He was a denominational leader in the sort of moderate movement of the Southern Baptist Convention and really was a key person in Texas Baptist life for decades. He was a 30-year pastor of the church. My friendship developed really after I grew up with him, but he mentored me and befriended me and loved me, and we had a great email correspondence. I think I have 120 emails from Dr. Winfred Moore. Winfred Moore is a very busy guy. He had a lot to do, and he had a lot of people who were calling on him and wanted a piece of his time because he was such a splendid mentor and such a pastor. But he reached out to me and really befriended me, and that made all the difference for me.
1: Was there some key thing that you got from that relationship or from his experience and knowledge?
7: Yeah. He was an ironic presence. He was a peacemaker.
1: Hmm.
7: He was a peacemaker in the city of Amarillo. He was a peacemaker among Baptists at a time in which a whole lot of Baptists were fighting about things. He was an ironic presence at Baylor at a particular time in its history. He served both on Baylor's board and then went to teach and to serve in an administrative role at Baylor. I've always been struck by the fact that you could be a peacemaker, but you could do it from a place of conviction.
1: Hmm.
7: And Dr. Moore was that. He believed something, and it was because of his belief in God, in Jesus Christ as Lord, that he was able to be such a peacemaker, someone who spoke with great wisdom and great authority, but also with great charity.
1: For you, is the process of conversion or of belief, is that something that just always grew in you from those early days? Or is there a moment that you can point to and sort of say, this was maybe a turning point or a commitment point of belief?
7: I think my commitment to Christ came very early on, probably in that Pentecostal church, knowing that Jesus had come and lived and died for me, and that I wanted to be a follower of Jesus. I wanted that more than anything else. And so my conversion, I can't point to a time in particular, but I know that it happened when I was a little boy. You know, I think it's grown, though, because one of the things that happened to me along the way is, you know, I felt like there was a call placed upon me to be not merely a teacher, but to step into the space of doing something in the way of bivocational ministry.
1: And you are pastor, I believe, of the Blue Ridge Baptist Church.
7: I am.
1: Falls County, Texas.
7: Falls County, Texas. Blue Ridge Baptist Church was founded in 1859. I have no idea how many pastors have been the pastor at Blue Ridge Baptist Church, but I'm their pastor now, and it means a lot to me. The call into pastoral ministry happened in I'm in my 40s now, so it happened in my 40s.
1: Mm.
7: But it was something that I thought had been a knock on the door of my heart probably since I was a younger guy.
1: So being vice president of university was not filling your time, evidently.
7: That's right. Everybody says, so did you need one more thing to do? And the fact is, being the pastor of those dear people is one of the greatest blessings of my life.
1: Mm.
7: It has been, but it's even deeper now, the sort of thing that it's hard for me to imagine not doing it. Because, one, I think I'm called by God to do it, and I think if you take that sincerely, then you walk into that with faith and realize that there may be some challenges on your energy and on your time, but, you know, God blesses those things, even the difficult things, too, of course.
1: And it seems, please correct me, that this is a way to take philosophy out of the theoretical realm and live it.
7: Yeah, and that's exactly right. And, you know, I think one of the great truths I've learned is that when I step up to preach at 11:30 on Sunday morning, I'm looking into the eyes of people who I love and people who love the Lord. All I'm trying to do, and this is a lot, is to let God speak through me. But that means that I have listened to God as much as I can before I try to offer a word that God would offer through me. I long ago have been disabused by the idea that academics need to go in and start, you know, righting all the wrongs and fixing all the wagons of people in the congregation who are deep wells of wisdom.
1: Mm.
7: And so I'm the defender of the idea that we learn a lot from the church.
1: That's a beautiful image, that well of wisdom.
7: And it's there. And it's there. And so it blesses my life to go. We make the drive to Blue Ridge, which is about 45 minutes outside of Waco. My wife and my three daughters drive out with me on Sunday morning. And we worship and sometimes eat lunch. I'll tell you one thing is a sure discipleship plus. Anytime you can have either fried chicken or barbecue after the service, it certainly does help with attendance. It also makes pretty certain that the sermons don't go too long, too, because you can smell the food being prepared. And people get a little antsy, and you know it's time to wrap it up.
1: Our time is unfortunately so short. I'm having to kind of move ahead.
7: I'd
1: love to linger on these experiences. But you mentioned that we're talking about philosophy. We're talking about ethics and morality. Many people, when they get into advanced degrees, will talk to each other, and if they find out someone's from a religious background, they will almost make an assumption, oh, so when did you leave your faith? I have heard academics say in their PhD program, they were asked that. And they said, I was kind of shocked that that was an assumption. Have you ever come up against something like that?
7: Sure. The academic guilds are overwhelmingly secular.
1: Mm-hmm.
7: So the questions they ask make presuppositions that are very often at odds with the presuppositions of people of faith. Not always, but very often. One of the presuppositions is, put very bluntly, you know, smart people outgrow their faith.
1: Mm.
7: It's just a matter of time.
1: But is that maybe a stereotype, but not actually true?
7: Oh, absolutely. And so there's history of ideas tells us that that's absolutely false. That there's a rich tradition of people of faith who have tried and I think succeeded in showing how the deliverances of faith and our God-given reason fit together. They each and together reveal something about the nature of reality and God. And I even make the claim that sometimes the way that we talk about this doesn't help. One of the key phrases that's used to describe the intellectual project of Christian colleges and universities is often talking about the integration of faith and learning.
1: Mm-hmm.
7: So how you fit these things together. I've been, over the last few years, taken by the idea that it's not fitting these things together or trying to mix them in a blender as much as it's faith being the thing that animates everything else.
1: And so, including the search for knowledge.
7: Yeah. Faith animates the search for knowledge. Faith animates the search for wisdom. Faith animates the work of...
1: And maybe we need more wisdom than we need knowledge.
7: Oh, yeah, absolutely. I mean, we've got lots of knowledge. If we wanted to, we could ask the iPhone that we have here any particular question, and we might get a factual answer. We need wisdom more than anything. But faith, it seems to me, is the beginning and the end of things. It's if you excuse me, it's sort of it's the account of creation and the eschatology. And so that really gives rise to and motivates us as knowers, as communities, as people of faith to seek God and knowledge of God, wisdom that God gives us, and understanding of how God made us and the purposes God has for our lives, our calling.
1: Here at this college, also at Baylor, there is a seeking for that as faith-based institutions of knowledge. But do you find kindred spirits wherever you go, people that resonate with those ideas?
7: I do. I'll say first and foremost that there are people of faith engaged in these kinds of enterprises at all kinds of institutions. There are phenomenal, in my own discipline, phenomenal philosophers, many of whom happen to be Christian philosophers who are teaching at private, secular, or public institutions. I would also say that on this account of how institutions like Baylor and BYU ought to be about the project of educating for wisdom, that there are a lot of people who aren't necessarily people of faith, but who have a certain set of convictions about what the enterprise of learning is and education is that share a lot of our sort of core beliefs. They don't think that colleges and universities should be first and foremost, you know, job factories. Hmm. They don't think that we ought to just hand over glove, continue to pursue programs for the sake of pursuing programs. They don't think that we ought to do things without an account of the why question. Fundamentally, education is about forming the hearts and the minds of young people and of ourselves as teachers and scholars. So we did a conference several years ago called Educating for Wisdom in the 21st Century, and some of the best proponents of that project were secular humanists. Those who thought, you know, the projects of Plato and Aristotle needed to be completed, and that could help us understand what the works of places like Baylor and BYU could be.
1: What are the things or the moments or the practices, personal or otherwise, that make you feel that you're in touch with God or that you notice God working in your life?
7: The most important practice is being still. Trying to listen. That might be in the presence of someone who's speaking to you. It might be some music that's playing that's touching your heart. It might be just out in the still of the night looking up at the stars. But that idea of being still and knowing that God is something that that always blesses me. The trouble of it is, of course, is that I don't do it as much as I should. But when I do it, I know how deeply I think we all need it. And that helps me a ton.
1: Has becoming and being a father of your three daughters, has that either affected your faith or how you think of your faith?
7: Oh, it's deepened it. Because I know that they're gifts to me and to my wife. God has entrusted them to us to care for them, to love them, to help bring them along as well as we can. I also realize, I think in a deeper way, this the fragility of life. I had a dear friend who I grew up with who died of cancer at age 32. I think about him. I think about how very blessed I am to be here and to be with my daughters and to be with my wife, but also not to take any days for granted. So fatherhood, parenthood is a tremendous way that God has worked in and through me. And those girls are great reminders of, they're all so different. They all have a great sense of humor. They all keep us on our toes. When you have three, you have to go out of man-to-man defense. You have to start playing zone defense. When you start hitting these teenage years, even more so. We're along for the long run.
1: What should I ask you that I don't know to ask, or something that you feel like I want to be sure I express?
7: One thing that I would share is the circumstances that brought me to the faith through my grandma Grace, through that Pentecostal church, in the absence of my mother and dad for those few years, and then along in their midst. You know, they were difficult years. My father, who died 16 years ago, was an alcoholic. There was a reason why we didn't go to church for those years. But one of the greatest blessings of all of our lives was that my father found sobriety, and his last 21 years were sober. So there was recovery for him. He was a very strong presence to a whole lot of people in how God's grace works through and redeems us, even when we think we can't put ourselves back together. Truth is, we can't do it by ourselves. We have to have God and others. And my father was very important, and I think that's something that has been a leading light in whatever ministry I have had, either as a teacher or as a pastor, and whatever it will be, that's shaped me in really profound ways.
1: Dr. Darren Davis, Vice President for University Mission at Baylor University, thank you for speaking with me today in good faith.
7: Thank you.
1: That's our time for today. Thanks to our guest, Dr. Darren Davis, for generously sharing his stories and his faith. In Good Faith is committed to the idea that we all benefit from hearing people of widely varying backgrounds share their personal experience with faith and belief. In fact, we think people with such experience deserve some of our best listening. Find us online at byuradio.org/ingoodfaith. In Good Faith is a production of BYU Radio. I'm Stephen Cap Perry. I hope you'll join me again soon, right here in Good Faith.
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13: For eons, we humans have considered the cosmos, from the blazing sun and more distant stars in the sky, to tiny life forms at our feet and the roots of trees. We've even tried to figure out ourselves. Aside from what science can deduce about predictable phenomena in repeatable experiments, wonder and awe are never erased. Some say awe is an emotion. Some see awe as a virtue. Whatever happens to us when we find ourselves amazed and overwhelmed in this world of wonders, if our hearts are open, we experience things unforgettable. Sometimes it's something that changes us forever. The Constant Wonder Podcast helps you encounter the vast and the small, the human and the wild, encounters we can hardly describe but that leave us transformed. 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
14: To this. BBC News with David Harper. President Trump has accused China of extensive interference in the 2020 elections and alleged that US intelligence had covered up attempts by Beijing to damage him electorally. In an address to the nation, Mr. Trump, who lost that election to Joe Biden, repeated his unproven claims that it had been rigged against him. He said the US government was releasing documents that showed China had hacked millions of voter files.
15: The People's Republic of China carried out what is believed to be the largest compromise of election data in history, resulting in China's illicit acquisition of 220 million U.S. voter files. That information includes names, addresses, phone numbers, political party preferences, and other sensitive data.
14: Opposition Democrats had warned ahead of the speech that Mr. Trump was laying the ground to interfere in the upcoming midterm elections, in which the Republicans risk losing control of Congress. The US has been carrying out a sixth consecutive night of strikes on Iranian targets. Iran has again responded with attacks on US interests in the region. Iranian state media is reporting that three people were killed and nine others injured in US attacks on bridges in the town of Bandar Hamir near the Strait of Hormuz. Danny Eberhard reports.
16: The US says it continues to degrade Iranian military capabilities. In addition, it says it's enforcing its blockade of Iranian ports. Iranian media say there have been explosions in Bushehr, where the country's only nuclear plant is based, and power lines have been damaged near the Strait of Hormuz. Iran has been hitting back. Kuwait's military says its air defences have been deployed to combat Iranian missiles and drones. And the sounds of explosions have been heard in Qatar.
14: More than 850 wildfires are burning across Canada. Officials say the vast majority are out of control. Most of them are raging in the provinces of Manitoba, Saskatchewan and Ontario, which has requested federal assistance to evacuate people from its remote northern communities. Thick plumes of smoke are harming air quality not only in Toronto but in US cities like New York, where the Manhattan skyline is obscured. Richard Symes is a Toronto resident.
17: I usually go out for a bike ride first thing in the morning, so I did not. I'm not doing that this morning. I'm just coming for a walk because they say reduce exercise or don't exercise outside. And hopefully things clear up tomorrow.
14: A leading U.S. scientific body says it's becoming easier to link specific extreme climate events to global warming. In a new report, the National Academies of Sciences, Engineering and Medicine said tools and data sets are constantly advancing, allowing researchers to link with a degree of confidence heat waves and cold snaps to man-made climate change. The science is being increasingly used in lawsuits against fossil fuel companies. This is the latest world news from the BBC.
9: I'm Marcus Smith, and this is Constant Wonder. Join us as we quest for the awe and wonder of knowing we are part of something infinitely larger than ourselves. If you're an entomologist, you study insects. If you're the Kenyan entomologist Dino Martens, you study them with undying curiosity, unrivaled passion, with an ardor that never flames out. Just consider the swooning title of his new book, Hidden Creatures, Luscious Leeches, Bashful Botflies, and the Wondrous, History-Shaping World of Parasites. Now, if you're a person who's able to talk up even parasites with an enthusiasm bordering on actual admiration, well, that's real commitment. Calls to mind a certain beloved character from a famous children's picture book. You kind of strike me as somebody who might stand up and say, I am Dino and I speak for the fleas, you know, rather than the trees. Most people would not buy that book title if the Lorax had spoken for the fleas. You've got a hard sell ahead of you, and I just don't know how you keep it up.
11: Well, I think the fleas speak for themselves. All I do is try to be a little bit of an interpreter of what they're doing. And the minute somebody takes a pause and takes a closer look, that's it. They're captivated. And I work a lot with farmers, for example. And I say, okay, you've looked at this an aphid all your life, but let's come and let's look at it more closely together. And obviously magnification with a microscope or some other kind of, you know, a hand lens or something really helps. And I love the expression on somebody's face, because everybody has seen aphids and destroyed them or, you know, worried about them. But when you look at aphids and you realize, you know, there are mothers giving birth to young that have formed inside them that are kind of popping out. There's all this kind of communal life going on with all of these aphids sitting together, that they have all these sensory organs just like we do. We have, you know, eyes and a mouth and everything else, legs, and are doing all this. And I think that for me is the sell, that you've got to pay attention to this because it's really not that different from you and you will learn from it. The other side of this is, of course, if half of all living things are parasites, well, you're not going to escape from them, and they are going to come and get you at some point in your life. And so you better learn about them, because when they come for you, at least you'll be prepared.
9: Dino Martens is not really making a threat so much as acknowledging and being realistic about certain facts of life and death. It's an insight he almost seems to take in stride, which leaves me wondering why so many of us humans get freaked out about bugs so easily. I hope by the end of this episode you'll have discovered a little more love for these humblest of creatures, including not just aphids, but even bloodthirsty leeches and tsetse flies. Or maybe you'll just dislike them a little less than you currently do. What I can say with great confidence is that you're really going to love Dr. Dino Martens himself. With a doctorate from Harvard, he's currently a research professor at Stony Brook University and chair of the Insect Committee of Nature, Kenya. But had you known him as a child, you might not have recognized in him a person headed for a distinguished science career.
11: I grew up in a very rural part of Kenya. And we didn't have a television, we didn't have social media, obviously. And so the way I entertained myself after school most of the time was looking at the things around me. And we were encouraged, of course, by teachers and family and everybody to look at the world around us. And being in a farming community, one also had to look at the world around you to really understand what was going on. The entire world around us was our classroom because we were in a rural community. We had livestock. We had wildlife that came into the school and into the farms.
9: Oh, what kind? What kind of wildlife are you talking about? What animals?
11: Everything from, you know, big animals. There were giraffes that lived at the edge of the town at that time, a very endangered species of giraffe, which now has become a big thing for conservation. You know, we had these mongoose and genet cats, kind of like the raccoons you have in the US. And they were sort of constantly coming to rummage through the bins or try and eat our chickens. That was and still is one of the wonderful things about Kenya. We haven't changed so much of the landscape that we've lost a lot of the wildlife. Yes, of course, there has been tremendous change, like everywhere. But because this is still a culture that very much treasures that living things need to be around us, but also that has the most incredible biodiversity, that, you know, just is such an innate part of most people's understanding. And, you know, most Kenyans will grow up speaking 3, 4, 5 languages. But they will also grow up learning to identify trees and birds and insects and all sorts of other things around them. And that's just considered being part of the community. And I think that is what in many ways has been lost in some places, is that education has become very compartmentalized, which sometimes it needs to be. But in many traditional societies, again, that one way of being a good person, being someone who believes in being a spiritual person, but also being curious and thinking about the world critically and scientifically, there are no boundaries between those.
9: Applying energy toward his affection for the natural world compensated Dino somewhat for emotional pain that had characterized much of his family life. Dino was one of 2 children born to a difficult marriage. His mother, from Goa, India, had immigrated to Kenya, where she had married a local. And to make matters yet more complicated, Dino grew up in a time of great national upheaval.
11: My mother came from Goa, and she came over to Kenya. My father was Kenyan, an amazing character, what we call a Kenya cowboy. I think you're familiar with that kind of genre of man in the US, you know, swashbuckling, handsome, amazing in many ways, but also an alcoholic and quite violent. And so the family broke up when I was very young. And, you know, my biological mother struggled a lot to take care of us. I was very lucky that I was then adopted later on by my foster parents, who are still with us and, you know, amazing people. My dad turned 90 last year and mom is turning 90 this year, and they still are so engaged. But I feel immensely privileged that I grew up in a setting where, despite all the many challenges that were being experienced in Kenya at that time, we were under a dictatorship. There was a big struggle for democracy. There wasn't much freedom of speech. But being in a community where people really cared for each other, where everybody knew each other, and where, in my particular case, even though I had come from a background that was a very kind of broken family and broken home, was just incredibly nurtured and encouraged to build and grow this deep love of natural history that I'd had, you know, as far back as I can remember. So my earliest memories are actually of insects and flowers and other animals.
9: Yeah, you say that one of your very earliest memories of all was, I believe, about butterflies down at the riverbank somewhere?
11: That's correct, yes. And in this part of the world, in many of the tropical regions, male butterflies will go to these damp spots, often where an animal has done a pee, and they're looking for salt. And so they will gather in very large numbers, sometimes, you know, hundreds, even thousands. And when you see them all together, you know, with their wings kind of shimmering and all of them jostling, and then they get startled and they take flight and then they settle back down, it's absolutely mesmerizing to watch them doing that. And I have this very deeply embedded somewhere in me. I don't know exactly where it would have been. Probably in the Congo forest, probably in Western Kenya, but I really remember this, just this feeling of looking at this color and all this detail and all this wonder and just saying, oh my goodness, you know, this is the world that I'm part of.
9: My two obsessions when I was a kid were the snails, pretty small. Butterflies were okay. Those were the safe insects, and so I loved the butterflies. And then Southern California, it was whales. So you have the extremes of the big organism and then the little tiny thing. Why did you go small? Why did you seem to have some sort of a calling to focus on the little itty-bitty stuff?
11: Well, I think part of it was they were always there. They were easy to find. I was actually alone by myself a lot of the time. There were very strict rules about wandering off into the forest, which I did do a little bit of, and wandering into swamps, which I did a bit of as well. But, you know, nonetheless, there were big dangerous animals around. And I found that the amazing thing with insects is that as I made observations of them, it would get to a point where they would ignore me completely. And so I was able to kind of watch what was really happening in their lives. Whereas when you're watching a bird or you're watching a monkey or you're watching something bigger, often they will be watching you as well. And at some point, yes, they, you know, they'll get on with their lives. But many of the, you know, the biologists who've studied animals in animal behavior have had to spend a lot of time habituating the animals they studied. If we think about, you know, Jane Goodall and the chimps, they've had to habituate those animals so they can actually watch them and come up with, you know, some kind of conclusion about what they're doing. With insects, we're such aliens to them and so irrelevant in some ways that they just get on with their lives and totally ignore us.
9: You know, it's very possible as grown human beings to look back on our childhood and kind of do a revisionist history trick where we think we know what we were thinking back then. Can you possibly relive in your mind being that child, doing that sneaky surveillance of the insects that are not watching you? And can you revive the patience you must have had for that?
11: So one of the things it really taught me was patience. And it meant I had to stay still. I had to stay very quiet. And I had to wait for long periods of time. And I'll never forget watching and waiting for a praying mantis to grab some of its prey. One of the remarkable things with some of the praying mantises we had, still have here in Kenya, was they mimic flowers. And so this was just the most wonderful thing, because you would find one of these sitting on a flower and basically pretending to be a flower. It looked just like the flowers.
9: The flower mantis that Dino is talking about here is not at all like the comparatively lackluster mantises that I'm familiar with here, where I live, in the American West. I know mantises as typically green in color, except at certain times, after molting apparently, especially as the vegetation all around them turns brown late in autumn. The mantises themselves then likewise turn tawny or brown to conceal themselves better. That's a camouflage that works quite well enough for them here in these parts.
11: There are many different species of praying mantises that look like flowers.
9: In our show notes, you'll find a link to original hand drawings by Dino, exquisite drawings that he has made of parasites and insects, including praying mantises.
11: The one I found in Kenya looks like acacia flowers. It's this creamy white with lovely markings of pink and pale green and ivory. And even the shape of its body has these little lumps all along its side to just make it blend in. Other species actually mimic orchids. They're pink or they're white or pale orange, just like the flower of the orchid. And they sit there on the flower just waiting for something to come along and then grab them. One of the early things I did was trying to draw them, sketching out the details, because the structure of the mantis and the shape of the flower were very similar. And it would sit on the flowers and, again, just wait until something would come along. But it was clever enough to say, I'm not going to go for that wasp. I'm not going to go for that beetle, or that butterfly is too big for me to take on. And then, you know, choose really carefully, because dozens of different insects were coming and going. And, of course, most of the time they just sit there. But they do have these remarkable heads and these, you know, very prominent eyes, and their head will swivel around. And so I would watch this praying mantis. And there's one species we have here. I'm not sure why it does this, but it has this behavior where it sort of sticks its hands out like it's preparing for a boxing match. And that was absolutely, you know, amazing to watch. And then, of course, you watch and you watch and you wait. And then suddenly, literally in a fraction of a second, it grabs something. And suddenly it's eating this fly or this grasshopper or this butterfly. And that was just mind-blowing to watch that.
9: You know what else is truly mind-blowing? For just a moment here, I want to go back to butterflies, specifically to the way that from their caterpillar stage, they basically turn to mush in their cocoons, and then their cells reassemble or reconfigure themselves. And by the time a winged creature is ready to emerge, or to use the technical term, eclose, well, it's an altogether different animal. I brought this up with Dino, and here's how he responded.
11: If an alien landed on Earth tomorrow, it's very unlikely that they would make the connection between the caterpillar and the butterfly, because it's almost like they're just two completely different creatures that you would never sort of connect. When we look at embryos, for example, in mammals or vertebrates, there are common features to all those embryos that then change with the developmental genes. But when you look at an embryo, you can see the parts of it, it makes sense. When you look at some insect larvae, you just cannot make sense of it at all.
9: I made the claim earlier that no one could have predicted that the young Dino Martins would eventually wind up at Harvard, but maybe that wasn't totally fair of me. Perhaps his school teachers actually had ample reason to foresee a bright future for him, maybe even envisioning him as a professional entomologist. And I say that just on the basis of a certain day when he showed up to class toting a freakish living specimen, which for just about everybody in the room proved rather disconcerting.
11: I'd been rearing these caterpillars and feeding them and tending them, which was a wonderful thing to do as a young person, to learn how to care for another organism and to be respectful of its life and its life process. Then all of the caterpillars pupated and they hatched out into these magnificent, you know, gigantic moths. They were bigger than my hands at the time and all flapping around. But one of the caterpillars did not transform because it had been parasitized. At that point in time, I didn't quite know what was happening. So I took it to school, and from its body, it was still alive, but you could see that it was in great distress. And from its body erupted alien creatures bursting through its flesh from its skin and having these cocoons on it. From those, wasps then hatched out. And thankfully, the teachers were very supportive and said, well, let's just watch it and let's see what happens. A lot of my classmates were totally freaked out because they were convinced that whatever was happening to the caterpillar would somehow happen to us, and that these alien creatures that had invaded its flesh would somehow invade our flesh. And several people even were having nightmares about it. So it was a very interesting moment. But even more remarkably, what then happened was not only did these wasps hatch out, which are well-known parasitoid wasps of caterpillars, but we found within the wasps, there was a parasite of the parasites. There was a hyperparasitoid. So a wasp that feeds on the wasps that are feeding inside the flesh of the caterpillar. And when that dawned on me, that was one of those moments again that just almost knocked me over. Because I realized when you look at nature, you have to look so deeply. And even when you look deeply, you may still not see or understand everything, but you have to look deeply. And that was just so powerful for me, again, as a child in a classroom and sharing this with all my classmates and with the teachers, and incredibly grateful. You know, some teachers would have freaked out because it wasn't just caterpillars I was bringing to the classroom. There were scorpions, gigantic spiders, snakes occasionally, which I shouldn't have been picking up, all kinds of things. And they were always very good about saying, okay, Dino, maybe this one you don't bring into the classroom. You can keep it outside, you know, on the step or something.

0: So were you a solitary, quiet, patient observer out away from the school, kind of an introvert, and then you'd come back as an extrovert with all these things in your jars to share and talk about?
1: I was very much so. I had a very

0: family and my friends. The wonderful thing about schools in rural Kenya is that teachers are really respected and loved. And they're such an important part of the community. And because my biological mother was a teacher, that also gave me this added connection and deep sense of belonging in that community. And people always would say, oh yeah, you know, of course, we know who this is. It's Dino, it's Philomena's son. In many communities, when we lose the connections between people and nature, we also lose the connections between people and people. In my upbringing, I wasn't made to feel like those were different. I didn't partition my feelings of love for insects off my feelings of love and respect for people. And that's something almost now, you know, 50 years later, I'm still trying to get that message across, both to myself and to other people.
1: Our guest for this episode is Dino Martins. He's an entomologist and author of Hidden Creatures, Luscious Leeches, Bashful Botflies, and the Wondrous History-Shaping World of Parasites. We'll turn next in this episode of Constant Wonder to the season of Dino's early life, long before going to Harvard, before becoming a scientist, when he dropped out of high school. I'm Marcus Smith.
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1: Political unrest in Kenya and unpredictable domestic violence at home would drive the teenaged Dino Martins further into the bush.
0: I had dropped out of high school, and I told my parents, look, I'm not going to finish school. I'm going to go live in the bush with my friends, the animals. And they were very supportive. They said, okay, Dino, that's fine. But, you know, why don't you think about this? And it was during that moment I went off to Tsavo National Park and to these hills where the African violet grows. And I was helping count elephants and then going off and studying the violets.
1: While engaged in this kind of field research in the national park, he observed a subtle but extremely important ecological reality, and this had to do with violets, bees, and farmers' crops. It all came together for him when something clicked, an insight that would help him leverage his powers of observation, together with his well-practiced gift of patience, toward an eventual career. I can almost see him in my mind's eye, studiously watching the bees come and go, engaged in their business of pollinating these African violets.
0: The same individual bees that grappled with these violet flowers and vibrated them at this particular frequency to get the pollen released and did this complex interaction to allow these endangered plants to have sex, the same individual bees flew out of the forest into farmers' fields and pollinated the crops. And the day that I first realized that was really one of those moments of, you know, the scales dropping from one's eyes, in that I saw this path forward where I could take this deep love I had for all species and all biodiversity, but I could apply and connect it to one of the things we care the most about, our food. And, you know, one in three bites of food is thanks to a pollinator. Everybody knows that now.
1: Around this same time, Dino met two women, Nani and Sarah Ellen, who each in her own way would become

0: foster mother to him. Philomena, whom he's already mentioned, was his birth mother. As mentors, lending additional influence, Nani and Sarah Ellen nudged Dino back into high school. In the field, he had acquired useful research skills, surveying animals and insects. One day he would be very glad for having gotten back into school, but clearly the classroom was never his preferred environment. After high school came another moment of decision. He didn't want to go to a university to study, but these parental figures in his life said to him,
1: "Look, Dino, if you go to university, you'll have this chance to actually go to even places much further afield, like the Amazon, and see the amazing insects there." And I thought, okay, you know, that sounds like a good deal. So I'll go back to school and I'll finish my studies.
0: In many ways, the work he now does stems from that light bulb moment as a high school dropout, watching bees shuttle back and forth from wild African violets to farmers' crops in search of pollen.
1: A lot of the work I do now is working with farmers to say, how can we improve yields? And approaching the conversation not from one where I say arrogantly, look, nature is important and sacred, and what you're doing is harming it. Approaching it from talking to farmers and getting them to see that the very creatures that are providing the food that they harvest, that they consume, that their families eat, are the same creatures that depend on this ecosystem that they too are part of. And when others make that breakthrough for themselves, it gives them that sense of place and purpose and that connection with the rest of the world.
0: What does a day in the life of Dino Martins look like? I'm just curious if you're in the field as much as you'd hoped. And with your study of entomology, are you often down on the ground still to be at eye level with these creatures?
1: So Dino spends a lot of time at a computer, alas, responding to emails and talking to interviewers and journalists and writing papers and articles and books. But Dino also gets to spend a lot of time out in the field. And being in Kenya, we are so privileged because one just has to step outside one's door and you are surrounded by nature. And whether it's a garden or a sidewalk in the city, I was actually downtown this morning recording the audiobook for the book. And there was a ditch along, you know, the edge of the road, and we were stuck in a traffic jam, so I had to get out and walk to the studio so I wouldn't be late. And in the ditch, you know, it was full of mosquito larvae, not just thousands, but hundreds of thousands, millions of them, all kind of swimming and feeding. And I could see the traffic police were further up ahead, and they were giving me some very strange looks, thinking, what is he doing peering into this ditch? So Dino is often found, you know, sort of hunched over or on my knees. And actually now what I find, you know, I am getting a bit older, so not as flexible. I have a yoga mat. I roll it out on the ground and I lie on it. And that way you can look at things closely, but in comfort, which is very important.
0: Parasites can bring a lot of suffering. It's immense and it's real. And how do you balance the idea that some dangerous actors need to be destroyed or at least contained, no matter how fascinating or intriguing or magnificent you may think they are?
1: This is something I also struggle with, for sure. Eradicating or controlling some of the organisms like ticks or mosquitoes is very important. They cause an immense amount of suffering, and we need to do that. We do need to control them. But we also must not be arrogant, thinking that we have the right or even the ability to destroy all other life. Because if we destroy the ticks, we're likely to also be destroying other organisms. And it's like pulling bricks out of a wall. At some point, you pull that one brick out and the whole house falls down on you. So you need kind of an iterated awareness, if that makes sense. And you need to be looking at this and learning from it and always trying to stay one step ahead. Because the parasites are not sitting back and just saying, hey, we figured this out in terms of our evolution. No, they are evolving as well. They are switching hosts. They are finding opportunities that we are creating. For example, you know, in creating huge numbers of livestock, whether it's fish farming or chicken farming or keeping animals, you know, in concentrated areas, that's like the best opportunity for many of these parasites to proliferate. So we are creating the conditions, and then we're surprised that this comes back, you know, it bites us literally. That's what I'm trying to get across. Maybe I won't win you on saying how wonderful and curious and amazing they are, but you will need to care about this, whether it's a brain worm that's coming to get you. You know, there's been a lot of that in the press, but that's a very serious thing. We need to understand this, because if we don't understand it, there are consequences for our communities and our families and for humanity as a whole.
0: You mentioned ticks a couple of minutes ago, and that has got me thinking about the concept of mutualism, a desirable sort of coexistence, two animals, two organisms living together. Maybe one's considered a parasite, but each is providing a service or benefit for the other. I'm thinking of a bird here. Let's see. Is it an oxpecker you talk about?
1: The oxpecker, yes.
0: Yeah. They'll be on large mammals and maybe on the back of a giraffe, for all I know. And this leads into a very interesting rationale for being humble about what we don't know. Mutualism is sometimes not seen as mutualism. Sometimes it's seen as just, well, there go the parasites again and they're out of control. Tell us about these oxpeckers.
1: So oxpeckers are an interesting example because they sit at that boundary. Like many things, they can be mutualists. They can be mutually beneficial to the giraffe or to the cow or the rhino they're sitting on, hippos. But they can also cross that line and they can exploit. And oxpeckers do both. They feed on ticks, but they also stab the wounds. And that's a big problem right now. They stab the wounds, the bites where the ticks have been feeding, and they feed on blood. And you now have populations of oxpeckers who are actually taking more blood than ticks. And there's been a lot of debate in the scientific community. Are they good? Are they bad? What happened with them was interesting. They were critically endangered because the chemicals being used to control ticks were very toxic to birds and almost wiped them out. Today, they've changed the chemicals they use for ticks, and they're not toxic to the oxpeckers. And so the oxpeckers are making a comeback, which is a wonderful thing because they really are amazing birds. And while they may steal blood from animals, they also are an early warning system. They will call out an alarm if they spot somebody creeping up towards the animals. There's all kinds of other things going on. But I think what we're touching on here is behavior. And just like humans can behave, we can choose to cooperate with each other, or we can choose to cheat. You know, this has been one of those deep, long-standing questions in biology, which would become a more stable strategy. And of course, we think we should be selfish and we shouldn't cooperate and it's, you know, me first and that's what works best. But the reality is in nature, that's not always the case. And it turns out where relationships are long-term, and there's frequent and repeated contact, actually having a more forgiving approach in terms of the interaction. You scratch my back, I'll scratch your back. But if one day you forget to scratch my back, I don't immediately turn around and slap you. What I do is I forgive you. And then we move on from that point in time. And that creates much more stable, longer-term relationships. And when we look at oxpeckers and animals or ticks feeding on certain hosts, it appears that these are the kinds of interactions that are going on, that they are weighted somehow by the life cycle and the continuity that comes from living so closely together.
0: As I think this through, it seems pretty counterintuitive to yoke the terms beneficial and parasite. But then I'm also imagining that sometimes a parasite maybe can actually do work that is through and through helpful all the way around for all parties involved. But by that point, I would think the term parasite would really seem like a complete misnomer.
1: So parasites are coming to get you, and they're coming to get me. And there is nobody on the planet today unless they escape to Mars, who will escape from parasites. And even if they go to Mars, who knows, there might be some hiding in the Martian soil there as well. What good are parasites is a question that I often get asked. Well, first of all, they are part of the diversity of life. And if half of all living things are parasites in one way or another, clearly they're just part of that fabric and that web and that interconnectedness. But it turns out that parasites also have a very practical side to them. As a young animal or bird or fish, a rhino or a giraffe or a human, if you are exposed to the bites of certain parasites, if you're exposed to certain things growing up, your immune system will develop more robustly. And when you get older, and you know, bad luck, you may come across a really serious pathogen, having that earlier experience, the training of your immune system from those bites of the mosquito and the tick and everything else that were really horrendous at the time, actually teach the immune system to deal with more difficult things it might encounter in the future. This idea is now becoming quite routine in medicine. For the longest time ever, we just thought of parasites as something that we must absolutely get rid of. But today, worms are actually being prescribed by doctors to deal with certain allergic conditions, which, you know, people have really suffered from. Maggots are used to clean wounds, and leeches, you know, for thousands of years have been applied in both traditional medicine and today in modern medicine, because again, when we look at an organism that's so complex and so evolved and so sneaky, and in some ways so much like us, we can't escape that, yes, it could do some harm, but for sure, it will also definitely do some good.
0: Has that old business of using leeches in hospitals really made a comeback?
1: In certain kinds of surgeries that require very fine scale work on blood vessels, stopping clotting or coagulation of blood, or preventing, you know, having circulation in certain kinds of wounds or injuries, leeches are being used because their saliva, which is just loaded with all these different compounds, actually helps keep those blood vessels open and flowing and allows the natural healing processes of the body to then take over and work better. There is a lot of research going into the saliva of leeches and other kinds of secretions they and other parasites and maggots and things produce, because that's where we're going to find, you know, the new antibiotics and the new drugs and the new things that we need to solve, you know, some of the age-old problems of disease that we still have.
0: You know, our cultural biases have such inertia. I'm thinking of a story now that I came across years ago that I think exemplifies this. It comes from Islam, and it's very, very old, centuries old story. And it's one of the stories told actually about Jesus from the religion of Islam. And it has to do with some of his followers were with him one day, and they came across the corpse. This was a dog, and this dog was rotting, and the maggots had come. And the people with Jesus saw this, and it was abhorrent to them, and they expressed their great disdain for what this was. And Jesus then is supposed to have said, according to this parable or tale, "But doesn't this creature have beautifully gleaming white teeth?" And the invitation was to look at things afresh and not just default to our prejudice. Have you ever heard that one?
1: I've heard that and similar ones. You know, one of my favorite ones that also comes out of the Islamic tradition is a story of Muhammad and the spider. And Muhammad is being pursued by some bad people, and he hides in a cave. And they're going to go into the cave and get him. But this spider quickly spins its web over the mouth of the cave. And they look at it and think, oh, well, nobody could have gone in there because the spider wouldn't have had its web. And so they go away and he's saved. And I think that's, you know, a wonderful story. And so I was actually the other day in a place where somebody was going to kill one of these big, beautiful orb spiders we have all over this part of Kenya. The orb spiders that occur in the garden here are these massive, almost, they're larger than a man's hand, with a body several inches long, speckled often in gold and yellow and white and black. And then these long legs, often streaked in red and black. And they build these massive webs, many meters across. But these are the females. And what's remarkable about these orb spiders, the genus is Nephila, the females are massive, 6-7 inches long. The males are tiny, not even an inch long. They hang around on the edges of the web, terrified of getting close to the female, because more often than not, she actually eats them. And this elderly gentleman in his traditional cap and beard immediately spoke up and said, no, don't touch the spider, because the spider is our friend. The spider helped the Prophet Muhammad. Obviously a story, but the kinds of stories that teach us both to respect other living things, but then bringing that back to respecting each other.
0: Our guest, Dino Martins, is an entomologist at Stony Brook University and chair of the Insect Committee of Nature, Kenya. I find him incredibly persuasive about our need to understand and better live with parasites, rather than just thinking of them as dangers to be eradicated. And yet I personally have not yet quite arrived at a place where I can say wholeheartedly, like the old bearded gentleman that Dino met, the spider is our friend. Can't quite say that. Maybe I'm overthinking this, but I just don't want you to think that it's Dino Martin's philosophy for us to always be lovey-dovey or Pollyanna when it comes to these living vectors of harm and disease, which is why I brought up the comparison to viruses. So we need to talk just a little bit more about the significant levels of danger that are, in fact, represented by some of these organisms. And as it turns out, their seriousness and complexity make Dino Martins only more excited to recruit more and more biology students to his specialization. I'm Marcus Smith, and this is Constant Wonder.
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0: Are you any good at living with paradox? Dino Martins is among the best. He's keenly aware of the great harm parasites can do, and of course there's always going to be the ick factor for most of us, but he also regards them as magnificent. I asked him if he's ever frustrated with the way us regular folk view these creatures, given that he has quite a passion for studying them.
1: There's two components to it. I do see the scientific value, you know, understanding these life cycles, understanding these transmission cycles, understanding the role played as vectors. You know, that's critically important. There are still billions of people whose lives are really impacted in very serious ways by parasites or parasitic diseases.
0: Well, have you ever had malaria?
1: Yes. And so that's a part of understanding it. But I'm asking people to take it a step further. To say, yes, this is absolutely terrifying to think about, but we have to know about it. And in knowing about it, you will find that, like many things in the world, it's not purely good or purely bad. Those are simply our biases that we're imposing on nature. And I think the lesson from nature is that intrinsically, everything is connected and we are part of those connections and we need to see them. And the other side of this, especially with the students that I work with, is there's still so much to discover with so many millions of species that are parasites or being parasitic or evolving to become parasitic or switching around hosts and doing other kinds of naughty things, you can go out and you can make a discovery that no other human being has made, and you will add to that fabric of knowledge that supports all of us.
0: Dino tells a story that captures what such a discovery might feel like for non-experts, people without scientific leanings. So let me set the scene for you. He was in the Serengeti in Tanzania, training a group of safari guides, and he wanted to introduce them to the wonders of the tsetse fly.
1: So the tsetse fly, or tsetse fly, both names apply, are these amazing flies. You know, they're an African group of flies. They're found across the continent. They feed on blood. Both males and females are blood feeders, and infamous because they spread sleeping sickness, which is a devastating disease. There's been a lot of work historically to try and tackle this disease, which still affects many millions of people. But one of the remarkable, wondrous things about the tsetse fly is that the females actually carry the larva with them and they feed it from a little nipple on their body, a little secretion. So when we think of insects, we think of them laying their eggs and for the most part abandoning them to their fate. And that's it. You know, most insects do not show maternal instinct, which is really something we think of as a character defining us as mammals. We're so great. We're so good. Look at how we care for our young. Insects, look at them, you know, irresponsible, just producing lots of eggs and sort of taking off. But here is an example of a fly that, you know, is behaving like a mammal, that is actually producing an egg, mating, the larva hatching and being carried, being fed from the nipple, a milk, an endocrine nutritious secretion. And then with great care and with great love, with great tenderness, the fly takes this larva and deposits it. She gives birth as such to it, deposits it somewhere safe. And the reason she's doing this is the same reason that we as mammals or our dogs or a kangaroo or an elephant spend so much time caring for and loving and feeding and protecting their young, to give them a head start in the world. The fly is doing exactly the same thing. So now, do we redefine mammals or accept flies as caring, loving parents? One of the most remarkable moments of wonder that I've shared with students has been when they get to see for themselves something that is completely unexpected. In the Serengeti, I've been there a few times to train guides, young naturalists who take tourists out on game drives and show them everything. You know, always everybody wants to see a lion and a leopard and a rhino. But these guides are amazing naturalists. And in training them, I'm trying to get them to really understand all of what's going on. But they also get a lot of questions from tourists who get bitten by tsetse flies and totally freak out. Am I going to die? Am I going to get sleeping sickness? And of course, the answer is no. But when we were out on the plains one day, we captured one of these flies because they fly into the jeep and they land on you and, you know, they start biting you. They particularly like the color blue. So if you go on safari, don't wear any sort of deep or bright blue. They love that color. It's really, for some reason, so mesmerizing for them. So the flies all come in and I notice one is acting a little bit odd, sort of flopping around on her back and, you know, just being ungainly. And so I scoop her up in a jar and show her to the students, and we realize this fly is pregnant. She's got this larva feeding attached inside her body. And this was just such a moment for these students who have lived all their lives in the bush, who are out every single day and are being bitten or shooing away these flies or having to explain to tourists that they're going to be okay even though the flies are worrying them. They were just awestruck. They said, look, this fly has a breast like a human and is producing milk. And that is such a fundamental part of being human and being a mother. And here it is, this maternal instinct in an organism that none of us would think twice about sort of going splat. And to make that breakthrough for me was so powerful because it will make us sit back and think and say, okay, you know, the world around me is worth paying attention to, and I don't know it all. And I will learn something even from a fly that we have absolutely loathed and reviled for all of human history.
0: And yet, Dino Martins did say just a few moments ago that sleeping sickness is an awful disease. If left untreated, it can damage your central nervous system or lead to even coma or death. So I couldn't let this story go without asking about those risks.
1: Most people don't have to worry about it, but that doesn't mean we shouldn't worry about it completely. And historically, it was much more common. There's been a lot of work on controlling the flies and managing them, and also on treating the disease. So in Kenya and Tanzania, to East African countries, there's very few cases every year. But there are a few cases. However, when you go to other countries where they haven't had the privilege of research and science and medicine and management of these systems, it's still a very serious disease. And so it again speaks to those disparities and those inequities in the world. These are things that we can actually deal with. We can solve. We know how to do it. We just don't often have the resources available to do that.
0: At the beginning of this episode, Dino Martins described education in his local culture as not being compartmentalized, how free he felt to embrace both the spiritual and scientific wonders of nature. So I asked him how that kind of education had shaped him as a person.
1: I come out of a tradition and a culture where knowledge was not put into different silos. The feeling one had about the beauty of an organism and the sense of wonder about the world, but the asking of questions about it as well, were all meshed together. As a scientist, I've been trained to see things very clearly and to draw these boundaries between a spiritual or artistic or religious way of thinking and a scientific way of thinking. And somehow, you know, often as scientists, we feel, well, the scientific way is the best way, or it's the most verifiable, or it's the most exact and precise way that we can look at things. And I guess for me, you know, one of the breakthroughs has been that that is not always the case. Science and scientists don't always have all the answers. And science is part of a continuum of knowledge and human experience that we are all living. So everybody is a spiritual being and everybody is a scientific being. As a young scientist, I also was trying to figure that out. Now as a little bit older, I'm still trying to figure it out. But I think the big breakthrough for me is becoming aware of it and saying, look, there are some things I will feel strongly about and that's okay. And let me engage with that, both with the curiosity and the hypothesis, but let's not lose the soul and the heart and the feeling around this, because that is so much part of being human.
0: Dino Martins is the author of Hidden Creatures, Luscious Leeches, Bashful Botflies, and the Wondrous History-Shaping World of Parasites. 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I'm Marcus Smith. Constant Wonder is a production of BYU Radio.
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5: Next on BYUSN, which game is more important for Cougar football to win this fall? On the road at Utah or in Provo against Notre Dame? Pete Souza of Inside the 12 breaks down what makes Cougar football a legitimate contender this year, where he ranks BYU among the best in the Big 12.
8: Olivia Hamlin and Lisa Ostahova of BYU Women's Hoops joins us in studio to discuss where the Cougars have improved the most this offseason. And A.J. DeBonsa said in an interview this week that he was lazy on defense while playing at BYU. What do we make of that?
5: Welcome to BYU Sports Nation, presented by the BYU Sports, official outfitter of BYU fans everywhere. It is Thursday, July 16th. I am Jerem Jordan. He is college football age evaluator, Jason Shepard.
8: If there is one thing that we as BYU broadcasters, generally BYU fans, typically roll their eyes about, it's any time the age of BYU players is mentioned in terms of having an advantage. Usually it's brought up after an opponent loses to BYU.
5: Yeah.
8: Well, BYU football weighed in to a post from the College Football Zone that the oldest teams in college football, and they ranked the top 25. Guess who's not in the top 25?
5: I'm guessing Brigham Young University.
8: That would be the Cougars of Brigham Young University.
5: Well,
8: and BYU football replied with, well, well, well. How great. Now, that is a mic drop tweet if I've ever seen one.
5: Very nice. Does BYU have older players? Yes, because of missions. Are they in this top 25? Amazingly, no. I don't understand how they're not somewhere in this list, Shep. Like, why is it BYU, like, ninth? But apparently they're not on here because, thank you, UCF, they have older players.
8: Well, the whole thing's getting skewed now anyway because with NIL, instead of immediately jumping to the pros, it's financially possible to be able to come back.
5: Yeah.
8: And then sometimes you make more money coming back, so older players are staying longer.
5: Is BYU not old enough? Does BYU need to get older?
8: No!
5: Is that the thing? So oldest in the Big 12. Oh, look at Utah State at 3. Look at you, Bronco Mendenhall. Oklahoma State at 9.
8: Okay.
5: UCF at 13. Colorado 16. Tied with Kansas.
8: Baylor's in there.
5: It's 3-16, so that's fun. Baylor's in there. So, yeah. Not even like top five in the Big 12?
8: I like that, though.
5: Things are changing.
8: What I like the most is that BYU social media is like not letting it go without saying something.
5: I do like a good sarcastic tweet.
8: It's great.
5: I do love it.
8: It is great.
5: More sarcasm on the way. All rise and shout. It's time for What's Trending.
8: I'm not surprised that Notre Dame is favored in the game.
5: A lot of question marks about Utah. Both return a lot from one spot difference in the polls.
8: Well, we know it's coming down to the very end, the final drive. They all do.
5: They have a ton of talent. Don't get me wrong. They should be favored in Provo. No question. Here's the thing. Utah hasn't beaten BYU in over 2,500 days. So that's nice. 2,514 to be exact, but who is counting? I am. Expectations high for Cougar football this season. But as we talk about BYU's expectation, there are several big games on the schedule. But today we want to talk about the most important one. Is it, and it feels like it boils down to these two, the emotional rivalry against Utah? At Utah, on the road, coming up November 7th or October 17th against Notre Dame, who is preseason top 3 or top 5, depending on who you ask. So do you do the rational choice or the emotional one, Shep?
8: I think the answer is pretty easy, and I think it's really, to me, the only answer is Notre Dame. That, to me, and look, I will listen to anybody that has the argument that the Utah game is a conference game, and BYU in conference, if you go that route to winning the Big 12 conference, that's obviously going to get you into the college football playoff because of the auto berth. So I will listen to that as an argument as to why Utah might be the answer because it's a conference game, but that's pretty much it. To me, Notre Dame is the highest profile team BYU is going to play. You have the Irish in Provo. That is a game that if you are undefeated, and we expect them to be undefeated when the Irish come to Provo in October, that is a game that if you get the win over a team that could be the number one team in the country, you are going to not only raise eyebrows, you're gonna get the eyeball emoji. Everybody is going to take note, not for the Utah Jazz, but
9: although
8: for the BYU
9: we're always
8: Cougars.
9: Thinking about the Jazz.
8: Although we always are, that to me would give BYU more in the long run in terms of the national attention that it has would be ramped up exponentially. That to me would give BYU everything they need moving forward. The other part about that is, if BYU were to stumble in conference, if you have a win over Notre Dame, hopefully, if the loss is not a blowout loss, that win over Notre Dame will overshadow that when it comes to, at the end of the season, if you don't win the Big 12 conference, you could still get an at-large berth. So to me, the easy answer is Notre Dame is the most important game for BYU.
9: It's super easy for all the reasons you just outlined. If BYU was 10-2 and two of those losses were in league and they tied and made it to the Big 12 title game and won, they seemingly would be in, especially if they have a Notre Dame win. A Notre Dame win will do more for BYU than any other win in conference, probably. I dare say it might even be better than beating a non-Texas Tech team in the Big 12 title game. Now, if Texas Tech is as good as we think they'll be and as good as they have been last year into this year, beating Texas Tech at any point would be a huge win, frankly akin to Notre Dame, although Notre Dame carries much more street cred. Notre Dame, way bigger impact than beating Utah. Notre Dame in FPI rank, couple of numbers here of note. They are top three in everything that kind of matters preseason. We'll see in the AP poll. I think they will be top five. Not sure about top three. FPI rank right now, preseason, number three. Projected wins, 10.7. That's number two. Win out percentage, the chance to go undefeated. Number one chance.
8: Yeah.
9: Maybe because of the schedule a little bit. Playoff percentage, number two, 74%. Utah is 31st in preseason FPI. Like, it's not even close. There is the emotion of the rivalry. I think because BYU's won three in a row and it's been, you know, 7 years since Utah's beaten BYU, that is a threat to BYU's schedule always every year. But it is less on the mind because BYU has won the last three matchups. So I don't think there's any question. Now, if we're talking about second most important game on the schedule, I think we would all agree that it is Utah, that it's, boom, immediately Utah. You talk through a scenario that's interesting. What if in week two, BYU doesn't beat Arizona? Now that Utah game is even more important because you to ensure that you are in Arlington, you probably need to win the rest of the games. Like almost absolutely would have to walk in with only one loss to be able to qualify for Arlington. Because what is the goal? Is it beat Notre Dame? Is it beat Utah? Those are means to an end. The goal is get to the Big 12 title game and give yourself a chance to be in the college football playoff. There's not really a scenario, Shep, where BYU doesn't make the Big 12 title game and makes the playoff.
8: Yeah, because
9: those are hand in hand.
8: A win over Notre Dame does not overshadow two conference losses.
9: I agree with you on that.
8: So yes. Yeah, I agree.
9: Yes, as good as that win could be. Although, what if, and it's preseason, we can ask.
8: Sure.
9: Say those two words. What if Miami 90 becomes Notre Dame 26? So Miami is number one in the game. And then they end up number three. Like, what if BYU was the only team to beat the Fighting Irish in the regular season? Now that gets really interesting with what BYU does the rest of the regular season. But that game is massive, and like I've said, it is a scheduling godsend. BYU needed a game like this. I don't know that they could have had a better scenario. Because do we think that Miami, Texas A&M, Ohio State, that they would be available suddenly this year? This is unbelievable that BYU has this game. So looking at BYU versus top 10 teams all time. So all time at the beginning of this, 6-25-1. That's at the moment of the game. Mm-hmm. BYU 3-6 in Provo, 6 wins all time. 90 Miami, 85 Air Force, 22 Baylor. Kalani Sitake has 2 of those 6, by the way. That's not bad. 2-4 is a pretty good record, I would actually argue, 33%, against top 10 teams. 18 Wisconsin and 22 Baylor. There you go. 3-29-1, thank you, Iowa, in 1991 in the Holiday Bowl for the tie. Gross. Versus ranked teams in the final AP poll. That actually matters more. Were they good at the end of the season? BYU has 3 of those all time. It's hard to beat top 10 teams straight up at the time and at the end. It feels like Notre Dame has a great chance to be both.
8: Yes.
9: Thus, this opportunity is massive.
8: And you have them on your home field.
9: We'll worry about the road game next year.
8: Yes, I think most of us, when it was coming down to, is Notre Dame ever going to come to Provo? I don't know if any of us ever thought that was going to happen.
9: I didn't believe it.
8: If you were going to be playing Notre Dame, you were either going to be in South Bend or you were going to have a neutral site matchup.
9: Yeah.
8: That's what you were probably going to get.
9: Yep.
8: So the fact that this year specifically,
9: that
8: this is the year that you get Notre Dame in Provo, opportunity with this team,
9: yes,
8: with all of the storyline surrounding what could be possible for this football program right now and ascending, it could not have aligned any better. Now you've got to prove it on the field.
9: This might be the highest ranked preseason BYU team in the AP poll ever. And you get a chance at Notre Dame at home where we'd never thought they'd come. And Notre Dame's going to be super legit. Like you said, I also believe they will be undefeated coming in. I believe this will be the first top 10 matchup in Provo in the history of BYU football. We've only had one other one. It was on the road, and it was last year at Texas Tech, and that did not go great. BYU's got chances. But which game is more important for BYU football to win this season, Notre Dame at home or at Utah? That is our question of the day. Let's get to some of your responses. Eric Evanson on X, Notre Dame. If BYU wins, there's no question this team's in the playoffs. Look at Miami last year, 10-2, but they won against Notre Dame. That got them in. It'd be massive for a million reasons. You also had the context of they could have played in the Pop-Tart Bowl, and Notre Dame opts out. A lot of rancor from BYU fans, but shortly after, they scheduled the game, so then I was like, I'm cool now.
8: Yeah.
9: I was very upset at that situation.
8: Well, Notre Dame's the one that looked bad there.
9: Right. And it was just upsetting. It was like, wait, what? Why are you dropping out? They looked very weak in that moment. They scheduled this game with BYU. Great. We're cool. You did us a solid.
8: Yeah.
9: You made up for it.
8: Yes, 100%.
9: You made up for it. Let's go. And so BYU versus Notre Dame the next 2 seasons, which is awesome.
8: All right. This one from Greg Welch. As soft as many Big 12 schedules are, a single loss could keep you out of the championship game. What if Texas Tech goes 9-0 and then they're 2-3 teams with one loss? Notre Dame is the path to an at-large bid and ranking, but you probably need to beat Utah to win the conference. Kind of straddling both sides of the argument on that one.
9: It could be interesting.
8: Yeah, look, I mean, we're not saying that beating Utah isn't big. In fact, we've got a topic coming up in a minute. I'm very curious to see where you go with this. If anything changes with the arguments we just made, when you change what the question is, where the game against Utah falls in. But, yeah, I mean, let's be honest. Every game on this schedule is huge this year with everything on the line for BYU.
9: When you're trying to make the playoff, you don't have a lot of room for error. In fact, does BYU have any room for error outside of one loss? Do you believe BYU can have 2 losses and make the playoff?
8: No,
9: last 2 years,
8: I do not.
9: It feels like it's very difficult.
8: Depending on how it plays out, but the committee has already told you 2 losses and you're done.
9: We have 2 years of data. Would a Notre Dame win make up for a close loss in BYU's case? I don't think you can lose the Big 12 title game by a large number and feel confident. I do feel like if you beat Notre Dame and you have one regular season loss, and then you make it a second in the Big 12 title game, but it's competitive, unlike last year's games, that Notre Dame game could help you in that moment. We'll see how good Notre Dame is at the end of the year. Of note, when BYU has beaten Notre Dame twice, those were 6-win Notre Dame teams. They weren't good. They were mid. BYU's got to beat what could be a very good Notre Dame team. But every year Notre Dame seemingly walks in with similar hype. They return a lot of pieces. Marcus Freeman's done a great job. They're also upset like BYU at not making the playoff last year. So this is a private Christian institution. We're mad we didn't make the playoff last year. Pop-Tart Bowl-ish rematch on October 17th. In Lavelle Edwards Stadium. That's awesome. Okay, Nate's Dunn on Twitter. Conference games, in my opinion, have more impact. But if BYU is 11-1, where they win over Notre Dame, lost to Utah, they're way more likely to get in the college football playoff than 11-1 with they lost to Notre Dame and went over Utah. Final answer, Notre Dame. That's some sound logic.
8: Yeah, I like it.
9: In that situation. I don't think BYU fans like the idea of losing to Utah in any way, shape, or form. But if that scenario played out, like you lose to Utah, but you make the playoff, I think we all take it. Because playoff greater than rivalry versus Utah this year. I think that's where we all logically sit.
8: All right.
9: If you want to sit in the emotional space, I get that too. Because I love beating Utah's just like everybody else.
8: Okay, that is a perfect segue into the next question. Here is logic. We're going to throw logic out of it now. We want the emotional side.
9: Oh, boy.
8: What are the five games that you want BYU to win the most? From 1 to 5, where do you go?
9: I start with Notre Dame, and then I go to Utah, like I mentioned. Then it's Arizona, TCU, Arizona State. I think TCU will be better than Arizona State. Yes, there are some feelings there from the 24 game and how the post game ended up and da-da-da. But those are my five in a row. Notre Dame, Utah, Arizona, TCU, Arizona State. I can see the argument for Arizona State being the fourth instead of the fifth. I do think TCU will be better this year. Arizona, and I think we've hit it pretty hard the last couple days, is a massive game. It's week two. It's conference. That's a 9-win Arizona team and a 12-win BYU team. That is a top five game in college football that week. That is very, very important. If BYU loses that game, it really changes the rest of the season. Now you go, oh boy, Notre Dame's coming down the pipe. You got a tough conference schedule. You're on the road at Utah. BYU needs to win that game. It also sets up the Notre Dame game even better to where, okay, BYU's probably undefeated if they beat Arizona. If they don't, that's tough. So I think that's really important at number three.
8: All right, you and I have the exact same five, just in different order.
9: Okay.
8: Okay, so
9: I thought you'd have Iowa State, Cincinnati, and Utah Tech on there.
8: Since we're talking about emotion now involved,
9: yep.
8: All of the rational points that I made in the previous one, I'm going to throw out the window.
9: Oh.
8: Because when emotion is involved...
9: Are you going Utah 1?
8: Utah goes all the way to the top, okay? Beat Utah. That's the one I want
9: nice.
8: The most.
9: Any excuse to get this image on the show,
8: because
9: right?
8: You never want to lose to Utah. You never want to have that fan base being able to say they have a win over BYU.
9: They don't.
8: Ever.
9: They don't this decade.
8: So for me, Utah's number one. Then I had Notre Dame. Arizona State at 3.
9: Yeah.
8: At TCU, number 4, and then Arizona, 5.
9: Wait, why did you suddenly flip Notre Dame and Utah from because you made a great argument
8: because
9: for Notre Dame earlier.
8: I'm not worrying about college football playoff. I'm not worrying about Big 12 championship.
9: That's the entire framework of this season.
8: This is the – we said you want the most. The top five, you want the most. That's the one I want the most.
9: You don't want the best for BYU, which is to beat Notre Dame first. That's the first one. Halloween, Arizona State, that's going to be an interesting game. And, by the way, that's the week before Utah. So that has a trap element to
8: sure.
9: it. The right before, right after kind of a big game, what are the emotions like? How beat up is BYU at that point? Is BYU healthy? Are they undefeated? Do they have only one loss at that point? What is that looking like? So that's going to be very, very interesting. At TCU is a huge game as well in early October. Where is BYU? Have they beaten Arizona? You have Notre Dame and Utah coming down the pipe. So it's going to be interesting. The fact that BYU is Notre Dame and Utah 2 of 3 weeks, 4 weeks. In a four-week span, you have two massive games, as we've highlighted. Very interesting. But we all know that if you're like Coach so-and-so at home, you're really focused on the first one, which is Utah Tech in how many days?
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9: 51 days. Shout out to Sonny Moccasini and Gage Tanner, the number 51s on the team. Okay, Notre Dame and Utah.
8: Mm-hmm.
9: Continue to weigh in. 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
9: Up next, Olivia Hamlin and Liza Ostahova from UNC. 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
9: It's July, but we can't wait for basketball season coming up in November. Jerem Jordan alongside Jason Shepherd. Great to have you on BYU Sports Nation. Now join us in studio. Olivia Hamlin is back, and for the first time, North Carolina transfer Liza Ostahova. Great to have you guys. Welcome.
20: Yes, thanks for having us.
9: Good to have you. How's off-season, preseason workouts going right now?
20: It's been great. It's been fun getting to play with the new players and just kind of seeing how we all play together. It's been super fun.
9: So. You say new players. This is one of them. Liza, how's it going?
21: Thank you so much. I like it so much. It's been fun. And I would say it's not easy. It's not an easy process. But that's exactly what we need to do. That's exactly how we have to get better. So, yeah.
8: Explain to everybody just how important these summer workouts are, because you've got the official workouts that will begin and in a month or two, but in terms of like these summer workouts, how important are these to sort of set the tone for the upcoming season?
20: I think what we're trying to really work on these summer workouts is just improvement, and just kind of work on like things that we personally need to get better on. So like for me, example, like I think shooting percentage is a big thing for me. So I've just been putting a lot of shots up. So I think just working individually on like what we can contribute to the season is a big thing that we're trying to work on.
21: Yeah, and I would say another big thing for us is just our physicality on the court, like athleticism. We have to be faster, stronger than everyone else on the court. So, yeah, that's what we're working on.
9: How's it going for you in terms of getting to know the team and BYU and everything?
21: Yeah, I like it so much, especially this city, especially these mountains. It's just so beautiful. And the people here and the court facilities, everything is just great. I love that.
9: We've had a rush in the last couple of years with Yegor Dioman, which is awesome.
8: And you know him.
21: Yeah.
9: You know. Okay, how do you know him? Have you connected through BYU or did you know him before?
21: No. I think the first time I met him was like in final of our like younger tournaments in Russia. Yeah. And we're like kind of friends. Yeah.
9: That's awesome. That's great. And then how's the cohesion of this group? Because it feels like there's a lot of returners from a team that won a lot of games.
20: I think Coach Lee's done a great job of building the foundation. So, like, I think with, like, the returners coming back, like, we're kind of trying to set the tone, like, because we had such a successful season last season. So, like, I think we're just trying to, like, just build that chemistry with the newcomers. And I think we already have, like, such a great group because everybody just loves each other. And it's been so fun, and I'm really excited to see how we do this season.
21: And I would also say that the most important thing is we're a team not only on the court, but also outside. We spend a lot of time together just hanging out. So, yeah.
20: We all love each other. I think that's the big thing.
9: That helps, and it does translate. I know a lot of teams kind of talk about that, but when you're in the heat of the moment and things don't go well, those relationships come out in those moments.
20: Exactly.
3: You guys have done some fun team activity. You guys were up at Yellowstone.
20: Yeah.
3: Which is in the news, you know, for...
9: No one got lifted 12 feet in the air by a bison, which is great.
3: Now, that you were there before that, but when you saw that, you're like, wow, like, we were there.
20: No, yeah, it was so fun. We did a bunch of fun stuff, like line dancing,
21: white river rafting.
20: That was
21: what
20: fun.
21: Else? Hiking as well?
20: Yes. And we just fun. All, yeah, we literally have the

0: super fun. I think there was only like, I'm pretty sure there was only like a couple of us, because like we were waiting for the newcomers to come in. But that was really fun, super fun.
1: Are you guys done with the cool trips? Those are two good local kind of regional
0: I wish
1: trips.
0: we had more. We might. We probably
2: yeah,
0: will.
2: I think we will have more, but because we have a lot of practices, you have to like schedule it in advance. So it just takes time and energy, but we will have them.
3: So, Liv, you talked about the newcomers, and last year you were
0: I
3: one of the
0: know, I
3: newcomers.
0: was.
3: How does this feel different heading into your sophomore season versus what you were experiencing last year?
0: Ooh, how does it feel different? I would say, well, I think me coming in as a newcomer last year, it was just such like a college ball really opened my eye. And so like now I kind of know what it's like. So now I'm just gonna try to improve and like work on like what I need to work on for the season and just kind of, keep working with these new girls and kind of help show them the way, I guess, if that makes sense. But
1: How did you feel it went your freshman year? Because I thought you were spectacular. It was the year of the freshman at BYU. For a minute, you're a starter when Delaney's out, yet you were the sixth woman of this team, which was awesome. Where did you feel like it went well, and then what are you working on? Like, and you mentioned shooting percentages.
0: I think it was really cool to see, like, or like, I was really like glad to be put in these roles, and I think it was super fun. Playing with these girls, but like, yeah, I don't know. I just think that kind of like what I mentioned, like just working on shooting percentage. And I think I'm just gonna try to keep getting stronger, working on like ball handling, kind of just ball pressure and just defense. Defense is a big thing for me too. I'm definitely gonna try to bump up my defense, but there's just a bunch of things I like work on. But yeah, no, I'm just really glad that I got to play those roles and just be a part of it. So.
3: You know, Lisa, last year with North Carolina, I know you didn't get the time on the floor maybe that you would have wanted. You're going to have a much larger role here at BYU this upcoming season. What was it about BYU and the on-court stuff that really appealed to you and how you fit in with this team?
2: So I would say this year we're going to have a lot of guards, not a lot of bigs. And I think it's a great chance for us to see how we're going to play, because we're going to be athletic. I think so. I assume we're going to be strong, and we're going to be
0: fast pace.
2: Yeah, fast pace. Good call. And I would also say really smart on the call, since we have a lot of guards. So we're going to pass a lot. We're going to create the game the way we want it. We are going to dominate on the court. But again, to do that, we have to work hard right now. That's why the summer preparation, it's really important for us.
3: How does your specific skill set fit into how this team wants to play?
2: So I would say this year, because I've seen a lot of games last year, and I think this year we'll have more shooters. Like Delaney Gibb, she was there last year, but I would say me, Liv, Woolley, she's coming back, a couple new freshmen. So it's going to be interesting to look at this. I would also say, since we have a lot of guards again, I'll be able to play in the post, but at the same time, I'll be able to play on the perimeter. So I'm going to be a versatile player. Yeah, so I think, yeah, that's the way I'm going to play.
1: Do you have a post game?
2: Yeah.
1: That's awesome. So a little versatility there, depending on the matchups.
2: Yeah, and right now when we have off days, we usually play pickup games, and every time I'm trying to do something else, something new that I don't usually do. For example, playing the post or trying to pass the way I don't pass at all. So yeah, I'm just improving my game.
1: Does she post you up and pick up?
2: Not yet.
0: So I don't guard her. I don't guard her at all.
1: That's funny.
2: Yeah.
1: Have you met any BYU students who speak Russian who maybe
2: Yes,
1: went on
2: a
1: their
2: couple of
1: mission?
2: them.
1: What,
2: Yeah.
1: what's that like to have random Americans speaking Russian to you?
2: That's so cool, actually, because of North Carolina, I think I met only one girl, and she was a native speaker. She was a Russian. But here, when I firstly met them, it was such an incredible experience. And I would say, yeah, if you want to practice, just come to me. We're going to turn in Russian.
1: And they want to speak Russian, right? Yeah,
2: Yes.
1: that's awesome.
2: So
0: cool.
3: You know, one of the storylines that I talked about a lot last year was how upfront you guys were talking about how the goal was to get to the NCAA tournament. And obviously, we all felt you deserved to get in. You were the last team out. Now there's an expanded postseason. I know you guys are going into this season with the same mindset that the goal is the NCAA tournament. Talk to me about that and how this team can reach that this year, do you think?
0: I think the goal has always been to reach the tournament, and I think if we just keep continuing to just working hard through the summer and just, I think, just really focus on, like, building a relationship with each other and, like, just trying.

0: trusting each other. I think that's a really big part of like going far and stuff. So I think those are a couple of things, and just personally work on individual stuff that you think you guys can get better on. So
1: Yeah, I think personally me, I'll be able to help girls a little bit because if I'm not mistaken, I'm the only one person who have an experience in NCAA tournament. So I think I'll be able to tell girls what to do and how to get there. But again, it's just all about work.
2: And I think you guys, even in a 68 team tournament, would have been in position going into this year. The 76, that helps a little bit to have eight more spots. That's great. You have a relationship with one of the goats at BYU, Erin Thorne, who's you've trained with for years. What is the relationship? When did that start, and how has she helped your game?
0: Well, I've been with her ever since I was really little. Like, my mom saw her at a tournament, and then we started getting trainings in, and then we started have like she started coaching AAU, and then I was with her from AAU. But I think a big thing with her is that like she's been at the college level and the WNBA level, so like I've always wanted to learn from her, and she's just been such a good role model to me. And she the thing that I love about her is she cares about me so much that she will help me, like she'll help me reach my goals. And I think that's exactly what she did, and especially because she played at BYU, so she knows what it's like to play college at BYU. So I'm like, I'm going to listen to you, and yes, you're going
2: That's
0: to help
2: amazing.
0: me.
2: Have I seen correctly that she's been in the stands at games and you actually like look at her and she'll like give you a little something?
0: Yes. She always gives me the little details what to do and like fix my shot if it's going that way or whatever, but she's the best. She's my role model, I'd say.
2: That's awesome.
3: Do you have a favorite American food, by the way, yet?
1: Favorite American food?
3: Is there something that's really, you're like, okay, this I could get
1: Yes,
3: into?
1: but I can say it's like American style. It's like Costa Vida. It's more like Mexican style, but actually, I love it. I love
2: That's
1: it.
2: Mexican American.
1: Yes.
2: What's the Russian food you miss the most?
1: So it's a soup. It's called borscht, and maybe you've heard about it from Jaeger, and also pelmeni. Have you heard about
3: that? I have
1: that?
3: not heard of that one.
1: It's like dumplings, but Russian style.
2: Sounds great.
1: Yeah.
2: And you're wearing the Kobe's, by the way. I heard you love Kobe's.
0: He shows them
2: the shoes.
0: Camera.
3: You're a big Kobe fan.
1: Yes, exactly. Because I watched a lot of interviews of Kobe's. I like wearing these shoes. It's just comfortable. And I like his mindset, how he trained, how he practiced to be in the game. So it's not about just your physicality, your skills. It's about like being in the game all the time. And I remember one time he said, everything can be like your library if you really want to be in basketball. So if you want to, if it's your goal to get better in basketball, so you're going to learn like from everywhere, from even Reels, Instagram Reels, podcasts, books, like everything. So yeah,
2: that's awesome.
3: Bringing the Mamba mentality to Provo.
2: I love it.
0: Wow,
2: I love it.
0: Yes.
2: Lisa and Liz, great to have you in studio. First time. Congratulations.
1: Yes.
2: You crushed
1: thank you so
2: it.
1: Much.
2: Liz, always good to see you.
0: Yes.
3: Thanks, guys. Always good to see you.
0: Yes. Thank you.
3: All right. 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
2: After the break, A.J. DeBonta talks about his defense at BYU. Plus, Big 12 players didn't pick the Cougars to win the league in football, but that's not the biggest surprise in the poll. 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
3: All right, during a Washington Wizards NBA Summer League game, A.J. DiBonza was asked about his impact on defense in the two Summer League games he played in. He answered, quote, "I was just being super lazy on defense in college. I can admit that, but I wanted to come into the big leagues and make an impact on the defensive end," end quote. You okay with that?
2: BYU needed him to score a lot of points, especially with Richie Saunders injured. Can everyone play 100% all the time? They absolutely cannot, unless your name is Richie Saunders. DiBonza, you know, Jimmer Fredette, Danny Ainge maybe had times where he had to take off possession. All good, not a big deal. In the NBA, you take possessions off too. I don't have a problem with this.
3: I have zero issue with what he said. A.J. DiBonza gave BYU everything that they needed him to give them.
2: I thought you were going to say everything he had. I was going to say on offense.
3: What they needed out of A.J. DiBonza, he gave them to the fullest.
2: Could everyone have given a little more on defense and not lost a couple of games there where they lost 5-6? Sure.
3: This is a non-story.
2: Amused by this.
3: He wants to get better at the next level on defense. That's great.
2: Yeah.
3: But I have zero problem with anything that he gave BYU while he was here. He was amazing.
2: On defense, just a question of how hard you want to work. That's an effort-based thing.
3: And
2: defense is less skill, it's more effort.
3: I have no problem with anything he did while at BYU.
2: Jason Shepherd has a major problem with that quote. Said no one. Kaba Keita had 11 points, 5 boards, 3 blocks for the Pacers in a loss to the Timberwolves during NBA Summer League yesterday. What does that mean for Kaba?
3: I've been pretty impressed with Kaba. And we obviously got an up-close and personal look at what he can do and what he means. But that kind of a performance, that will bring attention to him. Now, I would not expect him to make the Pacers roster. Now, whether or not maybe he gets a two-way, I don't know. He's going to play basketball professionally. So something like this, that just solidifies the fact that you're going to be able to continue your career in some form.
2: There aren't 6'8", 5 men in the NBA. That just doesn't exist, really. So G League or internationally, but dude's going to make a lot of money for a lot of years, which is awesome. By the way, that was his final Summer League game. Yegor Dioman and the Nets play the Rockets today, 4:30 Eastern on ESPNU.
3: All right, John Kurtz of Open for Business, a Big 12 podcast and newsletter, asked 30 Big 12 players to pick this year's Big 12 champion. Now, BYU didn't crack the top two.
2: That's surprising.
3: Behind Texas Tech with 10 votes and Houston with 9. BYU finished third according to those 30 Big 12 players with 7 votes. Does this surprise you?
2: It does surprise me. It's not off by much, but an informal poll of players, BYU third. Okay. That's interesting to me. I'm surprised they're not in the top two. They're universally in the top two outside of this.
3: Yeah. This not only surprises me, this shocks me. Because what you just said, universally, there is a top two in the preseason being viewed as Texas Tech and BYU. So, yes, plus this is you're asking Big 12 coaches, and I know it wasn't him, but, you know, Brett McMurphy, and they've got BYU winning the conference.
2: Yeah.
3: So there's quite a difference.
2: Who knows Ballmer, coaches and players.
3: It honestly makes me wonder if they just didn't. It's like, all right, we don't want to give this team too much credit, or there could be something to that when you're talking about players. I get something
2: Texas
3: like that.
2: Texas Tech got the nod. Interesting. Okay, when we return, Pete Souza of Inside the 12 breaks down what makes BYU football a legitimate contender in 2026 and where he ranks the Cougars among the best in the Big 12. This is BYU Sports Nation.
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2: 51 days. Last week at Big 12 Football Media Day, Spencer Linton spoke with Pete Souza of Inside the 12. They talked about BYU football being a legitimate contender this season and where he thinks they rank in the Big 12 going into the year.
18: Pete, I told you I was going to find you at Big 12 Media Days. I tracked you down. You are a busy man, though, so I appreciate you taking some time for us. Through the first day and a half and Brett Yormark's news conferences, what do you feel like are the top storylines that have been revealed or displayed here, if you will?
19: Okay, I do have one that's pretty good. In talking to Texas Tech players and Joey McGuire, it's clear whether they're going to put it in writing or on a whiteboard or announce it, that Will Hammond is ahead of schedule. The schedule that you and I was laid out in front of us, at least. It seems like talking to Coy Eakin yesterday, his wide receiver, that he has been, talking about Hammond, has been throwing a lot outside to guys. He talked about a ton of route running and catching passes from Hammond. And talking to Joey McGuire, it seems like he'll be ready to go when the season starts, and I would expect maybe he gets his first start against Oregon State. But to me, that sort of squashes a lot of the noise or quiets a lot of the noise around the Brendan Sorsby situation, because the talent drop-off is not that great between those two guys. I think part of the anxiety of Texas Tech fans and of the Texas Tech coaching staff was how healthy is he going to be? And to me, it seems like he's going to be real healthy, and that's a great sign for Texas Tech.
18: Okay, so Will Hammond should have the green light, we think, by week number one. You're well-versed on BYU. You've talked to the Stars and Kalani. What is the thing that makes you the most confident in what BYU football is going to be able to do in 2026?
19: The family feel, the brotherhood. I mean, we know on paper how good BYU is. We saw it last year. But when we had a chance to sit down with LJ and Bear, just, you know, they're seated on the couch with us on this preview show we're doing. And they're just the joy is coming off them, and the camaraderie between one another is coming right off of them. And when you consider that, you know, Bear's not a fifth-year senior. You know, it's not like he's been around forever, but they have a bond already, he and LJ, and you can tell that that is connective tissue that goes throughout the rest of the team. I did not see that. And it's not a knock on any of the other guys that sat down with us together, but there was not that kinship. Right. And I know through talking to Kalani Sitake and through covering BYU that there is that kinship, and it's stronger than ever now. And it's throughout the roster. And I think that that is the kind of stuff that can push you over the top in a game in October at home against Notre Dame that you need to win in order to make a case for the college football playoff.
18: That is one of the huge questions, understandably, of the Big 12 Media Days this year, is how does the conference grow its platform and get two teams into the college football playoff? If we're looking ahead to like late October, November, what is the national landscape going to need to look like for the Big 12 to feel confident late in the season that they are going to get two in?
19: Well, I think BYU has to win that game. Because here's if I look into my crystal ball, I think that Texas Tech's schedule is such that I think they can run roughshod through it. I
18: mean, absolutely.
19: Yeah, I think at times, you know, there are teams that get surprised or there are letdowns. But if you and I go through that schedule and take an analytic approach, there's no way we don't have them going 12-0 with a bullet. So then you turn the page to BYU, who's my team that's, you know, second on the rung. And that Notre Dame game and the fact that it's at home is huge. This year, we'll deal with next year. I always say that's a problem for future Pete or future Kalani or future Spencer. Right now, you have Notre Dame at home. That's huge. It could be a game changer. So that's a game that if BYU wins that game, then you sort of nationally show everyone what the Big 12 is about, because Texas Tech won't have that opportunity. And even if BYU were to win, or excuse me, teams in the Big 12 were to win a ton of their non-con games, there's none that are that exciting or really that meaningful, none even close to that BYU one against Notre Dame.
18: Okay. Clearly, you feel strongly about Texas Tech and BYU being in those 1-2 spots right now. Who's a team that could do like Arizona State did a few years ago, sneak up on everybody?
19: There's two teams I have in mind, so I'll give you two. One, I love Arizona. I love Noah Fifita. I love a good Heisman campaign. As a kid who grew up reading Sports Illustrated, right, you'd see like the cover story and it would say, you know, that a guy from Army was making a Heisman campaign, or, you know, or they were doing one for him. And I just love that stuff. Brett Brennan told us he needs to be in the Heisman conversation, talking about Fifita. And I believe he should be in the Heisman conversation. And when you have a quarterback that leads the way that he does, and their defense, yeah, they lost a lot of guys on the back end, but their front seven, they share, or maybe just their front four, they share 4,500 snaps together. There's a ton of experience up there, and their scheme is really good. Danny Gonzalez does a great job as their defensive coordinator. So I like Arizona a lot, and I also like UCF. Now, that's a big-time sleeper. I love Alonzo Barnett, their new quarterback. Remember, he played last year with JMU, and he engineered a run to the college football playoff. So he's a winner. Last year, their defense was really good. Their offense could not find the door. And a lot of that was, you know, inconsistency under center. And that consistency should be there with Mackenzie Milton. He's their quarterback coach. Old quarterback with Alonzo Barnett, and I think that defense will fly around and whack people, create turnovers. And then you look at Scott Frost. I love him in his second year back at UCF.
18: Okay, Pete, a few quick hitters to close out. We saw a strange interaction between a member of the Texas Tech media yesterday and Commissioner Yormark, and there is this kind of this weird feeling between the Texas Tech fan base and the Big 12 right now. What do you feel like has to happen for that to then be ushered out and go away, and for people to feel like, hey, we're all aligned and it's all good?
19: Time. I really believe that. Like, I just look at my life experience. Like, if someone like Joey McGuire, I mean, it's hard to stay like angry at him in a sense. And that question that the media member asked, that everybody's seen by now, was like a word salad. It wasn't, you know. And Commissioner Yormark, I think that his big problem with that is that he did the right thing by the Big 12 and by college football. And it was hard for him to do that. And I think that he was really the winner in this whole terrible situation, because he stood 10 toes down on integrity. This is not going to happen, really. You know, we have to stop this. On the other hand, I you know, you read, and I love stories like this. It is so Texas football. There was a meeting at a steakhouse with Brett Yormark and Joey McGuire and some of the folks, you know, in the front offices at Texas Tech, and that's going to bury the hatchet. So I think time will resolve it. And the one last thing I think we all learned over the course of the past day or two is that there's no animosity between the coaches. You know, like, nobody's angry at Joey McGuire. He's not angry at anybody else. A lot of this stuff is, like, above us. And also, it's rolling around in the mud, like, fan bases and stuff, which is kind of what makes college football great, as long as we can keep it, you know, let's sanitize it a little bit. Let's not go crazy. We are talking about sports. This is the toy department, you know? Just remember that.
18: I love that analogy. Yes. It's very valid. Last question for you. If you were going to rank teams in the Big 12 in the Pete Souza preseason top 25, clearly Texas Tech's going to be there. BYU's going to be there. Maybe you can give me numbers about where you'd place them. But who else deserves to be in the top 25, and where would they be?
19: Man, that's a great question. I think you put Arizona up there, and I think you put Utah up there, and I think TCU can slide in there too. Now, forgive me if I've forgotten anyone, but then, of course, those are the three teams that I have, like, towards the bottom.
18: People like Houston, too.
19: Houston, thank you. Houston as well. But then at the top, I think you could have fun. Texas Tech could be that team that's, like, number two all year long, and they're beating everybody by, like, 50 points. It could remind – and this is a big-time time machine, but when I was real young, UNLV's basketball team, it was before, like, all, you know, all the stuff on the internet and social media where, like, I would wake up every morning as a kid and find out that UNLV, Larry Johnson and Stacey Alkman won by 50 last night.
18: Greg Anthony.
19: Yes, it was so much fun, and they were that, like, superhuman team until they ran into Duke, right? So I think that Texas Tech, their schedule could make it where they're number two all year, but we're not sure because they haven't played anybody. And then I think BYU should be right there, top 10. You know, when the season starts, they should be top 10, in my opinion. Yeah, so and so that's five teams. That's pretty good.
18: Pete, great stuff, man. We appreciate the energy you bring, as always.
19: Yeah. I love talking with you. It's a lot of fun, dude. I love BYU, BYU TV. It's a joyful experience for me.
18: The always fabulous Pete Souza. Thanks, brother.
19: Thanks, man.
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2: Our question of the day, which game is more important for BYU football to win this season, at Utah or Notre Dame in Provo? Ethan.funk on Instagram. BYU can lose to Notre Dame and still be in the conversation, can't with Utah. I would argue they still can with Utah, depending on what happens. But if there's just one loss, I think, you know, beating Notre Dame greater than, you know, If you flip those and you only get one win, I think the Notre Dame win is going to carry the day. That was our argument. Some people failed differently.
3: Yeah. Matthew Kurt says, for me personally, always beating Utah. For national nice. Exposure and program relevancy, Notre Dame would be huge. I'd settle on a split either way, LOL.
2: The reality is a split either way is probably good, right? Winning at Utah would be quality. Beating Notre Dame in Provo would be one of the great wins in BYU program history.
3: Just a blind split. You don't know who, but
2: either
3: you're going to split.
2: I think I'd take right now. Yeah.
3: Without knowing which one.
2: Yep. What we won't take is two losses. Alec Turner, at Utah every time. I can ignore Notre Dame fans.
3: I'm telling you. The struggle is real.
2: That's really funny.
3: From Big 12 runner-up champs, two exclamation points.
2: Runner-up champs.
3: Notre Dame, that's what the College Football Playoff Committee worries about.
2: Yeah.
3: Okay.
2: Beating Notre Dame, valid point earlier by someone saying, hey, look at Texas A&M and... Miami. Miami got in over Notre Dame because they beat Notre Dame. Adam Andresen. Depends on what important means. Important for what? For looking good for the committee, Notre Dame. For my mental well-being and something that matters in conference, Utah. I think overall needing to win in conference race tips it to Utah for me. Yeah, what's more important? Kind of, we have to make Arlington. We have to get into the playoff through that path as opposed to the Notre Dame game. It just feels like a moment that BYU needs to seize.
3: Yeah.
2: Why? What's the point of scheduling Notre Dame if you can't beat them at home?
3: Carpe diem.
2: Yeah. Seize the day. Let's go.
3: Seize the day. Hobo J, conference championship game is the only game that truly matters to any Big 12 contender. That's the one you have to win. You're not getting an at-large.
2: Therefore what? Utah? There was an answer there.
3: Yeah.
2: Therefore Utah, I think. In our the Elite Voice of the Day is presented by PAX, Healthcare Careers Built for Victory. At Teal Cook, obviously Notre Dame, that's a top five team. An upset loss to the rival on the road sucks, but a win against Notre Dame does so much more than beating an average Utah team.
3: I like it.
2: He called them an average Utah team. Today's Rise and Shout Out, presented by Mountain America, the official credit union of BYU Athletics.
3: Going to give it to former BYU golfer Patrick Fishburne. Teeing off today at the Corrales Punta Cana Championship in the Dominican Republic. Good luck to him. Nice. Also, current BYU golfer Peter Kim qualified for the U.S. Amateur as the first alternate.
2: Very nice.
3: Joining teammates Kihei Akina, Tyson Shelley, and Drake Harvey.
2: Yeah, a little golf action over the weekend. That's awesome, man. Okay, best of Big 12 Media Days Part 2 coming up tomorrow. 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Don't forget, our thanks to today's guests, Olivia Hamblin, Lisa Ostahova, and Pete Souza. Sorry to Dennis Pitta, who ran out of time.
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2: For Jason, I'm Jerem. Shout out to David Foote. Go Cougs on this Thursday in July. 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
5: This is Finding Center, a daily half hour of spiritual focus. Today on Finding Center, the theme is reaching out to others. Neil Lavon Cox, Associate Dean of Students at BYU when this devotional address was given, will share his remarks entitled, "And They Did Fellowship One with Another."
7: As a preface to my remarks today, I wish to declare my faith and testimony. I know that there is a God in heaven. He is our Heavenly Father, and we are His children. He loves all of His children. He has revealed Himself to the world in these, the latter days, and prophets walk on the earth today as they did anciently. God loved us, so He sent His Son, Christ Jesus, the Atoning One, to show us by the path He trod, the one and only way to God. I rejoice with you today in this good news and in this truth. During the past several years, my wife Carol and I have been fortunate to live with you here in Happy Valley. I consider this a great blessing for us and our family. But I have discovered that even in Happy Valley, there are some among us who are not happy and who yearn for recognition and friendship. I find this odd because we live in an environment of relative tranquility and abundance. During an earlier era of peace and plenty described in the Book of Mormon, it was noted that, quote, "And they did fellowship one with another, and did rejoice one with another, and did have great joy," end of quotation. As we fellowship or befriend others, we too can rejoice with them and have great joy. I have seen this outcome in many of your lives, but not all. There are lonely people among us, and today I share your concern for such souls. Perhaps you are among the lonely. Surely there are some of those within your reach who sense the emptiness of feeling alone in the world. Moroni had such feelings when he wrote, "I am alone, and I have not friends." But his world was devoid of saints, and in Provo we are surrounded. In 1867, Mark Twain visited New York City and reported the following, quote, "New York is a splendid desert, a domed and steepled solitude where a stranger is lonely in the midst of a million of his race," end of quotation. How sad that lonely souls walk the same streets as thousands of other lonely persons, their potential friends. This is contrary to the way God would have us live. He desires that we be no more strangers and foreigners, but fellow citizens. Today there are still lonely people in New York City and throughout the world. Listen to a sampling of their voices. "I always feel lonely, and I have no friends. I'm not important to anyone. I'm forgettable. I'm boring. I am so lonely, please, just talk to me." Or consider the words of a woman who recently visited a beautiful park. Excited to make new friends that day, she noted, quote, "I passed at least 20 adults, some with children, some with dogs on leashes. The dogs appeared to be excited, tails wagging, stopping to take a sniff at anyone who acknowledged them. No one smiles. No one can say hi. And if you try to say hi to them, they turn their heads." Maybe some owners could learn a lesson or two from their furry friends. The park visitor concluded, "If we don't extend our hand out to others, there won't be anyone to miss us when we're gone." End of quotation. Let me briefly add a personal disclaimer. Today's advice is not intended to encourage anyone to disregard common sense when dealing with others. Certainly, there are rare situations which necessitate avoiding people. Scripture warns, quote, "Enter not into the path of the wicked, and go not in the way of evil men. Avoid it, pass not by it, turn from it and pass away," end of quotation. However, to personally extend this biblical warning unnecessarily to multitudes of well-meaning but lonely people is to forfeit opportunities to bless lives, yours included. Not long ago, a sophomore at BYU found her way to my office. Her demeanor and body language bespoke the sadness that she felt, and she lamented that she had failed to become involved or make many friends during her first year in Provo. I mostly listened as she conducted a personal therapy session with herself, and as she concluded, saying, "I guess I just need to get outside of myself and do something for others." She had made a very wise and absolutely correct diagnosis of the malady from which she was suffering, and I knew I could help. So I immediately walked the young woman to the Student Leadership Office, which houses the programs of the Brigham Young University Student Service Association, or BYUSA, as it is better known. There she was introduced to a genuinely happy and gregarious student volunteer who took her on a tour of the office, explaining the various ways in which students may become involved and serve others. I left knowing that my young friend was in good hands. She was doing what she herself had prescribed. She was getting outside herself and finding ways to serve others. A few days after our visit to the Student Leadership Office, I returned to communicate thanks to the dedicated student volunteer who had fellowshipped my friend. The volunteer said with excitement in her voice, "Your friend is here in the office this afternoon." "Where?" I questioned. "Over there," pointing to a spot perhaps 50 feet from where we stood. I quickly made my way to see my once lonely and unhappy friend, but opted to stay out of sight while within range of her voice. My friend had gotten involved, and she was giving a tour of the office to two freshmen. I heard her say, "I didn't get involved, but kept to myself during my freshman year, and I regret it. You need to get outside yourself and find ways to serve others. We can help you," she said. Oh, my, this was music to my ears. And when I made my appearance, I observed the smile which had replaced the previously distressed look on the face of my friend. Similar excited and happy looks were observed in the faces of the two visitors. I had just witnessed modern fulfillment of the important Book of Mormon principle, and they did fellowship one with another, and did rejoice one with another, and did have great joy. Professor Richard J. Light, in his groundbreaking research regarding college students, has observed, quote, "Students report that their most powerful memories come from incidents and experiences outside of classes, usually during interactions with other students." End of quote. I would add that campus clubs, the YServe office, student leadership programs at BYU are wonderful ways to find service opportunities and thus have positive interactions with other students. If you feel such a need, these programs beckon you. Please find a way to contribute and get outside yourself. And if you're concerned that involvement may impact adversely your academics, Dr. Light concluded that, on average, students who do volunteer work have slightly higher grades than those who don't. President Thomas S. Monson visited the BYU campus in 2007. That day he observed that, quote, "To find real happiness, we must seek for it in a focus outside ourselves. No one has learned the meaning of living until he has surrendered his ego to the service of his fellow man. Service to others is akin to duty, the fulfillment of which brings true joy." End of quotation. I testify that this is true, and I rejoice in the many students who have discovered this emancipating principle of the gospel of Jesus Christ. President Monson that same day also observed, quote, "The New Testament teaches that it is impossible to take a right attitude toward Christ without taking an unselfish attitude toward men." End of quotation. President Monson's encouragement and his personal example are echoes of a principle taught in the Book of Mormon. Think of your brethren like unto yourselves, and be familiar with all. Sister Cox and I were blessed to be able to serve the people of the Illinois-Chicago Mission. It was a challenging but a beautifully enlarging experience for our family. One of the things about which we felt strongly was the importance of quickly introducing new missionaries to the people of the Windy City. When missionaries first arrived, we did not attempt to insulate them from others. We wanted them to immediately meet people who would profit from knowing about the restored gospel of Jesus Christ. This is our mission. As new missionaries arrived at the O'Hare Airport, it was our practice to board the L train with them for a 45-minute ride into the city. Armed with copies of the Book of Mormon and referral cards, our objective was to provide every missionary a positive experience in sharing the gospel with someone along the way. A few seasoned missionaries accompanied us to provide good role models and mentors for the sincere but yet inexperienced elders and sisters. I loved those days, but I'm not sure that all the new missionaries did. Having been raised by loving mothers and fathers who had taught them to never speak to strangers, it must have seemed odd when we directed them to speak with every stranger they could as they rode the train into the city. Many responded and greeted people, while others initially found it difficult to communicate with strangers. I recall one wonderful sister who, upon her arrival, seemed frozen with fear as she contemplated how she might make a positive contact during her first day as a missionary in the field. Unable to muster the significant courage needed to initiate a conversation with others, she observed a group of young people boarding the train. They were touring the city, sharing their Christian beliefs through music. Thanks to other missionaries, there was ample conversation about our faith on the train car, and the members of the Christian youth group were exposed to the Book of Mormon by enthusiastic elders and sisters. There was so much discussion, in fact, that we actually missed our intended stop, riding the train until it reached the line's terminus. As this kind group of Christian youth and their pastor exited the train, the young sister missionary was gathering her things, not yet having had a chance to speak about her faith. One of the female members of the departing Christian youth group lagged behind her peers and returned to the train car to ask the determined but somewhat frustrated sister missionary, "Could I get a copy of that book?" The sister missionary wasted no time in delivering a copy of the Book of Mormon before briefly bearing her humble testimony of its veracity. I don't think that sister's feet touched the ground for hours after this positive encounter with a stranger. Her prayers and ours were answered that day. Thinking about this young sister missionary brings back memories of my first few days as a young elder. With no previous language training and serving in Tokyo, Japan, I participated many mornings in a flyer distribution activity at the Nishikoiwa train station. As men hustled to board their train to work early each morning, we politely approached them and offered a small flyer detailing the location of our church and providing a brief spiritual message. As the men passed by rapidly, I learned to say, "Dozo, yonde kudasai," or "Please read this." After a few days of repeating this simple directive, I asked my companion, Elder Kent McKell, if there might be another phrase I could use. He told me to say, "Dozo o yomi ni natte kudasai," which means the same thing, "Please read this," but in higher or honorific language. I proceeded to use the newly discovered expression, but unfortunately, I failed to pronounce one of the syllables correctly. That morning, I repeated perhaps 200 times to busy Japanese businessmen, "Dozo o yomi ni natte kudasai," or "Please marry me." Yes, we do risk failure or embarrassment when we approach others, but it is the right thing to do. I'm grateful today for a church member who got outside himself and talked to a stranger. The stranger was my great-great-grandfather, Orville Sutherland Cox. He was relocating from Ohio to Missouri and was not well acquainted with the restored gospel of Jesus Christ when he met Brother Sylvester Hewlett on a dusty road just outside far west Missouri in 1838. Brother Hewlett patiently listened as Mr. Cox harshly criticized the church based solely on rumors to which he had been exposed. But rather than bristling or walking away, Brother Hewlett invited my ancestor to walk with him into the city and to witness firsthand the industry and the goodness of the Mormons. My ancestor was impressed and quickly recognized the false nature of his previous impressions. Learning that Mr. Cox was a newcomer and had no place to stay, Brother Hewlett kindly opened his home to the stranger for an extended period. For me, this adds much personal meaning to the Savior's declaration, I was a stranger and you took me in. That one encounter altered the entire life of my great-great-grandfather and that of his descendants. I am a grateful recipient of Brother Sylvester Hewlett's kind fellowshipping that day so long ago. After some time, Orville Cox was baptized, and the two men eventually migrated to Utah and remained faithful Latter-day Saints and best friends to the end of their lives. It's only fitting that Orville Sutherland Cox and Sylvester Hewlett, who met as strangers on a road in Missouri, are buried next to each other in the Pioneer Cemetery at Fairview, Utah. What if Brother Hewlett would have avoided my ancestor that day? It is quite possible that we would not be having this conversation 175 years later. All of us look forward to General Conference this weekend, and we see genuine interest in others powerfully exemplified in the leaders of our church. While I am not well acquainted with the brethren and regard myself as a very ordinary but grateful church member, I have had occasion to personally witness the determined efforts of church leaders to get outside themselves and recognize others. Years ago, as a missionary, I looked forward to the visit of the then young apostle, Elder Gordon B. Hinckley. He was deeply revered by the Japanese saints and had been highly involved in the growth of the church in post-World War II Japan. He loved all people, but he had a special affinity for those in this once war-torn nation. Elder Hinckley arrived one evening very, very tired and suffering from jet lag. The following day, he faced a rigorous schedule, which included much travel and several teaching opportunities. As he arose very early the next morning, he had every reason to seek privacy as he prepared for the day, but that is not what he chose. Elder Hinckley asked the first missionaries he encountered that morning, Elders Evans and Cox, if they would accompany him into the streets of Tokyo, where he desired to communicate with the good people of that city. Although he spoke a surprising amount of Japanese, he felt that the two missionaries might be of some help in assisting him in communicating with those he would meet that morning. We spent the next hour contacting people on the streets of Tokyo, recognizing them and their individual worth, and informing them of our faith. President Hinckley loved all people, and he sought to serve them throughout his long life. He did not avoid others. On another occasion, I visited the Salt Lake Clinic seeking remedy for a knee injury. When my name was called, I was ushered down a busy hallway by a helpful nurse, and while moving toward our destination, we passed an exam room with an open door. Seated in the exam room, dressed in a hospital gown, was Spencer W. Kimball, who was also receiving medical attention that day. I was shocked to see the prophet, but inspired when he quickly recognized my presence and waved a kind greeting to a man he had never met, but one he seemed to value. Such is the manner in which true disciples of Christ live. You perhaps have noticed, as I have, how prone to warmth and welcoming our university president is. When I visited the campus in the fall of 2007 to be interviewed for a position I was later blessed to assume, I was walking along between the Abraham Smoot Building and the Wilkinson Student Center when President Samuelson, accompanied by a few of his colleagues, greeted me while walking in the opposite direction. He was one of very few people who seemed to recognize me that day. Why did he notice me? He did not know me, and I was not affiliated with the university at the time. He had nothing to gain from his brief but genial exchange with me. He simply cares about others in a manner not unlike the Savior, who issues a sincere greeting and invitation to all mankind. My hands are stretched out still. So, why is it so difficult for us to talk to others we don't yet know? Perhaps it's because not everyone returns the same enthusiastic greeting we try to extend. The actions of some bespeak their apparent belief that eye contact has been outlawed in Provo. Others hide behind an electronic shield, a hindrance to potential contact that would enhance their lives and bring blessings to self and others. Too many on our campus spend time inspecting the sidewalks rather than looking up to find the potential friends who surround them. Some of us leave behind the strong focus on the welfare of others we practiced as missionaries. This campus should be the warmest and most inviting on earth. You have likely felt both the exhilaration of being recognized as well as the heartache that accompanies being ignored. Let us choose to recognize others on the campus of Brigham Young University. Let us follow the counsel given by outstanding student leaders who, sensing the need I speak of today, produced a brief video in 2008, which is timeless and worth our viewing this morning.
20: There are so many students here. We come from such diverse backgrounds. It can be easy to keep to ourselves. I believe that we can change this part of our campus culture. Everything is new on the first day of school. The teachers, the books, the course materials, the new classmates. I try to start the semester off right by making a new friend and introducing myself.
8: It can be easy to feel lost on this campus. This campus is so big. It's so easy to feel lost and alone.
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7: Stephen R. Covey left us a ringing reminder of the principle I'm attempting to define today when he wrote, quote, "Ironically, you'll find that as you care less about what others think of you, you will care more about what others think of themselves and their worlds, including their relationship with you." End of quotation. The world can be a frightening place. Not everyone will heed you. Don't hide yourself away from folks. Put others first. They need you. As others you approach each day, recall the social dearth that swept the earth and hampered souls, but souls have such great worth. Please notice those around you and take time to look and see the precious ones right in your path, your friends they soon may be. Those starving for the human touch that saints should always grant, you'll make the world a better place, so please don't say, "I can't." Surrender all your ego and put focus on the others who pass you daily on your way, your heavenly kin, your brothers. Remember those who took the time to recognize and greet you? Then pass it on and do your best. Give folks a chance to meet you. The world can be a happier place. More friends you're making, too. Extend yourself and bless a life. It all begins with you. During his earthly ministry, the Savior noted, "I know my sheep." Shouldn't we then know each other? This cannot fully occur until we take time for others and recognize both their existence and their worth. Of the two disciples on the road to Emmaus, it is written, quote, "And it came to pass that while they communed together and reasoned, Jesus himself drew near and went with them. End of quotation. The Savior looked for ways to be with others. Let us not avoid such opportunity. As the hymn advises, let's oft then in kindly toned voices our mutual friendship renew, till heart meets with heart and rejoices in friendship that ever is true. The prophet Joseph Smith taught that friendship is one of the grand fundamental principles of Mormonism. Let us better open this campus to fellowshipping so that it may someday also be said of us, and they did fellowship one.

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6: It was the perfect setup for a little mini version of a religious war to plop a monastery like that in the middle of the Valley of Saints, as I call it. 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And they actually did that. 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
8: On In Good Faith, it's our privilege to hear stories and accounts from believers told in their own words. 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
9: I'm speaking In Good Faith today with Michael Patrick O'Brien, Catholic writer and lawyer living in Salt Lake City, Utah. He wrote for his college newspaper while earning a government and theology degree from the University of Notre Dame and did movie reviews during law school. That could be a whole other subject, Mike.
6: Yes, it could be.
9: Whole other interview. During law school at the University of Utah, he's a partner at the

0: law firm of Jones, Waldo, Holbrook, and McDonough. Mike is married to Vicky, a preschool teacher, and they have three adult children and one grandchild. Congrats on the grandchild.
1: Thank you. It truly is the best gig there is, I'm discovering. So.
0: So I'm wondering if I could go clear back to your book, which is called Monastery Mornings, My Unusual Childhood Among the Monks and Saints. Really a memoir of growing up. But also your growing up was very tied to this monastery up in the mountains above Ogden, Utah. And will you just tell me a short description of the place and the setting? It's all kind of magical to me.
1: It is magical. Of course, I appreciate it much more now than I did as a preteen and a teen. But it's this Trappist monastery set in the beautiful Ogden Valley in the southeastern corner, nestled up against the mountains. Spectacular views of Mount Ogden. The monks have 1,800 acres, primarily ranch land, but they cultivated about 800 acres with alfalfa and wheat. And they had honeybees, and their building was a recycled Quonset hut from World War II that they lived in supposedly temporarily, but it lasted 70 years. And they prayed and they worked and made an indelible impact on the world around them, believe it or not, from the lovely but small rural outpost of Huntsville, Utah.
0: And the chapel, everyone has seen a Quonset hut, but about 30 feet high.
1: Yes.
0: Beautiful stained glass windows, but it's a Quonset hut. So what a unique chapel for all of those years.
1: Yes, very unique. One of the writers from the Salt Lake Tribune who wrote on architecture for several years called it the only Quonset hut monastery in the world. And he didn't cite anything, but he's a credible source. And so I take him up on that. And I think, we're used to these spectacular Gothic stone monasteries. And here's this simple Quonset hut, set in the middle, dropped almost in the middle of this rural valley, full of Latter-day Saints. It is a magical place. It was a magical place.
0: At the time of your mother's divorce, or soon thereafter, she started taking you to early morning mass.
1: Yes.
0: And I'm just guessing she had found a spiritual refuge and was hoping that you would.
1: Yes. We kind of stumbled upon the place. That generation liked to take drives. Gas was 30 cents a gallon. You may remember that as a kid as well.
0: If only.
1: If only, now. So one day she said, let's take a ride. And we did, and ended up in the Ogden Valley and saw a sign that said monastery with an arrow pointing a certain direction. And, good Irish Catholics, we followed the sign and ended up at Abbey of the Holy Trinity, went into the bookstore. My mother was looking for a book, and she said to one of the monks there, Brother Felix, can I tell you what I'm looking for? And he interrupted her and said, I know what you're looking for, the same as the rest of us, peace. And so from there, to steal a line from Casablanca, it was the beginning of a beautiful friendship. And we started going up there regularly, including the early morning mass. I wish I had spoken with her more about this before she passed away, but I think Mom thought that a place like that would be a refuge for me, the youngest of the family, in the middle of what was a traumatic family divorce. And I think she was looking to maybe imitate the role that priests and nuns played in her life during her youthful traumas.
0: Sounds like it was a wise decision on her part.
1: She was a pretty smart woman, and she certainly got the family through a very difficult time. And I think is definitely one of the heroes of my story.
0: So the order of Trappist monks will have very early prayers.
1: Yes, very, very early, yes.
0: 3-something in the morning?
1: 3:30 a.m., yes.
0: Okay, yes. But with a commensurate bedtime as well.
1: Yeah, so, okay. Yes.
0: They have their order of prayers and services during the day. Is it typical that they have visitors like you and your mom dropping in, or is it mostly the monks?
1: Yes and no, in terms of typical to have visitors. Certainly a lot of people went there. A lot of people were touched by that place, by the monks, in very profound ways. But a lot of people were sort of what I call casual visitors, and we stuck it out. So after that first bookstore visit, we started going regularly 2 or 3 times a week. We would go to the prayer services. Never quite made the 3:30 a.m. one, even when I was staying up there one time. But we did make the 6:20 mass on a regular occasion. And I think because we came so frequently, the monks recognized us and started to feel comfortable interacting with us more. So we got sort of an insider status that a lot of the casual visitors don't get, including what it's like to be trying to focus on mass at 6 in the morning.
0: I can see a child that age surrounded by believing people who are kind, thoughtful, and really drinking it all in. And then at some point, though, when do you decide what is actually your own belief? What was that process like for you?
1: Well, I mean,
0: or was it just always a given?
1: No, it wasn't always a given. You know, it's not even a given today, right? Faith is a daily choice, I think, especially, you know, if you're Catholic the last few years and you have to deal with the rather difficult and embarrassing child abuse scandal that we've all suffered through. But, you know, there initially, it was just a cool place for a kid to be there. You know, I mean, they had a farm, they had animals, they had chickens, they had cows, they let me drive a tractor.
0: The Trappist order, as I understand it, really is agrarian. It's based on agriculture, beekeeping, all of that.
1: Yes. Yeah, the monks believe, you know, their Latin motto is ora et labora, right? Work and prayer, based on the rule of St. Benedict. And so they place their monasteries in very rural places, out of the way places, because manual labor is very much a part of their life.
0: Did you write this book, Monastery Mornings, because it was closing? Like, as a, then the history would be gone? What motivated you to sit down and start writing?
1: Well, a couple of reasons. Number one is the closure of the monastery. I learned it was closing, and it did close in 2017 because of the monks aged out of the ability to maintain a monastery. And as I mentioned, we had stumbled on this place, and I knew that wasn't going to be happening for people anymore, which was a tragic loss in my mind. These are wonderful men. They're too modest to tell their own story. I wanted their story to be told, so I decided I had the ability to tell it. So I did, and I want people to stumble on the monastery, if you will, perhaps by stumbling on my book. So that was one reason. But the other reason I call a bit of spiritual therapy, because at the same time I learned the monastery was closing, I was dealing with my own anger and frustration about the Catholic priest sex abuse scandal and almost left the church as a result of that through anger at the betrayal and the cover-up that occurred. And so writing this book was a form of spiritual therapy for me. I, in effect, had to go backwards in order to go forward with the church. And I had to remember the foundation I had that included many, many very, very good women and men who were nuns or priests or monks who took care of me, who rescued me in some situations. And it was a reminder that, you know, in life, in our religious life in particular, we have to separate the wheat from the chaff, right? The book helped me do that in terms of dealing with my own frustration with the scandal.
0: And lovely to be reminded of the vast majority of these dedicated folks and their goodness,
1: yes,
0: their kindness.
1: Yes.
0: Was that therapeutic in dealing with trauma in your own life?
1: It was, right? So, you know, there were some traumatic events that occurred to me as I was a child. And along with my mother, the monks were there to sort of pick me up and dust me off and put me back on track. And I think having that experience of dealing with trauma has certainly been a gift and a strength as I've gone through life, because life is about resilience, about getting up again after you've been knocked down. And certainly, you know, that experience of sorting through the good and the bad and continuing to take steps forward was essential to my own spiritual life and going forward with the church that had suffered from the scandals.
0: You quote Father Patrick.
1: Yes.
0: As saying, being alone is not being aloof.
1: Yes.
0: Many of us on first blush would think, okay, they're cutting themselves off from the world. Are they doing any good? You know, yes, they're praying. But this makes me think that they have something else in mind. Can you talk about the intent that you saw from the brothers there at the monastery?
1: Well, and it's interesting that you quote Father Patrick, because he's a perfect example of all of that. He's still alive. I just talked with him the other day.
0: Oh, wow.
1: Yeah, he calls himself the old man in the old folks' home and tells me, Mike, the first 100 years are the hardest. He's now 94. Survived COVID. I mean, he's the Energizer bunny. He keeps going. It would be harder to find a more devoted monk. He joined that monastery in 1950. The last thing he did before he left St. Louis was to watch Stan Musial hit a home run. Then he got on a train and joined the monastery in Utah, and he rarely left after that. But he had so much contact with other people. He worked in the bookstore in the reception room, and he loved to have visitors, you know, atheists, Catholics, Latter-day Saints, no matter what they were. And he would say to them, you know, when you walk through that door, Christ came into this room. So he was...
0: That's how he saw people.
1: That's how he saw people and still sees people. He was devoted to the contemplative life of prayer and meditation and solitude and silence and quiet. But he found his way to connect to the world. And in those few moments, you know, a few hours a day when he would do that, he would learn so much about people and what was going on in the world that he would take that back to his primary vocation, which is was to pray for all of us. And in his alone time, he would not be aloof because he was thinking about us and praying for us and asking God to take care of us. Hmm. So they're withdrawn from the world and they're a part of the world at the same time. It's a rather wonderful combination of almost opposites, if you will, that they managed to pull off rather spectacularly.
0: I have this interesting image of two groups of pioneers. First, 1847, the Latter-day Saints come from what had been Illinois and then Iowa, Nebraska. And for a while, we're sort of threatened by the outside world, including the U.S. sending an army.
1: Yeah, yes. That's so rather threatening.
0: So I think there had developed a little bit of this us against the world.
1: Yes.
0: Mentality. Then in what? 1940, 100 years later.
1: Yes.
0: Here come these monks out of nowhere, and they buy a whole bunch of land. And it sounds like there were suspicions at first, like, what are they coming to do to us?
1: There were a lot of suspicions. There was a petition to get rid of them. They had literally plopped a monastery into the backyard.
0: Which is so sad from people who had been persecuted.
1: Yes, yes. Well, it was a little mutual. You know, there were some suspicions on both sides. Mm. I'm actually working on a book on that very topic right now. We talk about it a little bit in the Monastery Mornings book. But they plopped this monastery in the backyard of President David O. McKay, who grew up in Huntsville, of course.
0: Yes.
1: And some of the things, Thomas Merton's journals chronicle the effort to build the Utah Monastery. And, you know, the abbot who led that effort was a wonderful man. But he said some rather negative things about the Latter-day Saints, including talking about, you know, praying for the temple to fall down when he drove past it in Salt Lake. And similarly, there were comments on the other side about, you know, the Church of the Abomination and the Antichrist. And so it was the perfect setup for, you know, a little mini version of a religious war to plop a monastery like that in the middle of the Valley of Saints, as I call it. But instead, the exact opposite happened because both of the groups were committed to the gospel mandate to love your neighbor as yourself. And they actually did that. They got to know each other as neighbors. The monks shared equipment and bought, you know, cattle with a neighbor. They actually paid for the mission of one of the neighbors with whom they were very, very close. And then that young man in turn named his first child after that monk when he returned from his mission. So it turned into this beautiful story of exactly how you go about loving your neighbors yourself.
0: Person by person.
1: Person by person. Encounter by encounter. And it was mutual. The Relief Society brought cakes and breads over twice a year on the feast days when the monks could eat them. The mayor of Huntsville, who was a descendant of David O. McKay, organized a group to help rebuild a barn that had collapsed under the snow. What could have been a very divisive moment in the valley turned out to be a very integrating moment, so that to this day, some of the people who are most sad about the departure of the monks are the saints.
0: Which is reflected in the title, Monastery Mornings, My Unusual Childhood Among the Monks and Saints.
1: Yes.
0: Saints, we associate with monks a lot, but with the Latter-day Saints, that's interesting. Because of the meaning of saints in the Catholic Church, your name for two of them, a Michael and a Patrick.
1: Yes, yes.
0: Do you have a saint that you hold in your heart as a favorite or a guide star, that kind of?
1: I'm lucky to have three that I hold that way. Obviously, you know, St. Michael the Archangel is a pretty impressive figure. I don't quite measure up to that on a regular basis. And Patrick, of course, with the Irish connection. Mm-hmm. But, you know, when Catholics are in their early teens, we go through a sacrament called confirmation, where we essentially renew our baptismal vows. And we take on the name of a saint at that point in time. And I took on the name Francis for Francis of Assisi. So that's my triumvirate, right? That's my trioka, Michael Patrick Francis O'Brien.
0: You could do worse than following in the footsteps of any of those.
1: I agree completely.
0: Because faith is a journey and a daily choice, as you said, and we have experiences that cause us to question and then search. We find answers. You must be in a different place spiritually in your faith journey than when you first started. What do you know now that you didn't know in your teens or 20s back then? Or what do you know or feel differently?
1: A lot, right? I'm a big believer in evolution, and I like to think that I'm evolving regularly. There's still a lot to evolve, I believe. But what I didn't know then that I know now is what a blessing it was for me to have the childhood that I had. You know, at the time I was a little distressed about it. I didn't want to be the divorced kid. You know, I didn't want to be the kid.
0: Especially in the 70s.
1: Yes. Yeah. I didn't want to be the kid without his father at, you know, games or school events. And so it was difficult. I felt put upon to have to deal with those adult issues at a young age. But somebody in another interview said to me once, boy, aren't you glad that happened to you though? Because otherwise you wouldn't have been able to have this childhood that turned out to be so wonderful. And it was wonderful and unique. I didn't appreciate it at the time. And I think part of the process of writing the book was an expression of appreciation for what a gift it was. So that's certainly something I know differently now than I did then, is that, you know, these were men who created almost an imprint upon me that I didn't realize at the time. I didn't take the vows that they took. But as I thought about it, the vows that they took are some of the governing principles in my own life.
0: Will you mention those five vows?
1: Sure. So the monks take a vow of obedience, a vow of celibacy, a vow of poverty, a vow of stability, and a vow of conversion of manners, as they call it. Hmm. And for me, I had to translate those, obviously, as a monk in the world. And stability, well, I should start with obedience. Obedience comes from the word to listen. So I don't have an abbot that I have to obey in my life, but I've learned that listening to others, you know, taking a vow of listening, if you will, is a pathway to a better life. Poverty, I don't live in poverty, right? I have a good job and, you know, we live in relative comfort. So I had to translate that vow into another phrase, and I chose simplicity. Simplicity and compassion. I can live a more simple and compassionate life. Hmm. Clearly, as a father and a grandfather, I didn't take a vow of celibacy. So what does that mean in the world for me? For me, it means devotion. Devotion in your relationship to others. Stability. The monks take a vow to live in the same monastery the rest of their life. And that's an impossible vow for me to take. But I can translate that into the notion of community. I can try to establish communities with whom I have stable relationships and with whom I give and share the Christian life. And then conversion of manners, the last vow the monks take, essentially says they promise to live their life as a part of self-growth and self-inspection and to become better people at the end of the process than they were at the beginning. You know, almost a Socratic knowledge, right, of knowing what you don't know and trying to grow through that process. So for me, that's how I've translated the last vow, which is try to be a better person every day. You know, it's always going to be a two steps forward, one step back process because we're imperfect beings. But through those five vows, I've noticed, again in writing the book, that they created this pathway for me for how to live in the world, how to interact in the world, and how to develop a spiritual life.
0: Did your spiritual life affect the profession you did go into, your vocation, and even within that, the subspecialty that you have?
1: Yes. So lawyers aren't exactly known as the most compassionate creatures in the world.
0: Oh, really. Come on.
1: I think it did. You know, I'm a strong believer that I can be a zealous advocate for my clients, but do it in a civil way, in a way that's ethical, with integrity, right? Which means, you know, when you're wrong, maybe the advice you give to your client is, you know, we need to fix this problem. Something went wrong here and we need to resolve it. When you're right, you can defend your client in a righteous way, but also in a way that doesn't denigrate other people. So I think that it certainly has influenced how I go about my profession. It certainly hasn't been an impediment. There is proof out there you can be an ethical, compassionate lawyer, and I'm not the only example of that, thankfully, despite all the lawyer jokes to the contrary.
0: And you talked about working to establish community, which leads me to maybe two questions. One is if you have a current religious community, and what does that mean? Why be in one? And in the community at large, what kind of communities are you thinking of when you say that?
1: Great question. So I do have a church community. We belong to St. Thomas More Parish in Cottonwood Heights. It's a wonderful community, very committed to developing the spiritual life as well as following the mandate of the gospel to love others as you love yourself. So there's a very strong social justice component to the parish and lots of wonderful activities. So it's been a very good community for us. We've been with that community for 30 years. We raised our three children.
0: Your stability, Val.
1: There's the stability, exactly. And so what I also like about the community is, you know, it's not a Catholic ghetto. A lot of Catholics in Utah especially sort of willingly choose to live in a Catholic ghetto where the only people they interact with are other Catholics. And I don't know if it's done out of fear or, you know, out of a desire to be around people who you feel more comfortable with. Mm. We've tried really hard to do the exact opposite and to immerse our kids and ourselves in not just our Catholic community, but the world around us. So our kids did go to Catholic schools, but they also went to the University of Utah. You know, they participated in many, many programs where they met many people who were not like them. And our church itself is about 100 steps away from a ward house of the Church of Jesus Christ of Latter-day Saints. And they have a wonderful relationship. The choirs do programs together. They do a Christmas concert and they switch off the venue. Some years it's at our church. This year it's at the ward house. They do social justice projects together.
0: I'm thinking you have better acoustics.
1: Well,
0: for a choir.
1: That may well be true. We have a beautiful church and the music is very, very uplifting there. But, you know, it's an example, I think, of what you referred to earlier about, you know, being stable and rooted in your own community, but not being aloof from the rest of the world around you. So maybe it's yet another example of an imprint from the monks upon my own life.
0: Towards the end of your book, you speak of this monastery as a place that you arrived at without a father and left with several of them.
1: Yes.
0: And that's kind of, I think, maybe a beautiful summation of what your experience was from what I read.
1: Yes.
0: Also, piggybacking on that, with faith as a choice, even a daily choice to believe, are there reasons why you profess a belief in God or the divine?
1: Yes. And I write about this in the book too. When I was at Notre Dame, I had a second major in theology. Again, the monk in me comes out. And I took a class called Church Evolution, which is essentially the history of the Catholic Church in 1 year. You know, so we would cover 200 years every week, right? Or, because, you know, it's 2,000 years of history. It's a difficult and sordid and imperfect history, right? I mean, there's popes who are less than saintly. There's inquisitions. There's corruption. And you read through that history and you can become discouraged. But then you also see stories and examples of the exact opposite. You see stories like Francis of Assisi, right, giving up everything to care for the poor. You see stories like Mother Teresa of Calcutta, who visited Holy Trinity 50 years ago here in Utah. And for me, taking that course, I realized that despite the best efforts of us humans to screw up the message remains and gets stronger with time. And what is that message? It's love. Right? It's love your neighbor. Love God, love your neighbor as yourself. You know, St. Paul, right? The three greatest virtues are hope, faith, and love, and the greatest of these is love, right? It's the Beatitudes, the Sermon on the Mount. It's love one another. That's the core message of religion for me, that if we're not loving others, no matter who they are, we are not following our religion. And that's true in my study, in almost every single religion. I see it every day with my friends who are Latter-day Saints. I see it with my friends who are Protestants. And I see it with my friends who are Catholics. And that's what keeps me connected to religion, is love.
0: Since the monastery has shut down, have you been back?
1: I have been back. I established a friendship with the man who owns the monastery now, who's a wonderful person. And I call him the unexpected novice because he's carrying on the legacy of the monks. But he's not a monk. He's married, and he actually served a Latter-day Saint mission to Santa Rosa, California. Yet here he is. He bought the land to preserve it. He is very good friends with the monks. He's doing what he can to preserve their legacy. And we've developed a close friendship. We call it the Monk Nerd Club. And I regularly talk with him and visit with him. We bring the monks back up there for barbecues. His wife, Elaine, makes a delicious potato salad that the monks are addicted to. Bill and Elaine White are wonderful examples of people loving one another as they would love themselves. And they're putting the land under a conservation easement so that it continues to be used for agriculture. So I'm very blessed to have that friendship and to be able to go up there whenever I want. It's different, but it's different in a good way too. It's new, but it's evolving, and it's wonderful to see that, you know, the spirit of the monks live on in the place.
0: That's beautiful. Michael Patrick O'Brien, Mike, thank you for speaking with me today in good faith.
1: Yeah, thank you for inviting me.
0: That's our time for today. Thanks to Michael O'Brien, author of Monastery Mornings, for generously sharing his faith and his stories. This interview was edited for length. 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I'm Stephen Cap Perry. I hope you'll join me again soon, right here in Good Faith.

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7: BBC News with Moira Alderson. President Trump has accused China of extensive interference in the 2020 elections and alleged that US intelligence had covered up attempts by Beijing to damage him electorally. China has denied meddling in the elections, which Mr. Trump lost to Joe Biden. Here's our North America editor, Sarah Smith.
8: President Trump used his primetime address to warn the American people that their electoral system is vulnerable to outside interference by foreign powers and falls catastrophically short of standards of fairness and trust. But he failed to provide evidence of his claims. As he was speaking, the White House published a set of declassified documents he claimed proved his allegations. The documents do not contain any evidence of electoral fraud, nor do they prove that government officials had tried to suppress information about foreign interference. The president is undermining trust in the voting system before crucial midterm elections in November, in which Republicans are facing the prospect of losing control of the House of Representatives and possibly the Senate.
7: The International Energy Agency has expressed concern about the impact of the resumption of attacks by the US and Iran in the Gulf on global oil supplies. The IEA's head, Fatih Birol, raised fears about this if the situation in the Strait of Hormuz doesn't improve in the next few weeks. The US has been carrying out a sixth consecutive night of strikes on Iranian targets, while Iran's been responding with attacks on US interests in the region. President Xi Jinping of China has urged global cooperation with the development of artificial intelligence. Speaking at the opening ceremony of the World Artificial Intelligence Conference in Shanghai, Mr. Xi advocated a people-centric approach to the development of AI from Beijing. Here's Stephen McDonnell.
9: China's artificial intelligence technology sector is booming. But here, as in many countries, there's great concern regarding its potential for harm, including the use of AI to make weapons or spread misinformation. Xi Jinping has now called for a globally coordinated response. AI development should not be a solo performance by a single country, but a symphony of international cooperation, he said, adding that laws and regulations should be put in place, as well as early warning systems to prevent the technology from getting out of control.
7: Britain's governing Labour Party will confirm Andy Burnham as its new leader today, paving the way for him to replace Keir Starmer as Prime Minister. He faced no challenges for the leadership. Here's Vincent McAvinney.
10: His vision is for a renewed Labour government, which he says will bring every postcode growth and put power back in the hands of communities. He's going to tell his party he's going to govern in an unashamedly Labour way with more public control in key areas. So think things like utilities, particularly water companies around the country, and a programme of what he calls re-industrialisation.
7: World News from the BBC.
11: 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Stories bring us together, and we hope the stories on the show will spark memories and thoughts that you can share with the people you love. I'm your host, Sam Payne. You know, if you live where you've got them, I hope you take some time to get to know your neighbors. There are all kinds of places to live and all kinds of neighbors. I grew up in a little town, and I remember walking to school or going to the store or waiting for the school bus all the time, feeling like I was somehow, covered, maybe that's the word, by the folks living around me. Protected, maybe that's the word. Embraced, maybe? Certainly, my life was colored and flavored by the folks in my neighborhood. And I still see some of them from time to time, or their kids, though I haven't lived in my old neighborhood for many, many years. Now I live in another neighborhood with new neighbors. Our first storyteller today still remembers the time when he had to interview one of his neighbors for a school assignment. His interview was with a highway patrolman, and, well, he'll tell you how that went. Here's the great storyteller Donald Davis with his childhood memory of interviewing Corporal Smith.
12: When I was in the eighth grade, I had my first ever male teacher, Mr. Roy Haupt. And he was a real genius. He always kept us thinking toward the future, toward the future, toward the future. I remember one time our homework for the weekend, we were eighth graders. We were supposed to go home and think about this question. If you, when you were 16 years old, could have any kind of car you wanted when you got your driver's license, what would that car be? And on Monday, we had to write that down, and we turned it in. We didn't know what he was going to do with that. But he went out and he spent all the time working this out. And he came back at the end of the week and he had sheets of paper for us. And so for whatever car we had chosen, he showed us how long it would take to get that car if we dropped out of high school and could only get a job working at McDonald's. How long would it take to get that car if we finished high school and got a job at the furniture factory? How long would it take to get that car if you went to college and became a school teacher like he was? How long would it take to get that car if you went to college and then you went to medical school and you became a doctor? And so right there in the eighth grade, it was messing with our dreams. You know, we were seeing realities of all kinds, but he was wonderful, wonderful teaching us about the realities of the future. We usually didn't have weekend homework, but one Friday he gave us an assignment. He said, it might take you all weekend to do this. He said, I want you to interview a grown-up person about their job. And then next week, it won't be written reports, we'll all give an oral report about the person you interviewed, learning all the things you learned about their job. And I thought, that is about the most boring, dumbest assignment I've ever had in my life. My daddy works at the bank. That's the most boring thing I could imagine doing in this world. Last thing I would ever want to do. My two uncles are lawyers. Oh, that's even more boring than what my daddy does. What would that do? And my mother's side of the family, they're farmers. How boring can that be? And I didn't know any adults except my relatives. So who was I going to interview? And all day Saturday passed, and I hadn't even gotten an idea about how I was going to do that assignment. Well, that afternoon, we went into town. Our whole family went into town. And as we were coming back out of town, we were coming, the speed limit in town was 20 miles an hour. And then through the residential part past our house, it was 35 miles an hour. And then just past our driveway, it went to 55 miles an hour. And as we were coming down that little straight stretch of 35 mile an hour speed limits, all of a sudden, there were two black hoses stretched across the road. And the car went kablump, kablump. And my mom said, "What was that, Joe?" My daddy said, "Oh, that's a new invention. They call it the whammy. I've heard everybody telling about it. It's what the highway patrol uses to see how fast you've been going. You see, they put those two hoses across the road, and then they're hooked together with a little machine. And when your car hits one of them, it sends a signal, and when it hits the next one, it sends another signal, and the highway patrolman right there can see you were going 42 miles an hour, or you were going 29 miles an hour, and then if you're breaking the speed limit, he can chase you and give you a ticket." And I thought, well, that's the most interesting thing I've ever heard. And as we passed the last little road on the side before we went up our driveway, hidden right up there was the highway patrol car. And I thought, I know who I'm going to go interview about their job. Being a highway patrolman, that's a lot more interesting than working at the bank. That's a lot more interesting than being a farmer. That's a lot more interesting than being a lawyer. I'm going to go do my homework assignment. Well, I got my little notebook, and I knew I could cut through our garden and around by the Leatherwoods house and kind of come down that little road without getting in the highway to get over to where I'd seen the highway patrol car. And I came around through there, and I came down on the side where the patrolman could see me so I wouldn't scare him. And he was sitting there with the window rolled down in the patrol car. It was a very nice day, with his arm on the side, and I could see from the road these two little wires coming right up there and then going up in the window of the patrol car. And I walked up and waved, and he waved back to me, and I went back up, and I said, "I'm Donald Davis." He said, "Are you Joe Davis's boy?" I said, "Yes, I am." I thought so because they live right there. He knew who I was because of where I lived. He said, "Well, my daughter is Linda K. Smith. Do you know her?" I said, "Yes, I go to school with her." Well, he was an actual father, you know, an actual human, not just highway patrolman. This is not going to be as hard as maybe I thought it was. And I explained to him, I said, "I'm in Roy Haupt's room at school." He said, "Well, Linda K. was in Roy Haupt's room last year. He's a good teacher, isn't he?" I said, "He's my favorite teacher I've just about ever had." And then I said, "Let me tell you about what my homework assignment is." And I explained to him that I needed to interview someone about their job, and would it be okay if I interviewed him about being a highway patrolman? And he said, "Well, that'll be fine with me. Get in the back seat where we could talk. Get in the back seat." He said, it's more boring than you probably think it is. A lot of it's paperwork. A lot of it is we may sit here all afternoon and nobody comes along speeding ever. We're just trying to teach people right here how to slow down as the speed limit drops, you know, on the way into town. Mostly I give them warnings and remind them they're headed into town to not go that fast. I thought, well, that does sound kind of boring. And he went on, he told me, but he had two great adventures. One of his great adventures was he was passing by a bank just as it was robbed. And the robbers were leaving in the car, and he took off chasing them right then. The call was just coming in. But they went up a little road toward the Blue Ridge Parkway there in the mountains, and as soon as they turned up that little road, he thought, "I don't even have to go fast because this is a dead-end road. They don't even know it. They are caught, caught, caught." But he said the road ended right over the fence from the Blue Ridge Parkway, and those rascals had stolen the car and put it on the parkway on the other side of the fence. And they got to the end of the road, jumped out, jumped the fence, got in the car, and took off, and we never did catch them. I thought, well, I guess if that's your one big adventure, it is kind of boring now, isn't it? Well, he went on to explain to me how the whammy worked, and we'd see a car go by, and it would pop up to 34 miles an hour. We'd say one go by, and it would be 38 miles an hour. He says, no. He said, I don't stop them until they're going maybe 42 or something like that. And then all of a sudden, I heard the sound of a car coming fast from town, not away from town. And it came across the top of the hill by the hospital, and it had what my mother called a gutted-out muffler. And it was going, roar, flying, and we saw it coming down the road. It was an old white Oldsmobile, but it had been hitting the door on one side, and they had replaced that door with a black door from the junkyard that had never been painted. It didn't have any hubcaps, and it was flying down the road, and when it hit that whammy and went kabump, kabump like that, it was going 62 miles an hour in a 35-mile zone, and he forgot totally that I was in the back seat of that car. It was just an instinctive reaction. Threw that wire out the window, slammed down on the gas, flipped on the siren, and here we went flying in the highway patrol car after that speeding car. About that time, he remembered I was in the back seat. He says, oh, my goodness, little Davis, you're not supposed to be in here. Get down, get down, get down where nobody can see you. Stay down. We got to catch him now that we've started. And here we went flying past our driveway, around the curve, past the health department. The car in front was going back and forth all over the road. He said, it looks like he's as drunk as he can be. And he was going all over the road, off this side and off that side. We came to a big curve, and that car went off the curve into the ditch, and it was cleaning out the ditch. And then the drunk driver jerked back on the steering wheel, and it came out of the ditch, went across the road, down the bank on the other side, through a little patch of corn, and stood on its nose in the creek. And he pulled the highway patrol car over to the side, and he said, stay down where nobody can see you. You're not supposed to be in this car. I thought, well, you invited me. And I got over to the edge where I could look out the window about that much, because I had to see what was going on. And he got his pistol out, and he went down through that field and sort of disappeared. And then in a few minutes, he'd put his pistol away. He was coming back, and he had the drunk man. He had one hand right here on his belt and the other hand on the back of his shirt, because that guy was so drunk he couldn't walk. He was sort of carrying him back up through the field toward the car. And then behind them, about 10 steps, here came walking another person. It was this young guy who looked like he was just pale as a sheet. And his pants were wet all the way down the front. He was a hitchhiker that had been picked up by the drunk. And he'd wet his pants when they went off the road. And he was just pitiful. He was just glad he lived through all of it. Well, Corporal Smith got on back up there to the car, and he said, now, I've got to take him into town to the magistrate because they're going to put him in jail. He said, little Davis, you climb up this bank and hide in the trees up there, and I will come back and get you. Do not walk back home. If your daddy knows about this, you and I are both going to be in trouble. You just stay right there, and I'll come back and get you as soon as I can. And I went up there and got in the trees, and he took off toward town with the drunk man, and he was gone forever. And I thought I could have walked home three times by now. But he told me, no, don't go. And I waited and waited and waited and waited and waited. And finally he came back and got me. And he said, now you stay down. I'm going to circle around and come back up there to where you got in the car, and then you can sneak out on the other side. And he took me back, and I got out, and I headed back home. And my dad said, where you been? I said, I've been thinking about my homework. He said, well, what's your homework? I said, I'm supposed to interview an adult about their job. He said, well, who are you going to interview? And I said, well, Daddy, I've really been thinking about this very seriously. And what I wanted to ask was, Would it be okay for me to interview you? And I sat down and I interviewed my daddy and I wrote out the most boring interview so I could give my report next week because I knew there were a lot of things that I just wasn't going to tell about. Thank you.
11: That was Donald Davis with Corporal Smith. And listening to this story reminds me of the police officers in the town where I grew up. They were just police officers in a little town, but to us, they were larger than life, especially when we were kids. I remember going with my brother to the country store on Main Street, walking down there and finding ourselves chatting with Officer Leesburg, who was parked on the curb. It was like chatting with Superman or with the mayor. I remember telling my dad about it. He just talked to us, I said, like for a long time, like we were just kind of talking. I mean, I may have been a little starstruck. A few years later, and my brother and I would have a run-in with the law. We had gone toilet papering on a late autumn night, taken some rolls of toilet paper from the pantry, and went to friends' houses late at night when everybody was asleep, throwing toilet paper streamers up into the trees, festooning the fences for people to find in the morning. And a police officer had caught us and escorted us home. The police officer was actually pretty nice, and he drove his car slowly behind us as we rode our bikes back to our house, illuminated only by his headlights. And then he woke my dad up, and he told him what had happened, and then he left. And then we got a talking to from Dad, mostly about the price of toilet paper. It's a childhood memory I've talked about right here on the show, I think, but what I haven't shared is that just a couple of years ago, I became curious as to the identity of the police officer who had ended our toilet papering spree and taken us home to Dad that night. He'd become an important figure in my memory, but I couldn't remember his name. So I started to ask around online among friends I knew had connections to the old hometown. And you know what? I found him. And when he learned that I was looking for him, he called me on the phone, Officer Brian Setzinger. And he didn't remember taking us home on that autumn night, but he remembered all sorts of stuff. And it was great to talk to him for a while about the town where I had been a kid and he had been a police officer. I loved hearing from him. And what was even more fun, though, was the search for Officer Setzinger. Old friends and family members of old friends sharing memories, mostly online, of their own experiences in the town where we were all neighbors. I even stumbled onto elementary school pals who had grown up to be police officers, and their memories opened up other memories, and soon we were swapping photos and reacquainting ourselves with those times in a way that made me feel like a kid again, surrounded by great neighbors. Though I didn't really get the urge to go toilet papering again. After all, I couldn't outrun Officer Setzinger when I was a kid and probably couldn't do it now. But I'm so grateful we kept track of each other back then. Some of that keeping track put us in pretty good stead for years and years, all of us. And that's where Donald's story took me. Where did it take you? And who will you take along? Now, our next storyteller is Josh Goforth. He grew up in Madison County, North Carolina, in a strong community that passed along the traditional stories and music of that area to the musicians and storytellers of the next generation. And today's Josh will tell of a specific day when he was invited by a neighbor named Jimmy to join in the musical tradition of Madison County. And he'll share some of the music, too. Here's Josh.
6: I'd like to do a final guitar tune that I learned by going out to the jam session at Adams Pharmacy in Marshall. You know, when I was a kid growing up, we had to go to people's houses to learn this music or go to jam sessions to learn this music. And every Thursday, the pharmacist, Jerry Adams, had a jam in the back of his drugstore. Now, that's when all the people from the community who played music would get together and we'd play old tunes. Why, Elmina'd sing old country songs, and Ed, he would play the bass. And then we had Gordon Freeman, why, he would play the fiddle, him and Arthel. Oh, they could fiddle up a storm. And The pharmacist, Mr. Adams, along the walls had all these instruments. He'd have banjos and guitars, and he would let you take them down and play them. And I would ride the school bus down there after school, and I would just sit on the edge of that circle and pick up any instrument I want, like a mandolin or banjo, and I would sit at the edge of the circle, and I would watch those pickers and learn how to play by watching their hands and listening to what they would play and sing. But I was fascinated by Jimmy, because, oh, Jimmy could play a guitar like I'd never heard. Why, Jimmy, he could just fly all over the neck of that guitar. And he always had a grin on his face, and every now and then he'd wink at me, you know, but I'd be outside the circle, so I'd kind of cower away like a little mouse. One day, after school, I rode the bus down to Adams Pharmacy, and I picked up a guitar off the wall, and Jimmy looked at me, and he took his finger and he motioned for me to come into the circle. I was being invited in for the very first time. I couldn't believe it. He even had a seat next to him that he had set up just for me. And I sat next to Jimmy. He said, "Boy," he said, "I've been watching you play that guitar." He said, you look like you're doing pretty good on that thing." He said, "Do you know the Wildwood Flyer?" I said, "Yes, sir." Because that's the first tune I'd learned. Why, I learned that from my great uncle. And that was a Mother Maybelle Carter song from the original Carter family. Why, every guitar player in the mountains knows that song. And then he asked me, he said, "Well, do you know Under the Double Eagle?" And I said, "No, I don't know that one." He said, "Why, every feller worth his salt plays a guitar, I don't know, Under the Double Eagle. Let me show you." And why, he put that guitar up on his knee, and he started playing Under the Double Eagle, and boy, he could just tear into that guitar, and I learned to play that tune that day.

0: Josh Goforth sharing some iconic music, The Wildwood Flower, Under the Double Eagle, those great old tunes. Have you ever had an unexpected interaction with a neighbor that brought you a lasting memory? Did a neighbor ever teach you anything or give you anything you treasure now? Did you ever reach out to a neighbor in a way that blessed their life or yours? I bet you've got some stories. And if not, how about reaching out with some cookies or conversation to a neighbor to start to get to know one of those folks now? We hope you'll create stories that you can share with the people you love. 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
0: 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Welcome to Kaboom, where every episode sends your whole family on a new adventure. I'm Sam Payne.
7: And I'm Brian Tanner. 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
1: Dad, we're getting close to the ocean, aren't we?
2: Yes, we are, Ainsley.
3: We're just a minute or two away.
4: Why are you so excited, Ainsley? You see the ocean every day back home.
1: The ocean here in Scotland is way more beautiful than in California, Sophie.
4: I wish we went somewhere funner on our family trip, like with roller coasters and stuff.
1: But I wouldn't be able to find answers about where I came from on a roller coaster.
0: A roundabout. Take the second exit.
4: Roundabout? The GPS here talks weird.
2: Now that's called a Scottish brogue, my bonny lassie. Huh?
1: Dad, that was awful.
2: Hey, cut me some slack. It's been 13 years since your mom and I lived here. Back me up, hon.
3: Girls, remember what I told you about teasing your father? You shouldn't do it with me.
4: Wow, Mom, that was awesome.
5: Well, you cannot spend a whole year on a wee Scottish isle without picking up a few tricks.
1: Wait, you two lived in Scotland for a full year?
2: Yep. That's how long our Orca research grant lasted.
3: I wish we could have stayed.
1: Me too. This place just feels right.
6: Oh, Ainsley, look out your window.
1: The ocean.
2: Here we are.
1: Wow. It's so beautiful.
3: I know, isn't it? Rory, are you coming?
2: Just getting some from the boot.
4: The boot?
2: Oh, the trunk. The trunk. That's what they call the trunk. got it.
1: What's in the box, Dad?
4: Ainsley's birthday present?
2: Yes, but first, a story. 13 years ago, we...
4: Dad, not another speech. Just open the box already.
3: Sophie, this is important to your sister. She wanted to see the place she came from.
4: Okay.
2: How about we walk over to where the story actually happened? It's right over there, by those rocks.
1: Wow! Are there always this many seals on the rocks?
3: Yes, but you know, on that day all those years ago, there wasn't a seal in sight.
2: Yeah, the pod of North Atlantic Type 1 orcas we'd been mapping that summer had chased them all away.
3: So instead of seals barking, we heard an unexpected sound.
4: I know. A baby crying.
3: That's right. A sweet baby, all alone and wrapped in nothing but a sealskin as a blanket.
2: Which brings us to this box.
4: Finally!
2: Happy birthday, Ainsley.
1: Thanks, Dad.
3: Open it up, sweetheart.
1: The sealskin! You told me it was lost.
2: Well, we thought we lost it in the move to California.
3: But I was organizing the attic a couple weeks ago and found it. We thought this would be the perfect place to give it to you.
1: It's smaller than I thought it would be.
4: Why was Ainsley wrapped in a sealskin? That's so weird.
2: We don't know. Well, I mean, some people in town have their suspicions.
3: Hon, let's not start with that.
1: No, wait, Dad. What suspicions?
4: Yeah, I've never heard this part of the story before.
2: Well, some of the people in the nearby village thought you were the child of a Selkie.
4: What's a Selkie?
3: Selkies are magical creatures that look like seals, but they can take off their sealskins and transform into humans.
1: Transform into humans?
4: Do you think I can meet a Selkie?
2: It's just an old story, Soph. They're not real.
4: How do you know that?
2: Well, your mom and I spent a year studying these waters, and if Selkies were real, we definitely would have seen one.
4: Maybe these seals are Selkies.
7: Hello, Selkies.
3: I wish I had that kid's imagination.
1: Come here, Selkies. Mom, Dad, do you think anyone in town might know why I was left here on the beach?
2: Oh, Ainsley, before your adoption was finalized, we asked around and nobody knew where you came from.
1: But it's not like I just came out of nowhere.
2: Of course not.
3: Just remember that no matter what happens, you're loved right where you are, okay?
1: I know.
3: You know, I think we're all exhausted after that long flight. How about we turn in for the night?
1: Can't we just stay on the beach a little longer?
3: Oh, Ainsley, we'll be right by the beach all week. See that house just over there? That's where we're staying.
2: And if you're so anxious to come back, then you can join me for some orca watching tomorrow at 5 a.m.
3: Hun, remember this is a family trip, not a work trip.
2: Right. Let's get some rest.
1: Okay.
3: Hey, Soph! We're leaving!
7: Coming!
1: I couldn't actually be a Selkie. Could I?
4: Ainsley?
1: Sophie! You scared me!
4: Why did you sneak out in the middle of the night? And what are you doing with the sealskin?
1: Nothing.
4: Liar!
1: I just wanted some fresh air.
4: At midnight?
1: It's none of your business.
4: You never tell me anything anymore.
1: That's because you can't keep a secret.
4: Can too!
1: Just go inside, Sophie.
4: Wait. You're going to put on the sealskin, weren't you?
1: What? No.
4: You were. I want to see if it works. Put it on, put it on!
1: You're being ridiculous.
4: Please, Ainsley. Please, please.
1: Fine. Just stop pestering me.
4: Yay!
1: It's probably too small to wear anyway. See, Sophie? It barely fits my arm.
4: It's growing!
1: Whoa! To me.
4: Ainsley, you're a seal.
1: Oh my gosh. Oh my gosh. Did I just bark?
4: Wow. You sound really funny.
1: Hey.
4: This is so cool. Think of all the things you can do as a seal. Like swim super fast.
1: Wait. This changes everything.
4: Huh?
1: My whole life, I've been wondering why I was abandoned. The Silkies might be able to tell me why. I might even be able to meet my family.
4: But we're your family.
1: I mean, my Silky family.
4: Whoa, yeah. I'll go get Mom and Dad, and we can't...
1: No, Sophie, you have to promise me you won't tell them about this.
4: What? Why? You can turn into a seal. It'll blow Dad's mind.
1: That's exactly why I don't want them to know. Besides, it might hurt their feelings if they knew I was going to look for my Silky parents.
4: Well, can I at least come?
1: No, this is something I have to do on my own. Besides, you can't even swim.
4: What if I use the rowboat over there? I can follow you.
1: No, I don't want you ruining this moment for me.
4: You're being super mean.
1: Well, you're being a pain.
4: Sisters are supposed to stick together.
1: Look at me. I'm not even your real sister.
4: Ainsley?
1: Go back inside, Sophie. I'm doing this on my own.

0: I'm so fast!
1: No!
0: This is awesome!
2: You realize it's dangerous to be out in the open water right now.
3: Weren't you warned of the orca sightings?
0: Orca sightings?
2: You're putting us in a lot of danger by making all that noise, lassie.
4: It's all right, you two. Our patrol is just about over. Aye, you should come back with us, lass. We're heading back to the refuge.
0: Thank you.
4: I don't believe I've seen you around here before. What's your name, dear?
0: Ainsley.
4: Nice to meet you, Ainsley. I'm Mara. Oh, I'm sorry if we startled you back there.
2: There was an orca sighting, so we need to be extra careful.
4: The entrance to the refuge is through this tunnel here. Follow me.
0: This tunnel's so dark.
4: Stay close to me, dear. The exit is just up ahead.
0: Wow, it's beautiful in here. Look at all these seashells covering the walls.
4: These shells have been brought to this cave by our kind for generations.
0: There's so many selkies in here.
4: I hope you don't mind me asking, dear. But what are you doing out at this time of night?
0: I'm looking for my parents.
4: Maybe we can help. What are your parents' names, love?
0: I don't know.
4: What do you mean?
0: I was found on the beach when I was a baby, and I was raised by a human family. I didn't know until tonight that I was a Selkie. I need to find my Selkie parents.
4: A beach? Was it the beach closest to our refuge?
0: Yes.
4: How old are you, lass?
0: 13, ma'am.
4: That can't be.
2: She looks a lot like Ida.
3: I can see the resemblance.
0: Ida? Who's Ida?
4: Ida was my daughter. An adventurous lass she was. 13 years ago, she fell in love with a fisherman on land.
0: 13 years ago?
4: They even had a child together.
0: So that child was me?
4: Aye.
0: But how did I end up on land?
4: Ida took you to see your father. But an orca got to her. Your father tried to save her, but they both lost their lives against that beast.
0: Wait, do you mean both my parents are?
4: I'm sorry, lass.
0: I didn't think...
4: Oh, come here, darling. Oh, that's all right.
0: I guess I just thought they left me because they didn't want me.
4: Oh, my dear. They loved you more than life itself. Never doubt that.
0: So they really did want me. Wait, if Ida was your daughter, that means you're my grandmother?
4: Aye. Welcome home, love.
0: Wow, I can't believe it.
4: We've got so much to catch up on, but I'm sure you're exhausted. In the morning, you have to tell me everything. For now, we'll prepare a place for you to stay.
0: Stay? You mean live here?
4: Of course.
0: But...
4: Oh.
0: What was that?
3: An orca call.
4: I've never heard an orca so close to the refuge before.
2: It's attacking our walls.
0: What do we do?
4: Everyone, head to shore. Use the back tunnel. Stay close to me. Everyone, move!
2: The orca's gaining on us.
4: Faster, everyone, to land.
0: I'm swimming as fast as I can. Wait for me.
4: Is everyone here?
3: Everyone is accounted for.
4: Ainsley, are you all right?
0: Yeah. Sophie?
5: Ainsley?
0: What is she doing in that rowboat? I told her to go back inside.
4: Ainsley. Sophie?
0: My little sister.
4: Look! The orca!
0: It's headed straight towards Sophie. The orca knocked her into the water. I have to save her.
2: You'd risk your hide against an orca.
0: I'm not just going to leave my sister out there. I'm going in.
4: I'm not going to lose any more family to orcas. Come on, everyone! Back into the water! Let's help Ainsley and distract this beast!
2: Over here, you big bag of blubber!
0: Sophie!
5: Ainsley!
0: Sophie!
5: Help!
0: Hold on, Sophie!
5: I'm sinking! Help!
0: No! Sophie! I'm coming!
5: Almost there!
0: Hold on, Sophie!
2: Ruby!
3: We did it!
4: Is the wee one all right?
0: I don't know. She almost drowned out there. Sophie, can you hear me? She's alive!
5: Ainsley?
0: Sophie, why did you follow me out into the water?
5: I was afraid you were gonna leave us forever.
0: Why would you think that?
5: Because you said you're not my real sister. I thought you wanted to be with your Selkie family.
0: I shouldn't have said that. Of course you're my real sister.
4: What is going on out here? Sophie? Oh, Sophie, oh my goodness!
5: Mom? Dad?
4: What were you thinking going out on this beach alone at night?
1: You could have drowned out there. What happened?
5: An orca knocked me into the water.
1: What?
5: But Ainsley saved me.
4: Honey, Ainsley isn't here.
0: Actually... surprise?
1: Ainsley?
5: She's a Selkie. They are real, Dad.
1: Apparently so.
4: Ainsley? When? How?
0: I just found out tonight.
4: Oh, honey.
1: You know you can come to us about anything, right?
0: I needed answers.
4: Who are these fine folk, Ainsley?
0: Oh, yes. This is my family. Mom, Dad, Sophie. This is Mara, my grandmother.
6: Pleased to meet you.
4: Did that seal just talk?
6: Oh, my apologies. Maybe my human form would be better. There we go. I'll bet this is quite the night for you. Finding out Ainsley is a Selkie.
1: It's surprising, to say the least. But she has always been drawn to the sea. I'm glad she finally figured out why.
6: Well, you know, those that come from the sea are always connected to it.
5: Ainsley, you're not going to go live in the sea, are you?
0: No. Just because I found out I have more family doesn't mean I'm going to leave behind the family that raised me.
6: How long will you be in Scotland, Ainsley?
0: Only for about a week.
6: Then we'd better make the most of it. We've got 13 years to catch up on.
0: Yeah, and could you maybe tell me more about my parents?
6: Of course. Come here, lass. Oh, Ida would be so happy to see the Selkie you've become. She loved you dearly. Both of your parents did. And they'd be happy to see you've got such a loving family on land.
0: Thank you.
6: Ah, well, we'd best be off. So you can get some sleep. I'll see you tomorrow, dear. All right, everybody. The coast is clear. Let's get ourselves home.
5: Thank you all for everything.
4: Wow, what a night. Are you girls okay?
5: Yeah,
0: I think so.
5: But I wish I could turn into a seal too.
1: Ainsley, you have to tell me everything you saw down there. Was there just one orca or a whole pod? Was there anything unique in its behavior? Oh, did you see any other...
7: Rory?
1: Sorry, I got a little carried away. I'm really glad you're both okay.
4: Come here, girls.
0: Thanks for bringing me here. It feels good to finally know where I came from, but it can never replace the family I already have.
4: Our family wouldn't be complete without you, Ainsley.
1: But next time you decide to turn into a seal and run off in the middle of the night, maybe let us know first.
0: Yeah, I will, Dad.
1: Hey, now let's get inside before your sister turns into a unicorn or something.
5: Whoa, that would be so cool!
8: Hi, my name is Alexandra Mackenzie Johns, and I played Mara. I think, like Ainsley in this story, I constantly, in my own way, feel like I'm a creature of two lands. My heart belongs in two places is almost how it feels. I'm actually from a small island called Jersey in the English Channel, but my mother lived in Scotland for years, so I spent a lot of time in Scotland. I can see why myths and legends of magical creatures have emanated from Scotland. Because it calls to you something about the place, and there's something deeply poetic in Celtic mythology that, at least for me, with Scottish ancestors, it feels like there's a are welcoming you home.
0: You two lived in Scotland for a full year?
7: Yep.
9: I wish we could have stayed.
5: Me too. This place just feels right.
8: As we meet Mara meeting her granddaughter, who she thought had died, had been killed by an orca, you know? It's so powerful to vicariously experience what it is to be reunited with loved ones who we've been separated from, whether that's over an ocean because we're apart from them, whether we're studying overseas, or that ultimate separation when those we love pass on, and in my Christian faith, I have the hope of eternal reunions with them. It's as powerful as it gets, really.
5: Could you maybe tell me more about my parents?
6: Of course. They'd be happy to see you've got such a loving family on land.
8: I hope you've enjoyed listening to the story as much as we enjoyed creating it. It's been an absolute delight, especially to just be swimming in these Scottish waters.
7: Thank you so much, Alex. You know, we were so excited to bring a Selkie tale here because we have somebody who is kind of an expert in Selkie tales over here. Sam, if you don't know, is a great storyteller in his own right, and he is, in fact, the host of a show called The Appleseed, also from BYU Radio. And it is a storytelling show with all kinds of personal tales, folk tales, fairy tales. And in the storytelling community, Selkie stories are a core kind of story, Sam.
10: Yeah.
7: So I'm wondering, what are the hallmarks to you of a great Selkie tale?
10: Well, a lot of people are really fascinated by Selkie stories, these legends of seal folks that are seals in the water, and then they can shed their skins and come and walk around on land as people. And I think what people are drawn to, what I'm drawn to, is the tension between the life on land and the life on sea, the life that's a little bit foreign to them and the place that they came from. Sometimes in those stories, somebody will steal a Selkie skin and kind of force a Selkie into a permanent life on land. And for somebody like that, there's always this longing, this kind of inexorable longing to kind of get back to the sea. And that tension makes for a great story. Well, Brian and I love to talk about every audio adventure on Kaboom. And we'd love to hear what you think, too. Leave a review or comment on our Apple Podcasts, YouTube, or Spotify channels. Reviews really do help new people find the show. 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
10: And for making Kaboom part of your car driving tradition. 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
10: Ainsley and the Selkie Skin was written by Carrie Griggs and directed by Brian Tanner. The cast included Aaliyah Hall as Ainsley, Ravel Skousen as Sophie, Alexandra Mackenzie Johns as Mara, Nathan Bowser as Rory, Liz Christensen as Kenna and Peter Johns, and J.P. Wright as additional Selkie voices.
7: The sound team was led by Trent Reimschussel, with engineering by DJ Cromarty, James Call, and Gracie Davis, dialogue editing by DJ Cromarty and Taehyun Kim, sound design by Taehyun Kim, music editing by Hayden Thompson, and mixing by Taehyun Kim and Hayden Thompson. 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

0: That was Look Out Your Window, performed by the storyteller Bill Harley. 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
7: BBC News with Moira Alderson. President Trump has accused China of extensive interference in the 2020 elections and alleged that US intelligence had covered up attempts by Beijing to damage him electorally. China has denied meddling in the elections, which Mr. Trump lost to Joe Biden. Sarah Smith reports.
8: President Trump used his primetime address to warn the American people that their electoral system is vulnerable to outside interference by foreign powers and falls catastrophically short of standards of fairness and trust. But he failed to provide evidence of his claims. As he was speaking, the White House published a set of declassified documents he claimed proved his allegations. The documents do not contain any evidence of electoral fraud, nor do they prove that government officials had tried to suppress information about foreign interference. The president is undermining trust in the voting system before crucial midterm elections in November, in which Republicans are facing the prospect of losing control of the House of Representatives and possibly the Senate.
7: The International Energy Agency has expressed concern about the impact of the resumption of attacks by the US and Iran in the Gulf on global oil supplies. Both sides are fighting for control of the Strait of Hormuz, the vital waterway through which 20% of the world's oil and gas is transported. The US has carried out a sixth consecutive night of strikes on Iranian targets. Iran has responded with attacks on US interests in the region. Here's Barbara Platusher.
9: The Iranians have been saying that they would attack another very important shipping route for oil and gas. Now, they didn't say which one, but everyone believes they're referring to the Red Sea. There have been attacks on international shipping there before from Iran's Houthi allies, and there are reports that it is in contact with them to be ready to close access to the Red Sea if the U.S. strikes don't stop.
7: Meanwhile, Iran's Revolutionary Guards say they've attacked a U.S. Special Operations Command center in Syria. They said the surprise attack at Atanf was in retaliation for the killing of Iranian soldiers in the southeastern Iran Shahr region 2 days ago. There's been no comment from the US or Syria, which has previously said it doesn't want to be drawn into the current conflict. President Xi Jinping of China has urged global cooperation for the development of artificial intelligence. Speaking at the opening ceremony of the World Artificial Intelligence Conference in Shanghai, Mr. Xi also said AI should not be dominated by a single country.
10: As the Chinese saying goes, a single string cannot produce a melody, and a single tree does not make a forest. The development of AI should not be a solo performance by any one country, but rather a symphony of global cooperation.
7: The Chinese president also said that regulations, technological monitoring, and early warning systems should be put in place to ensure that AI was always under human control. He advocated a people-centric approach to the development of AI. BBC News.

0: Welcome to The Lisa Show, where we take a good look at life. Hey, it's Lisa. Welcome to a brand new series of The Lisa Show. If you're a newcomer to the show, I'm an actor and a comedian, widow, single mom of five, a bunch of other things. This podcast is dedicated to finding ways to make life better, from the big things like mental health and parenting to the small stuff like fine-tuning the perfect recipe for nachos. I'm in it to live intentionally and finding the good in life. And if you've been on this journey with me for a while, you'll know that there are certain topics that keep coming back, whether we plan them or not. One of those is the role of creativity in a good life. I have a lot of friends who are creatives, artists, filmmakers, musicians, designers. You get the idea. So inevitably, creativity was going to keep coming up anyway. Welcome to my life. But we're taking a moment in this series to dive deeper, because underneath all the fun conversations, there's something so critically important that I can't afford to gloss over it. One of my most recent creative projects was an improv comedy TV show called Show Offs, where we made up musicals on the spot. And I got to do it with my friends. I mean, incredible performers that I love and trust. And it was the most amazing experience. And there was a moment of deja vu after each performance that I'll never forget. Our audience, everyone who came to these performances, were so generous. They'd come up to us after the show and tell us what they loved about it. And there was this one thing I heard word for word over and over again. With great enthusiasm, a kind person would take both my hands, look deep in my eyes, and say, "I could never do that." Talking about musical improv. And if you think I'm exaggerating, I promise you I'm not. I mean, it's almost unsettling. I have heard that phrase in that context or a similar one literally hundreds of times. I could never do that. There's something about it. I have a visceral reaction to those words. And I know it's just someone just trying to pay a compliment, and it isn't that serious. But I know a lot of people who say, in general, "I'm not creative," as if it's a fact, or say, "I don't consider myself a creative person, but I like to blank," you know, like insert a creative pursuit. And others who will say, "Well, I'm not very good, but I like to," and judge the effectiveness of their creative pursuit in the same breath that they're admitting they do it. It just feels wrong to me. At this point in my life, I know better than I ever have that creativity is part of something divine. Creativity has grounded me at times in my life when I had nothing else to hold on to. It's helped me express experiences and feelings I didn't have the words for. It's a lifeline. It's empowering. It's a mysterious source of good things, and it connects me to my creator. And it's not just me. Over thousands of hours of interviewing people who are at the top of their field or who've been able to overcome the most difficult obstacles, and certainly those who are the most content with their lives, I keep running into this common theme. Happy people have a great relationship with creativity. They value it. Beyond helping their careers, creativity heals people, breaks up monotony, and restores momentum in life. So that's why we're doing this mini-series. Over the past year, we've been talking about self-care, body image, online presence, all of these different ways to understand yourself and enrich your life. Creativity is one of the most powerful ways I know to feed your soul. And there's much more at stake than appears at the surface. Owning the creativity inside you is a critical part of your identity, spirituality, and well-being. I've assembled a dream team to help us unlock our inner creatives. From scientists to my brother James Valentine from Maroon 5 to rebel moms with naked crayons. More on that in a moment. Right now, I'd like to dedicate this episode to anyone who's thinking, "Is this really for me?" Or especially if you've ever let the words, "I could never do that," escape your lips. If you've ever doubted your own creativity, and hey, I've done it too. I mean, I got my things. Then stick around, because we've got the antidote. And it starts with understanding one of the biggest reasons why we all see this so differently. Reasons that have less to do with your personality or creative background and everything to do with how we interpret rejection. I want you to hear a conversation I had with doctors Lynn Vincent and Jack Goncalo. For the past several years, they've been studying creativity hands-on, and they know better than anyone the misconceptions and miscommunications that happen around this whole concept of being creative.
1: I think a lot of people think creativity and go to art, and that's not how Jack and I and other researchers talk about it. We talk about the generation of something that's both new, but that's also practical, relevant, solves a problem. And I think a lot of people have these myths of creativity where we think of the creative giant. So you have to be like excessively creative. And that's not true. It's a skill that can be learned and you can train and just, you know, build those skills. And I think a lot of people think of it as like the lone wolf process. And that's absolutely not true either.
0: Just pausing here for a moment. The lone wolf trope is a stereotype about artists. You see in books and on TV, the tortured solo artist who can only do their best work in isolation. And though there are probably people out there who fit this description, science doesn't really back it up. For most of us, creativity is a connecting experience that brings us into contact with others, something we're going to dive into more the next episode. But right now, I want to focus on what Dr. Vincent is saying about creativity being a skill and how this is one of the easiest ways to misunderstand creativity, thinking that it's a born trait rather than something you can learn and practice. It reminds me of something that Jean Perrette said. If you recognize that name, he was one of the great comedy writers and teachers. He wrote for Carol Burnett, Tim Conway, Bob Hope, and he also wrote books encouraging people to teach themselves to write comedy. In one of these, he described how other people in the industry would insist that no one could write professional comedy except professional comedy writers. But Jean noticed at the same time, they would boast about how long they had been in the business, implying that the years they had spent honing their craft made them better and more valuable. In other words, even the most egotistical pros, who like to pretend that they had a rare skill that only a few people could possess, couldn't even brag about it without revealing the truth, that in reality, they just had a rare amount of practice. And in comedy, where it's easy to think of people as being naturally funny, this kind of attitude could be really discouraging for someone wanting to try their hand at something new. Jean Perrette, king of comedy, was adamant. Anyone can do it. Creativity isn't a lottery. It's a skill. And our researchers agree. I'm going to let Dr. Goncalo explain the scientific definition of creativity, and you'll notice that it lines up right with this idea.
2: The great thing, there is actually wide agreement on the definition of what creativity is in our field, and Lynn, you know, hit the nail on the head, and I think, you know, some people think of creativity as just, I'm just going to say something wild and unusual and crazy, you know, and I'm just being creative. No, you're not. You're just spewing nonsense. You actually, to be creative, you have to actually propose a solution that no one has considered before or is novel in some way. And so that makes it very practical. And we're both at business schools. And for that reason, you know, we're not interested in creativity as a fanciful kind of random thing. It's really, and I start all my classes with the same speech that you may think that you're not creative and that it's hopeless, but I really believe, or I wouldn't be teaching this for 20 years, that everyone can learn to be creative. And it's not just something that is for the few who just happen to have talent. And so it's learnable and it's a process and it's something that we can all be better at.
0: I find it pretty encouraging to hear this from an academic perspective. Everyone can learn to be creative. And even though this is something I already believed, I've been a little surprised how universal this idea is. Not only are researchers, but other artists, professors, and thought leaders that I've spoken to have expressed something like this right off the bat. Everyone is creative. We all have that potential. Which leaves a pretty obvious gap. If the science confirms what creative people intuitively suggest, that we're all creative, why do so many feel like they aren't? As it turns out, there's a lot of research that explains this too. And I want to tell you a story from my own childhood. I would say I grew up in a creative household. My mom would put on music and ask us to draw or paint what we felt growing up. She hated coloring books and insisted that we have an endless supply of blank paper and crayons, markers, pastels instead. I remember her telling us kids how this got her into trouble. As a new public school teacher in North Carolina, she took the paper off the crayons to show the students that they could use the crayons in different, bolder ways to shade. Imagine her surprise when she was called out by the principal as a teacher and reprimanded in front of her colleagues. That was against the rules. And when she told this story to us kids, she laughed about it like, can you imagine getting mad about something like that? Like there's one way to use a crayon. She also got in trouble, and I don't know what get in trouble meant, like maybe a stern look, a public call out, I don't know, for doodling during a staff meeting. And she just explained to us kids, it helps me concentrate. And of course it did, we reasoned as kids. We were the same way. Yeah, my mom was a rebel. I think back to this and I kind of laugh at a principal getting mad about how the crayons were used or about a teacher doodling in order to focus, but it really reveals how we feel or how we have felt about doing things in different ways. It reveals fears we have about creativity, that it will be destructive, ruining crayons. That we need to perform a certain way to show we're listening or contributing, and that you have to hide it or present it in a set way. Like creativity is kept to a painting or a new song, and creativity is performative. We look creative in certain times and places, like it should be contained in a single art class and doesn't belong, say, in math class, which is just not true. It makes me wonder what other unspoken rules there are about creativity, and how does that get in the way of real ingenuity, higher level thinking and play, and just better ideas? In my conversation with Dr. Vincent and Dr. Goncalo, I learned that this little story about my mom is actually a perfect example of something that happens on a large scale, which shapes how we view our creative potential, both as individuals and as a society. You'd think that we should be forming these creative identities in creative spaces, on a canvas, at a piano, on stage. But it turns out that most of us are sizing up our own creative potential in the least welcoming environments to creativity, which are all around us.
2: I think it's really tough to be creative in most organizations because at least when I started in the field, you know, like 20 years ago, there was a real emphasis in management on the importance of fitting in, of resolving conflicts immediately, of you know, getting people to like you. You know, there was a survey in 2003 that was done on the American workforce, and they're asking people, what do you need to get ahead at work? And number one was be a team player, which was ahead of knowledge, skill, and ability. So it's more important to get people to like you than to actually know how to do your job. And so one of the themes in my work has been that we need to create a culture that permits people to stand out, to be different, to actually engage in conflict, to have debates because that sharpens your thinking. And that kind of culture is one that fosters people's willingness to take risks and to be different and to maybe even experience rejection. You know, one of the things that we found is that although it's not a lone wolf process necessarily, you have to be fairly comfortable being different and being an outsider, at least for a while, because creative ideas aren't accepted right away.
0: This point, which Dr. Goncalo is making about being comfortable as an outsider, it makes me wonder what would have happened if my mom had decided that the school principal was right. I don't know if she ever would have shared that story with us if she had been embarrassed about it. But what if, instead of laughing off a ridiculous administrator and embracing her own different way of thinking, what if she had taken on that rejection as a failure? And in that alternative universe, if she had shared the story with her kids later, would it be a cautionary tale? In my mind, this story was about crayons. But now I'm noticing that if my mother hadn't been comfortable with her own uniqueness in situations like this, especially when it wasn't appreciated, I might have a completely different perception of creativity. Being a rebel like Mom, a crayon rebel at least, was a good thing, and it made me want to be creative like her. Dr. Goncalo explained that when it comes to the hurdles facing people who want to be creative, this is just the tip of the iceberg. And you guessed it, we're back in the workplace.
2: So colleagues and I have to work on, you know, showing a bias against creativity that's not even conscious.
0: Really?
2: So people will tell you at work, we really want your creative ideas, but when you share them, but not that, right? That's just too weird. That's too risky. We're going to go with the practical one. And it's something people aren't necessarily aware of, but it drives decisions. And we also have a paper showing that if you share creative ideas, you're viewed as having less leadership potential. So it's not that we don't like you, but you're too weird and unpredictable and quirky, and you're suggesting things that are outside the box and so forth. And so we don't mind having you around, but we will not let you take charge. And so one of the things people complain about is that we have a lack of creative leadership. Well, we're too afraid of being creative to allow people who actually are to filter up to the top. So it's a real challenge. And I'm not so sure that the onus is on the employee to solve this problem, because they do want to keep their job. It's really on upper management or whoever is involved in creating a culture that allows creativity to emerge. But, you know, my advice for an individual employee who wants to be creative is you should be very, very careful, because if you want to keep your job, you are taking a risk at being creative. And I think that if you're on the management side, telling people that you want creativity, but you're not willing to commit to it or create an environment that allows it to occur, then you're not going to get what you want. And I think that's the real hurdle.
0: Hearing about the unconscious bias in our world against creativity puts a few pieces of this puzzle into place. We'll be right back.
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0: Welcome to The Lisa Show. On the surface, creativity is this abstract concept that we can easily acknowledge is a good thing, like love or dreams or friendship. But in practice, offering ideas that fall outside of what people are used to can be socially risky. And rejection hurts. So in a world that de-incentivizes bold moves and rewards stable, traditional thinking, it's no wonder that so many of us doubt our creative potential. In a moment, we're going to get into why that risk is so worthwhile and what we stand to gain, even if it means facing rejection and failure. But it's important to recognize that we're living in a world which constantly reinforces a "I could never do that" mentality.
2: This is deeply rooted. I mean, there's work showing that teachers actually dislike students who are creative. So this is, you got to start really very early.
0: Oh, man.
2: This is deeply embedded in the culture. And
0: right.
2: So, in a sense, people who dare to be creative are, you know, really taking risks that benefit all of us. And so in that sense, it should be celebrated. And I think at some level it is, if you manage to succeed.
0: Right. Or if you become really wealthy or famous, then it's, you know, and your story's well known. But
2: yeah,
0: if you just sort of fly under the radar in a very creative way.
2: We don't have the bodies on the side of the road.
0: Right.
2: There's another project, too, that I'm working on with colleagues, Carmeet Tadmore and Verena Krause, are at different schools. But looking at this sort of myth of the organizational hero. So we all want to believe that if you disobey your manager and you go out and you take an entrepreneurial risk and it works out, that you're going to be treated like a hero, that you're going to be, you know, and there are examples of this, right? But we found no evidence of that at all.
0: Really?
2: We found that even across many studies, even if you take a risk, disobey, and succeed objectively,
0: okay,
2: that your manager is just threatened by you. And you receive a lower evaluation. So the way, if you're working within this system, the way to get a better evaluation is by obeying orders, even if it ends up failing. And it's just so depressing to me. And that's why I'm glad that you are, you know, encouraging this conversation, because I think it's one that, you know, I think we've all experienced at work where you're told to be creative, or that risk taking is good, or even we're after success. And when you do, you're not really treated well. And so the question of how we tackle this, I think one way is just by talking about it more.
0: Dr. Concalo said that this is a little depressing, and I agree. But he and Dr. Vincent conducted another study we're going to hear about before the end of this episode, which changes the whole conversation about rejection. He mentioned that talking about it more is one of the first ways we can combat this environment that most of us find ourselves in that can hamper our creativity. And in that vein, you may remember that a few years ago, Sal Khan, the creator of Khan Academy, put out an article titled, Why I'll Never Tell My Son He's Smart. If you haven't read it, go find it. It's phenomenal. In it, he breaks down some research done by Dr. Carol Dweck about the way people approach learning and the differences between fixed mindset and growth mindset. And if you have a growth mindset, which anyone can, you see the value in your struggle, not just in your success. A growth mindset appreciates the effort, as opposed to just appreciating talent or a perceived trait. In essence, a growth mindset could be the antidote to the kind of rejection which would keep us from exploring and appreciating our creative nature. And the best part, as Sal pointed out, is that just being exposed to this idea, the one we're talking about, is enough to make a change automatically. If you're just willing to entertain the idea for a moment, your mind can begin dismantling some of those limiting beliefs about whether you are or aren't good at something. I had a conversation with my brother James about his creative process. You may know that he's the guitarist in Maroon 5 and music is his life. He shared with me a little bit of his relationship to failure and rejection and the mindset which keeps him going, especially when creativity for him is a full-time pursuit.
3: One thing that I think holds back people from applying creativity into their own lives is fear.
0: Mm-hmm.
3: And in the case of creating music, it's the skill of being okay with making embarrassing, cringy, bad stuff. Like in terms of songwriting, you have to write so many bad songs

0: just have to be okay with that. And so I think however you're going to apply creativity in your own life, that's something to keep in mind. Not everything's going to be great, and you got to be okay with that, because you learn way more from those songs that failed than the ones that work. I heard Ed Sheeran talk about it once. He talked about turning on a faucet in a house that hadn't been turned on for a long time. When you turn it on, it's going to come out with that brown sort of rusty water for a while until it starts running clear. And I think creativity is very similar. You got to let the rust and dirt come out first, and then before it's going to get clear and you get that good stuff.
1: Knowing my brother, it's honestly a little hard for me to imagine him writing songs that are bad. I mean, come on. He's at the top of his game. He's worldwide. But it is comforting to know that no one is immune from this process. Even the giants, like Dr. Vincent mentioned earlier, the people who are excessively creative and who make art at the highest levels, they have to face the same risk of rejection. And nobody does their best work all the time. As a side note, there was something in this conversation with my brother that I didn't even notice until way later, but which stands out to me now. It relates back to that phrase which still rings in my ears, the "I could never do that," which people have said to me so many times. James and I were talking about home repair because my garage door just broke. And anyway, still thinking about creativity, James said this.
0: And you know, it's like when I just had someone here repairing my front gate. And, you know, they feel like I should understand how this thing works. I have no idea. And this guy, he's an expert and he's able to make all these connections and infer instantly what's wrong and then take, you know, a pretty creative approach to how to solve it. I've got a real respect for that kind of craft, because I never really learned how to do anything myself with anything that's even, you know, close to handy. And I do find that to be a very, very creative skill that takes a whole level of problem solving that I just don't have.
1: A whole level of problem solving that I just don't have. Did you hear it? It almost sounds like "I could never do that" mentality, with a big difference. And I have to give James credit, because he pointed out that in this case, gate repair is a skill. And the reason he doesn't have it is because he's never learned. And for someone who puts in the time, and you'll hear more about James's rock star creative methods in a later episode, but for now, just know that he really does put in the hours. It makes sense to him that creativity, which he observes but can't relate to, is a skill he just hasn't developed, hasn't put the time in. Of course, I wasn't thinking about any of that in the moment, but in hindsight, I think this highlights what bothers me so much about the well-meaning thing that people have said to me so often: "I could never do that." It's not the part where they're expressing what they can't do. James can't fix his gate. That's not negativity. It's just the truth. I can't cross-stitch. Nope, can't do it. I can't make homemade rolls, right? If I put in the time more, I probably could learn. I don't know. There does come a point where it's not negativity. It's just a skill you haven't done. You put it aside. You focus on the ones you want to do. It's the word "never" in that phrase. The implication that it's impossible, inaccessible, that in no future could this be a creative avenue they loved and were able to participate in. James can't fix his gate because he's never learned the skill, which would involve trying and failing some more, and possibly embarrassing himself. But I have a feeling that with James's attitude that he's developed over his career as a musician, that he'd be able to interpret that failure as something necessary. It's really not about what creative avenue you try or what your background is in that skill. It comes down to how you choose to interpret failure. Dr. Lynn Vincent summarizes this so well.
2: Well, I think you have to get really comfortable with some failure and rejection, because creativity is hard. You're not going to get it right every time. In that search for something that's new, you're going to stumble upon a lot of things that have already been discovered. In that search for something that's practical, that solves the problem, you're going to find a lot of things that don't quite solve the problem. But it's going to lead you down a path. So you just have to get comfortable with not getting it right every time. and saying, okay,

0: this is the step, and now I'm going to take this and continue on. In that completely bizarre idea, there might be something that can be transformed into something usable.
1: Choosing to make yourself comfortable, like Dr. Vincent is saying, with failure, with rejection, well, that's easier said than done. I can say that one from personal experience. It does not feel good. But even knowing that this is part of the process, knowing that rejection and failure are part of every creative's journey, that could make all the difference. Nobody comes out of the womb believing that they're not creative. That's taught. And thanks to this research, it's well documented why and how that message gets taught so often. Societies, systems, communities all have an unfortunate way of squashing new and different ideas and the people who put themselves out there. So I'd like you to consider, if you're someone that believes that you're not creative, that this belief is a story you've been told because you were creative to begin with. Whatever resistance you met, whatever you did to encounter rejection, whatever left you thinking, I'm not good at this, is evidence that you're on the same journey as the greats, the giants, and everyone who's ever taken this kind of risk. And it gets better. Even though rejection and failure have the power to take the wind out of our sails, when we have a growth mindset, we can actually make them work for us. Dr. Vincent and Dr. Goncalo are about to describe an experiment they did with real people.
2: Lynn and I have a paper from years back where we actually looked at the experience of social rejection as something that can fuel people's creativity. And most people who looked at social rejection thought of it as this, you know, it interferes with your ability to think. It makes you literally feel cold. It's a negative experience. So that was a fun one that took about a year to get approval for because it involved actually rejecting people when they arrived at the lab.
1: So basically, in this experiment, participants were asked to pick partners for a group project.
2: We told them, you're going to be working with a group of people in the lab, so here are some people you might work with. We want your preferences beforehand so we can match you up.
1: They gather up everyone's response, and then privately, the scientists give each of the participants some painful news that they had been rejected by their peers.
2: And then when they arrived at the lab, we say, like, well, I'm sorry, nobody that you chose to work with you. So we're going to have you do the task alone. Remember how hard it was to get?
0: Oh, you remember what happened to me the first time? They sent me to do the rejection.
1: Oh, yeah. Man. You guys, my heart.
0: The very first person I had to reject, she looked at me with these big eyes and said, was that bad? Did I do something wrong?
1: And then something fascinating happened. The group project was a series of tasks that, unknown to the participants, tested creativity. The participants also had to answer questions that measured how much rejection they felt, and this is the kicker, how much they had an independent self-concept, or in other words, how much they valued their own ability to contribute independent of anyone else's opinion.
2: So we actually found that if you give people an independent sense of self, that I'm different and that's okay, when they actually experience rejection, it really was sort of feedback about how being unusual is okay. And they actually were more creative as a result.
1: Did you catch that? For people who already believed that being different was a good thing, rejection made them more creative. The first time the researchers did this experiment, they were just testing people's mindsets as they were, however they walked into the door. But when they repeated the experiment, like Dr. Goncalo mentioned, they prepared some of their subjects by reinforcing the idea that being different was okay, even if it leads to rejection, boosting the subject's view of themselves and their value as an individual with a unique way of thinking. So not only is this an attitude that you can learn, but you can learn it fast.
2: Again, the key thing was people responded to it differently. So if we made people think of themselves as independent,
1: yeah, right,
2: that I don't rely on the group to know who I am,
1: Ooh. Then
2: this information was like, okay, then, you know, so they don't like me, so what, you know? I'm going to move on. And actually then it cues me to this idea that I am different. And that's actually an asset when it comes to being creative.
1: The results of this study proved that rejection, that same experience which can discourage us and shut down our creative risk-taking, and which has the power to train people in a false idea about themselves, I could never do that. This is the same thing which is fueling other people to be more creative than they would have been otherwise. With a little bit of reframing, this painful experience can actually unlock our creativity.
2: You know, you kind of have to have the attitude of like, you know, I know who I am and I know where I'm going and I'm okay with being unusual. So when rejection comes at you, you interpret that as sort of evidence that, yeah, I'm weird and that's going to be helpful for me. Yeah. That's going to give me a view of the world that's different.
1: When I hear about the power of this reframing attitude to turn what would otherwise be a painful and limiting experience into something that lets us embrace ourselves more, I think about the resilience I've seen in so many of my creative friends. When you own this identity of being different, of being creative, of having the potential to produce ideas that maybe no one will like, you have permission to love yourself the way you are, regardless of others' opinions. I believe at my core that all human beings, all of them, all of us, are inherently creative, and that feeding that part of your soul that loves to explore new ideas is essential to your core self. This is why we've started here as we explore creativity, because at some point or another, we've all experienced rejection, and it's never too late to start reframing that in a way which lets us enjoy the whole rich experience of a creative life. No one deserves to be excluded from that. No one needs to think ever about any creative pursuit, "I could never do that." You can totally do that. Throughout my life, creativity has shaped my career and lifestyle, but more than that, it's saved me. It has connected me with the divine and allowed me to see God as the perfect creator. It's helped me understand the unexplainable. It's brought me pure joy. It's been worth every risk, every failed idea, every embarrassment, and every rejection I've ever experienced along the way. Whether you're a lifelong believer or a cautious skeptic, you have the potential to tap into that joy. And if you stick with me over the next few episodes, we'll do it together. Let's take the paper off some crayons. We'll be right back.
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1: Welcome to the Lisa Show Creativity Series. We are here with artists talking about their best practices, how they use creativity to connect with the world, and hopes that maybe we can learn something about using more creativity in our lives as well. Welcome, Jake.
8: Oh, thank you.
1: Would you please introduce yourself and what you do creatively and professionally?
8: Yeah, so my name is Jake Van Wagner. And I'm in the entertainment industry, so I do kind of a lot of different things. I direct and I produce and I write, and currently I'm the showrunner on BYU TV's Studio C.
1: Yeah. And you're also an improviser and an actor and a writer.
8: I forgot about those things. That's true. Those are all true things also.
1: Which I also think is really interesting, because I'm so glad to have you here, because you do so many different creative pursuits professionally. But also, just for fun, you ooze creativity.
8: I know. I have to clean it up constantly.
1: It's so oozing. So messy everywhere. I am fascinated by this idea, and it sort of hits on a theory that I have about creativity that it spreads very quickly to other disciplines. That I think people who lean into being creative tend to just try lots of different things. Have you found that to be true in your growing up?
8: Yeah. Well, I think so. I mean, specifically in the creative world, I've tried a lot of different creative things. Yeah. It's funny to me that there are like my dad, for example, he's a very creative guy, and he can sing and he can act and he can also draw.
1: Really?
8: And paint and whittle and do all these different kinds of creative mm-hmm. things. Whereas me, like when we get into the art world, that's where mine stops. But I've tried.
1: Yeah.
8: But mine really kind of stays inside of this like entertainment industry world. And that's where I've found that I fit.
1: So that's really an interesting juxtaposition. And I'm wondering, like, how was creativity viewed growing up, like in your childhood?
8: So my dad really, he started for the beginning of my life, and I think right after I was born, he was in a rock and roll band, and he was the lead singer and lead guitar player. And so he was just always into music. Mm-hmm. And then I remember growing up, he was, again, into music. He started writing more like Christian type music. His lifestyle changed a little bit, and he started writing like Christian music. But also, he was in a play. He was in, like, Oklahoma at the college there in Grand Junction where I grew up. And I remember going and, like, watching them rehearse. And
1: how
8: so
1: funny.
8: My dad, and my mom loves the arts and supports the arts. She doesn't do as much, like, creative stuff. But my dad really, and his side of the family, really, they all sing and act and perform. And they're all a little bit more outgoing.
1: Yeah.
8: So I think that's like, growing up, I got into it that way because I was just kind of around it a lot.
1: And it was valued, too,
8: totally.
1: It sounds like.
8: Yeah, it was valued and encouraged. And I remember being in, like, third grade, and there was, like, a Lion King musical at my school, and I sang it, and I sang the part of young Simba, and I was, like, so cool. But my family was always very, like, yeah, do it. Yes,
1: yeah, like,
8: good.
1: Do it.
8: Yeah, and always, like, supported and didn't push me into it, but they were very like, I think also when you have a kid that you're like, that kid is good at this thing, then you should try and like encourage that. So my family was really good at that.
1: I wonder too how you see creativity like as a way that you interact with the world and how you connect with people. Like, do you think of it as something separate, or is it just something that you just naturally do?
8: No, I mean, I feel like... Yeah, so I didn't always feel like this. For a while, I felt like, ooh, I like this attention. I like being this guy.
1: You can't wait to be king.
8: Yeah, exactly. Right? Actually, I remember, this is a very fun story. When I was, I think, a freshman in high school, there was a girl, I won't say her last name, but her name was Kayla, and she was just so... I was in love with her, so in love with her. And she was like the most popular girl at school. And I remembered singing the national anthem at a varsity basketball game. And I got done and she was like sitting in front of me and she turned around and she's like, you're like NSYNC. And I was like, huh.
1: What?
8: Yeah, I don't know. I just remember the same way about that. the thing where it kind of
1: compliment.
8: Fell apart. Yeah. But I used to do it for that, I feel like. Like, I really liked that attention. And the more I got into it, the more I kind of felt like, you know, you grow up a little bit. And I don't think that ever goes away. It is fun. And that is a fun part of being creative and sharing your creativity. But I do think also there's something inherent inside of people to share their gifts. Mm-hmm. And then that's like you said, that's how you connect with people. People can be like, get your creativity and kind of it takes them to a different place. And that's kind of where I'm at now with my creativity. I like that people can see me perform or watch the shows that I do or the movies I direct. And it kind of gives them a break from life for a little bit, or it, you know, just makes them happier or it makes them think. And so that's a little bit more why I do it now.
1: Yeah, that has such a meaning and a connection. And I think something that's really... controversial is probably too strong a word.
8: Ooh, yeah.
1: I know. Let's get into
8: what
1: it.
8: What is it?
1: Is that there are some people who just think because they don't have maybe traditionally creative hobbies, they just think that they don't have any creativity at all, or they're not creative. And I'm wondering if what your sort of philosophy is that. Do you think that everyone's creative?
8: I think, yes, I do think so, because like if you go onto Instagram or TikTok or YouTube and you just like see all these different things that anybody is doing, not just like, you know, musicians and actors and things. There are people that, like, my wife the other day showed me this woman who takes a flower and folds it into a white sheet to make it like a painting with a flower. And I'm like, that's crazy. Wow. And that's that woman's thing. And that's like so creative. And I think non-traditionally, there are endless amounts of things you can do. And especially with like those platforms now, you can share all that stuff with everyone.
3: That's true. I hadn't thought about that effect of social media to like really connect people together with like unusual arts.
8: Yeah, totally. That's been something very interesting for me, is that that's a place where you wouldn't normally see this person's creativity in their normal life, but they're putting it online and that's where you can see it.
3: I really love this series that we're doing on creativity, because it's made me think of it in sort of kind of a different way of how you sort of invoke it. And I'm wondering if there are things that you have, like creative best practices or ways that you practice your craft. And like, that sounds so pretentious. Practice your craft.
8: Excuse me.
3: But you have so many things that you like to do. And some people, they're a major roadblock for a lot of people is getting past that idea of, you know, like imposter syndrome or just being able to like practice it, like whether they want to be a writer or an actor or, you know, I'm thinking about the things that you are doing creatively. Do you practice? And if so, like, what does that look like?
8: Yeah, I think I've been very fortunate to have, to have this full-time career in this creative field. And so my practice is always like performing. Like I'm always in it. And so I think it's, I have to find ways to keep myself interested in the creativity of what I do. You know what I mean? Because I'm on, like, I'll get onto a job and I'll stay on it for like 6 months or for 3 months or whatever. It becomes a little mundane. So I have to find the things that keep me interested and engaged in the creativity. So, for example, I did for a little while, I did with my kids some videos on Instagram to like just little sketches with just with me and my kids. And I did that because I felt like I was in like this really weird, like creative place where I wasn't really excited about anything. And so I did that, and that was so fun.
3: And so funny.
8: They were so fun, so and the cute. Kids are so funny. Mm-hmm. But that was like, and people are always like, where are those? Do more. And I'm like, that I kind of like checked the box for my creativity with that. And then I moved on to other things. It was also when I moved to New York, you know, I worked on Impractical Jokers out there, and for a while that's all I was doing is Impractical Jokers, and I was writing and that's what I was doing, but I felt like I was not really doing all my other creative things. So I started doing videos again, and like, you know, my commutes, I would make dumb little videos. And so that for me has kind of been the thing where when I feel like a little bogged down in things, I kind of have to like step back and be like, what's fun for me to just do that's low pressure and low stakes, but still like work some of those creative muscles.
3: Oh, I like that. And I like how that changes. And there's no rules, and you don't have to have the... Sometimes I feel like if I start a project, then I'm like, okay, well, then this is my thing. And I have to like keep doing it. Like keep doing the videos or keep doing this or whatever.
8: No, not me.
3: You don't have
8: to. One and done.
3: Look, and just...
8: Yeah.
3: There's no rules.
8: There really aren't any rules.
3: I know. And for people who like to follow rules, it can be kind of hard.
8: It can be hard. Yeah, for sure. And I think you mentioned like imposter syndrome. I think that's like... That's funny because I've always felt like a pretty confident dude, but there have been roles that I've stepped into where I'm like, oh gosh, this is not, I shouldn't be, they're going to find out that I don't know how to do this. But then I think like the more I just am just like, that's what everyone is doing. So it doesn't matter. Right. Like probably whoever is my boss is like, oh, I hope he doesn't find out.
3: Right.
8: Because, you know, so I just kind of like let that go. But I thought, I think that's something that's interesting to bring up because people do feel like that. I mean, especially in the creative industry.
3: I have so many
8: friends who are like directors that they're like, oh gosh, I hope they don't find out I don't know what I'm doing. But I'm like, you do though, as much as anybody does, you know?
3: I think that's a really great idea then of having friends that can support you in that. Nobody knows what they're doing. So
8: for sure, and just remembering that. But that's the case with any sort of creativity, I think, is people are maybe a little nervous to get into something because they're like, that's not me. But it is. You just, if you say it is.
3: Right.
8: You know?
3: You can define it for yourself. I also was having an interesting discussion about creativity with one of my friends, and she brought up the point, which I think is so true, of like, especially when you're doing something creative and you're like getting lost in the flow of it, which is so beneficial for your mental health and physical health and everything, that you can give yourself permission to do something, like be mediocre at something or even be bad at something that you like doing.
8: Yeah, for sure. Yeah. I've done that plenty of times.
3: Me too.
8: I mean, and I've like written scripts and sketches and things where I'm like, whoops, that's real bad.
3: Right.
8: But it doesn't matter. I mean, it really doesn't. Like, you don't
3: get
8: better. I
3: think that's a difference of like people who can shake that off and then they can't.
8: I think so.
3: Even more than the distinction between creating good art or bad art or whatever that means.
8: Yeah, I agree. I think that, the more you do it and the more you're just like, okay, cool, that was that version. And now here's the next
3: one. Yeah, let's just try again.
8: Yeah.
3: Or whatever. I know. I do that with piano. As you know, I was married to an amazing pianist. And so for years and years, because he was so good, he could just sit down and play anything.
8: Yeah.
3: I just wouldn't play because I was embarrassed that I'd like read music and that I would mess up and And now I just do it and I'm not very good, but I like it.
8: Yeah.
3: And
8: totally.
3: I just do it mediocre. I'm a mediocre piano player.
8: Which is better than me. I'm a bad piano player. No, but I think it's funny too, because I'm sure Chris was like, your husband was like, loved to hear that.
3: Yeah, he was like, oh, that's like, good job. And I'd be like, don't patronize.
8: Yeah, but I'm sure he wasn't. Like,
3: no,
8: my
3: wasn't.
8: Wife,
3: yeah.
8: She grew up playing the guitar,
3: uh-huh.
8: Which people find that out and they're like, what?
3: Yeah.
8: And she played the guitar for 10 years with like classical lessons and she was really good. But I've heard her play the guitar 5 times and I feel like it's maybe the same thing. Yeah, I know. But when she does, I'm just like, yeah.
3: Yes.
8: Play more, you know, which I think, so that's kind of a funny thing. We just kind of have to like, you know, not.
3: I know. I feel like we need more. This is the rule follower in me, that we need like more collective rules about creativity, which is like, don't follow the rules.
8: Oh, okay. I can get behind that.
3: It's like Inception. No, but like not worrying about the output. I think that a major roadblock in creativity has been the output. Like if you have really good taste and you know what a good painting is, if you're just starting out in painting, it's going to take you years to do that. But it doesn't mean that you can't get there. But if you have good taste, I'm sure it's the same thing with you with music and with directing and things like that. How do you push through that when you're feeling particularly like vulnerable?
8: Yeah. I mean, I guess for me, I also mountain bike.
3: Oh, yeah.
8: And I've, like, there's a trail that I used to mountain bike all the time, and there's, like, a hill, a particular hill that, like, never have I ever ridden to the top of it. And this is, like, a really cute metaphor. Ready?
3: Yeah,
8: and by cute, I mean, like, oh, cute, Jake.
3: Yeah.
8: But I guess just, like, riding my bike up that hill over and over and over and, like, wrecking and then coming back down and doing it again and then wrecking and then getting a little further and a little further, that, and then until finally you get to the top of the hill. That, I think, is a good metaphor for creativity, where, like, you're going to do things and you're going to, like, they're not going to be good. Mm-hmm. And I think that's part of the process. Like, I remember when I first started making videos when I was in high school, and they were so bad. And if we go and look at them, I have a tape of it somewhere,
3: oh,
8: but I refuse to like digitize it. I bet you would.
3: It's like really bad. We might need that for the show.
8: Oh, yeah. This is where we'll premiere it. I've just not put it out there because I just remember how cringy. Even like 2 years later, I was like, oh boy. But like that's gotten me to where I am today, because I just like tried things and then figured out what worked, figured out where people laughed, figured out like what angles worked and stuff. So it's kind of just the same thing, just like putting in the reps, I guess, and then realizing like, oh, that works, that didn't work, that works. And
3: I like that. That was a beautiful metaphor too.
8: Yeah, it was cute and beautiful.
3: It was really
8: right
3: cute. Yeah, and I'll remember it.
8: I remember, ride my bike.
3: I know. And then you biffed it on it
8: hard. Yeah. So many times.
3: It could be hard.
8: Yeah.
3: But it is a good metaphor, because sometimes it really does like hurt you deeply when you create something bad.
8: Yeah.
3: Like, I don't want to underestimate that feeling when you want it so bad, when you really, really want to create something great, and you just get that kind of tension or frustration between what you're trying to accomplish and then your ability levels is an uncomfortable place to live.
8: Totally.
3: And it is part of it. And I think that sometimes people look at creativity and that sort of art in whatever way that it can as it, either you're good at it or you're not. Like either you were born with it or you weren't.
8: Right.
3: And I feel like we all do ourselves a disservice when we kind of see it that way.
8: Yeah, I agree with that. I feel like anybody can do and try anything and and make progress and have fun with it. And you're not going to be a professional painter necessarily, but it can just be fun. And
3: it can just bring you a lot of joy.
8: Yeah,
3: I had
8: totally.
3: An art teacher in college who said, can you draw a straight line or straightish and a curved one? Well, then you can draw. Everyone can draw.
8: Oh,
3: and I remember thinking, is that true? And I just thought, it's just some straight lines and some curved lines and just the combination is drawing. And it kind of like mentally let me off the hook into how I sort of saw that. Like it's playing, you know, it's, and I think some art creative forces or pursuits lend more to play and others lend more to like a discipline.
8: Oh,
3: like,
8: for sure.
3: Like I'm thinking about music. It just seemed like do your scales.
8: Yeah.
3: Practice. And it seems like less playing than say something like improv or act. Like we're just playing around. We're just finding our character or finding our voice or whatever.
8: Yeah.
3: Thank you for oozing creativity all over the studio today.
8: I know you guys are going to have a big mess to clean up.
3: I know, but it's all right.
8: Yeah.
3: It's worth it. It's worth
8: it.
3: And thank you for joining the Lisa Show's creativity series. I hope you'll check out our other episodes. We're going to talk to other artists as well. Like and subscribe and all the things that the kids are doing on YouTubes and Instagrams. And where else do the kids go?
8: TikTok.
3: And TikTok.
8: Yep.
4: 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But now's the time. 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
9: I'm Julie Rose. 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The news is overwhelming. 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
13: We don't have to change our mind. We don't have to compromise. 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
9: And we're exploring tough topics with nuance and an open mind.
14: What we have is not a politician's problem. We have an incentives problem. And we can't expect different results unless and until we change the rules of that system.
9: We're out to become better citizens, kinder neighbors, and more effective advocates for the things that matter most. It all starts right after the news.
15: BBC News with Moira Alderson. President Trump has accused China of extensive interference in the 2020 elections and alleged that US intelligence had covered up attempts by Beijing to damage him electorally. In a national address, Mr. Trump, who lost that election to Joe Biden, repeated it had been rigged against him. China has denied the claims and dozens of investigations have failed to find evidence of Mr. Trump's allegations. Nick Johnson in Washington has more.
16: He's making these claims now because he and the Republicans have not been doing well in the opinion polls, largely because of the cost of living, which is high here at the moment, but also the ongoing war with Iran and the impact that has had on oil and gas prices, and it looks like the Republicans may well lose the House of Representatives in November in the midterms, and it's very close between them and the Democrats in the Senate. And it feels like Donald Trump is sort of painting a picture of a fragile voting system whereby he can claim that any victory for the Democrats in November may well be rigged.
15: The head of the International Energy Agency has expressed concern about the impact of the resumption of attacks by the US and Iran in the Gulf on global oil supplies. Fatih Birol said oil security remained a critical issue unless the situation in the Strait of Hormuz improved in the next few weeks. Barbara Platt-Usher has this report.
17: The Americans said they had hit military targets to stop Iran from firing on ships in the Strait of Hormuz. But Iranian state media reported deadly strikes on a number of bridges, a railway station, and an airport. Earlier this week, President Trump did threaten to target bridges and power stations if Iranians continued refusing to give up control of the strait. Since then, Iran has increased its allegations of attacks on civilian infrastructure.
15: Ukrainian officials in the city of Odessa say two people have been killed and eight others have been injured in a Russian missile strike. The region's head said one of those killed was a woman who was walking in a park with her children, who survived. President Xi Jinping of China has urged global cooperation in the development of artificial intelligence. Mr. Xi was addressing the World Artificial Intelligence Conference in Shanghai. From Beijing, here's Stephen McDonnell.
18: China's artificial intelligence technology sector is booming, but here, as in many countries, there's great concern regarding its potential for harm, including the use of AI to make weapons or spread misinformation. Xi Jinping has now called for a globally coordinated response. Yesterday, China announced what it's called the World Artificial Intelligence Cooperation Organization, including the likes of Russia, Pakistan, Indonesia and Brazil. But Western governments have so far not signed on, and mistrust between nations when it comes to AI remains high.
15: Stephen McDonnell reporting, BBC News.
19: You have to realize this is happening at an epidemic proportion.
20: It's really widespread. We have people who are sick. All right, these are not scumbags, and it's our job to take care of them.
21: It's a lot of individual responsibility being placed on these people, and shame and guilt.
22: As we talk about an epidemic, it feels so insurmountable. But then when we think about, like, just doing something small today, that's how we get these pebbles rolling and hopefully making a bigger difference.
23: I'm Julie Rose, and this is Top of Mind. I have been a radio journalist for 2 decades, but a few years ago, I found myself avoiding the news for long stretches because of how depressing and divisive it all seems. I still wanted to be informed and engaged on important issues, though, and I figured I couldn't be alone in that. So we created this podcast. Each episode, we tackle one tough topic in a way that will challenge you, help you feel more empathy, and empower you to become a better citizen, a kinder neighbor, and a more effective advocate. Today, what's the point of calling big social issues epidemics?
19: This is a young man who was in his 20s who came in, he was shot in the chest and he was shot in the face. And I wound up pronouncing him dead in the emergency department.
23: Rob Gore is an ER doctor in Brooklyn.
19: 1 or 2 minutes after that, I ran into the next room and I took care of another young man who was shot multiple times. But when we rolled him to assess his full body, I noticed that he had scars on his back, showing that he had been shot in the past. What I also found out is that the guy who I pronounced dead a few minutes before had shot the guy in the back a few years prior.
23: Violence, Dr. Gore realized, was contagious.
19: There were at least 3 shootings that took place. The first one, where somebody got injured a couple years prior.
23: So that's how the guy who survived in the ER that day got that old scar on his back.
19: Second one, where another person winds up being killed.
23: That is the guy Dr. Gore pronounced dead.
19: A third shooting, where the guy who was shot 2 years before was also there as the recipient of some sort of violent act on them.
23: Now, Gore never learned if the two men who came into the ER had shot each other that day or if somebody else was involved. But he knew for sure the circle of that violence was much wider.
19: Those are only the people that came to the hospital. There were other people that were involved in the shooting itself.
23: Maybe as shooters, maybe as intended victims, maybe innocent bystanders or family members of the men in the ER that day.
19: These incidents that are happening are not just one time only, but have an ability to continue to replicate themselves. As a matter of fact, when somebody gets shot or stabbed, the rate of a recurrent injury is close to 50%, and that rate of being killed is as high as 20 to 30% within 5 years after that initial injury. I look at these things as epidemics, much like any other disease process. If you look, you know, just looking at how viruses replicate, all you need to do is have the perfect environment to foster growth and development. That same thing applies to violence.
0: Rob Gore has written a memoir called Treating Violence, an emergency room doctor takes on a deadly American epidemic. And his use of the word epidemic is intriguing. These days, anything that's widespread might be called an epidemic. But in the public health space, the label epidemic carries special significance beyond that. It's a disease that's widespread and usually contagious, too. Today on Top of Mind, how does thinking about social issues like obesity or opioids or loneliness as epidemics change the way we approach them? We'll explore the pros and cons with first responders on the front line of each of those epidemics. What changes if we think of opioid addiction as a disease rather than a crime or character flaw? In what ways is loneliness like a disease? And what's the prescription? Obesity got official epidemic status in America in the 90s, and yet obesity rates have only increased. So what's to gain by viewing violence as a disease epidemic, as Dr. Rob Gore suggests?
19: You know, homicide is the number one cause of death for Black men ages 15 to 34. That means Black men in that age category are more likely to die from homicide than they are to do from HIV, accidental injuries, even COVID during peak times. Violent incidents can take place at any place on the planet. But the continuous nature of these incidents tend to take place in places where the community's needs aren't always met.
0: Like Gore's home borough of Brooklyn, where close to 3 million people live. Most are Black, poverty is high, and so is the rate of hospitalization from violence and assault.
19: Just like any other infectious disease, if you were in close proximity to someone that has an infection, that increases the likelihood of you catching that infection. I got jumped when I was like 11 years old. I got robbed by two guys that came up from behind me and stole my bus pass and stole like the dollar that I had in my pocket. And it was unnerving. I didn't know them. These weren't neighborhood bullies that I had encountered before. These are two people that just grabbed me up at the corner of my block and stole something from me and beat me up. And so I started carrying razor blades and screwdrivers to school from age 11 up to 18. And I wasn't the only one. A lot of my friends carry weapons. Some of them carry guns a little bit later, not necessarily in middle school, but in high school, some of them carry guns. What I see as a part of my practice is I may have somebody who, if their money situation is less than optimal, how do they pay for medication? How do they pay for healthy food? How do they get to and from work? When you don't have some of these elements in place, they create an unnecessary amount of stress on the human body. When these stressors continue to happen without an ability to process and without any sort of rest or recovery period, the body starts to break down. And whether it's physically or mentally, which is, you know, why somebody who's, let's say, you know, we were involved in a conflict and I'm well rested, I'm well fed, I'm not worrying about how to live tomorrow, I can process the disagreement that we've been having a lot more easily. But if I don't have that, I'm hypervigilant, I'm on edge, and you step on my shoe or you say something to me that's not really favorable, I'm going to attack out and I'm going to be the aggressor because I'm looking at you as a stressor. And when we see something as a stressor, we often respond aggressively because we go into fight or flight mode and we go into a protective mode.
0: How did you manage to escape that cycle?
19: I had support. My mother's a teacher, or a retired teacher. My father has a background in television, media, and communications, but he's also an activist. And so I had that support system in the home environment. I happened to go to schools that were 100% very supportive of me. And I think because I also performed well academically, people gave me even more support.
0: And so when the title of your book is Treating Violence, an emergency room doctor takes on a deadly American epidemic. So if violence is the disease, trauma is the pathogen that causes it to spread rampantly in some communities like the one that you practice in,
1: What are you treating exactly?
19: So the first thing is, how do we keep this person alive? How do we keep them stabilized as long as possible until the trauma team and the other surgical services can come in and intervene? And that's what we call the first golden hour of trauma. And if you intervene in that first hour, the likelihood of that person staying alive and having a better health outcome is a lot higher. Dr. Carnell Cooper talked about the second golden hour of trauma, and that relates to violence intervention. And meaning if we at least provide support for victims and survivors of intentional violence, we can help prevent retaliatory violence from occurring.
1: At Kings County Hospital in Brooklyn, that work is done by violence intervention specialists who are on site 24/7 through a nonprofit Dr. Gore formed called CAVI, which stands for Kings Against Violence Initiative.
19: So Benny Johnson was our first violence intervention specialist. Benny and I met in the emergency department because his son got bit by a dog. And I also noticed that Benny had a large scar across his cheek. And I asked him, what's up with this? What happened to the scar? He's like, oh, that was from a former life. He had been involved in gang activity. He had been shot and he'd been stabbed before. So I was like, wow, this is the perfect person we're looking at. And I also liked how he engaged with his sons. I liked how he talked with people in the hospital. And I thought he'd be perfect. He's almost like the prototype for what we were building. So Benny's first day was shadowing me in the hospital. It was a very busy afternoon in our critical care and trauma emergency department. We had one kid who came in. He was beat up pretty badly. He got stomped by a gang. This is a kid who was a nerdy skateboard kid whose family happened to be in a gang. And his family was warring with another family. And, I had multiple emergencies coming in. I spoke to the family, giving them updates on what was happening. But I had to run into another emergency. So Benny winds up going into that room to talk with the family. And at this point, the family's got gang affiliations. They're ready to go to war. And so Benny talked to them. This is a whole shift. He was just in there with them, talking to the mom, talking to the dad, talking to the other family members that were coming up and really, really ready to go out and go back and get this other family who they had beef with. And Benny got these folks joking and laughing, but also understanding the serious nature of it and having them being open to support. That was his first case. And he wasn't even supposed to be working. And at that point, I was like, he's something special.
1: So you feel like you're really able to then, by being right there in the hospital to take advantage of that second golden hour of trauma, that you're able to stop the spread of violence. Does it feel like it's working more broadly in your community?
19: I say yes on one half, and I say no, in another space. I say yes because now we're providing levels of support to people who didn't always have support in the hospital. I say it's not completely working because we're still seeing patients that are coming in. And, we spoke a little bit earlier about the nature of violence. We look at it as this disease process, but in order for these pathogens to really replicate themselves, you have to have the right environment. And unfortunately, until we have major changes as it relates to economic development and more comprehensive and higher level mental health support, And everything from access to education and better access to the decreasing and diminishing of food deserts, you're going to wind up having the most optimal conditions for intentional acts of violence to thrive.
1: Is there, you're a first responder and your violence intervention specialists are working to prevent the spread once the injury has taken place. Is there such thing as a targeted vaccination?
19: So yes, there are targeted vaccinations. My goal was to really create this hospital-based program with an after-school component for young people who may have experienced trauma and violence, and they can kind of have support groups, especially like the people who have been injured. There's a high school campus that's directly across the street on the other side of the hospital, and we decided to test our workshops with them. But I remember after 2 weeks, one of the guys said, Dr. Gore, he said, are you guys coming back next week? And I realized that we were onto something. I said, we can't take this out of the school.
1: What kinds of things were you teaching them?
19: The first thing was how do we understand like some sort of emotional survival? And in order to do any of that kind of stuff, you have to figure out what is violence. So we talked to them about what is violence, what is trauma. We looked at everything from conflict resolution and mediation and skill development, and really to create tangible tools that was going to enhance survivability, but also create ways to optimize their well-being.
2: How well does it work? Is there a story you could share with us?
19: I can talk to you about Zane. Zane is one of my favorite people. Zane is a young man that we met in high school who was involved in a gang. One day we were doing one of our group workshops, and Zane, you know, just had this look. He was sitting there, and he was usually very jokey, you know, very friendly and pleasant to people. But he was sitting there, and he had this almost like a death stare. You knew something was brewing, but you didn't know what. And so I pulled him out of the room that day. He was like, this is number one priority. And we're like, what's going on? And he was like, so-and-so is not going to be here at the end of the day. He violated. And he said some other words. And I'm like, well, what happened? And he couldn't even explain what took place. But what we did find out was that he put a hit out on another kid. Think about 15, 16-year-old kids are putting hits out on people like they were some sort of mafioso. And I knew he had the ability to carry that out. And we talked to him like, just like, dude, what's going on? And you know, we talked to me and a couple of other facilitators, and he wound up calling it off after we had been speaking to him for a while. But I think we had two lives that were saved on that day, or multiple. And, you know, Zane's case is a number of cases where we wound up mediating a major conflict that didn't get blown out of proportion. So I'm hoping that these systems that I am a part of, because I'm a part of a growing community of people who provide trauma-informed practices. If this becomes the norm where people understand how to process and engage people who've experienced trauma, we can minimize a lot of things, and we can start decreasing these injuries that are occurring or recurring after a violent incident has occurred.
2: Dr. Gore, thank you very much for your time. I really appreciate it.
19: Thank you so much, and I look forward to speaking with you again.
2: Rob Gore is an emergency medicine doctor in Brooklyn and founder of CAVI, Kings Against Violence Initiative. His new book is Treating Violence, An Emergency Room Doctor Takes on a Deadly American Epidemic. We have yet to see what difference it could make to approach violence as an epidemic in America. But we've got 40 years of experience with another epidemic in this country.
5: It was a big part of our training, really talking about how the obesity epidemic is getting worse, and us as dietitians are going to be kind of on the front lines of helping people to reduce their weight and get to, quote unquote, a healthy weight.
2: Ahead on Top of Mind, has treating obesity as an epidemic actually backfired in America? I'm Julie Rose. We'll be right back.
6: 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Just be there, present. No obligation, no pressure, no ticking clock. As perfect as that may sound, few of us permit ourselves the chance. We're modern, busy, and connected. Jared Anderson found that his mental health utterly depends on wonder and whimsy in the presence of nature. He speaks about it from the heart on the latest episode of the Constant Wonder Podcast.
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2: When she started her dietetics training, Kirsten Morrison was fired up to be on the front lines of the longest and most widespread epidemic in America.
5: Really, I was looking for a way to crack the code on how to eat, quote unquote, perfectly, and how to make sure that I didn't gain too much weight. I grew up with, you know, a dieting mother, and everyone around me was dieting. And I got into high school, my body started changing. And I was like, okay, I guess, you know, I'm going to focus on, quote unquote, eating right and moving more. So when it came time to decide what to study in school, I went down that path and I became a registered dietitian. I got my master's in nutrition, did a dietetic internship, and started working in the field, all really with its roots in my own disordered patterns around food and trying to find that perfect way of eating.
2: Obesity started rising quickly in the U.S. in the 1980s, and it was officially declared a public health epidemic in the late 90s. At that time, a little more than half of Americans qualified as overweight or obese. Today, that number has grown to 75%. 3 out of 4 adult Americans have overweight or obesity. 1 in 5 kids has obesity. Today, obesity is widely considered a disease itself and a major contributor to other chronic diseases that have increased substantially in the U.S. There's even some evidence that obesity is contagious within social circles. So it checks the boxes as an epidemic. But for all the dire warnings, public health initiatives, and the relentless marketing from the weight loss industry, America is heavier than ever. So right out of college, Kirsten Morrison got a job as a dietitian in a weight loss surgery clinic and pretty quickly began to question a lot of what she'd been taught about obesity and the value of treating it as an epidemic.
5: I stumbled upon the intuitive eating, health at every size field, and was really comparing to what I was seeing with the people sitting in front of me, all the struggles that they were experiencing, and just hearing of their episodes of yo-yo dieting, right? It's like the classic up and down and up and down with weight their entire lives. And hearing them tell me stories of, you know, doctor after doctor telling them, you've got to try harder to lose weight. And I think weight loss surgery is your only option. So now you've got to do this because you've spent a lifetime trying to lose weight and you can't do it. So it's a lot of individual responsibility that was being placed on these people, and shame and guilt. By the way, even a lot of people who didn't have any problems with their health looked amazing. Their lab values were great. Their blood pressure was great, but they were told your body size is not okay. So that's what I was seeing on the before surgery side. After surgery, I was seeing a lot of folks that were struggling immensely with even eating the smallest amount of food. And sometimes they were eating such a little amount of food and still were not losing weight in the way that it was expected that they would. So they were, once again, they were telling me, I'm going to see the surgeon and they're telling me that I'm doing something wrong, that I must be eating more than I should be.
2: So what was all of this telling you then about the framing of obesity as this epidemic in America?
5: It was telling me that the way that we have been approaching health with this very weight-focused lens was backfiring. It wasn't motivating people to make sustainable, healthy, supportive changes for the long term. That was the biggest piece. And it was really questioning this belief that I had been told and that everyone is being told that, hey, if you're eating healthier, you're moving more, you're supporting your body, you will lose weight. And that's not actually what I was seeing playing out. I was seeing people make supportive, healthy changes. I was seeing changes in their lab work, and sometimes their body size was not reflecting the same thing. And yet their health was improving, right? So it's really getting down to the core of, like, maybe weight and health are not tied in the way that we all have learned.
2: But how did you then start to make sense of the connection that has been drawn so clearly in scientific study after scientific study that says obesity contributes to this increase in other chronic health problems, that, you know, you're at higher risk of heart disease, you're at higher risk of stroke if your body is over a certain BMI?
5: Weight and weight gain and being in a large body size is a confounding factor to these other disease states, diabetes, high cholesterol, heart disease, all of these things. It's a confounding factor. So as lifestyles, right, people are more sedentary, they're, you know, eating quick, fast meals and all of these things, body size is increasing along with these disease states. Body size is being blamed, but the actual problem are these other confounding factors that are at play with our lifestyle and what's going on there.
2: She's not alone in thinking this way. There's a sizable community of dietitians and health scientists who now reject the idea that obesity is a disease. And they argue that calling it an epidemic has made things worse by prioritizing weight loss over healthy behaviors.
5: What I have learned since my training originally as a dietitian is that our bodies like to protect the weight they've already acquired. So for the most part, when you have done that yo-yoing of, okay, I lose weight on this diet and then I get, you know, fall off track of the diet and I gain weight and then I lose weight and I gain weight and I lose weight and gain weight. And over time, you're trending upward. And with each consecutive diet, you are gaining weight and your body doesn't like to lose that weight that it has already gained, because at its core, it doesn't feel safe to lose weight. It feels like you're not getting enough. Your body is going to rebel against that. Obviously, there are exceptions to this, but for the most part, this is why we see so many people having so much trouble keeping weight off in the long term. It's because our bodies don't really like to do that for the most part for most people.
2: So Kirsten Morrison, when a client comes to you for coaching as a dietitian, and they say, I want to work with you because I'd like to lose weight. I want to have a smaller body. What do you say to that person?
5: Yeah, and this happens a lot, right? So what I tell them is, hey, I hear that you want to lose weight. I totally understand that. What we're going to do is we're going to get down to the root of why you feel like it is you want to lose weight. I always say to them, like, if you snapped your fingers right now and you're all of a sudden at the size that you want to be, what is different about your life? Well, I have more ease of movement. I can go out on a hike whenever I want and not feel like I'm going to lose, you know, not have my breath. And I can run around with my kids and I'm eating in a way that feels really good. I'm not binge eating. I'm not emotional eating. I'm not eating out of control. I have time to cook meals. And then I say, guess what? We can focus on all of those things because those are actually behaviors and lifestyle things that you have control over. Weight

0: Yes, that has happened. Absolutely.
1: Is that okay?
0: Here's my take on it. I think that if somebody's been in a very restrictive pattern around food, they have probably really caused their metabolism to become very, very slow, right? They're not eating a lot, then they're binging later on in the day or whatever, in this very like chaotic cycle. And then all of a sudden we start healing their relationship with food and we start talking about, hey, let's eat more throughout the day. Let's get that nourishment in. Let's reintroduce all these foods that you've been trying to restrict and then ending up binging on. So in the short term, yeah, it can cause this weight gain because of kind of the environment that you're in at during this healing process. I really see that as an outcome of the system of dieting. I see that as an outcome of trying to lose weight for so long and being in a really disordered pattern with food and that impact on your metabolism. What intuitive eating will do every single time is find that stability with weight that you've been craving. Where that stability is kind of unclear and it's going to be different for everybody, but will get you out of that yo-yoing of up and down and weight and kind of gradual weight gain forever and find a stable weight that your body is happy to protect. And I believe that that is the most supportive thing that people can be doing, because what I see with the clients I work with is they all of a sudden, after healing their relationship with food, they want to eat salad. They want to figure out, oh yeah, I do want to incorporate more vegetables and get more fiber. And like, they're able to think about these things because they're not beating themselves up and feeling all of this guilt and shame and just trying to stay away from the Oreos. Now they're like, yeah, I can eat Oreos and I can have a salad alongside my Oreos as a snack if I want. Like, all the rules are broken and it introduces more opportunity for overall more nutrients coming in and overall taking better care of themselves, no matter their size.
1: Do you have clients coming to you now saying, I'm going to try the weight loss drugs? Because,
0: yeah.
1: And what are your thoughts about that? I mean, here's a way to have a smaller body that seems to work pretty consistently. And it seems like everybody's doing it, at least all the famous people who are touting their weight loss, right?
0: Yeah. So, I mean, a lot of things. First of all, just because you're eating less and don't have an appetite and your body size is going down, does that mean that you are optimizing your nourishment? Or are you now just like skipping a lot of meals and then when you do eat, you get full really quickly and then you can go to bed and not overeat at night, right? Like, I think that there's just so much nuance is like in like that conversation of like, just because their weight is going down, does that mean they're improving their health? My other thought is this actually going to be effective in the long term? I'm highly skeptical. I worked in a bariatric surgery clinic, which when I was a dietitian, a baby dietitian in school, you know, learning about all of this, I was told that weight loss surgery was the gold standard of weight loss. And guess what? That is not what we're seeing in the long-term data for bariatric surgery. We're seeing long-term slow weight regain, not over the course of a year, 2 years, 3 years, maybe, but maybe over the course of 5 or 10 years. And I think the story is going to be exactly the same with Ozempic. I mean, if we talk, or any of these weight loss drugs, I mean, if we talk about weight loss surgery, I was mentioning one of the mechanisms is that it removes the part of the stomach that secretes that hunger hormone so people don't feel hungry. But guess what happens over time? Your body adapts and the part of the stomach or the small intestine that is remaining starts to secrete that hunger hormone because your body is trying to survive and thrive and convince you to eat because eating is a basic biological cue. And I think the same is going to happen with Ozempic. And in fact, I'm already seeing it. I'm hearing people coming to me saying, oh yeah, I was on Ozempic. It worked for a month or two. And then I started getting hungry again and they had to increase the dose.
1: So what would you like to see? What should the public health response be to obesity in America?
0: I think it's taking a more behaviors-focused approach, right? What behaviors can we add in and what is that going to look like in people's lives? Joyful movement, sports, fun, right? Like more sidewalks and more like, you know, accessible ways of people moving their bodies, not talking about body size, but how can we get more nutrients in, you know, have more accessible, convenient foods that are supportive for long-term health. The end result that we all want is more people, you know, living longer and having a quality of life and feeling good in their bodies and supporting their long-term health. But what is the impact of framing body size as a disease, as saying that obesity is an epidemic? People have got to lose weight. We've got to fix the problem of people's body size. It incites all of this shame, which prevents people from taking action and taking care of themselves. And we don't have a good way of

0: getting people to do it anyway. We know that so many of these weight loss mechanisms are not effective in the long term.
1: Kirsten Morrison is a registered dietitian. She is the Intuitive RD online and host of a podcast called Intuitive Bites. Thank you so much for your time today. I really appreciate it.
0: Yeah, thank you.
2: Unfortunately, too many people who use drugs and have become addicted are treated like scum, and that drives them into the shadows. And unfortunately, if there's nobody there to find them, that many of them are dying. We can't treat this as a crime. We have to treat this as a disease.
1: Next up, why one paramedic says tackling the crisis of opioid overdose deaths as a disease epidemic is our best hope for saving lives. This is Top of Mind. I'm Julie Rose.
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1: To be considered an epidemic, something must first and foremost be widespread. Opioid overdose deaths clearly fit. In 2023, the U.S. hit a new record, more than 112,000 fatalities. Drug overdose deaths have quadrupled in just a decade, thanks to opioids. Longtime paramedic Peter Canning can point to the 911 call back in 2016 when he realized that things were escalating.
2: You know, I remember doing a scene where, a mother was doing CPR on her child. And, I came in, there was a needle there, and, you know, it was a young man. And that's what struck me was not that it was such a horrible thing, but it wasn't that uncommon.
1: They'd gone from dealing with a few heroin overdoses a week to several every shift.
2: And that's when I really started paying attention. I started, reading everything I could, talking to a number of different people. But it was only when I first started asking my patients, how did you get involved, that I really started to understand what was going on.
1: Peter Canning has been a paramedic in Hartford, Connecticut since 1995.
2: I'm also the EMS coordinator at UConn John Dempsey Hospital, and I'm involved in a lot of the opioid task forces in Connecticut.
1: In 2021, he published Killing Season, a paramedic's dispatches from the front lines of the opioid epidemic.
2: What happens now is it's not just, parents doing CPR on their kids. In some cases, it's kids doing CPR on their parents. It's really, really widespread. Basically, there have been three waves of the opioid epidemic. The first was prescription pills. Oxycontin was promoted as, this is not addictive. Nobody should be in pain. It turned out it was actually addictive. And in about 2010, I think it was, what people were doing is they were taking the pill and they were scraping it down and snorting it or injecting it. So to prevent that, they made a tamper-resistant pill. And what happened was, the best intentions were to stop people from using it. But what they did instead is they shifted over to heroin. Heroin was cheaper, more readily available, and much stronger. So, about 75% of the people who were abusing OxyContin shifted over to using heroin. So that saw a number of deaths rise. But the third and the deadliest was the fentanyl. So fentanyl is a synthetic opioid. It's 50 times stronger than heroin. The drug is too potent for drug dealers to accurately mix. Within every batch, you can have bad individual bags because it's like the chocolate chip cookie syndrome. You get one cookie that's got five chocolate chips in it, and you got another that's got 30 in it. You could do 10 bags and get high, or you could do one bag and be dead from it. So the overdoses are like random and they're all over.
1: Before Canning understood all of that, though, he admits he was harsh on people who overdosed.
2: I thought that they had a character flaw. I mean, I was scolding them. I was like, you know, what's wrong with you? I stigmatized them. They were junkies, addicts, okay? But then I started learning about it. And I learned that addiction, or substance use disorder, as it's called right now, is actually a brain disease. So what happens to people, we're programmed for three things, humans, to eat, to have sex, and to take care of our children. That ensures the survival of our species. What happens when somebody uses an opioid is it's like a 4th of July explosion of fireworks in their brain, and it hijacks their brain so that it becomes that opioids become the key to their survival. That's what produces the dopamine. They no longer get that when they think about the other things. So once I learned that, I started to look at people differently.
1: Would you tell us about a patient that helped contribute to shifting the way you think about opioid use?
2: So one of the biggest ones was I went to a call for a car accident, car into a pole. When I got there, there was a young woman who was slumped over the driver's seat. And on the seat next to her, there was a syringe and a bag of heroin. So I gave her naloxone. I revived her. You know, I got her in the ambulance and I'm talking to her. You know, she's all upset. Her father's going to be angry with her. She's just gotten out of rehab. And she looked very familiar to me. And then when I asked her what other medical history she had, she said, well, she broke her back. Well, lo and behold, a couple years before, Friday night at a football game, you know, she's a cheerleader. They threw her up in the air. They threw another cheerleader up in the air. Friday night, the homecoming game, your beautiful evening, the first one they catch, everybody claps. She comes down, they drop her, there's silence. You know, her father comes down from the stands, you know, daddy, my back is killing me. You know, we load her up in the ambulance, you know, we take her to the hospital. She had surgery. They gave her these pills. You know, she was out of school for a long time. The pills made her feel better. You know, it got over the stuff that she was missing. And then in time, they cut her off. You know, by then, she's addicted to them. She's feeling sick. So she buys pills on the street. They become very expensive. So then the guy selling them to her sells her heroin instead. And then it goes on, and then here she is. But, you know, it made me wonder, how would the trajectory of life been different if they had caught her that day? You know, she would have gone to the dance. She might have, you know, graduated, gone to college, married, you know, living in a white picket fence house. Instead, you know, her dreams are going into a hole in her arm. And all these people, something happened that changed the trajectory of their lives.
1: What did that change about your response? What did you start doing differently?
2: Well, yeah, so one, I treated them better, and I feel ashamed that I treated them badly before. But, you know, I would talk to them, and in many cases, I would explain to them what I had learned. Now, you know, when I respond, I ask them, do you know where you can go to get help? If you are going to use, do you know where to get clean syringes? Do you know, you know, to have naloxone present? You know, and I try to treat people like normal human beings. And I unfortunately, too many people who use drugs and have become addicted are treated like scum, like addicts, you know, and that drives them into the shadows. Most people who are overdosing, it's a complete accident. They're just trying not to be sick at this point. People said it's like being in withdrawal is like the worst flu times 100. And again, their mind is saying, I have to use. So in a lot of cases, they don't take all the precautions. But what do you do? You don't want your parents to know you're using. You don't want the people at work. You don't want your friends to know. So they go, they hide when they use. And unfortunately, if there's nobody there to find them, many of them are dying.
1: And Canning says treating opioid overdose deaths as a disease epidemic opens the door to better interventions.
2: The war on drugs has been going on for 50 years now and has been a spectacular failure. The drugs on the street are deadlier than ever. More people are dying, and our prisons and our cemeteries are filled. It's great politics to say lock them up, but for policy, it doesn't work. A lot of people who overdose also have some problems with mental health history. But in general, to me, if I was to classify it as one thing, I'd say it's a poisoning. It's a poisoning problem right now. That's really what's causing the deaths.
1: So what is the intervention then for a poisoning problem?
2: So you remember years ago in Chicago, a bunch of people took some Tylenol and died because they put cyanide in the Tylenol. All right. So the Tylenol was poisoned. So what did Johnson & Johnson do? They took all the Tylenol off the shelves, all right, to protect consumers. Now, the problem is for this is an illegal drug supply. It's being poisoned. But how do we get rid of it? What some people would say, what we need to do is have a safe, regulated government supply. Now, this is happening in some places, like in England, they may have it. They have medicinal heroin. So, like, if you're, you know, have a family member who's addicted, rather than them going down to the, you know, the drug market and buying, you know, a toxic drug and using under a bridge, they go to a doctor's office or to a government regulated place and they buy a prescription manufactured so that they know exactly how much that they're using. All right, that's going to end the deaths. But politically, that's not going to happen. Because the political climate is that nobody's going to, the people aren't educated enough to understand that this is a disease. This is not a character flaw. But that's how you do it. And a smaller way is you have what is called overdose prevention sites. They have some in New York. They've had some in Canada where people who use drugs, they go to a specific building. They use the drug, you know, where health workers watch them. If they overdose, they get naloxone right away. They also have a medical person there who can, you know, look at their abscesses, can talk to them about their problems, can help get them into treatment, get them housing or whatever. Nobody's ever died in any of these places. They have a great record of getting people into treatment.
1: So the two solutions that you've identified that could truly end the poisoning deaths, one would entail the United States government making safe heroin and somehow selling it through prescription, which is, like you said, very unlikely politically.
2: Sure, yeah.
1: And the other one is to have sort of widespread and easily accessible safe injection sites, safe usage sites. And to that one, the places that have tried it, no one dies on the premises, but the neighborhoods where these end up being do experience a lot of public use, even in places where opioid use has been decriminalized in Vancouver and in parts of, you know, in Oregon. They're reversing that because what they've ended up with is a lot of the ills, the public crime and the public use and the sort of unsavory, unsafe nature of it. You've brought it into the open and overdose deaths have continued to climb.
2: Yes. So to look at Oregon, what's going on there? The overdose deaths have gone up. They have not gone up due to decriminalization. They've gone up due to the arrival of fentanyl.
1: Yeah.
2: That's why the deaths are going up. The public usage and stuff, the problem there is homelessness. It's not the drug problem. Now, I agree that they should, you know, they got to have something where people are not using openly in public. But you have other areas of the country that don't have high levels of homelessness, don't have the high levels of people using out in public. If people are homeless, they have nowhere to go.
1: Yeah.
2: And the homeless life is hard. If you address homelessness, you can get a lot of people off using drugs. So sure, a safe supply, safe use sites, those are big. But the two biggest things is treatment, making treatment available, particularly medication-assisted treatment, buprenorphine and methadone. Right now, a very small percentage of the people who have opioid substance use disorder are receiving treatment. We have made it very difficult for people to get on methadone or Suboxone. That's changing. They're opening up the access. But very few people are on these drugs that truly work. They're wonderful. Evidence-based, they work. You know, there's a lot of stories of people trying to get into treatment, and it's like, you know, here's a waiting list of 3 weeks, and then they die, you know, in the meantime. And then stigma. I think we have an epidemic of unkindness in this country. And I think there's a lack of compassion. And I think that the politics of the country have been such that people, we don't really care about our neighbor anymore. And I think that we need to show that empathy. And I didn't have it when I began as a paramedic, but I try to pass it on to today.
1: So what is your advice to the family members or to the friend who was doing CPR on their loved one when you showed up, you administered naloxone, you revived the individual? What is the conversation you have with the family members about what they can do to try to save the life of their loved one?
2: First of all, I'll say you need to have naloxone in your house. And they might say, well, I don't need it because my son's clean. He just got out of rehab 3 months ago. And it's like, well, most people relapse at some point as part of the journey. So you need to have naloxone and you need to know how to use it. Additionally, you know, you might want to, you know, talk with your kid. And it's like, if you're going to use, please don't lock the bathroom door and use it when I'm not home. You know, if my daughter was using, I would want her to use next to me the kitchen table with the naloxone right there so I could watch her, ensure that she was safe, than having her, you know, using under the bridge by herself or somebody finds her body 3 days later.
1: And you wouldn't feel like you were enabling her in any way.
2: I'm enabling her to stay alive. We have to remember, we can't treat this as a crime. We have to treat this as a disease. There's a part of the Hippocratic Oath that I particularly like. It says, into whosoever house I enter, I will enter to help the sick. And that's what we have out there. We have people who are sick. All right. These are not scumbags. These are not criminals. These are people who have had hard lives, that something happened to them that set them on a trajectory that no one could have anticipated for them. And it's our job to take care of them.
1: Peter Canning is a longtime paramedic in Hartford, Connecticut, and EMS coordinator at UConn John Dempsey Hospital. He's author of Killing Season, a paramedic's dispatches from the front lines of the opioid epidemic. So now to the newest of the public health epidemics in the U.S., and it's one that's linked to other high-profile concerns, such as rising rates of depression, anxiety, suicide, and what have been called deaths of despair.
10: What we see is that Americans are spending significantly more time in isolation.
1: Julianne Holt-Lundstedt is the nation's leading scientist of the loneliness epidemic.
10: We're also seeing significant reductions in time spent with family, both household and non-household family. Significant reductions in time spent with friends. And this trend has increased over the past two decades.
1: Holt-Lundstedt is a professor of psychology and neuroscience at Brigham Young University. And she was the lead scientific author on the U.S. Surgeon General's 2023 advisory that officially declared loneliness and social isolation an epidemic in America, and offered recommendations to treat it. Now, Holt-Lundstedt says loneliness is not inherently bad. It's a basic biological signal.
10: Much like hunger and thirst, that drives or motivates us to meet our social needs. However, when it becomes persistent over time, that can lead to a whole host of negative outcomes.
1: Right. So starvation can kill you. If you don't eat when hunger tells you to eat.
10: Yeah.
1: So can lack of social connection kill you?
10: Yes. And we have robust evidence of that. And what we find is that those who lack social connection have significantly increased risk for earlier death. So in one of my meta-analyses, this included data from over 3.4 million people worldwide, we found that loneliness increases risk for earlier death by 26% and isolation by 29%.
1: In other words,
10: lacking connection is on par with smoking up to 15 cigarettes per day, excessive alcohol consumption, and some of these other risk factors that we take quite seriously for health.
1: Does that surprise you?
10: Not really, given when we look at social species in nature, being part of a group is essential to survival. Being part of a group, you can evade predators. It's protection from the elements. It helps in obtaining food, efficiency of resources. Being outside of that group is a very vulnerable place to be. And our biologies have adapted to expect social proximity. And so when we are alone or we're not with trusted others, our brains need to be more active, more vigilant to meet the demands of everyday life on our own, which can have cascading effects and dysregulating effects. So if we have dysregulation in, let's say, our cardiovascular or inflammation, you know, inflammation is really adaptive in the short term, but when it is become systemic and chronic, that has been linked to depression. It's been linked to dementia. It's been linked to cardiovascular disease, a number of chronic kinds of conditions. And so it's no wonder that we see that even lacking connection, isolation, loneliness has been linked to such diverse kinds of mental health, cognitive health, and physical health outcomes, because oftentimes these have common mechanisms.
1: And so who are the first responders in the loneliness and social isolation epidemic?
10: We can all be. In fact, one of the things that we talk about in the advisory is that just even knowing your neighbors in times of crisis, you know, whether that's an earthquake, a flood, a fire, they will often get there before trained personnel and can often be a matter of life and death. Healthcare providers often encounter individuals struggling within their practice. And what's unfortunate is oftentimes healthcare providers lack the training and resources to deal with this. So, you know, we have published a framework and guidelines for healthcare providers, but those first responders also might be elementary school teachers or university, and they may be the first responders seeing their students struggling. Interestingly, one of the things I hear all the time, even when I've been speaking to both healthcare providers and educators, they'll often say, we don't want to just help the people we're serving. We're struggling ourselves. And so, you know, the physicians are struggling. The teachers are struggling with isolation. And so our larger organizations need to be the first responders as well.
1: What would be an example?
10: That could be workplace policies around normal working hours and opportunities for leave, or how on call you need to be outside of normal working hours.
1: That could be cutting into your social connection outside of work.
10: And there could be even policies within work that might limit how you engage with others to develop connections at work, right? You know, that certain performance things are individual based versus group, or, you know, whatever it might be that might influence how connected or not connected people are.
1: And communities can build themselves to be pro-connection too, says Holt Lundstedt.
10: The physical places and spaces to interact with others, whether that's a park or just even walkable streets. A lot of, for instance, buildings get unused during certain times of the day or certain times of the year. And if we could change that so that those spaces could be used as social spaces when they're not being used, that could open up, you know, new opportunities for people to socialize, for example. But we recognize that you could build spaces, you could implement programs, but if it was inconsistent with the norms, that these would all fall flat. If people don't value connection, if they don't value the kinds of values that go along with connection, like kindness and respect, we're not going to have the success that we want. And so it really is about, you know, modeling this. And we actually, I did a study where we looked at the US, UK, and Australia, where we asked people to do random small acts of kindness for their neighbors over the course of 4 weeks. And what we found was that when people did small acts of kindness, it reduced loneliness, it reduced conflict, and it increased the likelihood that people knew their neighbors. And we only measured the person doing the acts of kindness. So presumably the person on the receiving end also benefited. And so these small acts of kindness can have a cascading effect. And so even though it feels like, especially as we talk about an epidemic, it feels so huge, and it also feels so perhaps insurmountable. But then when we think about, like, just doing something small today, smiling, asking someone how they're doing, offering to, you know, help someone with their groceries, you know, whatever you might encounter in your daily life, those small acts of kindness can start to create more of a culture of kindness. And so that's how we get these pebbles rolling and hopefully making a bigger difference.
1: Julianne Holt-Lunstad is a professor of psychology and neuroscience at Brigham Young University, and she's the founding scientific chair for the U.S. Foundation for Social Connection and the Global Initiative on Loneliness and Connection. 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It'll be called Uncomfy, Sticking with Moments That Challenge Us. 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Our audio engineer and sound design team includes Kelsey Ney, Brandon Lewis, and Trent Reimschussel. I'm Julie Rose. We'll talk again in 2 weeks.
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16: It's commonly thought that grandeur brings feelings of awe, that epic and outsized marvels command our attention, our respect and admiration, more than things that are small. In actuality, tiny things, even microscopic wonders, can fill us with an overwhelming sense of gratitude and humility. Just the thought that a hummingbird can hum and hover evokes a feeling of awe and wonder. That a small beam of light can refract into a rainbow, or that gentle vibrations can carry a lullaby through the air from parent to child. 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
17: BBC News with Moira Alderson. President Trump has repeated allegations of widespread electoral fraud, accusing China of interfering in the 2020 presidential elections. Mr. Trump accused U.S. intelligence officials of covering up foreign interference aimed at rigging votes against him. Dozens of investigations have found no evidence of fraud. A spokesperson for China's foreign ministry has denied the claims. From Beijing, here's Stephen McDonnell.
18: The spokesperson said that not only did China adhere to this principle of non-interference in other countries, but the contrast was with the US. And the Chinese foreign ministry has said that Washington is constantly interfering in other countries. What's more, the spokesperson went on to say that the international community sees this clearly and that we urge the US side to engage in self-reflection on this point, stop making baseless smears against China, and refrain from using China as an election issue.
17: The International Energy Agency has expressed concern about global energy supplies following further attacks by the US and Iran in the Gulf. The agency said oil security remained a critical issue unless the situation in the Strait of Hormuz improved in the next few weeks. Both sides are fighting for control of the vital waterway through which 20% of the world's oil and gas is transported. Here's Barbara Plettusher.
19: The Iranians made very clear that they will not settle for anything less than recognition of their right to regulate shipping through the Strait of Hormuz based on their interpretation of a fairly vague wording of the Memorandum of Understanding. And the Americans have said that is not acceptable, and they are responding to strikes on ships that Iran has been carrying out. So as long as those strikes continue, they will continue their military attacks.
17: Global stock markets have continued to fall with the further losses in Asia. Japan's benchmark Nikkei stock index closed down more than 4% after falling more than 6% in earlier trade. Markets in Taiwan and China were also down. China's leader Xi Jinping has called for countries to cooperate when developing artificial intelligence rather than going it alone. At a conference in Shanghai, Mr. Xi said AI should always be regulated and that there should be early warning systems to prevent the technology getting out of control.
20: We must strengthen safety guardrails, prevent abuse and malicious use, and ensure that AI is always under human control. At the same time, we should jointly oppose overstretching the concepts of international security and national security in the field of AI, or placing one country's security over that of others.
17: That was China's leader Xi Jinping talking about the development of artificial intelligence at a conference in Shanghai. BBC News.
21: I'm Marcus Smith, and this is Constant Wonder. Join me on a quest to find awe and wonder in all nature, human or wild, vast or small, encounters that move us beyond words. If you've ever felt an urge to sing the praises of endless awe and wonder in small and simple things lying right at our feet and right before our eyes, the play of light on a melting icicle, a child's misspelled words in yellow crayon, strawberries a friend comes to share, all ripened to perfection. How do these tiny wonders stack up against the awesome big kids on the block? Skyscrapers in Shanghai or Dubai, blue whales, those rare Arctic auroras or solar eclipses. For a short hour here with me, forget the Eiffel Tower, the Sistine Chapel, the mighty redwoods. Just say no to pyramids, the Acropolis, and moon landings. In this episode of Constant Wonder, we're going to do something only a little unusual for us on this podcast, only slightly different from our usual fare. Today we're going to bet the farm on a proposition that wonder is not just occasionally in the palm of your hand, it's right there every day.
22: The juice from the pokeweed berries makes a very beautiful, incredibly beautiful dye. Kind of purplish, reddish, and it makes the most beautiful, beautiful kind of paint color.
21: Those berries?
22: It's unreal. Yeah.
21: It'll get all over your hands.
22: Yeah. I know. I'm going to pop one right now. It's just such a beautiful color.
21: That's bloody.
22: Really beautiful. Yeah. It's kind of bloody.
21: And so you were doing that this morning?
22: I was, yeah.
21: This painter using pokeweed berries for pigment is poet and essayist Ross Gay. He's unusually chill, to use a current expression of younger people. And I'm chill with Ross Gay's chill because he takes endless delight in stuff devoid of high drama. He looks for nuance along the hidden edges of nuance. Would you hold up your fingers again? I want to see that, the dye on your fingers there. It's and that's gorgeous. Just from being out outdoors and gathering some?
22: Yeah, I just needed to working on these paintings with a friend, and I had this very good dye available. So I wanted to see what it looked like on these paintings.
21: By the time you get your pigments ready, will you be doing finger painting or will you actually use brushes?
22: I was using my fingers. I don't have the patience to take the skin off or the seeds out.
21: So actual finger painting.
22: Yeah, yeah.
21: Ross Gay, award-winning author of earlier essay collections titled The Book of Delights and Inciting Joy, has now brought his readers The Book of More Delights. His trademark approach to delight clearly resonated with readers the first time around. I recently found myself super eager to meet and visit with him, primarily because he's a fellow who exhibits keen powers of observation that lead to awe. Daily practicing what he describes as noticing and paying attention to and thinking about what you love. And much of his approach to life entails a childlike freedom. You thought I was going to say wonder, but let's stick with freedom for a bit. Childhood can be a deep well flowing with memories of free play and wide open horizons.
16: Ross, if I may be so bold, I want to tell you about an experience I had that I think you're going to relate to, judging from something you said in your latest book about delight. In a footnote, you talked about something that really tickled me because I did the same thing as a kid, and it had to do with making forts in the house with quilts and pillows and chairs and tables. Mm. And it just sparked a memory of being a stupid kid once. And if I tell you about being a stupid kid, maybe that'll open the door for you to do a little confessional too. But so I'm about seven, and I'm under the table that's holding the quilt that's making everything dark. And I realize I have no light, and I desperately want to do something cool. It just so happened, this was soon after Christmas, and my parents had given me one of those reading lamps that has a little clamp. It's kind of like the little Pixar lamp. I took the clamp, and I plugged it in, and I put it on the underside of the table, and I got underneath it. And ostensibly, it was going to be a readathon. I was going to go and read there in my fort. But the truth is, I didn't really like reading much. I just kind of liked the idea of reading. So I had to do something, and I was lying down underneath it. I looked up. I thought I could spit on that. And the bulb exploded in my face, you know. And I spit on the bulb.
0: Whoa, powerful spit.
16: I lived to tell the tale. Can you identify with a kid who would make a fort and spit on the light bulb?
0: Of course. That just makes perfect sense. And I wouldn't call that kid stupid. I'd call that kid, like, awesome and regular and like curious, because I was actually thinking, oh, this guy read books when he was seven. He's different than me. Like, I
16: not at all.
0: But I could totally see the pleasure or the sort of excitement or even like kind of mystery of like making a little fort with a lamp in there and then being like, well, all right. It's not what I dreamed of exactly, so let me make it what I dream of.
16: Well, you know, the kinds of things that we do as kids are bridges to other people, I think.
0: Yeah.
16: Where were your forts outside of the house? Because I know you did the blanket fort inside, but where were your places to go?
0: Mm-hmm. Yeah, you know, we lived in an apartment complex right next to I-95. When I say right next to it, like if you throw a baseball onto the highway. So I remember being a little kid and building tree forts, you know. There were kind of like these wonderful, janky woods around us. We would spend a lot of times in the woods. The tree fort was in the woods, but we'd also like find like kind of nooks of like trees. Or I'll never forget, for as long as I live, this somehow there was a grape growing up kind of through these a couple trees. And it seemed like it was a delicious Concord grape. I was probably 7 or 8 years old, the age of spitting on light bulbs and such. And I was like, I have been looking for that sight my whole life, you know, like the wild grape. So it was growing up, this thing up into the trees. And that was a fort that we had. I remember, I think we were there for a day or two, and then we kind of couldn't find it. It was far enough away from home that we didn't find it again. Or, you know, we had these culverts under the highway that we would kind of, those would kind of be our forts a little bit, you know. I could go on.
16: Well, the thing about the forts, and the reason I want to talk to you about this kind of a thing, it's not the forts per se. It's the fact that a kid will go out there and be attentive to a place that nobody else is looking at.
0: Yeah, totally. Yeah. I think it's so lovely and wonderful. I was just somewhere, I forget where I was, but I remember watching these kids who were without the sort of normal distracting and corralling devices, which include often parents. And they were doing such cool stuff. I was just watching them. It was like, yeah, they're just like coming up with cool stuff. I didn't quite understand what they were coming up with, but I knew that they were coming up with these little systems and stuff.
16: Bikes, kids on bikes on streets. Mm-hmm. You know, the free-range kids, you got to do that.
0: Yeah.
16: You went through a lot of bikes, too.
0: Yeah.
16: I want to talk a little bit now about if you're going to go to a fort and you're going to go find that grapevine, and you are a kid, and maybe there's poke out there, maybe you'll be eating the Concord grapes. You did that on the bike.
0: Mm-hmm.
16: You went through 14 of them. Why did you go through 14 bikes?
0: That might have been slightly hyperbolic, but I went through a bunch of bikes. And one quick shout-out to my dad. We didn't have a lot of money when I was growing up. We were kind of broke. That dude would never, never allow me to be without a bike.
22: It was just like, and I wish he died in 2004. I wish I could ask him that, you know, him, you know, my mom would have her own reasons, but like, it was such a sweetness that dude, when my bike broke, because I broke my bike by jumping on, you know, ramps and everything, it was just like, gotta get another bike.
3: Well, yeah, bikes were the common currency of childhood for pretty much all of us who grew up in suburbia. We wanted to get away as far away as we could from suburbia, and a bike was access. And I wonder if we've forgotten as grown-ups how that access works and where to find it.
22: Mm. Well, yeah. I think that's probably right. You know, one of my favorite books in the world is by Rebecca Solnit, and it's called A Field Guide to Getting Lost. And in it, she sort of like, you know, tries to help us remember the psychic or spiritual utility of not knowing where you're going, of like wandering. You know, your bike kind of helped you wander when you were a kid, you know. And I have a little essay in this new book where I talk about seeing these like little, my buddy calls them wheelie gangs, these little kids. And this is right downtown in a little city in Pennsylvania. But it's like, you know, they're riding down a busy street doing wheelies. And I'm like, man, that is fun. That is so fun. But yeah, I think probably there's so much energy put into never having to be lost and never having to be like wandering around and never having unoccupied, fruitless time. You know, I mean, it's sort of like it's a cliche to say it, but like kids and we, I think, are so profoundly scheduled. And the notion that a kid should be really lost, you know, and maybe a bunch of kids should be really lost and have to like figure out how to get somewhere. That would be like, you know, that's dangerous parenting.
3: How often do you reach back to that childhood when you had the freedom to do cool stuff?
22: All the time. Yeah, I find myself thinking about that all the time. It is such a rich reservoir of like what I think of as like deep creativity. That kind of abundant possibility, like anything can kind of go together, you know, you're not quite sure. Feels to me like what, in a way, when I'm writing, I'm sort of aspiring to that state where like things are really sort of, you know, vibrant and fragrant and available in a certain kind of way. I find that I'm like often trying to re-remember that experience of being a kid like that, trying to re-remember what that curiosity and lostness actually felt like.
3: The ulterior motive I have about talking about grown-ups and kids and bikes and forts and all of this is because I am really devoted to the idea that as grown-ups, we have turned everything into normal stuff. Mm. We normalize everything. And I want to talk specifically with you about hiking, which you've written about as something kind of special. Even our hiking has been kind of normalized to the point where there are signs and there's destinations and there's achievements, yeah, and then you post it on Facebook. Take us on your most recent hike. I know you've written about hiking.
22: Yeah, you know, actually my most recent hike, it was just a walk. I was returning a rental car. I had been given a reading down in Kentucky and I was returning a rental car. And I, you know, stopped by the coffee shop, had a coffee, bumped into some friends who I hadn't seen in years, actually, and had a lovely conversation. And then I kind of meandered and I made my way past, you know, I've lived in Bloomington, Indiana, where I live for 17 years. There were a few times where I was like, oh gosh, I maybe have never actually walked this block, you know? And I walk a lot. But anyway, I kind of made my way to the bookstore, got a couple books, little books that I needed. You know, I'm writing about my relationship to the land, and I wanted to pick up Virgil's Eclogues, you know, which are kind of farming poems. And then which I've never read. And then I kind of wended around. I can't remember quite where I went, but I went kind of behind this alley, you know, behind the Salvation Army in town. And then I popped out in this place where I kind of never walk. It was one of the main drags in town, but it's just not where I walk. And I saw these apples growing on what looked like a bush. It looked like a tall shrub. And I was like, whoa, I think those are apples growing on that shrub. I think probably it was the shrub got, you know, the tree got cut down and this was like what grew back. But so I hopped up there and in my mind, I was rationalizing. I was like, it was on someone's yard, you know, in a lawn, you know, very small, like right on the street, but it was theirs. But I was like, oh, so I jumped up there and got an apple, tiny apple growing in a little cluster on this bush. And it was the most delicious apple ever, you know? And then, you know, it's funny because I was like, okay, there's 8 apples on the tree that I can see. I'm just going to take one. And then, but they're very ripe, so there's not a lot of time. You know? So I came back the next, last night, actually, and then I confirmed what I thought. I kind of thought this might be like a building connected to the Salvation Army, so not like a home, but maybe more like a, I don't know. Somehow I was rationalizing that those weren't my apples, you know, or whoever got there. I got those apples, and then I was walking home, you know, after I went and got the other apples, saw some friends, one of whom was that same friend that I saw at the coffee shop. I was like, oh, hey, here's some apples. You know, in a way, that's like, that was one of my last hikes, you know? That was one of my last hikes.
3: You went out with kind of a quasi-destination, but
22: yeah.
3: But apples
22: yeah.
3: were...
22: They weren't on it. I had no idea. Yeah, I had no idea. I think my plan was to walk home go to the coffee shop, do a little work at the coffee shop.
3: How much of an outlier do you have to be to give yourself permission to go on a hike and be distracted by apples and then change all your plans?
22: It's funny, you know, I just that day I was like, I'm not going to look at the internet today. And then I kind of turned into, I'm not going to look at the internet for the weekend. I'm just not going to do it. In part because it feels like a mostly kind of false realm in which we are profoundly distracted. And so in a way, this is just coming to me now, sort of from our conversation, that the experience of like walking in a way home that I never take and then popping out upon an apple bush is the kind of wandering and lostness that in real life with the material world, it's the kind of source of proper connection. I mean, like real true connection, the living earth, which has been replaced in large part by the internet. Basically, what I'm saying is that the kind of permission, I think we have permission to get distracted. We have permission to sort of wander around. But I feel like a lot of wandering around has been sort of corralled into this wandering that is actually kind of a no space, you know, like a no place wandering, surfing the net, you know, this kind of what I think of is profoundly disconnecting. As opposed to this other kind of wandering where you are like paying very close attention. There are landmarks. There are people, you know, people who you might ask how to get where you're going if you're a little bit lost or if the market's still open. Are you going to that concert? Whatever. So anyway, I don't feel like an outlier in that way, but I feel like there's a kind of practice that I aspire to. Or maybe like a refocusing or something. And of course, it's all very useful that kind of observation happened in the midst of being on a fast from the internet.

0: Ross Gay wanders. Is that a feature or a bug? He's made it pretty clear that this practice of his isn't just mindlessness. It's not distracted roaming, like digital scrolling or getting lost surfing the internet. His essays about delight and everything adjacent to delight, which, by the way, include pain or sorrow, which we'll get into. These essays celebrate simple things that are daily and everywhere, including all the innocuous, negligible, forgotten, overlooked aspects of life that, seen through his eyes, form an endless array of awe and wonder in miniature. He likes to call these sweetnesses. More from Ross about his practice of finding these sweetnesses in just a moment as our conversation continues. Ross Gay is the unusually mindful poet, writer, wandering author of the Book of Delights, Inciting Joy, and the Book of More Delights. I'm Marcus Smith, and this is Constant Wonder.
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0: With your mom, you're in a parking lot. It's not bikes, it's shopping carts. you're hanging on a shopping cart. This is where you almost go toothless. What happened that day?
7: Yeah. I was swinging on the little things that keep the carts from spilling out from in front of the store into the parking lot. I was just swinging, having fun. Me and my brother were outside of my mom was shopping at the Sears Surplus in Northeast Philadelphia. And I was just swinging on these things, and I lost my grip, and I fell on my face. That's what happened.
0: And the teeth bashed into something.
7: Yeah, the teeth, and laying on the cement, and my teeth kind of caved in. My lower teeth, they all kind of really caved in. It was a mess. I was completely spaced out. My brother took me into the store. My brother's 2 years older than me. I was probably like 8. My brother was like 10. And my mom's, get out of here. You're going to bleed on the clothes. That's amazing. It's such a good story. And then I'm just going to finish the story because my mother, who is, she's, I don't know, I sometimes laugh. Like, she grew up on a farm so she could handle this stuff. And she took me into the Dunkin' Donuts bathroom, So we walked by all these people. It was a Saturday morning or something. All these people eating donuts and drinking coffee. I'm like, bleeding down my chin. She takes me into the women's bathroom, she like fixes my teeth. She pulls my teeth into place. I don't even know if they called, if they called to be like, hey, you think this is okay? But I love that story.
0: So once with your teeth back in place, what happens right then?
7: We like go home. I'd probably eat soft food for the next day.
0: Yeah,
7: that was it. It was kind of just like, all right, be careful, don't slam your face again, it seemed to hurt.
0: okay, you're gonna have to help me understand how that kind of a story belongs in the Book of Delights.
7: The connection that I was making there, it was a leap from a connection between the delight is when I'm seeing this young guy walking by on campus, a kid, a student, probably a 20-year-old kid, and I saw that he and his buddy were kind of laughing around and joking, and I saw that he had braces, and I felt a deep softness, a deep tenderness for this kid, for like a big kid with braces, and I hadn't really thought of it before. I mean, I had the feeling before, but I hadn't thought of it. I hadn't registered the feeling as something like delight. To be even even more precise, something like tenderness, deep tenderness for the kid. And, you know, I kind of stumble along and think maybe partly it's because boys and their softness is really moving to me. However, that softness sort of communicates itself. And sometimes it communicates itself by, you know, like wanting to make my teeth look nicer, you know, if that's the reason to have the braces, you know. That, and anyway, and then I spill over to my mother fixing my teeth.
8: So if the Book of Delights is not just a long list of one sweet thing that's lovely after another, kind of going into a candy shop, if it also gets real enough to encompass things like grief and sorrow and setback, and I know in your book, Inciting Joy, you investigate a lot of this, and I think you'll always investigate it, that there's this, there's this paradox that we have to live with, and to have your teeth bashed in the parking lot and to be laughing about it today, you took some delight in the story, at least today.
7: Yeah, in the telling of the story and thinking of my mother.

0: to practice is because, we're in the midst of dying, and the people we love are in the midst of dying. And, if we have bodies, most of us have pain, so it's sort of like the practice is not at all to negate or turn away from in the least sorrow or grief, or suffering. I think the practice is to, in the midst of that, which you might, which is sort of, fundamental part of our existence, the kind of whole and grown existence is to be heartbroken, is to, in the midst of the heartbreak, to be also attending to what we love. And maybe as a way of better co-carrying our heartbreak. One of the things that people so often do when they're delighted, they often like bring someone along, And I'm not saying it's always the case, but it's often the case if someone sees a hummingbird and there's someone else around, they're going to be like, hummingbird, Or if someone, finds the canopy of grapes in the woods, they're not going to, most often, they're not just going to be like, oh, I found the canopy of grapes. They're going to be like, go get Joey and Mikey and Maurice and be like, canopy of grapes, let's hang out. I think that's actually our inclination.
1: You've raised two themes that I want to pursue, and the first one has to do with in the midst of the things that are awful and our mortality, we're still pursuing those sweet delights. And this comes up in a poem you wrote several years ago, over a decade ago. That's one of the themes. The other is is sort of the communal social aspect of delight, where to be isolated in our delight sometimes seems wrong, where we want to pull other people in. So, first of all, do you have that poem there nearby?
0: Yeah, I can read that. It's a poem called Sorrow Is Not My Name from my second book called Bringing the Shovel Down. And it's after the poet Gwendolyn Brooks, who has a poem called For the Young Who Want to Die. And the end of my poem echoes the end of her poem. Sorrow is not my name. No matter the pull toward brink, no matter the florid deep sleep awaits, there's a time for everything. Look, just this morning, a vulture nodded his red, grizzled head at me, and I looked at him, admiring the sickle of his beak. Then the wind kicked up, and after arranging that good suit of feathers, he up and took off, just like that. And to boot, there are on this planet alone something like 2 million naturally occurring sweet things, some with names so gorgeous as to kick the steel from my knees. Agave, persimmon, stickball, the purple okra I bought for $2 at the market. Think of that. The long night, the skeleton in the mirror, the man behind me on the bus taking notes. Yeah. But look, my niece is running through a field calling my name. My neighbor sings like an angel, and at the end of my block is a basketball court. I remember, my color's green. I'm spring.
1: The purple okra is really going to kick the steel from your knees. Is that because I want to believe that. I'm serious about this, Ross. I want to believe that something as simple as the purple color in okra, whatever the price, might derail my normal life. And I could suddenly be in a state of some kind of awe that is immensely valuable.
0: It's my experience for sure that derail is a nice word. That the kind of that there's a kind of weird abundance of things that are inconceivably beautiful to us. And maybe like right around us too, maybe us is that too, to figure out how to attend to that or notice that or be willing when someone else notices it to notice it. I feel like that's absolutely the case. So when I say that the purple okra from the guy at the market can kick the steel from my knees, I mean,

0: that someone grew this, someone tended this, someone has made this available to me. That in itself is a kind of wonder, that to pass it by is a sorrow, which we do all the time. But, you know, to pass by the fact that, you know, people grow things for us to eat. Not to mention, sometimes it looks like nothing you've ever seen, but it's the same stuff. But, it, you know, that in itself is kind of like, whoa, the earth does that? You know, we could do that so often. I mean, and I feel like, you know, in a way that's like a, that's one of the goals, to be able to do that.
1: So if this discipline that you have described, this way of being, of being attentive, if that's something that we could all do, and if it then also kind of gives us a sense of wanting to share that or pull other people in, that social community. I think you've used the term rhizomatic connection, and that's, you know, you have to know what roots are on plants to figure out what that metaphor is. But it's just, it's those roots that go out and connect with other neighboring life. So how does that work for you on a daily basis? I mean, you gave us the story of finding the apples and then dragging somebody else along to go eat one too.
0: Yeah, it's just like, I feel very lucky that, you know, I just have friends who are, you know, just like yesterday, like, or 2 days ago, my friend Kate dropped by and she texted and she was like, hey, do you guys need habanero peppers? Because these plants are just, you know, overproducing. So brought a bunch of habaneros. She happened to bring a bunch of shishito peppers too, which are wonderful. And was like, could you use these? And a beautiful bottle of hot sauce that she made from the habaneros. A beautiful walking conversation with my friend Dave yesterday, like kind of a day just spent meandering around, you know, to a concert in our town put on by this little label that's been here for 20 years and that had all these musicians who I've known for like by now over a decade, whose music is just astonishingly beautiful. Not like normal beautiful, astonishingly beautiful. Bumping into friends who I haven't seen in a long time, some of whom like have had serious health scares, you know, health stuff would go down, who are doing okay.
1: And in that last comment from Ross Gay about people who've had health scares, then being glad, just bumping into them, finding that they're doing okay, there's a door to a pivotal chapter in his life story. Ross is doing okay. There was, however, a very dark season for him, a mental health scare earlier in life, when he was far from okay. The delight he takes nowadays in the smallest little nuances of whatever surrounds him. Well, he was generous and transparent enough to talk with me about his time of major crisis when delight seemed far, far away. So somebody just joining maybe or dropping in the middle of a podcast like this and hearing you talk would say, well, this is just an upbeat guy who's just milking the world for all it's got. The truth of the matter is you have a story of kind of coming apart as a younger man. We're talking about anxiety, and we're talking about the death of your father. We're talking about a critical disorientation, people watching you to make sure you're not going to harm yourself. Take us to that difficulty in your earlier life.
0: It's probably a longer story that I'm not entirely all the way around, but I just kind of in my early 20s, I just sort of, whatever, you put it a good way, but stuff just got derailed in a profoundly unpleasant way for years. Just deep, you know, kind of what I call emotional crisis, during which I was also like living my life and like, you know, doing stuff, but just was often kind of what felt like on an edge.
1: Your father still alive during this time period?
0: Most of it, yeah.
1: Your parents were aware of your need?
0: Not really. A little bit, but I wasn't a person who was really capable of being like, oh, I need help. Nor really were my folks. Just the idea of therapy was just very far off. That was not at all in our kind of wheelhouse.
1: So were you just left to your own devices to cope without, were there friends? I'm just looking for your support group or whatever.
0: Yeah, there were friends, but there were certain things that I was incapable of sort of uttering. So, but there were friends who were just there, absolutely.
1: Ross, is it painful for you right now to remember this time period? Because I can think back on my life, and I can talk about it now, yeah. And I feel like I've done enough, you know, I'm okay. I've done some healing, you know. But if I push it enough, and I go back there, the chasm can open up again, you know. Does that happen to you right now as we're talking about it?
0: No, I don't think so. I mean, I'm very curious about it. And I'm curious about it for a number of reasons. And one is that person is not like completely, like I'm very familiar with that person. Whatever the contours and dimensions of those years of particular trouble, it's very familiar. You know, like sometimes people are, you know, the thing of like, oh, this guy just kind of like looks on the bright side of life. My sort of response to that now is two things. One, I don't look on the bright side. I look at everything, you know. I try to look on all the sides. But two, it makes a kind of health sense for me, spiritual, psychic, et cetera, health sense for me to be witnessing, to be practicing, witnessing the ways that we are being cared for, whether we know it or not, to practice connection, to practice witnessing connection in places where previously I had not noticed it. And I feel like the kind of profound alienation that I was feeling from myself, a kind of, you know, brokenness, whatever, seems to me a kind of evidence of disconnection. A disconnection from the connection of people, you know, the capacity of people to care for one another.
1: So if you today see a young person going by with braces, and then you think about a tenderness that they might be hiding, does that capacity of yours to care and have concern and be attentive to other people like that, does that stem from any of that earlier chapter of your being disconnected?
0: Oh, I hope. I feel like there's two reasons that I write about things. One is because I have these questions. I have deep and abiding questions, and I want to sort of spend time thinking about them. And the other thing is that I feel like those questions might be useful to other people. There's a kind of personal, and then there's the social desire. And that, to me, is sort of the reason to sort of join my lostness with other people, you know, in a way to sort of like not, the lovely feeling that I've experienced when people were like, understood what I was going through, or like, oh, hey, maybe you want to read this book, without saying a whole lot more.
1: As this middle segment of our episode with Ross Gay wraps up, you're about to hear a very brief but unambiguous reference to suicide. It's best to advise you, please listen with care. A proper understanding of Ross's take on delight does not bracket off the bitter or painful or disturbing realities of human experience. The darkest season in his life entailed frequent panic attacks and vomiting, relentless anxiety, a feeling that he couldn't confide in anybody, and when he felt like he wouldn't make it through, there came a point when he made a plea to his brother for help. Now might be just the right time to point once again to Ross's poem, inspired by the Gwendolyn Brooks poem, To the Young Who Want to Die, which begins with these words, "Sit down, inhale, exhale, the gun will wait." Years later, when Ross was okay, he responded to the Brooks poem with his own redemptive lines. "Sorrow is not my name, no matter the pull toward the brink. My color's green, I'm spring." Our guest, Ross Gay, is author of essay collections titled The Book of Delights, Inciting Joy, and recently, The Book of More Delights. I'm Marcus Smith, and you're listening to Constant Wonder.
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3: 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Chase wisdom. Chase engagement. If you chase engagement, money gets jealous. The reality is you want to have some more happiness. 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
1: More coming up from Ross Gay about the good kind of lostness and wandering, with the delights and sweetnesses that anchor him, and specifically, the wonder of people, neighbors, friends, and community. I asked Ross Gay about finding delight while throwing heart and soul into gardening at a community orchard where he lives in Bloomington, Indiana.
0: That's actually a beautiful example. This community orchard that my neighbor, I point in right now, across the street to where my neighbor Amy lives, who just a few days ago dropped off a bunch of pears. Lucky, you know, like how nice. Bloomington Community Orchard is her brainchild. I became aware of it because my buddy Dave, who I was walking around with yesterday, handed me the newspaper and showed me the article. The newspaper. I didn't read the local newspaper. He handed it to me when we were sitting around talking about poems. And so I went to the meeting. And then I just became sort of involved with this thing. And after being involved with this thing for a while, I was like, oh, this is an example of the thing that we kind of are dreaming of. This is one iteration of the thing that we're dreaming of, you know?
1: Which is what?
0: Well, I think a lot of people who maybe know each other, but maybe don't, figuring out how to care for one another. Plant trees together. All right, let's plant an orchard. You know, one of the things that was so moving to me about that from the start, because I was a new gardener when I started chipping in on that project, is that I was planting things that would provide some sweetness for people I never knew. I would never know. Like, there's something to me at that time, being a new gardener, was just so magical, was so moving. To plant a tree that someone down the road, maybe isn't even born yet, is going to eat fruit from, with a bunch of other people who, even if I don't know them well, we've sort of collaborated on this thing that is profound.
1: How much of your own sweat has gone into that community orchard?
0: Oh, lots. The first couple of years, it was just nonstop. We were turning compost constantly. Yeah, good bit. I've pulled away from it. I haven't been as involved in the last handful of years, but it's doing good. You know, I get over there and it's doing pretty good.
1: You know, it's one thing to look at a garden or an orchard or a life form and see it in terms of it is serviceable to human community. It's another thing just to take delight in the very existence of something like a fig, you know. Mm-hmm. And I love the idea of taking the beginnings of life, and maybe they're seeds or maybe they're starts, maybe it's some kind of a grafting thing going on, but you get a little chunk of life and you transport it to a new location and it takes root and it thrives and then you have more life. And of course, I'm thinking about the fig story that made its way somehow from one part of the country to the other.
0: Yeah. One of my first gardening teachers was actually Mr. Lau, who was my buddy Jay's dad. When we were growing up, he was a very serious gardener, beautiful garden, had like a lot of fruit trees and grew like Asian pears and peaches, and they brought some, you know, plums and stuff, but they had figs. And I had never had a fresh fig until one morning. I think probably I was in college, might have been grad school, and I was over there hanging out. There was a colander of figs on the table, and Jay gave me one, and I had one, and I lost it. It was so delicious. You know, I had eaten fig newts. Anyway, That garden became sort of like this sacred place to me. You know, like I, you know, Mr. Lau would be out there like doing his exercises, but he'd also be like, you know, tending to the garden, like cleaning out the pond or whatever, harvesting food. And when I moved out here to Bloomington, I started gardening. And I, right around that time, the Laos were getting ready to move. And I, being like a baby gardener, I was like, what's going to happen to your trees? I got to bring your trees to my place. They were like, you know, 15-year-old trees. And Mr. Lau was, he was like, well, I guess if you got like a backhoe and a big truck, you could do it. But anyway, it's what he said, but it'd be easy just to take some cuttings of this fig. So he just, you know, old hat, he's a real, you know, real gardener. And he just took out a pickaxe and, you know, hacked out a bunch of branches, which to me, I was like, whoa, what are you doing? And he coached me up, keep them in buckets of water. He gave me the buckets of water, I remember. I think he gave me some goji berries that day too. And those figs became figs that I potted up. I kind of tended to, gave a handful of them out to friends around here. And then they are in the orchard. Those same figs are in the orchard today. But that's just a beautiful story to me, that Mr. Lau's orchards have sort of, figs have sort of spread around this area and probably beyond.
1: You've described wonder as having a fat and gooey heart. And the context in which you use that phrase, you say that wonder is the opposite of know-it-allery.
0: Absolutely. Absolutely. Like the more we know, the less capacity we have for wonder. You know, if you know everything about a dandelion, you'll never be able to look more closely and be flummoxed by a dandelion. And we can go on and on and on. All of this sort of sureness or having, you know, our ideas fixed and nailed down absolutely sort of prohibit us from being able to be disturbed, actually, upset, turned upside down, which wonder I think actually does. And I say upset, I don't mean in a bad way. I mean tipped over, you know.
1: When a poet attributes a fat and gooey heart to wonder, and then also says that wonder can turn things upside down, disturb us, but not in a bad way, I kind of sense that he's offering food for thought that's pretty rich. And I mean beyond the simple sweetness and delight and richness of eating a fresh, ripe fig. His stories are often much more surprising than just, hey guys, figs are yummy. I'll give you an example. His never-quite-explained tale of going to a laundromat that had a tree out in front with a garrulous woman who seemed to be up in its branches. A woman who, for heaven only knows what reason, had nonstop reasons for talking to just about every single passerby. I just had to ask him about that day and the delight it brought him. Some people are off the beaten path so far that they're up in a tree and you found this lady who was just hanging out in the tree. What was she doing up there?
0: Well, it was from the perspective where I'm sitting, I was having a coffee while doing my laundry. And I could see a woman talking to these people passing by, but I couldn't see her. I think, in fact, she was probably on a porch beyond the tree. But from where I was looking, my perspective, it looked like she was giving advice. When I could tell the way she was talking that she was giving advice and stuff from the tree. So, yeah, that's how that lady got up there.
1: So these are just complete strangers, and you just happened to be at the laundromat that day.
0: Total strangers. And I just got to overhear and overwatch this interaction, which included this woman just like saying how beautiful this baby was and going in to her tree and finding some hair ties and tossing hair ties down to the dad, I guess, the guy who was pushing this little kid in the stroller. And then eventually, because I'm sitting there long enough, I realize, oh, she talks to everyone who goes by. And probably anyone who needed hair ties, she was going to throw them to. Or if you needed some baby powder, or if you needed some socks, you know. That was her role. That was her role.
1: You know, there was one day at church that somebody came up to my mother and said, Carolyn, do you happen to have a size 34 knitting needle? And my mother reaches into a bag and pulls one out. So is that what you're talking about?
0: That's it. That's it. That's
1: yeah. it. So you're at the laundromat, and then somebody else takes your laundry that day, too?
0: Oh, yeah. That's right. I'm there doing my clothes, and I go to pull them out and throw them in the dryer. And the woman who's running the laundromat that day, oh no, she said, did you see that old woman who was here? She was right next to you. She must have. So she goes about trying to find my laundry and like get my phone number to call me for when this woman comes back with my quite big clothes, you know? So it's just like one of those moments in the laundromat where you're sort of like, I like laundromats very much, but it's one of those moments where you're sort of like, you need help. You need help. And people are like trying to help you. Like, oh yeah, let me, you know, maybe I need just a little bit extra help today. You know, let me try to help you.
5: I love the help, but I'm also very curious about why you would love laundromats. What's going on there for you?
0: I don't know. I mean, I love places where all kinds of people hang out. I love post offices for that reason. Laundromats are a little bit different than that. But it does feel like, like a nice kind of mix of folks coming to laundromats. I just really love folding my clothes outside of my house. I love folding my clothes in my house too, but there's something so pleasant about like doing the whole thing and having them in bags. And yeah.
5: Well, you're right on brand for all of this that you're talking about, because you depict for your readers an endless array of beautiful moments with simple things and simple places and simple circumstances. And that brings me to this passage that I'd love to hear from you on page 60.
0: Yeah. Yep. So this is at the end of when me and the laundromat attendant are kind of trying to figure it out. Lord, I believe in almost nothing anymore except these fleeting sweetnesses. These dime a dozen precious sweetnesses, these sweetnesses that seem to me the organizing fact of our lives, or maybe more accurately, the reasons to stay alive. These people in trees and on porches and in laundromats taking my phone number for when my clothes came back. And while I was giving the attendant my number, a jacked older woman in tank top and jeans standing guard next to her washer, good idea, and reading her phone, who I'd noticed glancing up periodically at our conversation, called out, looking down still at her phone, but smiling, "That's life in the laundromat."
5: So here's a problem I have. I want to present you with a problem. And the problem is, we've got this show called Constant Wonder, and it's super easy to jump to the conclusion that we are all about the scenic grandeur of taking a nice trip to the Tetons and saying, wow, or going to the Grand Canyon and saying, wow, or having one of those rare epiphanies, maybe some kind of mystical experience where it's life-changing and transformative and all of that.
0: Yeah, yeah.
5: And so getting to know you, you are preaching a different gospel in a way.
0: I think people are probably interested in, you know, that Book of Delights, which is basically like a book of essays that I wrote every day for a year, more or less about something that delighted me. The scale is almost necessarily sort of small because it's daily. I haven't quite thought this through, but there might be something about the scale of delight itself that it could be the sound of the dog, you know, barking, the dog that you love barking three doors down, you know, that might like sort of delight you. Or it might be the sound of the person who walks that dog talking to that dog about how pretty the flowers are. That's a smaller scale than like seeing the Grand Canyon or something. It's like there's nothing epic about it. But I do find that people connect to that.
5: And yet there's something that goes beyond just saying, yeah, I can identify, I can relate, I like dogs too. Where's the wonder beyond reading your book and delighting about your delights and saying, yeah, that resonates?
0: One of the things that wonder or awe maybe, well, here, if I put it this way, the other way, one of the things that our lostness, our sort of mutual lostness, maybe allows us to realize is the kind of mutuality of the lostness. There are fathoms that we will never get to, you know? And that, to me, that kind of lostness, another word for which is need, really, can, I feel like, when we sort of honor it and pay attention to it and celebrate it, incline us actually to reach toward one another to help each other in the lostness. I'm picturing a kind of raft, actually, by holding to each other through the lostness, through the sorrow, through the grief, through the confusion. Again, you know, to come back to that question of like know-it-allery. Know-it-allery makes us unneeding. It closes down our need for each other. But wonder, lostness, etc., makes explicit our need for one another. And it probably makes explicit the pleasures and the beauties of actually reaching toward one another. Yeah.
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13: BBC News with Moira Alderson. President Trump has repeated allegations of widespread electoral fraud, accusing China of interfering in the 2020 presidential elections. Speaking in a primetime television address 4 months before the midterm vote, Mr. Trump accused U.S. intelligence officials of covering up foreign interference aimed at rigging votes against him. Stephen McDonnell reports from Beijing.
14: Donald Trump's claims of Chinese meddling are malicious smears, which have long been proven to be groundless, Foreign Ministry spokesperson Lin Zhen said. At a regular media briefing, he said Beijing had always adhered to the principle of non-interference in the internal affairs of other countries, in contrast to America, which had repeatedly done so. Earlier, President Trump used a nationally televised address to allege that Beijing had wanted to swing the election against him and had illicitly acquired 220 million files on US voters. However, he provided no proof of any subsequent voting irregularities.
13: Kuwait says Iranian airstrikes have damaged a power plant and water desalination stations. Iran says it targeted US military assets in Kuwait and Bahrain, as well as in Jordan and Syria. It confirmed it would be the first known attack on Syria, which under its current president, Ahmed al-Sharaa, has resisted being drawn into the conflict. Barbara Platusha reports.
15: The Americans said they had hit military targets to stop Iran from firing on ships in the Strait of Hormuz. But Iranian state media reported deadly strikes on a number of bridges, a railway station, and an airport. Earlier this week, President Trump did threaten to target bridges and power stations if Iranians continued refusing to give up control of the strait. Since then, Iran has increased its allegations of attacks on civilian infrastructure.
13: India has launched its first hydrogen-powered train, joining a small number of countries testing the technology in an effort to reduce carbon emissions. Arunade Mukherjee reports from Delhi.
16: The 8-coach train, made entirely in India, can seat over 2,000 passengers and will cover a 90-kilometre stretch between the northern cities of Jind and Sonipat twice a day. The train can run at a maximum speed of 75 kilometers per hour and uses hydrogen to generate its own electricity. India is home to an over 70,000-kilometer vast rail network, one of the largest in the world, which ferried over 7 billion passengers last year. This train showcases India's efforts at transitioning to cleaner fuels.
13: China's leader Xi Jinping has called for countries to cooperate when developing artificial intelligence rather than going it alone. At a conference in Shanghai, Mr. Xi said AI should always be regulated and there should be early warning systems to prevent the technology getting out of control. His comments come at a time of great international rivalry over the development of the technology. The BBC's correspondent in Beijing says that while China's AI sector is booming, there's concern regarding its potential for harm. BBC News.
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17: 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Stories bring us together. And we hope the stories on the show will spark memories and thoughts that you can share with the people you love. I'm your host, Sam Payne. You know, sometimes a person passes through your life and changes it for good. Sometimes such a person is a part of your life for a long time, like a mom or a dad or a grandma or grandpa or a brother or a sister. But other times, the person who makes a big change for you might only be part of your life for a season. Someone you knew at camp, or someone you worked with for a while, or someone in the supermarket that you overheard say something life-changing. Or maybe a teacher. Ohio storyteller Kim Whitecamp is ready to share a story with us in this episode about just such a person in her life. Here's Kim with a story about Mrs. Ort, recorded live in the Appleseed studio.
20: Well, when I was a little girl, my report cards came in butterscotch-colored envelopes. The report cards themselves were Easter egg green and blue and yellow. I loved to get my report card. Not for the grades. Kids know what their grades are before they ever see the report card. That part's for the parent. I like to get mine because of the comments. Now, when I was in elementary school, our report cards were not computer-generated, with numbers denoting which comment you should look at, like number 13, 14, and 22, that's your kid. How can you have 35 comments for 400 beautiful, unique children? No, back in the day, before that technology, our report cards had handwritten comments by the teachers, and I loved it. From kindergarten through fourth grade, all of my report cards had the same theme. If Kimmy wouldn't talk so much. Mrs. Wyrick, my third grade teacher, gave me my first review, and I did not like it. She said, if Kimmy would entertain her work as much as she tries to entertain the class. I thought I was doing a good job. Apparently, she did not. If Kimmy would apply herself. If Kimmy would stay seated. Your daughter interrupts. Your daughter's always bouncing off the walls. They didn't say that, but I've heard that in a teacher conferences when I sat in the hallway. And it was that way. And it was hard. I would get off the bus on report card day. And I would go in the house and I'd get at the end of the line of children because I wanted to be the last one to see my mom. All of my siblings were somewhat overachievers but me. I overachieved in other areas. And whenever it was my turn to show my mom the report card, she would begin to shake her head and cluck her tongue, and she'd go, oh, Kimmy, just hand it here. I'd hand it to her, and she'd open it up and look at the grades. She'd read the back. And every report card, every semester, she'd write the same thing. We've tried everything. It was that way until fifth grade when I found Mrs. Ort. Or rather, she found me. Mrs. Ort was a ramrod straight woman. Sensible skirt, rubber-soled bottom shoes, button-down shirt starched with lines down the sleeves, a sharp edge with the iron. Her hair piled high, shellacked with Aquanet. Her lips painted coral number 62, set firm in determination to set us adrift on the sea of life, she the wind in our sails. Well, I was so excited to get her because all of my brothers that went before me, I was the first girl to get her, said that she was the coolest teacher ever. And I was so stoked. I remember the day that they announced who got what teacher. And my mom put us all in the Oldsmobile station wagon. We drove up to the Locust Grove Elementary School. All the doors were open, airing out fresh paint. And my mom dropped us off at the entrance. And we all ran down through the hallway on that freshly polished linoleum floor to the bathrooms. Because right beside the bathrooms is where they posted all the pages. And I went and I found fifth grade. And then I found the teachers and I started looking for my name. And there it was. I got Mrs. Ort as my teacher. I was so stoked to see what made her cool because she did not appear cool in the hallway. Well, school started. And the very first day, she took roll call and then shut the door and then went over and lifted the top off of a glass terrarium and pulled out a rabbit. And she said, I'm going to let the rabbit run around during class. If you keep your pockets on your seat and the rabbit goes by, you can pet it, but you don't let your pockets leave your seat. So the whole class, this rabbit's hopping around. And you'd be thinking, just come to me. Just come to me. And if you got to pet it, you just were so excited. And then in the middle of class, out of nowhere, she'd go, children, look, look at the rabbit. Eat a pellet, make a pellet. Eat a pellet, make a pellet. That's how it's done. That's what I thought. I was like, wow, eat a pellet, make some poop. It's fascinating. She was teaching us science right there in the room. And I thought she is the coolest teacher ever. I loved her because I can never remember that woman raising her voice ever. And yet we listened. Other teachers would leave the room and say, work on your work. I'll be back in a minute. And bedlam would ensue. Nobody worked on anything. But when Mrs. Ort left the room, we were quiet, diligent, working hard to get done as much as possible. So when she'd come back, we could show her what we did because we wanted her to be proud of us. And if one of us acted up, she would gently call us to the front and she'd go, come here, sugar. And then she would look out towards the classroom and sit in a chair and put you in front of her so that they could not see your peers, your quivering lip, and the tear going down your face as she explained to you why you were getting in trouble. And she did it in a very calm voice. And you either were sent back to your seat or sent to the office. No one wanted to upset her. Unlike Mrs. Seiler, who ran the library and could not stand me. The library is a place of quiet. Kimmy is never quiet was one of the things on the back of my report cards. I would walk through the library doors so excited. I'm a prolific reader to this day. And I'd walk through the library doors and I could see through the plexiglass window. I wouldn't look directly. I would use my peripheral vision because she scared me. I would see Mrs. Seiler behind her desk. And the minute I walked in, I could see her rise up out of that chair she sat on. And when she'd rise up, I could hear that chair sigh in relief as she lifted her body. She would grab a yardstick, not a ruler, and she would stand and watch me as I made my way around the library. And then I would get involved in something, and I'd get so excited I forgot that she was watching. Like one time I remember I found Charlotte's Web, and when I went to the back to see who had taken the book out, Rick Armstrong had written his name there. And I ran out to a table and I was like, Louise, Julie, you're not going to believe this. Guess who had this book probably in his bedroom? I said, Rick Armstrong had this in his house. And they're like, oh, this is so exciting. And as I was telling them this and we were getting super excited that we had a book that Rick Armstrong had in his house, thwap came that yardstick on the table. And I was banned from the library for 7 days for causing a ruckus, she said. I've forgiven her because I realize that she was just angry she couldn't retire. And she had to take it out on somebody. But whenever you got hauled out of the library by Mrs. Seiler, kids would kind of give you a silent, yeah, stick it to the man, right? But not in Mrs. Ort's class. In Mrs. Ort's class, if you got in trouble, they'd look at you with a look like, what are you doing? We love this one. Well, I was in her class about 3.5 weeks when she stopped teaching. And I think I was talking to Melissa Cunningham to my right about her new Wonder Woman lunchbox, because that's exciting, right? And she said, Kimberly, stand up. Every head turned and looked at me. I slid out of my little wooden desk, played with the bottom of my Snoopy t-shirt, and thought, what did I do that she found out about? She said, you, child, you have a gift. It is the gift of gab. And with it, you could rule the world. And I thought to myself, finally, somebody gets it. I was so excited. I had received pink slips my whole kindergarten through fourth grade for talking too much, disrupting, go to the office. And here's a teacher telling me that it's a gift. Well, when the report cards came out in that class, I was so excited. When she called my name, I ran up and I received it from her with reverence. I ran back to my desk, took it out. I did not look at the grades. I flipped it over immediately, and there on the back she had written, Kimberly is a pure delight. What? I was so excited. I stuck it in my backpack. I was off the bus before it even slowed to a complete stop. I ran in the house and I said, Mom, Mom, look at my report card. And she said, Kimmy, let's wait. Let me look at Chris's first. He's a psychologist now. She said, let me look at Chris's first. I'm like, no, Mom, really, you really want to see my report card. I promise you do. Just look at it. She took it, slid it out. She looked at the grades. Looked at the back. Gave me a side glance. Flipped it over and checked the name on the front. Then she walked over to the kitchen bar, and then she wrote something, slipped it back into that butterscotch-colored envelope, gave it to me and said, you put this in your backpack. You do not read what I wrote. You hand it to her tomorrow morning and tell her I'm calling her at lunch. Yes, ma'am. Well, the next day I got on the bus, and I found an empty green and vinyl seat. I slid to the window, turned, unzipped my backpack, and you know what I did. Secretly, you want me to do it. I pulled it out, slipped out the report card, turned it over, and there on the back, my mother had written, what are you drinking? Well, my mom and Mrs. Ort did talk that day at lunch. And my mom, even to this day, tells me about the conversations they had. Mrs. Ort said things like, Kimmy has gifts that cannot be tested within these four walls because they expand far beyond that. If we don't find a place for her to go while she's in school conforming to what she has to learn, we're going to lose her. And from that day on, they worked hard to find things for me to do. For instance, not only theater, they got me into theater. Not only playing the tonette, which did give me an outlet, but clapping every eraser she could possibly give me to get me out of her classroom. Well, I stayed in touch with Mrs. Ort. I had a morning radio show. I had her on every Teacher Appreciation Day. When I went back home to see my mom, I popped by Mrs. Ort's house. And then she passed away. And I remember at the funeral, her son said to me, I have something for you. I said, okay, and he took me into the bedroom where all the coats were piled high, and he reached beside the bed and put a cardboard box up on the bed, and on the side was my name, my maiden name when I was in her class, and he took off the lid and he said, my mom saved this, and I said, what? And I went over and looked inside, and there were all the love letters I wrote her about how she was the greatest teacher in the world, and that I just loved her so much, and there were brooches with rusty back pins, half the rhinestones missing that I bequeathed to her. There was an essay I wrote about what I wanted to be when I grew up, and she had framed it and kept it on her house wall for a while. And I'd written that I wanted to be Billy Graham. My mom's still disappointed. And I looked at her son and I said, you know what? I am her favorite. I thought I was. I really did. I thought I was her favorite student, and now I know. And he said, yeah, you're her favorite. Come with me. And he took me in the basement and flicked on a light. And there against that cinder block wall were stacks and stacks and stacks of cardboard boxes. Some names I recognized from school, some I didn't. And he said, every one of them was her favorite. All of you. You know, sometimes you don't understand the value of a moment until it becomes a memory. And in hindsight, those glasses gifted to us by life, not so we can beat ourselves over the head with what could have, should have, would have been, but to give us clearer understanding with a vibrancy of colors to move forward in a better, more solid direction. In hindsight, I would do things different. Fifth grade is hard. You don't know whether to run with the wind, wipe snot on your sleeve, and play and never brush your hair till those are not in the back. That was my MO. Or fifth grade, do I brush my hair, put on some Bonnie Bell lipstick, and act like I have it all together? Fifth grade is tough. That's why it's called tweenagers. And if I would have threw my arms around that woman and thanked her, it would have been socially destructive. And I would have been made fun of. But now I know the value of a moment. And in hindsight, I would do things different. I get at the end of the line of kids going out the double metal doors to recess. And as they all exited, I would go back into the classroom. And as she sat at her desk and turned to ask me, Kimberly, what is it you want? I would jump in her lap, throw my arms around her and say, thank you, thank you, thank you for teaching me that I do not have to fit in anybody's box.
17: That was Kim Whitecamp with Mrs. Ort. Listening to this story makes me think of something that happened to me not too long ago. A friend of mine, Todd, reached out to ask me kind of an unusual question. Now, my relationship with Todd came about like this. I first knew the person to whom he had been married. Her name was Stephanie. I knew her long before she was married to Todd. Stephanie and I had been fellow students in college together for 1 year, decades ago. We sang in a jazz ensemble together with some other friends. And many years later, after she had married Todd, Todd and Stephanie became fans of my music. They'd come to shows, and Todd and I became friends through that. We didn't interact with each other very often. We hardly ever saw each other. But we all had a lot of affection for one another, born in the year I had spent as a fellow college student with Stephanie. In any case, a few years ago, Stephanie passed away, and all of us who remember her sorrowed over that. It was far too early for her to go. And sometime after she passed away came this unusual question from Todd. Todd reached out to me and asked if I might be willing to write down some thoughts about how Stephanie was in college. He wanted Stephanie's kids to know that Stephanie. And the truth is, not even Todd knew that Stephanie, so would I commit a few things to paper? Anyway, I opened a blank Word doc on my computer. And I found that I couldn't even begin to write. I wasn't ready for the flood of memories that came back about the influence on my life of this friend with whom I had been a fellow student for a single year. It swamped me. I have not to this day been sufficiently able to respond to that question, to capture on paper all that Todd was asking me to write down. And the reason I'm telling you this is not to talk much about Stephanie or Todd or what Stephanie was like in college. It's only to point to the invitation from a friend to think deeply for a moment about someone I knew for a short season, to search my brief thoughts and memories about that person, and to find myself completely overwhelmed by the magnitude of how that person influenced me. It felt like a holy thing to realize how much impact we have on one another. You know, maybe no one will invite you to sit in front of a blank page and enumerate the ways such and such a person influenced you. So I'm inviting you. Pick a person, any person, and write a bit. You might be surprised at what comes to you. And the flip side is that someone else might be able to do the same on a blank page about you. You matter in the lives of the people you interact with. I don't know how often you get to hear that. Maybe not enough. And that's where Kim's story about Mrs. Ort took me Where did it take you? And who will you take along?
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26: Once upon a time, a long, long time ago, far away in Japan, there was a young girl who lived with her grandmother. Nobody knew what happened to her parents. That's not told in the story, but she loved her grandmother, and her grandmother loved her, and her grandmother looked after her granddaughter. Her grandmother wove these beautiful baskets. And as the granddaughter got older, she tried to teach her granddaughter how to weave beautiful baskets as well. But the young girl wasn't as good as grandma. She wasn't a natural weaver of baskets, but she tried her best. And they would sell these baskets to make money for food and to pay for their clothes. And they lived a very humble life. Well, as the years passed and the years passed, as the grandmother got older, she wasn't able to make as many baskets. And then the baskets that she made weren't as good as they used to be. And the young girl, well, she was just plateauing and she couldn't make better baskets. So she decided to look for a different job, a better paying job. And so she looked and she searched and she found a job that wasn't in her village on the coast. It was up in the mountains. And when she had to go to do this job, she had to leave very early in the morning. And by the time she got home at the end of the day, it was getting late. But the pay was pretty good and they looked after her. They treated her well. And they gave her the best food to eat that she had ever had. But she wouldn't eat all of it. She would only eat half of it. And she would save the other half, wrapped up, to take home to give to her grandmother so that her grandmother could try this amazing food that neither of them had had before. Now, on a journey backwards and forwards, she began to realize that there was this China berry tree that marked the halfway point. And this China berry tree, the scent that came off of it, it was beautiful. It was this deep, deep, rich fragrance, kind of earthy, but with a hint of chocolate, if you will, a little bit of vanilla. And the blossoms, they were these beautiful, fragile purple blossoms that covered the tree. And sometimes as she was coming home late, she would stop at this tree and she would rest her head against the tree. And she would put her hands against the tree and just rest for a while before continuing on her way home. And sometimes when she was going to work, she would say hello to the tree, just because she started to enjoy the tree, and it became a companion, if you will. Well, one day, she was making her way home, and this storm came out of the mountains, followed her down and caught up with her just as she got to the tree, and the rains pushed down so hard she got wet in an instant, and she hid underneath the tree. She wanted to wait until the rain stopped. But you know how you've seen those lines of clouds that come across? And you can see a line in the road or on the path where the rain has been and it hasn't gone any further. It's just stopped there. Well, this was one of those types of rainfalls. And the moon was off in the distance and the moon was shining its light under the tree when she heard a voice. In 3 days, I shall die. Now, if you're alone in the middle of the night with a storm going on, you hear this voice. She was a little bit like, what is that? And she looked around in the moonlight. And then she heard this voice speak again. And the voice said, in 3 days, I shall be cut down and turned into a ship. And then she was like, I'm tired. I'm really tired. I'm hallucinating. I'm hearing voices. This is crazy. And then she heard the voice a third time. And the voice said, I will not let the Lord launch the ship that I am in until you put your hands against the hull, your head upon the keel, and sing this song. And she heard this song, and she hummed it back, and she hummed it back. And then the storm

0: thought. But when she came back that evening, the tree was gone. She could see the shattered stump. She could see some of the blossoms laying down on the ground, some of the twigs and branches. And I don't know if you've ever felt this, but when you suddenly miss something that you didn't really think mattered that much to you, and find that indeed you are very, very attached to that thing. That was how this girl was. She hadn't really thought much about the tree until it was gone and her heart broke. And she threw herself down at the ground and put her arms around the trunk and she wept. And she picked some of the blossoms up and she put them in her pocket. But she thought nothing more of it. Until a few weeks later, when people in the next village were coming into her village and they were talking, there's this ship that's being built by the local lord. They've built it and it's on these rollers, but it won't launch. Some of the farmers, they took their oxen and their horses to the next village down to try and pull this ship into the ocean. But word came back that we need more horses, we need more oxen. And the girl thought, maybe I can launch the ship. And so she made her way to the next village along. And there was the ship on its great rollers. There were all these huge warriors, these big old samurai, laying down exhausted. There were oxen and horses that were fallen down, sweating and foaming at the mouth. They too were exhausted. They weren't able to push the ship. And the young lady, she saw the Lord sitting there on his fancy chair. And she went over to him with all humility and she bowed her head, didn't look at him, and she said, "Your Lordship, may I try to launch the ship?" Well, some of the people that were standing around, they just burst out laughing. "How can this like slip of a girl launch the ship when we've got these oxen and horses?" And the Lord said, "The oxen and the horses couldn't launch the ship, so why not give her a try?" And they were like, "Oh, okay." And so she walked up to the ship. She rested her head against the keel. And she put her hands upon the hull and she began to hum the song that the spirit of the tree, as she now knew it was. And she hummed it and she sang the words. And then she felt herself falling forward and she opened her eyes and saw the ship rolling down the rollers and into the water. Now the Lord had offered anyone who could launch that ship anything that they wanted. And so, of course, being a good person, he said, "What would you like?" And she said, "Well, Your Lordship, I have to travel a great distance to work, to keep looking after my grandmother. And as she's getting older, I worry about her being on her own. If I could have a small stipend to allow me to stay at home and provide for the two of us until she dies, that is all I need." And he looked at her. She could have asked for untold riches. She could have asked for gems and jewels. She could have asked for the finest of clothes, but all she asked was for a humble, simple stipend so that she could look after herself and her grandmother. Well, of course the Lord gave her that. But he also, later, sent bolts of silk and a seamstress to show this young girl how to make clothes. And the girl found out that this was her talent, not basket weaving. And so she was able to look after herself and her grandmother for the rest of her days. The end.
1: That was Simon Brooks with The Chinaberry Tree. 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Did you ever have to do something that you thought you couldn't do? What were some of the greatest gifts of understanding you've received from someone? I bet you've got some stories. We hope you'll share them with the people you love. In fact, we hope you'll share the stories with us. We might share them on the show. 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

0: Come play with me, Jia. Let's wrestle.
1: Ji-hoon, what are you doing?
0: Can't you tell? I'm a dokkaebi. Come on, let's play a game.
1: Oh, I wish Mom never told you those old stories.
0: They're not just stories. They're Korean legends. And the ones about the dokkaebi are my favorite.
1: Little prankster goblin things? They sound as annoying as you.
0: Dokkaebis only prank people because they're playful. Pranks don't hurt anyone.
1: Whatever. Just be quiet, please. I need to finish my homework.
0: You're no fun.
2: Oh, sorry, I'm late.
0: Mom! Ooh, what's in that package?
2: Halmoni sent us some things from Korea.
0: Cool!
2: Jia, come see what your grandmother sent us.
1: Mom, I have to finish this assignment before dinner.
0: Because you're going on a date with Jake.
3: I'm not.
0: Or two. You said you and Jake are going to get ice cream together. Then I bet you're going to kiss.
2: Juna, stop teasing your sister. Come on, let's see what Halmoni sent. Oh, my old hanbok.
0: Wow, what a fancy dress.
2: Oh, it made me feel so special when I wore it at celebrations. You know, Jia, I wore this when I was about your age. I think it might fit you.
1: No way, Mom. Jake's on his way, and I do not want him to see me in some weird traditional dress thing.
2: Jia.
0: What else did Grandma send?
2: Let's see. Oh, Harmony sent her old ungi.
0: It kind of looks like a cookie jar.
2: It's actually a pot we used to use for making kimchi.
0: Did Grandma only send old stuff?
2: Let's see. It looks like she sent some of her jewelry, a book of poetry I made when I was in high school. Oh, and some of the paintings I did when I was young.
0: Is that all?
2: Looks like it. But these things hold a lot of memories from my childhood in Korea.
0: Can you tell Grandma to send something for me next time?
2: I'll be sure to ask her.
0: And can you come play with me? Jia won't.
2: Sorry, Ji-hoon. I have to run to the store before dinner. But I'll play with you afterwards, okay?
0: Okay. But be ready. I've turned into a dokkaebi.
2: Oh, I'll be ready.
0: Roar!
2: Hey, Jia, is everything okay? Anytime I bring up anything about Korea, you seem to shut down.
1: I don't know. We live in America, so I don't know why we're pretending like we don't.
2: Have your classmates been saying things again?
1: Rachel and her friends threw away my 멸치볶음 yesterday.
2: Again? That's the second time they've thrown out your lunch this month. You really should tell a teacher.
1: Look, it doesn't matter. I can just start packing my own lunches. It's not a big deal.
2: You shouldn't have to change. Their behavior
1: is... It's just food, Mom. It's fine.
2: It's so much more than that. They need to learn to appreciate.
1: I said it's fine, all right?
2: Jia, your differences are what make you beautiful. It's like this hanbok.
1: What?
2: It's unique. My mother made it by hand, and that's why it means so much to me. Here, I want you to have it.
1: Really? Why?
2: It reminds me of who I am and where I came from. Maybe it can help you too.
1: Mom.
2: Even if you don't want to wear it, would you be willing to take care of it for me?
1: Sure.
2: Thank you. I'll be back soon. And then maybe we could talk more.
1: Okay.
0: Jia, have you seen my... Hey, what are you doing with the hanbok? I thought you didn't want any of Mom's old stuff.
1: Mom gave it to me.
0: That's not fair. She didn't give me anything.
1: Well, maybe Mom trusts me more than you.
0: Does not.
1: Does too. I'm older and more responsible.
0: Anyone can be responsible for a silly old dress. Give me it.
1: Hey, let go. Ji-hoon, you tore the hanbok. Let go of it.
0: Whoa. Mom's book! You broke the ungi!
4: Zan, ta-zan! Musamni!
1: What is that thing?
0: I think it's a dokkaebi!
1: What? There's no way that's actually a dokkaebi.
0: But it's just like Mom said, small, wearing a hanbok, and holding a spiky club.
4: 여기가 어디야?
1: Why would Grandma send us this thing?
0: I don't think she did this on purpose.
1: Why is it here then?
0: Well, in the old stories, dokkaebi's like old stuff that nobody uses anymore. Like this pot.
1: And it just stayed inside it all the way from Korea?
0: I think it was a prank.
4: 역시 장난치는 게 제일 재밌어.
1: What is it saying?
0: It's speaking Korean. 안녕하세요.
4: Oh, 안녕? 넌 이름이 뭐야?
0: Sorry, I don't speak a lot of Korean.
1: But you can understand it?
0: Mostly.
1: Ji-hoon, We have to get this thing out of here before Jake shows up.
0: But Gia, this is so cool, and it seems friendly.
4: Oh, 이거 옹기가 부러졌잖아.
0: Look, it's picking up the broken 옹기 pieces.
1: Hey, that's my mom's pot. Get your grubby little hands off it.
4: Yeah, yeah.
0: Gia, that was rude.
1: Jihoon, we don't need an ugly little goblin thing damaging it even more.
4: 팔 남는 것들, 정아, 손대로 사라져주지.
1: Hey! It just ran off with the pieces of the pot. Oh, that little thief!
0: I think he's trying to play keep away with it. If we get the pot back and win the game, maybe he'll leave us alone.
1: A game? Why would he be playing a game?
0: Maybe he's trying to teach you a lesson.
1: Oh, what?
0: Well, you are being mean to it.
1: Oh, no! Jake's here.
0: Maybe he can help us catch it.
1: No, don't open the door.
0: Hey, Jake.
3: Oh, hey, Jihoon. Is Gia ready?
0: Actually, we need your help to catch
1: it. Jihoon! Sorry, Jake. Something's come up, and we're gonna have to cancel.
3: Is everything okay?
0: Gia, he's going for the door. Close it.
1: Quick, come inside, Jake.
3: Oh, okay. What's going on?
4: Try to come.
3: What the? What is that thing?
0: A tokebi.
3: A doko what?
0: It's a magical creature.
3: Magic? Like a ghost or something?
1: Maybe. Whatever it is, we need to get rid of it before our mom comes home.
3: Well, my Uncle Bernard banishes ghosts. Maybe he could help.
1: He what?
3: He's into, like, spirits and crystals and stuff.
1: Can you call him?
0: Gia, no. It's not a ghost or a spirit. I don't think we could just banish it.
4: Yeah, Juna, 난 여기 있는데.
0: There it is. Come back here. Can't get away from me.
1: Jake, I think we should call your uncle.
3: Got it.
0: Ah, almost got you.
5: Jake! To what do I owe the pleasure of this call?
3: Hey, Bernard. My friends are having a little bit of a problem. They said they've got a...
0: I'm gonna catch you.
3: What kind of spirit was it?
1: Dokebi?
3: A dokebi spirit in their house.
0: It's not a spirit!
3: And they need help banishing it.
5: Say no more. I'll be over in 7 seconds.
1: That's oddly specific.
3: I have to warn you, my uncle can be a little extra.
6: Hello, hello.
3: Uncle, how did you get here so fast?
6: I was just next door teaching my goat Zumba class. May I enter the premises?
1: Sure.
6: Thank you, young lady. I don't believe we've met. What's your name?
1: I'm Gia.
6: Pleasure to meet you, Gia. The name's Bernard Quackenbush. By day, I am a certified Zumba instructor. But by night, I'm a self-taught medium and spirit enthusiast.
1: You weren't kidding, Jake. He's pretty unique.
3: Oh, just wait.
6: Now you're dealing with a spirit, you say?
1: Maybe?
6: Glorious! Where is it?
0: I couldn't catch it. And it ran away again.
6: Ah, so it's a mischievous spirit.
0: It's not a spirit. It's a tokebi.
1: Look, whatever it is, we just need it gone before my mom gets home. Do you know the best way to do that?
6: Well, that depends. How did the dokebi get here in the first place?
1: We accidentally broke an old pot my grandma sent us, and I guess the dokebi was hiding inside.
6: Ah, broken pot, you say? Great. We can get this spirit out of here in a jiffy.
3: What do you mean?
6: Well, if dokebis are anything like the spirits from Season 3, Episode 6 of Spectre Inspectors, once the previously possessed object is mended, it should trap the spirit back inside. All we'll need is some super glue.
3: Wait, that's where you get your information? A sketchy reality show?
6: Oh, believe me, dear nephew, the most accurate information is found on reality TV.
3: Oh, brother.
0: It wasn't possessing the pot. It was hiding inside of it. I keep telling you, it isn't a ghost.
6: Listen, small one.
0: My name's Jihoon.
6: Listen, Jihoon. I'm at least 76% sure that mending the pot is what will fix things.
1: Look, I don't care how it's done. I just want to get rid of it. But I don't know if we have super glue.
6: Don't you worry. I never leave home without some. It's just here in my handy-dandy bag. Oh, let's see. Mini gong, a half-eaten sandwich, Bluetooth speaker, and...
1: What do you need a speaker for?
6: Oh, my dear! Never underestimate the power of a sick beat!
1: Okay!
6: Aha! Super glue! Right where I thought it would be.
4: Aha! Oh, 야, 그거 재밌게 생겼다!
0: Look out! It's swinging its club! Huh?
1: It hit the ground?
3: Did the Dokubi just make the super glue disappear?
0: Cool.
7: Oh, no. Oh, that was my special one-of-a-kind recipe.
8: How did it do that?
0: Dokubi's clubs are magic.
3: It's climbing out the window.
7: Oh, how nice. I guess it banished itself.
8: No, it still has Mom's pot. Quick, follow it outside. It's climbing to the roof.
0: Hey, that's not fair.
7: Oh, if only I had some of my special ghost summoning cheese, I could lure it down.
0: It isn't a ghost. Guys, we're doing this all wrong. Chia, can you please just listen to me?
1: Fine. What do you think we should do?
0: It seems like it's trying to play keep away with the pot. So, we need to treat this like a game. If we win, it might give us back Mom's pot and leave us alone.
8: But how are we supposed to win? It's too fast for us to catch it.
0: We need to distract it.
8: We could sneak up behind it while it isn't looking and grab the pot.
3: But how do we sneak up behind it when it's on the roof?
0: There's a ladder out back.
1: That's perfect. Now, how do we distract it?
6: My time has come! Confusion is key to distraction, and I just happen to be a master of confusion.
1: Okay.
6: Connect your phone to my speaker and play the catchiest, K-poppiest song you know.
1: What? Why?
6: Less questions, more song suggestions.
1: Let me check my playlist.
3: Oh, I've got a K-pop playlist. You can use my phone here.
1: Whoa, you like K-pop?
3: I knew you used to like it, so I got into it.
1: Wow, really?
6: Quick, cue up the song.
1: Oh, right.
6: Now, Jihoon and Jake, you two go to the roof and sneak up behind the Dokubi once it's distracted.
0: I'll get the ladder.
6: And Jake, please don't fall off the roof. I'd hate to have to explain that to your mother. Again.
3: Got it.
6: Gia, you got the song?
9: Yep.
6: Hit it! All right, Dokubi, are you ready to sweat? Let's do some Zumba! Ready? Here we go! Step right, right, left, and kick! One and two, and turn and spin! Come on, Dokubi! Let's see some energy!
9: Right.
6: Let's see some pizzazz!
10: Edward's confused!
6: Two. Come on, Dokubi! Move those little feet! Oh, yeah! Now you're doing it!
10: It's working! It's getting distracted!
6: Of course it's working! Zumba never fails!
10: Okay, and Jihoon and Jake made it up on the roof.
6: Splendid! And two, and turn and spin! Pump those arms, squeeze those glutes! Yes, here we go! Oh, no! I think it's on to us. Dokubi, eyes on me. One and two, and don't turn around, and don't look behind you, and look out, it's gonna jump.
0: Oh no, we missed it.
3: Gia, quick.
0: Whoa, get back here. Don't worry, Gia, we're coming.
6: Remember, Jake, be careful on that ladder.
3: I'm fine, see?
6: Whoa.
0: Ah, you okay?
3: I'm okay.
6: Jake, what is it with you and ladders?
0: Get up, Jake. We gotta catch it.
1: It's no use, guys. It's too fast.
6: Whoa!
1: This is all my fault.
0: Chia.
1: You said it yourself, Jihoon. The Dokubi is acting this way because I was mean to it. I shouldn't have said all those things. I'm sorry about all of this.
3: Hey, Chia. The Dokubi is coming toward you.
1: Are you giving the pot back to me? Why?
11: 뭔가를 깨달은 모양이구나.
3: What did it say?
0: He says you learned your lesson, Gia.
1: Oh, thank you.
8: Oh, the pot is so broken. How are we going to explain this to Mom?
11: 내가 도와줄게.
0: Wow, it fixed the Yonggi with its magic club. Thank you.
11: 머리 정도 가지고.
6: It appears you were correct about this creature, Jihoon. Seems like I could learn a thing or two from your wisdom.
0: You hear that, Gia? I have wisdom. Mom's home!
8: How are we going to explain all of this?
0: Ooh, I have an idea. Hey, Dokubi.
11: 나 불렀니?
0: What if we play a prank on my mom? Dokubi, you climb into the Yonggi pot. And when we go back inside the house, you can pop out and surprise her.
11: Oh, 재밌겠다.
0: Mom's gonna be so surprised.
2: Hi, everyone. What's going on?
0: Mom, you just missed it. We unleashed a tokebi from Grandma's box. It took the ongi pot, so we had to play a game to get it back. But it's okay because Bernard did Zumba.
2: Whoa. Did you get into the sugar again?
0: It's true, Mom. Just ask Chia.
1: It's true, but I hardly believe it myself.
6: And I think that's my cue to leave. Want to join me, Jake? My next goat Zumba class starts in a couple of minutes.
3: Thanks, but after all that, I don't think I have the energy to dance with goats.
6: Suit yourself. Then I'm off. As the old adage goes, the Zumba goat waits for no man.
2: Bye-bye, Bernard. See you at Zumba Wednesday.
6: Toodles.
0: Bernard's in your Zumba class?
2: He's my instructor.
0: No way! Can I come too?
3: Hey, Gia. What you did back there was super cool.
1: Really?
3: Yeah, and after all that, I'm super hungry. Maybe instead of ice cream, would you want to go get some dinner?
1: Oh, have you ever tried Korean barbecue? There's a great place downtown that I'd love to show you.
3: Text me the address. I'll go get cleaned up and meet you there.
1: Great!
3: See you soon!
1: Hey, Mom.
2: Yes?
1: I didn't mean for it to happen, but your hanbok rip.
2: Oh, a rip doesn't mean it's unrepairable. Maybe we could try mending it together.
1: Yeah, and maybe while we do, can you tell me a little bit more about what it was like growing up in Korea?
2: I would love to.
0: Can I join too? Not the sewing part, but the story part.
2: Of course. By the way, what are you doing outside with the ongi?
0: Just wait, I got something to show you. Turns out Hanmoni did send me something after all.
9: My name is Jisoo, and I play Chia.
1: My name is Sylvia, and I played Mom. She's actually my mom in real life, too, so I get to call her Omma every day.
12: I love K-pop. My mom tried really hard to make sure that I have a connection to my Korean heritage, and a way that I was really receptive to was through music.
1: K-pop back then when I was young was kind of weird. Like, people were still like, oh, K-pop. But now everyone loves K-pop. I mean, it's really big.
3: Oh, I've got a K-pop playlist.
1: Whoa, you like K-pop?
3: Hey. Knew you used to like it, so I got into it.
1: That's been really fun to see people love and appreciate the culture, and hopefully the people who are younger, they'll come to love and appreciate the culture in a way that maybe I wasn't as open to when I was a kid.
12: When I was growing up in the U.S., I thought I was Korean, and then when I got to Korea, everyone in Korea was like, no, you're American. And I think that was really hard for me in the beginning.
1: Mm-hmm.
12: I think just coming to wrestle with the idea of, like, maybe what people think as Korean maybe is different, and maybe that's not something I let other people decide for me. Maybe that's just something I decide for myself.
1: Mm.
3: Maybe instead of ice cream, would you want to go get some dinner?
1: Oh, have you ever tried Korean barbecue? There's a great place downtown that I'd love to show you.
3: Text me the address.
12: I can love all of the Korean parts of me and love all the American parts of me and be grateful for that I have perspective in those two different cultures, and that I can love pizza and love kimchi and maybe love kimchi pizza.
1: And I appreciate that too, that you have that culture in you.
12: Aw, it's all thanks to Mom.
6: Thank you so much. They were so great to work with. And Sam, I just had to bring in a special guest that helped us so much with this episode. And his name is Taehyun Kim, and he is here with us. Hello.
13: Hi.
6: But, you know, around here, we mostly just call him Ted.
13: Yeah, I always go with Ted.
6: So this episode came from our writer, Carrie Griggs. But as we were writing this, we wanted to make sure that we're being authentic. And, you know, we're on the campus of Brigham Young University, so we talked to some of the people in the Korean department. But the person that we found who was most helpful was here right in our own house, working on the post-production team.
14: That's right. Usually behind the board, like manufacturing sound effects and sound design and doing all kinds of production here at BYU Radio and on Kaboom, too.
6: So, Ted, how did you come to know so much about Korean mythology? Because when you looked at the script, you're just like, oh, I can give you lots of great advice about how to write this.
13: Oh, yeah. Because, like, my mom is especially interested in, like, Korean culture a lot. Mm-hmm. So my mom always told me about, like, Korean mythology. And then she had a lot of books about, like, Korean mythology and Korean philosophy.
6: What were your memories of being a kid and hearing stories about dokkaebi?
13: So dokkaebi story in Korea is either really scary or really kind of, like, playful and fun.
6: Uh-huh.
13: So they're, like, usually just like to prank and then just, like, have fun for themselves.
14: So Ted not only advised, right, but he also played the dokebi. He's the voice of it.
15: Yeah.
14: Which is so fun.
15: What was that like for you?
13: Oh, yeah. So when I was like 8 or 9, I really wanted to like do voice acting, but I didn't have any chance to. And I got more interested in music afterwards, so I did music and sound now. But that reminds me of my younger dream when I wanted to be like voice acting.
14: Yeah, it was fun to uncover this hidden talent of yours.
13: Right? Oh, thank you.
14: And that it was a childhood dream is a bonus. That's great.
13: Oh, yeah. That was so fun.
14: Well, Brian and I love talking about every episode of Kaboom, and we'd love to hear what you think, too.
15: We ask this every week, but it's true. Reviews help people find the show, and who knows, we just might read it on the show.
14: Like this 5-star review on the episode Zombie Tag from a listener on Spotify, I must say a frequent commenter,
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14: 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Clearly we are, Cats Love Guns,
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14: And we'll see you back here in 2 weeks for the Kaboom Season 5 finale. Goblin Games was written by Kerry Griggs and directed by Kerry Griggs and Brian Tanner. The cast included Jisoo Shin as Gia, Sylvia Shin as Mom, Jaden Choi as Jihoon, Jared Hendricks as Jake, and Brian Tanner as Bernard.
16: Hey, that's me. And of course, Taehyun Kim as Dokebi. The sound team was led by Trent Reimschussel and Dan Carlisle, with engineering by Gracie Davis, Kiplin Merrill, and Trent Reimschussel, and dialogue and sound editing, sound design, and mixing by James Call, Jim Kassler, Hannah Evans, Aaron Findlay, Luke Gunnarsson, Dallin Jepson, Taehyun Kim, Kiplin Merrill, and Cameron Rhodes. This episode was produced by Brian Tanner, Kerry Griggs, Wendy Folsom, and Sam Payne.
14: The Kaboom writing team includes Kay Hendrickson, Garrett Gunnell, Kerry Griggs, and Paige Jensen Rutter. Our theme music was written by Sam Clawson. All Kaboom original art was created by Adrian Walsh, and Ikaika Kamimoto is our marketing manager. 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
4: BBC News with Moira Alderson. President Trump has repeated allegations of widespread electoral fraud, accusing China of interfering in the 2020 presidential elections. In a television address 4 months before the midterm vote, Mr. Trump accused U.S. intelligence officials of covering up foreign interference aimed at rigging votes against him. Stephen McDonnell reports from Beijing.
5: Donald Trump's claims of Chinese meddling are malicious smears, which have long been proven to be groundless, Foreign Ministry spokesperson Lin Zhen said. At a regular media briefing, he said Beijing had always adhered to the principle of non-interference in the internal affairs of other countries, in contrast to America, which had repeatedly done so. Earlier, President Trump used a nationally televised address to allege that Beijing had wanted to swing the election against him and had illicitly acquired 220 million files on US voters. However, he provided no proof of any subsequent voting irregularities.
4: Kuwait says Iranian airstrikes have damaged a power plant and water desalination stations. Tehran says it targeted US military assets in Kuwait and Bahrain, as well as in Jordan and Syria. Both sides are fighting for control of the Strait of Hormuz, through which 20% of the world's oil and gas is transported. More from Barbara Platt-Usher.
7: The Iranians made very clear that they will not settle for anything less than recognition of their right to regulate shipping through the Strait of Hormuz based on their interpretation of a fairly vague wording of the Memorandum of Understanding. And the Americans have said that is not acceptable, and they are responding to strikes on ships that Iran has been carrying out. So as long as those strikes continue, they will continue their military attacks.
4: India has launched its first hydrogen-powered train, joining a small number of countries testing the technology in an effort to reduce carbon emissions. The new train runs on a 90-kilometre-long route in the northern state of Haryana. From Delhi, here's Arunade Mukherjee.
10: Unlike conventional diesel trains that burn fuel to generate mechanical power, a hydrogen train carries a small power plant on board in the form of a small fuel cell. Hydrogen is stored in the train cylinders, and that combines with oxygen from the surrounding air inside the fuel cell. That produces electricity, that powers the traction motors, and the train starts moving. The only direct byproducts of this chemical reaction are water vapor and heat.
4: Officials in the Ukrainian port of Mykolaiv say a Russian drone attack has killed two people and damaged infrastructure. They said two Ukrainian citizens died on board one of three foreign ships hit in the attack. Earlier, officials in Odessa said that two people had been killed and eight others injured in a Russian missile strike. They said one of those killed was a woman who was walking with her children who survived. You're listening to the latest world news from the BBC.
24: God sometimes tells us to do something, but then it doesn't really pan out the way we think it's going to. But then that drives us to do something else, and then it works out.
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26: On In Good Faith, it's our privilege to hear stories and accounts from believers told in their own words. Our hope is to listen with an open heart, celebrating the power of faith and belief and what those stories mean to the ones who tell them. I'm speaking in good faith today with Daniel Stone. Daniel is a deacon in the Church of Jesus Christ, also known as the Bickertonites. He's a PhD candidate studying American religious history at Manchester Metropolitan University in England and the author of a new book, William Bickerton, Forgotten Latter-day Prophet. Daniel, two things. First, you are a U.S. citizen. You were born in Florida.
24: That's correct.
26: But you're studying in Manchester, and I think that's so interesting. You were there studying American religion.
24: Yeah, that's true. It's kind of ironic.
26: What do they have there that drew you to that program?
24: My advisor, Dr. Andrew Crome, he really focuses on millennialism, and I found that fascinating, how people would often see and look forward to the second coming of Jesus Christ, and especially within American religion, that's a constant theme that's especially throughout American religious history. So I wanted to find somebody that could help me hone my skills and understanding of millennialism within the American context, and that's something that he focuses on, and I was just so thankful to be able to have the opportunity to work under him.
26: Yeah, interesting to go someplace else to find that having its effect in the U.S.
24: Oh, yeah, that was definitely not planned, and that was definitely actually part of my faith journey, how that all came about. It was pretty unbelievable in my mind how that actually happened.
0: Just so people can place your denomination in history, at the time of Joseph Smith's assassination, and then there was some question about who would lead the church, and there were different folks who came up, more than most people know. Mm-hmm. Different groups that went different ways, kind of forked. I guess I'd say we're all cousins of the Latter-day Faith movement.
24: Oh, absolutely.
0: And so some who we know as the Mormons generally today were known as Brighamites by mm-hmm. some of the other groups. That's who they had followed, Rigdonites, Bickertonites. But the name of the church is the Church of Jesus Christ.
24: Right.
0: So tell me where it's centrally located and where most of the adherents or believers are.
24: Sure. Now it's considered the third largest Latter-day Saint church in the world. It's in 23 countries worldwide, and it's got a membership of about 23,000 people. Within the United States, it's primarily concentrated along the East Coast. It really started originally in the Pittsburgh area and then kind of grew out of there. So there's along the East Coast, really strong group in Western Pennsylvania, Michigan, Ohio, kind of the Midwest. It's scattered throughout a few branches along the middle part of the country and then along the West Coast, a lot in California, strong branches in Arizona.
0: Well, that's sort of the history and a little bit of the sort of setting the table. But the meal I'm looking forward to is to invite you to tell us about personal religious experience and belief. What do you first remember about church or about God?
24: The very first memory I have of God is growing up, my parents would always teach me to pray, and there was always this idea that God was a friend. I never saw him as this big being that kind of ruled the earth with an iron fist. I always kind of saw this idea of God as a friend, somebody that was willing to kind of reach down to us whenever we needed him, or just a friend to talk to. The very first memory I have of actually experiencing God is I remember my parents were shopping for a new car, and I had this cold that was bothering me, and it was really ruining my experience. And I was in the back seat of the car as we were driving to the car dealership, and I just remember saying a little prayer to God. And it probably was so simple as to, "Dear God, please take away my sniffles," or something like that. I was real little. And I remember instantly when I said that, my nose just stopped instantaneously. It completely cleared up and my throat instantly was not scratchy anymore. And I was healed. And I was so excited. I told my parents who were driving, I'm going, "Mom, Dad, I don't have the sniffles anymore. I asked God to take it away and he did." And they just kind of looked at each other and went, "Oh, wow, that's great, Daniel."
0: A miracle in our back seat.
24: Right? Yeah, exactly, while we're looking for a new van.
0: What was your path from there?
24: After that, what drew me closer to God was actually 11th grade American history of all the places. I had this amazing high school teacher named Mr. Worcester.
0: This is like setting the course of your life. You're still doing some version of American
24: history. Yeah, it's so weird that you would think your 11th grade history teacher would be a spiritual experience, but it was, because he was such a great teacher and it brought American history to life for me. When I'm listening to the stories about American history, about the American Revolution, the Civil War, and certain things, I kept thinking in my head going, because I never really paid much attention in church. And I was thinking, this sounds really familiar. I could hear, you know, you see certain themes that I would hear in American religious history or American history. And sometimes we talk about religion. We talked about Joseph Smith in the class. And growing up, I remember hearing these little things that I kind of wasn't really paying attention to. So it really piqued my interest. And then that got me reading more of the Book of Mormon, which I had never really picked up.
0: And I'm wondering then, as far as really following a particular faith or a denomination, did you just realize I'm comfortable where I am, or did you have a period of saying, well, I should be looking around? I should be checking out the other stores, so to speak, shopping.
24: Yeah. You know what? That never really crossed my mind so much, because I didn't really know where else to. It was still so open to me. The church I grew up in, and even my branch of the church, was very, very open. You could ask any question. So I just felt comfortable there. And I just kind of, like I said, I started growing this personal relationship with God of just looking at him as a friend. So I just kind of stayed on that path without more or less looking on the outside. As I'm doing this, I had this real moment where I really start believing. So I was interested in the Book of Mormon just out of curiosity, interested in American history. But in college, I loved that story in the Book of Mormon of Moroni and the title of Liberty. I think most people who grew up with the Book of Mormon do like that story. It's such a awesome story. He takes rips his coat and he makes this flag and he writes on it in memory of our God, our religion, our family, and such and such. I had put that on my AOL Instant Messenger profile. Which nowadays people are like, what's that? But back then, that's how we still talked. And I remember there was people that saw that in college, and they found that I believed in the Book of Mormon, and they just made fun of me ruthlessly behind my back. And I thought they were my friends. And eventually we did become friends, but they were talking about me behind my back, and it was really hard to hear what the things they're saying about me. I actually, in that moment, because I was still so new, believing, I kind of said, you know what? Maybe this faith thing isn't really for me. And looking back on it, I go, Daniel, you're so silly. But back in that time, I really was like, this, I don't even want to deal with this. I want to focus on school. I won't really focus on my religion. And, I'll just keep doing what I'm doing. On that Sunday, my friend was going to go to one of the local branches, and he's like, why don't you come? It was about an hour drive. He had a family member he could stay with, and he said, why don't you come with me? And I just went for the ride. It was a weekend trip. And then we ended up going to church that Sunday, and there was a visiting elder a pastor from the Michigan area, and he was in Florida because I was going to the University of Florida at this time. He's asked to open the meeting. As he stood up and he's about to give his sermon, he says, you know what? I don't know why I'm feeling prompted to talk about this, but I feel prompted to talk about Moroni and the title of Liberty. And I'm sitting in the meeting going, what? That's interesting. And it seemed just kind of coincidental. But then he talked about how Moroni had stood up for what he believed in, how he was proud of what he believed in, and how he wasn't ashamed. And I felt like it was talking directly to me. I had never met this man. I'm just sitting in one of the pews just listening. And that had really occurred to me that, wow, that wasn't just coincidence. Maybe God really was telling me, no, it's okay. You can believe in this and you can like this and don't be ashamed. And that was one of those pivotal moments in my life where I realized that I wasn't even praying to God, but yet he saw my pain and saw that I was embarrassed and still reached out to me and said, no, believe in what you believe. It's okay. It was like the friend had just kind of took my hand and said, keep going.
0: Kind of nice to feel like God was paying attention to me when I wasn't even thinking about him.
24: Yeah, exactly.
0: What things in your faith life bring you joy?
24: The greatest things that bring me joy, my little girl, Lily, she's 2.5 now. I was so afraid of having kids, even though I wanted them. When I found out that my wife was pregnant, I was kind of like, oh man, I'm in my late 20s, she's in her early 30s. I'm going, our life, what's it going to be like? It was, are we going to have enough money? All these things are racing in my mind. But when she was born, and as she gets older, I don't know how to describe it. It's a joy that I didn't know existed. And it's just so much fun to watch her grow. And I feel I think a lot of parents feel this way. You learn a lot from your kids just because they're
0: Yes.
24: they're so fun. And unfortunately, they're so honest at sometimes.
0: You mentioned reading in your copy of the Book of Mormon, coming across the story of Captain Moroni. Is that still one of the rituals or the things you do, personal observances, I guess I would say? What are the things that you do to connect with God?
24: The main thing I do to connect with God is praying. The way I look at praying is most of the time when I'm praying, I'm driving in the car. And it's really just thinking about God and thinking about things. Often I realize that prayers oftentimes don't have, at least this is my opinion, prayers don't necessarily have to be a formal prayer like, dear God, such and such and such and such. Just talk to him as a friend. Just have a conversation. And it could be in my heart. It could be in my mind. It could be out loud. I find the greatest peace in that, just being able to talk to somebody that I don't necessarily see. And some people might think that's crazy, but for me, it's a meditative exercise that really helps not only calm me, but helps me kind of figure out what I'm going to do for the day and what are my plans for life and, from the smallest to the greatest.
0: Lots of people join churches, but not everybody agrees, because we're human, about everything that's said in their own congregation, their own denomination, which sends some people looking for a different pastor or whatever it might be. How have you felt, or how have you dealt with times maybe when you weren't sure that you accepted what was being taught? Or even have you had those times?
24: Yeah, I've had those times. What ended up happening was I was really interested in, like we were talking about, I'm really interested in history. And there was this moment, I really loved it. I got my bachelor's and master's degree in history. And I always wondered, you know, what am I supposed to do with my life? And, you know, it's funny that I'm answering your question this way. I'm kind of going to go around it in a roundabout way, where one time my wife and my mother-in-law and I, we went to Washington, D.C., I think it was in 2015, and we went to Mount Vernon. They were enjoying seeing the sights of, you know, George Washington's home, and I wanted to see George Washington's grave, so they didn't want to go that far. It was kind of a walk. So as I'm walking, I'm just talking, like I said, just talking with God in my mind, and all of a sudden I hear this voice inside me. I hear a voice say, "I've called you to be a historian of the United States and of my people." And I was trying to think, like, well, what does that mean? But then the more I got into it, I had this great desire to learn about the Latter-day Saint movement and all aspects of the Latter-day Saint movement. So growing up as a Bickertonite, you know, we have a set faith and doctrine in certain things. But when I started expanding and looking at the larger Latter-day Saint movement as a whole, I realized, like you were saying, that, you know, there's a lot of cousins out there and there's a lot of similarities, but there's also differences. So I still believe in the fundamentals of what I believe, but I realize that those fundamentals are pretty much across the board. And there's other things that I kind of keep an open mind to. And that's what my faith journey found it so fascinating, was because I studied history, because I had heard that voice and I kind of stayed on that path, that allowed me to kind of learn more about not only my faith, but other people's faith. And it's really opened up my mind and it's broadened my horizons. And it's made, I feel like it's made me a much better, well-rounded person. And I just love talking to people who have similarities as me, but there's also differences. And it's really a lot of fun. So it wasn't necessarily a faith crisis, more or less, as it was an exhilarating experience to realize, holy cow, there's other people that are just like me, but they're not exactly like me.
0: So this experience, feeling this voice or hearing this voice inside you, was that the kind of thing that just stopped you in your tracks and you thought, wait, I've heard about this happening to people? Or was it sort of just a more natural thing?
24: It was a little bit of both. It felt natural, but at the same point, I kept thinking, is this really what's supposed to happen?
0: Because lots of us are saying, well, I'm not really asking for a voice, but it sure would be nice, especially if it's in understandable sentences I can write down later and follow.
24: Yeah. And it wasn't necessarily an audible voice as it was. I heard it inside me. It was almost like something spoke inside me and I could feel it. Almost like if you feel vibrations on a table, you feel the vibrations. That's how I felt and heard the voice. So it was really in my core.
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24: This is what's really interesting. So for me, going for history and the faith journey, after I got my bachelor's and my master's, I was wondering, should I go for my PhD? Because my professors were really trying to push me in that direction. But something in me kept saying, don't do it just yet. And then I really wanted to write about do the history. I had this feeling where I actually go and I pray and I say, and I'm saying, like, God, what do I do? This is where I'm actually having a formal prayer asking God, like, I don't know if I should go for my PhD or if I should do some writing. I feel this drive to write for whatever reason. And something in me said, do the work for me and I'll take care of the rest. So I knew that I probably should, because I kind of had kept these feelings of going along this history route, I should probably start writing. And the very first thing I was drawn to was William Bickerton, because very little had been written about him. Even in my own church history books, which I started getting more into history, there's so little written about him. And that really intrigued me as to why. Believe it or not, it wasn't until halfway through my research I had realized that William Bickerton on his deathbed asked for his story to be told, and that story was never told to anybody. It was kind of like hidden. It was almost like a cri de coeur from the grave. It was very tragic in a sense. You know, I'm trying to be the historian. I'm trying to wear the objective hat and trying to write, even though this is my faith tradition, I'm trying to look at it completely objectively. What happened? And I'm trying to put William Bickerton as an American religious figure and within the context of American history. But when I read that, he actually asked one of the apostles before he dies, he says, "When I die, I want Job 19 read at my funeral." Who reads Job at a funeral? It's the saddest book, one of the saddest books in the Bible. But Job 19 is a very sad story where Job is lamenting, and it's part of it says, "My kinsfolk have failed, and my familiar friends have forgotten me." And another part is, "Oh, that my words were now written, that they are printed in a book, that they are graven with an iron pen and lead in the rock forever." When I read that, it struck me for saying, oh my gosh, not only was he saying that he felt that he would be forgotten, but he also was crying that somebody would tell his story later because he felt as if his story would not be told. So even though I'm trying to be objective and I'm reading this, when I read that and realized that, I don't think, you know, I was some fulfillment of prophecy or anything like that, but it was humbling to realize that you're fulfilling a dead man's wish that you didn't even know that was his wish.
0: Yeah, you started the project even before finding that. So as you look back, I mean, the subtitle of this book, William Bickerton, Forgotten Latter-day Prophet, what is it about him that gives you a sense, or that showed that he had a sense of a prophetic calling?
24: What I really enjoyed about William Bickerton was that he was very egalitarian. He was very much like Joseph Smith in the early Restoration, the idea that I had this experience with God and you can too. And Joseph Smith pretty much had that until the day he died. And William Bickerton kind of carries on that tradition. So there's a lot of similarities. And I have a lot of respect for both of these people as historical figures. And that's what really drew me to him. He really thought that it didn't matter who you were. It didn't matter what color you were. He thought everybody was always equal, which was really interesting. He's a coal miner in 19th century America. And he actually thinks that white people and African Americans, that they're equal in a sense. And he even gives women a lot of power within the church. That always struck me, because most men of 19th century are not like that. So I really like that about him. And, you know, you see elements of Joseph Smith like that as well. So it really intrigued me. After I wrote the book and published it, then I thought, I never wanted to get my PhD. So I had that prayer, right? And then I'm thinking, but then after writing, going through the book, and I just kept thinking, I don't want it. But once I finished writing and a publisher wanted it, I had finished it. I'd finished this job that I wanted to do. And then all of a sudden, out of nowhere, this feeling comes out of me saying, now's the time to get the PhD. That's what struck me, because now my PhD program, that's exactly what I'm realizing. The world is a very big place, especially religiously. There's a lot of people. I mean, I'm focusing on American religion, and just within American religion, American Christianity, there are so many different denominations and splits off of these denominations, yet they all kind of have this fundamental idea, especially in 19th century America, that God is reachable, that we can obtain the miraculous, that we can actually talk with God face to face, that we can have these miraculous experiences. It's not just the Latter-day Saint movement. It's several movements. So it really broadened my horizon in a sense where, kind of getting back to what we were talking about earlier, I'm realizing, you know what? I like learning about other religions and recognizing that, yeah, we're different, but we're also very much the same. So what ended up happening for me to go to school was, I felt, should I apply for graduate school? Should I go get my PhD? And I actually tested God. I said, okay, God, if this is really what you want me to do.
0: This is getting, laying out his fleece.
24: Exactly. Exactly. Yeah. Just like to see if it's going to get damp or not. Mm-hmm. Yeah. So that's Gideon, right? Yeah. Yep. So what ends up happening is I say, God, if you really want me to do this, I'm going to ask this person who I really haven't talked to about it. I'm just going to ask them this weird question and say, have you ever thought about me going to graduate school as a family friend? And I asked asked her, I said, have you ever thought about me going to get my PhD in history and maybe focus on American, you know, on religion? And she says, you know what? It's so funny that you would ask that, because just a week or two ago, that thought popped in my head out of nowhere when I was at work, and I actually started looking at PhD programs for you. And she goes, it was the weirdest thing. And I went, okay, that's weird. I mean, it was not what I was expecting at all.
0: Other people keep answering your prayers for you.
24: Yeah, basically, right. So what ends up happening is I apply to one of the universities near my house, and you know, I had a book manuscript that was being published. I had published some other things. I had done some teaching. I thought, you know, I might have a good shot at getting into the school, and I didn't get in. And I was heartbroken and really upset, because I'm thinking, I have this experience, but it didn't pan out. So then I said, I even asked the schools, like, what was wrong? I just want to know, what was wrong with my application, so, you know, I can maybe improve it for next time. And they said to me, several of them said, Daniel, your application got high marks, but what you're interested in, we just don't have anybody to work with you. So I was heartbroken. I thought, maybe I was wrong. Maybe I didn't hear God right. Well, then that kind of – there was just this fire in me to say, no, I'm going to keep looking. So I ended up looking – going back to what you had said earlier, I found this professor in – or what they call lecturers in England. I found this academic. He focused on millennialism. William Bickerton was a millennialist. I thought, maybe this is – maybe we can start correspondence. I started talking with him. Long story short, what would have taken me about 4 years or 4 or 5 years to get a PhD within the school that I wanted to go to, my advisor was willing to look at my book manuscript, and he read it and said, this is really good. We can use this as part of your dissertation. And it cut my PhD program in half.
0: Here's a question for you. You may not even have an answer for this, but in case you do, what answer are you waiting on from God, or what thing do you think I'm having to have faith in? I don't know. I don't understand. Are there things like that?
24: Oh, for sure. There's a few things. There was one thing that I had where I can say that I had the result. My dad, a couple years ago, got this disease, this weird disease called Guillain-Barré. I never even heard of it. Apparently, he got it from eating chicken, and the chicken had this whatever bacteria that was in it. And all of a sudden, it makes your immune system attack your body. And it's so weird. And I've never seen – my dad was a fairly healthy guy for all my life. And to see him in this – not only where things not working and his body is – his legs aren't working. You know, it's attacking the nervous system basically of your body. But he had this really weird form of Guillain-Barré where it was affecting his brain. He hadn't slept for days, and he was hallucinating. He was wailing his arms all over the place. The doctors tried this first treatment on him. Once they finally figured out what it was, because they didn't know what it was at first, it took them a couple days. And then once they finally figure it out, they try the treatment that's supposed to fix it, and it doesn't work. And I could see in the doctor's eyes that they're concerned, because they don't really know what to do, and they're thinking that this might be a really rare form of Guillain-Barré, and death is on the table. And I just remember, forgive me, I just remember wondering if he was gonna live. And something in me said, he's gonna live. But he kept getting worse. And I, so in the middle of the night, I have a friend of the family I called.

0: you. And my dad, who's mumbling and not saying, he's just not saying anything. It's all nonsense. Audit very clearly and quietly says, he's already taken care of it. And then he starts flailing his arms and mumbling.
1: Your
0: again.
1: Dad says this.
0: Yeah, audibly. And the friend of the family saw that. And it was not too long after that he finally fell asleep after days of not sleeping. And then he slept for like 10 hours. And when he woke up, he was back in his right mind again. And then the doctors were able to kind of figure out a treatment and he came out of it. And I said – and I felt so ashamed because I felt like, you know, I had to cry out to God, where are you? And then my father in his sickness had to say, hey, you know, he's already taken care of it. And then I said to God, you know, I'm sorry. And I heard this voice say to me, I'm teaching you to see with your spiritual eyes and not your natural eyes.
1: And boy, because what you were seeing was not agreeing with what you had felt.
0: No. So – in life, you know, even though there are some things even now that I still sometimes wonder, you know, did God really want me to do that, or was that really the right idea? But now I sometimes have to remind myself, and believe me, my wife can tell you, she's the one reminding me often to sometimes see with my spiritual eyes and not my natural eyes, that, you know, sometimes we really do have to follow our heart in life. And I'm realizing that sometimes it's worth taking the risk, and it's okay being wrong, because if you're following your heart, you're always doing what you feel is right.
1: Daniel, a pleasure. Thank you for speaking with me in
0: Thanks,
1: good
0: Steve.
1: Faith.
0: I appreciate it.
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7: The first chapter of Genesis says that every person was made in God's image and likeness. Mm-hmm. And God says, remember that you are holy, for I am holy. If I don't see holiness and godliness in another person, I feel I'm committing an act of blasphemy.
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9: On In Good Faith, it's our privilege to hear stories and accounts from believers told in their own words. Our hope is to listen with an open heart, celebrating the power of faith and belief and what those stories mean to the ones who tell them.
1: Well, I'm speaking In Good Faith today with Rabbi Sam Spector. I'm so glad you came in. Thank you very much.
7: Thank you. I'm so glad to be here. Thank you for having me.
1: You are newly a rabbi at Congregation Kol Ami in Salt Lake City. Of course, you've been a rabbi in Los Angeles.
7: Yes.
1: A congregation there before that, originally from Seattle. Let me just ask about your beginnings. Was Judaism always a part of your life?
7: Judaism has always been a part of my life. I grew up in a family, though, that was fairly secular. We went and belonged to Reform Synagogue, which is a progressive sect of Judaism. It's the largest sect of Judaism in the United States. Around age 14, 15, I on my own became a lot more traditional. I decided around that age that I wanted to become a rabbi and haven't looked back. The only thing I've wanted to do instead is play second base for the Seattle Mariners, but I'm still waiting on a phone call for that. But
1: it's not too late.
7: I think it might be. But I became more involved at around age 15.
1: So, I mean, that's a time that people do start to question and wonder about things. It's striking to me that you decided not just to be more religiously observant, but to consider being a rabbi. Did you have a really influential rabbi yourself?
7: I did. When I was 15, I had a wonderful rabbi, actually wonderful rabbis, a married couple, Rabbis Jonathan and Beth Singer, who were the rabbis of Temple Beth Am in Seattle. Now they're the co-senior rabbis of Congregation Emmanuel in San Francisco, a big famous

0: synagogue. My parents were going through a divorce when I was 15, and that was really difficult on me. One of the wonderful things about being a rabbi is you get to be a part of people's stories. When you see they're going through something great, you're invited to share that and celebrate that with them. But also when people are going through difficult things as well, that's an opportunity to reach out to them. Yesterday, I spent an hour and a half having lunch with one of my 15-year-old students who's going through a difficult thing in her life right now. And so my rabbis reached out to me and really nurtured me and gave me a lot of leadership positions and really helped me grow in the community. And I got to see from an early age that as a rabbi, I could be involved in social action and social justice. I could use my position as well as my faith to create change in the world and make the world a better place. But like I just said too, I get to be a part of people's stories in their best and worst moments and connect their traditions and their faith to those moments. And even for the most secular people, they seem to want that. And that's a real privilege and honor.
1: Well, those are times when people do feel to turn to God somehow. And nice to have someone there maybe who can help walk people through an experience. Along that path, other than baseball, if you ever thought, well, maybe I'll just show up at synagogue and not worry about being a rabbi.
0: I never really had that moment after being 15. I was pretty driven. My father is a pediatrician. He has a picture of himself when he was 4 years old listening to his teddy bear with a stethoscope. It says, future Dr. Spector. And my brother is also a pediatrician. And he has a thing that he filled out from first grade that said, what do you want to be when you grow up? And it said, pediatrician. And so in my family, deciding what I wanted to do for the rest of my life at age 15, I was kind of late to the game, I think. But I haven't looked back. I really do love what I do. And every day I'm grateful to do it, and I'm thankful. I mean, where it is challenging and where sometimes you do have those difficult moments is often you become a clergy person because you love faith so much and you love praying so much. You get so much out of it, getting to sit and learn and study. And I still get to sit and learn and study and grow. But now a lot of my job is not so much about connecting to prayer myself. I try to, and often I do, but more facilitating prayer for my community, putting my own faith needs a bit on the back burner at times to accommodate entire community's needs.
1: Aside from having a very helpful set of rabbis in your youth, was there a moment or an event or something that made you realize, I really do believe in God?
0: There have been a lot of moments where I've gone to see holiness in this world. One moment in particular that comes to mind where I said, if this isn't proof to me that there is a God, then I don't know what else there could be. When I was in high school, there was a program called J-Serve where 8 cities were chosen and 8 teenagers from each of those cities were selected to come to Washington, D.C. to plan in their city a Jewish day of service in their city. I was one of the delegates selected from Seattle. And so we went to Washington, D.C., and it was the middle of winter, and it was freezing cold and snow. I went to this square where a lot of homeless people sleep and live. And I brought with me to distribute a bunch of socks and toothbrushes. And so there I was feeling pretty good about myself and what a great guy I am because I'm handing out socks and toothbrushes to poor people and homeless people. Ironically, only a few blocks away from the Capitol where some of the most powerful and wealthier people live. I remember there was a man, his name was Maurice, who came up to me and he asked me, what do you have? And I said, socks. And he said, I already have socks. What else do you have? I said, well, I have toothbrushes. And he said, well, I already have a toothbrush. What else do you have? And I said, I'm really sorry. I don't have anything else for you. And he looked up at me and he said, do you know how to pray? And I said, yes, I know how to pray. And Maurice said, I don't know how to pray, and nobody has ever prayed for me before. Will you pray with me? And I told him, of course. And he put his arms around me, and he just started to sob and cry. And there we were in the middle of January with snow falling on us. And for about 10 minutes, we stood there and just held each other and prayed. And we had such different lives, such different experiences, such different needs. And yet we found holiness in each other. We were from the opposite Washingtons, Washington State and Washington, D.C. And I think God was in that moment, was present in that moment
1: with us. You felt that.
0: I did.
1: How old were you?
0: I was 16, I believe, when that happened.
1: And that's nice that you had a prayer life, that wasn't the difficult. It may have been an unusual circumstance, but you were prepared for that.
0: I meet people who tell me they don't believe in God or that they don't pray or they don't believe in prayer. Well, instead of trying to convince them that there is such a thing as God, I ask them, tell me about the God you don't believe in. And they say, well, I don't believe that there's this white man in the sky who judges us. And that's not the God I believe in either. I tell them, tell me what you do believe in. And they say, I believe in the interconnectedness of human beings. Mm. I say, well, so do I, but I call that God. Like, there's no reason for me evolutionarily to help a homeless person. That person is a competitor of mine for resources and food and all these other things. And yet there's something in me that sees holiness in that person that wants to help that person. And there's no biological explanation for that. But instead, I think that's what God is God enables that for me. In terms of not believing in prayer or not knowing how to pray, I just ask people, do you have hope?
1: Mm-hmm.
0: Have you ever had somebody you love be sick and you say, I hope they get better? I'm scared. That's prayer. Maybe you aren't saying God's name, but by acknowledging the world as it is, but expressing what you hope the world will become, that's what prayer is.
1: Trying to look just a little bit on a Facebook page to try and learn a tiny bit about you, I was quite struck with a photo. I don't know if it was your first time, but it's you at the Western Wall.
0: Mm.
1: As a young man, I'm guessing maybe 13, 14, somewhere around there.
0: Sure, I know which one you're talking about. I was 17, actually. Okay. I always look a little younger, but that was my first time there.
1: What did it mean to you to be both in that country that is the home of the tradition and to be there at the wall?
0: Wow.
1: Or can you understand that at that age?
0: I was and am a very proud Zionist, and people don't always know what that means. I'm a person who believes that just as so many other people in the world have a home and the right to self-determination, so do the Jewish people in their historic homeland. My grandfather was a huge Zionist. He didn't have much money. My grandfather was a bartender. He was a menial job like that. And whatever money he would save up, he would give that money back to the Jewish community and give it to the State of Israel bonds. And he died before ever getting to go to Israel. My grandmother, a few years later, did go to Israel. She never knew how to swim, and she floated in the Dead Sea. And when she heard the story of the martyrs of Mount Masada, she started crying and clapping. That's what that place meant to them. And for thousands of years, my family and our people have prayed towards Jerusalem. Our synagogues in the United States all face east towards Jerusalem. The ones in India face west. And in Moscow, they face south. And in Johannesburg, they face north. Mm-hmm. We all face towards Jerusalem. And every year at Passover, we say next year in Jerusalem. So for me to get to go there was a fulfillment of thousands of years of a dream for me. Just to give you an idea, in Utah, where I currently live, Jews make up 0.18% of the population. And so it's something remarkable when you go to a country and everybody around you is Jewish. It's exciting. I remember I was on the plane and I was looking out the window the whole time, waiting. And then I saw the land and I just got so excited. And don't sit next to me on airplanes, because all I was in my head saying, God, please, if this plane is going to crash, please let it crash over the land of Israel. So at least for a millisecond, I can say I've been there. Then to go to the Western Wall was an incredibly moving experience for me as well for the first time. I can't really even describe what it's like, but that first trip to Israel is very special. No, you lead trips to Israel, you were saying, and
1: yes.
0: And I encourage everybody, regardless of your faith, to go to Israel, because it's the only place where instead of a tour book, you can walk around with a Bible. And I'm not a Christian, but I remember seeing a church there my first time. This was before, and I asked my tour guide, what's that church there? It looks neat. And he said, oh, do you know in the Christian Bible with the story of Jesus where he says, before the cock crows, one of you will deny me three times? I said, yeah, I've heard that story. He goes, oh, it happened right there.
1: St. Peter in Galicanto.
0: Yeah, you know it better than I do. And then I didn't speak Hebrew at that time. I do now, but there was a big field and it had a sign on it. in Hebrew. And I asked, what does that sign say? It says, and the tour guide said, it says, this is where David killed Goliath. And you just, you're blown away at this little
1: place. Looking around for stones on the ground.
0: Yeah, that's the thing. When I grew up in Seattle, I remember doing a field trip to downtown Seattle and my teacher pointing out a building and saying, kids, this building is from the 1890s. It's the oldest building in Seattle. It's over 100 years old. And then there you are in this place and you're walking past buildings that are thousands of years old. And it's incredible. Everybody should go. And as I said, I've been to over 40 countries, but in this tiny little place, smaller than New Jersey, you experience something that you can't experience anywhere else. There's nowhere else like it where you feel the holiness.
1: You mentioned as a rabbi helping people with making spiritual connection with prayer, with Torah, but that you have maybe a little less time than you might like for that personally. But when you do have that time, are there favorite passages? Are there places that are like a touchstone or an encouragement or something that, I mean, you can't ask someone, what's your favorite verse of the Word of God? Well, I can ask that, but I don't know if anyone can have one.
0: Two that really stand out to me in the Torah are the first chapter of Genesis, which says that every person was made in God's image and likeness. Mm-hmm. And later on in the Torah, God says to the people, or says through Moses, remember that you are holy, for I am holy. And so I think those two verses really are what we should be doing, are a commandment really of how we should be treating each other. That if I don't see holiness in you, regardless of your faith or ethnicity or whatever, if I don't see holiness and godliness in another person, I feel I'm committing an act of blasphemy. A story that has given me a lot of inspiration. You were asking, any other thoughts about a career other than second baseman for the Mariners or rabbi. I love history. Maybe I'd be a history professor. One of the most fascinating places I've been is Egypt. And the ancient Egyptians kept phenomenal records. So a metaphor I often use is that we see in Egyptian records that it took only about 13 days for the Pharaoh's army to go from Giza in Egypt to the Promised Land. Mm. And yet the Torah says that took the Israelites 40 years, and that they went not in a straight line, but in this huge circle. That's something I actually really love. The book of Numbers, we call it Numbers in English, but in Hebrew it's called Bamidbar, which means in the wilderness. Mm. Sometimes when we're looking to go from our place of darkness, our place of bondage, to our own promised land, it's not a straight, easy shot, but rather we have to spend time wandering in the wilderness and going in circles and having setbacks in order to find that promised land, that personal promised land. It's so inspiring. And we're reminded, by the way, this 15-year-old I met with yesterday, she was saying, I'm 15 years old and I don't know my purpose in the world yet.
1: You might be the wrong one to talk to
0: about. Maybe. Well, I'm still discovering it every day. But what I reminded her, I said, who's the greatest Jew of all time according to our tradition? She said, Moses? I said, yeah. Well, Moses spent his first 40 years of his life hanging out in a palace, not really knowing who he was. Then he spent the next 40 years of his life hanging out with sheep in the desert. The Moses that we all know, who freed the Israelites and became our hero, became the, in our tradition, we say the closest person ever to God, to have a relationship with God, that Moses didn't exist until he was 80 years old. So it's never too late for us to reach our greatest potential.
1: Yeah.
0: I remember when I was a child, I was in fourth grade, and we visited a mosque, and the imam at the mosque asked me what I learned in school so far that day. I said, I haven't learned anything today, which was a common answer, I would say, and his response to me, he said, think harder. He said, the day that you don't learn a single thing should be the day that you depart from the world. Hmm. And that always stuck with me. Every day, we are learning new things. We're learning about each other. We're learning about our world. I'm meeting people who were created in God's image that I didn't even know existed. And they're changing my worldview just by knowing their existence. So I think that every day we are being shaped to become the people that we are capable of being and to create the world in the way that it's capable of becoming and being partners with God in that process.
1: You mentioned early on about one of your grandparents, your grandfather.
0: Yes.
1: That they were immigrants.
0: My grandfather was an immigrant. My grandmother was born in the United States, I think, 2 years after her parents had immigrated, but both of their first languages were Yiddish.
1: Mm. I'm just wondering if you, because of that, hold a place in your heart for the stranger or the person who finds himself in a new situation.
0: Absolutely. The story of the immigrant is our story. Sadly, with this horrible shooting that occurred at Pittsburgh Synagogue, it was done in response by a radical who was angry that synagogue, like my synagogue, had a Shabbat service the week before in honor of welcoming refugees. Hmm. The synagogues chose that Shabbat purposefully because it was the portion of the Torah that we read that week when Abraham is told by God, go out and leave your home, leave the home of your father and go to this land. And Abraham has to, purely with carrying only his faith, leave his home, create a better tomorrow for his children. And I'm one of those children. My grandfather was born in what's called a shtetl, a tiny village in Ukraine. The name of it is Brylov. It had about 3,000 people in it, 2,000 of whom were Jewish. And my grandfather left in 1912 from this shtetl when he was a baby. His father had left a couple of years before and came to America and saved up money to bring his family over by digging through the garbage and finding things he could sell. Mm. If you go to that village today and you ask them, where do the Jewish people live? They'll say, Jewish people never lived here. And that's because on February 12th, 1941, the Nazis came into that village and shot every Jewish person who lived there. And that would have been my grandfather too, had he not left. I think there's never been a country in the world that has been so wonderful as the United States to my people. And I think it shows that when my great-grandfather, like I said, dug through the garbage to find things to sell, and then his son became a bartender, and then my grandfather's sons became a lawyer and a doctor. And then there's me, where I'm getting to walk around openly and proudly expressing my Jewish identity and heritage and faith, and people embrace that here. It's really special. And the main idea in Judaism that we talk about on Passover is the hope that tomorrow has the potential to be better than today. So with immigrants and refugees in particular, it's hard for me to see any issue that's more of a Jewish issue than that one.
1: I appreciate that you're coming to speak to me early today, because later you're on campus as part of an on-campus vigil. Let me ask, in a time where there is, I won't say majority because I don't think it is, but when there are some vocal anti-Semites, how can folks who are not Jewish support a congregation like yours?
0: Thank you for asking. The support that we've received has been phenomenal. Every day when I come to work for the past week, there have been bouquets of flowers. Hmm. There, people made donations. The other night, we had a candlelight vigil, and I was hoping that some people would show up. So originally, I was planning maybe we'll have something with 40, 50 of our members will show up. We had over 500 people come, and over 15 elected officials, and over 20 faith leaders from over a dozen walks of life came to stand with us. Mm. That was amazing and incredible, and thank God that that shooting did not occur at our synagogue, which it easily could have, just as easily as it happened in Pittsburgh. But that morning of the shooting, we had a bar mitzvah service going on, celebrating a young man in our community. But we also had a group of middle schoolers from a Unitarian church who were visiting us. And we had four BYU students who were visiting us that day. And I think that's what people need to be doing, is coming and sitting and learning and meeting others. The person who carried out this act of violence showed so much ignorance, and I doubt knew any Jewish people, but the Anti-Defamation League reported that in the past year, anti-Semitic events are up 57% in our country, which is
1: 1 year.
0: In 1 year, which is the highest that they've ever recorded since they started recording in 1979. I think, unfortunately, we're living in a time when xenophobia is becoming popular again, when it's becoming a norm. I mean, this shooting in Pittsburgh has attracted, of course, a lot of attention to that fact. But days before, there was a man who tried to break into an African-American church, which was fortunately locked, and he went to a grocery store in Kentucky and shot the first two black people he saw. just because they were black. And we saw another man who sent over a dozen bombs to people because they were of a different political persuasion than him. You know, I just said that there's no more Jewish issue in my mind than immigration and standing up for the refugee, which is part of our story. But let me add on to that, that there's also nothing more Jewish, in my opinion, than voting. What I'm going to say at this vigil that's being held here at BYU is that there are people in both parties who are promoting messages of hope and love and holiness. And there were people from both political parties who stood with us at our vigil the other night. But unfortunately, we're also seeing people in our country who are elected officials who are promoting xenophobia and making hate speech normalized. And so a way that people can help us is by telling their elected officials, if you are going to promote hate speech, you are going against our national interest, in our communal interest, in our global interest, and in my opinion, God's interests. And you don't represent us if you will talk like this. And so we will replace you with somebody who does see holiness in others.
1: Thank you.
0: In the Jewish community, we have so many different views. So I never say Judaism says this because you'll get 1,000 phone calls from Jewish listeners complaining, saying that's not what we believe. There's a joke about a guy who washed ashore after a shipwreck on a deserted island, and he lives on this island by himself for the next 5 years. 5 years later, a rescue ship finally comes and discovers him. They say, you've lived on this island for 5 years. What have you done here? He said, well, I built my own little community. He said, can you show us? He says, sure. This is the little storage area I built for my food. This is where I built the wells to collect the rainwater. Here's my home. He said, and these are the two synagogues I built. And they said, why did you build two synagogues? He said, well, this synagogue is the one I pray in, and this is the one that I will never step foot in. So that's a little bit of what we're like as Jews. So everything I shared today are my personal reflections and connections with faith. That's something I don't get to do as frequently as I'd like to, because I see so much of my job is not talking about my connection with my faith, but helping people find their personal connection with Judaism and with their faith and their personal relationship with God. We have two names, the Yehudim, Jews, and B'nai Yisrael, the children of Israel. Yehudim, Yehuda, the root in Hebrew means gratitude. And we're the people who are grateful. But Yisrael, that word means the ones who struggle with God, who wrestle with God. So I always tell people to ask questions.
1: After the name of Jacob who became
0: Yes, exactly.
1: Israel.
0: And so I always encourage people to wrestle with God, even to argue with God, as we see Abraham do before the destruction of Sodom and Gomorrah, but lovingly argue, I guess, and in doing so, create their own personal relationship with God. So it's a privilege to get to share my personal relationship, which, by the way, if I have the privilege of coming back here in a few years, if you'll have me again, I'll have very different answers for you as I probably would have 3 years ago, because that is a relationship that's ever evolving.
1: Rabbi Samuel Spector is the rabbi of Congregation Kol Umi in Salt Lake City. Shalom and toda rabah for coming today.
0: Toda rabah, toda lecha. Thank you very much to you and your listeners for joining me today.
1: That's our time for today. Thanks to Rabbi Samuel Spector from Congregation Kol Umi in Salt Lake City for generously sharing his stories and his faith. 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I'm Stephen Cap Perry. I hope you'll join me again soon, right here in Good Faith.
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5: This is Finding Center, a daily half hour of spiritual focus. Today on Finding Center, the theme is communication in the Lord's kingdom. William Eggington, a professor and chair of the BYU Department of Linguistics and English Language at the time of this address, will share his BYU devotional remarks entitled, Therefore Ye Are No More Strangers and Foreigners.
6: As was noted in the introduction, I come from Australia, so that's why I think you talk funny. As was also mentioned, I'm a linguist. Linguistics is the scientific study of language. In 1979, Pam and I were living a pretty comfortable life in Brisbane, Australia. We had a nice house close to Pam's parents and three wonderful children aged 6, 5, and 3. I had a good job, but I also had a dream. I wanted to know more about how language works, especially for people who are acquiring a second language. At that time, one of the best graduate programs in linguistics in the world was at the University of Southern California in downtown Los Angeles. So we left this good life and went off to Los Angeles. The second day in LA, we bundled the kids into a borrowed car and went down to the USC campus to keep an appointment with a linguistics professor. I was excited to be finally going to the temple of my academic dreams. We arrived on campus, got a campus map, but there was no linguistics department listed on the map. We found a traffic station and asked a security guard where the linguistics department was. The what? He asked. The linguistics department. He picked up a phone. Hey, Joe, do you know where the linguistics department? The linguistics department is? After a long time, we eventually found this tiny, rickety old building that was the temple of my academic dreams. I'll never forget the bemused smile on Pam's face as we began this adventure. I'm sure she was thinking, what has he done to us? Thank you, Pam, for your patience, support, love, and encouragement, for all the sacrifices you've made and continue to make on our behalf. Most days, I leave my BYU office in the early evening and wander around campus trying to remember where I parked the car that morning. Don't laugh. As you get older, you'll have many experiences like that. I look at the beautiful mountains, this incredible campus, and the miracle that each of you represent. I can't help but think of G.K. Chesterton's poem and thoughts about evening. He says, "Here dies another day, during which I have had eyes, ears, hands, and the great world around me, and with tomorrow begins another. Why am I allowed to?" This is what I'd like to talk to you about today, some aspects of this great world around us and how we interact with it, with our eyes, ears, and hands. In so doing, perhaps I can provide one answer to why we were allowed so many days beyond the one. What is our relationship to the great world around us? We are told to be in the world, but not of the world. We are instructed to go into all the world and preach the gospel to every creature, which, of course, we take to mean preaching the gospel to all of God's children. In so doing, we follow the example of Christ, who also went into the world. Based upon how Christ went into the world, let me suggest that going into the world means becoming righteous participants, interacting closely and lovingly with all of God's children. In so doing, we fulfill the mission assigned to us, because we are children of the prophets, and we are of the house of Israel, and we are of the covenant which the Father made with our fathers, saying unto Abraham, and in thy seed shall all the kindreds of the earth be blessed. This is our responsibility to all the kindreds of the earth. Note that this responsibility extends not just to people who are like us, or even to people who want to become like us, but to all the kindreds of the earth. Now let me talk about some aspects of this great world around us and all the kindreds of the earth that live here from a linguistics perspective. We are living in times that some describe in terms of two ages, the information age and the age of proximity. Much has been said about the information age, where an incredible growth in technology has allowed each of us to have access to vast troves of information. A huge portion of the world's current scientific, technological, or cultural information is stored and retrieved in the English language. In many respects, Anglo-American cultural values carried by the English language dominate global behavior, either in terms of people adopting these values or people reacting to them. As native or near-native English speakers, we at this university have inherited a linguistically and culturally privileged position amongst the world's population. In fact, it may be no historical accident that English, at least up to this point in time, is the working language of this dispensation, as well as history's first world language. The information age has a companion. Never in human history have so many people moved around so much, so often, for so many purposes. The global population is on the move. Whether it be through international immigration, internal in-country migration, or through short-term travel for business or educational purposes. This is exciting, but with these movements comes the new challenges of a new age, one that I have labeled the age of proximity, adapting a term used in slightly different contexts. Let me explain what I mean by that term. Over many millennia, human beings have developed modes of behavior that have grown out of social comfort zones where we interact with people just like us. Beginning with interactions in settings such as those found within families, clans, tribes, villages, towns, cities, regions, and nations, we like to spend time with people who share our linguistic and cultural ways. We are most comfortable when we are with our people. Things go more smoothly. But in this age of proximity, we spend more and more time proximate to people from other families, other tribes and villages, other cities, regions and nations. These people speak other dialects of our languages, or totally different dialects. They share different cultural norms that seem strange to us. In essence, we are more and more, closer and closer, interacting with people who speak in strange tongues and who do strange things. We are living in a world of strangers. This is the age of proximity. This situation often threatens to take us out of our same language, same culture comfort zones. The sociocultural and sociolinguistic consequences of this age of proximity are not as apparent here at BYU as they are in a place like Los Angeles, for example. But they are here, and it is likely that you will be dealing with them both here and elsewhere throughout your lifetime. We can choose to respond to challenges brought about the age of proximity in a number of ways. We can withdraw into our sameness, our family, friends, regional and national identities, setting up barriers that protect us from interacting in meaningful ways with those who are different. Some of the people of the world have chosen to do this by withdrawing geographically behind walls of national or religious exclusion. Others choose to do it in more subtle ways, relying on technology, so that even though they are physically surrounded by those from different backgrounds, they can always be virtually at home, encased in their comforting iPod music, their electronic Facebook and Twitter friends, their same-minded political blogs and digital social networks. In many ways, even though they are surrounded by different people, they are also immersed in their virtual tribe. They just have to interact with non-tribal members in minimal and superficial ways. It's comforting, and it's natural human behavior. Default behavior for the natural man. But as suggested earlier, it's not what Heavenly Father wants us to do. Over the past few months in Sunday school, many of us have followed Paul's apostolic mission as he went fearlessly into strange places, introducing strange people to Christ's teachings, while at the same time coping with those at home in Jerusalem who wanted to keep Christianity within the tribe. He often pled with those at home to welcome these strangers into their families, their homes, and into Christ's church. In one memorable exchange, he argued that there should be no more strangers and foreigners, but all should be fellow citizens with the saints in the household of God. Similar to a standard modern church mission, Paul had to go elsewhere to interact with strangers and bring them to Christ. But here is what is interesting about our current times. In the age of proximity, the strangers and foreigners are coming to us. They are all around us. I was one of them. We are strange to them. Our challenge, then, is to overcome our natural man reluctance to interact with those who come from different languages, dialects, and cultural backgrounds, and to treat them as no more strangers, but actual or potential fellow citizens with the saints in the household of God. This challenge is not easy. Even when we can overcome language barriers, there are a host of other more subtle difficulties. Let me give you a brief linguistic lecture that focuses on these difficulties. Language consists of sounds that make words, that make sentences, that make meaning. So far, so good. But things get complicated. Consider the following exchange between two people in a home setting. That's the phone. I'm washing the dog. Okay. Those three utterances are grammatically correct, but as a meaningful set of sequenced expressions, devoid of context, they don't make sense. But you know what they mean. By saying, that's the phone, Pam's intention is to say what? The phone is ringing. I'm not going to answer it. You answer it. By saying, I'm washing the dog, Bill intends to say, I'm unable to answer the phone. You answer it. Pam says, okay, which means I'll answer it. Often, things we say not only have a grammatical sense, but also an intentional sense. We say one thing, we intend to mean another thing. This phenomenon is what linguists call pragmatics. You are able to make sense of Pam's and Bill's exchange because you have developed pragmatic competence, or the ability to express and comprehend hidden or intended or unstated meaning that is embedded in understandings of particular situational or cultural contexts. Your pragmatic competence comes from lifelong experiences dealing with similar cultural and situational contexts. Even when people share the same or similar linguistic and cultural backgrounds, pragmatic problems arise. Consider the following. By the way, many of the anecdotes I will relate here are exemplars of actual published research. Citations to this research are available in the printed version of this paper. Let's say an imaginary couple, Jack and Jill, are driving home to Provo from Salt Lake City. Jill asks, Jack, are you thirsty? Jack responds, no. Things go silent in the car. They arrive in Provo, which time Jill turns to Jack and says, you know, you need to work on being a little less self-centered, and departs rather frigidly. Jack stares into the void, wondering what just happened. So, what happened? Well, by asking if Jack was thirsty, Jill was intending to signal that she was thirsty, and perhaps they could pull into their favorite fast food place at Lehigh. Jack didn't comprehend Jill's indirect intended meaning. This is an example of what linguists call pragmatic failure. As a noted researcher in the field states, most of our misunderstandings of other people are not due to any inability to hear them or to parse their sentences or to understand their words. A far more important source of difficulty in communication is that we often fail to understand a speaker's intention. So, if examples of pragmatic failure abound when people from shared backgrounds communicate, you can imagine how frequent they occur when people from different cultural or linguistic backgrounds interact, which, of course, happens often in this age of proximity. Here's a personal example of pragmatic failure at the cross-cultural level. Prior to attending graduate school at the University of Southern California, I taught English as a second language to immigrants and refugees in Australia in an adult basic education context. During breaks, teachers at the school would gather in the teacher's lounge and often commiserate about this or that teaching problem, class, or student. I might say, I have a problem with teaching a particular class. A colleague might respond by saying something like, "Yeah, there are some real problem students in that class. I had them last semester. What a bunch of losers." We never talk like that at BYU as faculty, by the way. End of conversation. We moved to Los Angeles for a graduate school, and for a time I taught in a similar context, except at this school's teacher's lounge, when I related that I had a problem, my American colleagues gave me unwanted advice on how to teach. I often listened to them, stone-faced, suppressing righteous indignation, thinking that they obviously felt that I'm an inexperienced teacher in need of assistance. How dare they? As I got to know my colleagues more, and as they became my friends, I realized that they interpreted my whining about students as a plea for help, and they selflessly took the time to provide that help. Sometime later, an American teacher started at the school who had just completed a teacher exchange to an Australian school. I heard that she thoroughly enjoyed her Australian experience, except that she felt that she didn't get much help from her Australian colleagues. I imagined that she thought she was asking for help by expressing a concern, but all she got back was commiseration rather than assistance. Even though Australians and Americans share approximately the same language, we do have slightly different cultural expectations that can often lead to pragmatic failure. To be more precise, cross-cultural pragmatic failure. These misunderstandings resulted in me thinking for a time that Americans were patronizing know-it-alls, and resulted in her thinking that Australian teachers were unhelpful, especially to foreigners. I have to confess that I even went through a period when I was in those early days living in Los Angeles where I started thinking about know-it-all patronizing Americans in terms of stereotypes, reinforced by a process known as confirmation bias, where we only recognize and cognitively register features that confirm our preconceived notions, totally disregarding any non-confirmatory evidence. Sadly, confirmation bias in cross-cultural contexts happens all too frequently. The process can easily become a silent killer of goodwill, charity, and compassion, especially in situations where non-native speakers are involved. Jenny Thomas expresses the problem in this way. Grammatical errors may be irritating and impede communication, but at least, as a rule, they are apparent, so that hearers are aware that an error has occurred. Pragmatic failure, on the other hand, is rarely recognized as such by non-linguists. If a non-native speaker appears to speak fluently, a native speaker is likely to attribute his or her apparent impoliteness or unfriendliness not to any linguistic deficiency, but to boorishness or ill will. Here's a brief selection of some of the many cross-cultural pragmatic failures attested in the research literature. Once again, citations are available in the printed version of the paper. The labels of culture A and culture B in one example refer to different cultures in a different example. Culture A creates and maintains friendships through mutual insults. Culture B maintains friendships through expressions of positive worth. They think culture A's are rude, aggressive. Culture A's think B's have superficial friendships constantly in need of maintenance. When culture A folks come to class late, they enter the classroom quietly and crouch over slightly as if they are wearing a Harry Potter cloaking device so as not to disturb the class. Culture B, a high honor-based culture, requires its late students to apologize openly and sit in a prominent position in the classroom. Culture A thinks Culture B students are rude and disruptive. Culture B thinks Culture A's are cowardly, untrustworthy, and sneaky. See if you can predict the results of pragmatic failure in the following scenarios. Culture A's require that most polite conversations end with a series of closure exchanges, such as, "Okay, see ya, bye." Culture B folks simply walk away when the purpose of the conversation is completed. Culture A expects regular eye contact during face-to-face conversations. Culture B folks show respect to the conversant by looking down and away. Culture A is uncomfortable with silence in conversations, like you're feeling now. Culture B, on the other hand, have a long silence tolerance period and don't feel uncomfortable with silence. When Culture A speakers like someone, they complement them on something they have, such as a watch or an item of clothing. When Culture B speakers receive a compliment for an item of clothing or watch, for example, they are under an obligation to offer that item to the person that is issuing the compliment. Each of the various cross-cultural pragmatic features mentioned in this list is built upon one or more significant foundational cultural values. A much-studied cultural value revolves around personal autonomy, as in who has the power to tell someone else what to do. In Hofstede's Power Distance Index, people from national cultures at the bottom of the low power index are reluctant to tell others what to do and devise intricate linguistic complexities in order to avoid expressions of raw power. Notice how the bottom five low power distance nations are all English speaking. English speakers are masters at mitigating or masking power. For example, if you want someone to close the door, you are more likely to use what's called a WH imperative or a WIMP imperative, such as, "Would you mind closing the door?" than the direct polite imperative, "Please close the door." Another example, even if you know for sure that the party begins at 7 o'clock, when someone asks you when the party begins, you are more likely to soften your certainty by saying something like, "I think it starts at 7. Another example, if you have to give advice, you are more likely to use softeners and hedges such as, maybe it'd be good if you did this. People from high power distance cultures do not have such a complex repertoire of power avoidance linguistic devices, and so from the perspective of native English speakers, they often come across as being rude, assertive, and disrespectful. On the other hand, our attempts at avoidance of power are often interpreted as indicators of uncertainty, weakness, or insincerity. That's the end of the linguistic lecture. You can wake up now. So what has this lecture got to do with our goal of trying to figure out how strangers and foreigners can become fellow citizens with the saints in the household of God? As I mentioned some time back, our language, English, our Anglo-American cultural and pragmatic ways, play a dominant role in the globalized world. In essence, it can be argued that the world is coming to us. Our language, our culture, and our pragmatic behaviors can easily be seen as the default, as the normal. We can almost subconsciously develop a sense of ethnic superiority, a stance that says all these other ways of doing things are strange, odd, cute, interesting, but we really know what the right way is, don't we? And as soon as all these other folks become like us, the better things will be. Let me suggest that this attitude is not going to help all the kindreds of the world be blessed through us. It smacks of ethnic superiority, a trait that President Hinckley warned us about in his first General Conference talk after being called by the Lord as prophet. He says, "There is so great need for civility and mutual respect amongst those of differing beliefs and philosophies," which I take to mean different cultures. "We must not be partisans of any direct doctrine of ethnic superiority. We live in a world of diversity. We can and must be respectful toward those whose teachings and cultures, perhaps, we may not be familiar with. If we are to fulfill the charge given to us by our prophets in this age of proximity, we need to develop a sophisticated ability to analyze language use and cultural values in a conscious manner so as to solve pragmatic misunderstandings. Doing so can lead to positive outcomes. Let me provide two brief personal experiences as examples. My sister and I joined the church when I was 14 years old. We became members because two young elders, one from Utah, the other from Arizona, gained the trust and confidence of my parents, especially of my father. One of these missionaries, Kent Thurgood, is sitting right here in front of me. My father never became a member, but he often told me how impressed he was with those two American boys, especially with their kindness, their humility, and their respect for his cultural values. Because of their ability to gain my father's trust, he allowed them to teach the family, which in turn allowed my sister and I to gain testimonies of the truthfulness of the gospel and be baptized. This would never have happened if these two young men had not developed a love for and an understanding of the strangers and foreigners they were teaching. Many years later, I had the pleasure of having lunch in Sydney, Australia, with Elder and Sister Hafen. Elder Bruce Hafen was BYU's provost during the time when Rex Lee was president of BYU. He was later called as a 70 and for a time served as the area president for the South Pacific region based in Sydney. Elder Hafen had no historical connection to Australia, but during that lunch it was apparent that he and Sister Hafen had become authorities on Australian history, culture, language and pragmatics. He had accomplished this through hard work, prayer, humility and compassion. In so doing, he had developed a deep love and respect for the people he was called to serve. His accomplishments in Australia during this time of service became legendary. These two examples show what happens when we learn to love and respect strangers and foreigners. I began this talk by quoting G.K. Chesterton's poem, Let Me Repeat. Here dies another day during which I have had eyes, ears, hands, and the great world around me. And with tomorrow begins another. Why am I allowed to? I have argued that one reason we are allowed to, and many more than to, is so that we can be instrumental in bringing strangers and foreigners to the household of God by developing an awareness and appreciation of the cultures and ways of thinking and speaking of these strangers and foreigners who, in this age of proximity, are part of the great world around us. There is another very sacred scripture concerning strangers that stands as a challenge to us all. Then shall the king say unto them on his right hand, Come, ye blessed of my Father, inherit the kingdom prepared to you from the foundation of the world. For I was an hungered, and ye gave me meat. I was thirsty, and ye gave me drink. I was a stranger, and ye took me in. Naked, and ye clothed me. I was sick, and ye visited me. I was in prison, and ye came unto me. Then shall the righteous answer him, saying, Lord, when saw we thee, and hungered, and fed thee, or thirsty, and gave thee drink? When saw we thee, a stranger, and took thee in, or naked and clothed thee? When saw we thee sick or in prison and came unto thee? And the king shall answer and say unto them, Verily I say unto you, inasmuch as ye have done it unto the least of these my brethren, ye have done it unto me. I was one of these strangers. Perhaps you were too, or maybe one of your ancestors. My prayer is that the matters we have discussed here today can help us be more successful in bringing strangers and foreigners to the Lord's house. In the name of Jesus Christ, amen.
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5: I think we tend to think that feeling challenged is always a negative thing. 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
1: On In Good Faith, it's our privilege to hear stories and accounts from believers told in their own words. Our hope is to listen with an open heart, celebrating the power of faith and belief and what those stories mean to the ones who tell them. I'm speaking In Good Faith today with Dr. Oliver D. Crisp of the Fuller Theological Seminary in Pasadena. He joined in 2011, also a professorial fellow at the Institute for Analytic and Exegetical Theology. Did I get that right?
2: You got that absolutely right.
1: I'll confess to having practiced. Dr. Crisp, thank you for speaking with me today.
2: My pleasure. Thank you for having me.
1: Dr. Crisp is and has been a professor, fellow, and lecturer at various universities and institutes of theology, both in the UK and the US, a minister, a prolific author, editor of articles, essays, books, and a sought-after lecturer. In fact, we're speaking today because he's here presenting at the Brigham Young University campus. Before we talk about a personal faith journey, I'd love to jump into the present for two questions. The first is the idea of being a theologian and being a believer. Are they the same, or does it depend on the person?
2: Well, that's a very good question. I mean, I suppose these days, and perhaps unhappily, it does sometimes depend on the person. One can be a professional theologian without necessarily having a profession of faith. Historically, of course, that would have been something very odd indeed and very much an anomaly. It would have been expected that if someone was a professional theologian, they had a deep connection to the church, usually because they were ordained in some kind of church denomination. I myself am both a Christian theologian and a believer. I have actually, for a short period of time, served as a minister in a church many years ago. And for me, there's no oddity in being both of those things together, because it seems to me that faith and intellectual life are two parts of one seamless whole. Not everybody sees it that way, but that's certainly how I think of it.
1: You're lecturing this evening on campus about Christology, and I wonder if you'd explain what that definition is to you.
2: Yes, well, Christology is the academic study of the person of Christ in particular. And, of course, that has to do with various theological issues with respect to things like the incarnation, which is how the second person of the Trinity, or how the Son of God becomes a human being and what that means, as well as things like how can he be both fully human and fully divine at one and the same time, and so on. So Christology is the academic study of those sorts of questions, questions that pertain to who Christ is, what it means to talk of Christ, what Christ's work is about, issues that really get to the very heart of the Christian faith.
1: I wonder if you'd take us back to your earliest memories of faith or religion or some connection to God.
2: I grew up in a Christian household, always going to church. I don't have any memory of doing anything other than going to church on a Sunday. And I grew up a Baptist in England, in the Greater London area. My mother used to take us to church every week. So for me, church life was not an oddity that I had to grow into, but something natural that was part of the very fabric of weekly routine and the humdrum existence of growing up. That continued into my teens, but during that time, I did have a sort of crisis of faith and wondered, is this something that I want to own for myself, or are these sorts of empty rituals that we go through on a weekly basis? If it's something I want to own for myself, then I want to know whether there is a God and what that really means. And that was the beginning of a journey of faith that led me ultimately to a profession of Christian faith as a teenager, and it was a Baptist church, so we were baptized as by full immersion. And then at the end of my teens, I went to study art, but that was fairly short-lived, and the kind of theological bug, I think, had got hold of me. So I ended up transferring to study theology in Scotland, and that was really the beginning of my intellectual journey into theology.
1: I wonder if I could go back to when you determined that you needed to know or wanted to know. Did you have a plan for how you would execute that search?
2: I didn't. I mean, I think as I was growing up, I had a bunch of questions, not just some questions. And I think like a lot of young people, there's sort of questions about life, the universe and everything. Is there life after death? You know, what can I know is true? And a lot of people, I think, after a while, kind of grow out of those questions, or at least put them to one side because other things become more pressing. And for some reason, as I grew up, instead of putting those things to one side, they became more and more the focus of my attention. And so I think it's because the

0: those things became more and more the focus of my attention that eventually I ended up studying theology and making theology my career.
1: So I'm assuming at some point you found or experienced or decided something that was real faith.
0: Right. Yes, I did. And that was during my early teens. And in particular, it was during a weekend away with the youth group, as I think is not untypical of people of my stage of life at that point. And we were away, and we had a group of people who were leading that weekend away. And it was at that point at which I had a religious experience and made a profession of faith and subsequently got baptized and was made a member of the church. So it was a really important moment for me. Often people make that claim, you know, they had underwent such an experience and it was a really important moment for them. But for me, it was the culmination of a search that had been about these kind of existential questions about life, the universe and everything, and finding other answers very unsatisfying. But the interesting thing was, although I'm a theologian and I think the intellectual study of religion is very important, it wasn't actually primarily an intellectual experience that led me to change my mind. It was an encounter of sorts. It was a religious experience that led me to a kind of transformation of how I thought about these things. And then the kind of intellectual component followed on the heels of that.
1: What a milepost for anyone's life, searching and then feeling that you found or latched on to something that you were perhaps hoping was there but weren't sure.
0: Right, absolutely. That's definitely the case. And it was something that then led me into the intellectual questions that I mentioned earlier, and through those intellectual questions, desiring something more about, you know, wanting to have answers to those issues and finding that there was a way to deal with those questions and there was a way to get answers, and that was by means of the study of theology.
1: That seems it would be very satisfying to go into theology and study those very questions of your youth built on that foundation of belief. That would give it a layer of meaning it almost seems you would have to have to pursue it.
0: Yes.
1: Yeah. For a lifetime.
0: Yeah, well, I think so too. I mean, although I have met people along the way for whom the study of religion is a kind of source of some fascination to them, although they're not sort of existentially connected to it. Maybe it's a bit like people in the social sciences who go and study tribal groups in the Amazonian basin or something like that, and they're interested in their lives and their rituals, and they want to understand what they're doing and so on, but they're not participants in that way of life. And I think I have met people along the way for whom the academic study of religion is like that.
1: Anthropological.
0: Right. Anthropological in some sense, certainly semi-detached in a manner. And often those have been very pleasant people to work with, but that's just never been my experience. For me, it's always been a joined-up matter, and the two things have folded one into the other. I've never felt a kind of dissonance between the academic work that I've done and the religious faith that I've had. Those two things have been both important poles in my life, if you like.
1: There are so many fascinating areas in theology, everything from translation and language and the meaning to the spread of a church or a religion around the world. So many things, but it seems to me that you have really tried to focus in on the very central figure.
0: Right.
1: And just right at the heart of it.
0: Yeah. I think as I plunged into theology, the deeper I went, the more there were a cluster of central and defining issues for the Christian faith that I was drawn towards. And it's that sort of cluster of central and defining issues which throw up all sorts of fascinating questions and problems that I was increasingly wanting to explore further. And inevitably, that's what I ended up doing. So I in my graduate work and then in my subsequent career, I've ended up moving ever deeper into those sorts of questions about things like the Trinity or about the personal work of Christ or about other aspects of the faith like salvation from sin and those sorts of things. And it's been a fascinating sort of quest and a fascinating journey.
1: I'm kind of jealous, but luckily you write a lot about it, so you can take us along after the fact.
0: Yeah.
1: With what you've done. When you come home, or it's time to just be a person who believes in God for personal religious practice, Is there sort of the professorial frock that you take off and then you're just someone who believes?
0: I hope so. I mean, my family have a little joke with me about being the professor, which of course I am in one respect. But I do try very hard to have a life with my family and my children in particular, which is as normal as a professor can be when he's not thinking about, or she's not thinking about, questions of philosophy and theology. And so we do have fun and we do talk about other sorts of things. I think my children do get rather exasperated if I start to go off on a theological tangent, and that quickly brings me back to reality. And they have been, over the years, a wonderful sort of grounding for me in, you know, real life, and taking me out of the ivory tower. And I've been so grateful for that.
1: What about your faith brings you joy in your life?
0: Well, that's quite a question. I think there's a difference between a kind of surface happiness or a surface passing, fleeting sense that something's a good thing or something that is something that you can enjoy, and that deep-centered sense of kind of contentment out of which a life can grow and be formed. And in my experience, religious faith is of the latter sort. In other words, having that center, that moral and religious center at the heart of my life and what I do, hopefully radiates out in tangible ways in other things that I do in my life, even if it's not always consistently. And that's the case even when, in particular circumstances, I might be going through highs or lows. And of course, like anybody, there are lows as well as highs. So for me, having that religious joy, as you put it, right at the heart of everything I do, doesn't mean that I'm not subject to the ups and downs of and the vicissitudes of life. But it means, I hope, that when faced with those difficulties, one can work them out or face them from a place of sort of, if not inner calm, at least a sense that there's meaning at the heart of where one's life comes from.
1: I'm wondering, because there are so many books written that talk about the person, the man of Jesus Christ, have there been challenging moments? We're talking about someone who lived a long time ago, and we have, in some ways, not that much to go on. But the central, I don't want to use the word conceit, the central concept of Christianity is that God becomes a man.
0: Right.
1: And so in your studies, have you had things that challenged, was he divine? And how do you deal with the back and forth of all of those discussions?
0: That's a good question. Certainly, I think there are all sorts of intellectual challenges as you start to plunge into Christology. Some of them seem like big challenges to begin with, but the more you think about them, the less of a problem they seem to be, perhaps. Others sometimes can creep up on you. You might not necessarily think they're a huge issue to begin with, but the more you think about them, the more troubling they become. So for me, there are certain
1: examples.
0: Yes, of course.
1: Either of those?
0: Absolutely. So for me, there's issues to do with, let's say, a fairly classical way of thinking about who Christ is, that he's human and divine and fully human and fully divine, and one divine person who has, in addition to his divine nature, a human nature. Trying to figure that out for some people is a really, really big deal. You know, can we figure it out at all? For me, I found that a less troubling aspect of trying to get a grip, to the extent that we can get a grip, on issues to do with the person of Christ. But other issues in the neighborhood are more troubling. So for me, something I've gone back to time and time again is a question of the relationship between the Christ of faith and the Jesus of history, which is a long-standing scholarly dispute going back into the 19th century and even into the 18th century. And certainly since the rise of people who've worked on biblical texts that are called historical biblical critics, trying to uncover a kind of a historically accurate text about what Jesus did and didn't say, what he is reported to have done, and so on, questions have been asked about, well, is the Christ of faith, the Christ that's believed by the church, the same as the Jesus of history, or someone different? Have we got here a kind of oil painting that's been overlaid with years and years of varnish? If we uncover the varnish, do we get at the bottom of that something that looks like the church picture of Christ? Or is it, in fact, someone entirely different, the Jesus of history, who's a kind of peasant prophet who wandered around first century Palestine and said various odd things at the time, but never really claimed to be the son of God. Now, that question, that set of questions is just a complex set of questions and has a huge scholarly literature attached to it. It seems to me to be of vital importance and is something that I've gone back to time and time again. And each time I've gone back to it, I've thought, you know what? I thought I had it figured out, but I need to think about it again. And that's a good thing. It's a good thing for us to continue to have questions that we need to search out, we need to answer, and that in some respects trouble us.
1: Do you find that people sometimes don't want to ask or consider some of those questions, that it will be too unsettling?
0: Definitely. I think that is true. And certainly people of faith sometimes worry that if you pursue theological studies, it will ultimately undermine the faith that you have. I mean, it's often said that studying in a seminary might be the cemetery for your faith. I hope that's not the case in the classes that I teach, but I certainly see why people might think that's the case, because they worry that there's this bifurcation, this pulling apart of faith and knowledge, faith and understanding, faith and what we believe. And the worry is that the more you pursue sort of head knowledge, the more your heart knowledge will shrivel. And so I do understand that, and I do see that in my classes. Students come in obviously concerned about that. But I try to reassure them that there's good reasons for thinking that both of those things can go hand in hand. And there are many great exemplars of Christian thinkers in the past who spent their lives exploring the head knowledge, as it were, whilst deeply engaged in religion of the heart and in that which is experiential. And so those two things can go together.
1: You've been invited to speak at over 50 different universities. There is a reason people are asking you. Now, that could be that you have an engaging personality and you have presentation skills and all that, but I think there is more to that. When you are engaged with a university audience, do you feel that there is something they are hoping to get from you, from the experience of hearing you share your knowledge?
0: I think it depends on the audience, really. I mean, if I'm speaking to an academic audience, they're often wanting to hear an argument, and particularly a novel argument, and has he defended the argument adequately, and those sorts of things. And that often leads into interesting question and answer sessions, which, of course, someone in my profession relishes. If I'm speaking to a broader audience, like in a public lecture, in that context, I'm trying to communicate more broadly in a way that hopefully will engage the general public or those people who are interested who might not be professionally engaged with the issues. And there, I suppose, people who come to hear that sort of talk are maybe intrigued. They have their interest piqued about something about the title of the talk or the topic of the talk. They want to know more, and hopefully I'm able to communicate something of the enthusiasm that I have for the subject and something of how I, as far as I can see, this is of intrinsic interest. And then I hope in the sort of question and answer session that usually follows these things, try to engage people where they're at. I think it's terribly important in effective communication to build a bridge to your audience, that you don't expect them to come to you, but you go to them in order to try and help them to grapple with the issues that they're dealing with.
1: That's a very public question. If I could ask a more private question, and sure, you can decide, I'll just ask and you can tell me how you feel about these. But are there times where you feel, I have seen God working in my life, I have felt led or prayers answered, those types of experiences?
0: Definitely. For example, the reason, or one of the main reasons why I'm living and working in the United States at the moment, is because my youngest daughter suffers from a serious sleep disorder. And in the search to get her adequately treated, we ended up coming to the conclusion, my wife and I, that we really needed to be in the United States for her to get the medical treatment that she needed, which was obviously a huge upheaval. But we felt that that was an important step to take, and we did it in faith. And although it involved all sorts of ups and downs in order to make that happen, we saw that by stepping out in faith, so to speak, and trusting that Providence would go before us and pave the way for us, that is what happened. And we were able to get my daughter effectively treated, and we were able to come to a place where she could live a near normal life. That's a huge change in our circumstances and one that we felt was definitely underwritten by the Christian faith that we professed and the prayers and tears that were given out, as it were, over the course of the time that we had to make those decisions and move our family across the globe.
1: That's literally many steps of faith, an entire journey. So I'm glad to hear a positive outcome for your daughter.
0: Thank you.
1: What are the things on a daily basis? Are there things that connect you, whether they're rituals or remembrances or readings or a journal keeping or things that make you feel that you are connected to the Holy Spirit or to God?
0: There are several things for me that are important. I come from the Reformed tradition. That's the tradition that I identify with. And that tradition has liturgies and confessions that are very much part of the life of faith.
1: So, Reformed Church of England?
0: Reformation, really. We have been members of the Church of England when we were living in England, but now we're living in California. We're members of a Presbyterian Church, USA. Hmm. But I think probably my sensibilities are really Anglican. Sorry to my Presbyterian friends. But it's that sort of tradition, prayer book tradition, confessional tradition, which has been very important in my own spirituality. And of course, you might think, well, of course, you're a scholar and you're a professor, so it's not surprising that that's your way into a kind of religious life. But I do think that I've also had various times in my life where I've had a deep sense of the presence of God and have been very grateful for those experiences, often through reading scripture, through times of quiet reflection, through engaging with the tradition in various ways. Sometimes, even through the reading of works by historic theologians, you know, works on, it might not necessarily be works on prayer, it might even be works of spiritual theology, particularly of the Church Fathers, that have really made a connection with me and have helped me in my spiritual life. So there are lots of different ways, I think, in which I've been fortunate enough to be able to connect in a deep and thick and rich way with the spiritual traditions that have formed me.
1: Completely hypothetical. If you could choose one of these church fathers and go back and sit elbow to elbow and ask a few questions, or do you have someone in mind you think, oh, I would love to know more?
0: That's a really good question. I would have said my first response would have been Athanasius, whose work on the Incarnation I really admire and have read numerous times and set my students read often. But Athanasius was a bit cantankerous, so I'm not sure he would have been the most fun person to be with. So I wonder whether it would be really interesting to sit down for an afternoon with Bishop Augustine of Hippo, one of the most influential Christian theologians of all time, really, who wrote so many important works, The City of God and his Confessions and all sorts of other things, but particularly his Confessions, which in some respects has the elements of an autobiography, is a book that I've often found fascinating, gone back to time and time again. I'd really like to sit down and talk with Augustine and about his life and about his ministry and about the different decisions that he made and see what he had to say.
1: And is there some question or some record you wish we had? I'm totally making this up. Or some question that you wish were answered about the person of Christ?
0: Absolutely. I am fascinated by the fact that there's this huge gap in the gospel narratives between his youth and his ministry as an adult of around 30.
1: And so much legend.
0: And so much legend.
1: Filled that gap.
0: Absolutely. So I would love to have a written record of what went on between the age of 12 and the age of 30. Where did he go? Did he go to India? Did he go sit at the feet of other sages? Did he study somewhere? What did he do?
1: But did he walk on England's green
0: hills? Did he work? Exactly.
1: To quote the song.
0: Exactly. So that would be fascinating to know more about. Of course, pure speculation. But I think that would fill a huge gap in terms of how the person who emerged from that and had this Galilean ministry was formed in really fundamental ways.
1: Is there some core teaching of Christ that is a touchstone for you, something that you refer to, or a parable or a story or an idea?
0: Well, I often think of the Sermon on the Mount, which is a bit of a cliche, I suppose, as for me a kind of set of fundamental Christian teachings that both attract and repel me at the same time, paradoxically, because there's something about the Sermon on the Mount and the teachings of Christ there that is captivating and seems ethically pure, if you like. There's a kind of moral simplicity and honesty about what he says there that seems very attractive. But at the same time, if you read the Sermon on the Mount with care, or even if you read it superficially, you very quickly pick up the fact that a lot of the things that Christ says, if you take them at face value, seem to be absolutely impossible to live out.
1: In society.
0: In society, yeah. Or if you're just a normal human being. And so there's for me something paradoxical about that, that on the one hand, here is what you might think of as the heart of Christ's moral teaching, and it does present us this picture of the moral life, which is wonderful and attractive and beautiful even. But at the same time, I don't think I'm alone in this, I'm constantly aware of the fact that the chances of my measuring up to even the mildest aspects of the moral imperatives of the Sermon on the Mount are extremely limited.
1: What should I ask you that I don't know to ask about, or something that you have thought, I'd love to be sure I share this?
0: Well, now that is, I've not been asked that question before. I wonder if listeners would be interested in knowing something about the connection between my love of all things to do with art and my love of things theological. There is a connection there of a sort.
1: Please.
0: I mentioned earlier that I went to art school briefly and have continued to paint. I studied painting and sculpture subsequently, and eventually, funnily enough, have ended up painting things that have appeared on the covers of books, including not just my own books, but some of my own books and others as well. And I've even done some commissions, and recently I've done some commissions, which has been a wonderful thing to do. For me, the artistic life and the pursuit of art and beauty and what one might more broadly think of as aesthetics is deeply connected to my pursuit of things theological. The psalmist says, "One thing I've asked of the Lord, that will I seek, that I may dwell in the house of the Lord, to gaze upon the beauty of the Lord and to worship at his temple." For me, that's always struck me very deeply and resonated with me as a way in which the pursuit of beauty and the pursuit of art connects up in a really deep way with something about the divine nature, and therefore ought to be something that we think about theologically. Now, I don't presume to have plumbed those depths, but it is something that I've long been interested in, and that I hope in the future I might find some time to explore in greater detail.
1: It would be fascinating to read your explorations on that subject, especially given your personal talent in that area.
0: Well, that's very kind of you. Thank you.
1: Dr. Oliver D. Crisp from the Fuller Theological Seminary in Pasadena, California.
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9: BBC News with Moira Alderson. Kuwait says Iranian attacks have damaged a power plant and water desalination stations. Iran says it targeted US military assets in regional countries in response to another round of American strikes overnight. From Jerusalem, Barbara Platusha is following developments.
10: The Kuwaitis said the power plant strike sparked a fire and disrupted production, although firefighters had brought the blaze under control. Iran also reported targeting U.S. assets in Bahrain, Oman, Qatar, and Jordan, and for the first time, in Syria. Tehran said it was responding to deadly U.S. strikes that included five bridges, a railway station, and an airport. The Americans mentioned only military targets. The BBC has verified an attack on one bridge. Iran has vowed a crushing response across the region if its power grid is attacked.
9: An Iranian opposition group based in neighboring Iraq has said nine of its members were killed in a drone and rocket attack. The Kamala Party is made up of ethnic Kurdish Iranians and has a base near the northern Iraqi city of Sulaymaniyah. A spokesman said the Iranian government was responsible for the attack. Hundreds of foreign nationals are gathering outside embassies in South Africa, seeking help to return home as authorities intensify a nationwide immigration crackdown. Large crowds are camping outside the Nigerian and Malawian missions. Pumza Fulani reports from Johannesburg.
11: South African police say more than 8,000 undocumented migrants have been arrested in the past 2 weeks in a nationwide operation in response to protests against illegal immigration. So far, some 63,000 undocumented migrants have been deported or repatriated in recent weeks, according to government officials. Campaigners have been calling for stricter immigration controls, saying the unchecked influx of foreign nationals was putting a strain on the country's resources.
9: India's launched its first ever hydrogen-powered train as part of a push to modernise one of the world's biggest rail networks. It joins a small number of countries testing the technology to try to reduce carbon emissions. The train will travel a 90-kilometre route in the northern state of Haryana. Prime Minister Narendra Modi said it was a significant day for sustainable development. Britain's governing Labour Party has officially declared Andy Burnham its new leader, paving the way for him to replace Keir Starmer as Prime Minister. Mr Burnham served as Mayor for Greater Manchester for almost a decade. Here's Ben Wright.
12: Labour's new leader and Britain's next Prime Minister promised the most significant change in politics for 40 years. Andy Burnham vowed to lead a distinctly Labour government that would tackle what he sees as decades of political and economic failure in many parts of the country. He talked about reindustrialisation, being pro-business and being a leader for all parts of the UK.
9: BBC News.
13: And at this point, I had just had my fifth baby and was losing my mind. Like, it was utter chaos. I needed order. I needed structure. I decided we're going to have a family motto. That sets the stage.

0: Welcome to The Lisa Show, where we take a good look at life. Hey, it's Lisa. What does family culture mean to you? Well, let me tell you, I have been hearing these words a lot. Family culture, the culture of your family. And in keeping with my current phase, which you've probably picked up on over the past few episodes, my panicking because my kids are almost all adults phase, the idea of family culture has kind of an edge for me. Did we make enough memories? Do we have enough inside jokes? Did I establish a culture? Is it too late? And so I have asked a lot of people that question. What is family culture to you? Including my good friend, Vanessa Quigley, who is really good at this. Vanessa is the mother to many, many children, many of them young adults, and her youngest is in high school. And she even founded a business on strengthening family culture. So we have had many conversations about different family cultures and how to cultivate them. So many conversations. But the first thing I want you to hear is what Vanessa had to say about conflict repair and her family motto that got this ball rolling in the first place.
1: We instituted something we called the do-over. It started with me calling it on the kids, like, do-over. You know, that wasn't a nice way to treat your sister, or you shouldn't talk to your mother like that. Do-over. Which just gave you a chance to, like, take a deep breath, rethink it, and not act out of emotion, but show up more the way that you want to. But quickly, my kids started calling them on me and my husband. Like, parents make mistakes too. This is something my parents never did. They never owned up to their mistakes, which was really, really difficult for me. So as a parent, I try to be better about that. But sometimes we don't see what we're actually doing. So to have a kid call a do-over, first instinct is like, how dare you? Like,
0: I'm the adult.
1: Yeah. But then it's with a moment and a pause to reflect for a minute, be like, oh yeah, I could have done that better. Let me do that over again. I don't know. That sets the stage to repair and to move on, because everyone just wants to feel heard. Mm-hmm. And oftentimes we've lashed out because we don't feel heard and we're trying to get our point across. But often it can be done in a more loving way.
0: I like that. Having a chance to give each other a do-over, making it part of your relationship.
1: Part of the culture of your family.
0: Yeah.
1: Like acknowledging we are going to make mistakes.
0: Yeah.
1: Because we're humans and we have emotions, but we can do better. I had heard from some parenting expert about the importance of a family motto. And at this point, I had just had my fifth baby and was losing my mind. Like, it was utter chaos. I needed order. I needed structure. I decided we're going to have a family motto and I'm going to whip these kids into shape. So we came up with Quigley's are kind, obedient, cheerful, and polite. And I made them recite it every single night at family prayer, drilled it into them. Obviously, it didn't mean that they always showed up that way, but it created this culture in our family and this mutual understanding of what we expect, what it means to be a Quigley in this sense of belonging. As our kids got older, the creed morphed a little bit. Now it is Quigleys are respectful, responsible, considerate, and kind. And yes, we have hand motions to go with all of it.
0: I was going to say, I wish everyone could see the hand motions that she's doing.
1: Hand motions to go with all of it.
0: That's amazing.
1: And, you know, we don't often get all together these days because my kids are all older. But when we do, guarantee I make them line up, oldest to youngest, and they recite the creed. But I think that, you know, obviously spending time together, that helps, you know, foster connection and relationships. But having this shared sense of identity, and another thing that helps do that in our family is looking at family photos and family videos. And conflict and competition is inevitable in families, right? But when things start to feel a little tense in our family, or even if I start to have hard feelings about any of my children, it happens. If I put on some of our old family movies or pull out some of my chapbooks and look through those photos, all of a sudden it's like, oh yeah, you know what? We're in this for the long haul. We've been through a lot together. We've had some amazing times together. We've been through some funny stuff together. And that's just so unifying.
0: Conflict and competition are inevitable, but those aren't the things that define family culture. It's how you respond, and it's even just what you say it is. I love that Vanessa has continued to tweak the family motto and still brings it up when they all get together. Those two things, the motto and the do-overs, are very different kinds of family culture, in my opinion. There are things you, the parent, establish, your ideals. And then there's the stuff that you fall in together or invent out of necessity. And sometimes you have to choose between them. I remember as a kid in the 80s, seeing a lot of homes and families post their family motto or mission statement in their homes. I've talked about the sign my parents had in our home in Nebraska growing up that read, "No put downs, this is a safe place," and the impact that had on my friends and families. And I've talked about that on other episodes here on the Lisa Show. And there was always something a little daunting about that idea for me as I became a mother. I mean, how do you choose just one thing, one statement that encapsulates everything you feel about what you want your family to be? It seemed really important that I choose something 20 years or so ago. In the beginning of my motherhood experience, yes, it's an experience, at least I didn't call it a journey, I wanted everything. I mean, I thought if I could just want it to be the family culture, then it could be. If I prioritized what I thought was important, which was a lot of things like, you know, getting good grades or developing a strong spiritual connection to God, being active in the community, serving other people, learning multiple musical instruments, reading and literature. I know. I wish I were kidding about all of these things that I'm listing because there were so many things and I'm being really vulnerable by just listing some of them, and I'm not even listing all of them. Anyway, but I really thought that if I laid this all out very clearly, the family culture would just come. It would just appear. But there's a universal parenting experience somewhere in there. Not just, you know, putting up a sign in your home with terms and conditions. But I think most of us want a lot. And we have a lot of good ideals and goals. And then we have whatever unfolds. Motherhood has taught me that sometimes I can have my ideals or I can have a good relationship with my children. I can't have both. And that's not always a bad thing either, unless we choose for it to be. A lot of good things showed up in my family culture that I did not plan for, that I would not have put on my list 20 or so years ago. And I would have missed it if I only let myself celebrate when it was exactly what I had wanted. One of the unexpected things that my kids have picked up on is the Clarks show up. My kids say this back to me when I invite them to one of their siblings' events. You know, a performance or a game, a welcome home, a special dinner, and the Clarks show up. Our culture is to show up for each other and make a huge effort to be together. I didn't anticipate how loving that would feel for me and how surprising and special that would feel when they say it back to me. Another part of our family culture is Halloween. I had no idea how big it would remain, even as my kids have gotten older. We watch the same movies. We all quote them. We do the same activities as they did when they were little. They look forward to it on the same level as Christmas morning. It draws us together. It's a funny understanding between us. When we introduce new partners into the family, this is the invitation. The invitation to the Halloween traditions that is the real special invite. It's really a unique part of our culture. Our family culture involves a lot of things like music, but not the family band. I still haven't let that go. We also include things like prayer and a loyalty to friendship and kindness. My kids encourage and cultivate that in each other in a way I didn't anticipate it. It's very sweet to me. But the most important thing to me is that each of us feel that we belong, that everyone's invited, that none of us is less than and none of us needs to do anything or be anything to qualify in order to belong. And I didn't think of that so much when they were little. I really didn't. But it is such a vital part of our family culture to me now. I think there's something sort of comforting in this. You can definitely influence your family culture, but this is also just something that happens on its own too. When people love each other and put in the work, you may not even know you have a family culture before sitting down and asking that question. what is our family culture? So now, I'm going to turn the time over to you for the heartwarming, funny, and unique things that you've shared with me that define your family culture. You're listening to The Lisa Show, and we'll be right back.
2: 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Jared Anderson found that his mental health utterly depends on wonder and whimsy in the presence of nature. 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
5: My family, I think one thing that I guess unites us is we have a lot of catchphrases and codes for things. For example, like if my family's in a grocery store, we'll all like whistle at each other. Like if we split up in the grocery store, we have like a special whistle that we do to like find each other.
6: We have a little holiday that we celebrate when it rains for the first time in October. And we always have grilled cheese and tomato soup. Megan and I will watch My Big Fat Greek Wedding on that day.
7: I had a tradition with my kids that we called Fun Day Friday, and we would go on outings and we took turns choosing. So when my kids were just little, it was like the balls at McDonald's. But as they got older, we did hikes and we did museums and we went to movies, and everyone just took a turn choosing what we would do that particular week. And I thought my kids would get over it, you know, about the time that mom and dad aren't cool in junior high and high school, but they still loved doing it. And we continued that clear up until they moved away to college. That was really unifying for our family. And just a lot of fun memories are tied to that.
8: My grandkids are fairly young and they live far away. So one way that I have tried to stay connected with them is I've created this little Marco Polo group that just has their parents in it. And my husband and I tell them stories or read them books. And then they can just listen to that like as they're going to bed or when they need a little break. And then it's Grandma and Grandpa reading to them.
9: My family, like most families, is made up of a lot of different personalities, but we really come together and bond when we have no other choice. So we try and spend a lot of time together doing different activities like bike rides or family trips.
10: Something that's common to do in my family is just little acts of service. It's just a good reminder that there's somebody who cares about you and is thinking about you.
11: We like to watch movies, go out to eat, and play games together. You get to know each other better and feel more comfortable being yourself. It also helps you work through stuff easier because you're used to being around each other.
12: For me, my family motto is do it scared. And I think it's also just very connecting because moving a lot and traveling, like sometimes you have to really get out of your comfort zone. And just telling yourself I have to do it scared can really kind of push you and push your boundaries and just kind of like work and be strong and just kind of be resilient, and also can connect you with your family.
6: It might seem silly from the outside, I guess, but pretty much every season we will make like a new Minecraft server that we play on together as a family. And it's really nice because we get to do like creative collaboration together and create a little world. And
13: we do like a little festival, and each person plans an activity and then we do that in Minecraft.
6: It's nice.
14: My family has invented a holiday that's even better than Christmas. We celebrate it the Friday before Christmas, and it's called Carols and Barrels. We go to my cousin's house in San Diego, and we all eat delicious food. And while we're eating it, my mom's playing the piano. We all are singing Christmas carols. And then it just evolves into us showing each other new music, singing karaoke, just all the songs that really bring us together late into the night. And then, so that's the carols. Then we wake up early in the morning and we go surfing. And when a wave goes all the way over you, that's called a barrel, which has never happened to me. But yeah, we're a surfing family and a singing family, and that's carols and barrels.
15: A family that eats Mexican food together stays together. We all enjoy Mexican food, so at least once a week, we meet up at our favorite Mexican food spot, eat our tacos, digest and talk about everyone's day, how everyone's doing. And sometimes we're all coming from different places and we meet there and we're only there for 20, 30 minutes. But we try to make it a habit of doing that once a week.
10: My family, we say love you more every time someone says I love you to us, which sounds competitive at first glance, but it's left a lasting impression on me that they love me much deeper than I could know.
12: One of my favorite things that me and my family do is we all sit around the piano and we sing Broadway songs together. And it just strengthens our friendship, and it's fun.
6: So I have a book that I listen to with Meg, and there's a book that I'm listening to with Sunny, and a book I listen to with Shepherd. But Meg has different books that she listens to with, like, Sunny and Shepherd. And it's fun because it's special. It's between just you and that other person in the family that you get to experience that together. And I think creating personal bonds, not just, like, all of us together, but each one of us together.
16: Family trips are what keep my family together. We obviously have a ton of fun, but it's the interactions that we have in the car where we usually get at each other's throats at some point, combined with the fun activity that makes us stick together as a family.
17: What makes my family special is that me and my mom would play badminton every day in the morning.
18: Baldwins are
19: kind and gentle.
18: Baldwins can
19: do hard things.
18: Baldwins love
19: one another.
18: Baldwins learn
19: everything.
20: Yay! That little motto is one that I do every day when I drop them off at school.
21: I really try to have a family culture of playfulness. I want my kids to see their mom playing with them. I don't really remember my mom playing with me very much, which is like, oh, boo-hoo. She was doing everything else. I love my mother more than anything, and I'm so grateful for her. But I do have maybe one memory of her like playing with me kind of in my world. So I try to have a family culture of playfulness with my boys. Like, you know, they want to play laser tag with me, we're going to play laser tag in the backyard. They want to do the trampoline. I want to laugh with them. I want to have a family culture of lightness of heart and joy and playfulness. It's never too late to have a happy childhood kind of thing.
22: As a family, we got together and we brainstormed ideas for a family mission statement. And we had a big whiteboard and we took notes from everybody. And then my husband and I, we kind of compiled it and tried to use ideas that everyone shared into coming up with our family mission statement. And then we had it printed big and have it displayed in our home. And then I gave each of them a printed copy that's framed that they can put in their home. And I think it just helps us to remember to come back to those principles that are important to us. Our family mission statement is, we love God, we love each other, and we love the world around us. We leave people, places, and circumstances better than we found them. We invest time and resources to build relationships and make memories together. We seek personal growth through learning, service, and adventure. We strive for health in mind, body, and spirit. We know that God is in the details of our lives. He has blessed us with an abundance, and we give generously. As a family, we strive to live and love like Jesus Christ.
23: Something that I think of when I think of family culture is that my parents, when I was growing up, didn't have a ton of money, but what they did spend money on was to allow us to have the best library membership that was available in our county. And because of that, we would learn together. And my mother especially put together weeks that were themed. Every summer for us, while we were out of school. We would have themed weeks that we would learn about and grow with. So we had weeks that were themed like classical music, where we watched Amadeus and learned about Beethoven and Mozart and these classical musical artists. We had other weeks that were dinosaur themed or solar systems or any other thing that you can think of that we would study and learn together. So when I think about our family culture, we have a culture of learning.
21: I think sometimes there's moments where I see other families, how they navigate life together, and I think, ugh, I wish it was like that. Or why can't my family culture or my family unit be like that? Why can't we live life like that? And it's only caused me pain and sadness. And I think that is not what God wants for us. I think he wants us to notice how uniquely beautiful ours is. And I think that family culture can be one of embracing and loving how unique ours is in its own beautiful way.
0: There you go. Family culture is in the little things, some that you plan, some that you can't. But that's the part of the beauty of it to me, that it's a living, changing, creative thing we're still making together. Even if we're not all living in the same home anymore, we could still have a family band. Although I'm not holding my breath for that, and I'm appreciating what life has given me in its stead. I could still write a motto, put up a sign, I guess. That's what's so interesting. It's going to be different for every family. And by leaning into those differences, it gives other families the encouragement to be their own kind of family and have their own kind of culture. It should be different. Every time I think about my family and who we are and how we're changing and what that really means, I find something new to love about my kids and our life and the quirky ways it all fits together. That's family culture, baby. You're listening to The Lisa Show. We'll be right back.
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26: Welcome to the Council of Moms. I'm Lisa Valentine Clark. I'm a mom, and I'm your host today for today's council, where we really dive deep into the questions that you want to talk about, the ones you don't want to talk about, the ones you need to talk about. We talk about it all, keeping a good sense of humor, offering a little bit of advice or perspective, and hopefully a lot of hope that if we can't figure it out, then maybe it's okay. Something along those lines, because we like to say the Council of Moms. Remember when you had plans? Mm. Plans were fun. I remember the plans.
27: It's a good time.
26: Council of Moms. Yeah. Remember when you had money for those plans? Mm-hmm. No. Money. What is that? The Council of Moms. Remember when you had energy for those plans that you thought you'd be spending your money on? Yeah, that was good. And as always, Council of Moms, made with real moms. We're all real moms. We're real down to earth. We're not going to sugarcoat it. I'm Lisa Valentine Clark, mother of five. I have kids from age 27 to 17. They're all very, very different individuals. So I feel like every kid is like learning how to be a mom all over again. That's kind of the stage of parenting that I'm in. Also with us today, we have...
28: Aloha, everyone. I'm G. I am also a mother of five with adulting children. So I'm relearning my motherhood situation.
26: Relearning. Yes. I love that.
5: I'm Erica. I am a mother of five as well. Five boys. We specialize. And I'm thinking if you gave me another 35 years, I'd have this figured out.
26: Okay, cool. We'll check back in. We're going to circle back. But for today, we're just going to do the best we can.
5: That's right.
26: And finally.
7: Yes, I'm Wendy, mama to four from 16 to 26. And I have two wonderful grandbabies. I don't know if I'll have it figured out in 35 years. I'm not sure. But that's okay, because it's fun along the way, right?
26: It is fun along the way. And I like that we all have this like kind of perspective. So let's see if it stays fun with this question today. Hey, moms, I'm feeling discouraged. My Instagram feed is full of parenting advice, and it's really good stuff. How to regulate your emotions and your kids' emotions, and what to do instead of lecturing, and the things you should never say because it introduces shame. And I feel like a bad mom. I've made all the mistakes. And I know everybody says you can repair mistakes in parenting, but at the same time, nobody really tells those stories, including me. But I thought if anyone would be willing to talk about this, maybe the Council of Moms would. So, only if you're comfortable sharing, what parenting mistakes have

0: It'll come up. And I joke to them, but it's also actually, I mean, there are some jokes that come from a very real place where I say, just tell your therapist that I tried really hard. Like I tried real, real hard is what I like to say. And I just think knowing that you're constantly evolving and changing your mind and that's okay, I hope gives a cue to my kids. That's my overall philosophy before we dive down into the specific examples. But it has come, I think this is a something really important to talk about because with the advent of social media, there is this perception that everybody else has it figured out. And parenting has never been that way. Every generation has made their own mistakes, every individual has. But somehow, with social media especially, we are giving the perception of like all good advice is applicable to everyone, and that's just not possible. Physically or emotionally. And it needs to be acknowledged.
1: Yeah, I think, like you said, Lisa, just in your introduction, that all of your kids are different. And all of my kids are totally different. Just when you think you have something figured out with one kid, it does not work for the next kid, which means I feel like I'm a parent like four times over differently with each of my kids. I love what you said about just realizing that you're going to change and evolve as a parent while you're doing all of this and just acknowledging that within yourself. I think when you're young and with littles, and especially before you have children, you have this idea of things that you're never going to do and things that you're always going to do. And oh boy, does that just smack you in the face really quickly. So I think being a parent, and just acknowledging that I'm still growing and developing as a person and changing and realizing what works and what doesn't work. I made a couple notes about this for myself. I'm a really good overreactor, you guys. I don't know.
0: Tell us. Stop
1: I don't know if
0: bragging.
1: you're like me. I'm really good at
0: Overreacting and making things dramatic? What are you talking about? What are you
1: Yes.
0: insinuating that I'm like that?
1: So I actually texted all of my kids about
0: No, you
1: this.
0: didn't.
1: I
0: Oh,
1: was real
2: no.
1: brave, you guys. I
0: Oh,
1: was
0: you're
1: big
0: the
1: and
0: brave.
1: little
0: That is
1: soldier here
0: brave.
1: today. I was big and brave, and I texted all of them what the question was. So I was like, hit me with it. Tell
0: I
1: me,
0: can take it.
1: like, what was not good, but we recovered. I can think of many situations with my kids where I probably overreacted. But I think the tricky thing about parenting is you don't realize what you're overreacting about until a different situation happens where you're
0: Ooh,
1: like,
0: tell me what you mean
1: oh.
0: by that. That's a good point, I think.
1: Yeah. So I think sometimes, and obviously this comes with learning and developing. When I first had teenagers, I reacted about a lot of things, probably too much screen time, just things they were listening to, things like that, that I really freaked out about. And then I had real life situations like bullying and friends that were using drugs and suicidal thoughts and all of that. And I just was like, oh, this is the stuff I probably should have saved my overreacting for and not that. And when I went to therapy the first time for myself about that time in my life, the therapist was like, you should know that this is very normal, overreacting about things. So the thing that you should do first in those situations is just pause and breathe for a minute because you immediately want to react and maybe just try to underreact a little bit until your brain has caught up with what you want to say, what you want to do, how the kid or the other person is in that situation too. Give everybody a chance to bring the temperature down before you react and say what you want to say. Because I probably, even though my kids were so kind and didn't say anything, I know that I have said things that were probably upsetting to them or not supportive, or I overreacted and I made the situation worse. Where if I would have just taken a breath and been like, okay, how important is this? Is this more important than my relationship with my kid? You know, what's important here?

0: So I think for me, the biggest thing I have learned is to just pause for a second and take a breath before I respond to anything.
1: Wendy, where were you?
0: I
1: with
0: tell you what, I
1: my
0: tell this to
1: oldest?
0: all my new parents, friends. I'm like,
1: I
0: listen, you
1: know.
0: can call me anytime and nothing you say will shock me.
1: I think that is really good. And I know you in real life, Wendy, and you are like that. Like, you can tell me anything and nothing will shock me. And
0: Nothing will
1: yeah.
0: scare me. Yeah.
2: One thing I wish I'd had that advice for, and hopefully this isn't too sensitive for people, but when you find pornography in your home with your teenagers, I way overreacted with the oldest. And don't get me wrong, this is not to say that I'm okay with it. What I'm okay with is struggle, right? It's okay to struggle. It's okay that we can go through this together. I had not gotten to that place with my oldest child, and we did some real damage by overreacting with that. And I heard someone say that your reaction to your child's pornography experience is going to be how they then view themselves and pornography for the rest of their lives. Now, not to say they can't change that, but you do risk that. And I just thought, oh, great. So freaking out, shame, anger. Perfect. We did great. Anyway.
1: But it's so hard when you've never experienced it before, you know?
2: Yeah, I mean, it was traumatic for me too. I mean, I'm sure it was traumatic for him. I just saw him as being more of a perpetrator than a victim. And I really needed to think about this as more, here's my sweet kid who had no intention really of doing anything wrong. It's just curiosity and, you know, and whatnot. But there's a lot to be said for apology, and there's a lot to be said for owning up to what you wish you had done. And we've had a lot of those conversations. So at least there's that. I do totally regret overreacting, though. So thank you, Wendy, for saying that. That's so spot
1: Yeah,
2: on.
1: so well said. I also think it's really hard for us being parents. Like you had mentioned, Lisa, each generation kind of has their struggle. And I think our struggle really is social media, not in just our kids having access to a lot of things at such a young age, but we being accountable. Like we're under a microscope with parenting because they see what should be in a family, what shouldn't be in a family. But like you're saying, each family is unique and different. And even though social media comes into aspect, I think with our family, we kind of pull it way back. It's like, that is not us. That is not how it is in this house, you know? And not like we're ruling with an iron fist, but you really got to set the priorities and the perspective for your family so that you're picking your battles. It's like, you know, we're not a family that has all this resource and has the luxury to go vacationing and have, you know, go on all these trips. We're this family, right? But there's joy and there's growth in this family in a way that we can appreciate. I think that is the value of a parent. Whether it's good or bad, you are the parent. Like you need to take ownership of that. And we're not going to be perfect. And they need to understand that. Like you're saying, this is our first time going through that. But I think in us being vulnerable, they see our intent to try and to do a good job and just take the hat of perfectionism and throw it out the window because it ain't happening, you know, this time around. And I just feel like I was blessed in their early stages to be a stay-at-home mom. And I gotta just thank, you know, the stars for being able to be with my kids because when they're young, those formative years are so important. And the way you talk to them, the way you process with them, the way you encourage them, I think goes miles as they get into those teenage years that are, I don't want to hear you, mom. I don't care what you're saying. Like you're talking, And I'm just like in La La Land right now. I'm checked out because, you know. So anyways, I just feel like it's a very complex question when you're talking about parenthood. I didn't have the courage, Wendy, to ask my kids I was like, no, you don't know the whole story, so we're not going to ask you that question.
3: Context matters.
0: They were kind.
3: Let me tell you I was going through at same time.
1: Yeah.
0: I tell you what, I'm sure my kids had a side conversation also this morning.
1: Oh, no, about,
3: for sure.
0: My kids have a side text group. Tell Mom.
1: They have a side text group, you know. But I think our kids, you know, when you bring them up in that vulnerability, like, I'm not perfect. Our life is not perfect, but we are trying. We love you. It allows them to have that give and take, you know, and you don't have to tell them everything. You don't have to divulge all that because you're the parent and you're going to own that separate from trying to do good, you know, for your children. But yeah, I think we got to give ourselves a little more credit than we do sometimes.
3: Absolutely. And I appreciate the sensitivity of this question and the way that she asked it, because it's like, only if you're comfortable sharing, you know, what did that actually specifically look like and that recovery look like? That's something that, like, really weighs on me. I agree. I feel like, oh, if I could go back, I would be so much more patient and so much more curious when my kids came to me, especially when they were little and didn't match their energy, but just was always like the adult. And I think back to of like, well, that's easy for me to say now because I'm well rested and I like my house isn't always a mess and people aren't always like kicking me or like, you know, whatever. Like, you know, it's a different reality when you're caring for small children. You know, your body is not your own. Your home is not your, it's just, it, when she said the word chaos, I was like, yeah, I remember that. But there is this part, because I value being a mother so much, of like, oh, I wish I were more patient. I wish I didn't overreact all of those times. I wish that I was always my best self for them because that's what they deserved. And it's not, and I do find that there are some conversations, like that's what that recovery looks like. Like, I really like this question because this is the part that I don't think that we see on social media a lot or that we don't talk about, because there's a lot of shame for us as moms just be like, do you know, I said this thing to my kid and it haunts me, you know, like, I remember one time just squeezing my little kids being like, why are you like this? Like, why? Like, oh, like that will haunt me for the rest. Like, I didn't hurt him or anything like that. But just like, I remember I felt so frustrated and like that, why do I need to feel like, nothing's that big of a deal. And like, I think that recovery looks like conversations that are really honest. Like Wendy is suggesting too, like where you stop and you listen, or like Erica and G, that you like say these things of like, hey, we want to take the reins back. And you are telling them, like, it's like, I call it show your cards in parenting. And lastly too, part of the grief that I've had about the time that I spent caring for my husband when he had ALS and his needs were so intense is I remember at the time being like, my kids aren't going to suffer and I'm still going to be this intense mom and I'm still going to prioritize them. Well, there's only 24 hours in a day. And I know that my grief changed me physiologically and I had a lot of blind spots. And so there are things that I slipped through the cracks or ways that I wasn't as present as I wanted to be for different kids for different reasons. Mm-hmm. And that has been like devastating for me to like really acknowledge. And as time has gone by and it's been, you know, 5 years since his death. And I've been able to, the repair looks like having honest conversations with my kids about revisiting that time. And for me, just apologizing to my kids saying, I know you needed me at that moment. And I thought I was there for you, but I realize now that I wasn't in the way that I wanted to. And I'm so sorry that that was just the reality of your situation, of my situation. Yeah. And then we have these conversations and it's really healing. And I don't carry that shame like anymore. But those are hard conversations to have. But they're worth having, I think.
1: Yes, for sure.
2: I think one of the most heavy but also heartening phrases is that you will always be a mother. Like, it doesn't end when they're 18. Mm-hmm. And So while we may make mistakes and we may regret things, you're still a mom. You still get to make that right for the rest of their lives by showing them the attention that they need for, you know what I mean? Even if they're 60 years old and you're 80, you can still be the mom you want to be. So it doesn't end at 18. You are always a mom. And so, yeah, we make a really, you know, a really long list of mistakes when they're young, but we have a whole life to try and make that right.
1: You know, sometimes we're always so focused on what we did wrong, but there's a lot of good things we're doing right. Yeah. And so if we let that absorb so much of our energy, and I'm not saying it's not great to kind of reflect and take value from what happened. You know, many times as we're raising our children, I wanted to make things easier for them. I didn't want them to have hardship that they didn't necessarily need. And my husband was the opposite. Like, no, let them do it. Let them figure it out. Because he always has this saying, like, if I'm harder on you now, it's going to be easier for you later. And so I appreciate you sharing, Lisa, because I don't think those times should be looked at as bad, because I feel like in every struggle, there is value and there is strength. And I just feel like to take that away from our kids, they're going to lose a lot of grit that they need to be an adult, you know? And so, those times where it was a struggle, I think if we turn it around and say, what can we learn from this? What can we do better moving forward? Because I feel like when we look at our parents, it's like they didn't have to answer to anybody. It's like there was no social media. Yeah. There was no counsel to say, you're bad, you're wrong. It's like, nope, this is how we're living our lives.
3: You don't know where your kids are. They're just wandering in the neighborhood. Like, yeah, nobody was shaming them.
1: Right? And so we kind of have to be able to hold on to the perspective of just human relationships and the dynamics of those. Mm-hmm. And like you're saying, we're never going to stop being a mom. And I think the growth that we make as they get older to show the context a little bit more as they're getting to that stage in life, they're going to appreciate us even more.
0: Yeah, well, I love what you have all said about just being honest with our kids and with each other. It's not always fun to admit, like, oh, I handled that wrong. Sorry. And now I know, you know, can we backtrack a little bit? And this is what I would have liked to have said.
3: There's so much value in admitting that. Is there something that maybe is too, like, a little bit less high stakes that you're like, oh, I wouldn't have done that? Like, for me, like, policy that could be maybe helpful to some, I don't know, like, I regret giving my kid a cell phone at 14. Mm-hmm. I totally do.
0: Yeah.
3: And I tried to like change it later and I did, but like,
0: it was too
3: no, late. I shouldn't have done that.
2: Every single thing that you give your kid is a door that's now open and it can't be closed. So like, you know, so, but one thing that's really small that I wish I had done so much more is I wish I had said yes more than no. Mm-hmm. And that's been kind of an easy one to fix because now I can, because it's not super high stakes, but there's so, and this actually goes back to what Wendy was saying about not overreacting. There's so many things that are actually an easy yes. They're not life threatening. It's not a big deal. Just say yes. Because then when you say no, then the no matters. And then, you know, you can really put your weight behind it and they'll respect that a little bit more, I think, if you can say yes more. It's one thing I wish I had done.
0: So I do have one of those situations that one of my kiddos did text to the group text about when I asked them. My daughter Molly, gosh, probably 4 years ago. So she would have been 19. She still wasn't home, we already had two cats. She wanted this cat that somebody was getting rid of that was an indoor-outdoor cat. And at that point, I just had a lot going on in life, overwhelmed with life. And I was just like, no, why would you think that you can bring a cat, you know, into our home? You're 19, go get an apartment and live with your cat. I said, okay, this is a good parenting. I said no. And then the cat showed up.
1: Oh, no.
0: So the cat showed up. So I had a big boohoo in my bathroom by myself about how nobody listens to me and my feelings don't matter. And Molly texted me that this morning and she was like, when you said no to Bo and that it would have been too hard for me. And she was like, and now he is the best thing in her life right now. Like he is her like reason to come home. He is her happiness. Yeah. He is so good for her. And so as a parent, yes, I even texted back this morning. I was like, you're totally right. It wasn't the best thing for me, but it was the best thing for her. And I said no, and she did it anyway. And we had a lot of fight over it. But now, years later, I can be like, you're totally right. That I probably should have just said yes. Like, I wasn't going to take care of the cat. She took care of the cat. It was an easy one I could have and should have said yes to right away, and I didn't. So, but now, the other thing I was going to say is it's, as a mom, as your kids get older, it's totally okay to let your failures become a joke.
3: Like, yeah. Amen. Yes.
0: The Do one that. Thing that the one thing that Maddie said to the group text, she's my 26-year-old, she just sent this quote that said, back it up, Carl, which is a joke on me because I was thinking of that video of that guy in the fireworks that has his wheelchair and the fireworks go off. And the phrase is, back it up, Terry. And I, trying to be funny to my kids, was like, back it up, Carl. And they all looked at me. They were like, what? So I said it again, and they were like, oh, my gosh, they lost their minds. They were laughing so hard. So now every time I do something dumb, they're always like, back it up, Carl. Like, oh, my gosh. So even though it's a little bit hurtful, is let your kids like take those opportunities to be like, mom, remember? That was so dumb. Way to go. Like, let yourself laugh with your kids, you know, years later. I would not have laughed about the Bo situation 4 years ago. But now I can be like, you're totally right.
2: Yeah.
3: This is okay. This is allowed.
0: Yeah. And I was going to say, too, like, Lisa, you sharing about feeling that with your kids. I definitely had that time with Molly when she was 15 and we were going through some really hard mental health, suicidal thought, you know, things. And I know that my younger kids got, you know, very little attention. And I struggled with that for years. And I think in talking to all of you, I've realized, okay, it probably was not the best situation, but I was teaching them, like, you're going to go through this in your life. You can't be 100% for everything in your life. And there are times that other things just have to zoom out and you just can't give attention to those things. So I think in doing that, in Lisa's situation, in Erica and G, all of us have had situations where things with our kids, we just have not been able to give attention to. We couldn't get to the game. We couldn't be at the performance. We couldn't give them what they needed, but we're showing them how to be adults because you just can't. You can't give 100%. And some things in your life are going to require 80, 90% of your focus for a certain amount of time.
3: Yeah.
0: Teaching them how to do that throughout their lives and to be nice to themselves and ask for apologies and say, ugh, I messed that up. That wasn't great.
1: Yeah.
0: But like Erica said, we have years and years and years with them.
1: That's right.
0: I hate those memes that are like, you have 18 years with your kids.
3: Oh, yeah. I'm like, stop.
0: I hope not. I hope I'm
1: around them. And then they move back in. Yeah, I get it.
0: Yeah.
2: Oh, do I have 18?
0: Gina, just put that meme on the fridge. You only have 18 years with your kids.
3: It's true that we don't parent in a vacuum, you know? Mm-hmm. And I think that my desire of like, my kids are the best, so they deserve the best, so I want to give them my best is a great ideal, but is just not the reality. And we don't acknowledge it of like, sometimes you're going to get sick. There's going to be a family tragedy. You're not going to be performing your best. Something's going to go wrong. Mm-hmm. Lots of things go wrong. Lots of things go wrong at the same time, simultaneously over a long period of time. Like, you don't know. And that's good and bad. And you but knowing that you're in it, that their immediate needs will always be taken care of. And that it might not always be the ideal situation is a great life lesson.
2: Yeah. I also think we need to realize that the way we've been talking about this, we've taken on the responsibility all to ourselves. And there are other parents, there are grandparents, there are neighbors, there are teachers. There are so many resources that while we may not be center stage for our kids, there are other cast members that are there to support them, you know? And so, we could beat ourselves up all day for not being the lead, but at the end of the day, it takes a whole cast to help our kids.
0: I love that. Yeah. And those people can step in those situations where you're like, I have to spend 80% of my time doing this. Could you help get this kid to whatever, or ask your siblings to call your kids and chat with them, or I love that, Erica. Rely on other people. We're not alone.
2: Yeah, we're not alone.
3: We're not alone. The Council of Moms. I love that. I think this is a good place to sort of land the plane of like, you know, this is a hard thing to talk about. So I really appreciate you guys being honest about it and using real examples and being vulnerable about it. I do think that it matters, and that if we can give each other permission to acknowledge mistakes and try to repair, that it makes stronger families, and stronger families make stronger communities. I do think that it's like within all of our best interests to do that. So thank you so much for listening to the Council of Moms. We are a production of BYU Radio. 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Thanks.
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12: BBC News with Sue Montgomery. Kuwait's army says Iranian drone strikes have injured several soldiers. Earlier, the authorities said a power plant and water desalination stations have been damaged in the attacks. Iran says it targeted US military assets in regional countries in response to another round of American strikes overnight. Barbara Platt-Usher reports.
13: The Kuwaitis said the power plant strike sparked a fire and disrupted production, although firefighters had brought the blaze under control. Iran also reported targeting U.S. assets in Bahrain, Oman, Qatar, and Jordan, and for the first time, in Syria. Tehran said it was responding to deadly U.S. strikes that included five bridges, a railway station, and an airport. Earlier this week, President Trump threatened to hit civilian infrastructure if Iran refused to give up control of the Strait of Hormuz. Iran has vowed a crushing response across the region if its power grid is attacked. Its energy ministry has called on citizens to reduce their use of electricity as summer weather and war place the system under strain.
12: Hundreds of foreign nationals are gathering outside embassies in South Africa, seeking help to return home as authorities intensify a nationwide immigration crackdown. Large crowds are camping outside the Nigerian and Malawian missions, with reports of new arrivals from across the country. Some governments are struggling to meet the growing demand for repatriation. India has launched its first hydrogen-powered train, joining a small number of countries testing the technology in an effort to reduce carbon emissions. The new train runs on a 90-kilometre-long route in the northern state of Haryana. From Delhi, Arunidhi Mukherjee.
14: Unlike conventional diesel trains that burn fuel to generate mechanical power, a hydrogen train carries a small power plant on board in the form of a small fuel cell. Hydrogen is stored in the train cylinders, and that combines with oxygen from the surrounding air inside the fuel cell. That produces electricity, that powers the traction motors, and the train starts moving. The only direct byproducts of this chemical reaction are water vapor and heat.
12: The European Union is proposing to water down the limits placed on greenhouse gas emissions, allowing businesses to emit more carbon dioxide than previously planned. Major emitters currently have to buy carbon credits, but these will now be cheaper, and there will be more opportunity to obtain carbon credits for free. Wopke Hoekstra is the EU's climate commissioner.
15: We are adopting a more business-friendly and, may I say so, savvy approach, which recognises those who have invested in the clean transition.
12: If passed, the proposals would also delay Europe's plans to achieve net zero emissions of carbon dioxide. World News from the BBC.
2: The two of us held hands and walked, slid down the pit of financial ruin together. It was devastating. It was embarrassing. We felt ashamed and we had to decide what we valued. I can't believe we did that and made it through.
16: Welcome to The Lisa Show, where we take a good look at life. Hey, it's Lisa, and today in our series on Starting Over, we're talking about a story which was surprisingly difficult to find, even though it happens all the time. The topic today is starting over after financial loss. And I'm sure you know somebody who's gone through something like this, a devastating personal crisis, crushing debt, or just being affected by any one of the economic crises from the past few years. I know I have. This is really common, and most of us can relate on some level. which is why I thought it was fascinating. Well, at first it was fascinating, and then it started to feel kind of eerie, that as we began researching stories and experiences of financial loss, that we found so little out there. And if you want to try this yourself, you should. Just Google this, and you'll see what I mean. There are a lot of people out there talking about money. You've got financial advisors, lots of articles. You've got plenty of ultra-wealthy influencers talking about it who say, you can be like them if you follow their hacks on Instagram, et cetera, et cetera. And while there is plenty of good financial advice on the internet, lots of resources, I couldn't help but notice that unlike other topics like love, parenting, going back to school, or even addiction, most people do not tell their own stories about this. Or if they do say, I lost everything, or I made a mistake, then it's only if the story ends in a windfall. Like the only socially acceptable story of financial loss is rags to riches, and everything else is taboo. That's just not very authentic, especially given the sheer amount of people who go through this, which tells me that we're all still hesitant to talk about it, which means we need to talk about it. So even before we get started, I want to say thank you to everyone who responded to our post on Instagram asking you if you'd be willing to share your story about starting over after financial loss. You are braver than the rest of the internet, and I'm grateful to you for reaching out and sharing your stories with us to help us put together this episode. That means a lot to me, and I think it says a lot about you. Our guest today, Carrie Ann, is one of those people who answered the call. She's a member of our listening community, and I'm excited for you to hear her story. Whether you've experienced financial struggle in your own life or not, there's some profound lessons about sacrifice, gratitude, and redefining your vision for your family in this story, as well as how to work together in a marriage when the odds are stacked against you. You're going to hear all about that in Carrie Ann's story. So here's a little bit about her and her family.
17: My name is Carrie Ann, and we've been married for about 27 years. And we have 7 children. Shortly after we married and my husband graduated, we moved to Florida, where we have been ever since. We thought it was going to be like a fun little ride, like we'll go spend a couple years in Florida. And every year, you know, I think after like 15, we're like, okay, I think we're going to stay here for a little while. Like we probably won't be moving around. So we are here for forever, probably. I should probably just say it. We're Floridians.
16: They're Floridians now, and living in Florida was one of the few things that weren't necessarily part of Carrie Ann's original plan.
17: So my husband graduated in information systems, never used it once.
16: Oh.
17: Realized that he did not want a job behind a computer, like at a desk. He was much more hands-on. So his uncle, right after graduation, offered him a job to do like surveys on houses. And we're like, sure, we'll go to Florida. That'll be fun. We'll start there. Didn't work out after 6 months. After that, a friend was like, hey, if you ever need a job besides your uncle, come work for me. And my husband was like, well, actually, and that was in the window treatment business. So that is where my husband has been for the last, it'll be 24 years.
16: And in the meantime, Carrie Ann is a passionate homemaker and homeschooler, something that is deeply important to her and which works for her family.
17: My degree was marriage, family, and human development, which applies every day. I use it all the time. And I'm so grateful for that degree. Taught me how to study, how to learn. So primarily, I've been in the home for, you know, the last 25 years. And now I'm homeschooling 2 of our children. At one time, I was homeschooling 4. 2 have gone back to public school, and my 2 youngest boys are at home.
16: So if we rewind just a moment in Carrie Ann's story, it's clear that huge financial obstacles were not easy to see on the horizon. She and her husband each have degrees. They had a plan for how to raise their family. And in the beginning, everything seemed fine. But like it does for so many people, debt was accumulating silently in the background.
17: We slowly trickled into debt from the time we left school. We had a little bit of school debt at that time. And we slowly just trickled in until we got to a point where it just felt like we were free falling. And then it felt like we were in this enormous pit. I don't like to think about the exact numbers. And it was hard.
16: And although they didn't know it yet, it was about to get so much harder. With an overwhelming and growing debt and young children, Carrie Ann and her husband were eager to find some ways to break their fall. It was the early 2000s, and like so many people, including so many of you, our listeners, this family found what they hoped would be their ticket out in real estate.
17: We had invested in a house, I think, at the time, and for us, just over $300,000, which on what we were making at the time was a huge stretch, but the market was so great, and we thought, we'll make all this money on real estate. It's like free money. We'll just hold on to this house and then we'll turn it over and make all this money and it will be so great. Well, it didn't work out like that.
16: Now, as you've probably put together, this is when the market crashed. The family home, which was supposed to help them recover from debt, was suddenly a huge liability, and paying the mortgage was consuming all of the resources that the family had left. Carrie Ann and her husband faced a difficult choice. Since this was a recession, it really sounded like everyone else was struggling too. So it was tempting to just blame everything on the horrible timing of the economy and try to carry on as usual, ignoring their growing debt as best they could. Or they could confront the real numbers for the first time. And slowly, painfully, this is how they started over.
17: At that time, we had three children already, and shortly thereafter, I became pregnant and had our fourth during that whole process. So I was probably in a pregnancy bubble, like, oh, we're in debt, you know, everybody's in debt. But my husband was like, we're going to see it. We're going to face what it is, where we are, what our circumstances are, and take a real honest look at where we are. And it was during that time that we saw the numbers. In that, I was like, wow, that's a lot of money. But he was like, that's a lot of money. Like, how am I going to earn that? And it was hard.
16: And as Carrie Ann and her husband were quickly learning, this was not a single conversation and certainly was not going to be a quick fix.
17: The hardest thing for us, I think, and for me, was we didn't have anything to show for it. We didn't have any great luxurious things. We didn't have, you know, crazy cars. We hadn't gone on spectacular vacations. So it's like, where did this money go? Like, what did we do? That wasn't any fun. Like, I could think of a lot more fun ways to spend $60,000 than just living a life, you know? So it was really hard. Like, it was very, very hard.
16: To add to the complexity of trying to adjust a lifestyle that was already modest, Carrie Ann and her husband had to navigate the emotional side effects of being so honest with themselves. In their case, doing the right thing meant having to sit in the extreme discomfort of what society tells us about how to feel about this kind of situation, which I think is the same reason why the topic of money is somehow still so taboo, even though everyone has felt that pain at one time or another.
17: My husband held a lot of that stress inside for a long time. I was still in the day-to-day of taking care of like little kids, and his mind was more in the money. But seeing the numbers was hard. It was devastating. It was embarrassing. We felt ashamed. I think he especially felt more just because of his background in money and finances. And there is just that stereotype of like, he hasn't been able to provide for us. We had to go into debt. Like, we made these decisions, which isn't really the case. The two of us held hands and slid down the pit of financial ruin together.
16: And this is something that I want to highlight before it slips away, because Carrie Ann is basically laying out this mindset, which she and her husband adopted, which helped them start over financially, something which is so difficult. Because statistically, money is one of the biggest sources of conflict in a marriage, and few things are more toxic to a healthy relationship than shame. And this is something that you shared in your stories with us, that financial hardship is rarely, if ever, isolated from other areas of your life. Happiness in the relationship is usually the first thing at risk. Carrie Ann and her husband decided that being united was how they were going to make it through.
17: It was not one or the other. It was both of us that did it. And so, yes, very tearful, embarrassing moments. And I think we touched on it before, how it's a little bit taboo to talk about money and the finances. And even when I told my husband about this, and because I was excited to share where we've gone and, you know, what we've done. And he was like, well, this is kind of going to be a little bit embarrassing because we're going to have to, like, show our goods. We're going to have to, like, lay it on the table and tell people what we've gone through, because a lot of people didn't realize at the time what we were going through, and probably people in our day-to-day life probably wouldn't know either, because, you know, we were living in this nice house and we, you know, were going about our lives as if it was normal when we were just absolutely crumbling from the inside.
16: As you can hear, there wasn't a perfect solution for the embarrassment, the societal stereotypes, all of this pressure. It's so unfair, but that is the world we live in and why so few people are comfortable sharing about it. Which is also what makes it so impressive that Carrie Ann and her husband chose to own their situation together, to start over together, and to be full partners in making sure that they were never blind to their finances again. And that started with small steps and big sacrifices.
17: I think the first thing, the catalyst, was we didn't have enough money to pay our mortgage. And it was like, what are we going to do? Like, where can I get more money? And then when he put it out on paper, it was the realization that we can't get any more money from anywhere. Everything is maxed out. We could have applied for other credit cards. I'm sure we ironically had really great credit, because every credit card company wants you to spend more money. I'm sure we could have gotten more credit cards. But there was this moment of like, this is our life. So we put it out on the spreadsheet. We can't make our payment. How can we get more money? Well, the only way to get more money is to get more credit. And where will that lead us? I think there was this moment of like, we are not going to the future that we had envisioned for ourselves. We are not on that path. And we are so far away from that path that I think we avoided it for a long time. But that crisis of not being able to pay for things, not having any more credit to spare. We can't go get groceries. There is no more credit card. Ooh, this is the limit. And like having to make those choices.
16: It's one thing to look at it all in black and white on paper, and it's another thing to make some hard choices about how to move forward. They were starting over in how they talked about money, how they related to money, and how they allocated their money together. When Carrie Ann says choices, she's talking about sacrifices, which both she and her husband would have to make in order to gain traction in recovering their finances.
17: My brother was getting married and everybody wanted us to come out. I think also my husband was having a family reunion on his side of the family. Like they were celebrating a big anniversary and everybody was going to be there. And we just were looking at our finances and we had to make this hard decision. Like we can go and do all of these things, but that is just continuing down this path. Is that where we want to go? And we decided that that is not where we wanted to go. We drew this line. We are not going down this path anymore. We told my brother and my family that we weren't coming to their wedding. We told his family that we weren't coming to this reunion. And everybody understood, but we did get, you know, the calls like, hey, why aren't you coming? You know, and we're just like, you know, we drew this line. Like, we just can't. We have all these things going. I'm pregnant. I'm sick. Like, all these things, we can't make it happen. And really, I think it was just at that moment that I think we saw this vision. We remembered where we wanted to go. We decided that we wanted to start going towards this, the original vision that we had for our lives and for our family.
16: Like Carrie Ann says, it's a mindset shift in two parts, reclaiming your vision and then the hard part, choosing to give up the things that you also love so that you can get back on track. And what strikes me as important here is that this is going to look different for each family. So comparing other family priorities doesn't really help. You have to figure it out on your own. As you're about to hear, this wasn't by any means a straightforward process. And ultimately, Carrie Ann's family had to dig deep into what their values were in order to choose what was sacrificed and what wasn't.
17: We had to decide what we valued. When you only have this much money, you really need to figure out what it is that you value. We had deep conversations, hard conversations. We itemized every expense that we had. Like, how much are we spending a month on food, on diapers, on groceries, on birthday presents, for birthday parties that our kids get invited to. How much money are we spending on clothes? All of these things. And once we got the spreadsheet of the absolutes, the things that had to be paid, and we realized that it left so little money. That's like so little money left for just living. I mean, once the credit card bills, the mortgage, all of that like was said and done, there was like $100 to like live off of. So you do have to make hard choices.
16: Some of those hard choices were easy to identify, not necessarily easy to execute, but there were some areas of their lives where they could make compromises that didn't sting as much, even though they required a lot of extra effort. This resonates with me because I can tell you about times when we had no money, like when my husband was in graduate school and I was at home with little kids and there were no extra anythings. And I was getting good at hand-me-down clothes or using public transportation or not getting cable, like bare minimum expenses all of the time. But, and maybe I should say, and I loved McDonald's and there was no money for McDonald's. So I took on babysitting gigs for McDonald's money to be able to eat out twice a month. And I know it sounds so dumb, but it was important to me. I knew we couldn't spend it out of our budget. And so I put in a bunch of extra effort to make it happen while living within our means. It brought me a lot of joy and it reminded me of America when I was living abroad, and I have no regrets. And I also understand that there's so much advice out there which says, just don't do this or that. And it's very prescriptive about how to save money. But how that looks on an individual basis is probably going to look so different for everyone. The thing that's so important to you, like McDonald's was for me, that it drives you to spin up a few extra dollars so you don't have to dip into that budget, that becomes more clear when you're committed to this kind of lifestyle, like Carrie Ann and her husband were when they started over. It drew their values into focus.
17: Like, we didn't value food. We ate healthy foods, but we weren't going out to eat, like, ever. I could not, like, plan what was for dinner. We would just get the things that were on sale. My husband became like an extreme couponer for probably like 2.5 years, pretty solidly. And then maybe a couple of years after that, oh, the grocery line ladies knew my husband like by name and would wait for him to come to like do his stuff at the store. So we didn't value that. Like, we cut in every way so that we could spend on the things that we valued.
16: And as Carrie Ann and her husband worked at cutting out things that they didn't value to make room for what was most important, it became a little easier to confront bigger, more painful sacrifices that they could tackle together. I think this is such an important point. When things feel overwhelming, you start small and keep going in that direction. It gives you more experience and confidence for those big moments. 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We'll be right back.
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2: Welcome back to The Lisa Show. I haven't had the same starting over period after so much debt that Carrie Ann and her family have had, but I do know what it feels like to not have enough money to pay your bills when already you feel like you're working really hard and not spending much. It's suffocating. It's overwhelming. In those moments, Carrie Ann and her husband kept their hope alive by celebrating the little triumphs.
3: I think what we did that saved us from truly experiencing it all was that we believed we could get out. You know, we believed, not always, like I said, sometimes the light was really dim, but we could remind ourselves that we believed that we could get out of this. And I think that was really fundamental in moving forward, was that we believed we could. My husband, I just remember that first time he saw the numbers on the spreadsheet tick down. And it was like, our net value is only negative such and such. Like, it was negative bigger yesterday, but today it's negative less. And we believed that we could get out of it. And then I think we found joy.
2: Finding joy in the middle of this long-distance marathon of starting over is something that catches my attention in the story, especially because it was the direct result of these sacrifices that the family made together. In every case, they were making decisions where they had to give up things they wanted in order to hold on to what they valued. One of the things that they valued most was time together and family vacations. Carrie Ann discovered that even if it wasn't exactly the same as it looked in her own childhood, it was possible to make those memories as a family, even without the money.
3: We would pack up our car in the summers, and we've just taken epic family vacations that we've camped. So a lot of times it was camping. So we'd pay like $15 a night, but we just would camp everywhere. And it is, for me, it's a treasure. We just took another one this past summer, and I'm not sure if my teenagers quite yet feel the joy in their hearts of the vacations, but it's something that I decided that I valued. And so we've made that a priority. So we decided what it was that we valued, and we've had to act on it. And I think you think in that moment that it's like a one-time decision, like, oh, we're going to get out of debt, or we're just going to cut back in our budget. But what you don't realize is that finances, money is every day, all the time, all the things that make your whole life go around. So it's not like you had to make one decision and it's like you just pressed forward with that. You have to make daily decisions, hourly decisions, as you're moving forward. It's not a one and done.
2: And as Carrie Ann and her husband got good at this, making sacrifices in thousands of small decisions along with the big ones, they found more and more of this spontaneous, unexpected joy. The journey wasn't over. It was still hard and still painful, but the joy was happening now anyway.
3: While it was really hard during those times, I think the saving part was that we believed we could get out and that we found little specks of joy, like in the things that we were doing. Just little things like learning how to make cupcakes or teaching my kids how to do things at home instead of going out to eat. Oh, we discovered like thrift stores and things like that. So we found these little bits of joy that I think saved us. When we slipped back into looking where we were at, and being so far away from our vision that the weight just felt heavy again, really, really heavy. And there were a lot of those moments, but I think there was increasingly more joy as we took steps in a positive direction.
2: And today, after all of these years of hard work, Carrie Ann and her husband have something even more valuable than the financial situation they've worked so hard to restore. And that's the resilience and skill set which they built from the ground up side by side. This isn't a story that ends with them winning the lottery or making a ton of money. Like most families, they still have financial ups and downs. But they're not the same people they were the first time a setback rocked the boat.
3: The first 6 months of this year was some of the best times. The last 6 months of 2023 were the worst times. So it just happened that the year prior was a very hard year for his business. So here was a test. It actually was a really good opportunity for us because we had had all these experiences over the last 15 years that had gotten us away from that financial debt. So we had done things like we had a very, very small savings, but we had actual savings and we had a year's supply of food and we had some things that we had stored up for a time like this to happen. And going in, my husband and I were both so nervous, especially my husband, because he was worried that we would fail again. And so we got tried again and we ended up doing okay. Like just this last week, my husband was like, I can't believe we did that and made it through. Like we learned something. We had to make some of the same hard choices again, and it was very worrisome and it caused some of the same kind of stress again. But going into it this time was a little bit different because we felt like we had learned a little. We could have done some different things, but overall, I think we came out without having to really dip into our life.
2: Carrie Ann had such a clear vision of what she wants her resources to provide in her family's life, whether they're plentiful or scarce. The family values are still the driving force in their financial decisions.
3: We came through the last 6 months by the skin of our teeth, and so we're not, other than we have a mortgage on our home. Like we don't have any credit card debt. We don't have any consumer debt, I think is the proper terminology for it. So we've stayed out of that kind of debt. And the things in the last 6 months that I spent money on that were, a lot of money was education. I'm homeschooling my boys. And so we spent money on classes for them and curriculum and things like that. That was a priority for us during that time. So everything else was a sacrifice.

0: It's when I start comparing myself to other people, like, oh, they have this really great such and such, or look how cute their girls' clothes are and how great that is. And there is that choice there. There's always that voice, you know, of the things that are pretty and shiny and glittery. You just have to ask yourself, do I really value that? I can think that other people's homes are beautiful and pretty, and their cars and their clothes and all the things I can think are really great. But when I have to make those hard choices, I don't ultimately value those things because I've already decided, I've already made the decision that those things were there. Now, as far as social media goes, should I keep on putting those things in my face? Should I go to the stores that I love and walk around and drool like the whole time and remind myself of all the things that I don't have? So one of those things is I actually very rarely go inside grocery stores or stores at all anymore. So I just order things online. Like I will meal plan ahead of time, write down all the things I need. And then I just put in like, I need spinach. And the same thing with shopping, like, oh, my daughter needs black pants for whatever it is. Well, I will go and look just for those specific things instead of walking into a world where everything glitters. Same thing with social media. I've really had to curb that a lot as well. Like, do I want to constantly be seeing people that have all the things that I would spend my extra money on if I could? No, I don't want to always be seeing those things because then it just makes me want them more and I lose that gratitude for the things that I have. It's like, if I know I love cookies, which I absolutely do, I have zero control when it comes to warm chocolate chip cookies. I am not going to fill my house with warm chocolate chip cookies every day, all the time, hoping that I have enough, you know, courage or strength or determination or grit or whatever the word is to overcome that. You have to, when you're building yourself back up, you've got to get yourself away from the chocolate chip cookies, away from the beautiful things that glitter, so you can feel in your heart the things that you do value.
1: I think this is so wise and it's so true. Comparison is the thief of joy, but you can know that and still compare automatically. That's just kind of how our brains work. And to fight that comparison, you have to be pretty proactive. For Carrie Ann, reducing social media and even avoiding situations like shopping all the aisles at the store made a big difference. I think what I especially appreciate about these solutions are how Carrie Ann identified them for herself. She overcame the first obstacle of comparison, which makes it hard to change because it's easy to think, well, other people don't have to control their social media intake. That's extreme. I shouldn't have to do that. Instead, she used this incredible self-awareness to hone right in on what would really make her happy and support the decisions that she knows are going to pay off in real life. Carrie Ann has really done the work. And I love this advice that she gave when I asked her what she wished she would have known from the beginning of her starting over journey.
0: I always put it in perspective, like with my daughter. That's what I tell myself. If this were my daughter, I would tell her that it's never too late. Like, I think there was a time when we were falling into the pit of financial ruin that we felt like it was just too late. We had already gone so far past that we couldn't get out. It's not. It's never too late. And I think we fell so far down that we are stronger now because of it. So falling a little bit, you get a little bit strong, but look at us. We fell a lot. We made a lot of mistakes, but now we're that much stronger for it. So that's probably the first thing, is that it's never too late. Don't think you're too far gone, that you can't come back from this, because you can. And then I think it's important to just get that vision of what you want your future to look like. Hold fast to the things that you value, the vision that you've created, and find joy in sacrificing to get there. I never thought I would be one of those people to say that I found joy in the hardships, because those hardships are so hard. Like, they just rock you to your core, that you don't think that joy or happiness can even find its way inside your heart. But you can't. You just actively have to find it. Joy just doesn't come to you. So I would say, when you have that dream, when you have that big goal, to look for where you are, find joy as you're walking toward that. And you won't feel unhappy. You won't be grumpy every day, like, I'm in financial debt. I'm a horrible person. Instead, you'll look around with grateful eyes.

0: and see all of the things that you do have instead of all of the things that you don't have. And I think that's probably one of the biggest things to come out of this for us, is that you become grateful for the things where you are and the circumstances that you're in. You compare yourself less. So if you just stick with it, it's not too late for you. Just hang in there, my girl. That's what I would say. Hang in there, my girl. You can do it. It's not too late. You have a vision. Find that joy every day, and you can do it.
1: Find that joy every day, and you can do it. There is so much I admire in this story. First of all, the courage to share it. So many people have gone through financial hardship and loss and interruptions, and it's about time we normalize the conversation so we don't have to suffer in silence. Carrie Ann shared a lot of details about what worked for them and their family. And while these details might not apply to all of us, the principles certainly do. Being able to tackle something like this together instead of apart, learning to put your values first, and making the extraordinary sacrifices that you have to make, although not easy, is something that we can all start with. I'm so grateful to Carrie Ann's family and to all of you who helped us understand this better by sharing with us. I hope this has brought you as much hope as it brought me. And if you're somebody at the beginning of this kind of starting over, I hope you know that it's never too late. You can do it. You're listening to The Lisa Show. We'll be right back.
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1: Welcome to the Council of Moms. I'm excited that you're here. We are going to get right into it by introducing us all and then solving your questions, right? Your problems, we hope. I love how we all just start laughing.
7: I'm going to solve everything.
1: I like the hopefulness of that for the Council of Moms. No, what we're really here for is a little bit of empathy and empowerment really what we're here
7: for.
1: That's
7: actually what I can do.
1: With specific questions. I'm Lisa Valentine Clark. I'm the mom of five. When I stop to think what stage of parenting I'm in, I don't even know. Because I feel like I have baby adults. Like four of my kids are over 18. So they're like baby adults, you know, on different levels. And one at home, although there's technically three at home sleeping now because that's how we roll. And I know what's going on in my home. It's fine.
7: Listen, people have food to eat, place to sleep.
1: There's
7: what
1: food,
7: more do they
1: and
7: want?
1: I am welcoming. I'm in the stage of parenting where I'm welcoming my children home, and I'm trying to draw them back for that kind of connection. But it's not the chaos that it was for years and years, which I actually really loved.
7: When you said welcoming, it felt more like alluring.
1: Yeah.
7: Like you're leaving a breadcrumb trail.
8: I made
7: trail.
8: Your favorite casserole.
1: I made cinnamon rolls. They're just sitting on the counter. You can come by if you want.
7: I didn't know what the intention was. I just threw that out there.
1: And then when they come over, I'm like, hey, could you change the batteries in the smoke alarm? I do that kind of thing. That's the stage of mothering I'm in. And I also host a podcast. So... So welcome. And also here on the Council of Moms, we have...
9: My name is Cree Taylor. I am a teacher and I am a mother of four, all four of them, ages 8, 5, 3, and 18 months. And I will say my phase of mothering is like trying really, really hard. I love 18 months to like 2.5. I just love that. So my little son is absolutely my favorite child right now. Everything he does is the best thing ever. I love him so much.
2: I really wish
9: you
2: would have brought him here today. But anyway, go on.
7: I mean, it's fine that you're here.
9: It's fine, but where's your son? I love him so much. He can do no wrong. But I'm also at the phase where I'm just like, will you all just grow up already and leave me alone? Like, I just
2: 5 minutes.
9: Yeah, just five. And so we've started using this term. I've used it with them when they're little, but I'll just say, we're taking a question break. So no questions. We're having a break. And I'll just go, oh. And I can just see, especially my five-year-old. He'll just be like, oh, but I and then he'll ask my eight-year-old, hey, mom's on a question break. Can you answer? God. And he'll like,
2: that's
9: what?
2: The cutest.
9: And then I'll say the same thing. You know, I feel like mom needs some personal time. Mm-hmm. So please go and let me have personal time. But I love them. I joke, but I love them. They're great. I balance teaching and mommying, and they get to see me run around and try to manage everything, but we have a lot of fun, and it's stressful and exhausting, but for the most part, I'm like, yes, we're good. This is a good place.
7: Love it. Awesome. Well, I am Allison Faulkner. I have a podcast, The Allison Show. I have a book, You're Already Awesome. And just, I do whatever I feel like doing in general.
2: A lot of embroidery lately.
7: Yeah, lots of embroidery lately. Oh, wow. I've been making a lot of wreaths.
8: Oh,
7: it's the thank you. It's the important work that I do.
8: That's great.
7: Yeah, it's something that brings me joy. Yeah. It brings me a lot of joy. I really like being fussy with like fussy little things. Like embroidery is fussy, and I'm making little tiny bees right now out of wooden balls for a friend's birthday. These are the important things.
2: I'm glad.
9: I love it.
7: Yeah. Mm-hmm. Yeah. Well, and that's the thing. Do I have the time, or what is it that I'm not doing is the real question.
2: We'll get to that later.
7: Yeah, I'll tell you everything I'm not doing. Yes.
2: Productive
7: Thank
2: avoidance.
7: You. Thank you.
2: I like that.
7: So I have a 13-year-old, a 10-year-old, and as of tomorrow, an 8-year-old is my baby. And I call this the best phase of parenting. And when I meet people who have children that are 5 and younger, I just say, your life is going to be so much better soon. Like, your life is so hard right now, and you are doing so good. But my life is so much easier than yours. Like, and I mean that. And
9: yes.
7: I would say my relationship with motherhood is, until recently, I've identified as a dad. Mm-hmm. And that actually was a better fit for me. Mm-hmm. But I can do things like be at home now. I make dinner. I know. I don't mean to brag.
9: It's very exciting.
7: It is. That's it's a big funny. Deal. Like, the other day, I made 2 meals at home in one day. I was like, they're going to get used to this.
9: I better stop.
2: But that's how you get them to come back. So that's good.
7: Yeah, with the luring. Mm-hmm. I know. That's why I was like feeling the vibes of the. That's what I've been doing with the teenagers as I try to lure them in. I'm like, I'll buy you cheeseburgers. So, yes, that is me.
2: Great.
9: Wow.
7: I know, right?
9: Okay. Well, I'm Anna Eck, and I am at that sad stage.
2: I don't know.
7: No, it's just harder. Yeah. You're doing so good. You're so pretty.
9: Yeah. Thank you. Yes. I'm awesome, right? I get that book. I'm getting that book. But yes, I am at all below 5. In fact, on top of being all below 5, I decided to open up a childcare center in my home, and then open up a second one in another home, and then do pop-ups for other people in their homes and teach other moms how to open up child care centers and help them to be successful at that. Mm-hmm. There's a whole issue there, and we don't need to talk about that. Maybe I'll do a question for the listeners, childcare,
2: we'll
9: because
2: for sure.
9: There is a whole bunch of stuff. I do a lot of childcare advocacy right now, especially in Utah, but I am with below 5, 50 of them daily. So,
7: and you're a really good person.
2: Miss that.
7: And we should bring you presents. Now I'm like a monster when I see like 2 and under. I just like walk around pouting like, why won't you give me a baby? Like, why don't I get a baby? Somebody hand me a baby.
2: Yeah.
7: And when I had the baby, I just wanted to get the baby
2: back. So interesting, like being in different phases of mothering, like when you're in it, it's hard to be reflective about it.
7: Mm-hmm. It is.
2: And you always kind of look back and then you go, oh, it's done, even though it's never done.
7: Yes.
2: You know, my mom, she's so sweet. You know, I won't tell you how old she is because she would be so mad because my parents are like in denial about that they're old. Like, well, if you say something
7: they're way
2: like,
7: cooler than old people. I know your mom. She's very cool.
2: Thank you. Yeah. Anyway, she will say, I still go to bed and I think, okay, where are all my kids? Like, before she goes to bed. Mm-hmm. And I just like, it, I kind of love that. I'm like, oh, you still do? Like, yeah, I'm middle aged. Yeah. I'm doing this for. She's like, it doesn't matter. You never stop being a mom. Mm-hmm. So yeah. I love that. And I love the conversations with, and I think it's so important. And this is honestly why I love the Council of Moms. It's so important to be friends with people who are in different phases of life because you can offer each other a different perspective and remind each other. And I think it just kind of keeps you on your toes. Mm-hmm. And I think it helps you be more useful to each other of like, sometimes you need an outside perspective. Now, having said that, beautiful segue into our listener question.
7: You're so good at this.
2: Thank you for noticing that. I love the questions that we got this season, and I'm excited to ask you this one. I don't know if you've experienced it or not, but I think this is the right group for this question. This is Layla from Draper, Utah. She said, I was recently offered a great new job, one that I've been hoping to land for years, but the problem is it's in a different state. My four kids have lived in our current house their entire lives, and I'm worried about uprooting their lives and forcing them to start over in a new, bigger city, especially when a couple of them have struggled to make friends in the past. Mm. What advice do you have on how I can make this move as good as possible for everyone?
9: I wish she said how old they were. It makes a difference their age.
2: It does make a difference. And so, yeah, she didn't. And so, you know, had that in mind, four kids, they've lived in the same place. The move is good, especially for the job. How do you help kids? I think the bigger question, too, that I think we can all relate to is that when you've got a big change coming for your kids, how do you prep them for it? Yeah. How do you set them up for success? What do you think?
8: Yeah, I was going to say this would be a hard one for me because I am very transient.
2: Really?
8: Yeah, I love the transient life. Like,
2: well, I love it. Get more into that. Like, tell me what you love about it, because maybe that would be helpful.
8: So I have always been traveling. I lived in like 9 different countries in Asia, and then I lived in 2 different countries in Africa, and I've seen almost all the United States.
2: Wow.
8: And I just love traveling. And then everybody said, be careful, because when you have children, you're going to have to stop traveling. And I said, no, children are my other reason to travel, because now I want them to experience all the things that I've experienced. And I just love changing. And sometimes people look at me and they're like, I don't know, she seems a little unstable because she's everywhere and she's done so many things. Or I tell them all the things that I've done. I'm like, oh, I skydived, or I did these things. And they're like, how old are you? You do not look old enough to have all these experiences. Yeah. And it's literally because I just love that. I love being in different places. In fact, full disclosure, I did not love Utah.
9: Ooh.
8: Sorry.
7: Yeah.
8: No, sorry. I'm shocked. Quick sting. And I never wanted to be back here, but I came back here because I was about to have my son. I was going to be a single mom, and I wanted to be in a family environment that I knew I can find a tribe and resources. Mm-hmm. But also, I was going to start graduate school, and I wanted to come here because there's a lot of good education systems here. Mm-hmm. So I came here and I was like, I'm going to finish grad school. And I'm going to be back on my way. And this is literally the longest I've ever been in one place.
7: And how long has that been?
8: 4 years.
7: Ooh, are you feeling itchy?
8: I am.
7: A little tense.
8: And now, but the problem is I married a Utah guy, and Utah guys tend to like love Utah.
2: Yeah, I married a Utah guy. Yeah. He wanted to get out, but he couldn't. We lived in England for a while, and he never, like, but the jobs brought us here.
8: Yeah. And it's fine, whatever. Like, I'm learning to just deal with the fact that we'll probably always be here because they just got deep, solid roots. And then their family's like all around the corner. So, like, it's helpful, right? Obviously, for.
2: So it's funny because it's like the opposite of what. You're like, opposite. Go! Have fun, an adventure, have fun.
8: I am like, yes. So take it and embrace it and maybe do like mini adventures to prepare.
2: Okay.
8: I am like all about that. Just, you don't have to go far, but like practice going somewhere and practice doing different things to like have that atmosphere and that complete consistency shaken up. Like, since I've been taking my husband all over, and even his family's like, he travels more since he's been with you. And I'm like, yeah, because we're not staying here. Like, we are, like, we gotta move. Like, he's done a lot more things, and now he's more open to these ideas of going. He's still obviously not ready to move, but I think that the more we do, those ideas kind of open up to him. Like, he becomes more like, I like this adventure. I like this change. I can do things other places. I can make friends other places, you know, and give kids opportunities. Maybe take them to another place and go to a random swimming pool or something where they are around other kids, but they're still in a different place. It's not exactly a move, but they're still in a different environment where they still have to learn how to practice, like having that change.
2: Well, and you're creating your own family culture.
8: Yeah.
2: Like
8: yeah.
2: with your husband and your family.
8: Yeah, 110%.
9: I was just thinking about, I always think about this because I think, okay, I'm okay to pick up and switch careers.
2: Okay.
9: Up until my kids hit an age. And then it's not fair to them to do that. And I like this question because this mom is saying, we're doing it.
2: Yeah, we've made the decision.
9: We've made the decision. And I don't like to use the word selfish when it comes to motherhood because I don't think that applies at all. But that could be perceived as this idea of like, well, how dare you pull up your kids? They've already struggled making friends. And it's for you. It's for your job. How dare you? And so, first of all, I just want to give kudos to her.
7: Yeah.
9: Like, way to go.
7: Yeah, absolutely.
9: Right? Like, you're doing it. You got your dream job, and you are, through making and taking action in your life to help you feel happy, that's going to trickle down. Mm-hmm. And you're setting a great model and a great example for your kids of, like, it's okay to pursue your dreams and goals. And as a family, we support each other while we do it. So I think it's
2: a great message.
9: I tell my kids this because they hate doing chores, and chores are not as big of a deal as like uprooting and moving far away.
2: Right.
9: But they'll say, why do I have to empty the dishwasher? Mm-hmm. Like, why can't you just do it? And I say a lot of things in my head. And then
2: I filter it.
9: And then I say, in a family, we work together. In a family, we support each other. In a family, we work to make the household function and run. And I feel like in this case, it's like, in a family right now, I need your support because I'm starting a new job. Just like you, I get to make new friends. Just like you, I get to get used to a new city.
2: Yes.
9: Just like you. And guess what? We can navigate it and do it together. Mm-hmm. Acknowledging that it's still going to be hard and they're probably going to complain and it's still going to be a struggle. But everyone's doing it together. We're a family. Like, let's. And when you want to make a change, when you decide you don't like this hobby anymore and you want to do a new one, I'm going to support you also, but I need your help right now as we go and do this together as a family. I think that's really important.
7: Yes.
2: Oh, I think that's a great way to say it.
7: Do you want me to say something?
2: No, but I know you have something to say.
7: Of course I do. Uh-huh, so. You know I'll dive into human needs psychology immediately.
2: Please.
7: And how as human beings, I mean, that's immediately what I thought of when, Anna, you were saying you love to move. And that's that human need for variety.
2: Yeah.
7: But just like we need variety, we also crave consistency. Mm-hmm. And so for me, I have a lot of variety in the work I do. And now I'm doing embroidery. Now I'm doing flowers. Now I'm teaching branding workshops, right? I switch it up like that, but I haven't moved since I've been an adult. And so I like a few things to stay very consistent. And so when I'm listening to this beautiful woman's question, which I agree, like, yes, because wouldn't that be such a normal question if we were moving for the dad's job?
8: Yeah. It's like, no, we're just moving.
7: We're moving. So this is a completely wonderful thing, a great opportunity. But I think often when we're making a decision that we know is both good and hard, we have a tendency to alleviate our own guilt and our own shame and just be like, this is going to be great. Right. This is going to be great.
8: Yeah, we don't want
2: that.
8: We're branding it.
7: And so Cree, I love how you said acknowledging it's going to be hard. And I recently had a question from a listener on my podcast, and she was saying they're moving across the country and she wanted to know how to tell the family.
2: Oh, yeah.
7: And my response was, and so that's why my brain was in this place, but my response to her was, you don't get to control how they feel about it.
2: Right. Yeah.
7: And so
2: that's
7: an important point. Unknowingly come in defensive because of the shame or the guilt.
2: Right.
7: And that defensiveness can make us a little prickly rather than acknowledging, oh, this is super hard. Mm-hmm. I know it's the right thing. I've prayed about it. I've thought about it. It's the right decision. We're going to do it as a family. Mm-hmm. But if you're bummed and sad, I get it.
2: Yeah.
7: Right? And so it's kind of like,
2: I love that.
7: For some people,
2: you have to leave it on the table and kind of like let them have their own reaction.
7: And they get to have it. Scary. And also acknowledging, for some people, it's not going to be as hard. Mm-hmm. And for other people, it might rock their core.
8: Yeah. Yes.
7: And so when you have that move to, I think it's hard as a parent and it's also hard as a child in a family.
2: Yeah.
7: You have different needs than your siblings. Your siblings have different responses, and what feels impossible to me might feel like no big deal to my sister. And so just as a parent, sometimes I try to think about that where I'm like, if I spring something out of the blue on my oldest child, not okay. If I spring something out of the blue on my youngest child, she's like, party! Yeah. She's like, you know, swinging a towel around her head. Right.
2: Because a lot of times, especially when they're little, they're looking for you of how they should react. Like, is this a worry? Is this a concern? How worried should I be about this? And then they feel the impact when they're smaller later.
7: The older
2: ones know what it means right away, and they're anticipating stuff. So I love how the question is, I want to make this move as good as possible.
7: Right.
2: And I think that's
10: there's
2: the thing. We know there's going to be some pain points.
10: Oh, yeah.
2: But also, you know, it could be exciting. Like, my perspective is if they've struggled to make friends in the past, then maybe this is good.
10: Yeah.
2: Maybe they'll meet their forever friends, like, with this new move. Just being, having your kids be open to the possibilities, I think, is really great.
10: Yeah,
2: like, it could be horrible. It also could be really great.
10: Yeah,
2: like, we don't know yet, and we're going on this adventure and just kind of laying it out. I don't know. I this will come as a surprise, but I've always, like, you know, tried to put a positive spin on everything for my
7: kids.
2: I know.
7: That's not like you.
2: I'm a little bit of a Pollyanna. And because of life events, like when my husband had a terminal disease and unfortunately passed away, and there's no positive spin.
7: No.
2: Like, I'm laughing because I'm like, I'm going to find one. And I'm like, nope, there's not.
10: Nope. Yeah.
2: Right. And my kids could see me in that. And as a mom, just being able to say, I'm so sorry. This is what's happened. And I'm not trying to equate death with, like, a move. But when you're a kid, sometimes it just feels like if your whole world is like, you don't know. Mm-hmm. Like, I don't know what that's like as a kid. I didn't experience anything like
7: loss.
2: That. But letting them experience that without trying to tell them how to feel is hard.
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3: I'm Julie Rose. 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
6: We don't have to change our mind. We don't have to compromise. We're trying to construct a bridge to the next conversation.
3: And we're exploring tough topics with nuance and an open mind.
7: What we have is not a politician's problem. We have an incentives problem. And we can't expect different results unless and until we change the rules of that system.
3: We're out to become better citizens, kinder neighbors, and more effective advocates for the things that matter most. It also news.
8: BBC News with Sue Montgomery. Kuwait's army says Iranian drone strikes have injured several soldiers. Earlier, the authorities said a power plant and water desalination stations had been damaged in Iranian attacks. Iran says it targeted U.S. military assets in regional countries in response to another round of American strikes overnight. Barbara Plantacher is following developments from Jerusalem.
9: The Kuwaitis said the power plant strike sparked a fire and disrupted production, although firefighters had brought the blaze under control. Iran also reported targeting U.S. assets in Bahrain, Oman, Qatar and Jordan, and for the first time in Syria. Tehran said it was responding to deadly U.S. strikes that included five bridges, a railway station, and an airport. The Americans mentioned only military targets. The BBC has verified an attack on one bridge. Iran has vowed a crushing response across the region if its power grid is attacked.
8: An Iranian opposition group based in neighboring Iraq has said nine of its members were killed in a drone and rocket attack. The Kamala Party is made up of ethnic Kurdish Iranians and is based near the northern Iraqi city of Sulaymaniyah. A spokesman said the Iranian government was responsible. Iran has previously attacked opposition groups based in Iraq, but the deaths of nine people would represent an escalation of the conflict. Hundreds of foreign nationals are gathering outside embassies in South Africa, seeking help to return home as the authorities intensify a nationwide immigration crackdown. Large crowds are camping outside the Nigerian and Malawian missions, with reports of new arrivals from across the country. Pumza Filani reports from Johannesburg.
10: South African police say more than 8,000 undocumented migrants have been arrested in the past 2 weeks in a nationwide operation in response to protests against illegal immigration. So far, 53,000 undocumented migrants have been deported or repatriated in recent weeks, according to government officials. Campaigners have been calling for stricter immigration controls, saying the unchecked influx of foreign nationals was putting a strain on the country's resources.
8: India has launched its first ever hydrogen-powered train as part of a push to modernise one of the world's biggest rail networks. India joins a small number of countries testing the technology to try to reduce carbon emissions. Prime Minister Narendra Modi said it was a significant day for sustainable development in India. Britain's governing Labour Party has officially declared Andy Burnham its new leader, paving the way for him to replace Keir Starmer as Prime Minister. Mr. Burnham pledged to bring back hope. Labour secured an overwhelming majority 2 years, but lost heavily in recent local elections. BBC News.
1: If I had just continued on being separate from my father, I would have had this image of him in my head that he was the same person that I walked away from when I was 16 years old, but he is not that person anymore.
11: If this child could leave, maybe the other ones will.
12: I think a lot of parents are willing to walk over broken glass to have at least some relationship with their adult children because it's just so painful not to.
13: I'm Julie Rose, and this is Top of Mind. I have been a radio journalist for 2 decades, but a few years ago, I found myself avoiding the news for long stretches because of how depressing and divisive it all seems. I still wanted to be informed and engaged on important issues, though, and I figured I couldn't be alone in that. So we created this podcast. Each episode, we tackle one tough topic in a way that will challenge you, help you feel more empathy, and empower you to become a better citizen, a kinder neighbor, and a more effective advocate. Today, the sting of estrangement.
1: The rupture between my father and me happened pretty close on the heels after my parents' divorce.
13: This is Charlotte Gill. She's an author based in British Columbia. Her memoir is called Almost Brown.
1: You know, my dad had spent down all of the family savings and kind of destroyed my mother financially. They split up when I was 16 years old. And on the surface, I felt as if I had a lot of personal differences with my father. He's Sikh Punjabi. He's an Indian man, culturally very traditional. And he had very strong ideas about how women should be in the world, how girls should be in the world. And I was a North American kid, and I didn't necessarily want to follow those rules, especially when I became a teenager. This was really the seed that created a lot of conflict between us. I kept in contact with my father until I was about 18. And at that point, I made a decision, perhaps it was a subliminal one, that I really needed to put some distance between me and my dad. It felt like really the only option available to me. We'd never had a conversation where I said to him, I don't ever want to see you again. But that's how it settled for almost 20 years. And so as time passed and I got a little bit older and I had my own materially independent, stable life, you know, I'm married and have a household of my own now, it felt all of a sudden like I was in a position of safety. And that is really the moment when I started thinking, I would like this to change. And I knew at that point that he would probably not come back to me, that I would be the one who had to make the overture.
13: In America today, more than a quarter of people report being estranged from at least one family member. And researchers say that number is probably an underestimate because estrangement often feels so shameful or embarrassing that people are not keen to admit it on surveys. Perhaps the most common form of estrangement, and certainly the most talked about, is between parents and children. One recent survey found that 26% of adults are estranged from their fathers and 6% estranged from their mothers. These kinds of rifts have also blown up in the public consciousness through celebrities and their biographies, or younger generations just talking more openly about it on social media. So today on Top of Mind, we're exploring the reality of estrangement from both the parent and child's perspective, how it might be prevented, and what it takes to reconcile. Charlotte Gill's family had a history of estrangement long before she cut off her father.
1: There were some intergenerational conflicts that had happened between my father and my grandfather because my dad had married a white woman.
13: Her mom was British. Her dad, a Sikh Punjabi, who was born in India and raised in Kenya. The two fell in love at medical school in London in the 1960s.
1: My mother's family had some expectations about the kind of person that she should marry. Same thing with my dad. My dad was expected to go back home and have an arranged marriage, as everyone in his family had done. So this was way out of left field and nobody liked it. And this created its own rupture, its own grudge and estrangement between my father and his father. And then also, you know, at street level, it also wasn't a very common thing to see. And they faced a lot of resistance everywhere they went as a couple. So one of the reasons why they decided to leave the United Kingdom and move to North America is because I think they thought as a place that might potentially be more tolerant, where they can make a fresh start and kind of cut loose from some of those old pressures.
13: They moved first to Canada and then to the United States, where her dad worked as a surgeon and her mom an anesthesiologist. The estrangement between Charlotte's father and grandfather lasted until the older man was on his deathbed.
1: I don't think it was lost on my dad that this had happened in the generation above and below, and how isolating that must have been for him at the time to have now so little family to reach out to and lean on in what was surely a difficult time for him as well. He was, and still is to a certain degree, a very extra individual. You know, if I can paint a picture of what my father looked like in the 70s, we moved to a small town in upstate New York, and my father would every day go to work wearing a three-piece suit with a silk pocket square and a flashy watch and a scent bomb of cologne, when all the other men in this little working class town were wearing coveralls and jeans. I have never once seen my father in a pair of jeans. He drove sports cars, even in the middle of winter in upstate New York, which is not only impractical, but literally impossible on many days. He is just his own man. I think I naturally leaned more towards my mother culturally because she had a much different parenting style than my father did. She was much less prescriptive in how she was a parent, very tolerant, very patient. And my dad had rules that needed to be followed.
13: And so you just didn't reach out again to him? And he didn't reach out to you?
1: There was a period when my dad would pop up intermittently. This was when I was in the middle of my undergraduate degree, and it always felt to me as if it was at the wrong time. And so eventually those moments kind of grew and I heard from him less and less frequently. He knew my phone number, but he didn't call. I think he didn't want to hear what I had to say. He didn't want to hear that potentially I might tell him that I didn't want to see him ever again. So I think he was being careful.
13: What did it feel like for you during those 20 years? Did you feel like you were missing something?
1: I didn't feel like I was ready to go back to him, but I did feel a weight. I felt this weight whenever somebody asked me about my family. I felt that there was this big breakage that had occurred in the past. And I couldn't look back on that without seeing the broken pieces. But my husband was always a very strong proponent of the idea that I should resolve this conflict with my father.
13: And why was that? Like, why was he so intent on that?
1: My husband's a really wonderful guy, and I think he just wants everyone to have a happy ending. I think that's part of it. But he also saw that it was hanging on me in some way, that it was a weight. Anytime someone asked me a question about my father, it was like an albatross around my neck that he wanted to see come off. And I knew that my father was not opposed to the idea either, because there had been other people in my family saying, you know, your dad is wondering how you are. So I knew there wasn't a lot of hostility there, but still, it's such an incredibly difficult moment to walk back into the life of somebody that you have not seen for 20 years. It's probably one of the hardest things I've ever done in my life.
13: What felt hard about it to you? What were you afraid of?
1: You know, I think it's the time that's passed. You know, my father had aged considerably in the time that I hadn't seen him. And that was a really small heartbreak to have to face. He had aged a lot. I was instantly aware of the time we had both wasted. I'm sure he looked at me and thought the same thing. I wondered what we would have done with that time had we decided to make good and resolve our differences much, much sooner. I wondered the way our lives would have been differently shaped if we had chosen a different path. All of these things are sort of made manifest in that one moment when you walk back into the room with the person that you've been divided from for so long.
13: That moment came at her twin brother's wedding. The whole family, including her dad, was gathered in Bogota, Colombia.
1: And I think it helped a lot that we were on a completely different continent and it was nobody's regular stomping ground. So it was foreign territory for both of us. You know, I was very nervous this day, so a lot of it is kind of a blur to me, but there were several big family gatherings. I have a lot of extended family on my dad's side. And we had, this was one of those events that happens in one of the hotel facilities, you know, the day before somebody gets married. It's not a planned event, and yet somehow it happens anyway. You know, people have gotten off the flight, they're really tired and jet lagged, and yet they somehow all find each other in the hotel bar. It was one of those moments. And my dad was already there, and my dad loves parties, so he was very comfortable and relaxed. And I walked in and I just felt everybody's eyes kind of look to me to see what I would do. And then a space opened up magically in the chair next to my dad. Somebody got up and made room and I was just kind of swept into this chair. And my dad turned to me and said, "How was your flight?" Or he said, "How are you?" Or something equally light and trivial. And that's where it started again. It was as if we had resumed a relationship we'd been carrying on all this time. And although it was artificial, that was completely artificial. We had so much to talk about. I think it gave us a sense that it was going to be okay going forward.
13: So how did that feel to you?
1: Mostly I was relieved. I'm sure I felt on some level I was waiting for my father to exasperate me the same way he had 20 years before. But I knew that whatever weight I had been carrying around, if it didn't feel relieved 100% that day, that it would be fine.
13: What's something that you had to work out before you felt like you could reengage with your father?
1: I think I needed to understand there were some big picture pieces to the story that I had never really understood. And as I got older, I began to take in more of those, what those bigger pieces might be. You know, I think adolescence is a really selfish time in one's life. And, you know, in some ways, a lot of the things that I had quibbled about with my father had only become magnified in my personality. I'm a feminist today. I would not change my mind about that. But the bigger pieces being things like intergenerational rupture, the intercultural differences, even to some degree, diaspora, because my grandparents had left India right before partition. And then my father had left the place where he'd grown up in East Africa. And all of this movement had created a distance and isolation from the natal culture that they'd all been born with. It was in a way as if the culture that my grandparents had brought with them from Punjab in the 30s had become frozen and immobilized and had ceased being this living thing and was now a kind of artifact that everybody looked back on with nostalgia, like a little flame that they had to protect. And I think my dad had been raised with that idea of what his culture meant, even though he was surrounded by a culture that was totally different. And then we were brought up separated and segregated from the culture that our grandparents knew and from our forebears. So I think that once I understood what that meant to be cut off from all of those people and to be separated from that cultural experience that provides a lot of safety and context for people, I knew that was so much bigger than just me and my dad.
13: Was there a specific thing that you learned or a specific moment you can remember during those years where your father really came into a different kind of focus for you, where your eyes were opened to that bigger picture that you were describing?
1: You know, I was always really attracted by the idea of India. I had never been there as a child. I've been twice as an adult and spent many months there. And although, you know, I'm definitely no expert on anything to do with India or Indian culture, I saw my father every single day when I was walking around there in the habits of every middle-aged and elderly Indian man I saw walking around in the streets. My father really dislikes cold weather. And whenever he had the sniffles or was feeling cold, he had a way of bundling up to the point where you could hardly see his face. He was wrapped in so many scarves and hats, and he had a way of wearing a scarf over the top of his head, and he would tie it underneath his chin like mumps patients do. You know, if you remember those old posters that they used to put out when mumps was a thing. When I was a child, I thought, I have never seen anybody do this. This is so embarrassing. It looks ridiculous. But then that is just the way that Indian men wear their scarves. And I realized that this wasn't so much a personal idiosyncrasy as it was somebody just abiding by the norms of their culture. So if that could be true, what else that I had mistaken for a personality quirk was also a cultural difference that I just wasn't aware of? And in fact, my father wasn't aware of it either, because he wasn't raised in India. He had just adopted it because it was something his father did. So once I had the language to understand where the difference was between personality and culture, not that there is a firm line between the two, things got a little bit easier for me when I started to separate the person from the place they had come from. I think people change a lot in life, and if I had just continued on being separate from my father, I would have had this image of him in my head that he was the same person that I walked away from when I was 16 years old, when he was a middle-aged man, but he is not that person anymore. And I'm definitely not the person that I was. So not that I expected a big revolutionized change in anybody. Nobody owes that to anybody, but I feel as if I'm very grateful for just having a second chance.
14: Has he apologized?
1: No. And when people ask me about estrangement and getting over it, I think it probably makes some good sense not to expect apologies, but it really depends on the person. You know, I would say that I probably owe my father an apology as well. You know, knowing what it's like, I have friends in my life who've been estranged from their children for whatever reason. And I think for parents, it is much more difficult than it is for the child who walks away. It's like a heartbreak they feel every single day.
14: Yeah. So you're okay without an apology?
1: Absolutely. Absolutely. And part of it, I think it's a two-factor answer, really. I think that when people apologize, very often it's empty. I think we all of us know what an empty apology feels like. If I had to choose, I would much rather have an apology that is enacted every day in the way somebody treats me. And I don't think there's any going back to change the way that things were. He may have regrets about the way things looked. He may feel as if, you know, he doesn't have to apologize for certain things. And in some ways, you know, what is an apology if just a little tiny band-aid over something that can't be undone?
14: How old is he now?
1: 88 years old.
14: So what is the nature of your relationship with him today?
1: Well, my dad doesn't live anywhere close to me. He lives in Texas, and I visit him at least twice a year. And, you know, I tease him and I pester him and I dote on him and make his breakfast and his tea for him. He's an elderly gentleman right now. And then a lot of it is talking about the way that we used to be in our household. There's so much water under the bridge. I don't think my father has any animosity towards my mother anymore. And we have sort of tacitly agreed to leave a lot of the more painful subjects to rest.
14: How has getting to know your father, being in relationship with him, affected your sense of identity?
1: There was something really missing from my life when I was not communicating with my father at all. And that is a connection to my bigger extended family on my father's side. And so now that I have rekindled my relationship with my dad, it's really given me a better understanding of what it means to be connected to all those cousins and aunts and uncles. So I'm really happy and grateful for that. But also, you know, I think that people who are cut off from their traditional cultures and their traditional languages, this can often happen as a result of intergenerational rupture. Because, you know, who is going to teach us how to eat the food and speak the language if not our grandmothers and grandfathers?
14: What is a memory that you will cherish about the time you've spent with your father since reuniting?
1: My father loves to go out to dinner. He loves fine dining. I think that it has always represented something to him about living in the Western world, something that was totally inaccessible to him when he was a child and certainly to his parents when he was growing up. I mean, a white tablecloth and a leather-bound menu is like the sign that you have arrived. And he loved going out for dinner and inviting me along and ordering food that he's not going to eat very much of because he's 88, but he'll watch me eat it. And there's part of me that makes the trip down there. And I expect that I'm going to go and clean his bathrooms and do grocery shopping for him. And maybe we'll go out for a little drive in the afternoon for some tea. But no, that is not what he wants to do with me. He wants me to accompany him to the cigar lounge. And then later on, maybe we'll drop in on some of his friends on the other side of town. I realize that I am his chauffeur in this. That's my part of the bargain. And then maybe around 10 p.m., just before the kitchen closes, or maybe just after, we'll go out to his favorite restaurant. I am exhausted at this point because I did not inherit my dad's night owl tendencies. And by 10 p.m., usually I'm ready for bed and he's just getting started at the age of almost 90.
14: Charlotte Gill is the author of Almost Brown, a memoir. Thank you so much for your time today, for sharing your story.
1: You're welcome. Thank you for having me.
14: Many parents who've been estranged from a child say it's a decision they struggle to understand and they often don't see coming.
15: 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They were supportive, kind, loving parents.
14: Coming up next, we'll hear the most common reasons these parents become estranged from their kids and one parent's advice for moving forward. I'm Julie Rose. 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
14: When Sherry McGregor became estranged from her adult son, she didn't know where to turn for advice.
15: Most of the, quote, help out there, I didn't feel was helpful. I found it very hurtful, in fact, a lot of judgment. So I kind of set out to find out as much as I could. I started a survey.
14: By 2016, thousands of estranged parents had responded. That was the year her first book came out, called Done with the Crying, Help and Healing for Mothers of Estranged Adult Children.
15: And people just started trusting me. I started putting articles about that supported them. And so I became a trusted figure and a voice for parents.
14: Sherry McGregor says that the parents who reached out to her thought they had done the best they could raising their kids.
15: Generally, loving, kind, supportive parents who are, quote, normal, who did everything in the best of their efforts. So that's the community I support.
14: And the data she has collected from them has helped her identify a few of the most common causes of estrangement.
15: What I will say it isn't often is a big conflict, a big argument. That isn't something I hear often.
14: Recently, McGregor has seen more estrangement between parents and children with political differences. She says mental illness can play a role too. But she sees two things more than anything else. The first is divorce, which early on can cause children to feel alienated. And then, years into a divorce, estrangement can be triggered by a parent who's been distant, re-entering the picture, wanting a relationship, and pressuring the child to pick a side.
15: Suddenly, the one who was only around occasionally comes back into the child's life, and then there's a story put forth. And you know, I feel for those quote children. I mean, we'll call them kids, but often they're well into adulthood. But I feel for them because they maybe have been missing that missing parent all those years.
14: But McGregor says the most common wedge that leads to estrangement is a change in the child's own personal life.
15: So often there's a romantic interest, a marriage. You know, and I hear so many times where parents find out either right before the wedding, you know, with a disinvite, or it's right after the wedding, which they've contributed to, and then they got there and found out, ooh, I wasn't welcomed, I wasn't, you know, that sort of thing. So it's a surprise. That's probably the number one.
14: And that is how McGregor's estrangement happened, too.
15: It was a surprise. It came about in a midnight phone call.
14: It was the night before the rehearsal dinner for her son's wedding. She remembers her son saying that she had offended the bride's family and then disinviting her and the rest of the family from the wedding.
15: When we were waiting around after that. Surely our son's going to call and make this right. Something's going to happen, right? And then there was a call from my son, and it was just very brief, saying, you know, I'm really just calling to confirm. I'm calling to confirm that none of you will be there.
14: And what was going through your head at that point? Like, at that point, did you think this is a long-term thing?
15: No, but I'll tell you something. I was worried about my son. I was worried because this was nothing like him. And in shock. I mean, the whole family was in shock. So, and that's how it is for many parents.
14: At first, McGregor says she was hopeful that the relationship would heal and the rift would at least shrink, if not close completely.
15: I mean, it was just unbelievable that this could even happen. And I still thought, you know, something would change. But the darkness, I mean, I went to, oh my goodness, if this child could leave, maybe the other ones will. You know, and that maybe they will too. Maybe everybody will leave me. Maybe I'll be all by myself. And you start looking back, you know, with this lens of, oh my God, you know, maybe I would go over, memories would come to mind, right? And

0: at this point. I mean, I recounted it. I don't go over those memories like I used to, obviously, but I did recount it in Done with the Crying. And I thought of that and I thought, oh my God, I should have stopped everything and, got my child the lunch. And it was like, no, that, when I came to my senses and woke up from this fog of shock, I realized, that was one day. I mean, most of the days I was right there making the lunch, taking them to, doing everything moms do, loving them. But that is, I bring that up because that is what happens. You go down these dark alleys of I should have, I wish I would have, those kind of regrets that are really not even based in reality. And then there's the embarrassment. People are looking at you, people are thinking. And, judging you. I mean, I was really, really down for about a year and very, very upset. I was just unwell. I was unwell. I had gained a lot of weight. I was just really down. And I had a doctor appointment, and I didn't tell her about the estrangement, but I told her I had been under a lot of stress. And she was very clear, something has to change or you're gonna die, prime candidate for a heart attack. So, the time is going by. I have a choice now. I can lay down and cry for the rest of my life. I can be sick. I can go ahead and, wallow in this. And, I mean, my doctor basically said it. You better change something. I also didn't want to live like I had during that last year. I wanted to get back to a good life of happiness, joy, where I could put that, okay, that person made that decision. That doesn't change who I am in terms of I'm still a good mom. And I also felt like this modeled good behavior for my son. It modeled someone who was strong, someone who could move forward despite adversity. And that's kind of what I talk to parents about. Time is ticking. Your precious life is ticking away.
1: How long have you been estranged from your son at this point?
0: It's been about 15 years now.
1: And is that zero contact, occasional contact?
0: There's been long periods of zero contact. There has been occasional contact. Often unkind contact just out of the blue. But this is really a stranger to me at this point. It's really a stranger. I mean, that person is not the same individual in many ways that I knew at one point. And the other side of it is, the whole family has changed. The whole family has grown. People have been born in. New people have come. People have died. I've changed. And we actually talked about that briefly in a very brief conversation recently where I said, I feel a little like I'm talking to a stranger. And I was agreed with.
1: Did you have to let go of any hope of reconciliation?
0: No. No, I don't think that that's a requirement. Some people tell me that they can't hang on to any hope. To me, it wasn't something that I nurtured every day, though. You make a decision to, okay, the hope is here. The hope is possible. The longer it goes by, the less important it becomes in your life. But it required discipline. All right, I'm going to get up in the morning and I'm going to do these things that are working on myself, working on my happiness, working on, being a mother to my other adult children, being a good grandmother, being a good citizen, being a good friend, being a good wife, achieving the professional goals that I have. It took setting that aside, but I won't say that the hope was not there. I mean, I left the door open.
1: That's Sherry McGregor. She's the author of the books Done with the Crying, Help and Healing for Mothers of Estranged Adult Children, and the follow-up book Beyond Done with the Crying, More Answers and Advice for Parents of Estranged Adult Children. And given how prevalent estrangement is, reconciliation is more common than you might expect. In fact, most estranged parents do reconcile with their kids, about 80% of mothers and a little less, 70% of dads. But it is hard work.
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5: I should be in a band.
1: Joshua Coleman is a San Francisco-based psychologist who works with parents trying to reconcile with their estranged kids. And he thinks modern American culture is driving the increase in family rupture.
0: Social media, I think, is a huge amplifier of estrangement. You know, you have Instagram influencers and TikTok influencers talking about who's a narcissist or a borderline, why you should cut your parent off, five reasons why you feel better. If you do, growing rates of individualism in the United States, meaning our preoccupation with our own happiness and well-being, you know, sort of over the happiness and well-being of others, and increasing preoccupation with boundaries, younger generations being in more therapy than older generations. So all of those things increase the likelihood of an estrangement happening.
1: Joshua Coleman's also a senior fellow with the Council on Contemporary Families, and he's author most recently of Rules of Estrangement: Why Adult Children Cut Ties and How to Heal the Conflict. He says cutting off contact with a family member is more culturally acceptable than it's ever been.
0: And I think that's historically new. I think it's only happened in the past half century. And I think social media has really amplified all of those things. But, you know, I think adult children who cut themselves off from the parents, they still feel a degree of shame or pressure from family to reconcile. So it's not like everybody's just cheering them on, but there's much more support. And it's much more often to be considered an act of protecting your happiness and mental health than it might have been in earlier generations.
7: Is there a common refrain that you hear from parents who are estranged from their children?
0: Yes, typically we were so close. I don't understand. Why do they have to estrange me over this? Or I'm willing to take responsibility and do what it takes. Why do they have to keep the door shut? I'd say that that's probably the most common refrain. Others are, you know, they're saying I was emotionally abusive. I can show them an emotionally abusive household. That's what I grew up in. I grew up in an emotionally, not myself, but, you know, they say I grew up in an emotionally abusive or a physically abusive household. You know, they don't know they don't know how good they have it. Or I gave my kid everything and this is what I get. So I think parents just feel grossly misunderstood, misdiagnosed, like it's really unfair, like the adult child doesn't understand how much heartbreak they're causing them. I think that's typically what they say.
7: And when you dig into it, do you find that the child did have legitimate reasons?
0: Well, I think there's always reasons for it. Legitimate is sort of in the eye of the beholder. Here's an example of that. So there was a study done about 5 years ago by an Australian psychologist, and the title of the article was Concept Creep. And one of the things he found was that in the past three decades, there's been an enormous expansion over what it should be considered abused, harmful, neglectful, traumatizing behavior. So it's become much easier to get those kind of diagnoses. And so what's happening is that so many younger generations, people in the younger generations grew up with an idea about what constitutes harm, abuse, neglect, and trauma, whereas older generations have kind of the older version of that, which are much more conservative, not conservative politically, but much more constrained. And so often you have adult children saying, well, you emotionally abused me, you neglected me, you harmed me, you traumatized me. And parents go like, what are you talking about? You know, and so that gets to the point of, you know, are the complaints legitimate? I mean, are they legitimate based on your framework of where you are as a generation? From that generation's perspective, they consider things emotionally abusive that older generations don't. So a lot of what I'm teaching parents is a kind of a code switching, which is really to speak the language of your adult child and to say, well, it's clear that I have significant blind spots that I didn't realize that felt emotionally abusive to you, but I'm glad you're letting me know, and I'm committed to working on it, to doing better going forward, and I'm sorry.
7: In his counseling work with parents, Coleman has noticed that moms seem to be better at pulling that off.
0: I have this saying in my practice, you know, moms get sad and dads get mad when their kids cut off contact. And getting mad at your kid if they're cutting off contact is not going to make them want to reconcile. It's just going to make them feel like they were right to do it in the first place. So I think mothers just are more likely to do the kind of time investment and sensitivity and empathy building that's really required once an estrangement happens. And dads, particularly if there's been a divorce, they might not have had as much time in a custodial arrangement. When dads remarry, if they have adult children, they're more likely to lose contact with their adult children. Kids typically tend to side more with their mothers after a divorce, generally. So there's a lot of ways that dads get compromised around this.
7: You're quite open about having been estranged from your daughter as well, that being a part of the motivation for the work that you do. You're, I guess, part of, you know, this common trend, both in terms of estrangement and reconciliation. Would you tell us a little bit about that story? How did you become estranged from your daughter?
0: Sure, yeah. Well, I was married and divorced in my 20s and have an adult daughter who I'm very close to, again, blessedly. But there was a period of time in her early 20s where she had cut off contact with me and she wanted to talk about her experience. I had remarried after her mother and I divorced, and she wanted to talk about her experience growing up in a blended family and feeling in some ways displaced by my kids from my second marriage, which is still my current marriage. Feeling like they had gotten a much better quality of life, that she felt sort of more neglected in the process and hurt in certain ways. And initially, I probably responded sort of defensively, kind of like the dads get mad part of the equation, and of course that didn't go well, just alienated her further.
7: But did it feel like estrangement was like the justifiable next step for you?
0: Not for me. You know, obviously I didn't feel like I had been neglectful, but I had to see it from her perspective. And, you know, growing up in a blended family is kind of a crappy place to grow up for a lot of kids, and kind of shunting between two households. And, so just really being able to ask more questions, let her talk more about it, let her tell me more about her pain, and taking responsibility and not trying to talk her out of it or say, well, look at it from my perspective, or no, you misunderstand me, or that's not, you know, all those things just make the person on the other end feel hurt and misunderstood and not listened to. So it's hard to do. I mean, it's something I work very hard to teach parents to do, not because all parents are like me, but I think the principles are common sort of human principles of understanding, whether it's in marriage or parenting, that really seeking to understand what the other person's thinking about and feeling and experiencing and not defending is really critical.
7: And more often than not, Coleman says reconciliation only happens if the parents make that effort.
0: Because from the adult child's perspective, it's sort of working for them to be estranged or they wouldn't be estranged. Nothing compels an adult child to have a relationship with a parent beyond their desire to. So what I often tell parents going into family therapy with their adult child is that this isn't marriage therapy where you're going to have an equal say over the outcome and what you want and what you feel. It's more like you've been through a divorce and your partner's willing to give you a second chance, but it's kind of be on their terms. And you're going to have to be more receptive to what their experience was and is and what their rules of engagement are going forward. So it's a very different process.
7: In Coleman's case, that meant waiting patiently for his daughter to be open to a relationship again. He called and sent letters consistently, but not too often, expressing his love and willingness to meet when she was ready. And then she was.
0: I have a very specific memory of being at a restaurant and both of us sort of crying about those years, you know, me for what was missed and her for what she missed, and, you know, mine and guilt and regret and sorrow, and hers and kind of sadness and hurt, but kind of it was a coming together moment. Fortunately, it wasn't And it wasn't an angry moment. It was more sort of like we were both sort of accepting that, that something was lost there that that needed to be repaired, that we both had had sorrow about.
7: And that has then inspired the work that you do as a,
0: yeah,
7: as
0: absolutely.
7: A therapist.
0: Yeah, because at the time there was nothing written for it. You know, I was seeing a very smart therapist at the time, but he was clueless about this dynamic. So once I did reconcile with my daughter, I thought, well, you know, this is clearly a topic that needs addressing.
7: And the first step toward the on the path toward reconciliation is what?
0: So one of my first tools is to have the parent write what I call a letter of amends, where they start out by saying, just writing to see if it's possible to open up a dialogue with you. I know you wouldn't have cut off contact unless you felt like it was the healthiest thing for you to do. And if the parent understands what the criticisms are, and they don't always, then they can sort of say, I know that from, you know, it sounds like I was much less, you know, involved in ways that then would have been good for you, or my anger was really hurtful to you and far more upsetting to you than I realized, and it sounds like it had a much longer, it's you're still reckoning with that in your own therapy, and I'm sad to hear that, but it's something I'm committed to working on. If you'd be open to do family therapy with me or individual therapy with me, hope you'll let me know. If the parent doesn't know, and not all parents do know, then I encourage them to say something like, it's clear I have significant blind spots that I don't have a better understanding of why you need to do this, but I would like to know. And if you're open to writing me or telling me more, I promise to read it from the perspective of listening and learning and not in any way to defend myself. Or if you want me to do therapy to work on certain issues or family therapy, I'd welcome that as well. Love, mom, dad, etc.
7: Wow. Then there's no, here's what my perspective is on the situation. Or
0: no.
7: I know you feel like I wasn't available, but I was working two jobs because we couldn't afford food or whatever. Like there's none of that, right?
0: No, not in the letter. No, I mean, hopefully if they get into therapy and there's time, but you know, the adult child really feels heard and understood, then there may be room for the parent to begin to talk about their perspective.
7: But maybe not. Interesting.
0: That's right. That's exactly right. There's no guarantee, right? And it's frustrating, but it's kind of like, all right, well, deal with it. You know, it's part of being a parent is sometimes taking the high road and accepting that it's not going to be equal, and you have to sometimes be more giving than may seem fair to you. But you know, to me, that's just part of being a parent.
7: So the hope would be then, or I guess the process, the having contact again with your kid is maybe just the first step. You're trying to get parents to the place where they can get in the same room and start to have some sort of dialogue with
0: exactly.
7: their child.
0: Yeah.
7: And then it's going to depend. But then there's going to be, I guess, a lot of work. Was that true for you and your daughter, that initially it wasn't as warm as you hoped it would be and you kind of had to work at that?
0: Yeah, definitely. And I think it's probably true for most parents. You know, once your kid's, you know, willing to open the door, it doesn't mean that, okay, you know, now everything's back to normal. You can go back to who you were and assume your child is who they were. You have to sort of assume that it's kind of a new relationship with new terms, and the parent has to be sensitive to what the boundaries and constraints are that are needed by the adult child in order to have the relationship. I mean, I think one of the reasons that this is also happening is that parents over the past four decades have actually been much more involved with their children than prior generations. They've spent more time with them. Even career mothers spend more time with their children than stay-at-home mothers did, say, in the 1960s. Parents are more anxious. They're more guilt-ridden. And so some adult children kind of got too much of their parents. I mean, and so for some, estrangement is kind of an expression of just a need for distance or space. I've had several adult daughters who are estranged say, I just need to get my mother's voice out of my head, and I don't know the other way to do it. And every estrangement letter that I see from an adult child says, you need to respect my boundaries. And I think part of the reason that boundaries have become so important with parents and adult children is that parents have just become more enmeshed, more intrusive, more anxious. They can reach their child from anywhere in the world within seconds with a text, you know, and I think just sort of the ability to kind of grow up organically and separate has been kind of taken away from adult children.
7: And Coleman says even the most earnest parents trying to reconcile can sometimes end up making things worse. One mistake he sees over and over again is when parents create a pursuer-distancer dynamic.
0: And so typically, you know, in families, it's the parent who's pursuing the adult child for time and contact, and the adult child who's pulling back. Now, what often happens is that as the adult child pulls back more and more, it sets more and more limits, and the parent feels more and more rejected. And instead of sort of, if they're not able to just kind of take a hint, then they become even more intense in terms of their pursuing because they feel hurt or rejected. Then they get critical, maybe, and they start complaining. Then the adult child feels like, oh, it's all about you. And then it becomes a really big problem.
7: What other mistakes do you try to help parents not make in order? Or maybe they've come to you already having made those mistakes. What are some common mistakes?
0: Typically, the first one is to be more preoccupied with fairness rather than what's strategic. So, for example, so many parents feel like it's unfair. And, you know, from their perspective, it is. But telling your child it's unfair won't really get you anything. You have to be more detached and practical about what works and what doesn't work. And a related mistake is using guilt. You know, in the old days, a parent could reasonably call a child and say, oh, you don't call me, you know, whatever. And in some cultures, that's still true. The parent could guilt trip their kid into contact. But that no longer works. So that can now be viewed as being emotionally abusive from the adult child's perspective. Another is just personalizing things that aren't necessarily that personal. You know, by the time we have adult children and grandchildren, they're probably front and center of our hearts and mind and consciousness. But for our adult children, you know, they're much more preoccupied with their own children or marriages or divorce or careers or friendships. And parents are not nearly front and center in the same ways. And so parents start personalizing that from the adult child. And rather than just sort of seeing that's just the nature of things, they start personalizing and complaining about it, then that can become a problem too.
7: Really? And that could be that's going to be a healthy relationship then with an adult child we're talking about here, right? Some people would say, well, that doesn't seem healthy. Why would I want that? You know, all the relationship advice out there talks about how if it's not a give and take, then don't engage.
0: Right. I think for a lot of parents, having a compromised relationship with the adult child where they can't be fully themselves is better than no relationship, particularly if grandchildren are involved. And typically, you know, if an adult child cuts off contact with a parent, they also cut off access to the grandchildren. So I think a lot of parents are willing to walk over broken glass to have at least some relationship with their adult children because it's just so painful not to.
7: Yeah. And so what does that reconciled relationship look like?
0: Yeah, no, again, it depends on the people, what they're capable of, how well they can communicate, whether or not they're open to therapy, whether they can apply what they learn in therapy. You know, I mean, sometimes it's the parent who's not psychologically healthy enough to respect the adult child's boundaries, or they kind of have to keep getting brought back to center if they start to wander off the path. It's really like any other kind of intimate relationship.
7: Can you reconcile just by turning the page? If you know, and do you see that happen very commonly where parents and kids, you know, they'll say, all right, well, we're just going to, if they can muster it, which could be really challenging, but to just say, all right, what's in the past is in the past. We're building a new relationship forward.
0: Yeah, and I think some adult children prefer to do that. They don't necessarily want to go over it. They just feel like, look, I want my kids to have grandchildren back in their lives. I miss the larger family. So, you know, let's just accept that this happened. I don't want to review the past with you. And they just sort of try to capitalize on what's good in the family, which I think is kind of a healthy stance. It's not like every issue can be worked through in any relationship, frankly. The problem comes more often when the adult child really wants to work on it. The parent's like, well, we've already covered that. Or we don't need to keep talking about it. Let's move on.
7: Is there a story of a family that for you is the thing you cling to when it's difficult, when you're experiencing a lot of, you know, frustration in your practice?
0: Well, I think, you know, I don't always know when I start to work with a family what people are capable of. And I worked with a mom who I felt like she's just not going to be able to do the hard work that I really require parents to do, which is to just be in empathic mode. And she didn't do a good job in the first couple of sessions. And I had to have some sessions with her afterwards to really help her to sort of better understand what her child needed and kind of to not, you know, to shift strategies. And she was able to do it, and her daughter responded beautifully to it, and that became reinforcing. So, Yeah, I mean, sometimes people who seem like they're the least able to make the turn are more able than they seem. On the other hand, sometimes people who seem like, oh, this will be easy, they actually can't do some of the more basics. So it really depends. This is a new era of parent-adult-child relationships, so give it time for these things to get worked on and worked through.
7: Yeah. So what is the best indicator that a family will reconcile?
0: I think willingness on both parts and enough psychological health on both parts to kind of do a deep dive into the issues. And that takes health on both parts, both parent and adult child. My methodology, you know, is really geared towards the parent taking responsibility, having empathy, working deep to understand why the adult child feels the way that they do, caring about the way that they feel the way that they do. But I don't know that our society is asking the same of the adult child. You know, estrangement is ruinous from the parent's perspective. Not being able to have time with your adult children or your grandchildren, it's ruinous. And you know what people often say is, well, they should have thought about that before they had children. But it's like, nobody knows what fate is going to show them in the future, that they may marry somebody who's going to turn their child against them, or their child may have their own problems or their own mental illness, or that the parents' own traumas are going to resurface in some way. So, you know, I think to live in a just society, children do owe their parents the ability to, not forgive isn't really the right word, but to work with them towards having a relationship that allows the parent to be at least somewhat in their life. They may not be in their life as much as they want to be, but not to be completely banished forever from the hearts and minds of their children.
7: Joshua Coleman is a clinical psychologist. He's a senior fellow with the Council on Contemporary Families and author of a number of books, most recently, The Rules of Estrangement, Why Adult Children Cut Ties and How to Heal the Conflict. Thank you so much for your time today, Dr. Coleman.
0: Thank you. It's my pleasure.
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10: 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I am Jerem Jordan. Last week, we sent Spencer Linton to Frisco, Texas for Big 12 football media days, and he gathered a ton of great interviews, so many so that we had to make a second show. Today, we'll hear from BYU Athletic Director Brian Santiago about his expectations for Kalani Sitake and Cougar football this fall. College Football Playoff Executive Director Rich Clark breaks down the latest on potential playoff expansion. How close are we to 24 teams? And Jahan Jayaraja of CBS Sports details why he believes BYU and Texas Tech have separated themselves from the pack in the Big 12. But first, we begin with BYU center Bruce Mitchell, who is another senior Cougar named preseason All-Big 12. Bruce leads an offensive line that believes they can be among the best in the country, and why he believes this year's BYU team has something special.
11: Bruce, because I know it matters so much to you, how does it feel to be the second highest rated player for BYU on EA Sports College Football 27?
12: I guess it's cool. Other people think it's cool. I've played the game like once. I get the code for the game and just give it to my brother, but it's cool, I guess, but yeah, it's just a game.
11: You've played it like one time ever?
12: I don't even have a console I can play it on anymore. I gave up video games a little bit ago, so. Yeah, I don't play the game, give the game away. Played it maybe a couple times against the teammates, but yeah, I'm not too into it.
11: Lucky for your brother, you are dialed in, right? But for what it's worth, a testament to the hard work that you've put in and the nice things that coaches in your staff and around the conference are saying about you. You show up at Media Day as one of BYU's leaders and best players. What kind of role and responsibility do you feel right now?
12: I don't know if I feel like – I just hopefully we're representing BYU the right way. Hopefully I'm speaking the right way for my teammates. There's a lot of good veteran players on this team that could be here instead of me. Hopefully I'm just representing them well in this university and the culture we've created, and can't wait to get back and get to work with those guys, though.
11: What kind of a leadership role do you expect to play as the center and the captain of the offensive line?
12: Yeah, there's certainly like a leadership role that comes with just being the center of the offensive line, kind of like the quarterback. Like, they're always looked at as a leader. But the good thing about our offensive line right now is we got so many guys that have played so many snaps. It's not really like just a burden on one person. It's really distributed. Just really good leadership. A lot of guys who know what it takes to accomplish what we want to accomplish and know what we have to sacrifice, what we have to be great at. So it's not really a lot on my shoulders, but as a group, which is how it should be, I think that's what's going to make us great, is we've got really good leadership in the offensive line and on the team as a whole.
11: It's not easy to lose key pieces like Waylon Lapuaho and Isaiah Jada, but Bear Bachmeyer, L.J. Martin, and others have been very, very outspoken about how confident they are in you and this new-look group up front. So why do you feel like your group can get it done again at a high level?
12: Like I said earlier, like, we've had nobody's going to go out there September 5th, and that's going to be their first snap of college football. I don't know what five we're going to have starting, but everybody who goes out there will have played college football before. I think that's a superpower in itself, just having so much experience. And, yeah, those guys were great pieces, but nobody's irreplaceable. When I'm gone, I'm going to be replaceable, and hopefully whoever replaces me is better than me. We got some young guys coming up working, and then we got some veteran guys. It's a really good blend on the offensive line. And, when you're out there on the O-line, you want to have five bodies, one brain. And I think we're really dialed at that because we all know how to communicate with each other. We're all really comfortable with each other. Been in good situations, bad situations with one another, so really good chemistry. And it's nice of them to give us a shout out, but Bear and LJ make us right a lot of the time, even when we're wrong.
11: I've listened to your former teammate, now he's in a coaching role, Connor Pay, gloat about you like he's a proud parent. Where do you feel like, with Connor's tutelage and others involved, TJ Woods, your offensive line coach, has played a huge role, where do you feel like you have made the biggest strides as a center?
12: It's hard, like this past off season or just overall?
11: Just let's say the last year, yeah.
12: The last year, it's awesome having those guys around there because Coach Woods, he's got three analysts underneath him. So they're able to really dissect your film and come to you and be like, hey, you're not very good at this. Let's take this and use it as a strength this off season. So there's a lot of things that's went into it. I feel really comfortable in the offense. And then there's a lot of technique things you can always work on, always can be better on, whether that's footwork or hand placement or, staying flexible, things like that. And they're really good at helping you point out your weaknesses, but not only that, but then giving you tools to make them strengths. So really grateful for that staff. And Connor, he's been along for the journey. He's kind of the analyst in charge of centers, and you only got one center out there. So, yeah, he's helping me out a lot, and it's great. I think he's a better coach than he was a player, he's helping me out a lot.
11: Where have you seen Bear Bachmeyer evolve and develop in his leadership role as the quarterback of BYU football?
12: Yeah, something that Bear's always been great about is being poised in the huddle. Even when he was first here, very few times you'd see him when he was rattled or uncomfortable out there. So I think that's one of his superpowers. He's just gotten so much more confident. You've seen it this spring. He sees it before it happens in the defense. That's maybe because he's played this defense for so long, he's starting to see it a little more. But our defense is, they're really good. They hide their blitzes, disguise their coverages. And so if you're able to see that, it's going to help you a lot. And you can tell quicker releases, things like that. And, yeah, he's becoming a much more vocal leader, and he's always that calm presence in the huddle.
11: Yeah, what is it like to have the preseason offensive player of the year lining up as your running back?
12: Yeah, it gives you a lot of confidence. And also, like, LJ's such a hard worker. If you've seen how hard he'd work, you'd understand why he's getting these accolades, why he has developed the way he's developed. Just love having him behind us. He's good to the O-line. Hopefully we're good to him. And, yeah, he might not ever admit it, but there's some accolades. Like, us as an O-line, we want to get him. We want to give him the opportunity to go and get him at least. So, yeah, you love having him back there. He's just a quiet, humble kid.
11: You said it. Your offensive line has all experienced high-level college football. But of those guys up front, who has impressed you with the way that they have evolved and improved their game this past offseason?
12: Man, it was really fun. I love spring ball because it's just a time where it's like we're not preparing for an opponent. We're not really scouting our defense. We're kind of just running our plays. So you get a little bit of everything, and you get a lot better as well. You're doing a lot of individual work. I don't know if I want to name anybody, but it's hard to say anybody went without getting better, right? Like, our tackles, I think, got a lot better with their pass set. Us as an interior, I think we got better at moving people, opening runs. And that was without LJ, not to say his backups or any less. We have really good depth in the running back room. But, yeah, I think we all got a lot better at certain things. And Coach Woods is such a good coach. He's always evolving. He's bringing in new things, able to work different pass sets and variations this spring that we're going to be able to use this fall as change-ups and things like that. So, no, it's hard to say one particular person, but, you know, even from the veterans to the guys where this is their first spring ball, if you watch the first practice to the last practice, everybody got better.
11: All right, we'll finish with this. BYU not sneaking up on anybody in the Big 12 Conference this year. There is a target of sorts attached to your backs, but you are still chasing that elusive Big 12 championship. So what have the last 2 years of BYU football being so close to the college football playoff and a Big 12 championship taught you about what it will take to actually get there?
12: Man, we just got to play at our best when our best is needed. That's what it's going to require this season. I don't know if we always had that last year. Just the small details you got to focus on all offseason. Never getting bored with the basics, simple things like that. I think that's going to be able to push us over the edge. There's no secret recipe to doing what we want to do. It's just getting back to what we know what to do executing at a very high level, game in and game out.
11: Ladies and gentlemen, the second highest rated player for BYU on EA Sports College Football 27, Bruce Mitchell. Bruce, great to talk to you, brother. Okay.
12: Yep.
11: And best of luck to your brother with the video game as well.
12: Yeah. Hopefully he's playing it. We'll see.
11: Thanks, Bruce.
10: 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We'll hear from him. What are his expectations for Cougar football this fall? 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
19: 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What's possible is a Big 12 championship and a college football playoff appearance.
10: 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BYU Athletic Director Brian Santiago enters year two at the helm of Cougar Athletics and has high expectations for Cougar football heading into 2026. What's the key to BYU becoming a championship team? And what will it take for the Cougars to get over the hump this season? Here's Spencer Linton with Brian Santiago.
11: Brian, this is such a unique opportunity for BYU each year to come to the Big 12 Conference Media Days, and now you've done it a few years, so I don't know if we're ready to call BYU veterans, but what's the best part about being in an environment and at an event like this for you?
20: Just to see the enthusiasm for the Big 12 and the product that the Big 12 is producing. I mean, you just look up on the stage right there, some of the best coaches in the game right here in the Big 12 on that stage led by Kalani. That's the other thing that gets me juiced up is seeing Kalani and our players here. They're next level in every aspect, the way they handle themselves. They're so good at what they do, and they're real good football players. It gets me super excited.
11: BYU was 5-7, frustratingly, and you're number one in the Big 12, then go 11-2, then go 12-2 and get to the Big 12 championship game. Why do you feel like this program was able to turn a corner so fast in the move from independence to Power 4 football?
20: Well, you got to look to leadership, and the first thing that comes to mind is Kalani. The culture that he has built, the culture that he was building, we move into the Big 12. He realized early on that first year we were rolling, but maybe there wasn't the depth that we needed. They went and got more depth. They did an incredible job on the recruiting front. And look what happened. We were able to sustain excellence those next 2 years with no expectations, right? I mean, the first year that we kind of exploded onto the scene, we were picked to finish, I think, dead last or
11: 13th, might as well be last.
20: Yeah, and look what they did. And then they come back the very next year. We lose a quarterback right before the season starts. And then the next thing you know, the sustainability of excellence with the players that were in the program. Bear comes in. Who knew? You can't write that script. Bear on the loose in Provo. It kind of takes over college football. It's just the tip of the cap to our leadership, Kalani and our coaching staff, and then remarkable student athletes. Those players are next level, and we all know that leadership amongst the players oftentimes drives that next level success. And so I'm just super impressed with our coaches and players.
11: When you win 23 games out of 27 in a two-year span, to nobody's surprise, you're going to show up here and be one of the teams that are looked at as one of the best in the conference. So it's a little bit different dynamic for BYU this year. What's the key to handling those expectations and trying to get back to Arlington and give yourself a shot to win another Big 12 champion or win a Big 12 championship?
20: Yeah, I think it starts with those phrases that Kalani uses, staying humble and be hungry. You know, I think our guys and our coaches are going to have a unique approach this coming year because of the expectations. It changes things when you're the hunted. Right, we've come in and played teams the last couple of years. I don't think it took long, but we played a lot of teams where we weren't the hunted. We were hunting. Now we're going to be expected to be right at the top. You're going to get everybody's best shot every week. And I think it's going to be just like Kalani says, we got to stay humble, we got to stay hungry, and we are going to have to play great football because the Big 12 is tough. I mean, this is an elevated league. You look at our schedule. You look at the teams that are coming into Lavelle Edwards Stadium. Look at the teams we're going to go into their stadiums. We're going to have to be ready and play great football, but I'm super excited because there's nobody I'd rather go to battle with than these players and coaches that we have.
11: BYU, for the first time as a Power 4 Conference member, has entered a year where you have seven home games. Yeah. and only play five on the road. And one of those road games is still in the state of Utah. So favorable travel situation. And you've been on the cusp of getting into the college football playoff in each of the last 2 years. So, and the reason I set it up this way is because you bring in Notre Dame. Yeah. And you've been talking about knocking down the door and kicking your way into the college football playoff. How much of scheduling Notre Dame was tied into trying to show the nation that BYU belongs in that CFP conversation?
20: Yeah, I'm grateful that you bring that up. I think if you look at the metrics of the CFP last year, if you just look straight at the metrics, we deserve to be in the CFP. You long and short is we got penalized for playing in a conference championship game. Again, incredible tribute to our players and coaches. They had a remarkable year, topped off at the Pop-Tart Bowl. But now you look at it and say, hey, you have a chance to play a Notre Dame in the middle of the schedule, a storied program that's going to give a lot of credibility to both teams. It's a great game for Notre Dame as well to play BYU on the road. But, man, to have Notre Dame coming into Lavelle Edwards Stadium, I think that there's a competitive side of that that gives both teams an opportunity to cement CFP, right, playoff, as we were both, like, left at the door last year. But on even better than that, the Notre Dame game, two storied institutions, faith-based institutions, there's a way bigger purpose in sport than just playing a football game. And to have two faith-based institutions with the history and tradition of Notre Dame and BYU meeting, I'm super grateful to Pete Bavakwa. We've got a great relationship, and we've talked about BYU and Notre Dame matching up in maybe even additional years and sports. Into the future, we think it's a great thing for both universities, and we're really looking forward to something special into the future. So you really get both. You get the competitive excellence of preparing for the CFP and giving your team an added nod, hopefully, and you're also get to have BYU and Notre Dame matched up. I think it's an incredible thing for both universities.
11: Love that Fighting Irish and Cougars matchup. And just to double back on something you said, so there are conversations ongoing about continuing more games within football and other sports pushing into the future.
20: Absolutely. I mean, it's like I said, these are two faith-based institutions that have similar missions. And we, Pete and I, have talked about how great it would be to see this into the future, and that this is just the start of something special. We've both kind of commented that way, and we're really excited about what the future will bring, maybe in that new rivalry ongoing. But for now, we're just grateful that it worked out in 2026 in Provo, and 2027 we'll be in South Bend. So it's really awesome.
11: Love it. Listen, I know you, of all people, want to field any and every question and concern from fans, and you hear thousands of them. And everyone's valid in their own right because they all have a different personal experience and interaction with BYU, and you've handled a lot of this in this tumultuous period that you've talked about. Right now, collectively speaking, what's the biggest challenge that BYU athletics faces in getting to a place where you want to be, where fans are happy, teams are happy, the athletic department's happy, and the mission is happening?
20: Great question, Spencer. Our biggest challenge is to protect the integrity of this university and our unique mission in our quest for excellence and greatness, with massive expectations on staying in the game. The changing landscape of college athletics, so much pressure to try to stay up with our protecting our unique mission, doing it the BYU way, and maintaining national relevance is our biggest challenge in this landscape of NIL and rev share. There's so many challenges, so many narratives out there. We have got to find our place in doing it the right way, without compromise, and continue to bring positive light to this university and ultimately our sponsoring institution, the Church of Jesus Christ of Latter-day Saints. If we do that, if we can maintain that, continue this massive wave of positive momentum, that not just we're talking about in athletics. You hear me talking a lot about this wave of momentum, this positive momentum. You hear our university president, Shane Reese, talking about the incredible momentum of the university, positive momentum. You've heard our church leaders talk about incredible momentum. So maintaining that momentum, but doing it in a unique way that keeps us fully aligned with the mission of this university. That's our biggest challenge, and we're absolutely committed to do it, and we're going to do it because we have the right people. And to see the enthusiasm that that brings for Cougar Nation, it makes my hair grow. I don't have a lot of hair, but man, it makes my hair grow. And we just want to do this with Cougar Nation. We want to do it with our partners, and we're super grateful that to be at a university that actually champions it. Listen, we're all blessed. This is a time of year where we recharge. Because in a few weeks, it's back on and we're rolling. And I just want to express gratitude to Cougar Nation, express gratitude to you, Spencer, to Jerem, to all of you at BYU Sports Nation, but BYU TV as a whole. You're a great partner with us. Together, we get to kind of elevate the brand. And for that, we're super grateful. Thanks for taking time today.
11: We got it. Vamos, Cougs.
20: Vamos, Cougs. Good times.
10: 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But how high is he on the Cougars entering 2026? 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
10: 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I'm Jerem Jordan. CBS Sports' Shahan Jayaraja has been high on Cougar football the past 2 years. How high is he on the Cougars this fall? And why does he think the Notre Dame game could define the season?
11: Shahan, there's no preseason poll, but you've been very outspoken that you like BYU right now atop a preseason poll if you had to put one together because of the Brendan Sorsby situation at Texas Tech. We talked to you about that a few weeks ago. Have you changed your stance at all in how you would rank those top-tier teams?
27: Well, I'll say this. I think that there are two teams in the conference right now that are ahead above everybody else. I think Texas Tech and BYU are my favorites. Today, I'd probably put Texas Tech. I think that what I've heard about Will Hammond is encouraging to me. But, like, it is razor's edge, I think. You know, if Brendan Sorsby was in the lineup, like, I probably would have had Texas Tech 90% or something like that. Yeah. Now I think it's more like 55-45, and I don't really know if there's anybody else who can really get into that conversation. So BYU is a very legitimate contender. They should be very legitimately considered as the favorite in the conference as well. But right now I'd probably go Texas Tech.
11: Fair enough. What do you think is the perceived and clear strength of BYU football right now?
27: Well, I think that it's just, one, their organization, right? I mean, like, it's that at every level of the field, every level of the offense, every level of the defense, they have a very clear plan. They have personnel to make it happen. I think that physically they do a really good job. And, you know, I think that especially roster-wise heading into this upcoming season, like, there are potential All-Americans at every level of the defense, in my opinion, especially if we can see another step from Keanu Tanubasa. So I just think that it's that they come at you in waves, right? Now, I remember talking to Chase Roberts 2 years ago, and, you know, it was kind of a no-name team at that point. Last year was kind of an every-name team where everybody on the roster felt like they could be all-conference. I think it's going to be somewhere in between this year, but there are so many great players and so many guys who I think are going to play in the NFL as well.
11: LJ Martin is certainly one of those guys tabbed as the preseason offensive player of the year in the Big 12. What does he have to do to be even better than he was last year, in your opinion?
27: Man, I don't know if there's a whole lot more that he needs to do. Like, he is one of the best players in college football. I think certainly for him, it's always going to be about staying healthy, right? Being on the field every single snap, continuing to grow as a pass catcher, which we saw some flashes of last year. But man, like, I don't know if there's a whole lot more he needs to do. Like, he really is one of those players that I think can be a game changer in college football. It was so huge to me when he decided to come back to BYU. I think it immediately put them back in the playoff conversation. So I think that it's really just going to be more about being consistent and doing what he does, because, like, skill wise, I mean, for 3 years at this point, he has been one of the best players in the conference. Finally, last year, he gets to do it for 13 games.
11: Sean, BYU obviously has been knocking on the door of the college football playoff in each of the last two seasons, but have been on the outside looking in. Notably, they did not start ranked in either of those two seasons. So how much do you think an accelerated pole position, at least from a national standpoint and the perception of such, will help a team like BYU in the conference and the Big 12 get to into the college football playoff?
27: I do think it's significant, right? Because when I talk to Kalani Sitake, he's very clear, like, this is a program that's still building its brand. And you look at some of these other programs, like, they are known commodities over the course of years and decades, right? And I think that BYU is starting to build that direction. I mean, they're a team that's finished top 15 each of the past 2 years. They're ones that, again, have produced All-Americans, have produced NFL draft picks at this point. I think that having stability there is going to be huge for people kind of recognizing this talent. I actually think that one thing that's underrated that might help them a lot is people realizing, oh, that Kalani Sitake was the coach that Penn State wanted, and he decided to stay put, right? So I do think that all this stuff matters for brand building. I think the big game against Notre Dame matters as well, that everybody's going to watch. But I think that, again, when you start higher up in the poll, I think that it just means that people are paying attention to you much earlier.
11: If you were to launch, or I guess vote in your own personal Shahan Jayaraja top 25 poll, where would BYU fall on those standings today?
27: Somewhere probably between 10 and 15. I think that they have the potential of being even higher than that. And again, it's going to come down to, can they take steps from last year, right? Like, because last year was a team that, again, was right in that 10 to 15 conversation. I think that maybe they should have been closer to 10 than to the 15 or so that they ended up. But, you know, it's going to be, can they develop that drop back game, especially with obviously some questions at wide receiver now? You know, can they continue to grow on the offensive line, especially against the elite of the elite teams in college football, right? But like, this is a team that, you know, when I think of teams right outside of the top 10, it's the, all right, if one thing goes right for them, they're in the playoff. That's how I view it. I think that that's what it's going to be for BYU. And again, it's going to be that passing game that's going to be the difference.
11: How much will the Notre Dame game in mid-October impact how the important people that rate teams on the College Football Playoff Committee view BYU?
27: It's huge. Like, last year we see, right, BYU plays one playoff caliber team. They play them twice. It doesn't go all that well, right? And I think that that does shape the way that people talk about them. Even though, well, Utah also probably should have gotten a little bit more credit, but it didn't. Notre Dame is one of those brands, is one of those teams that everybody will be tuning in for, that every person on the committee is going to be talking about, that there's going to be hype leading up to the game. I mean, last year, of course, the hype was there for BYU versus Texas Tech. Well, it's going to be like that, except in Provo, Utah this time. And so I think that it's huge. It's an opportunity for BYU to show that they are able to step up and play a team of that class. And look, I mean, I'm working under the assumption that it'll be a close loss. Like, if they win that game, like, this is a reintroduction to college football for BYU, because I think that Notre Dame is likely to be the number two team in the country at worst heading into that game.
11: Great stuff with Shahan Jayaraja of CBS Sports. Just to recap day number one, with everything that Commissioner Yormark said and the head coaches said on the panels, let's trim it down to, let's say, your top three headlines that were announced or discussed here today. What would they be?
27: Well, I think that certainly the title sponsor was something that I didn't necessarily expect coming into today. You know, Monster Energy Drink obviously becoming a big part of this conference. And that's something that Brett Yormark has talked about for a while. We want to find some partners that really know the league, understand the league, and can help increase

0: that you always have to keep an eye on. Willie Fritz at Houston. You know, there'll be great teams going tomorrow as well. But, like, I think that everybody kind of got their opportunity to show out. And I think that, again, whether it be BYU, whether it be Texas Tech, whether it be Oklahoma State, I think some of the best teams and players in the conference were here today.
1: Mm. All right, I'm going to hold your feet to the fire. Do you feel like this is the year that the Big 12 gets two into the 12-team college football playoff?
0: Well, I'll tell you what, BYU, I need you to play well in that Notre Dame game. You don't have to win, but you have to play well. I do think this is the year for a couple of reasons, right? One is I think that BYU has built their brand to a point where I think that they can be that second team if they play those playoff teams closer. I think Texas Tech is still going to be a really great team, whether or not Brendan Sorsby's in the lineup. I think Will Hammond is ready to go. And I think that as well, the schedule sets up a little bit better for it. Because, like, when you talk about playoff teams, like, yeah, we can talk about quality of teams. It's also path, right? You need to be an 11-1, 12-1 team. And some of that means avoiding each other, right? If BYU only plays Texas Tech once instead of twice last year, maybe this is a different conversation, right? And so I do think that it lines up just a little bit better. It certainly lines up well for Texas Tech, missing both of the Utah schools this upcoming year. But I do think they will get two in. But also, I probably said that last year.
1: It's okay. We'll strike that from the record. We're just moving forward. Shahan, great stuff as always. Always one of the best-dressed men at Big 12 Media Days. The pocket square is on point. Always, you always look great, man. Thanks for the time.
0: Thank you for having me.
2: 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And what is BYU's place in the national landscape? This is BYU Sports Nation.
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12: I look forward to it every year. 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This is awesome.
1: Rich's highlight of sacking Robbie Bosco will show up at some point. When you played for Air Force. And so we bring that up because you more than most can understand the history of BYU football.

0: and the tradition of excellence with the quarterbacks in the Lavelle Edwards era, and what the Cougars are and how they're perceived in college football. We'll get to the college football playoff in just a moment, but when you look at BYU and you're trying to explain BYU to a fence-sitter college football fan, what's the first thing that comes to mind?
1: Rich tradition. I mean, BYU is a name, a brand that people know, and people actually equate to football from way back. 40 years ago, even when I was there and before that, it's just a rich, rich program, and it continues to do great things. Last year was a great season, and that's what BYU does. It's a tradition of excellence.
0: 23-4 combined in the last two seasons, 11-2. They were five spots out of the college football playoff 2 years ago. They were two spots out of the college football playoff last year at 12-2. And the Big 12 Conference is saying, okay, how do we get a second team in? BYU fans are saying, how do we get in? So that is the million-dollar question for BYU fans, Rich, is how do the Cougars kick down the door and get into the CFP?
1: Well, you know, the thing about it is tight competition. I mean, if you look at the other teams that did get in, you have to ask yourself, all right, who should have been out? Like, what team would BYU have replaced, you know? And there was honestly like three or four teams that were right in there. Any of those three, including BYU, could have been in, you know? And so it's just, it's a tough, stiff competition to get in. And that's the beauty of the playoff. And I honestly can't tell you what more BYU could have done. I mean, maybe winning the conference championship would have done it. I mean, it would have. That would have gotten BYU in. But this season was remarkable. Honestly, you were so consistent. I think that was probably the main word that I would give for BYU: consistent excellence all throughout. You had the two games with Texas Tech that were kind of tough, and Texas Tech played really well in those games. And you know, I would say maybe BYU wasn't at its absolute best in those games, but BYU were consistent throughout the season. And you were great. It was an amazing season. So I can't say that there's something you need to do. I would say keep doing what you're doing, and it'll happen. But you just got to keep doing what you're doing. It's a great team, amazing team.
0: I know BYU fans will also point at the conference championship game situation, and they look at a team like Miami, who didn't play in a conference championship game, and were elevated because of situational differences, and then a head-to-head with Notre Dame came into play later because of where they were in the rankings. And I mean, it got very complicated, to say the least. But BYU fans are saying, well, how come BYU was punished for losing the conference championship game? And by punished, they dropped a line. Why didn't they maintain their spot? Why were they dropped a line because of that conference championship game?
1: Well, I would say it's really the whole body of work that you look at. You look at every game from start to finish in the season. BYU had a great season, but there was two games really that were the tough part of the season. And I will tell you this, it wasn't like some massive difference between these teams. I don't get to vote, and I'm glad I don't, because there were five teams that were like right in the same clump, and it just came down to some minor differences between these teams in the eyes of the selection committee. So Miami had a great run. They really showed strong towards the end of the season especially, and you know, ultimately that was the choice of the selection committee. And that head-to-head win against Notre Dame really helped them. I mean, that proved decisive for Miami, I would say. It was a big deal. So, but again, with BYU right in the mix with Notre Dame, Miami, Texas, BYU, there's a lot of teams that were very comparable, and it was tough. It was hours of discussion to differentiate between those two. It's hard work, and BYU was right in the mix.
0: The executive director of the College Football Playoff, Rich Clark, is with us on BYU Sports Nation. Now to the question that you will answer in every interview that you do today as well, and that is on the subject of expansion. Last year we talked about maybe going to 14 and adding two more, and then there is the always popular 16 because it's even, and it people like that number. They like 16. Right. Then huge momentum for 24 as well. What can you tell us about where that conversation stands in potential expansion and when it could happen, if it does happen?
1: So there's basically three options here. We stay at 12. We expand to 16. We expand to 24. Basically, what's on the table right now is a discussion between 16 and 24. And if we don't decide on one of those, if the commissioners don't make the management committee, I should say, if they don't make a decision on those, then we stay at 12. We'll stay at 12. But right now, we're really putting heavy, heavy evaluation into 16 and 24 to see which it is. I think there's a pretty big appetite to expand one way, either 16 or 24, but they're not sure which, right? Some commissioners lean more heavily one way or another, but in the end, they're not ready to make that decision yet. We are doing a lot of work to bring them data. I mean, there's things like, I mean, the academic year. There's where do we play these games? There's what's the revenue difference? There's what's this do to student health and the athletic safety of our players? What does it do for the bowl season? You know, there's so many different questions about expansion that have to be answered. And every time we sort of get a good answer to one, it usually drives a couple more questions. And what the commissioners don't want to do is make an uninformed decision. They want to make sure that they are deliberate about this, that they know what we're getting into, because once we make a step forward, there will be no appetite to go back. And so they want to make a good decision going forward. And they have to have a decision by December 1st, not for this coming season, but for the next season. That would be the earliest that we could implement a new format. But they have to have that decision by December 1st. If they don't, then we play 12 for next season as well, or for the season after this coming season. And then they would have until that next December 1st to make a decision.
0: With a 2014 playoff, we've heard ideas thrown out about the SEC, the Big Ten having as many as 4 auto bids, and the ACC and Big 12 only having 2. Then there's been a 3-2 model that's been countered with. Where does the conversation stand in light of multiple auto bids with the Power Four conferences at a 2014 playoff?
1: So the prevailing conversation is no auto bids, right? If we go to 24, it would be straight ranked by the selection committee. Just earn it on the field, and then let the selection committee rank 1 to 25, top 24, highest ranked G6 team in.
0: Can I ratify that right now?
1: No. If you could, it would save a lot of work for us, but you can't.
0: You're the best. We appreciate you. Keep up the great work on the CFP committee, and we hope to see you as BYU fans and BYU Sports Nation at a college football playoff game in the near future.
1: Well, keep doing great. BYU is a strong, strong program. I have no doubt that you will always be great contenders. So look forward to it. Good luck this season.
0: Thanks, Rich. Appreciate it.
1: Thank you.
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2: 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I'm Jerem Jordan. Greg Trammell has covered the Big 12 since its inception in 1996. He knows the Big 12 football inside and out. Does he believe that BYU is the team to beat in the conference this season? This is Barry Trammell on BYU Sports Nation.
0: Barry, there's no preseason poll for the Big 12, but I know that all of the writers and pundits that cover Big 12 teams typically piece together something in their mind. So with that backdrop, where do you have the likes of Texas Tech, BYU, and Houston, who are the most likely top three for most?
9: Well, I had Tech at the top until the Big 12 got lawyered up and started doing wonderful things in the courts. And I think I'm ready to put BYU at the top now. Love what Kalani's done. You got Bachmeyer, went through the growing pains of a freshman quarterback, but that's why you do that, so you get to the sophomore side. So I think I'm ready to pick BYU at the top, and Tech's right there with them. I actually like Utah and Arizona a lot also. Utah, I think, is very good. Who knows what happens, with 20-year regime change. And Arizona is my favorite story in college football because of Noah Fifita, a guy that everybody can talk about loyalty all they want. He's shown it. Two monster seasons quarterbacking. He could have left both times. Got $5 million a year, and he's still there quarterbacking Arizona. So, and Houston, Willie Fritz, of course, wins football games. So I think that's your five. But I like where BYU's at. And so, they played great football the last 2 years. And, Kalani had me worried there back in December when all of a sudden I'm minding my own business and somebody says, Sitake may go to Penn State. And I said, the world is coming to an end. Armageddon is upon us.
0: You and 50 million BYU members were very nervous.
9: Then I hear he's not gone, and then what happens? They take my other favorite coach in the Big 12, Matt Campbell, so I can't win. But BYU's got it going really well, so I'm optimistic about the Cougs.
0: Barry, this is such an interesting conference because of the parity that exists year in and year out. It feels like we're splitting hairs between some of these teams, and it's hard not to wonder, what 6 teams could be in the race for a Big 12 championship going into the final 2 weeks of the season. Do you feel like we're slated for that type of season again, or do you feel like there will be two clear powers that are moving to Dallas?
9: Well, last year seemed to be a slide away from the rampant parity. You remember we had the 4-way tie in 24. Last year there was a pretty clear divide, with the top three and everybody else. So I don't know. The Big 12 needs a pretty clear divide. They don't need 4-7-2 teams. They need a 9-0 or 2 9-0s would be ideal. Tech and BYU, for instance, or some 8-1s. That 7-2 class gets them in trouble because then they end up with one team in the playoff and it's not a good seed. So ideally, they would get away from some of that parity. I think that's probably what's going to happen. We've got some bad teams in the Big 12 this year. Oklahoma State's been, doing its cause for that in the last couple of years. But Iowa State's been decimated. Colorado looks pretty, not good. I'm worried about UCF and Cincinnati. So I think we're going to have some teams that others can feast on. And maybe that pads some of the records to where we do have sort of strength at the top.
0: You labeled your top five of sorts. Go Tech, BYU, Utah, Arizona, and Houston. Which team outside of that top five do you feel like has the greatest chance to disrupt the preseason top five favorites?
9: Oh, TCU's always a wild card. Sonny Dykes does a great job. They've gotten into the corner and gone 9-4 the last 2 years. Nobody even knows it, you know. And this is a program that less 3.5 years ago was in the national championship game. So they're capable. Now they've gone out and got them a Harvard quarterback. That's not on anybody's bingo card to reach the college football playoff. Recruit Harvard. So I'm fascinated. You know, when you think of the intellectual dynasties of American education, you don't think of Sonny Dykes at the top of that. I love Sonny, but he's a good old boy from Texas, and now he's got a Harvard quarterback. So, but watch out for TCU. They seem to know what they're doing, and they've been competitive. And if this guy, Jaden Craig, he pans out, you know, but I'm hard-pressed to believe that he will. I tend to think Josh Hoover's they're not going to reach the level of Josh Hoover, and Indiana thought a lot of Josh Hoover by taking him away. So Kansas State's going to be interesting with Colin Klein. Who knows?
0: Will he get the most out of Avery Johnson?
9: Yeah, I mean, Chris Kleiman was the closest thing to Bill Snyder that we've seen. So we'll see. I don't know. Colin Klein does have some karma. I mean, he's married to the daughter of the greatest player in Kansas State history back when they stunk. I mean, they had one great player in 50 years. Gary Spanny was a linebacker. He recently made ESPN's list. They picked the top four players at each number in NCAA history. Gary Spanny's on the list. I can't remember what number, but he's a guy from the 70s. His daughter is married to Colin Klein, so there's some good karma going on, but I don't know if he can coach like Bill Snyder and Chris Kleiman, who was a really good coach.
0: Love that insight. Ty Detmer at number 14 was on that ESPN list as well, so there's some BYU representation.
9: He pushed Oklahoma. Sam Bradford got, was finalist, and Detmer beat him out, which you can't argue. Can't argue with Ty Detmer.
0: All right, final question for you. And you talked about the curious case of TCU and Kansas State. Arizona State's another team that's kind of a mystery. But Oklahoma State, I mean, their fans are in my mentions, Barry, telling me often, like, you watch out. We're going to be the Arizona State of the Big 12 from a couple of years ago. We feel like we're poised to do something like Indiana. I mean, they're very confident in what's coming from North Texas. So what are your expectations for the mysterious Oklahoma State Cowboys?
9: Well, they are mysterious. I don't think people realize how mysterious they are. Here's the stat of the day for you. Oklahoma State has more football players who have played for Eric Morris, their new coach, than played for Mike Gundy, the previous coach. They got 22 Eric Morris players. They got 18 left from last year's team. So this is extreme makeover, you know, football. 42 of the top 45 people on the staff go down all the way to trainers and medical through the scouts, the analysts, the GMs, the coaches. 42 of the 45 were not here last year. So this is not a change of culture. This is a blank slate, and they're just building it up. We could say anything. We could say Indiana. We could say, you know, they'll get to the fourth game of the year and not know each other's names still. 87 new players. So there's things to like, though. Quarterback and head coach have been together. Mesta Maker's clearly a good quarterback. I've had people tell me the tailback's legit, Caleb Hawkins. Can they stop anybody? I don't know, but they at least have the framework of being able to fling it around and score. So they'll be a fascinating team. Unfortunately, they play Oregon in week two. So, you know, they may not get out of the gate real fast. You know, last year was 66-3. So if you double your money, if you play, you know, way better, score twice as many, hold them to half as much, you get beat 33-6. So, you know, who knows? But I think they're going to be pretty good, but I don't know that I can imagine them the contender status. Probably not.
0: Barry, it's always a pleasure to talk to you. This is the wit that we needed today.
9: Well, good. Hey, good luck to the Cougars. Way to go. And I was pulling for you. Hey, Utah people, I was pulling for you on A.J. DeBanza. I was hoping the Jazz would win the lottery. They got close. But looks like the Kansas kid's going to be all right, too. So good luck. Good luck.
0: The great Barry Trammell. Thanks, Barry.
9: You bet. See you later.
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14: 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It was given on March 25th, 2025.
15: Two-thirds of Americans don't graduate college. Some of them never start, while some of them start but never finish. As a sociologist, my job is to understand why. And for over a decade, I have studied what helps and what hinders students on their path to graduation. Today, I want to share something surprising that my research has uncovered. Your religious commitments may have already helped you get here by providing the discipline, the structure, and access to social networks that boosted your grades in high school. And as it turns out, those very same commitments might be exactly what you need to cross that finish line to graduation. As I look out at this incredible and very large audience, I see more than individuals just pursuing a degree. I see the stories behind your journey. Many of you are the first in your families to attend college, guided by values of hard work, faith, and perseverance. These values are not just abstract ideas. They are foundational principles shaping your lives. I know that your faith isn't something that you practice only on Sundays. It influences your daily decisions, your work ethic, and your vision for the future. So today, I'm going to share some research with you about how young people who grow up with deep religious commitments, whom I call abiders in my academic work, are more likely to succeed in school and to graduate from college. This effect is especially pronounced for young people from working-class backgrounds, where religion can provide a crucial source of stability, support, and motivation. I will also show you why religion and education are not in competition, but deeply complementary, reinforcing the same values that help so many young people succeed in school. Before diving into the research, let me share a bit of my own story, one that illustrates in many ways the profound impact of religious community. I was born in 1981 in the former Soviet Union, what is now Russia. In Russia, being Jewish wasn't just a religion. It was a nationality, and it was marked as such on our passports. And yet, despite this official label, my family knew very little about Judaism. We lived under a communist regime that strictly prohibited religious expression. Under communism, the government controls nearly every aspect of life, where you work, what you can say, and even what you are allowed to believe. Religion was seen as a threat to state power because it encouraged loyalty to something higher than the government. As a result, places of worship were shut down, religious leaders were persecuted, and most forms of religious education were outlawed. I spent my early years of life knowing nothing about religion, anyone else's or my own. I had never been inside a synagogue, never celebrated a Jewish holiday, and never read anything from a Bible. My parents once tried to send my older sister to a secret Jewish Sunday school, but the teacher was arrested, and we never found out what happened to her. That was the reality of life under Soviet rule. Like many Russian Jews, my parents became refuseniks, Jews who applied to emigrate but were denied by the government. You see, being a refusenik had profound consequences. The Russian government viewed emigration requests as an act of betrayal, branding refuseniks as disloyal citizens and potential enemies of the state. As a result, refuseniks and their families often faced significant personal, professional, and social repercussions. But my parents dreamed of raising their children in a place where they could openly practice Judaism. They had heard that America was a land of opportunity, a country where everyone was guaranteed the freedom to practice their religion, protected by the First Amendment, a freedom they had never experienced under Soviet rule. Finally, in 1988, when I was 7 years old, my family received permission to leave. Our journey took nearly 2 months. When we arrived in Philadelphia, we had 4 suitcases, a few $100s, and no English. My parents had to start their lives completely from scratch. In Russia, they were highly educated engineers, but in America, they took low-paying jobs just to survive. My mother cleaned houses while my father worked as an entry-level engineer. And in the evenings, I accompanied them to their jobs cleaning office buildings, where I would dust some offices, take out the trash, before falling asleep on the lobby couch. Starting over in America was incredibly difficult, but it gave us something priceless: the freedom to connect with our Judaism for the very first time. With the support of Jewish organizations like the Jewish Federation and HIAS, the Hebrew Immigrant Aid Society, we were connected to resources to rebuild our lives. One of the biggest turning points for me was the opportunity to attend a Jewish school. With the help of generous scholarships, I was able to receive an education where I not only learned to read and learn math, but it also introduced me to Jewish traditions, prayers, Jewish history, and of course, Jewish children and their families, things that had been completely absent from my life in Russia. For the first time, we learned what it meant to be part of a religious community. Two moments from my childhood stand out in particular. The first moment was during my first Passover Seder when I was 9 years old, an experience that showed me what it means to welcome the stranger. Passover is one of the most important Jewish holidays. It commemorates the Israelites' exodus from slavery in Egypt, a story central to Jews all over the world. Families gather for a special meal, retell the Exodus story, eat symbolic foods, sing joyful songs, and follow traditions that have been passed down from generation to generation. One of these traditions is that Jews are commanded to invite a stranger into their home, remembering that Jews too were once strangers in Egypt. At this particular Seder, my family were definitely the strangers. We had never met our hosts before. They had simply volunteered to welcome Russian Jewish immigrants like ourselves to Passover. Everything felt foreign to us. Our social class, our language, our religious knowledge, all of that set us apart. And I remember that walking into this family's beautiful home felt like stepping into a completely different world. And yet this family welcomed us warmly, treating us as if we truly belonged. During the middle of the Seder, the host hid a piece of matzah. Matzah is an unleavened bread, which symbolizes the Israelites' hurried escape from Egypt when they didn't have enough time for their dough to rise. Whomever finds the matzah traditionally receives a small prize, maybe stickers or a dollar. And so when the host asked me and the other kids to search for the matzah, I hesitated. Was I really supposed to rummage through this strange home? It seemed really strange. So I decided to play along. And when I was the one who found the matzah, I didn't get a small prize. Instead, the host family told me that they would take me to a toy store over the weekend so that I could pick out anything that I wanted. Going to a toy store for me was a big deal because at that point, almost everything that I owned was secondhand. So the idea of walking into a store filled with shiny, untouched toys where I could choose something brand new felt unreal. And so that weekend, I remember standing in that aisle of that toy store, overwhelmed by the possibilities. And then I saw it, a beautiful doll, unlike anything I had ever owned. And that was the one I chose. That Passover, I learned what it meant to be welcomed, not just into a home, but into a community. Which brings me to my second story. A few years after that Seder, soon after we became American citizens, my family faced our darkest moment. I was 14, sitting at home, writing an essay for my English class while chatting on the phone with a friend. And suddenly I heard the beep of the call waiting. I switched over, and in an instant, my life changed forever. A driver had a seizure, lost control, and killed my dad. I was 14 years old and suddenly without a father. Losing a parent is always devastating, but for a financially struggling immigrant family, it could have been completely destabilizing. In an instant, my mother, sister, and I faced overwhelming loss. But our Jewish community stepped in immediately. The very next morning, food began arriving at our doorstep. Home-cooked meals, bagels, casseroles, sent by people we barely knew. Our rabbi canceled all of his meetings and drove an hour to be with us, to sit by my mother's side. At my father's funeral, busloads of classmates, teachers, parents poured in. My school had even canceled classes so that anybody who wanted to attend could be there. In the days that followed, our home was never empty. Every morning at 6 a.m., students took hour-long shuttle rides to our house to help us hold a prayer service. You see, in Jewish tradition, you cannot hold these services alone. You need a minyan, a quorum of 10 people over the age of 13. For an entire week, friends and community members sat with us, listened to us, and made sure that we never felt alone. This experience taught me something profound. Religious communities are not just about faith. They provide a safety net, a deep sense of belonging, and a structure that supports people in life's hardest moments. Unbeknownst to me at the time, these experiences became foundational touchstones for my academic career. Years later, while pursuing a PhD at Stanford University, I found myself drawn to questions about how religion might influence other aspects of life, particularly education. I had moved to Escondido Village, a housing complex for students at Stanford who had families. And as I spent time on the playgrounds with my daughter, I noticed something striking. Many of my neighbors, mostly Christian families, including several who are members of the Church of Jesus Christ of Latter-day Saints, structured their lives around their faith. Every Sunday morning, they piled into their cars and headed to church. I also saw them gathering for family home evening. It was clear that for these families, religion was not something that just happened on Sunday. At the time, I was thinking a lot about how race and social class and gender shape educational outcomes. But as I spoke with my neighbors, I kept wondering, did their religious upbringing play a role in their academic trajectories? If religion was such a dominant force in American life, might it shape how young people behave in school? I assumed that there must be already a wealth of research on this topic. But when I dug into the literature, I was stunned to find almost nothing. No books, just a handful of academic articles. And so I set out to fill that gap. And after 6 years, I published my findings in a book titled God, Grades, and Graduation, Religion's Surprising Impact on Academic Success. For my research, I studied over 3,000 teenagers for over a decade as they moved from high school into early adulthood. I drew extensively from surveys as well as interviews with over 200 people who were followed during this 10-year period. These interviews helped me see how these teens' religious, social, academic, and family lives unfolded over time. I paid particularly close attention to those abiders, teens whose religious belief and behavior were deeply intertwined. These included conservative Protestants, Catholics, Black Protestant, mainline Protestants, and Latter-day Saints. By combining surveys and college records and interviews, I could see how religious upbringing shaped not just what students aspired for, what they achieved, and also how they got there. Nearly everyone does agree that education matters. It leads to better jobs, higher earnings, better health, and even longer lives. It turns out that not everyone has an equal shot at these benefits. Social class plays a huge role in shaping who makes it to college and who doesn't. If you come from a family where neither parent graduated college, your chances of earning a degree drop dramatically. And it's not just about money. Affluent parents talk to their kids more. They live in better-funded school districts. They enroll them in extracurricular activities, and they have more time and energy to guide them through school. Lower-income families, on the other hand, are more likely to deal with job instability, financial stress, and school systems that do not have those same resources. Affluent families also have access to something that sociologists call social capital. For children, this might mean frequent dinners with family, access to positive role models, or strong community ties that promote cognitive and social development. Kids who grow up in economically advantaged families have an abundance of social capital. They are surrounded by educated adults, experience stability at home, and benefit from school systems designed to support their success. But lower-income families have seen their social capital decline. As factories have closed and stable jobs have disappeared, many working-class kids grow up with fewer adult role models, less structure, and more exposure to instability and despair. For lower-income boys in particular, this can be devastating. The decline of stable institutions has contributed to an epidemic of deaths of despair, suicides, drug overdoses, alcohol-related deaths that disproportionately affect working-class men. But despair doesn't die. It gets transmitted intergenerationally from fathers to sons. By their mid-20s, low-income boys are often on track to repeat that same cycle of despair. But there is one major exception: boys who are deeply religious. And that brings me to John. As a 16-year-old, John lived with his parents, his brother, and their four dogs near Jackson, Mississippi. His parents didn't have college degrees, and together they earned about $50,000 in today's dollars. Based on their income, their education, and their occupation, John's family fell squarely into America's working class, that group of Americans who have been having an especially hard time making it to college and are now faring economically worse than their parents' generation. In John's community in Mississippi, substance abuse was rampant, and he had already seen several people die, even though he was just a teenager. And yet John did make it to college. His trajectory stood out, especially compared to many of his working class peers who struggled in school, failed classes, or dropped out entirely. What was different about John? It clearly wasn't wealth, and John wasn't more intelligent than his peers. Instead, John benefited from something else, something I call religious restraint. What do I mean by religious restraint? It is a child-rearing style that emphasizes discipline and structure, often reinforced by faith-based communities. For many of the abiders that I studied, their home environments were highly structured. Family meals were prioritized. Church attendance was central to family life. Discipline was a core part of parenting, not as a top-down imposed punishment, but as an expectation of self-control and respect. Parents actively monitored their children's social circles, ensuring that they surrounded themselves with peers who shared their values. There was a strong emphasis on obedience to authority. Risky behaviors were avoided, not just because of parental rules, but because students internalized the belief that they were accountable to a higher power. John never drank or used drugs. He didn't even want to attend parties where alcohol or smoking were present. His self-discipline extended beyond this. He avoided violent movies. He didn't want to listen to any music that had curse words. And he obeyed his parents without complaint. John's mantra in life: respect your elders, do good things, and always treat others the way you want to be treated. Religious restraint shaped not just his personal choices, but also his behavior in school. Striving to please God, he was conscientious and cooperative, the very traits that schools reward that contributed to his long-term academic achievement. This mindset helped him persist. After graduating high school in 2006, he enrolled in community college, taking breaks but pushing forward. It took him almost 10 years, but by 2015, John earned an associate's degree and went on to become an EMT with a goal of eventually completing his bachelor's. But John's success wasn't just about grit, and it wasn't just about pulling himself up by the bootstraps. It was about those guardrails that kept him on track when others fell behind. And those guardrails came from his religious community. It offered him the kind of social capital that affluent teens regularly have access to outside of religious communities. Raised in the church, John attended services weekly, sometimes twice a week. He was deeply involved in his church youth group, and its teachings shaped his worldview. John wanted to emulate Jesus. Faith didn't just give John moral guidance, it kept him on the path to academic success. Peer pressure, as he said in his interviews, caused him the greatest stress, but his discipline kept him from falling into risky behaviors. John's story was not an anomaly in my research. The structure, discipline, and social support provided by religious communities created guardrails that kept them academically focused when many of their less religious peers veered off course. Their religious involvement also gave them access to social capital, that network of adults and peers who offered mentorship, accountability, and encouragement. Across the country, abiders like John consistently perform better in school than their less religious peers. I refer to this in my research as the abider advantage. And it stems from a surprising synergy between church and public education. While we often think of these two institutions as separate or even at odds, they actually reinforce the same values. Why? Because both schools and churches function as systems of socialization, teaching young people discipline, respect for authority, and structured routines. Abiders raised in environments that emphasize these traits naturally align with the expectations of school. When they show up to kindergarten, they already know how to follow the rules, how to regulate their behaviors, and how to cooperate with others. This alignment is not coincidental. It is embedded in American history. Public education in the United States was shaped by Protestant ideals, with early schools designed to instill discipline, civic responsibility, and self-restraint, values that remain central to schooling today. And though schools have become more secular, their core function remains the same, maintaining social order and preparing young people for disciplined participation in our society. For abiders, this alignment creates an academic advantage. Their religious upbringing has already instilled those habits of obedience and self-regulation and kindness, those very qualities that schools reward. As a result, even abiders from less affluent backgrounds often outperform their less religious peers. Their faith does more than provide moral guidance. It equips them with that framework for success in an educational system that values structure and discipline, and a community that reinforces that very message. There is one more trend I want to share with you. The benefits of religious restraint and the guardrails it provides are not distributed evenly, because not everyone's road to college looks the same. Affluent students don't benefit from religious guardrails as much because they already have access to social capital through other social institutions. Their road to college is already smooth, and the rails are already installed. But for lower-income kids whose road to college is bumpy and filled with potholes and off-ramps, they are the ones who benefit the most from religious restraint to stay on track. What I've shared with you today isn't just about numbers, theories, or abstract sociological concepts. It is about real lives. For many of you, these experiences may feel deeply familiar. The discipline instilled in you, the support of your faith community, and the values that shape your daily decisions, these are the very factors that my research shows contribute to academic success. The values you've grown up with, kindness, service, self-discipline, aren't just abstract virtues. They are forces that shape real educational outcomes. As you move forward, I encourage you to reflect on how your religious upbringing has shaped you, not just spiritually, but socially and academically. Recognize the power of the community that surrounds you. And so I ask you to think about how you can extend that support to others who need it, to be that welcoming Seder host, the friend who shows up in a time of crisis, or the mentor who helps someone stay on track through school. Your story, your faith, and your community is part of something larger. The journey that began when my family sought religious freedom in America has come full circle through this research. The very communities that welcomed us as strangers and supported us through grief are also the same communities creating academic pathways for countless young people who might otherwise be left behind. In both my personal story and in my data, the message is clear. Religious communities don't just nurture faith. They also build bridges to opportunity.
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9: On In Good Faith, it's our privilege to hear stories and accounts from believers told in their own words. 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
10: I'm speaking In Good Faith today with John Rosenberg, Associate Academic Vice President for Undergraduate Studies here at Brigham Young University, also currently the Washington Irving Professor of Spanish and American Relations at Brigham Young University. He has bachelor's and master's from BYU and a master's and PhD from Cornell University. John Rosenberg, thank you for coming in today.
7: I'm looking forward to the conversation.
10: Well, I think we're going to take our listeners on a journey. That's the subject of the Camino de Santiago. And I wonder if, in a nutshell, you could tell someone who's never heard of this what this pilgrimage journey is.
7: Christian tradition tells us that the Apostle James, the brother of John, evangelized Spain. And after his martyrdom under the sword of Herod, as described in the book of Acts, was taken by his disciples back to Spain and buried in an old Roman cemetery in northwestern Spain, in a place that is now called Santiago de Compostela. Hundreds of years after he was buried, again, according to tradition, his body was rediscovered. This was in the 9th century, and this was a very important moment for the Christian world to have found the relics of one of Jesus Christ's closest associates. And not long after that, the pilgrimage began and eventually became what in the mindset of the medieval person was a worldwide phenomenon, with people coming from all over Europe, meeting on the Camino, walking over the course of about a year to pay their respects at the tomb of the Apostle James. And in the process, as people of different languages and traditions and folk stories and architectural styles began to mix on the Camino, there began

0: in France, for instance. Was there a particular goal for the folks who would take this particular pilgrimage? They're going to the church built on the site. What was their purpose?
1: Many different purposes. Healing was one of them. Mm-hmm. And one of the most important manuscripts that we have from the Middle Ages about the Camino is called the Codex Calixtinus. And in its pages, we actually find a catalog of all of the diseases that pilgrims went in search of a cure of, and then reported that indeed the miracle had been performed. Certainly, many pilgrims went as a spiritual journey, in the sense that all pilgrimages are. Some went as part of the canonical law system, that you committed a sin or a crime against the church, and your punishment, your act of restitution, was to do the Camino de Santiago. There were even, in kind of the odd spiritual economics of the Middle Ages, those who paid others to do the Camino for them. And because they had made the financial offering, they were the ones that then would receive the blessings of having done the pilgrimage. On holy years, when the saint day of James, which falls on the 25th of July, when one completes the pilgrimage, one receives forgiveness of all sins, plenary indulgence. And so you can imagine the wealthy in Europe seeing that as a prime opportunity to hire one of their servants to do the pilgrimage for them. But it would be unduly cynical to suggest that those economic elements were the primary drivers. Most of it was deep religious devotion, an attempt to connect through Jesus Christ by worshiping at the tangible relics of one of his closest associates.
0: One of the things that makes me happiest to speak to you about this is this was a Catholic tradition. You were not Catholic, but you decided to do this. Tell me about that.
1: There's both historical, aesthetic, and then a personal spiritual dimension to that. As a professor of Spanish literature and art, I, of course, learned about the Camino de Santiago from my earliest years of academic study, and always had a far-off dream that that might be something that I would be able to do. And so there was very much this sense of being able to see the places, meet the people. And over 40 years of working in Spain, as it turns out, I had actually seen all of those places multiple times in different guises, but this was going to be the first time that they were all connected together in a narrative, as it were, so that one day would build on the other one and bring us to a different kind of destination. But there was absolutely, for me and for the students I take on this program, a sense that this is a profound opportunity to focus day after day, mile after mile, hour after hour, on something other than what we tend to focus on in our daily labors in the world of contingencies. We didn't need to worry about making a living. We didn't need to worry about the next homework assignment, although the students had some of that they had to do. But it was mostly a sense of coming to understand the landscape, the people from 175 different countries that one meets up with on the road, and eventually, in what for me were very profound ways, myself. I learned, and it was quite a surprise to me, that inside of my head is an interesting place. And when,
0: because you weren't distracted from or taken anywhere else.
1: Precisely. And that when one has the opportunity to become more self-aware, one then becomes more aware, ironically, with those things that are around us. And then eventually, through the reverence that envelops you when you do the Camino pilgrimly, it is enveloped in the sense of God's plan of the other. And so for that reason, yes, this pilgrimage tradition comes out of the Catholic tradition. But I find that for me, as a member of the Church of Jesus Christ of Latter-day Saints, it is sacramental in all of the ways that we might understand that word. but especially in the sense of developing the faculty of attention.

0: that helps me develop the discipline to communicate with God and thereby to be able to see my fellow being in ways that a less disciplined soul might miss.
1: So I read about people deciding to hike the Appalachian Trail, for instance, in the U.S., and a beautiful experience, I'm sure, beautiful landscape, all of that, perhaps a kind of nature pilgrimage, but not the same as this. So starting the Pyrenees, you say, in France, and then heading west across the entire north of Spain, coming almost to the coast. So I'm picturing that everyone who you might meet on this experience is being thoughtful, but also having a lot of fun and stopping to eat and to meet people and sort of a delightful experience, as well as the meditation of walking the trail. What can you tell me about what you saw from the travelers you met that would be different than hiking in Yellowstone or the Appalachian Trail or something like that?
0: Yeah, again, part of it is just the extent of the road. It's the 5 weeks and thereby the accumulation. There are a lot of people who do just the last week of the Camino de Santiago, and that is perfectly legitimate. I don't judge that at all as being an inferior experience. But there is something that happens with the accumulation of time that makes a difference.
1: It felt like you were on the journey together with these people.
0: Yeah, absolutely. Absolutely. The Camino presents opportunities for solitude, but solitude very easily can turn into loneliness, which then can become alienation. And so the solitude is regularly and communally interrupted by conversations that are unanticipated and full of grace as you walk up behind somebody, or in my case, because I was a slow walker, people would walk up behind me and a conversation would start. Mm. You would learn about another life and you would learn about why they are on the Camino.
1: So when you said you would learn to see things you wouldn't normally see, is that part of what you're talking about?
0: Absolutely. Absolutely. In fact, that's the most important thing for me. Seeing the nature, seeing the architecture, seeing the sculpture, for me as a humanities guy, all of that is powerful and moving. But it absolutely is the connection that you make with other human beings. And it's interesting that the word pilgrim itself, in its Latin roots, you have per, which is perimeter. It's walking around on the outside. Hmm. And then A-G-E-R, where we get our word acre or agriculture. And so the idea is that this is not the person in the field. This is the person who is walking around the field. In other words, the person who doesn't belong in the field. In other words, the person who's the stranger. And the process of the pilgrimage is the process of becoming a stranger no more. A stranger no more to yourself, stranger no more to God, and a stranger no more to your fellow beings with whom you are communing and sharing stories and ministering to and being ministered by as you share this remarkably strenuous but powerful, powerful human experience.
1: This is a strange question, but sometimes when you get what you think you wanted, it may not turn out to be that. And sometimes people will make a pilgrimage to a meaningful place hoping for a very stirring experience, and it may or may not happen. So I'm so interested to hear about your expectations and then the experience.
0: Everybody brings their personal expectations. And when I take students, I tell them, what is your Camino going to be? What is it going to mean for you? What do you want to get out of it? What is your search? And of course, you start that way and may end up discovering that it means something entirely, entirely different. Some pilgrims have absolute epiphanies. They experience the presence of God on the Camino. Others may hope for that, and they end up having a different kind of experience. We experience not just cognitively, but through all of our senses what was going on. Now, so one can do the Camino de Santiago and think that it is entirely a spiritual experience without recognizing that there is no Camino without the body, and that the body and the spirit are not two different entities, that they are bound together in a single entity, and the spirit of the Camino is experienced through the senses, through the sights, sounds, touches, smells, tastes that accumulate and then become a part of that conversation. So for me, getting back to your original question, the Camino began, I think, as an experience in the humanities, because that's how I'm formed, and became sacramental. It became a way for me to learn how to pay attention to those things that matter most in my prayers, in my attempt to experience God, in my attempt to understand my fellow beings on their terms, see the world for a moment through their eyes, develop something more than empathy, develop compassion, which suggests
1: because
0: feeling
1: you
0: with.
1: Have literally walked the road with your fellow beings, which we're all doing every day if we might notice it.
0: That is right. And there's one moment that I write about in my journal on the Camino of crossing this crucial bridge in Puente la Reina. It's a beautiful bridge, and much of Camino tradition suggests that this is the threshold for the Camino. You ascend to the apex of the bridge, and then you descend into the new life of the pilgrimage. And on the near side of that bridge, there was a beggar. And I gave him some money and went on my way. And about an hour later, I realized I completely missed it. There was a life there. I acknowledged him in the minimal way that any decent human being would acknowledge him. But I didn't really see him. I didn't really pay attention to him. He had a story that would have enriched my life, and being seen by me would have affected him. And so, you know, I tried to repent of that and determined that I was going to be seen and to see others.
1: Yeah.
0: With as much clarity as my physical strength would allow. In some of the longer segments of the Camino, your distance between towns, and you find that you're going a long way without a source of water, without snacks, without fruit, things that you need. Mm-hmm. And one of the Camino traditions is that the locals simply put there what is called an oasis with beverages and fruit and snacks, and they expect no payment.
1: It's
0: their gift. Now, they will say, if you'd like to help us provide for the people coming behind you, feel free to give a donation. But it's not a transaction. Mm. It's a contribution to this moment. And so there are these oases, these midway stops that keep us moving. One of those oases in my own spiritual life is the opportunity to partake of what we call the sacrament, but what other traditions call communion. Or the Eucharist, to do that each week. And that is a moment of pause and refreshing and reassurance as we move forward. Sometimes it comes in a very simple gesture from another human being who says something kind and unexpected, who sends some kind of a note, and you say, okay, I feel a little bit stronger now. I can take a few more steps. So for me, what the Camino de Santiago has done has helped me see ways in which the Camino is analogous to the journey of life itself.
1: Did this confirm or change the faith that you had had throughout your life?
0: Both of those things, mm-hmm. Sure. If faith doesn't change, one begins to worry. The faith that I had as a child cannot possibly be the faith that I have in my mid-60s.
1: One would hope.
0: Paul says, you know, you put away childish things. You start to see differently as you sojourn on this pilgrimage. So, yes, absolutely, I would say the Camino and the relationships on the Camino have changed that. And I had an experience this summer, Camino experience this summer, that I think I'm ready to talk about in more public ways. There is a monastery, a 1,000-year-old monastery, just off the Camino, but very much a part of the Camino tradition, designed when it was originally built as being a part of the flow of humanity from east to west. And because it is one of the most spectacular artistic monuments in Europe. It has one of the most amazing sculptural groupings of Romanesque art anywhere in Europe. I knew that I wanted to take students there, and so I started hanging out at the monastery and eventually became friends with two of the monks. One of them is 90 years old. The other one is much younger than I am. Hmm. And they have become dear friends and mentors and provided remarkable experiences for our students. When I took students on the Camino 2 years ago, we had them go to the monastery, and they were taught by these monks the Gregorian chant and the meaning of the chant and how it works as a form of meditation and a form of prayer. And then the students were invited to sing the Gregorian chants that they had learned at the Vespers service that night with the chapel clear full of pilgrims. It was remarkable. And then they said, we'd like you to sing some of your own music from your own tradition. And it was this incredibly, incredibly beautiful moment. Anyway, I've become very close friends with these monks. One of them, the 90-year-old, is a magnificent poet. He's the organist for the monastery, was the choir director in his younger years, a magnificent pastoral figure. And I went to have my regular visit with him to talk about having students come again and using some of his verses in my Christmas cards. And then I said, Padre Bernardo, can we kind of turn to a more serious conversation? And I made a confession that it is very easy for me to see the profound beauty of the gospel of Jesus Christ. It is very easy for me to see the rational coherence of the gospel of Jesus Christ. Everything fits together for me and makes sense. But I struggle sometimes to experience in a personal way the love of God. How do you do that, Father Bernardo? And we talked about it for maybe 45 minutes. I don't remember a thing of what we said because of what happened next. Got up out of his chair, put his cane aside, still recovering from COVID, took two steps toward me, placed both of his hands on my head, and gave me a blessing. First part in Latin, second part in Spanish. It's difficult for me to describe what that experience meant, except perhaps through Scripture. In our Book of Mormon, we have some verses in the first and fourth chapter of 2 Nephi, where we learn about being encircled in the robes of his righteousness, being encircled in the arms of his love. And then in the 34th chapter of the Book of Alma, my favorite, being encircled in the arms of safety. In ways that I can't quite describe, all of those encirclings happened at the hands of a Benedictine monk in a remote place in Spain. Why did it happen? Because the Lord knew where to find my heart. And my obtuseness might have made it more difficult for him to minister to me in the common places of my daily life. But he knew where to reach me. Now, that's only the first part of the story. After I left Father Bernardo, I went to Vespers service. And afterwards, I met with the younger monk. And he said, we're going to talk today in the cloister. Well, that was profound opportunity for me. I'd been in the cloister many, many times. But when it's open to the public, the cloister is a place of meditation. It's not a place of public visitation. Mm. So here we go into the cloister, just the two of us. And we visit for 45 minutes. And they said, you need to have some time alone in this space. And he left me for a half hour during the celestial hour of the night when the sun starts to drop low in the sky that allows things to be illuminated in all of their three-dimensionality in a way that is just absolutely gorgeous, that doesn't happen when the flatness of light when the sun's overhead.
1: Right.
0: And I made the circuit multiple times around the cloister looking at the beautiful figures, now not as art, but as tools to assist my meditation on the meaning of the life of Christ, because all of the sculptures around are different points in the life of Christ. And then my friend comes back and says, I've just been ordained a deacon. Deacons can't do a lot of things. He's on his way to becoming a full-fledged priest, but he hasn't. But one of the things that a deacon can do is give blessings. Would you mind if I gave you a blessing? And there in this remarkable space, not knowing what had happened an hour and a half before with his colleague, Father Bernardo. This monk gave me another blessing. Experience the love of God. Experience what it means to be encircled in the arms of safety. Absolutely. In ways that are difficult for me to articulate, but an experience that was the answer to my searching, an answer that came in an unexpected place, from unexpected hands, with an unexpected intensity, and with an ineffability, something that I can't even fully describe, but that was very directly a consequence of my experience on the Camino de Santiago.
1: Thank you very much. And having learned to see people, I don't know if that's part of what led to you taking the time to get to know them over time, and then to have that kind of a personal interaction that would result in that spiritual experience.
0: Yeah, and it has to come from a place of openness to the varieties of religious experience, as William James would have put it, and to recognize that there are profound epiphanies that are available through different methods of worship and experiencing. And I'm sure you know of the story of the Swedish theologian Kirsten Stendahl.
1: Yes.
0: And his message to understanding people of other faiths, to learn from those who are devoted to the faith, to not compare your best with their worst. And then the third one was to be open to holy envy, to be open to religious practices and experiences and insights that may be foreign to one's own personal devotion, but that one might wish, I would like to incorporate that in mine.
1: That's included in the founding documents of creating this show.
0: Yeah. So again, the Camino very much became a part of my personal search for objects of holy envy, objects in the broad sense. I'm not talking about things. I'm talking about practices, people, experiences that I could incorporate into my own devotion. And I love what William Corey said. Don't worry if you can't remember everything that you learned in your classes, every sculpture that you saw in the Camino, every person's name that meant something to you. Because even the shadow of lost knowledge protects you from many illusions.
1: Mm.
0: I love that.
1: I think hearing you share your experiences and your thoughts, which obviously have been a lifetime informing, you were prepared to have the experience that you had because of your life. John Rosenberg, thank you for what you've shared. Thank you for speaking with me today in good faith.
0: It has been a pleasure to share your faith and the faith of your listeners. Buen camino, as we say. May your journey be safe and satisfying.
1: That's our time for today. Thanks to John Rosenberg, Associate Academic Vice President for Undergraduate Studies here at Brigham Young University, for generously sharing his faith and his experience walking the Camino de Santiago. 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In Good Faith is a production of BYU Radio. I'm Stephen Cap Perry. I hope you'll join me again soon, right here in Good Faith.

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3: For eons, we humans have considered the cosmos, from the blazing sun and more distant stars in the sky, to tiny life forms at our feet and the roots of trees. We've even tried to figure out ourselves. Aside from what science can deduce about predictable phenomena in repeatable experiments, wonder and awe are never erased. Some say awe is an emotion. Some see awe as a virtue. Whatever happens to us when we find ourselves amazed and overwhelmed in this world of wonders, if our hearts are open, we experience things unforgettable. Sometimes it's something that changes us forever. The Constant Wonder Podcast helps you encounter the vast and the small, the human and the wild, encounters we can hardly describe but that leave us transformed. 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
4: BBC News with Sue Montgomery. The US Department of Homeland Security has instructed election officials to check voter rolls for foreign nationals in four states: California, Pennsylvania, New Jersey, and Nevada. The move comes a day after President Trump repeated unsubstantiated claims of widespread voter fraud. Our North America editor, Sarah Smith, reports.
5: The White House says that more than a quarter of a million people who are not eligible to vote have been found on registration rolls, but has not said how many of them may have actually cast a ballot. That number represents around 0.1% of the total electorate. Mark Wayne Mullen also repeated the claim that foreign powers have the ability to hack into American voting machines and alter the result, but provided no evidence that those vulnerabilities have been used to change votes. These claims could undermine confidence in the voting system before crucial midterm elections in November.
4: Kuwait's army says Iranian drone strikes have injured several soldiers. Iran says it targeted U.S. military assets in countries in the region after American forces hit Iranian infrastructure targets overnight. Barbara Plett-Usher is monitoring events from Jerusalem.
6: Iran has released footage of what it says are drones being fired at Kuwait, aimed at U.S. military support centers. The Kuwaitis said they hit a power and water plant, sparking a fire and disrupting production. A separate attack on army facilities injured several soldiers. Iran also reported targeting U.S. assets in other regional countries, including for the first time in Syria. The Iranians said they were responding to deadly U.S. strikes that hit bridges, a railway station, and an airport. The BBC has verified an attack on one bridge, but the Americans mentioned only military targets.
4: An Israeli airstrike has killed at least 8 Palestinians in Gaza, according to health officials. Witnesses say missiles hit a funeral procession as it made its way through the Nusayrat refugee camp. A spokesman for the camp's main medical facility said about 20 people were injured, several critically. The UN's World Food Programme has warned that the Sudanese city of El Obeid is fast becoming the country's epicentre of displacement and hunger. A senior WFP official says a growing influx of people fleeing the war is pushing it towards a humanitarian catastrophe. Akisa Wandera reports from Nairobi.
7: El Obeid has become a key refuge for people fleeing fighting across central and western Sudan. But the WFP Sudan director, Abdallah Al-Dawat, says the city is struggling to cope with the sheer numbers arriving. Camps for displaced families are overcrowded, Food and fuel are running low and power cuts have disrupted water supplies. The WFP says nearly 400,000 people in El Obeid and surrounding districts are facing emergency levels of hunger, just one step below famine on the internationally recognized food security scale.
4: BBC News.
3: I'm Marcus Smith, and this is Constant Wonder. 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
8: When Nathaniel Hawthorne, in the mid-1800s, reflected back on his first time seeing New Hampshire's Mount Washington up close, he had this to say. Mountains are Earth's undecaying monuments. They must stand while she endures. Well, geologist Marcia Bjarnerud has a more complicated take on the concept of terra firma.
9: I feel, as someone who studies the solid Earth primarily, I'm a structural geologist studying tectonics and mountain building and earthquakes. We're talking about the Earth all the time. It's clearly animate. It's moving. Rocks are moving around the globe. Mountains are growing. Rocks are crumpling and flowing over long timescales.
8: We live on a dynamic planet. In this episode, we'll explore some fascinating ways our Earth home regenerates itself. And we'll take time to consider that there are lessons in the rocks, and especially in their movements. Lessons for us humans if we'll just pay close enough attention. Marcia Bjarnerud is the author of Turning to Stone, Discovering the Subtle Wisdom of Rocks. We began our conversation by talking about Wisconsin, where Marcia grew up, which was at one time oceanfront property.
9: 500 million years ago, we were on the edge of ancient North America. Wisconsin and much of the rest of North America was at much lower latitude, too. So we were a tropical beach setting. There weren't any palm trees, though, because land plants hadn't emerged yet.
8: Those ancient tropical beaches over time hardened into sandstone, which was eventually eroded and dispersed by rivers and glaciers, creating a sandy soil.
9: So white pine is a major component of boreal forests in the Great Lakes region, and it's very happy on sandy soils that many other types of trees just don't thrive on. So the white pines really were the ones that got bigger than everything else and sort of shaded out all of the other trees. There were other species, but the really tall, old growth, successful trees were the white pines. This is the big woods of Laura Ingalls Wilder. And it's hard to even imagine what those forests were like.
8: It's hard to imagine because a change came in the blink of an eye, in geologic time anyway. And it was humans who altered the landscape, and drastically.
9: In the 1870s and 80s, in the part of Wisconsin where I grew up, it was one of the richest parts of the country because of the huge amounts of money that were being generated by essentially deforestation of the great white pine forests. There are virtually no surviving photographs of the pre-deforestation times. We grew up with Wisconsin history books that were full of images of burly-looking men on sledges with giant lumber piles to be hauled out of the woods in the wintertime. Then once they were gone, they had sort of anchored the soil, and there was just nothing to stop rain and snow, meltwater, coursing over the landscape and just really quickly diminishing soils that had been built up over thousands of years. And when you see photographs from the late 1800s and early 1900s of Wisconsin, it's just a denuded landscape that had ferocious erosion problems. The soil washed away. It made already marginal agricultural areas even more marginal. And by the time I was growing up in the 60s and 70s, there was widespread groundwater contamination, partly as a result of the thin soils being washed away and then having had to have lots of nitrate fertilizer put on them so that anything could grow. And tragic cases of babies dying shortly after birth because of blue baby syndrome, which comes from nitrates stealing essentially the hemoglobin from their blood.
8: The sad irony is that sandy soil, anchored by the roots of massive pines, can hold water. Water that could have benefited agriculture had the logging companies left some of the giants standing. But with nothing to anchor sandy soil, it just washed away.
9: The land was just sort of worn out. The soil was diminished. The groundwater was contaminated. And the hilly nature of the area had always made it kind of a difficult place to have efficient agriculture.
8: Of course, this intersection of geology, economics, and culture wasn't yet forefront in young Marcia's mind. It was in retrospect that she realized the tragedy she'd witnessed growing up. As a child in this rural landscape, Marcia actually felt enveloped in a sense of mystery.
9: I grew up out in the country, very few companions around. I had just one younger sister, and we were just left on our own to wander around the property most of the time. And I do certainly recall picking up odd cobbles from a gravel pit that was on our property that, in retrospect, I now realize was a great outwash fan from the glaciers. And all of those cobbles each had their own stories. They'd been transported from northern Minnesota and even Ontario and jumbled together. So there was such a variety. But they were like a text that I couldn't read. Gray stones that had white lines often intersecting in a way that looked to us like some sort of Chinese characters. This is a very distinctive rock type that we would find and puzzle over and sort of put in a jar and collect. But there were many others. There are the Lake Superior agates and old banded gneisses from probably Ontario, I realize now, and banded iron formation, blood red rocks that have their own fantastic story of oxygen first becoming abundant in the atmosphere.
8: So when you're in college and you're an undergraduate and you decide you're going to find out about the stories of these rocks and you're on a field trip and you find yourself on the shores of Lake Superior and you gather up a few rocks that look very different from each other and you're very excited and show them to your professor, and then can you describe what the rocks look like and then what his reaction was?
9: So I do vividly remember this because it was an embarrassing incident. I picked up four or five rocks thinking they were all very distinctive and must have, you know, really unusual origins. One was kind of a greenish, mossy color. Another had a gray matrix, but then almost like starburst orange crystals in it. Another was just almost like a brown Swiss cheese full of holes. And then another was one of these very distinctive rocks that I remembered from childhood, the gray rock with the white lines. And that one, I really wanted to know what it was. And I brought them to the professor. I was a very shy student. I was reluctant in classes to ever ask a question out loud, but I wanted to know what these were. And he looked at them quickly and said, "Oh, basalt. They're all basalt." And I do remember at that moment thinking, "Oh, how stupid of me. Basalt is actually the most common rock type on Earth. It lines the ocean floors. It's the black lava rock of Iceland and Hawaii. How could I possibly have missed that?" And I include that anecdote in the book because part of my intent in using my own story as a kind of scaffolding for conveying geological ideas is to show the process of becoming a scientist and the way one struggles sometimes to develop an instinct for the natural world. And one of the challenges in geology is learning the basic vocabulary of the earth, which is rocks and minerals. It really does take practice, and just like learning a language, there are a lot of odd idioms and inconsistent spellings, exceptions to the rules that one has to get comfortable with. And that's what that anecdote sort of embodies.
8: But I can't blame you. If they are different colors, different textures, how could you think that they're the same? And so I want to ask this question. I'm wondering if this confusion could happen on any other planet that we know of?
9: That's a good question. Not to the same degree, because the look of rocks as we see them today depends so much on how long they've been lying exposed to oxygen at the surface, or whether they've encountered water in the subsurface or at the surface, or what other adventures they've had since they formed. And one of the really unique things about the Earth is just that there are so many different interacting entities that can create new kinds of rock, that can expose rocks that formed in one environment to some other conditions. There are just lots more things that could happen to rocks after they form that could change their outward guise and make it harder to recognize what they are. So there are both more rock types on Earth than any other rocky planet or moon that we know of, and there are more things that can happen to all those different types of rocks than on any other body we know of.
8: Throughout her book, Marcia Bjarnerud continually drives home what a singular planet Earth is. And so I asked her why Earth is so different, especially because Mercury, Venus, Earth, and Mars, all the planets closest to the Sun, they were all formed by the same processes and initially with similar mineral compositions, iron nickel cores and silica-rich mantles.
9: I hope that perhaps some of the tech bros who are thinking about colonizing Mars might be listening in, because actually all of the inner planets and moons started with the same raw materials, but only Earth, partly because it has water, also because life got started here, and because it has a very peculiar atmosphere, thanks to photosynthesizing life forms, it has invented out of the same raw materials many, many, many different minerals and rock types than are found on any other worlds that we know of in our solar system. So it's a combination of water, life, the peculiar atmosphere, and the ways in which all of these things interact with each other and with the solid Earth that has created such diversity.
8: Well, where does plate tectonics come into that formula?
9: Tectonics is really at the heart of that. It's a slow process relative, say, to the water cycle or the carbon cycle, but it's linked with both of those things primarily through the signature process of Earth's plate tectonic system, which is subduction. That is the recycling of ocean crust over timescales of something like 150 million years. So I know that seems like a really long time, but the Earth is 4.5 billion years old. And so 150 million years is just a tiny fraction of that. So on that kind of time scale, the floor of the ocean is recycled back into the interior of the Earth, the mantle. And as that ocean crust sinks down, it can cause terrible earthquakes in places like Japan and Indonesia and tsunamis. But it's an essential planetary rejuvenating process in that it connects the hydrosphere-atmosphere system with the solid Earth. So the slab, as it's going down into the mantle, carries a lot of water bound up physically and chemically in the rocks, and things like carbon dioxide too, and recharges the mantle. And it's estimated there's probably an ocean's worth of water in the mantle. It's kind of like a planetary bank account. And that water will come degassing slowly out of volcanoes. So plate tectonics is this remarkable way that the solid Earth itself recycles the crust and keeps the whole planet in communication, top to bottom.
8: You're talking about water being carried down into the mantle, and you're talking about the expulsion of gases and steam. It sounds like a breath cycle. It kind of reminds me of theories or beliefs from different cultures that maybe the Earth is alive, not just having living things on it, but being alive in and of itself. Thoughts on that idea?
9: Well, that's a complicated question and a dangerous one to some degree for scientists. Many people may remember the Gaia hypothesis of the 1970s and 80s, proposed by an atmospheric chemist named James Lovelock. The Gaia hypothesis posited that the Earth is in some sense a superorganism that has the capacity to control its own internal chemistry, sort of in the same way that we can maintain our blood chemistry and our body temperature. Lovelock proposed this actually when he was hired by NASA to design some sort of device that could detect whether there was life on Mars. And he started thinking about this, and he realized that he already knew the answer. There was no life on Mars. You just have to look at Mars's atmosphere. It's basically just volcano breath, just the exhalations of volcanoes from its interior long ago. It's very thin atmosphere because it's lost most of it, but the mix of gases is just what you'd expect from volcanism. And they said, well, look at Earth's atmosphere in contrast. It's far from chemical equilibrium. It's got a weird mix of things like oxygen and methane that shouldn't coexist because they should react together and become carbon dioxide. The fact that they're in a state of disequilibrium is evidence there's something tinkering with the atmosphere, and namely that's life metabolizing and giving off different gases. So that got him thinking more about Earth than Mars, and he posited that in some sense, the Earth is alive, that it's respiring, it's metabolizing. But it didn't meet the definition that biologists had set up for a living thing. The Earth can't reproduce. And some biologists said that there's no organism we know of that cycles its own waste products. So it didn't meet the criteria for life that biologists had set up. And geologists were, I think, skeptical, primarily because of the name. It may have been an unfortunate choice. Gaia, the goddess of Earth, had sort of new agey connotations. But in the 20 or 30 years since then, I think actually most geoscientists are Gaians, but we don't use that word. We call people who study Earth systems like this biogeochemists. They're looking at the physiology of the Earth. And I think in some sense, there's an understanding that if Earth isn't alive in a literal biological sense, surely it's on some complex spectrum. It's certainly not just inert matter. And I feel, as someone who studies the solid Earth primarily, I'm a structural geologist studying tectonics and mountain building and earthquakes. We're talking about the Earth all the time. It's clearly animate. It's moving. Rocks are moving around the globe. Mountains are growing. Rocks are crumpling and flowing over long timescales. So there's no question that things are moving. It's animate in that sense. Where I start getting into dangerous territory is it any kind of sentient planet? I don't know. I feel like I have interesting conversations with the Earth, but is it really talking to me?
10: Yeah, I want to know more about that, because we started this conversation and you said, as a child, I didn't know what the Earth was saying to me. And I think that's a beautiful thing to say. Is it just a metaphor for you? Let's just talk about Marcia.
9: I don't know. I feel that I can read parts of the Earth manuscript. Let's say that. Because of the way that I've been able to spend much of my adult life in rocky places far from the din of humans. Is the Earth speaking to me? I don't know. But I'm getting messages. And I did feel that as a child, that there was some kind of intelligence in nature. And I think I still believe that as an adult. We'd be fools to think that we're smarter than nature when this system of systems has kept itself going for billions of years. How could we possibly think that there's no intelligence there?
10: If the Earth has an intelligence about it, then there's likely something to learn from this stony planet whirling around the sun. When Constant Wonder continues, we'll hear some of the messages that Marcia Bjarnerud received for herself in those rocky places far from the din of humans. I'm Tenery Taylor.
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10: Marcia Bjarnerud is the author of Turning to Stone, Discovering the Subtle Wisdom of Rocks. She's also a professor of environmental studies and of geosciences at Lawrence University in Wisconsin. As part of her PhD research back in the 80s, she spent several summers camping out with just a couple of other researchers in a lonesome Arctic wilderness called Svalbard.
9: So Svalbard is an archipelago about halfway between northern Norway and the North Pole. We would typically be brought to the archipelago on a research ship run by the Norwegian Polar Institute, leaving from just north of the Arctic Circle and then taking a very slow trip on very high seas so that the vessel could do oceanographic measurements and then be dropped off either by helicopter or by rubber boat to a remote camp and basically not see anyone the rest of the summer. Or if we were lucky, maybe a helicopter would stop by with some fresh bread or something and mail. But it was very remote, and especially in the 1980s and 90s, before any kind of cell phone service, we had a radio that we could communicate with the ship that would continue to circle the archipelago slowly during the summer. But we were really had to take care of ourselves and just make sure we didn't get hurt or eaten by polar bears. So we learned to respect the weather and the terrain and each other.
10: How do you protect yourselves from polar bears?
9: Well, pay attention. Always scan the horizon. And we did have rifles and flare guns. So we just hoped for the best that they had eaten something and weren't looking for geologists to snack on.
10: One of the greatest surprises she remembers is not polar bears discovering her camp, but some Europeans on a vacation of sorts.
9: This would have been in the mid to late 1980s, before the Iron Curtain had fallen and before the Polish Solidarność organization had proven successful.
10: Solidarność is the name of a Polish solidarity movement, a nonviolent effort on the part of citizens to overturn the authoritarian communist government. Their efforts led to a peaceful transfer of power in 1989.
9: So it was still Cold War days, and there had been for quite a long time a Polish research station some distance south of us. There was a big glacier separating us from that Polish research station. And many people in Poland in those days loved to go to Svalbard because it was actually a little breath of freedom in this very remote and relatively hostile place. So we were in our little camp. I think that year we had just three of us. And we, as usual, were scanning the horizon, checking for polar bears. And we spotted a group of really ragtag looking people. We couldn't believe it, coming across the tundra. Where have these people come from on foot? And it turned out that they were a group of Polish plumbers and electricians who were, I guess, at the Polish research station fixing things up. And they were given a couple of days off, and they somehow made it across this crevassed glacier to the area where we were. They had known that there was a group of American students. And although we really didn't have a language in common, I had some German, very little Russian. They had a little English and a little French, and we somehow communicated, and they spent a day with us and stayed overnight, and we exchanged what little luxuries we had, chocolate and coffee and vodka. It was such a kind of primal experience of being a host in a way that we don't experience anymore, that we didn't know these people. They showed up. Of course, you must come and you must eat our food and you must stay with us. And we gave them better socks and whatever we could spare for their hard journey back. But it was such a heightened sense of being human. I can't recall any other experience that quite matches it. It just kind of awakened some really deep ancestral instinct that it's our duty to take care of each other.
10: The tundra of Svalbard magnified not only Marcia's connection with other people, it also amplified a sense of belonging to the earth itself. She explains it in her book as unselfing.
9: That's a phrase I've taken from Iris Murdoch, one of my favorite writers. And what I think she means, and I mean by that, is losing the ego, the constant narrative in your mind that tells you you are the center of things, and having your edges become sort of indistinct in the world with other people, the landscape, seeing oneself in proper proportion with respect to the natural world, especially understanding that it is so much more powerful, you know, not in either a malign or benign way. It just is. And I think it's just that kind of clarity that the self is small and there's a much greater truth out there. So I feel very fortunate to have spent some sort of formative years of my young adult life in a place like that, where the place just had such gravitas. You had to conform to its way of doing things.

0: On a little lighter note, you have a lot of time on your hands in these places sometimes when you're not doing research and if the sun's not going down. But you and some colleagues came up with your own kind of outrageous radio code. I don't think it will ever replace the NATO alphabetic code. Tell me a little bit about that. And I especially want to land on the winning nomination for the letter P.
1: So, yes. I mean, when you're in a remote place, there really is no entertainment other than what you can come up with. And so in Arctic Canada, I was part of the Polar Continental Shelf project that included perhaps a dozen different remote camps during the summers. And we would communicate with each other via radio each evening. And at some point, we came up with the idea of what could be the most confusing radio alphabet ever, instead of Alpha, Bravo, Charlie, Delta, Echo, etc. Words that would be easily misunderstood. So for G, K, and N, the word was new. G-N-U, K-N-E-U, W, and N-E-W. And for P, and we tried, if possible, also to think of words that had some geologic connection. And so the winning entry for P is a word that describes a lung disease that's caused by breathing volcanic ash. And that word is pneumono-ultramicroscopic silico-volcaniconiosis.
0: I love it. And how many years ago was that that you came up with that and you can still remember it
1: today? I can still say it. I think it was probably, ooh, I hate to say even, it was 1990.
0: Geologic change can happen on a very slow time scale. Think continental drift, the erosion of canyons. But sometimes the Earth's surface is altered in an instant. In just a moment here on Constant Wonder, we'll hear Marcia Bjarnerud tease out the geologic payoff from events that seem to human residents of the planet to be catastrophe. Bjarnerud is the author of Turning to Stone, Discovering the Subtle Wisdom of Rocks. I'm Tenery Taylor.
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0: The eruption of Mount St. Helens happened more than 40 years ago, and it's been possible in the ensuing decades to drive around the National Monument to see firsthand what's happened in that area since the 18th of May, 1980.
1: Of course, it was devastating to those who lived right around the mountain at the time that it happened, but it's been interesting to me as a geologist. I was in college when that happened. It's been interesting to see how the narrative about Mount St. Helens has changed in the last 40 or so years. You know, initially it was sort of seen as this proxy for nuclear holocaust, almost the gray ash blanketing everything. But it was surprising to scientists how quickly that landscape rebounded and how rich the vegetation became and how quickly that happened. It was an amazing laboratory to see how ecosystems reconfigure themselves. And of course, over the long time scale, volcanism is a very important way of rejuvenating landscapes. You think of, you know, Italy and all the places that are in the shadow of great volcanoes. A large part of their productivity is thanks to devastating events like past eruptions of Vesuvius and Etna. This is just a fact about the Earth, and part of the reason that I write for ordinary earthlings is to help people understand better how the planet works so that we can live more peaceably with it and not view these habits of the Earth as catastrophes. We just need to learn when to get out of the way and let Earth do what it does, and then when it's safe to go back again. And unfortunately, too many of our systems, especially property ownership, aren't really compatible with that way of living. We're very rigid about the way we use land and who owns land, but all of it belongs to the Earth, and the Earth is going to do what it's going to do. There are no catastrophes in the eyes of the Earth system. It's just catastrophes because of the way we put ourselves in harm's way.
0: Something like Mount St. Helens or Vesuvius, what does it do to the soil to have that kind of an eruption that we could look on with gratitude?
1: Well, volcanic ash is essentially glass, and it has all the constituents that would be in a magma, and most magmas, especially in settings like the Cascades, where their subduction zones are full of potassium and phosphorus. Phosphorus in particular is really a scarce element. It's often the limiting nutrient for organisms and plants as primary producers. And so when they get more of it, they're very happy. So it's taking elements that are often scarce in the surface environment and making them widely available.
0: You were talking about we need to get out of the way. And that's not to say that we can predict earthquakes, is it?
1: No, unfortunately. And this is close to my own work. I've seen the paradigm really shift in earthquake seismology from the 1980s, where there was great optimism that it might be possible to predict earthquakes in a real-time sort of way, that you could issue a warning like a tornado warning or a blizzard warning and everyone would get ready, to now saying, no, actually, even when a fault begins to slip, it doesn't know if it's going to become a great earthquake or just a modest one. And so I think the best strategy is to build infrastructure that is earthquake ready or proof, if possible. It should not be the case anywhere in the world anymore that tens or hundreds of thousands of people die in magnitude 7 earthquakes. As you get up into the 8 and certainly 9 realm, then it's very, very, very expensive to create structures that can withstand that kind of ground acceleration. But magnitude 6 or 7 earthquakes should not be devastating events. And yet, tragically, they still are in many parts of the world. So in that case, we just need to, again, be smarter Earth citizens, understand the probability of earthquakes of a particular

0: eyes in a particular place and then build accordingly.
1: There are also other forms of seismic change going on deep in the oceans. And we usually see the evidence of this type of transformative renewal, curiously, in the mountains. Let Marcia Bjarnerud introduce you to turbidites.
0: So their name suggests their origin. I'll just tell you what they look like first, because they were actually known to geologists for probably 100 years before anybody knew how they formed. They're kind of stripy rocks. They're very repetitively layered sediments. They usually start with sort of sand at the base, and then they gradually fine upward into silt and then maybe shale over and over and over again in packets that are maybe a foot or less thick. And they never come as a single rock. They're always in swarms or herds. Turbidites are collectives. So people had noticed these in mountain belts all over the world. They're very common in mountains, but no one could really explain what their sedimentary origins were. And it wasn't until 1929 when an earthquake happened off the coast of Newfoundland and telegraph cables that had recently been laid were cut very quickly in succession, that it was recognized that something was moving really fast on the deep sea floor, and they knew exactly, you know, where these cables had been and when they were cut. And so they could clock this mysterious entity moving across the seafloor at something like 60 or 70 miles per hour and realized it must have been an avalanche of sediment coming off the continental shelf and then careening down as a slurry of turbid sediment that was this very powerful gravity flow, essentially. Now we call those turbidity currents and the rocks that form them turbidites. And the only reason we ever see them is during collisions of continents. They're scooped up and thrust up onto continental crust, and we see them in high mountains. But no one has really ever witnessed in real time how they form. We can only kind of indirectly surmise that.
1: Turbidites, like volcanic blasts, are examples of fast changes in geologic time. From volcanic blasts blowing off the tops of mountains to continents colliding under the ocean floor.
0: I am constantly amazed and in awe of the creativity of the Earth. The myriad things that Earth has invented that, again, just don't exist anywhere else. Life forms, of course, but just landscapes and different forms of ice, different kinds of rocks and minerals and different opportunities for life in the many, many different niches that exist. I think that's the main mantra that I come back to. What a wonderfully creative planet this is. The natural world is so full of all kinds of metaphors for us. If we could only be more receptive to them, less narcissistic, both individually and collectively as humans. I think that more and more we're just turning inward and thinking that we have invented the world, and we forget that the stories of nature are way stranger and more varied than any plot lines of any literature that humans have ever invented. And there's a whole rich library out there for us.
1: One of those metaphors was driven home for Marcia during a really chaotic time in her personal life, a time when her life seemed to be shattering around her. It was during this very difficult year that she took some inspiration from granite. You'll remember that she grew up in Wisconsin, where soil was sandy, having eroded from sandstone. Well, that sandstone itself once lived in granite. And granite, as you know, is very hard. It's also found abundantly on Earth, but very rarely anywhere else in the solar system. And geologists have had many conflicting ideas over the years about how granite is formed. A recent theory, though, actually became a comfort and a source of wisdom for Marcia. Before we get to that story, we need to know How is granite formed?
0: That's really one of the most persistent questions in all of geology. People may not realize this. Granite, we take it for granted. But the puzzle of how we ended up on Earth with so much granite has gone on for several centuries, actually. Here's the big idea. All rocks can trace their lineages originally to the mantle. To generate the crust, the mantle has melted. And you can generate basalt, the most common rock type on Earth, with essentially one partial melting step from the mantle. Unlike basalt, which has this short lifespan after about 150 million years, it becomes cold and dense enough to sink back into the mantle through subduction. Granite can persist for billions of years.
1: And granite is the foundation for the continents, but it doesn't come straight from the mantle.
0: The latest thinking is that maybe impacts of space rocks early in Earth's history. We know that was going on the moon, thanks to the large craters on the moon. There's no reason to think Earth wasn't also struck then. It's just that it's erased records because of erosion and sedimentation. But impacts would be an efficient way of working water down into the crust, forming craters and fractures into which rain could penetrate and lower the melting temperature of basalt and could facilitate widespread melting or partial melting. And those partial melts would be enriched in the ingredients that you need to form granite. It's actually still an open question, and it's very fundamental because it has to do with how continents formed.
1: The pummeling of the Earth to create what Professor Bjarnerud calls the granite planet, that theory was a source of inspiration to her back in the mid-1990s when she moved from Ohio to take a post at Lawrence University. It's a small liberal arts college back in her native Wisconsin. Bjarnerud hadn't been in her new position that long when she had one of the hardest periods of her life, when she herself felt pummeled by a cascading series of events. For starters, there were only two other geologists in her department, and after she'd been there just a couple of years, they both left the school within 1 year of each other. Not only that,
0: the building that the geology department was then housed in was due for demolition. And so at the very end of the academic year, they also had the immense physical challenge of moving the accumulated materials of the geology department from the past century.
1: We're talking literal tons of rocks.
0: Into temporary storage so that a new building could be constructed that we would eventually move back into.
1: All of this would have been simply frustrating, likely exhausting, but it was compounded by overwhelming stress in Marcia's personal life. See, one reason Marcia had decided to move back to Wisconsin was to try to heal a rift in her marriage. 7 years prior, she had married a fellow geologist at her college in Ohio, a man nearly three decades older than she.
0: About the same age, in fact, a little bit older than my parents.
1: Initially, they weren't concerned about the age difference, despite warnings from friends and family.
0: We were really close intellectual companions. And, you know, the irony to me is that for two people who spent so much time thinking about deep time, we weren't really realistic about what time means at the human scale, that the age difference really was something to be taken seriously. We were of two different generations physically. Our bodies were just on different time scales.
1: Socially, too. It was difficult to find friends who could relate to them, particularly when they started having children. They thought a new start in Wisconsin might help.
0: One of the advantages of that age gap, we thought initially, was that he could take early retirement. I could start in a new position back in Wisconsin, closer to my family, and he then would have time to take care of children.
1: This may have seemed like a tidy solution, but it didn't work out like they'd hoped.
0: The age difference between my husband and me became an insurmountable gap. And we were on the point of separating when he found that he had a very aggressive form of leukemia.
1: There was no acrimony behind the planned separation.
0: we continued to talk about geology and recent discoveries. So I found myself taking care not only of small children, but also of a sick husband. And then I discovered also that I was pregnant with a third son.
1: Imagine Marcia in this situation, the mother of two small boys, expecting another, picking up the slack at work when her team was reduced by two-thirds, organizing a departmental move, and caring for a dying husband, whose leukemia, as it turned out, was a particularly acute form of the disease.
0: And because he was older, he wasn't really a candidate for a bone marrow transplant. So he had to have frequent blood transfusions, like every couple of weeks, and just became really too weak and exhausted all the time to really leave the house much. So it was more than a year of trying to care for him at home. Finally, he did have to go into hospice.
1: Marcia was only in her mid-30s, but she felt much older and terribly worn down. She did what she'd always done. She looked to the rocks for solace.
0: Being back in Wisconsin was a huge comfort, and being back on rocks that felt like home was actually part of that, as strange as that may seem. It really mattered to me that I was back on the old granitic crust again.
1: Consider the theory that granite was formed in such profusion here on Earth by meteorites, maybe even asteroids, raining down from space, speeding up the process of producing an exceptionally solid crust on planet Earth. The formation of granite became a comforting metaphor for Marcia as she found herself facing the future with three little boys now bereft of their father.
0: The idea that cataclysm can in some way create something new and lasting and durable, I think is what I took from that. It's terrifying to contemplate the violence of those ancient events. And yet, look what came from that all this time later. And certainly as a mother, I hoped for my children that that terrible time in the end just brought us together and strengthened the foundations of our family.
1: The title of Marcia Bjarnerud's book, Turning to Stone, it's just lovely wordplay. But it also captures what she's done again and again throughout her life. Remember that scene when Marcia was in college on the shores of Lake Superior? She was so embarrassed because she hadn't realized that her handful of totally different looking rocks were all actually basalt. Well, she still visits that great lake and has quite a different experience now.
0: For me, Lake Superior is a place I return to again and again when the noise of the world becomes too overwhelming. The lake itself is so vast, you can't see the other side. But also the rocks that are gathered along its shores, transported there sometimes hundreds of kilometers by glacial ice during the Pleistocene, are of such a great variety. And they represent almost 2 billion years of time gathered together as if they're all in a great convention. And the way the waves cause them to rattle against each other is almost as if they're speaking to each other, sharing their memories across geologic time. And that sound of wave-washed cobbles and knowing the stories embedded in each of them and being able to partially read them, even if they're just tiny remnants of much grander manuscripts, always gives me this wonderful sense of connection and perspective that I think we all seek. I think it's healthy for all of us to be able to get up on a metaphorical high point and look down at our lives and see ourselves in miniature sometimes. Not to be reminded how small and insignificant our lives are, but to understand that we are just part of communities of many different types, both human and natural. Geoscience is very good at that, reminding us that in both time and space, we are small, but we are participants in these long-lived rituals.
1: Marsha Bjarnerud is the author of Turning to Stone, Discovering the Subtle Wisdom of Rocks. And she's also a professor of geosciences and the Walter Schober Professor of Environmental Studies at Lawrence University. This episode was produced by me, Tenery Taylor, with help from Marcus Smith and Elaine Scott. Sound design was by James Call. Constant Wonder is a production of BYU Radio. Marsha Bjarnerud had so many stories and insights about Earth's crust. There was just no way for us to include all of them. But I don't want to let you go until I share just one more little bonus.
0: Rocks on Earth can travel. They can study abroad. They can have experiences that are very different from their natal settings.
1: And sometimes you could read chapters in this story. I was really struck with the example you provided of drop stones in the sediment. Will you explain that and what that told you? What are drop stones?
0: Right. They're very distinctive sedimentary features. So they are the diagnostic feature of sediments that were laid down in either a glacial fjord setting or maybe a glacial lake setting. And here's the logic. Normal sediments like sandstone, say, or shale are very uniform in grain size. So sandstones typically have grains that are all about the same size, shale, fine particles of clay. And that reflects the velocity of the water that deposited them. Sand-sized particles would represent the biggest particles that a flowing stream or waves could transport before they'd settle out. A shale represents quiet water where clay can just settle out. But the rocks we were studying were an odd combination of very, very fine, almost shale-like layers with sometimes watermelon-sized clasts. And this is just strange. They're layered, so we know that they accumulated in quiet water. But then they have these huge cobbles and even boulders of other rock types. And really the only way you can do that, to get a layered fine-grained sediment with big boulders, is to have icebergs coming out into a fjord or a lake with rocks frozen into them. And then as they break up, plunk, plunk, plunk, those rocks fall to the bottom. And that's what we call drop stones, often puncturing the layering. So you can actually tell what way was up, because then the top of those stones will be draped with subsequent sediment. So it's a very obscure way to form a rock. But when you see that texture, it has to be the case that it was a fjord, or again, a lake, where icebergs were coming off a glacier and big chunks of rock were occasionally being dropped into a basin that was otherwise very quiet.
1: So when I'm picturing that in my head, I'm thinking a rock falling into sediment at the bottom of a lake, say, there's going to be a little bit of a kind of a splash, or where the mud would splash up around the rock. And do you see that too?
0: A little bit. I mean, the rocks are not, they're not like falling through air. They're being impeded by the viscosity of the water. But often there is disturbed sediment around the edges of the drop stones. But then again, the top will represent return to quiet, and you'll just get this nice draping of the sediment over it. And I have to say, my kitchen counter is actually an ancient rock like this. I am not an inquisitive person, but when we had our kitchen redone, we were at a countertop place, and out in the parking lot, they had this amazing polished slab, which I looked at. I was like, those are drop stones. This is an ancient glaciomarine deposit. And it turns out it's from Brazil. And I looked up the place that that rock is quarried. So anyway, drop stones are dear to my heart. I see them every day as I'm cooking in my kitchen.
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4: It's commonly thought that grandeur brings feelings of awe, that epic and outsized marvels command our attention, our respect, and admiration more than things that are small. 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
5: BBC News with Sue Montgomery. The US Department of Homeland Security has instructed election officials to check voter rolls for foreign nationals in four states: California, Pennsylvania, New Jersey, and Nevada. It comes a day after President Trump repeated unsubstantiated claims of widespread voter fraud. Our North America editor, Sarah Smith, reports from Washington.
6: The Homeland Security Secretary has presented more detailed information, but has again failed to prove that any American elections have been manipulated. The White House says that more than a quarter of a million people who are not eligible to vote have been found on registration rolls, but has not said how many of them may have actually cast a ballot. That number represents around 0.1% of the total electorate. Mark Wayne Mullen also repeated the claim that foreign powers have the ability to hack into American voting machines and alter the result. Mr. Mullen said that if individual states would not work with the federal government on election security, then their funding would be withheld.
5: Kuwait's army says Iranian drone strikes have injured several soldiers. Earlier, the authorities said a power plant and water desalination stations had been damaged in Iranian attacks. Iran says it targeted U.S. military assets across the region. Here's BBC Persian's Kasra Nadji.
7: For Iran, it's been a very difficult night. The U.S. forces have been attacking various targets in southern Iran. We know for a fact that they attacked a railway junction in the strategically important Bandar Abbas. Iranians, for their part, have been attacking various air bases in the region. Twice they attacked U.S. air bases in Oman, several attacks on U.S. air bases in Bahrain, in Kuwait, and Jordan, and for the first time they attacked a base, American base, in Syria.
5: The World Food Programme has warned that the besieged Sudanese city of El Obeid in North Kordofan is becoming the country's epicentre of hunger and displacement. Its Sudan director says a growing influx of people fleeing conflict is pushing the city towards a humanitarian catastrophe as the arrivals overwhelm local services. Nearly 500,000 people are facing emergency levels of hunger. A German centre-right politician who's previously backed a ban on surrogacy has become a parent using a surrogate mother in the US. Jens Spahn is facing calls to resign after being accused of double standards. Here's Carla Conti.
8: Jens Spahn told a German newspaper that he and his husband were delighted by the birth of their son, calling him their whole world. The announcement has sparked political debate across Germany, as surrogacy remains illegal there and punishable with up to 3 years in prison or a fine. That's a policy that was once supported by Mr. Spahn himself. He now faces calls to resign as the parliamentary group leader for his party after being accused of hypocrisy by his colleagues and other parties.
4: I'm Marcus Smith, and this is Constant Wonder. Join us as we quest for the awe and wonder of knowing we are part of something infinitely larger than ourselves. If you're an entomologist, you study insects. If you're the Kenyan entomologist Dino Martins, you study them with undying curiosity, unrivaled passion, with an ardor that never flames out. Just consider the swooning title of his new book, Hidden Creatures, Luscious Leeches, Bashful Botflies, and the Wondrous, History-Shaping World of Parasites. Now, if you're a person who's able to talk up even parasites with an enthusiasm bordering on actual admiration, well, that's real commitment. Calls to mind a certain beloved character from a famous children's picture book. You kind of strike me as somebody who might stand up and say, I am Dino and I speak for the fleas, you know, rather than the trees. Most people would not buy that book title if the Lorax had spoken for the fleas. You've got a hard sell ahead of you, and I just don't know how you keep it up.
9: Well, I think the fleas speak for themselves. All I do is try to be a little bit of an interpreter of what they're doing. And the minute somebody takes a pause and takes a closer look, that's it. They're captivated. And I work a lot with farmers, for example. And I say, okay, you've looked at this an aphid all your life, but let's come and let's look at it more closely together. And obviously magnification with a microscope or some other kind of, you know, a hand lens or something really helps. And I love the expression on somebody's face because everybody has seen aphids and destroyed them or, you know, worried about them. But when you look at aphids and you realize, you know, there are mothers giving birth to young that have formed inside them that are kind of popping out. There's all this kind of communal life going on with all of these aphids sitting together, that they have all these sensory organs just like we do. We have, you know, eyes and a mouth and everything else, legs, and are doing all this. And I think that for me is the sell, that you've got to pay attention to this because it's really not that different from you and you will learn from it. The other side of this is, of course, if half of all living things are parasites, well, you're not going to escape from them, and they are going to come and get you at some point in your life. And so you better learn about them, because when they come for you, at least you'll be prepared.
4: Dino Martins is not really making a threat so much as acknowledging and being realistic about certain facts of life and death. It's an insight he almost seems to take in stride, which leaves me wondering why so many of us humans get freaked out about bugs so easily. I hope by the end of this episode you'll have discovered a little more love for these humblest of creatures, including not just aphids, but even bloodthirsty leeches and tsetse flies. Or maybe you'll just dislike them a little less than you currently do. What I can say with great confidence is that you're really going to love Dr. Dino Martins himself. With a doctorate from Harvard, he's currently a research professor at Stony Brook University and chair of the Insect Committee of Nature, Kenya. But had you known him as a child, you might not have recognized in him a person headed for a distinguished science career.
9: I grew up in a very rural part of Kenya, and we didn't have a television. We didn't have social media, obviously. And so the way I entertained myself after school most of the time was looking at the things around me. And we were encouraged, of course, by teachers and family and everybody to look at the world around us. And being in a farming community, one also had to look at the world around you to really understand what was going on. The entire world around us was our classroom because we were in a rural community. We had livestock. We had wildlife that came into the school and into the farms.
4: Oh, what kind? What kind of wildlife are you talking about? What animals?
9: Everything from, you know, big animals. There were giraffes that lived at the edge of the town at that time, a very endangered species of giraffe, which now has become a big thing for conservation. We had these mongoose and genet cats, kind of like the raccoons you have in the US. And they were sort of constantly coming to rummage through the bins or try and eat our chickens. That was and still is one of the wonderful things about Kenya. We haven't changed so much of the landscape that we've lost a lot of the wildlife. Yes, of course, there has been tremendous change, like everywhere. But because this is still a culture that very much treasures that living things need to be around us, but also that has the most incredible biodiversity, that, you know, just is such an innate part of most people's understanding. And, you know, most Kenyans will grow up speaking 3, 4, 5 languages. But they will also grow up learning to identify trees and birds and insects and all sorts of other things around them. And that's just considered being part of the community. And I think that is what in many ways has been lost in some places, is that education has become very compartmentalized, which sometimes it needs to be. But in many traditional societies, again, that one way of being a good person, being someone who believes in being a spiritual person, but also being curious and thinking about the world critically and scientifically, there are no boundaries between those.
10: Applying energy toward his affection for the natural world compensated Dino somewhat for emotional pain that had characterized much of his family life. Dino was one of two children born to a difficult marriage. His mother, from Goa, India, had immigrated to Kenya, where she had married a local. And to make matters yet more complicated, Dino grew up in a time of great national upheaval.
9: My mother came from Goa, and she came over to Kenya. My father was Kenyan, an amazing character, what we call a Kenya cowboy. I think you're familiar with that kind of genre of man in the US, you know, swashbuckling, handsome, amazing in many ways, but also an alcoholic and quite violent. And so the family broke up when I was very young. And, you know, my biological mother struggled a lot to take care of us. I was very lucky that I was then adopted later on by my foster parents, who are still with us and, you know, amazing people. My dad turned 90 last year and mom is turning 90 this year, and they still are so engaged. But I feel immensely privileged that I grew up in a setting where, despite all the many challenges that were being experienced in Kenya at that time, we were under a dictatorship. There was a big struggle for democracy. There wasn't much freedom of speech. But being in a community where people really cared for each other, where everybody knew each other, and where, in my particular case, even though I had come from a background that was a very kind of broken family and broken home, was just incredibly nurtured and encouraged to build and grow this deep love of natural history that I'd had, you know, as far back as I can remember. So my earliest memories are actually of insects and flowers and other animals.
10: Yeah, you say that one of your very earliest memories of all was, I believe, about butterflies down at the riverbank somewhere?
9: That's correct, yes. And in this part of the world, in many of the tropical regions, male butterflies will go to these damp spots, often where an animal has done a pee, and they're looking for salt. And so they will gather in very large numbers, sometimes, you know, hundreds, even thousands. And when you see them all together, you know, with their wings kind of shimmering and all of them jostling, and then they get startled and they take flight and then they settle back down, it's absolutely mesmerizing to watch them doing that. And I have this very deeply embedded somewhere in me. I don't know exactly where it would have been, probably in the Congo forest, probably in Western Kenya, but I really remember this, just this feeling of looking at this color and all this detail and all this wonder and just saying, oh my goodness, you know, this is the world that I'm part of.
10: My two obsessions when I was a kid were the snails, pretty small, butterflies were okay. Those were the safe insects, and so I loved the butterflies. And then Southern California, it was whales. So you have the extremes of the big organism and then the little tiny thing. Why did you go small? Why did you seem to have some sort of a calling to focus on the little itty-bitty stuff?
9: Well, I think part of it was they were always there. They were easy to find. I was actually alone by myself a lot of the time. There were very strict rules about wandering off into the forest, which I did do a little bit of, and wandering into swamps, which I did a bit of as well. But, you know, nonetheless, there were big, dangerous animals around. And I found that the amazing thing with insects is that as I made observations of them, it would get to a point where they would ignore me completely. And so I was able to kind of watch what was really happening in their lives. Whereas when you're watching a bird or you're watching a monkey or you're watching something bigger, often they will be watching you as well. And at some point, yes, they'll get on with their lives. But many of the biologists who've studied animals in animal behavior have had to spend a lot of time habituating the animals they studied. If we think about, Jane Goodall and the chimps, they've had to habituate those animals so they can actually watch them and come up with, some kind of conclusion about what they're doing. With insects, we're such aliens to them and so irrelevant in some ways that they just get on with their lives and totally ignore us.
10: You know, it's very possible as grown human beings to look back on our childhood and kind of do a revisionist history trick where we think we know what we were thinking back then. Can you possibly relive in your mind being that child, doing that sneaky surveillance of the insects that are not watching you? And can you revive the patience you must have had for that?
9: So one of the things it really taught me was patience. And it meant I had to stay still. I had to stay very quiet. And I had to wait for long periods of time. And I'll never forget watching and waiting for a praying mantis to grab some of its prey. One of the remarkable things with some of the praying mantises we had, still have here in Kenya, was they mimic flowers. And so this was just the most wonderful thing, because you would find one of these sitting on a flower and basically pretending to be a flower. It looked just like the flowers.
10: The flower mantis that Dino is talking about here is not at all like the comparatively lackluster mantises that I'm familiar with here, where I live, in the American West. I know mantises as typically green in color, except at certain times after molting, apparently, especially as the vegetation all around them turns brown late in autumn. The mantises themselves then likewise turn tawny or brown to conceal themselves better. That's a camouflage that works quite well enough for them here in these parts.
9: There are many different species of praying mantises that look like flowers.
10: In our show notes, you'll find a link to original hand drawings by Dino, exquisite drawings that he has made of parasites and insects, including praying mantises.
9: The one I found in Kenya looks like acacia flowers. It's this creamy white with lovely markings of pink and pale green and ivory. And even the shape of its body has these little lumps all along its side to just make it blend in. Other species actually mimic orchids. They're pink or they're white or pale orange, just like the flower of the orchid. And they sit there on the flower just waiting for something to come along and then grab them. One of the early things I did was trying to draw them, sketching out the details, because the structure of the mantis and the shape of the flower were very similar. And it would sit on the flowers and again, just wait until something would come along. But it was clever enough to say, I'm not going to go for that wasp. I'm not going to go for that beetle, or that butterfly is too big for me to take on. And then, choose really carefully, because dozens of different insects were coming and going. And of course, most of the time they just sit there, but they do have these remarkable heads and these, very prominent eyes, and their head will swivel around. And so I would watch this praying mantis. And there's one species we have here. I'm not sure why it does this, but it has this behavior where it sort of sticks its hands out like it's preparing for a boxing match. And that was absolutely, you know, amazing to watch. And then, of course, you watch and you watch and you wait. And then suddenly, literally in a fraction of a second, it grabs something and suddenly it's eating this fly or this grasshopper or this butterfly. And that was just mind-blowing to watch that.
10: You know what else is truly mind-blowing? For just a moment here, I want to go back to butterflies, specifically to the way that from their caterpillar stage, they basically turn to mush in their cocoons, and then their cells reassemble or reconfigure themselves. And by the time a winged creature is ready to emerge, or to use the technical term, eclose, well, it's an altogether different animal. I brought this up with Dino, and here's how he responded.
9: If an alien landed on Earth tomorrow, it's very unlikely that they would make the connection between the caterpillar and the butterfly, because it's almost like they're just two completely different creatures that you would never sort of connect. When we look at embryos, for example, in mammals or vertebrates, there are common features to all those embryos that then change with the developmental genes. But when you look at an embryo, you can see the parts of it, it makes sense. When you look at some insect larvae, you just cannot make sense of it at all.
10: I made the claim earlier that no one could have predicted that the young Dino Martins would eventually wind up at Harvard, but maybe that wasn't totally fair of me. Perhaps his school teachers actually had ample reason to foresee a bright future for him, maybe even envisioning him as a professional entomologist. And I say that just on the basis of a certain day when he showed up to class toting a freakish living specimen, which for just about everybody in the room proved rather disconcerting.
9: I'd been rearing these caterpillars and feeding them and tending them, which was a wonderful thing to do as a young person, to learn how to care for another organism and to be respectful of its life and its life process. Then all of the caterpillars pupated and they hatched out into these magnificent, you know, gigantic moths. They were bigger than my hands at the time and all flapping around. But one of the caterpillars did not transform because it had been parasitized. At that point in time, I didn't quite know what was happening. So I took it to school and from its body, it was still alive, but you could see that it was in great distress. And from its body erupted alien creatures bursting through its flesh from its skin and having these cocoons on it. From those, wasps then hatched out. And thankfully, the teachers were very supportive and said, well, let's just watch it and let's see what happens. A lot of my classmates were totally freaked out because they were convinced that whatever was happening to the caterpillar would somehow happen to us, and that these alien creatures that had invaded its flesh would somehow invade our flesh. And several people even were having nightmares about it. So it was a very interesting moment. But even more remarkably, what then happened was not only did these wasps hatch out, which are well-known parasitoid wasps of caterpillars, but we found within the wasps, there was a parasite of the parasites. There was a hyperparasitoid. So a wasp that feeds on the wasps that are feeding inside the flesh of the caterpillar. And when that dawned on me, that was one of those moments again that just almost knocked me over. Because I realized when you look at nature, you have to look so deeply. And even when you look deeply, you may still not see or understand everything, but you have to look deeply. And that was just so powerful for me, again, as a child in a classroom and sharing this with all my classmates and with the teachers and incredibly grateful. You know, some teachers would have freaked out because it wasn't just caterpillars I was bringing to the classroom. There were scorpions, gigantic spiders, snakes occasionally, which I shouldn't have been picking up, all kinds of things. And they were always very good about saying, okay, Dino, maybe this one you don't bring into the classroom. You can keep it outside, you know, on the step or something.

0: So were you a solitary, quiet, patient observer out away from the school, kind of an introvert, and then you'd come back as an extrovert with all these things in your jars to share and talk about?
1: I was very much so. I had a very wonderful, but also sometimes very difficult childhood with a family that, broke up. I had sort of lived through a lot of violence and other challenges, and I was very quiet. So, as a child, that's kind of your natural response is to kind of shut down and just look inward. But I was lucky in that as I did that, part of my looking inward was actually looking at nature. So I could forget about all the other drama, all the other things that were happening in the world, which I couldn't really make sense of, and just focus on this thing that I could start to make sense of. And that would feed my curiosity, and that would, in a way, become my family and my friends. The wonderful thing about schools in rural Kenya is that teachers are really respected and loved, and they're such an important part of the community. And because my biological mother was a teacher, that also gave me this added connection and deep sense of belonging in that community. And people always would say, "Oh yeah, of course we know who this is. It's Dino. It's Philomena's son." In many communities, when we lose the connections between people and nature, we also lose the connections between people and people. In my upbringing, I wasn't made to feel like those were different. I didn't partition my feelings of love for insects off my feelings of love and respect for people. And that's something almost now, 50 years later, I'm still trying to get that message across, both to myself and to other people.
0: Our guest for this episode is Dino Martins. He's an entomologist and author of Hidden Creatures, Luscious Leeches, Bashful Botflies, and the Wondrous History-Shaping World of Parasites. We'll turn next in this episode of Constant Wonder to the season of Dino's early life, long before going to Harvard, before becoming a scientist, when he dropped out of high school. I'm Marcus Smith.
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0: Political unrest in Kenya and unpredictable domestic violence at home would drive the teenaged Dino Martins further into the bush.
1: I had dropped out of high school, and I told my parents, "Look, I'm not going to finish school. I'm going to go live in the bush with my friends, the animals." And they were very supportive. They said, "Okay, Dino, that's fine. But, why don't you think about this?" And it was during that moment I went off to Tsavo National Park and to these hills where the African violet grows. And I was helping count elephants and then going off and studying the violets.
0: While engaged in this kind of field research in the national park, he observed a subtle but extremely important ecological reality, and this had to do with violets, bees, and farmers' crops. It all came together for him when something clicked, an insight that would help him leverage his powers of observation, together with his well-practiced gift of patience, toward an eventual career. I can almost see him in my mind's eye, studiously watching the bees come and go, engaged in their business of pollinating these African violets.
1: The same individual bees that grappled with these violet flowers and vibrated them at this particular frequency to get the pollen released and did this complex interaction to allow these endangered plants to have sex, the same individual bees flew out of the forest into farmers' fields and pollinated the crops. And the day that I first realized that was really one of those moments of, you know, the scales dropping from one's eyes, in that I saw this path forward where I could take this deep love I had for all species and all biodiversity, but I could apply and connect it to one of the things we care the most about, our food. And, you know, 1 in 3 bites of food is thanks to a pollinator. Everybody knows that now.
0: Around this same time, Dino met 2 women, Nani and Sarah Ellen, who each in her own way would become a foster mother to him. Philomena, whom he's already mentioned, was his birth mother. As mentors, lending additional influence, Nani and Sarah Ellen nudged Dino back into high school. In the field, he had acquired useful research skills, surveying animals and insects. One day he would be very glad for having gotten back into school, but clearly the classroom was never his preferred environment. After high school came another moment of decision. He didn't want to go to a university to study, but these parental figures in his life said to him,
1: "Look, Dino, if you go to university, you'll have this chance to actually go to even places much further afield, like the Amazon, and see the amazing insects there." And I thought, okay, you know, that sounds like a good deal. So I'll go back to school and I'll finish my studies.
0: In many ways, the work he now does stems from that light bulb moment as a high school dropout, watching bees shuttle back and forth from wild African violets to farmers' crops in search of pollen.
1: A lot of the work I do now is working with farmers to say, how can we improve yields? And approaching the conversation not from one where I say arrogantly, look, nature is important and sacred, and what you're doing is harming it. Approaching it from talking to farmers and getting them to see that the very creatures that are providing the food that they harvest, that they consume, that their families eat, are the same creatures that depend on this ecosystem that they too are part of. And when others make that breakthrough for themselves, it gives them that sense of place and purpose and that connection with the rest of the world.
0: What does a day in the life of Dino Martins look like? I'm just curious if you're in the field as much as you'd hoped. And with your study of entomology, are you often down on the ground still to be at eye level with these creatures?
1: So Dino spends a lot of time at a computer, alas, responding to emails and talking to interviewers and journalists and writing papers and articles and books. But Dino also gets to spend a lot of time out in the field. And being in Kenya, we are so privileged because one just has to step outside one's door and you are surrounded by nature. And whether it's a garden or a sidewalk in the city, I was actually downtown this morning recording the audiobook for the book. And there was a ditch along, you know, the edge of the road, and we were stuck in a traffic jam. So I had to get out and walk to the studio so I wouldn't be late. And in the ditch, you know, it was full of mosquito larvae, not just thousands, but hundreds of thousands, millions of them, all kind of swimming and feeding. And I could see the traffic police were further up ahead, and they were giving me some very strange looks, thinking, what is he doing peering into this ditch? So Dino is often found, you know, sort of hunched over or on my knees. And actually now what I find, you know, I am getting a bit older, so not as flexible. I have a yoga mat. I roll it out on the ground and I lie on it. And that way you can look at things closely, but in comfort, which is very important.
0: Parasites can bring a lot of suffering. It's immense and it's real. And how do you balance the idea that some dangerous actors need to be destroyed or at least contained, no matter how fascinating or intriguing or magnificent you may think they are?
1: This is something I also struggle with, for sure. Eradicating or controlling some of the organisms like ticks or mosquitoes is very important. They cause an immense amount of suffering, and we need to do that. We do need to control them. But we also must not be arrogant, thinking that

0: saying, hey, we figured this out in terms of our evolution. No, they are evolving as well. They are switching hosts. They are finding opportunities that we are creating. For example, you know, in creating huge numbers of livestock, whether it's fish farming or chicken farming or keeping animals, you know, in concentrated areas, that's like the best opportunity for many of these parasites to proliferate. So we are creating the conditions, and then we're surprised that this comes back and, you know, it bites us literally. That's what I'm trying to get across. Maybe I won't win you on saying how wonderful and curious and amazing they are, but you will need to care about this, whether it's a brain worm that's coming to get you. You know, there's been a lot of that in the press, but that's a very serious thing. We need to understand this, because if we don't understand it, there are consequences for our communities and our families and for humanity as a whole.
1: You mentioned ticks a couple of minutes ago, and that has got me thinking about the concept of mutualism, a desirable sort of coexistence, two animals, two organisms living together. Maybe one's considered a parasite, but each is providing a service or benefit for the other. I'm thinking of a bird here. Let's see. Is it an oxpecker you talk about?
0: The oxpecker, yes.
1: Yeah. They'll be on large mammals and maybe on the back of a giraffe, for all I know. And this leads into a very interesting rationale for being humble about what we don't know. Mutualism is sometimes not seen as mutualism. Sometimes it's seen as just, well, there go the parasites again and they're out of control. Tell us about these oxpeckers.
0: So oxpeckers are an interesting example because they sit at that boundary. Like many things, they can be mutualists. They can be mutually beneficial to the giraffe or to the cow or the rhino they're sitting on, hippos. But they can also cross that line and they can exploit. And oxpeckers do both. They feed on ticks, but they also stab the wounds. And that's a big problem right now. They stab the wounds, the bites where the ticks have been feeding, and they feed on blood. And you now have populations of oxpeckers who are actually taking more blood than ticks. And there's been a lot of debate in the scientific community. Are they good? Are they bad? What happened with them was interesting. They were critically endangered because the chemicals being used to control ticks were very toxic to birds and almost wiped them out. Today, they've changed the chemicals they use for ticks, and they're not toxic to the oxpeckers. And so the oxpeckers are making a comeback, which is a wonderful thing because they really are amazing birds. And while they may steal blood from animals, they also are an early warning system. They will call out an alarm if they spot somebody creeping up towards the animals. There's all kinds of other things going on. But I think what we're touching on here is behavior. And just like humans can behave, we can choose to cooperate with each other, or we can choose to cheat. You know, this has been one of those deep, long-standing questions in biology, which would become a more stable strategy. And of course, we think we should be selfish and we shouldn't cooperate and it's, you know, me first and that's what works best. But the reality is in nature, that's not always the case. And it turns out where relationships are long-term, and there's frequent and repeated contact, actually having a more forgiving approach in terms of the interaction. You scratch my back, I'll scratch your back. But if one day you forget to scratch my back, I don't immediately turn around and slap you. What I do is I forgive you. And then we move on from that point in time. And that creates much more stable, longer-term relationships. And when we look at oxpeckers and animals or ticks feeding on certain hosts, it appears that these are the kinds of interactions that are going on, that they are weighted somehow by the life cycle and the continuity that comes from living so closely together.
1: As I think this through, it seems pretty counterintuitive to yoke the terms beneficial and parasite. But then I'm also imagining that sometimes a parasite maybe can actually do work that is through and through helpful all the way around for all parties involved. But by that point, I would think the term parasite would really seem like a complete misnomer.
0: So parasites are coming to get you, and they're coming to

0: get me. And there is nobody on the planet today, unless they escape to Mars, who will escape from parasites. And even if they go to Mars, who knows, there might be some hiding in the Martian soil there as well. What good are parasites is a question that I often get asked. Well, first of all, they are part of the diversity of life. And if half of all living things are parasites in one way or another, clearly they're just part of that fabric and that web and that interconnectedness. But it turns out that parasites also have a very practical side to them. As a young animal or bird or fish, a rhino or a giraffe or a human, if you are exposed to the bites of certain parasites, if you're exposed to certain things growing up, your immune system will develop more robustly. And when you get older, and you know, bad luck, you maybe come across a really serious pathogen, having that earlier experience, the training of your immune system from those bites of the mosquito and the tick and everything else that were really horrendous at the time, actually teach the immune system to deal with more difficult things it might encounter in the future. This idea is now becoming quite routine in medicine. For the longest time ever, we just thought of parasites as something that we must absolutely get rid of. But today, worms are actually being prescribed by doctors to deal with certain allergic conditions, which, you know, people have really suffered from. Maggots are used to clean wounds, and leeches, you know, for thousands of years have been applied in both traditional medicine and today in modern medicine. Because again, when we look at an organism that's so complex and so evolved and so sneaky, and in some ways, so much like us, we can't escape that, yes, it could do some harm, but for sure, it will also definitely do some good.
1: Has that old business of using leeches in hospitals really made a comeback?
0: In certain kinds of surgeries that require very fine scale work on blood vessels, stopping clotting or coagulation of blood, or preventing, you know, having circulation in certain kinds of wounds or injuries, leeches are being used because their saliva, which is just loaded with all these different compounds, actually helps keep those blood vessels open and flowing and allows the natural healing processes of the body to then take over and work better. There is a lot of research going into the saliva of leeches and other kinds of secretions they and other parasites and maggots and things produce, because that's where we're going to find, you know, the new antibiotics and the new drugs and the new things that we need to solve, you know, some of the age-old problems of disease that we still have.
1: You know, our cultural biases have such inertia. I'm thinking of a story now that I came across years ago that I think exemplifies this. It comes from Islam, and it's very, very old, centuries old story. And it's one of the stories told actually about Jesus from the religion of Islam. And it has to do with some of his followers were with him one day, and they came across the corpse. This was a dog. And this dog was rotting, and the maggots had come. And the people with Jesus saw this, and it was abhorrent to them. And they expressed their great disdain for what this was. And Jesus then is supposed to have said, according to this parable or tale, "But doesn't this creature have beautifully gleaming white teeth?" And the invitation was to look at things afresh and not just default to our prejudice. Have you ever heard that one?
0: I've heard that and similar ones. You know, one of my favorite ones that also comes out of the Islamic tradition is a story of Muhammad and the spider. And Muhammad is being pursued by some bad people, and he hides in a cave. And they're going to go into the cave and get him. But this spider quickly spins its web over the mouth of the cave. And they look at it and think, oh, well, nobody could have gone in there because the spider wouldn't have had its web. And so they go away and he's saved. And I think that's, you know, a wonderful story. And so I was actually the other day in a place where somebody was going to kill one of these big, beautiful orb spiders we have all over this part of Kenya. The orb spiders that occur in the garden here are these massive, almost, they're larger than a man's hand. with a body several inches long, speckled often in gold and yellow and white and black, and then these long legs, often streaked in red and black, and they build these massive webs, many meters across. But these are the females, and what's remarkable about these orb spiders, the genus is Nephila, the females are massive, 6-7 inches long. The males are tiny, not even an inch long. They hang around on the edges of the web, terrified of getting close to the female, because more often than not, she actually eats them. And this elderly gentleman in his traditional cap and beard immediately spoke up and said, no, don't touch the spider, because the spider is our friend. The spider helped the Prophet Muhammad. Obviously a story, but the kinds of stories that teach us both to respect other living things, but then bringing that back to respecting each other.
1: Our guest, Dino Martins, is an entomologist at Stony Brook University and chair of the Insect Committee of Nature, Kenya. I find him incredibly persuasive about our need to understand and better live with parasites rather than just thinking of them as dangers to be eradicated. And yet I personally have not yet quite arrived at a place where I can say wholeheartedly, like the old bearded gentleman that Dino met, the spider is our friend. Can't quite say that. Maybe I'm overthinking this, but I just don't want you to think that it's Dino Martin's philosophy for us to always be lovey-dovey or Pollyanna when it comes to these living vectors of harm and disease, which is why I brought up the comparison to viruses. So we need to talk just a little bit more about the significant levels of danger that are, in fact, represented by some of these organisms. And as it turns out, their seriousness and complexity make Dino Martins only more excited to recruit more and more biology students to his specialization. I'm Marcus Smith, and this is Constant Wonder.
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1: Are you any good at living with paradox? Dino Martins is among the best. He's keenly aware of the great harm parasites can do, and of course there's always going to be the ick factor for most of us, but he also regards them as magnificent. I asked him if he's ever frustrated with the way us regular folk view these creatures, given that he has quite a passion for studying them.
0: There's two components to it. I do see the scientific value, you know, understanding these life cycles, understanding these transmission cycles, understanding the role played as vectors. You know, that's critically important. There are still billions of people whose lives are really impacted in very serious ways by parasites or parasitic diseases.
1: Well, have you ever had malaria?
0: Yes. And so that's a part of understanding it. But I'm asking people to take it a step further. To say, yes, this is absolutely terrifying to think about, but we have to know about it. And in knowing about it, you will find that, like many things in the world, it's not purely good or purely bad. Those are simply our biases that we're imposing on nature. And I think the lesson from nature is that intrinsically, everything is connected and we are part of those connections and we need to see them. And the other side of this, especially with the students that I work with, is there's still so much to discover with so many millions of species that are parasites or being parasitic or evolving to become parasitic or switching around hosts and doing other kinds of naughty things. You can go out and you can make a discovery that no other human being has made, and you will add to that fabric of knowledge that supports all of us.
1: Dino tells a story that captures what such a discovery might feel like for non-experts, people without scientific leanings. So let me set the scene for you. He was in the Serengeti in Tanzania, training a group of safari guides, and he wanted to introduce them to the wonders of the tsetse fly.
0: So the tsetse fly, or tsetse fly, both names apply, are these amazing flies. You know, they're an African group of flies. They're found across the continent. They feed on blood. Both males and females are blood feeders, and infamous because they spread sleeping sickness, which is a devastating disease. There's been a lot of work historically to try and tackle this disease, which still affects many millions of people. But one of the remarkable, wondrous things about the tsetse fly is that the females actually carry the larva with them and they feed it from a little nipple on their body, a little secretion. So when we think of insects, we think of them laying their eggs and for the most part abandoning them to their fate. And that's it. You know, most insects do not show maternal instinct, which is really something we think of as a character defining us as mammals. We're so great. We're so good. Look at how we care for our young. Insects, look at them, you know, irresponsible, just producing lots of eggs and sort of taking off. But here is an example of a fly that, you know, is behaving like a mammal, that is actually producing an egg, mating, the larva hatching and being carried, being fed from the nipple, a milk, an endocrine nutritious secretion, and then with great care and with great love, with great tenderness, the fly takes this larva and deposits it. She gives birth as such to it, deposits it somewhere safe. And the reason she's doing this is the same reason that we as mammals or our dogs or a kangaroo or an elephant spend so much time caring for and loving and feeding and protecting their young, to give them a head start in the world. The fly is doing exactly the same thing. So now, do we redefine mammals or accept flies as caring, loving parents? One of the most remarkable moments of wonder that I've shared with students has been when they get to see for themselves something that is completely unexpected. In the Serengeti, I've been there a few times to train guides, young naturalists who take tourists out on game drives and show them everything. You know, always everybody wants to see a lion and a leopard and a rhino. But these guides are amazing naturalists. And in training them, I'm trying to get them to really understand all of what's going on. But they also get a lot of questions from tourists who get bitten by tsetse flies and totally freak out. Am I going to die? Am I going to get sleeping sickness? And of course, the answer is no. But when we were out on the plains one day, we captured one of these flies because they fly into the jeep and they land on you and, you know, they start biting you. They particularly like the color blue. So if you go on safari, don't wear any sort of deep or bright blue. They love that color. It's really, for some reason, so mesmerizing for them. So the flies all come in and I notice one is acting a little bit odd, sort of flopping around on her back and, you know, just being ungainly. And so I scoop her up in a jar and show her to the students, and we realize this fly is pregnant. She's got this larva feeding attached inside her body. And this was just such a moment for these students who have lived all their lives in the bush, who are out every single day and are being bitten or shooing away these flies or having to explain to tourists that they're going to be okay, even though the flies are worrying them. They were just awestruck. They said, look, this fly has a breast like a human and is producing milk. And that is such a fundamental part of being human and being a mother. And here it is, this maternal instinct in an organism that none of us would think twice about sort of going splat. And to make that breakthrough for me was so powerful because it will make us sit back and think and say, okay, you know, the world around me is worth paying attention to, and I don't know it all. And I will learn something even from a fly that we have absolutely loathed and reviled for all of human history.
1: And yet, Dino Martins did say just a few moments ago that sleeping sickness is an awful disease. If left untreated, it can damage your central nervous system or lead to even coma or death. So I couldn't let this story go without asking about those risks.
0: Most people don't have to worry about it, but that doesn't mean we shouldn't worry about it completely. And historically, it was much more common. There's been a lot of work on controlling the flies and managing them, and also on treating the disease. So in Kenya and Tanzania, two East African countries, there's very few cases every year. But there are a few cases. However, when you go to other countries where they haven't had the privilege of research and science and medicine and management of these systems, it's still a very serious disease. And so it again speaks to those disparities and those inequities in the world. These are things that we can actually deal with. We can solve. We know how to do it. We just don't often have the resources available to do that.
1: At the beginning of this episode, Dino Martins described education in his local culture as not being compartmentalized, how free he felt to embrace both the spiritual and scientific wonders of nature. So I asked him how that kind of education had shaped him as a person.
0: I come out of a tradition and a culture where knowledge was not put into different silos. The feeling one had about the beauty of an organism and the sense of wonder about the world, but the asking of questions about it as well, were all meshed together. As a scientist, I've been trained to see things very clearly and to draw these boundaries between a spiritual or artistic or religious way of thinking and a scientific way of thinking. And somehow, you know, often as scientists, we feel, well, the scientific way is the best way, or it's the most verifiable, or it's the most exact and precise way that we can look at things. And I guess for me, you know, one of the breakthroughs has been that that is not always the case. Science and scientists don't always have all the answers. And science is part of a continuum of knowledge and human experience that we are all living. So everybody is a spiritual being and everybody is a scientific being. As a young scientist, I also was trying to figure that out. Now as a little bit older, I'm still trying to figure it out. But I think the big breakthrough for me is becoming aware of it and saying, look, there are some things I will feel strongly about, and that's okay. And let me engage with that, both with the curiosity and the hypothesis, but let's not lose the soul and the heart and the feeling around this, because that is so much part of being human.
1: Dino Martins is the author of Hidden Creatures, Luscious Leeches, Bashful Botflies, and the Wondrous History-Shaping World of Parasites. This episode was produced by Tenery Taylor with help from Haley Harris. Sound design by Adam Wells. I'm Marcus Smith. Constant Wonder is a production of BYU Radio.
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13: BBC News with Sue Montgomery. The U.S. Department of Homeland Security has instructed election officials to check voter rolls for foreign nationals in four states, California, Pennsylvania, New Jersey, and Nevada. The move comes a day after President Trump repeated unsubstantiated claims of widespread voter fraud. Our North America editor, Sarah Smith, reports.
14: The White House says that more than a quarter of a million people who are not eligible to vote have been found on registration rolls, but has not said how many of them may have actually cast a ballot. That number represents around 0.1% of the total electorate. Mark Wayne Mullen also repeated the claim that foreign powers have the ability to hack into American voting machines and alter the result, but provided no evidence that those vulnerabilities have been used to change votes. These claims could undermine confidence in the voting system before crucial midterm elections in November.
13: Kuwait's army says Iranian drone strikes have injured several soldiers. Iran says it targeted U.S. military assets in countries in the region after American forces hit Iranian infrastructure targets overnight. Barbara Plattasher is monitoring events from Jerusalem.
15: Iran has released footage of what it says are drones being fired at Kuwait, aimed at U.S. military support centers. The Kuwaitis said they hit a power and water plant, sparking a fire and disrupting production. A separate attack on army facilities injured several soldiers. Iran also reported targeting U.S. assets in other regional countries, including, for the first time, in Syria. The Iranians said they were responding to deadly U.S. strikes that hit bridges, a railway station, and an airport. The BBC has verified an attack on one bridge, but the Americans mentioned only military targets.
13: An Israeli airstrike has killed at least 8 Palestinians in Gaza, according to health officials. Residents say Israeli airstrikes have intensified across central Gaza amid growing speculation that Israel is stepping up military pressure on Hamas as ceasefire negotiations in Cairo remain stalled. The World Food Programme has warned that the besieged Sudanese city of El Obeid is becoming the country's epicentre of hunger and displacement. Nearly 500,000 people there are facing emergency levels of hunger. The agency's Sudan director, Abdallah Al-Wardat, says a growing influx of people fleeing conflict is pushing the city towards a humanitarian catastrophe.
16: WFP has been helping between 3 to 5 million people who are classified again in emergency or catastrophe, emergency or food security level. We want to do more for sure. But of course, we are also stretched on our resources. But definitely, we have the access. We can deliver the food and we can be there and we can work with partners on the ground. Resources are limiting us to do that one.
13: The fighting has disrupted aid deliveries and essential services. BBC News.
3: Which medical drama on TV is the most accurate?
17: Actually, Marilyn and I, we used to watch ER when we were dating. But then as we got into med school, we just stopped watching it.
3: Yeah, you were like, House. House is accurate, right? If you want to make Dr. Valentine really mad, just when he starts talking about a medical case or condition, say, oh, yeah, I know what that is. I watch House.
17: Yeah.
3: And he's like, ugh.

0: Welcome to The Lisa Show, where we take a good look at life. Hey, it's Lisa. Welcome to The Lisa Show, where we share advice with each other, you know, like you do when you're having lunch with a friend. I was reading your comments on social media and came across one from Amy on Instagram. She said that in her house, chores have to be done in order to earn TV and computer privileges. And that's how to get it done, folks. And that system isn't just for kids. I like my TV shows, so that would definitely be a motivator for me. Speaking of TV, I have my first friend and my first TV guru in the studio today, my big brother, Dr. Chris Valentine. Chris is an experienced physician, and I wanted to get some of his advice on health choices. And boy, did he come through. He's got 8 great tips for us that we can do to not only be healthier, but how to make the most of our doctor's appointments. Spoiler alert, the last one is my favorite, and I'm so excited for you to hear these 8 things, because if you're like me, having a simple, doable list of things to choose from to keep my health on track is just what I need right now. We'll get to Chris's 8 tips in a second, but let me introduce you to Chris. When I was a little girl, I used to think that my big brother knew everything, because no matter the day of the week it was, he always knew what was going to be on TV. I have gone to my brother for a lot of advice over the years, but it all really comes back to TV, like everything does.
1: Yes, Fantasy Island comes on after The Love Boat.
0: Yes, it does, on Saturday night.
1: That's right.
0: Yeah, that's right. See, the things that you learn that you never forget. Well, now life has changed a little bit for the both of us since those days in Lincoln, Nebraska, in the basement, watching TV. We have a lot of really good memories, and I appreciate you coming on my show. Chris, well, I made a show.
1: This is great. I'm so proud of you. This is so great. I knew it.
0: But I didn't have you come on the show just to be nostalgic. I asked you to come on with your professional advice. I want to be able to pick your brain and get that.
1: That sounds painful.
0: I know. I knew you were going to say that. I knew when I walked right into it. I asked Chris for his best advice on how to stay healthy. And his first tip wasn't about cutting anything out. Instead, his first tip was to eat real, unprocessed food.
1: Our diets have changed since we were kids. Mm-hmm. And I don't mean just you and I. I just mean collectively as in the United States, in terms of the types of, not just the quote-unquote chemicals, but our diet is just very much based on a few major staples, you know. And there's nothing wrong with corn, but is there something wrong with, like, only corn or only wheat?
0: Oh, I see what you're saying. And are you also talking about made-up food?
1: Yes, like artificial food are you talking about?
0: Like, yeah,
1: are
0: you talking about, like synthetic? You know, I get most of my medical knowledge from Instagram Reels.
1: Oh, okay.
0: And I've seen some memes in Instagram Reels about how, like, 90% of the foods that we consume didn't exist 90 years ago. And I was thinking, oh, do they mean like Oreos and Doritos? Or is that what we're talking about?
1: Well, a few years ago, I was trying to be, you know, more mindful, because I just realized, oh, you know, without really thinking, I realized, yeah, a lot of processed foods are just really making their way into my diet. So I go to the grocery store and I'm looking around, and there is a section there, there's an aisle there that says natural foods. and I
0: so
1: just
0: weird.
1: Looked at it in a different way than I had before. It's like, well, natural foods, like, well, what does that mean everything else is? You know, exactly. And it really made me kind of think about most of the rest of the food in there was some sort of combination of, you know, some kind of grain, some coloring, some flavoring, and maybe some dairy, and just a variation on that, just in different kinds of packaging. You know what I'm saying?
0: I do.
1: And a lot of it just highly preserved. And like I said, I'm not like anti all of that, but I'm just saying, but when that's all of it,
0: but okay.
1: I think that we can remove a lot of the stress by just trying to eat more real foods, like more plants, more unprocessed real foods, I guess,
0: is what
1: I'm
0: really
1: saying.
0: Simple and like common sense.
1: I believe that a lot of the increase in diabetes and what we call metabolic syndrome, which sometimes people refer to as like pre-diabetes or glucose intolerance, they all kind of mean the same thing. I think it's just the fact that our bodies are not capable of
2: just year after year absorbing this many high glycemic index foods that are very easy to burn up very quickly, like your sugars and your starches, and we process them into really fine flour, which just makes for the most awesome pastries. I love
0: delicious.
2: And just like the flakiest croissants, but I think are responsible for our bodies becoming more insulin resistant, which then leads to high glucose levels, which leads to damage in our body, which is what diabetes is. And so that balance in making sure that we're consuming the right kinds of carbohydrates and other macronutrients, you know, proteins, and that getting that balance, I think that would go a long way. I think we get the most bang for our buck in the United States by just addressing that one thing.
0: Just eating more plant-based.
2: Eating better.
0: Food.
2: Yes. And when I say better, I mean
0: natural.
2: Very specifically more natural, but a good, you know, a good balance. And like I said, don't want to go off the deep end. I think you have to do something that's going to be sustainable, but just taking those steps.
0: I was hoping Chris was going to tell me to eat more nachos, but you can't win them all. So Chris's first tip is eating more real plant-based food that isn't processed and making sure your meals are balanced. Dang that food pyramid. We just can't shake it. But I also appreciate that Chris didn't take the nachos completely off the table. He's just saying we should be more mindful and moderate about our food choices. So that's tip number one, eat real balanced food. Now, tip number two might not be what you were expecting. I had $10 on exercise, but Chris's second health tip has to do with sleep and wake times.
2: Well, I would say with sleep, I think it's more important that you're waking up at about the same time every day. At least that's what the evidence that I've read.
0: More important than when you go to bed?
2: Yeah, because
0: why?
2: Well, because you need to listen to your body. Because the way you set your circadian rhythm isn't so much when the lights go out, but when the lights turn on. So they have been able to determine that. So in other words, if you're getting light exposure in the morning,
0: that makes a lot of sense.
2: That basically is telling your system, and it's mediated through a gland in your brain. The key there is just to ensure that you've got a regular rhythm, and you know, realizing everyone's schedules are sometimes out of control. But I think as much as possible, trying to keep that regular rhythm of waking up at about the same time.
0: So even if you go to bed later than usual. Like I did last night.
2: Yes.
0: Just wake up at the same time.
2: If
0: that's healthier?
2: That is long-term going to be healthier in terms of being able to regulate your sleep. Because as we get older, we don't get into the same amount of deep sleep where we measure the brain waves and we can differentiate the different types of sleep. And it seems that different brainwave activity that we measured at different stages of sleep seems to have its own purposes. We think it has something to do with flushing toxins from the brain, but that's not really all of it. Some of it might have to do with just trying to reorganize a lot of complex learning that we do during the previous day, and we're kind of cutting out a lot of the static. And some people think that it has something to do with healing and having parts of the brain that need to recharge, or parts of the, not just the brain, but the body that need to downregulate certain chemical processes and upregulate other chemical processes to give us an opportunity to be ready for the next day. And when we truncate that, we're kind of removing that prep time on a cellular level that then in the long run can be very, very harmful for us. So that's the reason why sleep apnea can be a problem for a lot of people, because they're not getting into that deep sleep because they're having problems breathing, and then it's keeping them from getting into that low frequency brainwave activity that then can lead them to not feeling very well rested.
0: Yeah.
2: And then that can have real health consequences because that releases stress hormones. Those stress hormones in turn lead to complications, including cardiovascular disease, which can lead to heart attack and stroke. And so it's just a contributing factor. And who knew that
0: sleep
2: was probably a major risk factor to that?
0: Everything's connected.
2: Yep. No,
0: the body.
2: Is. Yeah.
0: Mr.
2: Sure.
0: Goodbody taught me that.
2: I know. Was he the guy
0: that?
2: Was with the
0: mesh onesie suit that showed all of his organs?
2: I know.
0: Mr. Goodbody.
2: I was fascinated by that.
0: I was a little
2: freaked out. I thought it was amazing.
0: Of course, Chris would think Mr. Goodbody was amazing. It must be a doctor thing. But for our own good bodies, Chris is saying that the second most important thing we can do for our health is getting good sleep and waking at a regular time. Everything else, including cardiovascular health, metabolic health, and even mental health, depends on it. Sleep is that sneaky first domino that can put so many things in motion. So that's Chris's second tip, good sleep. Chris's third tip, and I knew it was coming, is exercise.
2: I would say that you watch your diet for your weight, but you exercise in order to be fit. And those are two separate things.
0: Okay. Tell me why.
2: And one of the first things that people usually say is, oh, yeah, I just need to get back to the gym. And I want to encourage that. And I say, yes, I think that would be a great idea for you to get back to the gym. But at the same time, I want to make sure I'm managing expectations and saying, if you're getting back to the gym and expect that that will solve your weight loss problems, I just want to kind of manage that and say that that is going to be, yes, a contributing factor, but yeah, most of it is going to be managing your diet. And I think that a lot of people can kind of try to look inside themselves and understand, well, where am I at? You know, what do I want? Like, what are my goals? And like, how badly do I want this? And what are my barriers? Yeah, you have to have a plan in place. And sometimes it takes a few tries to get into a rhythm of exercise, good sleep,
0: buy some good shoes, leave them out by your bed.
2: You have to kind of trick yourself.
0: There's so many different steps to starting either a new exercise program or a new sport or something like that, at least in my experience.
2: And can I credit our sister Gina?
0: Yes, let's.
2: Can we talk about Gina for a
0: second? Yeah, let's do a shout out to Sister Gina.
2: Sister Gina. So Sister Gina back, I don't know, 15 years ago said, hey, you guys.
0: Yep, just like that. It's so true.
2: Let's go run a half marathon.
0: Yes.
2: And I said, I just don't think I could do that.
0: I was like, I don't think I could run without stopping for a mile.
2: Yeah.
0: So I was like, why would I think I could do
2: And I couldn't. And
0: more
2: I
0: than that.
2: Went and tried and I realized that I couldn't, and I'm embarrassed to say that because I should know better.
0: But we all said yes. All five siblings committed to.
2: And we all just said, look, let's just do it. It's like, you know, we were all busy. We had young kids.
0: Yeah.
2: And, you know, I could make all the excuses in the world and busy with a new practice and things like that. And it's just like, and
0: I wanted to do it to save face, and I didn't want to be the worst one.
2: And
0: the liability. And can I tell you that the first time that I went to go run, I got a book, because that's what the Valentines do. We get books.
2: Right. Mm-hmm.
0: And I read a book about running.
2: Yes.
0: What I needed. And I was like, okay, so on this day, I need to do this. And the first day that I did it was in January.
2: Mm-hmm.
0: I put on my clothes and I ran up the hill where I live and I started crying. And I'm like, this is really hard. Why is it so hard?
2: Yes.
0: I did it. It got easier. But I am just saying that I remember it very dramatically. So I thought, I was like, I don't want Gina to make fun of me. She goes, it is like hard at the beginning, but if you push through it, it will be fun.
2: Right.
0: And she was right.
2: She was right.
0: But here's the thing that sort of bothers me about our society is that we have to do, like, we feel like diet, exercise, sleep, we have to make a big change. We have to do something big.
2: Yes.
0: We got to run a half marathon to start exercising. And I feel like that's the wrong message.
2: The original reason I brought up that story was to really validate what you said about making those small changes, you know, putting your shoes out and getting your stuff out and trying to kind of make it easy and remove those barriers and just celebrate the little wins. Because, and I don't want to get people to get the idea that you have to run a half marathon in order to do that.
0: I just wanted to make sure that that point is made, because oftentimes
2: little steps.
0: We're like all or nothing.
2: Yeah.
0: And then we say, okay, then I choose nothing.
2: I think just setting realistic goals and not being discouraged, not comparing yourselves. That's why I mentioned social media, because I think a lot of times we're really comparing those accomplishments, and I know that that's something you've addressed a lot on the show as well.
0: Yeah, because it's just, we swim in it.
2: Yes.
0: We swim in it. We're like, oh, well, I went on a walk for 2 miles, and I thought that was really great, but then you're like, but I didn't do an Ironman.
2: Yes,
0: you know?
2: I know. I find myself going, well, maybe I could, and then I'm like, no, I'm not doing an Ironman.
0: I just always think, at what cost? No Ironmans needed, folks. And you don't even have to run a half marathon. Chris's third tip is to exercise. But the caveat here is that you just need to do what works for you, not what works for social media influencers or even what works for your sister. If what works for you is going for a walk, great. If it's doing Zumba, fabulous. Super fun. If it's practicing yoga, awesome. And if yoga is your thing, please teach me how to do that headstand pose. It's very impressive. 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
0: Welcome back to The Lisa Show. But the key to exercise is that it's a lot easier when you have someone to help motivate you. And that's Chris's fourth tip. Find someone or something to help you get moving. For some of us, that may mean exercising with a friend or a spouse or group. Or maybe it's working towards a small incentive, like a new pair of shoes or dinner out with friends. Chris's source of motivation, however, is his virtual trainer, Kyle, whom he has never met. You want to talk about your trainer?
2: Oh, you Kyle, you mean?
0: Yeah, Kyle really believes
2: in you. He believes in me. He does. And I realize that he works for Apple Fitness, but I know Kyle believes in me. He tells me every time.
0: I love it because I was asking you the other day, like, what are you doing for fitness? And you said, Kyle really believes in me. I was like, who's Kyle? And you're like, he just tells me what to do and I do it. And
2: he's
0: I was like,
2: pick up those, you can do it. And he's just like, you know.
0: It's like, it's so great. It's the best of technology.
2: It's so funny because I roll my eyes at it, but at the same time, you know, that motivation makes a huge difference.
0: I am a sucker for it.
2: And I thought I was like above that. I was like, no, I'm just going to lift these weights. Yeah. I'm just going to lift these weights.
7: I do by myself. Fine.
2: And it's like, okay, well, I'm going to try the Apple Fitness. Let's see. And then Kyle's just like, you're strong. I believe in you. And you're going to do this. You got like four more to go. And just think about how you're getting stronger. I'm like, yes, Kyle, I know you do.
0: Can I admit something to you?
2: Oh, please.
0: Allie makes fitness fun. I've said it. She's on my Peloton. Oh. And here's the thing. I have hundreds of classes to choose from.
2: Yeah.
0: But Allie gets me. And her playlists are the best. And Allie would just be like, listen, we're going to do this. Then we're going to get on with our day. She knows that I'm in a hurry. She's going to make it worth my time. So I just follow whatever she says. And then I don't have to think about
2: it. Well, there you go.
0: It's great. Well, so I'm with you. As much as I make fun of you for Kyle.
2: Kyle. No.
0: I have
2: I totally
0: my own
2: own
0: Kyle.
2: I totally
0: and her name
2: own
0: is
2: it.
0: Allie.
2: There you go. See? So you get it. It's just, and for a lot of people, that might be a family member, might be a friend. It's just finding that right vibe and just kind of leaning into it.
0: Tip number four, find your motivator. Maybe it's a neighbor, a sibling, or spouse, or maybe it's your very own virtual trainer like Allie or Kyle. It doesn't really matter. All that matters is that you find the motivation and support you need to get moving and get healthy. Chris has already provided us with some great tips. Eat real food, get sleep, exercise, and have a support system. I'm guessing you may have heard some of these before. I mean, they're the big ones, right? It never hurts, though, to be reminded of what will give us the best chance of avoiding a doctor's office. But Chris also has some advice on how to make the most of our time when we do have to go to the doctor. We all know our time with physicians is limited, and I wanted to know what we as patients can do to really make that time count. Chris responded with tip number five, and that is writing your questions down before you go to the doctor.
2: I think that coming prepared with questions, because people forget. I would forget. And writing all of those down in between visits. And ask critical questions about, like, where should I go to for information about this? I really, after a while, learned that I needed to ensure that I understood what was the patient's agenda for this visit, because sometimes it was very different than what my agenda was, because I would have a number of things, you know, from a prevention standpoint that I'd want to go over. So I think that starting out by saying, let's go through a list of the things that we want to talk about. Now, it's very possible that you might not be able to get to everything, but I can only speak for myself. I welcomed when they had a list so I could write down and say, all right, these are the things that we need to address. We may not be able to get to all of them today, but at least I have them in the chart so I know what needs to be managed, or maybe that I could kind of take away and come back to.
0: Tip number 5, write your questions down. I don't know about you, but it's very easy for me to get flustered in a doctor's office. There's just something about sitting on crinkly paper in a one-size-fits-none gown and anticipating an exam that gets me a little off kilter. But if I just keep my questions listed on my phone or a piece of paper, it doesn't matter what procedures come my way. I'm not going to forget to ask my questions. And there was one really important question in there that Chris suggested we ask, and that's ask where to go for information. If you're like me, you tend to ask WebMD about things like your itchy feet, only to lose sleep after having diagnosed yourself with 29 different life-threatening illnesses. Don't settle for a WebMD when you can talk to a real MD. Make sure to ask them for resources and where to find more resources rather than just combing the web on your own. They can save you a lot of trouble and panic attacks. Now, one thing that can help with listening to the doctor and remembering what they say is to bring another set of ears. That may be as simple as just asking to record your doctor's feedback on your phone, but it could also mean bringing someone with you. That's Chris's 6th tip.
2: I would recommend bringing a family member with you, especially if there's a lot of elevated emotions. If you're anxious, if you're scared, if you're dealing with a serious diagnosis, if this is leading to a lot of significant consequences to your regular activities of daily living, bring someone with you, because that heightened emotion is going to make it harder for you to remember a lot of the details that otherwise you should remember.
0: Tip number 6, don't go alone to important doctor's appointments. Bringing a family member to appointments, especially those that are stressful or out of the ordinary, helps twofold. That family member can help advocate for you by asking questions you may not have thought of on your list, and they can also help you remember what your healthcare provider says. Two memories are always better than one. But Chris has another tip of what to bring with you to your doctor that I hadn't ever considered. His 7th tip is to bring your medications to your appointment.
2: Just bring all your medications. Just bring them in a big bag.
0: Not just a list of them? Or not just a picture of the labels?
2: Of them. It's just better
0: really?
2: To bring all of your medications, because I...
0: Huh.
2: I've tried it different ways. Like, okay, they have it written down and they have it this and that. And it's just better.
0: I've never done that. I'm going to start doing that then.
2: Just bring them all, because you never know. And I have been surprised many times where I just say, no, but we stopped that medication like already. Or this isn't even your medication. This is your husband's medication.
0: Oh.
2: And I'm not making this up.
0: I know you're not.
2: And so after a while, I realized, no, reconciling medications, I think is critical. And then just bringing in the actual article is the best idea.
0: This is tip number 7, and one I had never considered. Bring your medication with you to your appointment. And it makes sense, right? How many of us remember the complicated names and doses of what we take? And what better way to be sure about what you're taking and how much of it than bringing the very prescriptions with you? So easy. Now, Chris's 8th and final tip, and my personal favorite, is just as easy and pays big dividends. In fact, when I asked him what the smallest, simplest, littlest thing was that we could do to improve our health with the biggest dividend, he said it all comes down to what we do after we eat dinner.
2: I would say after you have dinner, get up and go walk for 30 minutes.
0: Really?
2: Yes. You're looking for something simple that's going to have a high ratio of benefit. I would say after you eat dinner, get up and go walk for 30 minutes.
0: When I want to watch TV.
2: I know. And the reason is because our bodies are accustomed to wanting to say, no, we need all of that glucose that is floating around. I need to digest. Don't go out and run a marathon. Don't go out and swim. I know. You could
0: really hurt yourself.
2: You could get a cramp and drown. Go out and by doing that, what is happening is after you eat, your insulin levels are rising in response to your consumption of these carbohydrates. Mm-hmm. And what is happening is that your body is wanting to convert those carbohydrates into storage, into fat, and is wanting to kind of manage these higher sugar levels. You, by going out and walking, you're kind of blunting that a little bit. You're burning some of those calories while they're still floating around before they are kind of converted into storage. And so by going
0: I know what you mean. You mean fat cells.
2: That's right. And so by exercising after that, it's a way to kind of blunt that insulin spike, which in the long run will have some health consequences. And I'll tell you that I did have one patient who was out of control diabetic, and he was on multiple medications, and he actually got off all except for one of his medications, believe it or not. One of the few patients that I had that was really successful in doing that.
0: Walked after dinner?
2: And I just said, look, I just got to ask, because I mean, I gave a lot of advice. Like,
0: yeah, you give a lot of advice.
2: Do this and all this stuff. And I said, what was the thing that made the biggest difference? And he says, we just used to sit around and eat dessert and watch TV after dinner. And we just decided after dinner we were going to get up and we were going to go out and walk. And that just left such a huge impression on me. There have been some kind of limited studies that would suggest that, yeah, there's benefit to that. And it makes sense. So if you're looking for something simple.
0: Small, simple, that has a big bang.
2: There you go.
0: Tip number 8. The simplest change for the biggest payoff. Take a walk after dinner. Who knew? Our big brother's the best. I knew we'd get some good advice from Chris when I asked him to come in, but I didn't know that we'd get 8 tips that can really improve our health outcomes, both inside and outside of the doctor's office. Chris reminded us to eat well, sleep well, exercise well. I hate it when he's right. And how to make your doctor's visits more effective. Ideally, we'll be doing all of these things from here on out, but here are the things I'm committed to doing. I'm going to eat less packaged food. Notice I didn't say no packaged food, just less. And I'm going to be more prepared for my doctor's appointments. You better believe I'm bringing my notes and my meds with me next time I go. And instead of watching an episode of something that I'm binging on BritBox, it's fine, it's nobody's business. Chris recommended it. After dinner tonight, I'm going to take the dog for a walk first. It's low impact, it doesn't require equipment, it's good for the soul, and it's free. Now, that's my kind of advice. 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
0: Welcome to the Council of Moms. I'm Lisa Valentine Clark, and I'm so glad you're here today. And just as a reminder, we are on YouTube and Facebook and Instagram. Please like and follow and subscribe and all the things the kids tell you to do, because the moms told them to say it too first. How about that? We'd love for you to also join in on the conversation. Everything that we're talking about, if you have comments and questions, please put them in the comment section. We read all of our comments, and we want this to be a real connection, because we know that the Council of Moms is the place to be where we solve all of our problems in our heads, which is where it starts, where problem solving starts. I would love to introduce our Council of Moms. I'll first just introduce myself as Lisa Valentine Clark. I have 5 kids. I have 2 teenagers and 3 adults. I always say I'm raising baby adult
12: humans.
14: Yes.
12: And raising, meaning transitioning to that next step of, did I tell you this? Oh, I did. Did I tell you? Oh, I already said that. Okay. Mm-hmm. That stage of parenting. Yeah. And I'm excited. We have sort of an unusual Council of Moms today because this Council of Moms, each mom has just graduated and with a master's in social work.
14: Yes. Woohoo!
12: Like, in just recently. This is really exciting. We'll get to that later. But I want you to first know them as individuals. So today we have...
15: Yeah. My name is Shara Jackson Harper. And I have 5 kids. And I'm trying to think like how we... So 2 teens and a preteen and then 2 elementary age kids.
12: Okay.

0: Which I'll sort of open it up a little bit. I get a lot of questions for the Council of Moms, and a lot of them have been around this particular theme lately. And I invited you here, or knew that you could come and speak on this, because you're all in this kind of stage, which is, how do I create my second act as a mom?
1: Yeah.
0: And I think a lot of us can relate to that. I can, of like, you've got these little kids and you're like, oh, it'll be like this forever. And then it's suddenly not. And then your kids are, some of them are starting to leave and leave home. And you're like, oh, well, now what?
1: Mm-hmm.
0: So talk to me about your second act. Obviously, you have a lot in common, but I'm sure every family is different, every mom's different, that you've had different challenges along the way.
1: For sure. I think we all got here in a slightly different way, even though we got here at the same time.
0: Yeah.
1: For me, I graduated with my undergrad degree in 2006.
0: Okay.
1: And had kind of my first wave career, and then had my babies, supported my husband through school, and then his career. And getting my master's degree was always something on my to-do list. It was something on the shelf that at some point we were going to do. And it was a couple of years ago that all of a sudden it felt like, maybe now is the time to start doing this. And I had to, you know, make preparations. I had to retake a couple of classes that I'd taken in the past, because they had to be done with the last 7 years, and it had been more than 7 years. And so, you know, doing those kind of things and like fitting them in when the youngest was in preschool, and then doing those classes and then being able to start the program.
0: Yeah.
1: And I went back to work part time to kind of prepare for this, make myself more appealing for school. So it was something that has been on the docket for so long, and then just slowly been adding pieces in peace. So for the last couple of years, when I realized, like, now might be the time.
0: So it seems like you anticipated the second act, like it was always part of the plan. Mm-hmm. Was that true for all of you?
2: It's not true for me. Mm-hmm. I knew that someday I might do something different than kids, right?
0: Yeah.
2: But I was just out for a girls' weekend and with some friends up in a cabin. And one of them, who's a therapist, was like, have you ever considered being a therapist? You'd be really good at it. And I was like, I guess I'm going to try that.
0: So really? Just like that?
2: Just like that.
0: Oh,
2: just
0: my
2: like
0: word. That is so cool.
2: And I had to go, like, decide what kind of therapist I wanted to be, you know? And so looked at a few
3: things. Like, it's hard vibe.
0: Oh, is that
2: like
0: hard?
2: Like a social worker, an MFT or a CMHD, like all the initials, right? I had to choose which initials I wanted. But for me, it was just the suggestion of a friend. And I thought, that feels good. That feels right. So then I went and tried on a social work class. And I was like, yes, this is the place for me. So it wasn't anticipated for me. Just kind of fell out of my friend's lips.
0: So interesting. Mm. What about for you?
3: Mine was kind of an outgrowth of what I'd already been building. So after my third baby, I decided to train and become a doula. And then after that, a few years later, I became a childbirth educator, and then just working with women and their life transitions. And I was like, we're missing a mental health piece here when we're talking about all of these things. And I thought, what would I need to do? I also didn't finish when I started my degree, like, 2 decades ago, right? And so then I had to finish and then also figure out CMHC or social work or MFT. So it was kind of like, I need to do something else for women and moms, women's issues. What's the next thing? Oh, it's to do some therapy work.
0: That's so great. I think a lot of people, myself included, you think life is going to go a certain way.
3: Yes.
0: Especially, I think this is so true to moms, because so much of what we do is like day in, day out, like with the diapers and feedings, and you're trying to anticipate. Like, so I think that anticipating what's coming next is a good thing. Yes. I don't think it's like, you know, we should just live in the moment. Mm-hmm. No, moms have to be one step ahead, right? And you're so used to that in motherhood, especially with multiple kids, that you're constantly anticipating. And then you kind of get to this point where you're like, oh, yes, this transition has stopped. So it's so interesting that you've each mentioned like a transition point. Mm. I think for a lot of women that I talked to, they might be like a little bit older or further along, and then it kind of is like sneaks up on them. Mm. Like, oh, okay. I guess I do find myself having a different focus. It's not as intense as it was before.
1: Yeah.
0: Or I do feel like I should be doing something next, but I don't know what. What is your attitude about that, or perspective on that?
3: Yeah, I think it's really interesting because women go through really interesting kind of behind the scenes.
0: Whoop, yeah.
3: Behind the scenes life transitions. You have the babies and then toddlers and then their middle grade.

0: in their high school, and then you're launching them. And within each of those life transitions, no one's really talking to you about, like, how's this feeling for you? How are you transforming? How are you changing?
1: And which one do you like best?
0: Yes.
1: And which
0: what
1: one are
0: you
1: good at?
0: Which about
1: one?
0: Yourself?
1: Yes.
0: Because all of these things are like, your friend noticed, like, you'd be a really great therapist, and you knew all along, I'm going to do something else here. And I just kind of built on these other things. But this experience of transitioning in motherhood over and over again, we don't really talk about. Mm-mm. And so we come to this place, mm-hmm. and then it's like, I have to rediscover who I am.
1: Yeah. And that's a huge question.
0: Yeah. Yeah.
2: I feel like even like career and education set aside, I feel like just these different stages of motherhood is rediscovering who I am.
0: Mm-hmm.
2: Like,
0: that's right.
2: Who I was as a mom with babies, as a mom with toddlers, as a mom with school age kids, totally different creature, mm-hmm. you know, when it comes to how I spent my time, where I put my focus, where my patient was, how much sleep I was getting, like all those things put mm-hmm. together, like create a different woman.
0: Yeah.
2: And I feel like all, and things can sneak up on you, but also like all of a sudden, I don't carry diapers and wipes everywhere.
0: Right.
2: And it's suddenly.
0: Yeah.
1: Yeah.
2: It's all like of a sudden.
0: Feeling.
1: But it's all of a sudden.
0: Mm-hmm. Yeah.
1: Like they don't, you don't talk about that. Like mm-hmm. When that last time is where you're like, oh, I was, and throw away this diaper.
0: Yeah.
1: Like, hmm.
3: Yeah. You know what I've been, because nothing in motherhood is quite so constant as season change, right? Mm-hmm. Like, it's just constantly reinventing yourself. But I've been wondering, like, will there be a last time that, like, I pick a kid up and put him on my lap?
0: Oh, mm-hmm. Stop it.
3: You know?
1: I
3: and
1: hate
3: seven
1: that.
3: Feels like, yeah. Seven feels like we might be getting close.
0: Yes, maybe. Stop.
3: I know. I hope it's not yet. But it is true that you just
0: point.
3: Never know you
1: and it's
3: when
1: good,
3: it's going to sneak up on you.
4: Sometimes mm-hmm. that you don't know.
3: Yeah.
1: Right. Like, I don't remember the last time I rocked and sang mm-hmm. my baby to bed. I don't remember mm-hmm. that it was the last. I'm glad I don't because it.
2: Well, you don't know.
1: Because you don't know.
0: It just happened. And then you're on the next day. You're like, hey, what are we doing next? Right.
1: But the constant in motherhood is changing. Yeah. And I think that sometimes it's very, especially as your children start to leave the home, too. Because they're still, you feel like, wait a second.
0: Yeah.
1: You feel lonely. You feel a little abandoned. You have all these, like, complicated feelings that you don't want to put on your kids, obviously, but that you're trying to, that it influenced the transition as you're making. And so I'm curious as to, you guys seem to have, and have this all in common, this exciting thing, this master's that you've graduated in, this big thing that you've accomplished. So you're looking ahead for this now. Mm-hmm. Life's going to be a little bit different. So I would love to hear, because this is encouraging to me, people who are on the other side of a big change. Like you applied, you got through it, you graduated, and now you're on the edge of another change, right? Another transition, but it seems exciting. So speak to those who are like at the beginning.
0: Yeah.
1: And, you know, what are the encouraging, wonderful things that you've seen through this time of transition?
0: Yeah. Yeah. I will say just really quick about the beginning part. Like, I remember when I was like, I think I need to go finish my undergrad and then the next step. And when I look back now, I'm like, this time would have passed either way. So what is it that's the next thing for you?
1: And
0: you're
1: what's
0: not
1: the
0: next
1: time.
0: Step? Right. So sign up for the class, join the club, get together with the friends,
1: volunteer.
0: Whatever the thing is that's going to propel you. Because I think also, I feel like we spend a lot of time like, when this happens, I'm done with this phase, when my kids are done with this, when, you know, and whatever, when my marriage is better, when I have more money, but what would you like to start now so that in 4 years you're on this other side and you're like, what? We're doing the next thing, right?
1: Yeah, now you're doing the next thing.
0: The time is going to pass either way. What's a small thing you could do today that gets you closer to what that might look like?
2: Sure, I love that because I feel like that's how so much of it started for me. Like, even though I said, like, this is something I've wanted to do, I've had it on my to-do list to get a master's degree, but I couldn't go from, I was going to say 0 to 60, but I was probably already at 60 because I had 3 kids. But I couldn't go from no school to school. Like, I needed something to make myself appealing on my applications, all of that. And so I started to volunteer in an area that I knew I wanted to work in the future because I was like, okay, in my future practice, I think I would like to work with this population. I don't have any experience. I just feel it. Mm-hmm. And so looking at ways that I can volunteer, and that was something that took, you know, a commitment, especially like going from you know, of being a mom of three and something else. Mm-hmm. And that was something that propelled me, you know, just like a little bit at a time. And it was great for my kids also that I had something else. Yeah. So for me, this volunteer thing, I was I am a volunteer sexual assault victims advocate. And so I have a crisis phone that I have with me once a month. And my kids were involved in that also. Not that they answer the phone, but they knew that if that phone rang, they had to take care of themselves because mom was helping someone else. In fact, we lovingly called it the help phone because when it rang, someone needed help. Wow. And that was something that every month when I had that, they were invested in it too. And so it became like it was my thing, but also my family became invested. And I've seen like that level of investment then in lots of other ways with school and with work. And mom, is today a work day or a school day? And and seeing ways that they could cheer me on. These three little people are my biggest cheerleaders. And I have been, I mean, they're golden. They're so sweet and wonderful. And that's been a huge blessing. And I feel like because I've involved them from the beginning, even in such a small way of like, this is what I'm doing. When this phone rings, someone needs help. And so they're like, they're on it. I mean, the times that I've been like mid snack making and the phone rings. And so like I walk away and I come back 45 minutes later and the oldest has finished making the snack and the youngest helped clean it up. And it was like this beautiful thing that just blessed my family.
4: Oh, I love that.
3: That is great. I'm thinking about like how we draw from our strengths in previous seasons and bring them to this new place. You know, if you're sitting there before the beginning and wondering like, can I do this? Well, listen, we made it through potty training twins. We can do this thing, right?
5: Yeah.
3: I am resilient. Things. That's right. Yeah. I can do
5: I've never had
3: things.
5: To potty train twins.
0: Does that sound terrible?
2: No, that's not a hard like thing a, I did.
3: Okay, but we all did good hard job. Things. We all
5: good.
3: Did hard things.
5: That was a good example.
3: I threw it out there so that I could get a little,
5: and
3: you know,
5: well-deserved.
3: Back padding. So, yeah. So I think drawing on those strengths, you know what? I have been resilient. I have figured out things I didn't know how to do. Nobody sent me into motherhood with an instruction manual. Right. I had to figure it out. So I know how to figure things out. So even if I don't know what's coming, I know that I have everything I need in me to figure the things out, right? And I know that when I had little babies, I had to draw on my community. Well, same thing here at the beginning. Mm-hmm. You know what? We're just reinventing not only ourselves, but to a degree, our families.
5: Yeah. Oh, absolutely.
3: You know, and so I think just looking, what things am I bringing with me? What experiences have I had that are going to help me be okay?
1: Is there something that you wish that you would have known when you started that would have made this second act a little bit easier? Or maybe not just like easier, but just to, you just wish you would have known. It would have been helpful.
2: It was one of our first weeks of our first semester. We went to a panel with female professors who had come through education through like different routes, different times. And one of the professors said, and she was so wise, someone in the audience, may have been you,
0: probably,
2: had asked about work, home life balance. How do you have work and home life balance? And she said, that's a myth. It's a myth that keeps us down. Like there's no such thing as a balance with it. And that really made me realize that I have to give up things.
0: Yeah.
2: Like even now, we were just joking that like now that we're done with school for the last 4 days, all of a sudden like I open up my pantry and I'm like, oh my gosh, what a disaster.
0: Yeah.
2: Like it was a disaster 4 or 5 days ago. Yeah. But all of a sudden like, okay, now I can tackle it, which seems like such a plithy thing, but
5: when you want to do it all.
2: Yeah, you want to do it
0: that's
2: all.
0: That's right. That's
2: you
0: right.
2: want, and so getting into my next chapter, my second act, I had to decide what I was going to give up. Mm-hmm. One of the things, and it didn't have to be like, oh, I have to give this up forever. It was like, who was going to give this week? Like there's like different parts of me. There's the school me, the mom me, the human me, all these different parts. And each weekend, different percentage went to different parts. So there was one weekend in particular that I got like a 2 out of 10 stars when it comes to homework. Like I did the fun things with the kids. I was present. We did the fun things. We snuggled. We read the books. We went out because they were craving mom and I was craving them. Then the next week, the very next weekend, that Saturday, I spent 12 hours on campus.
0: Yeah.
2: And so it was more like, who's going to give this week? I called it intentional neglect. I intentionally thought like, who can give.
0: Yeah.
5: Who can give?
0: Yeah.
2: Yeah.
0: I love that. The other thing I think it would have been nice to kind of have a perception of before starting was this idea that like I actually kind of speaking to the values that you're like, what are my strengths? But I already have everything I need to figure this out.
1: Yeah.
0: Kind of this figure. But also, there was a very strong, at least for me, I think we've talked about this before too, this imposter syndrome. Like,
1: oh, yeah.
0: I can't go back to school.
1: Not funny.
0: I haven't even been learning like that in so long. This is going to be really taxing to my brain.
1: I have to take statistics again.
0: I have to take statistics. I have to take 3 research classes.
1: Yeah.
0: Well, and then even like, there's going to be all these young students and just, a lot of fear. I spent a lot of time feeling worried about that.
1: Okay.
0: And it would have been nice to have had some internal, like, you have what you need.
1: Yeah,
0: and you're
1: going to
0: stretch
1: it.
0: Through it. Yeah. Right? Because you have what you need and then you find out like, oh, I can do this.
1: Yeah.
0: And then you find out I could do this other thing. And like, and then you find out, actually, I can't quite do this. I need some help.
1: Yeah.
0: Right?
1: And that's
0: so
1: okay
0: you reach
1: too.
0: Out to the people and you get the thing set up and... That would have been nice.
1: I do love that. Mm.
3: And don't you think it's interesting that we were so afraid in the beginning?
0: I
3: don't know about you, but
1: 100%.
3: Totally afraid and intimidated by the younger people in the cohort. But I think at the end, partway through, a little bit through, not very much through, they were all looking up to us, you know, to some degree. Because we had a different life experience than them.
1: Yeah, you know? And it's invaluable.
2: I really thought I was going to be just an old lady coming to school.
0: Yes.
2: And I mean, I'm 40. I'm not old, but.
0: That's how it felt though.
1: But comparatively.
2: I thought I was going to be this old lady coming to school. I would just get in, do my work and get out. Mm. I didn't know that I was going to meet not just these two as my best friends, but a whole slew of people who would be my best, truest friends, who would just embrace me, learn with me, help me, who I could help teach. It's just most of the time I don't feel like I've noticed my age in this new learning
0: That's
2: environment.
0: So great. Except for when they call us moms. So I walk in the room and they're like, Mama Shara. And I'm like, yes.
1: Don't you love it?
0: I love it so much.
1: I love it.
2: For me, no, it's when it's like pop culture references. One day we were looking at the movie Shrek and she was like, oh, maybe that'd be funny now. I didn't think it was funny when I was a kid. And I said, that's because when you watch Shrek, you were a child. And she looked at me and she was like, and you were not a child. And I was like, correct.
3: We had our own children.
2: That's right.
1: We had our own children. We were watching it with our children.
2: So pop culture times is when I'm like, yes, no.
3: Yeah.
1: Oh, that's so funny.
3: Lisa, you know what else I wish I had known is that it is okay to ask for help.
0: Yes.
1: Yeah, let's talk about that a little bit more because I think when you're mothering, you are so used to being the authority and you have to be authoritative for respect or you feel that pressure. And then to go into the unknown, it really is a humbling thing.
3: Yeah, it really is.
1: How do you ask for help in an effective way?
3: Oh, effective. I don't know. Let's see.
2: Specific.
3: be specific about the things that you're looking for. We had one semester that was really, really intense. It was the first semester we'd had our internships and we had a full load of classes and some of us decided to also take 2 electives that semester.
2: Look, some of us made choices.
3: Some of us made choices.
2: It was a lot.
1: We were over credit.
3: That's right. So we had this huge semester and it was like, okay, I need to neglect some things and I'm going to ask for help from my community. So I called up some women in my neighborhood and was like, listen, I'm going through this thing. Mm-hmm. I could really use some help with a carpool. What days could you pick up my kids?
1: Oh,
3: you know,
1: that's so
3: and
1: great.
3: I will try to pick up kids a couple days too, or that's the one that I remember the most. But also being like, okay, family, guess what? We're gonna sit down and mom's gonna have a really tricky semester, so she can't do all the things that she's been doing. Even the lowered standard that we'd had being in school, right?
2: This was. It turns out there was another level lower.
0: Yes, another level lower.
2: We unlocked a new level, kids.
3: Right. Yay!
2: Here we go.
3: Than ever. Yeah. You know, so like, what do you guys think you could take on? What would feel not too bad to you to take on, you know, and just work together as a team? So some of it was asking directly for explicit things that I needed, and some of it was, you know, just who feels like they can give something here.
1: Yeah. Mm-hmm. So great.
2: Yeah. I would agree. I feel like the specific, because there's a lot of people are like, let me know what I can do to help. Let me know how I can help. And it's so vague and they don't
1: know
2: how to help.
1: They don't know what they're really offering too, which is hard.
0: Where's your capacity?
1: Where's your capacity?
2: There was one experience I had over the summer when we were doing an internship and my husband is an excellent partner and he was going to be out of the country for a month.
1: Okay.
2: And so I had 3 days a week where I was working until 8 p.m. Mm-hmm. And I had 3 kids who didn't have school to go to. And so I had to get creative and I farmed them out on play dates. And then in the evening time, you know, dinner time, that's not a play date time.
1: Yeah.
2: And so I thought I need grandmas.
0: Yeah.
2: And so I called out to different grandmas in my neighborhood. And
3: you're
2: I was like, hey,
3: so
2: will
3: great.
2: You come over and be with my kids from 5 until 8? Get them dinner that's in the crock pot and get them ready for bed. And so that just very specific ways to get me to the next step.
0: I love that you thought of like, who are the people that are in a season of life that can help me? Because yes. I did a similar thing. I moved here about 6 months before I started the program. So I was like, who in the neighborhood? Who are my friends? Who are the people? Yeah. And I intentionally asked this one lady, I was like, who is a grandparent who misses her grandkids that are not here locally?
1: I would love.
0: And so
1: yeah, where this is to be a gift.
0: Right?
1: Yeah.
0: Oh, yeah.
1: And not a burden.
0: Right.
1: You know what I mean?
0: It's this like win-win transaction, right? Of support. Yes. And so this one grandparent-y couple just stepped right in, took my kids at different phases during that summer of internship where every Tuesday they took them and did fun things with them. And you just can't, like, you kind of have to figure out what is it during this season that I'm going to need. And what does that look like for my kids? And you have to think about their personalities and their needs and things. But then there are people that want to do things.
1: Yeah.
0: Just figuring out the right combo and then being brave to ask, which is a hard thing as moms because you spend so much time. You make the list and you manage the things. And there's a sense of pride in that, right? Like,
2: yeah. And a sense of vulnerability. Like, I think we're supposed to be able to do it all.
1: Mm. Yeah. And this idea of like I am self-contained.
2: Yeah.
1: I don't want to be a burden.
0: Yeah.
1: And also, this is my pride of like, I had these children and I'm going to take care of them in the way that I want to take care of them at all times. And it's just... Yeah. Nobody can do it alone.
0: No.
2: It's vulnerable to put yourself out there and ask for help.
1: How did this second act change your relationships?
2: We all just took a big breath.
1: I felt it. And I'm like, well, maybe that wasn't the right last question as we're wrapping up. But I do know that that's always the hesitancy, right? With entering in a new, it's like, it's going to change everything. Like,
0: yeah.
2: I have some friends that I am so much closer to and others that have kind of fallen away that got a little annoyed that I was never available for the last 2 years.
1: And isn't that true in like all like transitions of life though?
0: Yeah, absolutely.
2: And I think that's something that it's like, oh, I'm sad about that. And maybe it'll grow again when I have more time. But when I think about those close relationships with the people who partner with me, like my spouse and my kids, I felt such a deepening and I'm using the word too much, but partnership. Yeah. Like I've talked about like my kids and my spouse and how they like stepped up to help me and to cheer me on and to forgive me when I disappeared. You know, there was some days that I went multiple days in a row without seeing my kids because I got home late and I left early. Mm-hmm. And they were just always there and open-armed and sometimes disappointed. But I felt like we came out of this closer. And because I feel stronger and more confident in who this new version of me is, that I feel like they get a fuller part of me.
0: Yeah. Mm.
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13: BBC News with Sue Montgomery. The head of the U.S. Department of Homeland Security has instructed election officials in four states to check voter rolls for foreign nationals. Mark Wayne Mullen said his department had identified 250,000 non-U.S. citizens registered to vote in California, Pennsylvania, New Jersey and Nevada. From Washington, here's our White House correspondent, Bernda Bussmann.
14: The main point there is that Mark Wayne Mullen made it very clear that he said there would be a price to pay for state election officials if they refused to cooperate with that effort, even though that's something courts have said several times the federal government is denied from. President Trump had even opened up the possibility last night in his remarks that this could lead to prosecutions. And I think that's done very little to quell concerns from Democrats who think this effort is more aimed at the subsequent November midterm and at sowing doubt into the security of future elections.
13: President Trump has blamed Canada for smoke pollution spreading to the U.S. from wildfires there. He said he would be calling the Canadian Prime Minister Mark Carney to find out what his plans were for dealing with them. Daniel Bush reports from Washington.
15: Smoke has drifted towards Detroit, Chicago, Washington and New York, leading to a political row between the U.S. and Canada. President Trump said the U.S. was being invaded by filthy, polluted air. He accused Canada of willful negligence because of what he said was a failure to engage in basic forest management. Trump threatened to increase tariffs on Canada to cover the cost of the damage, but it's unclear if he has the authority to do so. The Premier of Ontario, Doug Ford, responded by saying that Canada had helped the U.S. manage wildfires in America in the past, and he suggested the Trump administration could assist the Canadian response this time.
13: The U.S. military says it's carrying out further strikes on Iran for the seventh night in a row. U.S. Central Command says the attacks are designed to further degrade Iran's military capabilities. Iran accused the U.S. of hitting civilian infrastructure. The World Food Programme has warned that the besieged Sudanese city of El Obeid is becoming the country's epicentre of hunger and displacement. Nearly 500,000 people there are facing emergency levels of hunger. The WFP's Sudan director, Abdallah Al-Wardat, says a growing influx of people is pushing the city towards a humanitarian catastrophe.
16: All what we need to do is really now to plan for the scale-up beyond the 100,000 people that we have been supporting. We have been also providing nutrition support to 17,000 children in the camps. We are providing even not the full food ration to the people, but even that reduced food ration is being shared by the recipients with other families because they know that they don't have any other source of income.
13: BBC News.
1: Okay, so I'm in a run for the first time in a long time. Because I feel like it would, I don't know, make me feel better and be a way to sort of capture what it was for me before, which was the stress release and I feel good and free. But I'm also old enough, been around the block enough to know that this is probably not going to be like, I don't know, easy. And I'm kind of scared and I may live to regret it, but you know, give it a try.
9: Welcome to The Lisa Show, where we take a good look at life.
1: I I think ideally the purpose of self-care is to feel taken care of in your body and to love it as it is. I think somewhere along the line, our conversations about physical self-care have come into shoulds and body shaming, that we should look a certain way and we should do certain things. And it's become so visually emphasized when real physical self-care at its very best should feel nurturing and loving. On today's podcast, we're going to get to the bottom of my sister Gina. Did she actually cause the city of Nashville to flood? Why you should pick up an extra stick of deodorant when you're buying glue sticks and pencils, and how to find the fine line between self-care and self-sabotage. You're going to hear a lot of running in this episode, and I just want to be very clear about the reasons why. At first, I started running because I thought, oh, this is what people do for self-care. When you get older, you start running because then it helps you stay in shape. And I found that I went through different phases of really loving it and really hating it. And I found myself at one point in my life actually needing it to really nurture myself. So no one was more surprised than me that running has found its theme into self-care. So I'm here with my sister, Gina. Okay, Gina, how did you get me into running in the first place?
17: Well, I was running and you wanted to be like me.
1: Okay, so I remember it a little differently.
17: I think that's how that started.
1: I mean, you were running marathons.
17: I was. I thought it would be really fun. Our sister Amanda was living in Nashville at the time, and I thought it would be super fun if, as a family, as siblings, we all ran a half marathon together.
1: Yeah, and I had never run before.
17: No, but you were starting to like work out consistently.
1: Yeah, totally.
17: And then our brother James had started running a little bit. And I think Chris had even started a little bit, just like, I don't know, we kind of all decided to get in shape.
1: Yeah. And I feel like, Amanda was turning 30 and that was like a big deal for her. And she was like, I'm going to up it up. But I think she was like, she sort of romanticized the idea of running more than
17: running. Because the realities of running are, for the most part, it's super boring.
1: Yeah.
17: Because if you don't respect the miles.
1: Okay, here we go.
17: Okay. So,
1: do your whole spiel. Okay. Because this is so motivating.
17: If you're going to run any distance, I don't care if you're running a 5K, which is 3.1 miles, a 10K, which is 6.2 miles, a half marathon, which is 13.1 miles, or a full marathon, which is 26.2 miles, you have to respect the distance. And you have to do the training to prepare for that, or you will have a miserable experience. You will hate running. And even, I mean, the worst that could happen is you could potentially really injure yourself.
1: Like I'm having a fracture flashback of when you and I ran the Lincoln, Nebraska half marathon, and we waited and waited and waited for you.
17: I wasn't going to bring that up.
1: And you crossed the finish line drenched in sweat.
17: And it is humid.
1: First thing that you said was, I didn't respect the miles.
17: And we did it.
1: And we did it. And the introduction really for most of us in the family for running, which is a fun introduction.
17: Well, but for long distance.
1: Yeah.
17: I mean, that's pretty far. Like to say a half marathon, significant. We like to say, that's not nothing.
1: Yeah.
17: And you feel it afterwards. So we did all cross the finish line holding hands.
1: Yeah. It was so cheesy and so beautiful.
17: So wonderful.
1: I loved it.
17: A light rain started falling. Mm-hmm. And then the city of Nashville flooded.
1: Yeah,
17: the entire city.
1: That.
17: And then we flew out the next day, and the city had major flooding. Yeah. So we got out of there just in time.
18: I get so red and sweaty when I run. Actually, just when I exercise. And I need to be studied by science for the amount of sweat. I know, it's disgusting. But that when I go to open my phone, my face recognition doesn't work. That's how bad it is. So, yeah.
1: Once you sort of get into running, it just becomes a habit. And it's so easy to lose it. You know, whether I've gone on vacation or something has happened or I got an injury or whatever, and then you stop running for whatever reason for a couple of weeks, it's so hard. It's like starting over again. So there's this kind of pressure when you run, like just to keep running, like I should do this. This is really great. It's good for my joints. It's good for my muscles. It's good for my, you know, mental health and all of that. And so, you know, I should do this for
17: you know, to stay healthy, to stay trim or whatever, whatever reason you start doing it for. It's funny talking about running as mental health, but it's just how I see it now. It's funny that I don't even see it as kind of a physical thing anymore because, I don't know, there's been a lot of TikTok videos that have showed me, have taught me that, you know, running and extreme cardio isn't necessarily the best for you in terms of weight loss and things like that. Anyway, that's just sort of a side note, but I do think it's interesting because I only see running now really as something mental. That all shifted for me in 2016.

0: a part of self-care that I think really needs to be addressed is when, you know, life is ridiculous and something horrible happens and your life is completely out of your control. And this is certainly something that I've experienced. So in 2016, my husband was diagnosed with ALS or Lou Gehrig's disease. The average life expectancy for someone with that disease is 2 to 5 years. It was a horrible blow to our family, obviously. Our children were all living at home at that time. We have 5 kids, and they were 8 to 18. Our oldest was 18, our youngest was 8, and then, you know, every couple of years in between that. And he slowly lost the ability, it's a motor neuron disease, slowly lost the ability to just use any of his muscles. They just atrophy. There's a misfiring in the brain for whatever reason. They don't know what causes it. They don't know how to slow it down. They don't know how to cure it. They just don't know anything about this disease. And it was a time in my life that is still very much like present of who I am right now, you know, years later. And at that time, self-care, what? Doesn't even matter. But our whole focus for me, for our whole family, was keeping Christopher comfortable and adjusting to the ever-changing disease that affects everything in your life, right? It affects how you work or if you work or when you work, and it affects your house. And he was in a wheelchair quite quickly and adapting to handicapped accessibility. And my children were at various levels. And my children were at varying levels of development. And understanding what that disease was, an 8-year-old understands it at a very different level than an 18-year-old. It was so intense. And at that time, I was, in 2016, I was doing a lot of freelance work. My husband had just gotten his PhD and tenure at a university as a theater professor, was directing plays. We were just going a million miles an hour, and our lives were full of kids and laughter and fun and change and just growing up and creating all those memories. And then with that diagnosis, everything changed. So of course, the way that I saw self-care, it was just non-existent, changed. And as the disease progressed and our lives got harder exponentially, I found myself going back to work, working full-time, ensuring insurance was there for me and the kids, adjusting to a husband who, by the time it was 2018, really couldn't move or talk and required a lot of care, a lot of intense care. And the way we set up our lives and set up our situation was just getting from day to day. They used to tell us, you know, every day that you have with ALS is the best it will ever be. 100% for sure, it'll be worse tomorrow. That's the only thing we know about this disease. And we would always say, that is the worst. Like, today's your best day, tomorrow it'll get worse. And, you know, for two extroverted, you know, optimists, we of course made fun of that, but it was true. And so we were hanging on, right, to life. It was a ridiculous time of life. And as a caregiver, I knew what it was like to be a caregiver of small children, and it was intense and it kicked my trash, right? I was not on top of it. And then I had a terminally ill husband who was such a great guy, and emotionally and physically, it was so difficult. It's hard enough, I think, if you are taking care of someone you love, like a parent or a child, of course. There's just something different about it being your partner in life, especially, you know, when you have a good relationship, and that's the person that you go to, frankly, for self-care, you know, someone who would encourage it. And of course he did, you know, as all of his abilities were declining, you know, he'd say, you need to get enough sleep, you need to go to bed. And I think, well, no, I need to put you to bed. I need to help. There was just too much to do, not enough time. And, you know, I think about that all the time when I think self-care. I think, what about those extreme situations, right? What about those caregivers? I'll never not think of that absolutely first. You know, the people who, like me, you know, would be like, well, yeah, must be nice. Or, you know, you get to this place where it's ridiculous to say when you're going through the most emotionally and physically and spiritually demanding time of your life to say, make sure you take care of you. It just, it stings. It hurts. It's just like, there are only 24 hours in a day. And then we start over again, you know? And, oh, you know, a massage is going to fix this? No, it's not. And if I tap out for just a second to do whatever I need to do, it's going to mean more work for me when I come back, right? Or, you know, the preparation necessary to leave, even for, you know, a little bit, is for kids, for, you know, a terminally ill person is ridiculous. These are extreme cases. So what does this have to do with running? I'll tell you what it has to do with running. There is this moment that I came to when I was in the thick of it, where I was like, had these sort of like desperate prayers. I don't know. I've always been a prayer. You know, I've prayed my whole life, you know, for help, for comfort, for gratitude, whatever, and have, it's very personally meaningful to me. And my prayers sometimes were just like, what do I do? Like, not even, maybe even a full sentence. And I found myself at the breaking point without the ability to take a break, right? If I don't take care of my kids, no one can take care of them in the same way that I can, right? Like, I can get help. I don't want to be a martyr about it. You know, I can have people, and I certainly did have some really wonderful friends and family come in and step and help and take charge. And we had hired some CNAs to come in and help to bathe and dress him and to help overnight because he just needed 24-hour constant care, not being able to move or do anything for himself and wanting to give him a really great quality of life. And in that desperate time, emotionally, I knew something had to give. And have you ever been in that situation where you're just so desperate for something? You just want to scream. You just want to run away from home. You know, I was finding myself feeling that a lot. And one day I just put on my shoes and said, you know, Chris, I think, was taking a nap. The kids were all entertained. And I said, I'll be right back. I've got my phone on me. If you need anything, I'll be right back. And I literally ran away from home. I just, it felt like a metaphor. It was like, if you want to keep running, you can just keep running, or running away from your problems. And it was kind of funny, I think, at first, because I was like, I just need to get out of my house. I just need to feel like I'm doing something that helps instead of waiting around, waiting for something to get better that's not going to get better. And it's not going to get better for a really, really long time. What does that even mean, get better, right? Knowing that there's no cure for this, what does this mean, that we're always not going to live like this? That sounds actually awful, or actually sounds worse. And I put on my running shoes and I ran outside, and I just ran close in my neighborhood. You know, it was, you know, up and down some hills and back again. But it was like I physically was getting that anxiety out. You know, in the beginning of running, Gina would give me all these mantras that I would make fun of her, still do. For like, we eat mountains for breakfast, or you leave your problems on the road, you leave them on the pavement, or you work that stuff out on the road. And I say them like that because I make fun of how she says it and how she, you know, cheers other people on in marathons and stuff like that by yelling these kinds of things. We should all have a Gina in our life. And I would just run, and I would play really music loud in my head, you know, in my earbuds. And I would run, and I just had this like agreement with myself, just pretend like no one can see you. Just have your moment and just work it out on the pavement. And it wasn't very long, you know, it was like an hour. Go run. And it felt like I was doing something. And I'm sure, you know, we can look up all of the paperwork, all of the studies that show that, you know, the endorphins for exercise, or the getting anxiety out, or tricking my brain into feeling like I'm actually doing something to, you know, make something better. But that became my lifeline. It became my lifeline. And I had to be really strategic about it, right? Because being a caregiver, you're exhausted. So I'd think, I don't have time to run, or I don't have the energy, or my schedule would change. You know, when there's an emergency, right? Like when Chris needed me and was having a panic attack, or something was wrong with his meds, or he was agitated or something like that. Like I had to be flexible about when I found those moments to run, but I found them. And it did more for my self-care because it was mental. It was just all mental. It wasn't about being a certain weight or a certain size. It wasn't about being social or getting, you know, it was about taking a second to do something. And the only way that I would do self-care during that time is if I felt like it was a benefit to my kids or to Chris at that time, because everything was at a life and death situation. So I could calm my brain by saying, you have to stay strong and healthy, and you have to get out of the house. You have to get sunshine. You have to see the light of day. You have to do these things because you have to pick up a grown man and take care of him. You need to be physically strong to wake up and take care of your kids. You have to be strong and healthy in order to go into work and support your family. You have to be on your A game. This is go time. And I would tell myself that, and it was like it gave myself permission to take the time to do quote unquote self-care, because I was fulfilling all of these things and it was benefiting other people, because I was the linchpin in all of it, right? Like if I went down, if I wasn't going to function, then Chris's health would suffer, my kids would suffer. It just wasn't an option. So when I think of running, I'm like, yeah, you can get the cute outfits and you can get the good shoes, but also you just need to work it out on the pavement. You're listening to The Lisa Show. We'll be right back.
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8: I wonder how much we kind of miss out on with self-care when we only do things that sort of are luxurious. Sort of pushing past that initial discomfort of kind of doing something that's good for you, but is maybe a little bit more difficult or takes a little bit more effort. But on the other side of that is sort of the reward you're looking for.
0: There are a lot of things that we feel pressured to do, or shoulds, that I want to take back and turn into real self-care, but I don't want to have to go through a devastating tragedy to do that. Especially as parents, there's a lot of things that we feel like we should be doing better. And it seems like that list keeps growing and growing. And one of the big ones is food. So I talked with Carrie Ann Cheney from Oh Sweet Basil about this, and this is what she had to say. There's a lot of shoulds, right? When we're taking care of kids or cooking for them, you know, oh, we should probably be eating healthier. Or I remember a while back, I felt so guilty. I was like, oh, you know, when you have like picky toddlers and little kids and stuff. And I bought into that. I think it was like Jerry Seinfeld's wife. She wrote that cookbook where she basically pureed vegetables and fruits and stuff like on Sunday night, and then like snuck them into their kids' food. You know, you can sneak in sweet potatoes into mac and cheese or like, and I tried one time and I snuck in like some more protein. And so I got some cottage cheese and some beets into pancakes. And even my husband and for sure all my kids like just looked at me like, what are we doing? This is awful.
9: We see through you.
0: Yeah. We see all your tricks, lady. when we have all these shoulds in the back of our mind, You know, we should be eating healthier. We should be saving money on our grocery shopping. We shouldn't eat so many sweets. And you know, talk to me about the why of what you do and how it seems to me that you have this really positive, healthy approach to taking care of our food and our bodies.
1: I think there has to be an inner conversation switch within people and families right now. The older we've gotten more knowledgeable about things, right? Like I'm a lot smarter about, you know, even just a haircut. Oh, why would I do that in high school? Now I know better. But the problem is that we get stuck in this knowledge-based living. Like, I've got to learn how to eat better, and I've got to learn how to, oh my goodness, I didn't know if I made that healthy swap that I could be doing something better for my family. And so there is this constant pressure of trying to find the best way to eat, to live, to function. And I think we need to take a deep breath and recognize that bodies, food, eating, it's not a problem to be solved. It's something to be loved. And when we can kind of get our minds into a healthier place with that and approach things in an excited get-to way, then everything falls into place. I'll give you an example. I went through really hard pregnancies with my children. And I don't mean like, it was rough.
0: Yeah, I was really tired.
1: Or whatever. This was like hospitalizations and feeding tubes and that kind of thing. And in a strange way, it became a really great blessing in my life to have gone through actual literal starvation. Because my body was so sick and I couldn't eat, when I was finally, you know, done with the pregnancy and had this new baby, I found myself saying in my head a lot, I get to eat dinner. I get to make a meal for my family. I get to have this cookie. I can't believe I get to have a glass of water. And all of a sudden, the light went on in my head, and I went, oh my goodness, getting my child a drink of chocolate milk is still I get to serve him. It doesn't have to be I should be giving him whole milk or I should be offering water more. It is instead an opportunity for me to show love to myself, my body, to my family, to them. And it has totally changed our lives because when you appreciate it and love it, you naturally find yourself moving in healthier directions because all of a sudden I get to have this turkey and cheese and avocado for lunch. It makes it something you want to do again instead of a chore.
0: Now, if you're like me, this all sounds good and nice, but it always feels like I'm falling short. I mean, even just trying to be a good example of taking care of myself seems like it makes it harder to take care of myself. Carrie Ann went on to explain how she stays centered.
1: One thing that I have to do is remember that everything starts with me, right? So In my head, I'm telling myself, Carrie Ann, you're probably going to mess up. You're probably going to screw up quite a few things with these kids, and they're probably one day going to look at you and be like, why didn't you tell me? Why didn't you teach me? And that's okay, because my parents made mistakes too, and I'm still awesome. We're all still awesome. We're still making it. And so I start with this inner dialogue. I've been trying so hard to be mindful about how I speak to myself in my mind, just letting it go because they're going to scream and pout about things. That is not a reflection of me and my parenting. I'm not failing, and that's why we're in this moment struggling together. They're just trying to try out what is going to get them their way.
0: When it comes down to it, what we make for dinner can feel like an insignificant thing just to really get hung up on when it comes to taking care of ourselves and our families. So, you know, what is the point? Why does it matter if we're making food out of guilt or because it's actually meaningful?
1: Our way of living right now is a little bit catastrophic, in my opinion. You know, we're running from one thing to the next and looking to fill emptiness with as many things as possible. And when they don't end up giving us the results we want, we start out looking again. But what we really need, what we're really aching for, isn't even to be filled up with food. we're looking for true nourishment, and there is a difference there. Hmm. Nourishment comes when we are connecting with those around us and when we are connecting with ourselves, with God, with ultimately what our values are. What do you really value in life? I said to someone the other day that, you know, I wish I put happiness and fun as a higher priority in my life, but instead I'm feeling very task-oriented lately. And they said to me, well, I'll disagree. I think you have it very high up, and that's why you're concerned about the imbalance right now. That's why you're feeling so task-oriented, is because you're trying to always get to that place. Well, I feel the same way with food and eating. If we can remember this is our time to rest, it's our time to love on someone, it's our time to receive love from them. Our daughter's 12, and let me tell you what, her stories never end. Bless her heart. The talking goes on and on and on, and I find myself like wanting to slump down and melt out of my chair onto the floor and just be like, I can't, it's so much.
0: Let's wrap it up.
1: Wrap it up, girlfriend. But instead, I'm trying really hard to recognize that time is both the blessing and the enemy, and if I'm not careful, this little girl will one day be walking out the door and I'll be sitting alone at the table wishing I wasn't alone, right? Wishing the kids were there. So when are we going to start inhaling as a society instead of exhaling? And I think our readers feel that. I think our readers feel that I'm saying it's okay if they aren't in 3 hours of dance every day and you come home and have dinner together. And it's okay if all you did is get that packaged tortellini, throw it in a pan with a little olive oil and fry it up, and you're eating it with melted mozzarella on top. Like, yeah. That's really delicious, let me tell you. So I think ultimately our readers are feeling from me this importance in really nourishing ourselves with the things that will last forever. The why is in the connecting. The why is in forever. And that's far more nourishing than food.
0: Whether it's running or cooking for our kids or getting your hair done, there are a lot of things that we feel pressured to do that we can take back. We can reclaim these shoulds and really use them to actually nurture our emotional health and take care of ourselves. What it really comes down to is, like Carrie Ann said, our why. When my husband passed away in June of 2020, you know, during a global pandemic where we couldn't have a funeral or really see our friends and all of our family and grieve and mourn together, it was such a ridiculous time, right? And I don't know what it would have been like or how it would have been different if we could see our friends and family. I don't know. I laugh about it because I think, who cares, right? I only know this one experience. And I can talk about it now because it's been a couple of years. But looking back, like, that was just such a ridiculous time. And I know that in a lot of ways, I was still dealing with a little PTSD with the last few months of his life. And so it was a desperate time, right? Because you're looking around and you're thinking, this is the day that we dreaded. It's coming. We're having a funeral, but it's not really a funeral. What's happening? What do I have to do? How do I stop crying? How do I help my kids? It's just an absolute storm of uncertainty. And I had never been in a situation even remotely like that, and I found myself drowning in it. And it's so funny, so interesting, the things that pop into your mind, right, at times like this. And for me, I just thought, and I had gotten really used to living like, what is the next thing that I have to do? You know, people will say, oh, just take one day at a time. For me at that time, it was like, what do I do from moment to moment right now? Right now, what do I do? Okay, you know, I had to go pick out a casket. I had to go make this horrible decision. You know, people are asking me questions and I just think, okay, just

One thing I'm going to get done is to get my hair done, right? One of my dearest friends, Michelle, is a great hairstylist. We met, 20 years before when we were in the same neighborhood. And my husband, through his church calling, had said, "Hey, I met these Annie and Michelle that live in the condo across from us. You have to meet them. You're going to love them." And I did, and I do. They were great. And she's been doing my hair ever since, from her in her condo to now in her salon in a neighboring city. And it's just one of those things that I love being able to outsource. I would just sit in her chair, and usually it was only a couple of times of a year that I could travel, to be where she is and make the appointment, because just I was busy with little kids and stuff like that. And so she... It was always more than, getting my hair done. It was visiting with a friend and feeling a little fancy and all of that stuff. I loved that. It had been forever since I had sat in her chair or any of my kids had gotten their hair cut. And it was one of those things where you were like, okay, we have to pick out clothes for the funeral. Wait, what? He died? Having to remind yourself over and over again of these little things. So this little detail of, oh, we're going to have a funeral. Oh, there's going to be pictures because we're going to want to remember this, because I have a feeling I'm not going to remember a lot the way that my brain is right now in grief and in trauma mode. And I want to be able to look back and I don't know, do I want to look back? And your brain is just going from one little tiny thing to the next. And so one of those elements was, well, if we're getting pictures taken, we should probably cut the kids' hair. We all look horrible, which was true. And I actually don't even remember the sequence of events. I don't know if I called Michelle or if I texted her or if my sister Gina, who I outsourced a lot of my, decision-making at that time too, called her. But all I remember, and I will never forget for as long as I live, is I remember the night before the funeral, Michelle coming in with Annie, her assistant, and very quietly her setting up all of her hair stuff without saying anything, laying out the scissors and the combs and the product, and grabbing a chair quietly, putting it in the middle of my kitchen and saying, "Who should go first?" And just grabbing one of the kids, sitting them down, and then quietly cutting their hair. And it was reverent. It was quiet. Nobody said anything. I didn't feel like talking. I mean, here's one of my dearest friends. And I couldn't say anything. She was wearing a mask. We were all wearing masks. But we also didn't care about anything. But also, we cared about everything too deeply. It was a time where I didn't know. I had to remind myself what day it was, what time it was. And she just quietly came in and started cutting hair. And she cut all five of my kids' hair. And I remember looking at the time and thinking, oh, I'm using up a lot of your time. Oh, I feel bad about this. Oh, and she just would look at me like, everything's fine. Everything's fine. And then when the last child got their haircut, she turned to me and she said, "Okay, you." And I said, "Oh, no, no, no, no, no. I've taken too much of your time. I don't care. I don't care about my hair." And she said, "Sit down." And so she said, "I'm just going to go really quick." So I sat down. I sat down and she cut my hair. And it's so silly. But I thought, I can't believe Michelle's cutting my hair for my husband's funeral. I hate this. And I just sat there and I cried. And she didn't say anything. She didn't try to make me feel better, or because she just knew in that moment. It's so ridiculous. And she cut my hair and she said, "We're going to put a little rinse on it." And I kind of laughed because she's a coloring expert, She's like, "Come on, you're going to be glad that I did this." And I just sat there and I just felt like, this was the first time that I'd had, human contact other than my children. And it just felt very reverent. It really did. It felt very sacred. She cut my hair. It didn't take very long. And she quietly packed up her stuff and left.
You know, without

0: saying anything, just cutting our hair. I felt so seen and so cared for and so nurtured. And I know my kids did too. And we were so glad that we just, I don't know, had our hair cut so that we looked our best for Chris's funeral. And I look back on those pictures, right? And they're horrible pictures, right? They're pictures of you, you know, on one of the worst days of your life, and your kids look pained, and you kind of have those smiles by the casket, and you're just thinking, you remember what you were thinking when that picture was taken, and you had that smile on your face, and it brings back a lot of feelings, right? But it also brings back this like beautiful memory of this haircut that just sort of transcends this idea of self-care, right? Like when someone else can do something for you that you can't even really express that you need, that you actually are sort of fighting against, and then does that thing and helps you see, feel, and helps you feel seen and heard. It is difficult for me to fully express what that was, but I'll never forget it. And I know that there are a lot of ways that, you know, getting your hair cut or colored or whatever seems vain. Absolutely. And I appreciate that argument, right? Self-care can get out of control, and, you know, where is the line for that? And there is a certain measure of, you know, what works for one person, something doesn't work for another, or we care about different things. It doesn't matter. It's not about the haircut. It's about being cared for. For me, it was about being seen and being nurtured in a way that I hadn't been for a really long time. When I feel really cared for and seen and nurtured, I feel like I'm honoring sort of the divinity inside of me. And I don't want to separate that from how I parent or how I take care of myself. So when I see my kids, you know, I love them so much, and I realize that they have this, you know, divinity in them, and I just want them to feel it and to take care and nurture themselves. And I realize that this is how God sees me as well. And so there becomes this sort of higher purpose for taking care of yourself, right? Like once you feel that you have that worth and you feel like it's important because you're important, it helps you not only take care of yourself, but it affects how you see others as well. And that real caring and nurturing matters. We need more of it in the world. Thank you for listening to The Lisa Show. We'll be right back.
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0: Hey, you're listening to The Lisa Show. Just like our physical appearance naturally changes over time, so should our expressions of physical self-care. I think sometimes we get so locked into how we've always done things that we are a little bit hesitant to change. And life is all about change. That's one thing that I've learned. The hard way and the easy way. I don't know, all the ways. I just remember my oldest kid being in the fifth grade and coming home with a list of school supplies. And on that list was the things that I expected, like markers and pencils and an eraser and a locker lock. But it also, at the very end of the list, said a stick of deodorant. And I remember thinking, oh, that's so cute. And then I thought, oh, yeah, a classroom full of fifth graders. What a smart teacher. Because you give everyone a stick of deodorant, whether they need it or not. And what a great parenting hack to give it before they needed it. And, you know, I think our physical self-care routines can change as we get older, but that principle is sort of the same in the sense that, like, we should all be thinking proactively about it and not trying to insist that everything always stay the same. Now, physical self-care can get really, really tricky, though, because what works for one person is not going to work for the other person. And what worked for you in a different phase of your life isn't going to work. And it can get into really unhealthy habits that can bog you down and really impede your personal growth and development, but work really great for another person. So I always think of these things in terms of cycles and what is the healthiest way for you to do this. You know, for me, I talk about exercise a lot, and it has manifested itself in different ways over different parts of my life. And I've had to go easy and do lighter exercises at some time to get the benefits. Other times, I've had to find something totally new. This is the same thing with food, with physical appearance, with sort of rituals that we do.

0: I'm here with Katie Brusick, and she's a nutrition and wellness expert and has really spent a lot of time not only practicing what she preaches, but like really helping people internalize it. Thank you for your time, Katie.
1: Thank you so much for having me. I'm really excited to be here.
0: I love that you say from the get-go that you take the struggle out of being healthy. And I understand that you had your own personal struggles coming to know the things that you know about nutrition and wellness. What were those struggles like?
1: Oh, goodness. I feel like so many. But I think, like, in general, you know, growing up in the 80s and 90s.
0: Oh, yeah.
1: Don't guess my age. There's this whole kind of like low fat, no fat, calorie free kind of food.
0: Oh yeah, I remember all of that.
1: Yeah. So like I mean I also grew up in New Hampshire, so like I didn't see an avocado until I was in college, but that was also because I was in New Hampshire.
0: Right.
1: In the 80s and 90s. So just like completely different than now, right? Like
0: Yeah. All
1: my nieces and nephews, avocado was like their first food, right? So I just feel like the information that we were getting and all of the, and also what was going on in the media, this was kind of when all the supermodels were like super skinny and everybody was kind of aspiring in one way. And I just feel like growing up without that information and just kind of not necessarily like fueling my body, and especially during, you know, puberty and like my early 20s and just not necessarily like eating in a way for like my body definitely led to some like thyroid conditions, hypothyroidism, and just not necessarily like knowing the best way to take care of my body and feeling like, and there still is so much information out there. You Google something, it's like 50 yes, 50 no. There's lots of like conflicting information. And what I've discovered and what I help my clients with is like, okay, like let's take all the information out and like let's talk about your body, your health goals, how your body actually feels with specific foods and specific movement, and really personalizing it, because there's always going to be a new diet book that's published.
0: Sure. And there's always going to be like a new body type that is in style or isn't in style, which I think is particularly dangerous, right? And I love that you're pointing out that everyone's different, and what works for one person isn't necessarily going to work for the other person. So what was that moment like for you when it all clicked in your mind, when it came to sort of a, you know, critical point where you were like, okay, I got to do something different?
1: I think it was in my late 20s when I was, before I switched careers, I was working in New York City, and I was in a very like high stress sales position, and really that connection between the stress and how it was affecting my health and how the stress was affecting my sleep. And I started going to yoga. And that was kind of the first step for me. I would leave work to go take a yoga class at lunchtime. And it literally changed everything for me. Like, I started sleeping better. I learned how to, like, cope and manage with stress a little bit better. And I actually started doing better at my job.
0: Wow.
1: Go figure, right?
0: Yeah, go figure.
1: It's important to breathe. Especially, like, being in New York City and kind of that high-paced place. Taking that time to like really learn how to breathe, that was kind of like the tipping point for me. I feel like it was like I was feeling like complete crap. I knew I had to make a difference. And my roommate at the time found this Groupon for this yoga studio that was literally right next to my office. And that's kind of when everything started changing and shifting for me.
0: Wow. You know, I think a lot of people can relate to the need of like, something's got to change, right? And sort of being in charge of your own self-care when you're feeling overwhelmed is a little ironic sometimes. You know, you just want to be like nurtured or cared for someone else, but ultimately the buck stops with us. So when you advise people like, hey, okay, you're feeling something in you that says it's time to make a change, how do you gently encourage them in the right direction when it seems so overwhelming?
1: I think it's almost like giving permission to pause and like giving permission to actually like take care of ourselves. And I know that kind of sounds like strange, but I just feel like in our fast-paced life, we tend to take care of like everything else, right? Work tends to be number one, maybe our family, our friends. And a lot of times we're kind of on the back burner. So I think it's really like just reprioritizing and like really putting ourselves first. You know, it's cliche, but like go on an airplane, they're like, put your mask on first before you put on your child's. And like, as a mom, I'm like, no, I need this, the child needs it first. But really realizing like the more that like I'm taking care of myself, like the more that I can have the energy to give other people. I just think so many of us are depleted, and a lot of us just need like permission to like do things that bring us joy and that help us feel like healthy. And I do think there's like a permission in a sense, like giving to us. And a lot of times, a lot of my clients don't even realize like they're not taking care of themselves. Like they realize like they're not sleeping well, and they realize they're like maybe not eating healthy, but they think that they're taking care of themselves. And then when we like kind of break it down, like, oh my God, like I spend 5 minutes on myself on Saturday morning, you know?
0: Have you ever counseled with someone who was maybe using self-care in like the wrong way? Like, you know, maybe thinking that they were using a lot of time, but maybe not using it in ways that served them the best.
1: Yeah. I mean, I think too, a lot of us tend to think wine is self-care.
0: Yeah. I mean, you see all the jokes, right? Like, and all the merchandise that sort of says so.
1: Totally. And like, you know, I think that's kind of like alcohol sales went like through the roof during COVID, and like a lot of people use alcohol and wine as like coping and feeling like that's like a stress relief, and not really putting the pieces together, being like, oh my God, yeah, like if I drink, like I don't eat well the next day, or I feel like really sluggish, or I'm starting to have hormonal issues. So I think a lot of the self-care, drinking wine in moderation, but like if people are drinking wine every night as self-care, like we tend to look at some other things that can also help us relax and like kind of calm down after a busy day. But I think a lot of people kind of, not everybody, but you know, that's sure. Kind of accepted in society in a sense.

0: find a lot of inspiration in how other people express like self-care in different ways, because it's almost as if it gives me, you know, permission to do my weird things that I feel like really fill my cup. And so I'm curious as to how you feel now and how you take care of yourself and how you nurture yourself with all of the information that you've learned over the years.
1: Oh my goodness. So I have almost 2.5-year-old twins. So
0: oh, wow.
1: I'm busy.
0: Yeah.
1: Between work and them. But for me, a lot of it is, I think the number one thing that I have done in the past few years is I go to bed on time.
0: Yeah, and that takes such discipline.
1: It does, because I am a night person. I love staying up late. That's why I loved living in New York. But it doesn't support my life at all anymore. It probably, and honestly, it probably never did. But I go to bed early and then I wake up and I have the energy to do the things that are self-care. Like, I'm a big walker. Like, walking really helps calm my central nervous system down. It helps me clear my head. So get up, put the boys in a stroller, go for a nice walk. Carving out time to see friends is also really brings me joy and is self-care in that sense. And then, you know, I sprinkle in some massages.
0: Yeah.
1: Because I'm lifting them, they're getting heavy. So I think it's really important, because I think sometimes we think self-care needs to be a full day at the spa, which I would love to do that. Like, let's all go to the spa and hang out.
0: Yeah, seriously, I wish we were doing this interview in the spa, right?
1: Same,
0: getting all the things.
1: But, like, sprinkle in time throughout your day. Like, even if it's, you can do 5-minute increments, right? Like, you, depending on what's going on with your life, and then try to carve out longer periods of time on the weekend or at night. But I think for me, it all comes down to energy. Like, if I go to bed on time and I sleep well, like, I can handle life and I make self-care part of that, versus if I'm not sleeping well, I feel like a hot mess, like, I just can't function. And then I think it's harder sometimes to like figure out that self-care piece when you're really exhausted.
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3: My husband and I flew out to San Francisco. 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
11: We don't have to change our mind. We don't have to compromise. We're trying to construct a bridge to the next conversation.
8: And we're exploring tough topics with nuance and an open mind.
12: What we have is not a politician's problem. We have an incentives problem. And we can't expect different results unless and until we change the rules of that system.
8: We're out to become better citizens, kinder neighbors, and more effective advocates for the things that matter most. 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
13: BBC News with Linda Hardy. President Trump has blamed Canada for smoke pollution spreading to the US from wildfires there. He said he would be calling the Canadian Prime Minister Mark Carney to find out what his plans were for dealing with them. Daniel Bush reports from Washington.
14: Smoke has drifted towards Detroit, Chicago, Washington, and New York, leading to a political row between the U.S. and Canada. President Trump said the U.S. was being invaded by filthy, polluted air. He accused Canada of willful negligence because of what he said was a failure to engage in basic forest management. The Premier of Ontario, Doug Ford, responded by saying that Canada had helped the U.S. manage wildfires in America in the past, and he suggested the Trump administration could assist the Canadian response this time. There have been some concerns the fires could affect air quality in New Jersey for the World Cup final, although some forecasts suggest the situation could improve. Tournament organizers say they're monitoring the situation closely.
13: Thousands of people have been out on the streets of Kyiv protesting for a second night against the sacking of Ukraine's defense minister. Mykhailo Fedorov was removed after falling out with the commander of the armed forces, as Paul Moss explains.
15: It's not a great look. Ukraine in the midst of a horrific war, but now with only a standard defense minister and the country apparently divided. Protesters angry over the sacking of his predecessor. Mykhailo Fedorov had been an unlikely choice, a former marketing executive who'd never served in the military, more at home with a laptop than a gun. But his enthusiasm for the very latest drone technology was credited for Ukraine's successful attacks on Russian infrastructure. And his continuing popularity is now proving a headache for Ukraine's President Volodymyr Zelensky.
13: The U.S. Department of Homeland Security has instructed election officials to check voter rolls for foreign nationals in four states, California, Pennsylvania, New Jersey and Nevada. It comes a day after President Trump repeated unsubstantiated claims of widespread voter fraud. This report from our North America editor, Sarah Smith.
16: The Homeland Security Secretary has presented more detailed information, but has again failed to prove that any American elections have been manipulated. The White House says that more than a quarter of a million people who are not eligible to vote have been found on registration rolls, but has not said how many of them may have actually cast a ballot. That number represents around 0.1% of the total electorate. Mark Wayne Mullen also repeated the claim that foreign powers have the ability to hack into American voting machines and alter the result. Mr. Mullen said that if individual states would not work with the federal government on election security, then their funding would be withheld.
13: The US military says it's carrying out further strikes on Iran for the seventh night in a row. Iran has accused the US of hitting civilian infrastructure targets overnight. US Central Command says the attacks are designed to further degrade Iran's military capabilities. BBC News.
6: Most people don't know their taillights out. If we can make those stops to inform people of those things, it can be a very positive thing.
17: I just couldn't understand how, even though you have not committed a crime, how do you become that magnet that almost every time you leave the house, you're going to get pulled over?
18: After they stopped enforcing these lower-level traffic infractions, reported crime overall went down. Disparities in traffic stops went down. Our officers were safer.
19: Hey, it's Julie, and this is Top of Mind, where we tackle tough topics with nuance and an open mind. We're out to become better citizens, kinder neighbors, and more effective advocates. Today, do routine traffic stops make our communities safer?
20: It was just after midnight, and I was picking up a friend of mine to take him back to the house.
19: This is Alexander Landau. It was 2009, downtown Denver. He was 19.
20: And mind you, young black male, had just purchased my first vehicle. It's a 84 Lincoln Town Car. And as we were turning around, because we overshot our turn, we were pulled over.
19: The officer said Landau made an illegal left turn.
20: I'm sitting there thinking, like, man, I didn't see an illegal left turn sign. But I thought, you know, maybe he's right. There's a chance I didn't see the sign and I made an illegal left turn. But I honestly didn't think that we had really anything to worry about. I immediately grabbed my registration and my proof of insurance, and I actually didn't even have my wallet on me that at the time. But I wasn't even worried about that because I thought in my mind, you know, I don't have any outstanding warrants. You know, I'm not a habitual offender, a violent person, like, or anything like that. So I'll just provide my social security number and explain what's going on to the officer, and there shouldn't be any problems. We should be out of here in no time.
19: Even though you were a black man, there was no fear on your part at that moment.
20: I'm glad you brought that up. There wasn't, because I am a domestic adoptee. I was raised in predominantly white communities by loving white parents. And my father, my dad, coming from career Denver police officer, 60 years of DPD history on his side of the family in the same district that tried to kill me. Neither one of them, with their backgrounds, would ever have imagined that something this graphic and grotesque would have happened to their son. And nor would I, had this not personally happened to me. There was nothing about the way that evening went that should have resulted in officers attempting to take my life away, especially over allegations of an illegal left turn that later proved to be false. And that's why, for me, that particular night was my point of awakening and call to action.
19: Getting pulled over is the most common encounter Americans have with police. On a typical day, more than 50,000 of us see those lights in the rearview mirror. And while it's never fun to be that driver, we generally assume that enforcing traffic laws is an important part of public safety, don't we? I mean, if police weren't out there patrolling the streets, would anyone bother to follow traffic laws? So today, do traffic stops contribute to public safety as much as we expect? It's clear the effects are not equal. Across the nation, drivers of color are much more likely to get pulled over. And a troubling number of incidents where black men are killed by police start with a traffic stop. Tyree Nichols, Dante Wright, Philando Castile are a few names you may recognize from the headlines. In response, dozens of police departments have cut back on traffic stops in the last few years. So traffic enforcement is an important part of the national conversation we're having about how police can better ensure safety for all of us. The perspectives we will hear today come from both sides of the car window.
20: My friend Addison and I, we were both sitting there at the time, kind of baffled as to, you know, what was going on. But he came to the window and said that I had made an illegal left turn coming from Colfax onto Emerson.
19: This is Alexander Landau again. The traffic stop that changed his life happened in Denver in 2009. He was a 19-year-old black man raised by white parents. His friend in the passenger seat was white. When the police lights went on behind him, Landau immediately pulled over and realized he'd left his license at home. No worries, he thought. My record's clean. Then the officer said,
20: I can detect an aroma of marijuana coming from within in your vehicle, and I'm going to need you to get out of the car. And as I, again, come into this with a naive mind frame, I'm just throwing out things that I've picked up over the years. Like, I'm pretty sure you have to show me a warrant. And he just, in a more authoritarian voice, commanded that I get out of the car. And so I complied respectfully. So I'm out of the car, and then he comes around to my passenger, Addison, takes him out, and he offers up a small pill container of marijuana that he had in his breast coat pocket and was placed in handcuffs and sat down right where I was standing.
19: But you haven't been charged with anything. Are you handcuffed at that point as well?
20: I'm not. No, they're just rummaging through my vehicle. And actually, at this point, another squad car arrived on the scene. I still don't have a fear of the situation. And I didn't feel like my question around a search warrant was ever answered. So I calmly put my hands out to the side and took maybe 2-3 steps forward and just asked, excuse me, officers, but can I please see a warrant before you continue to tear apart my car? And that was enough to, basically, the best metaphor I can use is like flipping off a light switch.
19: Two officers grabbed Landau's arms and yelled at him to stop resisting. The officer who'd initially stopped Landau
20: looks at me and says, you don't have a license, and then begins to punch me in the face.
19: Landau stumbles and falls on top of a female officer who's responded to the call. Then all three officers on the scene begin hitting Landau. As he ducks to protect his face, an officer yells,
20: he's reaching for her gun. And next thing I know, I'm thrown to the ground. At this point, all I see are blue pants and black boots. I hear Addison in the background, stop, you're going to kill him. And I hear an officer yell, if he doesn't calm down, just shoot him. At that point, I just went still and I closed my eyes and I just expected to be shot. But I blacked out. I get awoken by a paramedic. I thought it was a police officer at first. And the first thing I said was, please don't beat me anymore. I honestly don't think I can physically take it. And she said, relax, I'm a paramedic. I'm with Denver Health. And I asked her, I was like, why did they hurt me? I didn't do anything wrong. And she was just silent. And as she's prepping gauze and getting ready to clean up my face and treat my injuries, I tell her, no. Do not touch me. Do not clean me up. Don't do anything until somebody gets pictures of what they've done to me. And when I got to the hospital, they rolled me through the front entrance and I just started to yell. This is what can happen if you're black in Denver after midnight. And an hour or so later, after I received 42 stitches in my face, a broken nose and a concussion, and later was diagnosed with a traumatic brain injury. This all happened within a couple hours. They wheeled me to the Denver Detention Center.
19: Alexander Landau was charged with felony criminal intent to disarm a police officer. He spent 3 days in jail.
20: My mom came down and she went into shock. She immediately screamed and started crying. She stood up. She grabbed this woman that she doesn't even know, turned her around and said, look what they've done to my son.
19: The case against Landau was ultimately dismissed because of conflicting reports from officers at the scene. He sued the city and county of Denver and received a settlement of nearly $800,000. Landau thinks those pictures of his injuries were crucial. None of the officers involved were fired, but two of them were later removed from service for other incidents of alleged police brutality. And remember, everything that happened to Landau began with a routine traffic stop. The Stanford Open Policing Project analyzed 100 million traffic stops from all around the country and found that black drivers are 20% more likely to be stopped than white drivers and 2 times as likely to be searched during the stop. But despite the higher search rates, black drivers are less likely than white drivers to actually be carrying illegal items like drugs. Experience led him to create the Denver Justice Project, aimed at reforming the criminal legal system and improving relationships between police and communities.
20: These types of experiences impact all of us, whether it's directly or indirectly. And if we really want to have true community, you have to be concerned about the well-being of your neighbor. You have to be concerned about the integrity of your neighborhood, which means if you have officers who are patrolling the community, harming individuals, if you are in support or if you turn a blind eye, that is as bad as consenting to the behavior. And so for me, there is no way for us to move this needle and call ourselves a true community if officers, or if we're looking at individual problems as their issue and not my issue.
0: What could have prevented, are there policies? Are there interventions? Is there some kind of, I don't know, training, something that could have prevented what happened to you?
20: I think officers are tasked with doing things that are far outside their purview. I think we overburden our officers. I think there are entities and more certified people who can navigate things like behavioral health issues, substance use disorders, people experiencing homelessness. I'm not sitting here saying abolish the police entirely, because if we do that in the morning, we'll have anarchy by the afternoon. And we won't have a replacement. I'm not here to say I can solve a murder, but I also don't believe that law enforcement are the most effective bodies when interacting with certain crises and barriers in our community. We have to really rethink what education and community health and safety looks like. And that is not always going to be the role of police officers.
0: Alexander Landau is founder and director of community relations for the Denver Justice Project. Close to half of all interactions people have with police in this country revolve around traffic stops. And they're not all about moving violations like speeding or illegal turns. It varies from city to city, but stops for equipment-related stuff, like expired registration, a broken taillight, tinted windows, are a sizable chunk of traffic enforcement. You can make an argument that those are still safety-related stops, but they're not on the same level as someone going 60 in a residential neighborhood. And yet these lower-level stops carry the same risk of escalating into a tragedy. Philando Castile is a stark example. He was pulled over in a Minneapolis suburb in 2016. The officer thought Castile looked like a robbery suspect and pulled him over for a broken brake light. That was Castile's last traffic stop. But it was only the latest in a long pattern. In 13 years, he'd been pulled over more than 49 times, and the vast majority were for non-moving violations, things like a problem with a license plate or a taillight.
17: I knew that they were on him.
0: This is Philando's mother, Valerie Castile.
17: At one point, I explained to him that these people are not looking at you as a human being. They're looking at you now as revenue. I was so upset. I just couldn't understand it. And I still can't understand it to this day. How, even though you have not committed a crime, how do you become that magnet that almost every time you leave the house, you're going to get pulled over? It was never any public safety violation. It was something mechanical or documentation. It was a fishing expedition.
0: Valerie Castile was convinced the police recognized Philando and were targeting him. And since even the minor traffic stops often led to a fine, the financial burden was significant. When he couldn't keep up, Philando's license would get suspended. Sometimes he'd drive anyway, get pulled over, cited for driving on a suspended license, and the cycle continued.
17: I told him he should just get on the bus. Because at that point where we were living at, the bus stop was across the street. So he did, you know, he wasn't running around and didn't have a license all the time. But is driving on a suspended license a criminal crime? No, it is not. Being irresponsible is not a criminal crime. It's not like, oh, he was known for evading and eluding the police and getting in a shootout or running from them and things of that nature. Every time police get behind him, he pulled over right away because he know I haven't done anything. Okay, I may not have my license, may not have my insurance, but it's not criminal. I have not gone out here and harmed anyone. So driving on, you know, I did that, so I deserve to die. Come on now.
1: Sir, I have to tell you, I do have a firearm on me.
21: Don't reach for it, then. Don't pull it out.
0: Dash cam footage from July 6th, 2016 shows Philando Castile immediately volunteering to the officer at his window that he has a gun in the car, which he was licensed to carry. Don't pull it out, says the officer several times, before firing 7 shots into the car. 5 hit Castile. His girlfriend in the passenger seat starts filming a Facebook Live video that would soon go viral.
22: Please don't tell me he's dead. Please don't tell me my boyfriend just went like that.
23: Keep your hands where they are, please.
22: Yes, I will, sir. I'll keep my hands where they are. Please don't tell me this, Lord. Please, Jesus, don't tell me that he's gone.
0: Why did that stop of the 49 Philando Castile had experienced go so terribly wrong? Was it because he mentioned his gun to the officer? The possibility haunts his mother, Valerie.
17: You know, I'm the one that told Philando, listen, when you have other people in the car and you get pulled over, you tell the police that you have the weapon because that would lessen tension. I don't want them just find the gun and then, you know, go sideways.
0: You regret telling him that?
17: Yeah. You know, it's kind of like a toss-up. If you want your children to grow up with respect, dignity, and integrity, you teach them to be honest. You understand what I'm saying? I should have just let them lie. You know what I'm saying? I don't know what type of perception that people have about Black families. You know, we do teach our children to be the best human being they could be. Mm. We do that. This is why I told my children, you're not bringing no gun up in here unless you get it the proper way. That's the only way you're going to run around with a gun. You got to go get your license.
0: A jury acquitted the officer who shot Philando Castile. Days later, the city of St. Anthony settled with the Castile family for nearly $3 million. And Valerie Castile has worked since then to address the root issues she believes led to her son's death, including advocating for more funding to address poverty and improve education in Black neighborhoods. She worked with Minnesota lawmakers to revise the state's driver manual with clear instructions for drivers who have legal firearms in the car during a traffic stop. And the family founded the Philando Castile Relief Foundation.
17: His legacy right now is all about healing, peace, and justice. You know, he was a pillar in the community. He worked at the St. Paul Public School Systems for like 15 years. And he was gainfully employed until he was denied his right to live. But we are here to support families that lose someone to gun violence. We have a $400 stipend for families to help with things that they may need when they're going through that process. And we also help reduce the negative lunch balances throughout the state of Minnesota.
0: After Philando's death, his family learned he had been quietly paying off lunch debt for students in the public school cafeteria where he worked. The Philando Castile Relief Foundation continued that work until early 2023, when Minnesota became the 3rd state in the nation to make school lunch free for all students, regardless of income.
17: I was really, really, really happy and pleased with that. So, we have to find something else to do because we're not going to be doing that part of our support within the Philando Castile Relief Foundation. But we have some other things that we are, you know, got our minds on, you know, furthering the commitment that we have in serving the community. Because I do not want nobody else to feel the way that I feel and have to fight the way that I have fought.
0: Well, Valerie, thank you for sharing your story and Philando's story with us.
17: All right, my dear. Thank you.
19: After Philando Castile's death, the district attorney there in Ramsey County called on police to do fewer traffic stops for low-level infractions as a way to reduce racial disparity and opportunities for tragedy. Several police departments in the area, including St. Paul, which was doing the most traffic stops in the county, made that change. A lot of officers were wary, though.
6: I think at first, people were pretty skeptical, like, hey, what? And I don't know if it's good or not. I think it's too soon to tell.
19: What's clear is that since that change, St. Paul police are doing about half the number of traffic stops they used to. Is the community safer as a result? I'm Julie Rose. This is Top of Mind.
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19: In September of 2021, the St. Paul police chief announced his officers would begin focusing their traffic stops on, quote, the most dangerous driving behaviors. Previously, St. Paul police data showed black drivers were 4 times more likely to be stopped and 9 times more likely to be searched compared to white drivers in the city. Fewer traffic stops would ideally mean less racial disparity and community tension. That last part was obvious to longtime St. Paul Patrol officer Mark Ross.
6: I mean, that certainly if you have less contact with people on traffic stops, there's no opportunity for any tension, so there won't be any tension. There's also less opportunity to get to know people and develop some of those relationships, and for people to drive away from the traffic stop feeling encouraged that there are police officers in their neighborhood working hard, treating them fairly with the dignity and respect that they deserve, and out there putting their lives on the line to keep people in the neighborhoods they're working safe.
19: Mark Ross is president of the St. Paul Police Federation, the department's police union. He has made countless traffic stops. And I admit, it was a little weird to hear him talking about traffic stops as such a great way to build rapport in the community. The last thing I'm thinking about when an officer pulls me over is, wow, I'm so happy about this, and what a great thing to know the police are here keeping me safe. But Officer Ross says his most memorable traffic stop played out exactly like that.
6: I was working on the west side of St. Paul. This was back in 2005. There were a lot of construction trailers being stolen with equipment inside. In the neighborhood, I'm assigned to patrol, and I see a trailer in front of me, and the taillights weren't working. And a lot of these thieves, when they steal these trailers, they don't take the time to hook up the lights. So not a moving violation, it was an equipment violation. And I get up to the driver's window, and the driver was very compliant, and I asked why he had been stopped, and I explained that taillights and brake lights on the trailer were not working. He apologized, and he was very cooperative, and sure enough, the trailer did belong to him, so everything's good. His license is valid, his insurance is good, and we started a conversation, and we probably talked for 45 minutes, maybe an hour, and got to know one another. He had emigrated here from another country and was just happy to be in the United States and loved his job as a contractor and was really on the front end of a lot of success. But the moral of the story is he and I became friends as a result of that traffic stop, and we still communicate to this day. So that was a traffic stop that resulted in a long-lasting friendship.
19: How did your supervisor feel about you spending so much time making a new pal in a traffic stop? Like, is that really your job?
6: It's 100% our job. I mean, it really speaks to the role that, and again, I think now, actually, I know now more than ever, community relations is a huge aspect of what we're doing. It's more important now than it's ever been for officers to get to know people in the community. And, you know, you can't always do that. In this circumstance, I was able to take that time. It was a quiet night or we were fully staffed. There weren't that many calls or calls of great magnitude. So I was able to take the time to get out and chat with a guy that lived a block away from where I stopped him. And it was just a fantastic conversation. So we spend a lot more time as cops doing that than probably anybody realizes.
19: Mm, yeah. Did you end up giving that guy a ticket?
6: In fact, specifically as it relates to the equipment violations, I would say more times than not, we're not issuing citations. We're issuing warnings. Most people don't know their taillight's out, or they don't know there's an electrical issue. If we can make those stops to inform people of those things, it can be a very positive thing. When they realize, hey, that cop just stopped me. I was really nervous, but the officer was very nice. They told me what was wrong and what the potential hazards of that equipment issue might be, and told me to have a good night and that they should probably get it fixed. I mean, those are positive interactions. And so the fewer positive interactions we're able to have with the general public, the greater the divide between the police and the public can become.
19: How often does it really happen, though, with a traffic stop situation? Would you say that that was pretty unusual that it went so cordially?
6: Most people are very cordial during traffic stops. This, I mean, yeah, I don't think the majority of the time you stop somebody for a traffic stop, you're not going to become a long-term friend of that person. But it's an example of what can happen, certainly when people get to know each other. Now, don't get me wrong, many of our interactions, not necessarily just traffic stops, begin kind of adversarial, not necessarily from the perspective of the officer, but people can sometimes be very defensive about why they're being stopped, why they're being investigated, why they're being detained. And if they take the time to listen and understand why we're doing what we do, things go really well. And really, compliancy gets lost in the mix all the time. If you look at traffic stops or use of force or any interaction with the police, when people are compliant, things typically go very, very well. It's when we're met with animosity, maybe we're met with some kind of force or aggression, or just, again, that adversarial response to us doing our jobs, that's when things can get negative.
19: So were you not at all on the defensive when you approached that window, hand on your weapon, anticipating that you might be catching someone in the act of stealing?
6: I was, but I think as a police officer, you need to live in a world of possibilities. Now, that doesn't mean that, is it possible every single person that you interact with has the potential to attack you or take your life? Yeah, it's a possibility, but it's not probable. So you have to take the approach that there's a possibility that something could go wrong and you're prepared for that. We can deal with people with a high level of alertness and still be cordial. Now, again, when things get super high stress, that can change a little bit.
19: Officer Ross says his all-time worst traffic stop experience was rooted in a driver's failure to comply.
6: I saw a car driving erratically. He hadn't used his signals a couple times, was kind of weaving in and out of his traffic lane. Make the stop. I get up to the car and I can smell the odor of an alcoholic beverage. The driver wasn't making a lot of sense. So I got him out of the car. I pat searched him for weapons. And as I went to put him in the backseat of the squad, he broke away from me and took a swing at my head. And we ended up in a physical fight for about 2.5 minutes. And actually, at one point, a concerned citizen came over to help me, and I was able to get one handcuff on him. And another cop showed up. The suspect grabbed his leg and swept his leg, hurt his knee, and then he was out of the fight because his knee was injured. Another officer showed up, tried to tase him. He got up, ran about a block and a half. We caught him. But that literally was a time where I was fighting for my life. There was a time where he was on my back and had his hands on my belt. I was nervous he was maybe going to try and grab my gun. So fortunately, somebody driving by stopped, pulled over, and helped out. So I'm glad that it didn't end catastrophically.
19: With a loss of life.
6: Yes.
19: Officer Ross, though, I guess I'm really surprised that guy survived, that he didn't get shot by police.
6: I think that had I been alone for a little longer, it probably would have happened. And again, I'm glad that it didn't. But you said something that's super interesting to me, and I'm not surprised by it, but you said you were surprised that he wasn't shot. But Julie, the reality is these things happen all the time throughout the country, and 99.5%, if not 99.9% of the time, officers are not shooting people. There's no metric to measure how many times the police could use deadly force, but don't. It's very, very rare. I would tell you we're the best de-escalators in the world. That's what we do all day, every day, is de-escalate really tense situations. Have mistakes been made? Absolutely. But in most cases, at least my experience has been, those have been anomalies. That's not representative of the day-to-day interactions we have with the general public.
19: You mentioned that when things go badly, it's almost always because of the driver or the passenger's failure to comply. So what is your advice in terms of compliance?
6: It just means being cooperative and following directions, because we don't know as police officers, we don't know what's going on in any car that we stop in. So again, following directions and being cooperative goes so far, and it really gets lost in the mix.
19: Do you think that if you're going to expect full compliance, that the officer has an obligation to behave in a certain way?
6: Absolutely. We should be treating people respectfully and with dignity. I mean, there's times in high pressure, very intense situations where maybe that doesn't seem like the case, but sometimes we don't have time to communicate what we're doing or how we're going to do it because we need to react so quickly. But the reality is, if people are compliant, if they've been wronged, there are a lot of mechanisms in place to deal with that after the fact. Out on the street at that time is not the time to fight or resist an officer. If you feel like you've been wronged, you can take it to civil court. You can file an internal affairs complaint. You can go to the Police Civilian Internal Affairs Review Commission in St. Paul. There are a lot of ways to deal with those situations after the fact. And with the advent of body cams, there's never been more transparency in policing than there is now.
19: Is it at all problematic then that drivers of color, and particularly Black drivers, are more likely to get pulled over in St. Paul and more likely also to get pulled over for minor non-moving violations?
6: Well, I think you're using the benchmark of overall population versus where our efforts are typically concentrated or focused. If we just look at these numbers and say, you know, it's disproportionate to the population, yeah, yep, it is. But we have to take a deeper dive into why we're there and why we're making those stops a lot of times.
19: Ross says a major reason Black drivers are more likely to be pulled over is because St. Paul police are most actively patrolling neighborhoods where crime is the highest.
6: If our efforts are concentrated in, let's just say, the St. Anthony Park neighborhood of St. Paul, which is between our state fairgrounds and the University of Minnesota, and it's about 92%

0: drill down a little more deeply in terms of geography and the exact location, we'd probably find, well, I know that they were in neighborhoods where there's large numbers of people of color living, right?
1: Neighborhoods that have also experienced historically disinvestment by communities are generally poorer. There's a lot of systemic, structural, societal pressures that may also be contributing to these higher rates of crime in some of these predominantly Black neighborhoods.
0: It's certainly a lot of it is linked to poverty, of course. That's another conversation. But I would suggest to you that as police officers, we would be derelict in our duties if we were not putting a focus in the areas where the most dangerous and violent street crimes were occurring. The people that live in those neighborhoods, those victims and their families deserve our services, and they expect that we're there to try and protect them. We can't pretend that those things aren't happening in these neighborhoods and that people of color are disproportionately affected by gun violence. And yeah, so we're going to put a laser sharp focus. We know who the people are out committing the most violent crimes and where they're committing them, and people are most likely to be victimized. And I think victimization really gets lost in the shuffle here.
1: Is that true also when it comes then to traffic stops? How does pulling people over contribute to or hinder that relationship that you just described, in particular for non-moving violation type things, right? Broken taillights or out-of-date tabs, that kind of thing. What is the role that that plays in public safety?
0: Well, I mean, they are safety-related issues. And so, again, in St. Paul, I could tell you, most of the time on the minor violations, which, again, we've moved away from making those stops, most of the time you're just letting people know that, hey, you've got this wrong with your car, this is why it's hazardous, and you should probably get it repaired. But, you know, we also know that a lot of the people that are most frequently involved in a lot of these violent crimes don't pay attention to traffic laws. They don't put tabs on their cars. They're not insured. And so a lot of times that's a sign of more issues. A lot of times it isn't, but sometimes it is.
1: The traffic stop changes in St. Paul and other Ramsey County cities have reduced racial disparity. While traffic stops for people of all races and ethnicities have declined, stops for Black drivers have declined the most. And in St. Paul, police officers are no longer evaluated based on how many traffic stops they do.
0: So people aren't feeling pressured to write tickets. Quotas are illegal, by the way, and our union has never been in favor of quotas. You can do a lot of great work without necessarily, you know, stopping cars all the time, if that's your... And some people, there are people that really enjoy the traffic work, you know, especially speeders in residential areas. A big city like St. Paul, there's a lot of kids and a lot of people driving crazy. I mean, you know, I don't know where you live, but if you're in a large urban area, people, I think, drive crazier than ever.
1: So do you think that St. Paul is less safe because you're doing fewer traffic stops right now?
0: I think it's too early to tell, but I think it speaks for itself when you have less officers out patrolling and out in our communities working to support victims in the communities. I think that people are more likely to be victimized and more crime is going to occur.
1: Why are you so down so many officers?
0: Well, I think if you just turned on the news, you could answer that question. You know, cops have been vilified the last several years, and it's been tough to recruit and retain people. They feel like they could do everything right and everything they're trained to do, and the scrutiny is just unbearable, and there's a fear that you could be charged with a crime for making a split-second decision that people then go and pour over for hours and days and weeks and months and make a decision on whether or not they should charge an officer with a crime based on a decision they made in a half a second. I'm proud of the work we're doing. We need to continue to lift up and embrace police officers and police departments and make everybody better. We're open to being better. I can tell you that right now.
1: Mark Ross is president of the St. Paul Police Federation. Since I first spoke to him back in 2023, more data is in. Here's St. Paul Police Chief Axel Henry in a video put out by the Ramsey County Prosecutor's Office in February 2026.
2: And what we found it is it's been successful. And it isn't that we're suffering in any other areas. Our shootings are not going up, they're going down. Our firearms recoveries have gone up, not down. All the areas that I think people would push back against an experiment like this, the data just doesn't support those concerns.
1: Now, interestingly, Chief Henry was one of those skeptical officers back in 2021 when his predecessor implemented the change. In this same promotional video, he talks about a positive traffic stop experience he had and

0: what ultimately changed his mind about the new policy.
1: I pulled this person over and they had two small kids in the car, and it turned out they were homeless and they were living out of the car. And of course, you can imagine what the woman who was homeless and living out of a car with two children was thinking about. Now she's going to get a ticket for $100 for taillights. And so when she found out that she was going to get basically a coupon to get these fixed, the place would install the lights for her, fix the lights, those types of things, she started to cry, and then she drove off. And about 5-6 minutes later, I was still out dealing with something else in the same area, and she pulled up, and she got out of the car, and she came up and hugged me. And she said, I just can't believe, because I had said to her, I think, spend that money you would have spent getting your taillights fixed, spending on some ice cream cones for the kids, or do something that's nice for you, or whatever, that kind of a thing. And the police, we don't get as many opportunities as we like to coach teams or to do a bunch of things that we want to do. I think the community thinks that we're out here and all we want to do is run around and get in high-speed chases and arrest people, and that just simply isn't the case. And so I think when this first started, people started to think, well, these are the much lower less offenses. These are the things that I get the opportunity to show up and be a superhero for that person today, and you're kind of taking those away from me by not having me stop those. And the other part was that I don't think the officers really, and myself included, didn't really understand the big picture of what was going on. And where my metamorphosis happened was, although all of what I just told you was true, if I took a step back from that, I realized, well, that's about making me feel good. And I don't know what trauma the woman went through up until the point that she realized she wasn't going to get a ticket. But if I can take that off the plate, I really shouldn't, you know, avoid that for selfish reasons, just because I felt very philanthropical in the moment.
0: That was St. Paul Police Chief Axel Henry. Let's take a look now at what the shift away from low-level traffic stops has meant for some other cities, and whether smart cameras and AI might be the way forward. I'm Julie Rose. 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
0: Georgia State Criminologist Thaddeus Johnson is pleased to see a number of cities and even a few states moving away from low-level traffic stops.
11: Yeah, I've been calling for this for a long time, and so I started seeing these things happen. I was really, really excited. Now, mind you, I don't think this is a long-term plan, right? Well, I call it removing the trigger.
0: He points to Fayetteville, North Carolina. Back in 2013, a new police chief arrived in the wake of a fatal shooting by police during a traffic stop and community-wide uproar over treatment of Black drivers. Chief Harold Medlock instructed his officers to avoid stopping drivers for non-moving violations. After 3 years, researchers found racial disparities in traffic enforcement declined. Fayetteville streets were safer. Crashes and traffic fatalities went down. As for crime rates overall,
11: the levels of homicide before and after they stopped enforcing these lower level traffic infractions didn't change. But what we did see was that reported crime overall went down. Disparities in traffic stops went down. Another really important thing is that our officers were safer. We saw resistance go down and assaults against the officers go down. So mind you, moving away from this keeps not only the community safe, but keeps our officers safer, and it also frees up their time to go handle real business.
0: Johnson's academic focus on police and justice reform stems from real-world experience, 8 years as a Memphis police officer. In his early 20s, he joined the force mostly because he wasn't doing well in college and needed a job.
11: You know, I grew up from one of those families where pretty much all the males, at least in my generation and before me, we've had some type of unpleasant contacts with the police. Growing up, having to talk in the home, you know, that, you know, it's yes, sir, no, ma'am, yes, ma'am. show your hands, make sure you follow instructions.
12: So I guess it's a little hard to figure out then why of all the jobs you would choose to do. I mean, what was the appeal with policing for you?
11: Well, at first I just thought, you know, it's a job. And, you know, I'm one of those who, like, you know, if you want some things to change, you have to be actively involved.
12: And he hoped he could do some good. Right from the start, he spent a lot of time on traffic stops, and he didn't love it.
11: Particularly if you're, you know, talking about nighttime or, you know, going to an encounter that you really have no idea how it's going to turn out, right? You know, you're trained in the academy. You think you're going to be going to combat a foreign adversary. And, you know, that's just type of the mentality of survival, even though it may be really rare. Like, we know that maybe, what, 50 to 60 officers to 100 officers may be killed yearly. Or maybe 50 to 60 are assaulted, and most of those are non-injury. And so I think, you know, even though it's a dangerous job, it's also conflated in training. It's conflated in the culture. And no matter how open-minded or woke you think you are as an officer, we all are not immune from culture. And so you do take an us versus them approach. And as a Black officer, that can be a really lonely place.
12: So, as a Black officer... Yeah, there's a lot to unpack there, but let me just make sure that I'm clear here. So you didn't like doing the traffic stops mostly because it was stressful?
11: Yeah, and it's not how you really want to engage. So when you make the stop, you feel the need to have to write a ticket or make an arrest. You're compelled. You feel that pressure to do so. Things like if a person is driving with a suspended license, they may be trying to go to work, but now I have to tow your vehicle. And so I'm following policy. And, you know, and sometimes you feel like, am I really contributing in a way that's really beneficial? But at the end of the day, the one tool that I will and that I'm rewarded for as a patrol officer are the amount of stops. A major turning point in my life was getting taken through the ringer by my supervisor for taking too much time on a quote-unquote service call, right? It's this rainy evening on this major street in downtown Memphis, and this car is over. I mean, it's rush hour. It's pouring down cats and dogs, and it's right on the side. Mind you, it's two lanes, and right there blocking one lane. So I get in there. This lady's frantic, can't reach anybody, and has a flat tire, right? Has no idea how to change a tire. So I get out, and mind you, I grew up watching Andy Griffin, Perry Mason. Like, to me, it's like helping the little old lady across the street with her groceries just as important as catching the bad guy. And so I'm there, and it took 45 minutes to an hour on that call. And we got the tire changed, and she was so, so, so grateful. And so, and mind you, police officers, we have to account for every second minute that we spend on the job. And so we have activity logs that you turn, that you fill out to show where you're at. So I go in to show it to my lieutenant at night. He says, Johnson, what's this? You spent an hour. What's this call here? And I told him, I'm hype. I'm like, this is what I did. She was so happy. And he said, he looked me square in the eyes and said, we don't pay you to change GD tires. We pay you to write effing tickets and lock asses up. That's the exact term. And I mean, and I think for me, that made me want to be a supervisor. And, you know, that was a major turning point for me. But that's the conflict that I think many officers face, is that you know how it works on the ground, but how you're evaluated does not reflect it. And mind you, I got in because I needed a job.
12: Did you become a supervisor ever?
11: Yeah. I moved on and became a sergeant. Then I became a lieutenant, then interim captain.
12: Were you, as a supervisor then, able to reward people for community service activities? Or were you under the same pressure that supervisor was when he chewed you out?
11: So I had to do it informally, right? I wasn't able to reward you on your evaluation. What I could do is would say, you know what? You wanted this day off. Here you go. Here's a day off. Or provide them other incentives. Take an additional lunch break. I'll cover your beat while you take lunch. So it's things informally that I was able to do, even amongst the officers that were under my command.
12: Why is it that so often traffic stops are incentivized? Like, it's such a major way that patrol officers are, you know, sort of evaluated. What drives that?
11: It's really the one way to show productivity. So, i.e., if you want to be promoted, if you want to advance to a specialized unit, if you want to be recognized, you have to be active and productive. Look, community engagement, all those things are great, and those are really important, but that's not what departments really emphasize, or at least give equitable weight. And so someone will say, well, there are no quotas. Maybe not on paper, but there is a cultural quota. Because if you're not making stops, if you're not making arrests, that's not real policing. Why is that? Well, oftentimes police departments are evaluated by cities when it comes to budget and all these things. How do you show how productive you are? Traffic stops. We're making all these stops. We need more officers. Unfortunately, the people evaluating policing and police departments and the budget allocations often don't have any experience in that line of work to really understand what's working on the ground. I mean, hell, 80% of police budgets go towards salary. So it's not like many of our departments are rolling over in the dough anyway. So therefore, revenue from traffic enforcement becomes even more important. And so,
12: but is that the justification? What is the justification for doing these low-level traffic stops from a police officer's sort of public safety argument?
11: Deterrence. So even though there's no science to really support that, it's deterrence, right? So normally, the low-level enforcement or crimes, there's vast room for interpretation and discretion. So like the minor stops, like we tend to use those as pretext stops for things like you change lanes without properly signaling. Again, a pretextual stop is basically a stop for a lower level infraction, which is really a guise for officers to really investigate criminality. And not because they have probable cause, because look at this black guy with dreads driving this car with tinted windows, this Dodge Challenger or what have you. Let's see if we can stop him and see if he got dope on him. Let's see to run his license if he has a suspended license, and now we can possibly get an arrest or another a citation because that's how we reward it, right? So traffic stops and arrests are valuable assets to an officer. It's almost a treasure to some officers because the prime example of a good officer is being able to make a stop and an arrest and come out safely. And it also is a way to show that we're out here, we're making stops. So if you're thinking about breaking the law, we're closely watching and we will catch you red-handed. As an officer, that's really the only tool you feel you have because that's all they really provide you with. So oftentimes, cities and departments don't set our officers up to be successful. So part of it is that we really have no other alternative.
12: Some cities have begun relying more on traffic cameras and artificial intelligence to reduce the amount of time officers spend making stops. Ideally, that takes out some of the potential for bias and confrontation. But Johnson says,
11: we have to also be mindful that many times the places that these surveillances is at are going to be disproportionately located in areas that are that houses black and brown people and poor people.
12: In which case, the consequences of traffic enforcement, particularly in terms of fines, remain disparate.
11: Also, we did a study on facial recognition technology. We know that AI does not always get the race of people correctly. And our research shows that use of facial recognition technology can lead to greater racial disparities in arrest for black people. And so artificial intelligence is great, but when you start putting robotics in, AI, you put the psychological distance between officers and the people that they serve. The psychological distance allows more room for bias to creep in because there's no arbitration of it. There is a place for it, but it has to be regulated. It has to make sure that even the software that we're using is representative and serves all people in our communities. If you have procedures and systems in place that creates disparities, all artificial intelligence automation is going to do is codify and exacerbate those things. And so I would say we heed caution when considering adding those things into the enforcement mix.
12: A nonprofit in Minneapolis was inspired by Philando Castile's death to create a program called Lights On, which partners with police departments around the country to give out vouchers for replacing broken taillights rather than tickets. In some cases, officers will just log the license plate and have the notice sent in the mail rather than make a stop. And then there is the unarmed civilian option. Berkeley and Los Angeles are among the cities considering delegating low-level traffic enforcement to unarmed employees, similar to the way parking enforcement works. Thaddeus Johnson applauds any effort to reduce tense interactions between police and communities of color because
11: what it does is makes police and communities actually safer and removes the trigger until we can have some healing through trauma-informed enforcement.
12: This is what Johnson is most eager to see happen. Taking a hard look at traffic stops is a first step toward a deeper solution, what he calls trauma-informed community engagement.
11: So trauma-informed policing is where you have police and citizens come together and they talk in these communities that you're serving. And these citizens, Newark, New Jersey is one of those places. These citizens sit down with police and say, I see you as an oppressor. I had this engagement with a police officer and went like this, and I felt like I got treated like a piece of crap. And officers also get a chance to talk about how things from their perspective. This is why we engage in this way. This is the trauma that we endure every day. Dead bodies. We see people injured, dealing with people when they're at one of their lowest moments, right? So these are the things that they get to share back and forth. What it does, it humanizes both sides. And what you find is that those citizens, when you talk to them, they trust the police more, or if they don't trust them more, they at least have a mutual understanding, right, of what's going on. And so that's really the core of what I talked about, trauma-informed policing. It doesn't cost a lot of money to do that. It just costs political and departmental will amongst our leaders for that to happen, and permission from our communities. So a big part of that is for people like me and academics, for us to really engage communities and distill this information so our citizens can be informed. What are the best evidence-based practices? We talk about defund the police. Perhaps research might say that if you make investments in policing, you can have more equitable and safer communities, right? And so, but the public doesn't know that. And so we have to find out ways to make this information available and then go out and make sure we actively engage and vote for those people. You know, I love seeing protests. I love seeing people in the street rally and showing that you're upset. But the one big issue that I had with many of these groups, and they would go unnamed, when you ask them, what is it that you want? You can't tell us what you need to move when you have the platform. So we need to make sure that we're prepared to have the platform and have these things in line, know what evidence is there, and put the right lawmakers in place and look at the evidence and not just political pedigree when it comes to who leads us and how they go about governing us.
0: Thaddeus Johnson is a professor of criminal justice and criminology at Georgia State University. He's a senior fellow at the Council on Criminal Justice and a former Memphis police officer. Top of Mind is a production of BYU Radio. Today's episode was produced by Samuel Benson, Amber Mortensen, and me, with help from James Hoops. We had sound design by Brandon Lewis, Josh Fouts, and Spencer Hewitt. I'm Julie Rose. We'll talk soon.
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14: I'm Julie Rose. 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
17: We don't have to change our mind. We don't have to compromise. We're trying to construct a bridge to the next conversation.
14: And we're exploring tough topics with nuance and an open mind.
18: What we have is not a politician's problem. We have an incentives problem. And we can't expect different results unless and until we change the rules of that system.
14: We're out to become better citizens, kinder neighbors, and more effective advocates for the things that matter most. 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
19: BBC News with Linda Hardy. President Trump has blamed Canada for smoke pollution spreading to the US from wildfires there. He said he'd be calling Canada's Prime Minister Mark Carney to find out what his plans were for dealing with them. Mr. Trump said the cost of dealing with the pollution had to be added to the tariffs Canada was currently paying. Ashar Qureshi from our US partner CBS News is in Chicago.
20: The cause is wildfire smoke drifting down from Canada. Around 3,500 fires have burned through more than 6 million acres this summer. Combine it with a heat dome sitting over the central U.S., and you get what we're seeing today. In fact, here in Chicago, you cannot even see the skyline. Smoke has completely wiped it out. Now, hazardous air, closed beaches, indoor-only pools, and it's not just Chicago. Boston, New York, Washington, D.C., they're all under similar alerts this week.
19: Thousands of people have been out on the streets of the Ukrainian capital Kyiv protesting for a second night against the sacking of the country's defense minister. Mykhailo Fedorov was removed after falling out with the commander of Ukraine's armed forces. The U.S. military says it's carrying out further strikes on Iran for the seventh night in a row. Iranian state media are reporting the sound of explosions in several locations, including the central city of Yazd and Keshem Island and the port of Bandar Abbas. Nick Johnson reports from Washington.
21: Exchanges between the U.S. and Iran continue to escalate, with Tehran accusing Washington of targeting its civilian infrastructure, including bridges, a railway station, and an airport. But a White House spokesperson told the BBC the U.S. had only attacked military targets. Iran said it targeted U.S. military assets in Jordan, Syria, Kuwait, and Bahrain, where Tehran claims to have destroyed the country's main AI center. The US and Iran agreed to stop fighting in June to enable talks to end the war. But President Trump declared the ceasefire over last week.
19: Thousands of people have been out on the streets of Kyiv protesting for a second night against the sacking of Ukraine's defense minister. Mykhailo Fedorov was removed after falling out with the commander of the armed forces, as Paul Moss explains.
22: It's not a great look. Ukraine in the midst of a horrific war, but now with only a standard defense minister and the country apparently divided. Protesters angry over the sacking of his predecessor. Mykhailo Fedorov had been an unlikely choice, a former marketing executive who'd never served in the military, more at home with a laptop than a gun. But his enthusiasm for the very latest drone technology was credited for Ukraine's successful attacks on Russian infrastructure. And his continuing popularity is now proving a headache for Ukraine's President Volodymyr Zelensky.
19: Paul Moss reporting. World News from the BBC.
23: What has surprised me in the recent months is a number of really prominent universities have reinstituted the SAT.
24: A score that to me felt humiliating, actually, given my context, looks pretty good.
25: I'd say 75-80% of the denied students that I've read have perfect test scores.
26: I really think there needs to be an emphasis on what the contributions are that these young people are going to make.
27: I'm Julie Rose, and this is Top of Mind. I have been a radio journalist for 2 decades, but a few years ago, I found myself avoiding the news for long stretches because of how depressing and divisive it all seems. I still wanted to be informed and engaged on important issues, though, and I figured I couldn't be alone in that. So we created this podcast. Each episode, we tackle one tough topic in a way that will challenge you, help you feel more empathy, and empower you to become a better citizen, a kinder neighbor, and a more effective advocate. Today, who deserves to go to college, and how should we decide that?
24: When I was in high school, my life was totally in shambles. My mom was struggling with compulsive shopping and hoarding, which meant that our home was just filled with like waist-high piles of trash, mice running between them. We often didn't have hot water, couldn't shower, and I was realizing, you know, college is potentially my way out.
27: For Emmy Neatfield, not just any university would do, though. Her heart was set on an Ivy League school, far away from her dysfunctional home. But her academic record wasn't up to snuff.
24: I have so many strikes against me in terms of having a messy transcript, having changed schools a lot of times, having like a complicated family background. In order to compensate for that, I need to have a really, really good test score. Like, I need to have a better score than, like, the prep school kids from two-parent families. I did not have the power to take an advanced placement class. Really, the only thing that I knew I could do was study for these standardized tests.
27: So Neatfeld is the rare college applicant counting on the SAT to boost her chances of a plum admission. And luckily, she was applying at a time, a decade ago, when all universities still required a standardized test score. Since the COVID-19 pandemic, that has completely changed. To the relief of most college hopefuls who tend to dread the SAT or ACT as a hurdle more than a help. If Neatfeld hadn't been required to send in her score years ago, though, she suspects her story would have been different.
24: I think that there's a really good chance that I just would not have submitted it to Harvard or to some of the other schools, and because of that, might not have gotten in.
27: Now, whatever you think about the value of a college education, it is still the most reliable way to get ahead in America's economy. And though 90% of college students do not go to a highly selective school like Harvard, I sure didn't, those who do make up a disproportionate percentage of the top echelon in our society. And they're CEOs, law partners, congressional staffers and lobbyists, Supreme Court justices, and so on. And in just the last few years, the process to award those elite university spots has been turned on its ear. For a whole century, the ACT and SAT played a central role in filtering prospective college students. But a temporary pause to that requirement during the pandemic has now turned into a permanent shift across higher education. And a lot of people think that's for the better, particularly since these tests have long been shown to disadvantage students of color and those with fewer economic resources. But now, a growing number of elite schools, including Harvard, MIT, and Dartmouth, are reinstating their test requirement. Why are they struggling to make up their minds? Meanwhile, the Supreme Court outlawed another prominent filter that elite schools have used to make admissions decisions: race. So, today on Top of Mind, with affirmative action out and test requirements in flux, how do we decide who deserves the most coveted college degrees? Just a few weeks before Harvard announced it would start requiring SAT scores again, Emmy Neatfeld published an opinion in the New York Times titled, "How the SAT Changed My Life."
24: I think it was really important to signal to colleges that I was academically ready.
27: The test's role in her own life has a prominent place in her book, Acceptance, a Memoir. And she thinks elite universities should require the SAT.
24: For the Ivy League schools and for certain elite colleges, it makes a lot of sense. If you're coming from a school in the middle of nowhere that has never sent somebody to Harvard, how are they supposed to know that you're qualified or not?
27: Neatfeld grew up in Minnesota, in and out of therapy, dealing with family trauma and mental illness. She ended up in a psych ward at the age of 13, and then spent her freshman year of high school in a locked residential treatment center with little academic rigor.
24: They had an on-site classroom, and we did multiplication worksheets. You would just be given a textbook and told, okay, teach yourself some math. So I was very aware that every day that I spent there, I was falling behind academically. But every 3 weeks, there was a trip to the public library. And we were allowed to check out 3 books. And I, for my first couple of months in this place, I was not allowed to go outside. Like, not at all. I did not feel fresh air for several months. But I was able to, like, you know, write on a tiny piece of paper, here is my library book request. And I was like, SAT book.
27: So what were you able to do with that as a 14-year-old locked up in this facility?
24: We had hours every single day of what was euphemistically called quiet time, where we just had to sit in our rooms, which were basically empty, except for like a bed, a desk, and a wardrobe, all bolted to the wall and to the floor. And those were the times that I studied. And I had a little composition book, and in it I would, you know, take the practice test and I would write down my answers in my little tiny pencil and then try to get better every day. And I realized from taking this test that I had not learned most of the material, and I was not on track to learn most of the material. But luckily, the book, it talked you through, like, here is how you calculate the length of the side of a triangle.
27: Oh.
24: And that was not something that I was going to get in school. Nobody was going to notice that I didn't know how to calculate that. But because I had this book, I had this way to basically teach myself everything that I had missed.
12: Did you enjoy that? Was it like, how did you feel about what you were doing?
24: It felt like the one time of the day that I had control. Most of the time, I just had to do whatever these adults told me to do, even if I thought it was misguided and dumb. But in that time, I had agency and I was doing something that I actually believed could lead me to a better life.
12: So by the time junior year rolled around, Emmy Neatfeld had been in foster care, and eventually she landed in a private boarding school on a scholarship, but it was too late to rehab her academic record.
24: And so I ended up taking the SAT in the spring of my junior year, and I thought, you know, okay, this is just the first time. I'll try to take it again. They had a fee waiver program, but little did I know that when I sat down with that bubble sheet, like, that was it. That was going to be my one shot.
12: So, I mean, forgive me for being so forward, but what did you get on the SAT?
24: Well, when I took the SAT, it was out of 2,400. And so I got a 2,170 out of 2,400.
12: It's a good score in the 95th percentile, but Neatfeld was not happy with it.
24: Almost as soon as I got that score, I thought, I have to retake this test.
12: Because she had her heart set on the Ivy League.
24: And I just was so hopeful that if I can get into this top college, things will transform for me immediately. And I will be catapulted out of this difficult situation and into a much easier life and a much easier future.
12: Why did you remain so committed to an Ivy League school when even a state school could have been your exit?
24: That's a great question. I think that the University of Minnesota is an amazing school. And also the University of Minnesota was like a mile from my mom. And the University of Wisconsin, which offered reciprocal tuition, was like several hours from my mom. And I really had the sense of like, I have to get as far away as possible. And I also like was getting these flyers that told me about their financial aid programs. And so I knew, okay, if I get into a Harvard or a Yale, I probably won't have to pay anything. Like, it'll be a completely free ride, tuition, room and board, versus if I go to a state school, yes, the sticker price is a lot cheaper, but I'm probably going to be tens of thousands of dollars in debt by the time I graduate.
12: Neatfeld never got to try for a better SAT score, though, because she spent the summer after her junior year homeless. The dorms at her boarding school were closed for the summer.
24: My foster care file had been closed. My mom's house was really worse than ever. And I was like, you know, sleeping on a friend's sofa and then going to the public library or trying to write essays in my journal while I was sleeping in my car. And it was not going well for me. I was so focused on survival that at that point I was not going to have any extra time to be studying for this test or retaking this test.
12: Then a lifeline, a high profile college admissions coach, agreed to take Neatfeld on for free.
24: And what she explained to me is that what was really going to make the difference was explaining to colleges my circumstances. My job was to communicate this very complicated story to colleges.
12: When Neatfeld heard back from Harvard, she was on a computer at the public library.
24: I clicked on the email and I just saw the word congratulations. And I started screaming. I irritated at least 200 library patrons and many librarians, but I couldn't. It was completely involuntary. I couldn't help it. And I ran out as fast as I could so that I could go out and scream outside and dance in the rain and jump up and down. And I just knew, okay, my life has changed forever. And I was honestly just so grateful that I had been able to like do this studying and like get through this place to this just unthinkable outcome where like who could have predicted that when I was locked up on antipsychotics, not going to school, that I would ever be able to get into Harvard like 3.5 years later. I had been thinking about the SATs and the ACTs, as many people do, where colleges are just lining up people like based on their score, and they're going to take the people who have the 800s on every subject, and that's really how they're using it, right? As this really objective number that doesn't take into account any circumstances. But in hindsight, that is really not how these ultra elite schools are using this test. And so a score that to me felt humiliating, actually given my context, looked pretty good. But I think that it showed I had potential and that I had kind of the basic skills that I would need to do okay at Harvard.
12: Was Harvard the right place for you? Did you thrive?
24: Harvard is a very complicated place. I have a very complicated relationship with Harvard. I was 3 or 4 years into college when it first occurred to me, oh, maybe I would have been happier at some other school, right? Maybe I would have had a more fun experience. But that was not really the main consideration on my mind, right? My concerns were very practical, like, how am I going to get a job with dental insurance? And for me, Harvard was the perfect place to make that happen. So it didn't immediately change everything in the way that I hoped, but by the time I graduated, my life was totally, totally different. And I did graduate with a full-time job to work at Google as a software engineer, which was, you know, enough money that I could make a nest egg and save for myself. And I feel really, really grateful that I was basically able to get my way into a life that's completely unrecognizable from the life that I grew up with.
12: Emmy Neatfield is a journalist. She's author of the memoir Acceptance, a memoir. Thank you so much for taking time today. I really appreciate it.
24: Thank you so much, Julie.
12: Emmy Neatfield graduated from Harvard in 2015. As elite universities reinstate test requirements for applicants, they point to stories like Neatfield's, where the SAT can help them uncover diamonds in the rough. Which is kind of ironic, since most college hopefuls see the SAT as a barrier to entry. But when Dartmouth announced in early 2024 that it would be the first Ivy to bring back the SAT, the school said that its test-optional stance over the previous few years had led hundreds of low-income and first-generation students to not submit test scores that could have helped them get in. And that, in a surprising way, actually aligns with the origins of the SAT. Back when elite schools first embraced it, in the early 1900s, they were not using it to filter students out. They were thinking,
23: we're going to look for a few people out there who are extremely smart and have the capability of being top-level academics, but wouldn't ordinarily be on the path to go to, like, Ivy League schools.
12: Next up, the history of how universities fell in and then out of love with the SAT. I'm Julie Rose, and this is Top of Mind.
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12: All right, so I, like most Americans, did not go to a hyper-selective university. And as I watched this whole SAT, ACT saga play out in the news over the last couple of years, I really had to wonder if it was much ado about nothing.
23: There's a culture around the SAT that is built up over the years that's very psychologically powerful.
12: I spoke with Professor Nicholas Lemon from his office at the Columbia School of Journalism. He wrote an influential book back in the late 90s called The Big Test, The Secret History of the American Meritocracy.
23: Most people who take the SAT are going to go to a college that is not one of the super highly selective colleges. And so rationally, the SAT score they get does not absolutely determine where they will go to college, but it gets your attention. So many people take it, they remember their scores. There's a feeling out there that it's a test of how smart you are and that it does affect where you go to college. And when you see all the different college ratings and guides to college and so on, they always list average SAT scores and ACT scores. So it's just sort of embedded in your mind that this matters a lot.
12: There's also this.
23: There's a perception out there, which I think is largely true, that if you're selected for one of these highly selective handful of universities, it sort of puts you on a track and gives you a start over the average person. The SAT is related to, at least, which 3%, 5%, 6% of applicants are going to get those precious places and be sort of put on the road for some kind of special success. And it was because it started at the Ivies, it was sort of prestigious. It had some of that Ivy prestige. And a lot of state schools wanted that too. And a lot of the faculties at those schools got their PhDs at the Ivy schools and just felt like a way to bring in that culture and those values.
12: But to understand the original purpose of the SAT, we need to go back to World War I, which is around the time the test was invented. There was also a lot of energy around IQ tests then.
23: They had these enthusiasts who were trying to promote them in the United States. So the enthusiasts persuaded the Army, U.S. Army, during the First World War to administer IQ tests to all people being inducted into the Army. This was more to just show that it could be administered to a large group of people at the same time and then be used to assess that population.
12: Enter Carl Brigham.
23: So Brigham was a young psychologist during the First World War, and he was what's called a psychometrician. That's a psychologist who invents tests to measure, you know, various kinds of mental capacities. Brigham was an enthusiastic member of something called the eugenics movement. They believed that race was a sort of biological factor that determined how well you would do in life, and that there were superior and inferior races. And he wrote a book about the Army tests, which basically, you know, kind of laid out, these tests show that X race is superior to Y race, is superior to Z race. And Brigham, to his credit, was almost the only one of the leading eugenicists who renounced his views later. So he should get a lot of credit for that. But before he had renounced, he became a professor at Princeton, and he decided to invent a special version of these Army tests to be used in college admissions, and that was the SAT. It's called Scholastic Aptitude Test, and the first experimental administration was in 1926.
12: A few years later, Harvard became the first university to use the SAT. At the time, it was just to select students for a special scholarship program.
23: Something called the Harvard National Scholarship Program. And these would be people largely from public school, not private school, and maybe not just from the Northeast.
12: Now, this was a huge change to the way top colleges typically found students.
23: Previously, the U.S. used to be kind of an aristocracy, that is, the prizes would go to people of fortunate birth. This was in the long ago days when elite educational institutions were dominated by fraternities and speakeasies and people wearing raccoon coats, like an F. Scott Fitzgerald novel. They were not particularly academic, and they tended to be populated by rich kids. So what that meant was that universities had a kind of open audition system where they kind of take everybody or almost everybody and then just see who would cut the mustard once they got there. And so there was a dream that was taking form of, well, we could take these universities and, you know, make them more academic institutions. It was the idea of making these into real grown-up research universities with real faculty and students who looked like miniature versions of the faculty and were chosen for their outstanding academic ability rather than whatever else. So the whole country was being scanned for the most deserving, and then those people would be taken to the most selective colleges and slotted for leadership positions. And this would be a big change in the nature of at least who got to be leaders in the United States.
27: But it wasn't long before the rich and privileged figured out how to gain an advantage in this new system of merit.
23: If you think of it as kind of a fable and you say, I define merit as having unusually big ears, okay? So from now on, we're going to select who gets to go to Harvard and Yale on the basis of who has the biggest ears. In some way that I don't totally understand, the people who are doing better in life would figure out how to have children with bigger ears. You know, they just would. That's the way the world works. And so if you invent a system that's meant to upend inherited advantage and it sort of bakes in and runs for a couple of generations, it'll turn out to reward advantage instead of upending it.
27: Because the people with advantage will find a way to make sure that they do particularly well on that.
23: Yeah, exactly. They groom their kids to be great on that criterion.
27: By the late 1950s, the SAT was a widespread requirement in American higher education. The ACT was invented to compete with it. And the GI Bill, plus a booming middle class, brought an influx of applicants, too. So colleges needed a way to winnow applications. And the SAT was ready for its star turn. Now, universities never explicitly said, you need this score or higher to get in, says Lemon.
23: But, you know, the truth is there's de facto score levels you need to get into highly selective colleges. It's like an early version of AI or something that you don't have to, like, interview every applicant and read every application folder. And more what I was talking about a few minutes ago took hold, which is the idea that universities should select on the basis of academic potential primarily and not things like, quote, character and, quote, leadership ability. So the combination of those two things led to the system where there are many, many, many more applicants than places. There has to be some way of handing out the places, and the SAT became more important. One thing I want to say is that, the SAT is a product of the kind of liberal establishment, right? The liberal establishment at the time the SAT system was being put into place was overwhelmingly white male, almost completely white male. And one thing that was interesting as you look back is how little these people thought about race at all. And then when the SAT came in, they didn't become any less white. So then the 1960s come along, and all of a sudden these institutions that had been weirdly unaware of race, or at least consciously, sort of woke up and said, whoa, wait a minute, you know, we are 1% black or something like that in a country that's like 15% black, and we're in the middle of the civil rights movement, et cetera, and we've got to do something to integrate ourselves.
27: So universities started using race as a factor in admissions, and affirmative action was born. At the same time, though, colleges had become so married to the SAT or ACT in their admission systems, they had a problem, says Lemon.
23: Those two things don't naturally fit. If you just want to admit by the SAT, full stop, you're going to get a class that is overwhelmingly white, living in the coasts more disproportionately, and upper middle class. If at the same time you say, no, no, we're not that school anymore, then the SAT is not your friend in achieving that. And there's a lot of mythology about this that I think you should take with a grain of salt, that the SAT is the only way to find so-called diamonds in the rough, who, you know, are poor kids and kids of color in obscure disadvantaged backgrounds, but get fabulous SAT scores, because there just aren't a large number of those kids in this country.
12: So the stories that we're hearing from people of color or people who came from really disadvantaged, chaotic backgrounds, who had maybe poor transcripts, but did well enough on the SAT to get into Harvard, you're saying that exists, but it's also a small...
23: They're anecdotes.
12: Okay.
23: So, you know, with all the best will in the world, the universities started saying, well, you know, we want to integrate ourselves. They did integrate themselves. And they did that partly by de-emphasizing the SAT to some extent. It did not take long for that to come back to bite them, in the sense that by the early 70s, you know, 50 years ago, people were starting to file lawsuits against universities saying, hey, you know, I'm a white guy and a black guy who was less qualified than me got in instead of me, and I can prove it because I got a higher LSAT score or MCAT score or SAT score than this accepted applicant did. And so I'm being discriminated against on the basis of my race. So there's a whole series of these cases over half a century, kind of culminating in these two cases from 2023, you know, one from Harvard and one from the University of North Carolina, where the Supreme Court, after making a long series of very fine-grained decisions where it had a real problem making up its mind, finally said, sorry, you cannot explicitly take race into account in making admissions decisions anymore.
12: Now, at that point, Lemon thought colleges had a choice to make. Either they get rid of the SAT and ACT, which favor white applicants, or they de-emphasize racial diversity in their admissions goals. Lemon predicted colleges would opt to eliminate the test.
23: Officially, hundreds of universities went test optional in because of COVID. And that may be part of the story, but I think a lot of the story was them anticipating the Supreme Court decision and saying, you know, the Supreme Court decision, when it comes down, given who's on the court now, is going to force us to drop affirmative action. And therefore, if we keep SATs, we're going to have significant drops in our minority populations. And what has surprised me in the recent months is a number of really prominent universities have reinstituted the SAT. And most of what we've seen over years of back and forth around this has been that reinstituting tests and abolishing affirmative action or any kind of racial preference leads to reduced Black and Latino percentages.
12: And so what do you think when universities are saying, we look at the whole student and a test score is one data point, as is their transcript, as are their essays?
23: Yeah, so that's all true, but the problem is the vulnerability to lawsuits. Because if the data exists, a white student who's rejected can sue and say, I was discriminated against racially because I can prove that people, I mean, if they can prove it, that people who have lower test scores than I do were admitted and I was rejected. And that's a part of the picture you can't take out because there have been so many over the years and there'll be more to come.
12: Nicholas Lemon is a professor at the Columbia School of Journalism, and his new book is Higher Admissions, The Rise, Decline, and Return of Standardized Testing. So given that risk, why are elite colleges bringing back test requirements?
25: If you can be the university that says, hey, among all these schools, we still hold these particular standards of excellence, it's competitive advantage at the end of the day.
12: Coming up on Top of Mind, a look at the real role that tests and race play in admissions from somebody who's been on the inside. I'm Julie Rose, and this is Top of Mind.
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8: Alex Coupe was an admissions officer at Stanford and at the University of Chicago, and he's not surprised to see elite schools reinstating the test requirement.
9: If you're a school that really adheres to tradition, and this has always been a selling point for you, appeal to folks who do want to

0: just online journals for high school students. I had a public one. I would write in it every single day. But with my grades, I doubt I would have had, you know, a really wonderful chance at being admitted at Pomona if it weren't for the scholarship.
1: Pomona is a private college in California that accepts only 7% of applicants. And Coupe got in on a scholarship that recruits students from disadvantaged backgrounds.
0: It really opened a tremendous amount of doors. Needless to say, it was an adjustment process moving from the south side of Chicago to, you know, sunny Southern California. And I really felt, you know, maybe some imposter syndrome, not having been the brightest high school student. But I really learned that there are many different types of intelligences. And that must mean that now that I have a college degree, there must be plenty of students like me who didn't think that, you know, getting into a highly selective school was even a possibility. If I can work to help them be successful, I'm going to absolutely do that.
1: So what surprised you when you went through your first selection cycle as an admissions officer?
0: Sure. The first admission cycle that I went through, I think what surprised me most was just the sheer quantity of students getting denied. I mean, I would see students who would have been valedictorian at my high school or would have been on paper the smartest person I had ever encountered in Chicago, and it was just a flat deny.
1: The average acceptance rate to an Ivy League school can be as low as 3% and typically no higher than 10%. And these schools get tens of thousands of applications each cycle. And Coupe says the further from perfect your SAT or ACT score is, the harder it'll be to get in. And even if you do get that perfect score,
0: I'd say 75-80% of the denied students that I've read had perfect test scores, right? So 1600 SAT, 36 ACT, whatever it might be, right? And you're still seeing students get weeded out in the first round despite demonstrating absolute academic excellence. I mean, this was 10 years ago at this point, so it's only gotten more competitive.
1: Here's how it typically played out.
0: There's a first reader for a territory, so you read all the applications first from a particular area. So let's say students from Oklahoma are applying to Harvard. There'd be one person who reads all the apps from Oklahoma. To some extent, context is considered. Like, oh, well, this student went to a public school, or, hey, the socioeconomic level of this area means that unlike most of this applicant pool, this family might not have been able to afford a testing tutor, you know? But it really is left up to the admissions officer to make the call. That person, if they like the applications, will send them over to a second reader who then provides a shorter evaluation, right? And then all those applications go to something called committee, where a group of admissions officers vote on who they want to be admitted.
1: Right. So that first round, then it's like, this is your group. And then you kind of, I don't know what, like go into the Thunderdome with the other admissions officers. And you're like, these are my folks over here. And they're the ones I'm going to fight for. I mean, is it your job to advocate for them then when you go into that next round?
0: Yeah. Lawyer, I think, is kind of the analogy that I would make there. You know, you bring your students and everyone has their own biases. And it's kind of known amongst the office who has which biases. I studied philosophy. I brought a lot of philosophy kids. I brought a lot of self-aware kids who, you know, were writers and who I frankly just saw myself in. But I think the magic of it is when you have a group of folks who have their own biases, you know, which everyone knows, then you can come to kind of some kind of consensus. Certainly not an objective one. But in committee, yes, it's your job to say, hey, I think this student should be admitted. Here are the numbers. Here's maybe some quotes from the essays. Here's, you know, when they took AP scores and how they did. Here's a blip that happened sophomore year, but the counselor at the school explained it this way. And yeah, you're making a case for the student to be admitted.
1: How often did you bring a student to the committee that that actually had less than perfect test scores? Like, it seems like that would just make your job automatically harder. And if your incentive is to try to get your students through the committee, you know, like, why would you even pick a student who has less than a perfect score on the SAT?
0: That's the right question. And there's perfect and close to perfect are relevant, you know, for admission in the conversation, right? So if you look at the average ACT or SAT of these places, you'll see 1520 or 1540, not necessarily 1600, right? So you can bring students on the margin of perfection in that way. But you can also be really strategic, right? If you know you want X student to be admitted and it's going to be a tough case for everyone, then the student right before that student, you should make sure that everyone's going to deny that student, right? Everyone feels bad for denying two students in a row.

0: So that way, the student that you actually wanted to get in maybe has a better chance. It's a human process, so you can use every advantage that you can to make it happen, if that makes sense.
1: Yeah. I don't know what to say, Alex, other than that it just, I mean, if I were a student trying to get into this selective school, I would, you know, I would have this huge amount of hope that I could be the one that would get your attention. But then also I would feel like, I mean, there's nothing I can do because it feels so arbitrary and so like, I mean, you know, you might have had a headache the day that you were reading my essay, you know, you might have not slept well the night before, or I don't, you know, maybe there was one other student that you read right before me that you actually really liked. And so that biased how you thought about me. I mean,
0: 100%. Yeah. Or it's 3:30 a.m., you know, and I'm really hungry, right? Those things, yeah. I think, play a really small factor in the process, and you can't ignore that. But yeah, there is, I think that's the one case I would make for the ACT or SAT, is that regardless of how sleepy an admissions officer is, the number's the number, right? It sells itself in that way to a committee if you've done well. And I mean, on the other coin, that's a disadvantage to a student who hasn't, right? So, I do think having some metrics that feign objectivity, you know, might be an important part of the process, but certainly it shouldn't be the end-all be-all.
1: Would your job have been harder or easier without that SAT score or ACT score?
0: Sure. I think that's a really great question, because it depends on what the job is, right? I would say for me it would have been easier without it, because most of the students who I might have advocated for, because of maybe personal biases, I'm trying to get students who the pool maybe inherently isn't looking for. So yeah, I would prefer it if those types of metrics didn't exist, especially because of the people that they've historically excluded.
1: How often would you come across a student who didn't have all of those additional resources behind them, who also had a near perfect SAT score? And did that feel like a, you know, like you would just hit the jackpot with a student like that?
0: Yeah, that's very rare. Even you asking that question, I get a chill, or I got a chill, you know, in those moments where you just meet someone who's a rock star. You almost don't have to sell the context. It's like, no, they're awesome, and right, they're doing it against all odds. It's a beautiful story. It usually gets, you know, all yes votes. And yeah, that's kind of why you do the work. It's even more rewarding when the student is borderline, or when you have to really make the case, and really, you know, do your homework to point out the excellences, not just your homework on the application, but your homework on the committee, right? So, hey, I don't know, Martin's on this committee and Martin's a math guy, so let me make sure that I mention that this student took calculus over the summer before senior year to get a year ahead in math, even though they're an English major. That'll really get Martin, right? And that's the kind of lawyer aspect of it, is, you know, choosing a jury in that sense. It's chosen for you, but making sure that you have selling points for the committee.
1: And to be clear, this was 10 years ago when affirmative action was still a legal and accepted policy at many selective colleges around the country. And so it was okay for you to be saying, you know, we'd like to admit more Black students, and here's a Black student that I think really meets the qualifications.
0: Sure, absolutely. Yeah, I can only imagine, and talking to my friends who are still in the admissions field, I mean, the amount of work you have to do to say, hey, you know, yes, it's not just about race, but race is correlated with all these other things. It's really tough to quantify having a difficult racial experience, or being one Black kid and a student, you know, in a classroom, and what that experience is like, and the types of intelligences you need to deal with that. They don't translate to paper very well, right? So it, with affirmative action removed in that sense, it becomes a real creative challenge for folks who are really trying to admit equitable pools, I would say.
1: By the time the pandemic started, Alex Coupe had left the admissions office and was working as a private coach for college applicants with a company called Empowerly. As universities began going test optional, and in some cases test blind, where they wouldn't even look at a score if you submitted it, Coupe was thinking,
0: It's not going to make a tremendous difference in the long run. There are other quantitative metrics and great corollaries in an application. A student who has a great SAT score is going to have certain other things 98% of the time, right? They're going to have a couple of AP scores, or they're going to have done the other thing that looks really excellent from a quantitative piece. So even in removing the number, I would surmise that most experienced admissions officers, without the test score, looking at everything else in the application, could probably guess with great accuracy what the test score actually was anyway. Right?
1: Interesting.
0: So the application is vast enough in that sense to catch a couple of different quantitative excellences in that way.
1: What was your advice to students when all of these schools started going test optional? And so then you have the bind of like, if I submit it, it might hurt me or it might help me. But if I don't, is it going to hurt me or is it going to help me? Like, how did you help students think through that calculus?
0: Yeah, great question. There are certain numbers that I would use, you know. So for the for the SAT, if I'm working as a private counselor and a student hits a certain number, I say we submit that number.
1: Did it have to be like perfect or just a few points
0: close
1: off from perfect?
0: Yeah, okay. Pretty close to perfect. And we submit,
1: okay.
0: You know.
1: Otherwise, don't bother.
0: Yeah. Or again, I also use the rule of quantitative excellence. So if you're not submitting any AP scores or if your GPA is not excellent, we have to submit a high test score or we have to retake the SAT or ACT because you have zero quantitative excellences here. So let's make sure that someone can acknowledge your one.
1: We're talking, though, about selective, highly selective universities, of which there are a relative handful in the country. So is this a lot of focus placed on, like, a relatively small thing when we think about higher education in the country overall? Or do you think it really matters that we spend a lot of time thinking and focusing on who gets into the most selective schools?
0: Yeah, I mean, as long as there's this level of energy towards 25, 30 very selective schools, it's also going to be this advantage for the students who graduate from those places, right? Those are inextricably linked. Do I think the focus is incorrectly placed on 25, 30 schools? Absolutely. I don't see that changing in the American mind anytime soon. I think inherently folks can name those 25, 30 schools and kind of forget about the thousands of others pretty quickly. As long as that advantage exists, then the folks who are admitted to that should at best represent, you know, equitable desire, you know, among the folks who are applying, if that makes sense.
1: Alex, thank you so much for taking time for sharing your insights today.
0: Truly my pleasure, Julie.
1: Alex Coupe worked in admissions at Stanford and at the University of Chicago. During the recent shift to test optional admissions, he was the lead college counselor for Empowerly, which is a private admissions coaching company. Now, up to this point, we've been talking mostly about private elite universities, but the question of who deserves to get into college and how hangs heavier over public universities that are funded by tax dollars. So, to understand what the shift away from tests and affirmative action might mean for higher education more broadly, let's take a look at the University of California. Two of the most selective public universities in the country are UCLA and UC Berkeley. The University of California system has been operating without affirmative action since the mid-1990s. That's when voters banned the use of race in public college admissions. And more recently, the University of California led out in eliminating the test requirement. UC schools are now test blind, meaning admissions officers don't look at SAT or ACT scores at all.
2: We had a substantial spike in applications from underrepresented students, from students of color. So taking away the test, I think, really made students believe that they could be more competitive than they felt they were before.
1: Patricia Gandara is a longtime professor in UCLA's Graduate School of Education, and she's co-director of the Civil Rights Project at UCLA. She was an early proponent of removing the test requirement, even before the COVID pandemic forced the move.
2: I've dealt with this issue through my whole career, really. And students were really traumatized by the idea of having to do a test that they knew their group did not do well on. I mean, this is very well known that African-American and Latino students don't score as well as Asian students and white students. And I am very convinced that a lot of students who could do well at the most selective institutions take themselves out of the game because they view that it's not for them.
1: Gandara hopes eliminating the test requirement will accelerate the University of California's progress in racial diversity. After voters banned affirmative action back in 1996, Black and Hispanic student enrollment at the top UC schools plunged by 40%. Those numbers stayed low until around 2010. In 2023, the UC system admitted its most diverse class ever, with 5% Black and 28% Hispanic students. Both rates have doubled in the past 20 years. Though Gandata notes the University of California has yet to reach parity for Hispanic students, who are half of all public K-12 students in the state, but only a quarter of UC enrollment. Still, she says, the trend is positive.
2: Part of it is that the university has done a rather remarkable job in outreach to communities, but it's taken 25 years. Our first efforts went towards building some programs that would help these students starting from high school to be prepared. And I was the evaluator for one, which was Puente, which is a program that focused on Latino students. We saw that that made a difference, but in a state the size of California, it was a drop in the bucket. I mean, these programs were never going to get us there.
1: She says holistic review of applicants also made a difference.
2: And that meant that we looked at things besides grades and test scores, challenges that students had overcome, abilities that they had. What ended up being 14 factors. And one of those was the SAT. So when the SAT was dropped, it became 13 factors. That has helped a lot. In that way, it has been possible to look at students who have overcome tremendous challenges, who have gone to schools that we know did not prepare them with the right courses or didn't offer so many AP courses. But the students took advantage of what was there. I think that's made the biggest difference. Although I point out again, I mean, we still are not anywhere near the point where we have any kind of parity with the students who are actually graduating from our high schools.
1: Does it matter so much, though, that those individuals go to a selective school, like an Ivy League school or in California, you know, UCLA, UC Berkeley? There are other programs that are less selective that they could also get a degree from.
2: Let me give you a rough statistic. If they go to a state university, which is more selective, but less selective than the University of California, the chances are around 50% that they'll actually get a degree. If they go to the University of California, the chances are about 85% that they'll get a degree. So yeah, it matters a lot. It matters how selective the institution is in terms of the resources that they have, the peer group that is there, the opportunities. It matters a lot if you want to get a degree.
1: Now, since much of Gandata's work focuses on increasing access to the UC system to a more diverse group of students, I was intrigued at a subtle shift that she introduced to our conversation about who deserves these most valuable degrees.
2: I think that we need to be more focused on what the university education can do for the community, for a state, for a people. The people's university should be more concerned about how students contribute to the well-being of the state and less so on the student's own personal success. That's not to say we don't want our students to be successful, but I think it's important for a university that is a state university that is supported by the state and for the state that the students who are admitted have some concern about how they're going to contribute. You know, there was a wonderful study done, gosh, about 20 years ago by Derek Bach called The Shape of the River. They looked at those who had been admitted through affirmative action, and one of the things that they found was that those young people who had gotten a chance through an affirmative action entry had gone on to do much more community service. There was a kind of sense that I got a chance and now I got to bring other people up. I like that. You know, I like the idea that we admit students who are going to make the world a little better for others besides just themselves. Being a musician, I mean, that being an artist, those are wonderful things in our society. Those are things that we would like to support and help mold. People who have a goal of running a nonprofit to help the homeless and still are going to school and taking all their courses and doing that. I think these are important things for us to consider in who makes up a class. I mean, I like for my own children to be influenced by being around, rubbing shoulders with young people like this.
1: So it's less about who deserves the college education and more about who can do the most for us with that college education.
2: What contributions do students have to make, and how have they realized those contributions? Yeah.
1: Patricia Gandara is a professor in the Graduate School of Education at UCLA and co-director of the Civil Rights Project at UCLA. What's your college admission story? I'd love to hear it. Did anything in today's episode challenge your point of view? 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Today's episode was produced by Vanessa Goodman, Elena Beck, and James Hoops, with help from Samuel Benson, Sam Payne, and me. Our audio engineer and sound design team includes Gabe Vargas, Kelsey Ney, and Brendan Lewis. I'm Julie Rose. We'll talk soon.

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7: BBC News with Linda Hardy. President Trump has blamed Canada for smoke pollution spreading to the US from wildfires there. He said he'd be calling Canada's Prime Minister Mark Carney to find out what his plans were for dealing with them. Mr. Trump said the US was, in his words, being unnecessarily invaded by filthy, polluted and unhealthy air. He said the cost of dealing with the pollution had to be added to the tariffs Canada was currently paying. Ontario's Governor Doug Ford said they were doing the best they could to contain the fires.
8: We are throwing every single resource we can. When you have 191 infernos running right across our province, we're deploying it based on the firefighters' expertise.
7: The U.S. military says it's carrying out further strikes on Iran for the seventh night in a row. Iranian state media are reporting the sound of explosions in several locations. Nick Johnson reports from Washington.
9: In the latest violence, Iran's state media reported there'd been a